0: Morning. I'll catch up with you then. It's news time, 10 o'clock.
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2: It's 10 o'clock. Good morning. Tony Matthews with ABC News. Iran's Revolutionary Guard says it's launched ballistic missile attacks on two US bases in Jordan in response to an American strike on a strategic island in Iran. With more, here's our America's editor, John Lyons.
3: The United States has launched strikes against two targets on Larak Island, and the Americans are claiming that they detected by satellite or other means the Iranian military preparing two rocket launchers to fire mines into the strait so that ships wouldn't be game to go through there and close it off again just when the Americans say they've been opening it up. There was a fragile ceasefire at play. This is the first US strike on Iran since late July.
2: Rescue crews are continuing to search for more than 3,000 people missing in flood-affected areas of Nepal and Tibet. 43 Australians are believed to be among those missing, and at least 800 people are now known to have died. Crews, which include experts from India and China, have been attempting to make contact with hundreds of people trapped in a tunnel at a hydroelectric dam, but so far there's been no response. Nepal's Foreign Secretary Amrit Bahadur Rai says aid is coming in from around the world.
4: Essential items are also being received from USA, Japan, UAE, Qatar, Australia, and other countries and partners. As relief operations continue, further assessments are being made, and we will reach out to our neighbours and international partners for additional assistance and support as needed.
2: More than 20 people are unaccounted for after flash flooding swept through parts of the Grand Canyon. Around 60 people have so far been airlifted out of the area, with more expected to follow. More rain and thunderstorms are possible for the area today. The state opposition leader has thrown her support behind calls for a ban on smart glasses that record video. The federal government is under pressure to introduce a temporary ban on the wearable recording devices while Australia's privacy laws catch up. It comes as the eSafety Commissioner urges the tech companies making them to automatically blur the faces of people who are being filmed without their consent. Liberal leader Kelly Sloan says the devices encroach on people's privacy.
5: A lot of these glasses have an ability to switch off that recording light, so at the very least we need to have some form of protection around letting people know when they are being filmed and when they're not. You know, it's creepy. Why do we need sunglasses to record people? If you want to record people, you've got your phone, they can see what you're doing.
2: Australia's Workplace Tribunal has ordered a worker and their employer not to communicate with each other using artificial intelligence. Sarah Richards has the story.
6: In response to a bullying complaint, the Fair Work Commission found the Queensland employees' correspondence to their workplace was repetitive and often couched in accusatory language. The tribunal ruled in July that the worker had been bullied, but ordered that all future communications between the parties be kept respectful, brief, and without the help of AI. Digital communication professor Daniel Angus says there is a natural appeal to using the technology to sound more forceful or persuasive.
7: I understand why the Fair Work Commissioner has stepped in and said, no, we want you to kind of break it down back to basics.
6: He warns that people shouldn't get into an arms race in which communication is increasingly outsourced to AI agents.
2: Tributes are flowing for Australian boxing royalty Tony Mundine, who's died at the age of 75. His death was confirmed by his son, former world champion boxer Anthony Mundine, overnight. Tony Mundine was the only Australian boxer to compete professionally in four weight divisions. He began fighting as a teenager in tent boxing shows near Grafton in northern New South Wales and retired from professional boxing in 1984. Warren Mundine was Tony's cousin and says his boxing fame never changed who he was as a person.
8: He couldn't go anywhere without a crowd coming. And then every one of those people who come, he had time for and he spoke with them and he worked with them and he was just an amazing man.
2: Looking at the weather for New South Wales, isolated showers along the far north coast, fine elsewhere with daytime temperatures above average. Sydney's weather, a mostly sunny Monday, a top of 21 degrees on the coast and 24 in the west. Right now it's 17 degrees on the coast, it's 16 in Penrith, and the humidity is on 66%. ABC News.
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10: Good morning. How are you getting on? It's really nice to be spending a bit of your Monday morning with you on the radio on ABC Listen. There have certainly been some high-profile cases of motor neurone disease, or MND, recently. Neil Danaher, the former Australian of the Year, he sadly died in May. NRL player Jai Arrow's recent diagnosis too has affected many of us. There's hope that changes coming into effect from tomorrow will help us better understand MND and hopefully lead to better diagnosis, better treatment, prevention being the ultimate goal, of course. You'll find out about that big step forward being taken in New South Wales on that front. That's on the way for you in just a moment. And a bit later on this hour, Lee Sales is popping in. Can't wait to chat with Lee. She is celebrating 30 years of Australian story, which might be and Monday night staple maybe in your house. How do you mark three decades of sharing extraordinary stories from all around the country? Well, you'll see it on your telly tonight, but Lee will be here later on in the hour to let you know. It was interesting in the news just then to hear Kelly Sloan, the opposition leader, talking about smart glasses. We were chatting about that just last week. Advocates really concerned about these smart glasses being used to record people who may not know, particularly, you know, by some YouTubers, social media people and so on, who may be displaying some potentially unhealthy attitudes towards women. The eSafety Commissioner is urging tech companies to make these so they would automatically blur the faces of people being filmed without consent. You might have heard that in the news. And there's also calls from the Greens at a federal level to introduce a temporary import ban and so on. It was interesting to hear Tanya Plibersek talking about this on Insiders yesterday. She said the Attorney General was due to deliver an update on the government's position shortly. She said the use of the glasses was really troubling, and she said if they're going to be used, there should be safeguards around that. I wonder if you agree. I expect we'll be hearing more on that in the days and weeks ahead. Keep an ear out. Here on ABC New South Wales, we will keep you up to date. It's about 10:08 now. I have been having a conversation in the last hour, and if you're just joining us, I'd love for you to join in on this, about the cost of groceries. There's an ABC News article online that you can go and read if you want, talking about the increased cost of groceries as analysed by an organisation who looked at the cost of groceries at one of the big supermarkets. Last year and again this year, they reckon it's gone up 8-point-something percent, whereas wages gone up 3-point-something percent. And there's a whole range of factors going into that. Supermarkets, their costs are going up, cost of farming's increasing, fuel and transport and so on. There's a lot behind that. But I've been asking you what you've been doing to reduce the cost of groceries in your life. Are you cutting out certain products? Are you shopping differently? You know, they often call it a loyalty tax, where you're loyal to one particular company. Maybe you've examined that in your life. What are you doing to reduce the cost of groceries? Let me know. 0487 99 1233 and 1300 33 1233. As part of that conversation, I heard from somebody, Sue, was it you, who said using up everything, as chucking away, like no waste really, is part of the key in Sue's life. I think it was you, Sue. And I said, okay, well, help me out here, because I've got half a carton of light cream that's keeping me awake at night. I do not want to throw cream away. It's not cheap and it's a lovely product. It's so special to have cream in something, in my opinion. I don't do it all the time, but we needed a bit of cream for something. I went with the light to try to look after, you know, the waistline, the whole thing. light cream, you can't whip it, so I can't just whip it up and put it, you know, next to a little treat or on top of something for the kids. So what am I going to do with this light cream? I'm getting great suggestions from you. Thank you. I appreciate your commitment to my peace of mind to be able to use half a carton of cream up in the next couple of days. Kez is at Wall's End saying you could add it into a potato bake with either a packet of French onion soup or garlic and cheese and so on. Good luck, says Kez. Somebody else here saying use scallop potatoes. Yeah, I used up my last two potatoes last night. So I'd have to go out and buy potatoes. But then I could do that. I could do that. I'm just trying to avoid having to buy extra things so that I don't have to spend money to not waste money on the cream. You know what I mean? Somebody here says you could use a combination of other ingredients in the fridge, pumpkin, chicken, other veggies, tinned items. You could add it to a soup. That sounds really nice. Mentally thinking about what I've got in the crisper. Carrots, a lot of carrots, onions. Yeah, okay, I could do something with that. Thank you. Julia, though, says I can freeze the cream in ice cube trays. I have never frozen cream before. Julia says the thaw... you can freeze it in ice cube trays, thaw the required amount of frozen cream in the fridge. Julia says it might need a light whisk if the fats have separated, but it's great for sauces, soups, casseroles, hot drinks, etc. I have never frozen cream, or milk for that matter. Do you know what I have done recently that I cannot comment on the success of is I put half a block of cheese in the freezer because it was a huge block. It had already been in the fridge for a very long time. But anyway, I felt that once I opened it up, we weren't going to get through it all before it maybe started to go moldy. So I put half of it in the freezer. Haven't retrieved it from the freezer yet. Can't confirm whether or not it's been successful, but that is something I did. I freeze the bags of shredded cheese, so there's no reason I can't freeze my block of cheese, right? Anyway, freezing cream, using up cream and cheese, you name it, feel free to help me out. I do have a pasta bake on the recipe board for tomorrow night. And I was going to use a jarred sauce that I've got hanging around, another thing that I was trying to use up. But maybe if I make it fresh, hang on to the jarred sauce for another day. Maybe that's my key here, popping my cream into a pasta bake. Anyway, I appreciate your commitment to this for me. Thank you very much. You're welcome to weigh in on that. But also, in general, what are you doing to reduce the cost of groceries in your life? 0487 99 1233 1300 33 1233. Brian Nelson Bay says, yep, you can freeze it. Wow. I never knew. 12 past 10. Now, the ABC is supporting a Nepal disaster relief appeal. It is through the Emergency Action Alliance. If you're interested in donating, abc.net.au/gives is the place to go.
1: The widespread devastation in Nepal following catastrophic flash flooding has washed away villages and destroyed critical infrastructure. 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
10: 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Now, if you want to deal with a problem, you need as much information about it as possible, right? You want to look at it from every possible direction. From tomorrow, motor neurone disease becomes a notifiable condition in our state. So for more on what kind of difference this could make, Liam O'Mara is here, the CEO of MND New South Wales. Liam, good morning.
11: Good morning, Jenny.
10: How will this increase our understanding of motor neurone disease?
11: Yeah, look, it'll help immeasurably. Right now, we have lots of data. It's not as well filed or arranged as we possibly would have liked. And it's just been the case of you know, there's neurologists have some data, or ourselves have some data. And it's all sort of, you know, around in pockets. This allows us to have that sort of one source of truth, if you like, moving forward, and allows us to ensure that, you know, we're not letting anyone slip through the cracks.
10: Some people might be surprised that this isn't already the case with a condition as serious as motor neurone disease, that we didn't kind of already have this central registry of who has it and where they are.
11: Yeah, some of these
12: things do boggle the mind a little bit. Look, I will say this, notifiable diseases are typically ones that are contagious. So obviously, everybody remembers COVID and the fact you had to notify when you got that disease. And I understand the reasons for that, that's to stop contagious things happening. But I think, yeah, as you said, with a disease as terrible as this, which is, likely that one of the most feared diagnoses in the world, a better understanding as to how and why it's coming about is one of those things where you go, how did we not get to this point a little bit earlier?
10: Mm. Liam, you're pretty new to the role of Motor Neurone Disease New South Wales CEO, coming to it from a background, I think, in media and sport, but you do have this personal experience with MND. Do you mind telling me about that?
12: Yeah, so you're right. My background's more media and advertising, so very different. But my father and two uncles

0: to try and obviously hold their hands through this. And that's what we do at Motor Neurone Disease New South Wales, is obviously focus on care and wraparound supports, and then hopefully on our way to either prevention, which is the most exciting thing I think about the potential of this registry, and obviously a cure would be wonderful.
1: This registry, you're hoping, could go so far as to lead to cures and even figuring out how to prevent MND.
0: Look, I think the really interesting part in this is probably more the prevention. I know we talk about cure, but if we take a step back and go, okay, if we can get the data to understand how and why this disease is happening, because we don't know that right now. 90% of it is sporadic. It really, if we can understand whether or not this is environmental or behavioural, then we can sort of understand a little bit more around how we may be, able to prevent this. I know there is some theories out there. Dominic Rowe, who was instrumental in getting this across the line, Professor Dominic Rowe, is espousing that this very, very likely is environmental. So us getting a bit more understanding of that, may lead to prevention, which prevention's better than cure, let's be honest.
1: Liam O'Mara is with me, the CEO of MND New South Wales, with news today that from tomorrow, motor neurone disease will become a notifiable condition in New South Wales. And we're talking through, I guess, the change that might bring about. You are welcome to join in the conversation on 0487 99 1233. Liam, I'm really terribly sorry for your family's losses with MND. I wonder whether that has given you a particular perspective into the challenges for people with MND in regional areas, and whether or not that is particularly difficult as opposed to Sydney.
0: Yeah, it is incredibly difficult. The inequity is huge. The gap with respect to the supports that you can get. And look, that's pretty similar everywhere. But with a disease like MND, which is so complex and so rapid in a lot of cases, we really need to try and bolster the supports within rural, and country areas. And I'd love to see more of that. And again, I think when we get a better understanding via this registry of where people are at, I think hopefully that will help make the case for more funding and better supports in those areas.
1: As a relatively new CEO, Liam, is there more on your list, on your priority list, your wish list even, of things that you want to see happen in this space with MND in New South Wales?
0: Yeah, absolutely. Look, credit where credit's due. The government's done a fantastic thing here. They're leading the way, and hopefully other state governments will get come to the table, and we can get a national registry. But New South Wales, government, whilst they do give generous support, other states are really leading the way when it comes to funding for this disease, and I'd like to see us match that. We are the biggest state. We've got the most amount of participants. It's having some conversations with the government around how we can better support those people living with MND at the moment, in both metro, but certainly giving some more supports into regional areas, in the lead up to this upcoming election is going to be a major focus for me.
1: Okay, interesting, with an election on the horizon. Liam, you said that you think that this is one of the most feared diagnoses. Are you hopeful that things are heading in the direction that there will be positive change, I guess, in the years ahead?
0: I am, absolutely. I think, unfortunately, it sometimes takes people with profile and those types of things to get that awareness out there. And you've seen with Neil passing away earlier this year, and unfortunately with young Jai, people are more aware of this than ever before. And people sort of, even sort of stopping me when they realize what this is and are really curious. It's not no longer sort of those three letters and kind of people don't really know what it means. So I think first and foremost, when the community are aware of it and alive to it, you can see that there's more of that momentum, and we're certainly seeing that in things such as fundraising, things such as advocacy work. And it's wonderful to see. So I think all of those things in combination will absolutely start driving us to better overall results for people living with MND.
1: Liam, tomorrow marking the start of a new era for this in New South Wales, and hopefully one that brings about

0: change for, well, I hope for this generation, but certainly for future. Thank you very much for speaking to me about it.
1: Thanks, Jenny. I appreciate it.
0: Liam O'Mara there, the CEO of MND New South Wales, 0487 99 1233. If you'd like to add into that conversation, I'm always interested to hear from you. 21 past nine, I appreciate your help using up my carton of cream, half a carton of cream. Light cream, I keep pointing that out because I can't whip it. It's not going to do anything. Kate says, make a mac and cheese and add in the cream. Yum. Kate also freezes it. Somebody else here says, I always freeze cream. I use it to add to my skim milk for when I need full cream milk for a recipe. Ah, okay. Many more people than I expected are freezing cream. I've never done it. Okay, here's a contender. You say add the cream to one can of evaporated milk and make a quiche. I don't have the evaporated milk, but I do have puff pastry in the freezer. I do have those weird bacon bit things, the things, they're like bacon cubes, aren't they? Those things, bought them to put on a pizza, got those in the fridge. They need to be used as well. They could go in my quiche. Somebody here adds cream to pan juices from the steak for a creamy gravy. Oh, I chuck some mushrooms in there. That sounds so good. This person also puts the end bits of all types of cheese into the freezer, blitzes it in the blender when you've got enough and uses it for a pizza. Hey, nice. Wayne's in North Rothbury and says, got some vodka, Jen? Yes, I do, Wayne. Thank you for asking. Wayne says, make yourself a white Russian with that excess cream. I've never heard of the white Russian, Wayne. I don't know if it's my vibe, but I appreciate the resourcefulness. Thank you very much. Maybe I'll make it for a guest. 0487 99 1233. Look, you're helping me out with using up my cream. Anyone else got things that are going? Look, I've got so many cream suggestions here. I appreciate it. I thank you. And now I'm just starting to appreciate how great the problem-solving expertise is that we have here this morning. So if someone else has an ingredient that they need to use up, I'm happy to put it to the Brains Trust. Like, what have you got that's about to go bad? You've got to use it up. You're struggling for ideas like I am. I'm happy to put it out there because you have delivered and then some with my cream problem. So look, if you've got something that you need, a problem that we can solve for you in terms of using something up in the pantry or the fridge or the fruit bowl, whatever it may be, let me know about it. I'll put it out there. I'm happy to. We have an amazing resource here. I'm coming to appreciate. 0487 99 1233. What needs using up in your life? We will assume that there are some pantry, fridge, freezer staples that you can use. What are we using up in your life? We are aiming to eliminate waste as much as possible. What have you got? What have you got that needs using up? 0487 99 1233. If you want to let me know, we'll see what we can do. You can give me a call as well. It's 1300 33 1233. Always love to have a chat with you. Here's Dusty Springfield, son of a preacher man. There's some new research into how important and helpful it can be to get the children in your life outdoors. More on that next.

0: Dusty Springfield, son of a preacher man on 1233 ABC Newcastle and ABC New South Wales Mornings. I have had so many great suggestions from you on what to do with my cream that I don't want to go to waste. I've appreciated it. So I want to return the favour. If you've got something that needs using up and you are struggling with ideas, well, tell me about it. Is it, something in the fruit bowl, the veggie crisper, something in the fridge, cold meats? What have you got? What needs using up? Let me know about it. I'll put it out there to the Brains Trust. Somebody here says, can you freeze leftover wine to cook with? I reckon you can, but I don't know. Somebody else will know. Let us know. What about freezing leftover wine? Is that a goer? And have you done it successfully? 0487 99 1233. Laurie Dixon, good morning.
1: Hello, Jen. I was just thinking, have I ever had to freeze wine?
0: No. Not a problem?
1: No. It gets drunk. And I know, some spirits you can't freeze. But yes. maybe someone has accidentally left a wine in the freezer to cool it down and thought, oh.
0: Good point. I've probably done that.
1: It's not good to drink maybe once you've opened it. I don't know.
0: I can't see why you couldn't pop it in ice cube trays.
1: I'm sure it's been done.
0: Let us know. I very much appreciated the help with the cream situation. I will report back on what I do with it. Thank you.
1: I want to know.
0: Yeah.
1: Some leftovers for lunch.
0: Maybe I think the pasta bake is going to be the most.
1: Yum.
0: The way I can use it without incurring another trip to the supermarket to buy more things to use up the cream.
1: Yeah.
0: You know what I mean?
1: Just to have half a tub left.
0: What have you been taking
1: a look at? Well, Jen, we've got a few, alternative learning schools, if you like to say, around regional and rural New South Wales, including bush schools, as we like to call them colloquially, where a big focus of education is getting kids outside, into the sunshine, socialising. And Sydney researchers have actually done a study on how nature improves or can contribute to education. And they've found it can really help development and well-being of kids.
0: Right.
1: So it's a team from Western Sydney Uni, and they followed about 25 primary school students from North Sydney. So it was that one patch as they navigated outdoor games and bushcraft activities, lots of things into their usual curriculum. And they found during the class time at these bush schools, they found that the primary school kids' maths really improved, as well as an increased feeling of joy and autonomy.
0: Oh, that's nice.
1: But it's interesting. I was reading through this article, which you can find on ABC News Online. And obviously these are early days of, this is what we've found immediately and we'll have to explore the benefits of these bush outdoor activities. But maths is an interesting one. I don't know whether that would be, the kids looking forward to this before or after maths class, and then once they come into the classroom, maybe they're, rejuvenated and a bit more enthusiastic.
0: Having been out in the bush.
1: Yeah, and that the researchers are saying allows the kids to focus on those traditional subjects when they get back into that classroom environment, like maths, English, and other ways of learning, which is really interesting. Here's PhD supervisor Tonya Gray. She's talking about learning outdoors and how it helps support traditional lessons back in the classroom.
2: Well, it's learning in, through, and about the environment in a natural setting. It's embodied learning. It's authentic learning. And for a lot of children, they really are switched on to that type of learning rather than computer screens and indoors.
1: Because, everyone learns in different ways, right? You and I might learn in different ways, absorb information differently, and this is proving really successful. So I'm sure they're going to branch out their study to other parts of New South Wales. This has been done in North Sydney. But got me thinking about my work day. We are lucky in a sense that, we don't do a traditional 9-to-5. We start and finish early.
0: Mm.
1: So you and I can enjoy the back end of the day in the sunshine. But do we need to incorporate the outdoors more into our work days?
0: Do we need a bush office?
1: Well,
0: bush office program.
1: Exactly. I'm sure there's some people listening whose offices, if you do have to go into the office or if you have a home office, you might be surrounded by more nature. Like in our case, we're in Newcastle where there are a lot of buildings, but
0: looking out over a car park.
1: Looking out over a car park, the back of a hotel. But there are areas of the city which are being rejuvenated with nature and a way for people to get out of their office and into the outdoors. So Do we need a bush office?
0: Mm.
1: Would you be keen to get out into the outdoors during your work day?
0: I mean, we don't necessarily need to learn the same skills as primary school students.
1: Yeah.
0: But if they are getting joy, if they are feeling rejuvenated, re-energized, maybe this is all stuff that office workers could use too.
1: Yeah. And sometimes you and I, after the show, we'll just do a lap of the block.
0: Yeah.
1: Just to get out there, talk about something that wasn't the day of news and the show, just to catch up in a different way in the outdoors. You find that helps, right? When we come back to the office, we get a breath of fresh air.
0: Yeah, it is really nice.
1: Yeah, maybe we need to get out into the dirt though.
0: Okay. Play with some sticks or something like that, Larice. Sounds great. Thank you, Larice.
1: Thank you.
0: Larice Dixon there with your News Extra Bush School. Do we need to incorporate more outdoor time into the workday? Larice, if Larice and I aren't here tomorrow, well, maybe we're out in the bush sending leaf boats down a river, you know? Sounds pretty great. I'm up for it. Bush office, would you endorse that? Trevor accidentally froze a sweet wine and turned it into a slushy. Somebody says, wine, of course, freeze it. Again, into large ice cube trays, especially sparkling wine. This person uses that for risotto. They also freeze bananas to make banana bread, where they use up the leftover crumbs at the bottom of cereal containers. There's always crumbs down there. That's so clever. You say, I slice and freeze the banana bread. Yeah, my problem is, and I know I'm not the only one because I've seen this reflected online, once I put the banana in the freezer, it's never coming out. It's just never coming out. I've learned this about myself thanks to others online who've shared similar experiences. You put it in, you know, okay, here are the stages. It's in the fruit bowl, you know it's going bad, you know it's got to be eaten, you feel bad about that for a few days. You do not have the time and effort to make the banana bread, so you think, I'll pop the banana in the freezer. This pauses the situation, this gives me time to gather myself and find the right time to make banana bread. Does that time ever happen? In my life, no. Because then you put the banana in, it turns brown and disgusting. You take it out, it's revolting. It'll live there for a couple of years. I'll dig around among all the loose frozen peas, frosty ice bits that have, gathered down the bottom. Maybe there's a crinkle cut chip down there. I'll pull out the banana and go, am I ever making banana bread with this fossil? No. Not now, not ever. Go straight into the green waste. I've just got to be honest with myself about that. But I love that this system works for you. Thank you for telling me about it. Peeling the banana, that would probably help me. Somebody here says, what is leftover wine? Rightio, that's not a problem in your life by the sounds of it. Thank you.
3: Weather.
0: Taking a look at the weather around New South Wales, we are expecting some isolated showers in the far north coast, dry and mostly sunny elsewhere, patchy morning fog on the ranges, southern central inland plains in the far west. I'm sure that's cleared off for you by now. South to southeasterlies on the north coast, light and variable winds elsewhere. Tomorrow, there could be some isolated showers in the far west in the southern and central inland areas, dry and mostly sunny elsewhere with patchy morning fog in the northeast and southern and central inland. It's the first of spring tomorrow, isn't it? First of September, first day of spring, could bring some damaging winds along the Alpine peaks. In terms of traffic. There it is. Couple of issues in the Hunter region. Walls End, Newcastle Road at Thomas Street and Longworth Avenue. A truck crashed there earlier on this morning. Roads closed in an eastbound direction. The roundabout closed eastbound while that truck is being recovered. There is no access southbound from Longworth Avenue. You are being diverted along Metcalf Street, which is also looking pretty busy, I think. Cameron Park, Newcastle Link Road. Some concrete has spilled there just past Cameron Park Drive. Two of three westbound lanes is closed. Prepare to merge. Slow down and take care.
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6: 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Beep, beep, beep, beep,
7: 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I can't wait to get on the road again.
3: At 23 to 11, I wonder when you're road tripping along our coast if you like to stop and check out the local lighthouses. They are icons of our coast, aren't they? Up and down. What about the Coffs Coast? That is where we're heading for our road trip today to chat with ABC reporter Claire Simmons. Claire, good morning.
8: Welcome to Coffs Harbour, Jenny.
3: Oh, thank you for having us. Now, you are near one of Coffs Harbour's best-known landmarks, but right to another that's maybe less recognised but very important nonetheless. Where are you?
8: Look, anyone who's visited Coffs will be familiar with the historic long timber jetty which stretches out into our harbour. But near the pedestrian entrance to our jetty is something else that's really important to our maritime history. It's the original optic from the South Solitary Island Lighthouse.
3: The original optic. Okay. Is that what I imagine, a big light bulb or something of that nature, Claire?
8: Yeah, look, it is. It's the original light fitting. There's now a more modern one installed at the island, which is just to the north of Coffs Harbour. But I've got someone with me who knows a lot more about it. I've got Dr. Grant Cairncross. He's the president of the Friends of South Solitary Island Lighthouse, or FOSSIL. Hello, Grant.
9: Hello, Claire.
8: Grant, can you tell us a little bit more about this lighthouse optic?
9: Sure, gladly. So when the lighthouse was first built, obviously there was no electricity out there. So the one we're looking at now is electric, but previously it was out there, it was kerosene. But this optic, as you can see, is a beautiful piece of workmanship. It was first made by Chance Brothers in Smethwick in Birmingham, England, and is now the only complete first order 8-panel lenses remaining here in Australia. It's made from crown glass, which is basically a combination of French sand, carbonate, lime, nitrate of soda and arsenic. And when it was first made, it would have been clear, but as you can see, it's yellowed or darkened over the years from those trace elements, and it's been there since 1879 and wasn't replaced until 1975.
8: Now, I should tell you, Jenny, just for your listeners, This optic is huge. It's the height of two people and much wider, and it's installed in its own little glass museum display building here at the Coffs Harbour Jetty foreshores.
3: That is a very large structure. I'm surprised I haven't spotted it before when I've been on the Coffs Harbour Jetty. And Claire, this is going to be lit up for half an hour later on this week. What's happening?
8: Yes, well, this Friday for 30 minutes, the optic's going to be lit to welcome members of the first Lighthouses of Australia annual general meeting on the Coffs Coast. Now, Grant's group is hosting this conference. So, Grant, can you tell us what's planned for the group?
9: Certainly. So, on Friday, the first day of the conference, we're expecting around about 50 visitors, and some of those will head out to sea on a whale-watching cruise around South Solitary Island to see the lighthouse from the water. And probably, hopefully, also some whales as they're out there as well. And we're also hoping to arrange a helicopter tour on the island if we can get enough takers. Then, as you mentioned, the optic's going to be lit on Friday night at around about 5:45, which would be the normal time of day for this time of the year. And then before, we have a dinner at the restaurant next to us, Mimi's. And then on Saturday, we have the AGM itself. And our guest speaker is Inga Scheel. She's a Titanic researcher, has had a book published in that regards. And she's also a senior curator at the Australian National Maritime Museum in Sydney. And afterwards, on Saturday afternoon, there are some historic walks around Damerel's Walk, which is named for one of the first signal station managers at Emerald Beach. And then on Sunday, some of the people will head south and tour some of the lighthouses further south at Smoky Cape, at Southwest Rocks, and at Sugarloaf Point Lighthouse.
8: And that's the plan for the Lighthouses of Australia annual general meeting on the Coffs Coast. Jenny?
3: That sounds wonderful. Claire, thank you for telling us all about that, and to Grant for telling us all about it. We

0: Certainly feeling enlightened, Claire. Thank you.
1: Thanks, Jenny.
0: Thank you very much. Claire Simmons, ABC Coffs Harbour reporter, letting you know about that event happening in Coffs Harbour. And next time you're there near the jetty, take a look for the optic, the big lighthouse optic. Last time I was out on the Coffs Harbour jetty, we saw turtles, which we were thrilled by. There were dolphins around too, obviously beautiful, and it was just delightful. We went out to Muttonbird Island, loved walking up there and taking a look around, but I don't recall seeing the lighthouse optic, so next time I'm there, gonna have to take a look. It's 18 to 11 now, 12:33, ABC Newcastle and ABC New South Wales. We'll have another road trip to somewhere else in regional New South Wales this time next Monday. On the text line, loving it. John in Rankin Springs is telling me to toughen up. Use that blackened banana. Get over it, basically, is what John's telling me. I know, John. I know. I'm only human. Thank you very much for your encouragement to get over it and use the past their prime bananas. David's in Turos says, regarding freezing leftover wine, David says, if it's in a glass bottle and nearly full, well, it might shatter because it expands and so on. So David says, I think, yes, he would recommend freezing wine so you can use it in cooking, but definitely put it into a metal or flexible plastic container. Leave a bit of space in there for it to expand, I think basically is the gist. David says a wine bladder is fine. Thank you, David. And Delia needs your help. Now that my cream situation is well in hand, we've got about 17 minutes here, team, to solve Delia's celery problem. There's an excess of it. Delia's in Whitebridge. Could use a hand on this. 1300 33 1233 to call and let me know what Delia can do about all the celery in her life. You can text 0487 99 1233 if you like. It's fine in a stir fry, celery. I like the taste. I like the crunch. If I'm honest, though, what we use it for most is just for a snack for a kid, the kids, with some peanut butter in the middle. That's what we're doing. I do know when it goes a bit soft and, you know, floppy, you can chuck it in a glass of water and it'll come back to life. It'll get crispy again. Anyone got any ideas for Delia in Whitebridge in Lake Macquarie who needs help with having too much celery in her life? 0487 99 1233 to make your suggestions. It's great in bolognese, stews, soups. Is there anything else that we can do with all that celery? Dee says, if you've got excess snow peas or berries, open the freezer bag and then put them into plastic bags or containers. Stops them from rolling around in the bottom of the freezer. Dee, you're on to me. After I mentioned the escapees, oh, I just realised that works as a little joke. My escapee peas that end up rolling around in the bottom of the freezer. All the random chips and bits and pieces that I find down there. Yeah, I should do better at sealing up the bags. I know that. It's chaos. Guys, it is absolute chaos in my freezer. I write dates on things. I do that, but it is, you don't know what you're going to find in there and how far down it goes. And I know I need to be better at this. There are bananas in there that I probably planned to make banana bread out of during COVID. Honestly, I've got to do better. I've got to do better. Celery, any ideas? Help Delia out on 0487 99 1233. Tonight on ABC TV, there's a special tribute to a show that for 30 years has brought you stories of extraordinary Australians. And look, it turns out the Governor General, Sam Mostyn, is also a fan.
2: Australian story has always followed an arc from challenge and change to resilience and hope, and love is generally present. And in a global environment experiencing growing uncertainty, volatility and sadly division, and the loss of civility and diminishing trust in our great democracy, it's Australian story that still gives us a space where audiences are uplifted and inspired.
0: Sam Mostyn, the Governor-General there, speaking as part of the 30th anniversary special of Australian Story. Do you agree with her that we more than ever really need these spaces that share stories of love, resilience and hope? It is a celebration of Australian Story on your TV tonight, but I'm looking forward to celebrating with Lee Sales, the host of Australian Story, the current host of Australian Story. She'll be with you in the next couple of minutes here on 12:33, ABC Newcastle and ABC New South Wales. On the topic of having excess celery, somebody here says, braise the celery and then go to Jenny's place for half a carton of cream, make a vegetable dish or a soup. Perfect. Delia, you're not too far from me, to be honest. Pop over from Whitebridge. I am happy to lend you some cream. Maybe we can share whatever it is together. 14 to 11, here's Midnight Oil, Forgotten Years.

Forgotten Years at 10 to 11, 12:33 ABC Newcastle and ABC New South Wales. I love the problem-solving attitude that you're bringing to my text line here this morning. Delia's got too much celery, and we've been talking about the cost of groceries. She doesn't want to throw those out. I didn't want to throw out my cream. She's not wanting to throw out the celery. Right, Kate in Terrigal says, I saw celery juice for sale recently. Delia, you could blend it with filtered water or by itself or blend it with other veggies. Carrot and celery juice is delicious, apparently, or Kate suggests eating it raw or dipping it into cream cheese or cottage cheese. Thank you very much, Kate. Mike says, sweat the leek,

0: 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You're full of ideas. It's brilliant.
1: 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Mornings.
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0: The 11 o'clock news coming up in a little bit. But for 30 years, Australian Story has been sharing extraordinary stories from the lives of everyone, from celebrities to those who probably, I think, just consider themselves everyday community members. The common factor has always been, of course, that they have that extraordinary story to share. What a gift to be able to spend a bit of time learning about the lives of the others. Tonight on ABC TV, 8 o'clock, you'll see a special 30th anniversary episode of Australian Story. Lee Sales is the host of that show. She's here now. Hello, Lee.
3: Hello. Before I weigh in on that, can I give you a tip for the celery?
0: Please.
3: So I would fry it up with some, finely chop a carrot, finely chop an onion, fry it up, throw in a tin of tomatoes and some tomato paste and a little bit of salt.
0: Yeah.
3: And then I would freeze it into containers of about maybe a cup size worth. And then that's your base for when you do like a bolognese or something. So then you just you got half a meal ready to go there. Just defrost it whenever you feel like it.
0: Yeah.
3: Chuck it in, reheat it, throw in, or you could brown the mince first and then throw that in over the top and you're good to go.
0: Lee Sales, take a bow. Thank you very much. What a great suggestion.
3: Hopefully people will find it handy.
0: We are solving all these problems here today and I love your contribution to that, Lee. I can't wait to see this show tonight. Let's talk about it because Australian Story, look, it's all about the heart, isn't it? What do you think we gain from seeing these stories every week?
3: I think they help people understand that life can be hard, but that humans are amazingly adaptable and that they're able to cope with changed circumstances better than they often think. And I think in many ways it's a mirror that reflects back to people's lives, and that even if it's a famous person, you often see something where you go, wow, even they've got a brother with mental health issues, or even they've got this to deal with and they have to their challenges they have to manage. And yeah, it just feels somewhat reassuring, I think, when you see other people's challenges.
0: Yeah. And you're the current host, a bit of a custodian, I think, Lee, of the program. How does it feel to be part of this 30-year journey?
3: Oh, I mean, I am the luckiest person around to be able to front such an amazing show. There's only been two hosts in the history, Caroline Jones, who was a legend, and then I've been lucky enough to come in next. And every week, like I'm one of the last sort of editorial eyes that goes over the program, and almost every week when I watch it, I'm sitting there poised with my notebook and pen to say, oh, you need to think about this or that. And often I just get to the end and go, well, that was bloody brilliant. I've just got nothing to improve there.
0: Yeah. Wow. What a gift. And what an amazing place to be and to oversee, Lee, and to bring those stories to us. Tell us about the show tonight, because it's a very different kind of a show for the 30th anniversary, recorded at the Opera House.
3: Yeah. We decided that we would do a big live event because Australian Story is so much about the community, and we thought, wouldn't it be great to be able to get the community involved? So we did a big live event. We had 2,000 people in the audience, and we invited back some favourite guests from the past, some of whom are famous, like Claudia Carvin and Tim Minchin and Michael Clem, and then some of whom are just audience favourites who are not famous. Like, for example, there's a farming couple from Queensland called Gail and Mac Shan, who Gail had a terrible farming accident about 20 years ago and lost use of both arms. And we've followed they've been on the program 4 times and we've followed their lives as that's unfolded for them. And I can't even tell you what the atmosphere in the room, and it comes across in the television show, it was so unbelievably moving and inspiring. It's funny. You just walked away and felt like, wow, it's just great to be alive. And I think everyone just there felt connected to each other, and it was really something.
0: Oh, wow. Lee, you've shared a little bit of the audio of the show that we'll see tonight, and I want to share a bit of your conversation with Mac Shan, the couple that you just referred to, Lee. And you ask Mac about a clip of the original show that included the audio of his emergency call on the day of his wife's accident. Here's a little bit of that conversation.
3: How do you feel when you see it back, Mac?
4: Yeah, look, it's you forget so much of it, you know, just watching it then, you bloody don't like to think I tear up much, but you do, it shocks you, you know, like it, especially whenever I do hear that emergency call, you know, that was probably the worst time of my life, and it's still, when you hear it, it just gives you the chills. But yeah, it's just, the Australian Story has just been another huge piece of

0: our amazing journey. You know, we're such simple country kids, but we've ended up having an absolute roller coaster ride with Australian people.
1: That's Max Shan speaking on tonight's 30th anniversary episode of Australian Story. Lee, he says we're just simple country kids, but their stories had such an impact, and that's the beauty of Australian Story, I think, isn't it?
2: Oh, man, I loved getting to meet them so much, and they were exactly like you know, that they just come across on TV, just rock solid people. There's a bit in it, I don't want to spoil it for people, but there's the most gorgeous bit in it where we play some footage of Mac putting on Gail's makeup, and then people will know what I'm talking about if they see it. He makes a comment afterwards, and I think, like, I'm nearly crying now thinking of it. I think everyone in the room just basically wanted to bawl. Like, he and her are both just superb.
1: Mm. Michael Klim is one of your guests on stage tonight, and his Australian story has certainly stayed with me. He talks about his swimming career, but the illness that really has changed his life after swimming. Here's Michael Klim talking about the experience of being on Australian Story.
3: For me, it was a transformative experience, actually, because it was my identity was connected to the Australians through my sporting experience and my success there, but I was able to connect so much further with so many more Aussies through my hardship, through my health journey. So I wasn't ready to share my story for a long time, and then it gave me a lot of purpose once I did expose my journey that was quite hard and dark at times. So I felt like there was a greater message than just my story.
1: Lee Sales is with me. Lee, Michael's not wrong there about sharing a greater message than just his personal story, but it's very generous, I think, of him to see it that way.
2: Oh, absolutely. And it's this kind of stuff people talk about on Australian Story. It's a lot to have to reveal your personal life in such depth. In the event at the Opera House, I set it up so that on the couch with me at the same time were Michael Klim and Eddie Wu, who people might know. He's the maths teacher who runs WooTube.
1: Yeah.
2: And I think everyone except me on the team was like, why are you putting a maths teacher and Michael Klim together? Like, are you sure about this? How are you going to make it work? And I was like, look, trust me, I know how to make these things work. I'm going to make this work. And I think even Michael and Eddie were a bit like, how's she going to make this work? But again, if people see it, I think they're just so wonderful together. And there's this bit where Eddie says something to Michael Klim. Again, you'll know what I'm talking about when you see it. It's probably my favourite bit in the whole show. Eddie Wu is the most emotionally intelligent person, and watch out for Michael Klim's face as he reacts to what Eddie Wu says to him. It's just magic.
1: Oh, I can't wait to see it tonight, Lee. ABC TV from 8 o'clock. Lee, before I let you go, I've had a text from Delia, who had all the celery, and says, super, thanks, Lisa. Lee.
2: You are very welcome, Delia. I hope it was helpful. Can't help you with the cream. I would just whip the cream and eat it with some strawberries.
1: Yeah, light cream, Lee. I can't whip it. It's not going to whip.
2: Oh,
1: but anyway, I've got some great suggestions. I reckon I've got a pasta bake in my future.
2: Oh, yeah. You could actually, was it sour cream or normal cream?
1: Normal.
2: Oh, normal cream, okay. Yeah. I would have had better tips for sour cream, but there you go.
1: I love sour cream. Lee, thank you. Lovely to chat.
2: Worries.
1: Thanks, Lee Sales, with her cooking tips and letting you know about tonight's 30th anniversary of Australian Story. Hey, I won't be here tomorrow. Nick Reinberger joining you for mornings tomorrow. I will be back with you on Wednesday. Time for the news, 11 o'clock.
4: 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Australia is currently experiencing the largest diphtheria outbreak since records began.
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0: It's 11 o'clock. Good morning. Tony Matthews with ABC News. The number of Australians missing in the Nepal-Tibet flood disaster has risen to 43. Authorities say more than 800 people have died and more than 3,000 are missing. While Australian officials have said they hold grave concerns for those unaccounted for, Assistant Foreign Minister Matt Thistlethwaite says he hasn't lost hope, especially after the extraordinary survival story of Sydney woman Cara Severino.
1: She's now safely back in Kathmandu. So that case provides some hope, but obviously every day this goes on, it becomes more difficult.
0: A group of Murray River irrigators has lost their billion-dollar class action against the Murray-Darling Basin Authority. Lauren Pezzett reports.
2: 28,000 irrigators from southern New South Wales and northern Victoria had joined the class action, claiming the authority breached its duty of care in relation to overbank flooding at a narrow section of the Murray River between Tocumwal and Deniliquin from 2017 to 2019, which they argue led to a loss of profits and higher temporary water prices, and were seeking damages of up to $1.5 billion. In a lengthy judgment handed down in the New South Wales Supreme Court this morning, Justice Tim Faulkner said the group was not able to prove the authority had a duty of care for the economic loss for one group of people and ordered the plaintiffs pay the MDBA's costs.
0: WA's newest Member of Parliament, Luke Hurtigan, has declared One Nation wants to form government at the next state election. Mr Hurtigan secured the seat of Secret Harbour in the weekend's by-election with a swing of almost 19% away from Labor. His victory gives One Nation its first seat in WA's lower house. Mr Hurtigan says his party is now turning its sights to the 2029 state poll.
3: They're working on a lot of policy in the background and have been doing, and we're certainly going to push a lot of that out heading into the next election, and we'll be looking to form a government in 2029. I think people are making smarter decisions now on who they do vote for. We've seen the beginning now of a huge shift, and I expect that momentum to keep going.
0: Two 17-year-olds facing charges related to an alleged group sexual assault have been suspended by their private school in Sydney's southwest. Police say three teenagers sexually assaulted a 17-year-old girl at a home in MacArthur on the 15th of August. Two of the boys are students at St Gregory's College. The school has written a letter to parents confirming they've been suspended. Many Australians are unknowingly purchasing gift cards from supermarkets that have been tampered with and the credit drained from the card. An ABC investigation has revealed a scam in Sydney involving Apple gift cards sold in Coles supermarkets. Adam Parks heads up an investigative unit for US Homeland Security and says it's a global phenomenon.
4: You have the groups that are going into the stores and actually taking the cards off the shelves. Oftentimes those are different than the groups that are tampering the cards. And then those are actually sometimes different than the people who are putting the cards back on the shelves.
0: Queensland e-bike and e-scooter riders will be required to hold at least a learner's licence from today. May Argent reports.
5: The next stage of the state's tough new e-mobility laws will also require riders to be at least 16 years old, although children aged between 12 and 17 can be supervised. Parents of offending children will have to pay a fine. Since stricter laws were introduced in July, police say they've seized 400 illegal devices and issued more than 1,700 infringement notices. Acting Deputy Commissioner Rhys Wildman says they've seen a noticeable change in behaviour.
6: Queensland Police Service is committed to driving that as well through enforcement and education going forward.
5: Those unable to hold a learner's permit due to a medical condition or disability are able to apply for an exemption.
0: Australian tennis player Taylor Preston is through to the second round of the US Open in New York. The 20-year-old West Australian has beaten American Alicia Parks in straight sets 6-3, 6-3. Fellow Aussies Storm Hunter, Talia Gibson and Adam Walton have all been knocked out of the tournament in the first round. And West Coast Fever coach Dan Ryan has signed a three-year extension with the Super Netball Club until the end of 2029. To the weather for New South Wales, isolated showers along the far north coast. It'll be fine elsewhere. Mostly sunny for Sydney today, a top of 21 degrees on the coast and 24 in the west. Right now it's 20 degrees on the coast, 19 in Penrith, and the humidity is on 53%.
7: So there I was in Auntie Jean's

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9: Tess Wood's family migrated from Egypt to Melbourne in 1979 when she was 5 years old. Tess's nana, Toni, was already living in the city where she had reinvented herself as a bridal dressmaker. So when it came time for Tess to marry her Australian sweetheart, Paul, it was probably inevitable that her nana would design and make the dress. However, neither the dress nor Tess's vision of a big fat Egyptian wedding came to pass in the way she had expected. Tess is a best-selling novelist, and her new novel, The Cairo Bridal Shop, is partly inspired by her grandma's story. Hi, Tess.
10: Hello, Sarah.
9: When you were growing up, tell me, what were weddings like in your family?
10: They really were the Egyptian version of my big fat Greek wedding. They were huge. My cousins, we were all bridesmaids and flower girls for each other. Everyone was involved, hundreds of guests. I remember my cousin Magda getting married. She was quite a bit older than me, and she had so many flower girls that she'd even on the day invited neighbours from the street to walk down the aisle in front of her, this parade of children. And so it was just the more the merrier, and lots of food, dancing, singing. We were a very musical family, so this is how I imagined my wedding would go as well.
9: What about outside of weddings? Did your family get together a lot beyond that?
10: Yes, all the time. I think there might have been perhaps 40 to 50 of us living in Melbourne that were all quite close. And so that worked out to, you'd have a birthday party every weekend and we would all be together. So my parents didn't actually ever have any friends come to the house. It was always just family because our weekends were taken up with the family. So we all grew up super close.
9: And did you speak Arabic together at these gatherings, Tess?
10: We spoke a mixture of Arabic, French and English. So you would change depending on who you were talking to. Mostly actually French, because we're a French-speaking family in Egypt, which is very common over there. But sometimes with some relatives who weren't so fluid in French, you would speak Arabic. And then the younger generation, we would speak English amongst ourselves and be sneaky because you weren't really supposed to.
9: And what about religion? What role did that play in your life growing up?
10: It was huge. My father is Christian Orthodox and my mother is Catholic. It's very rare to get Catholics in Egypt. It's mostly Coptic Christians. So we were already a minority of the minority. And when you are a minority religion in a country, you hang on to that religion quite strongly. So I always refer to my family as we were like Catholics on crack. This church just dominated our lives every Sunday. You had to go to church. We had religious icons through our house, statues, paintings, all that kind of stuff. And I often joke about my mum and say, if you want to know how Catholic my mum was, the Pope John Paul II came to Australia on a tour. I think it was 1986. So on that tour, he had to go to one school and have an audience with one class of students. And the teacher that hosted him in Australia was my mum.
9: So she was picked as the best Catholic teacher
10: get more
9: in the
10: Catholic
9: whole country.
10: Yes. And we even at Lent, like most Catholics at Lent don't eat fish on a Friday. We were vegans for 40 days. So, and we were vegans for every religious feast. So the Assumption, the Annunciation, all of the feasts that probably fly over most people's heads, we would not eat meat. And on Good Friday, no games, no friends allowed, no TV. You just had to sit there and be sad for the day.
2: You turned it all up to 11. I can hear this. But there's this Islamic concept of haram was also important in the way you were raised.
10: Yes, because it's not really Islamic. It's more Arab. So it is just all Arabs say haram. And there's some things like inshallah and alhamdulillah, and these things that are always thought of as Islamic are actually just religious. So haram means it's a sin. And it was my parents' excuse for absolutely anything they didn't want me to do. It was haram because they guilt you. Oh, look, it could be going to the shops after school with my friends as a teenager. Nope, that's haram. Wearing a studded belt because it was the 80s and it was the fashion. Or leg warmers. That was haram.
2: Getting your ears pierced.
10: Yes, like never wore them, never owned them. Still sad about it to this day. Still holding a grudge. Getting my ears pierced was haram. So it was just anything they were like, nope, we don't want you to do that. They're like, no, that's haram. You can't do that.
2: So in this family, Tess, was the expectation that one day you would find yourself a nice Egyptian man to marry?
10: I think my parents were quite realistic they would have liked it for me to marry within the culture in Australia. But I think they were quite realistic that probably wasn't going to happen because the population wasn't, there wasn't a
2: there
10: big pool
2: family.
10: To choose from.
2: There was your family. 50 people. Yes. You were related to them.
10: Exactly. There was not a big pool. So I think they kind of had a feeling that wouldn't happen.
2: So tell me about the Australian that you fell in love with.
10: Yes. He's actually an Englishman, but he did grow up here. His parents are both English. And we met at university. His name's Paul. We're both studying physiotherapy, and it really was love at first sight. We got serious very quickly. And I was very nervous about introducing him to my parents because I hadn't brought an Australian man home before. I just wanted to make really sure that this was the one that, and I warned him a lot about my family. Gave him lots of warnings about how strict my dad was and that it might not go down well. And so the poor man, I probably absolutely terrified him. It's probably amazing that he hung around to meet them.
2: Well, how did the first meeting go?
10: It was so lovely. It was like nothing I had expected. From the very first time that my parents met Paul, they just welcomed him with open arms. They were so warm to him. He felt like he was part of the household almost immediately. And then we introduced him when it looked like we really were very serious. My parents were very adamant that we not introduce the extended family to anyone that you're not planning to marry. It was like, we don't do boyfriends and girlfriends here. We do, partners for life. So very soon before we decided that, we were going to get engaged, he met the family and all of them were absolutely lovely to him. And I think everyone could feel that this was the right person for me. But for him, poor thing,
2: pretty overwhelming.
10: Yes.
2: Well, tell me about the engagement party that you had once you could become officially a couple.
10: Yeah, our engagement party was massive. It was kind of like how I would imagine my wedding, I suppose. Everyone I was related to within 1,000 kilometres was there and all of our friends were there. And my husband's parents, his dad was in the RAF, and they came out to Australia, just the two of them with their four sons. So he didn't have any family here at all, apart from his mum and dad and his brothers. And they walked into this hall that had been decorated by my family. And we had trestle table after trestle table, so many trestle tables that it went along the length of the hall with food. And just being pounced upon by all of my relatives. And it really, when my Big Fat Greek Wedding came out, he and I watched it just with our jaws on the ground because it was exactly like
2: this
10: that.
2: It's a documentary.
10: Yes. And his parents were standing in the middle of the room, like looking at everyone and all of this food. And so the poor things, but they were, his parents were just beautiful. So it was very festive, really fun.
2: Sounds like a pretty wonderful welcome.
10: It really was wonderful.
2: So this is what you thought was going to, you know, this was sort of the dry run really for what was going to be the wedding, the huge big family wedding that you were expecting. But then what happened in your own parents' marriage after you and Paul were engaged?
10: Yes. So my parents, they had a very passionate love story. They married very young against their parents' will. It was very Romeo and Juliet, my mum and dad. They sang in a rock band. It was all very romantic.
2: They sang in a rock band.
10: They did. They sang in a band together. You know, dad rode a Harley and it was just this very cool, they were just the cool kids of the 1960s in Egypt. And then when they migrated to Australia, the wheels started to come off the marriage because my mum really fell in love with the Australian way of life and the Australian culture, and it was more difficult for my dad, who was more really pining for home and just the having to learn a new language. Mum already spoke English.

0: a trigger for my mum. My brother also at the same time had bought a house, so, and he announced his plans to move into this apartment he had bought. And I think mum thought, I've stuck it out and I've looked after both of these kids until they're ready to fly on their own, and the marriage dissolved. And it was a very traumatic time, because being, I think, Egyptian and Catholic, both of those things together, you don't get divorced, you stay together. So it was something that really tore our family apart.
1: Was there a lot of shame for your mum?
0: Lots of shame. Yes, a lot of shame. I think just holding up that pillar of society kind of, yeah, I think it was really difficult for her. And so my family completely fractured, both sides of the family. We were no longer seeing each other. We had been seeing each other at birthday parties and all the engagements and the weddings, and very close-knit family, to a complete fracture of not seeing the family at all. And then the next thing that everyone was going to be at was my wedding.
1: The novelist Tess Woods is my guest on Conversations today. So what did you and Paul decide to do about your wedding?
0: So I was very nervous about that. My family is not renowned for all keeping calm heads, and I didn't want my wedding to be a Jerry Springer episode. So I decided to cancel the wedding that we had planned. So we had booked a reception centre in Melbourne for 250 people, and we pulled the pin on that. And my husband, well, my to-be husband, my fiancé and I were at the Botanical Gardens in Melbourne, and we were just lying on a picnic rug reading for the afternoon. And I can't remember whether it was a Women's Weekly or a Who Weekly, but I had a magazine and I saw that Pat Cash had just gotten married in Fiji. And this is way before, this is 30 years ago. So the destination weddings were not a thing.
1: But Pat Cash was an outlier.
0: The history of that is that I was completely obsessed with Pat Cash as a teenager. So he was my hero. So I looked at my husband and I said, I think we should get married in Fiji, like Pat Cash.
1: I can't get married to Pat, but I can get married to you in Fiji.
0: I have something in common with Pat Cash. This is what's going to link my story to Pat Cash's story.
1: What did your mum think about that idea?
0: She was all for it, because she had so much anxiety about facing the members of my father's family that she felt she had really let down. Even facing, you know, anyone, she felt still quite fragile at that time. So she was absolutely all for it. It didn't fly so well with the rest of the family, because what we decided to do was just invite our brothers, our parents and our grandparents. And that was it. And then our very closest friends that were going to be our like bridal party. And so we didn't announce that we were doing this. We just did it very quietly. And I think, yeah, people got very hurt. And if I had my time again, I was very young. I was 21 years old when this was happening. So if I had my time again, I would probably do it in a more sensitive way. But I think at the time we were reeling from the breakdown of the marriage, and there'd been so much trauma that we just wanted to escape. And it was like an elopement, but with our very nearest and dearest with us.
1: Had you dreamt of your dad walking you down the aisle, Tess?
0: Yes, of course. Yes. And I adored my dad. I was very close. I still am very close to my dad. And he didn't come to my wedding. He said he didn't come because he was very disappointed that I was getting married in Fiji on a beach and not in a church. And he said he couldn't
1: endorse the marriage. It's haram. That is 100% haram.
0: You've got it, Sarah. That was the maxed out haram you could get. So he really didn't want to endorse that, and he tried to talk me out of it. So I was really devastated. My father-in-law, who I adored and was very close to, offered to walk me down the aisle, and so did my nana. But I said no to both because, in a weird way, it felt disloyal to my dad.
1: Yeah. Who did walk with you along the beach that day?
0: I got out of the car for my wedding. I'd stayed at a different hotel to my husband, and we went in this little

0: enough car, which was another story to get to the wedding. I got out of the car and there was a man dressed so beautifully in traditional skirt with a suit jacket, and he was the village chief of the village where I was getting married. And he said, I heard you were getting married and that you don't have a father. He said, so I'm your father today. And there was no choice. I didn't even have time to think about whether this was okay, because he looped his arm through mine and he proceeded to walk me down the aisle. And it was just, I really leant on him, and I didn't realize that I would need someone to do that. And I felt so much less lonely walking with this beautiful man who I never even learnt his name, because he disappeared after he'd walked me down the aisle. We just had that those two glorious minutes together.
1: Fairy godmother appearing, yeah, at the right time.
0: So beautiful, yes.
1: Your Nana Toni was a wedding dressmaker. So was she always going to be the person who made your dress for the wedding, wherever it was?
0: Yes, absolutely. There was never a question that Nana would make my dress. I had grown up being at her house almost every weekend for sleepovers. So I watched so many brides in her lounge room having their dresses made, and always dreamed of her making my dress. And she would always talk about how one day she'd make my dress. And because to an Egyptian grandmother, there is no greater pinnacle in life than getting married.
1: So when it came to actually creating the dress that you would wear, did you and she share a vision for what this dress would look like?
0: We absolutely did not. I wanted a very simple dress. I was a very simple dresser normally, quite plain, and I knew that I was getting married on the sand, so I wanted it to be quite practical, and I knew that I was having a very small wedding. So to me, having an elaborate dress felt a bit stupid to go and get married on the beach in Fiji. So I asked for a straight column dress, just a straight up and down, short-sleeved, no beading, no crystals, I just wanted a very simple dress. She was horrified, absolutely horrified. And she started off just by saying, you know, I want to show off what I can do, and I can make you a 9-layer skirt and, you know, this is your one chance to be the bride. And then it turned more aggressive of, I can't show my face in public after you wear this dress. How, you can't tell anyone I made it. How embarrassing. This is bad for my business. And then I'd go to my fitting and she would be crying while she was doing, you know, the manipulation was starting of the crying while she's sewing the dress and saying, I wouldn't even wear this to go to my local grocery store. It's such a plain dress. So we would, but I was, you know, she had passed down her stubbornness to me. So I was firm in that this dress is staying the way it is. And to me, it was the most perfect dress because she'd also made my mum's wedding dress. And she had saved some of the beautiful French lace from my mum's dress, and we colour matched it to some raw silk. So I had this beautiful lace top and a raw silk skirt, and I thought it was the most perfect dress. And then I went for my final fitting, which was days before the wedding. And I walk into Nana's lounge room and my dress is just hanging up. And this is the thing about my Nana. She's just acting completely nonchalant, like there's nothing wrong with this situation. My dress was hanging up there with the most massive surprise bow on the back of the dress, really long, like a big train. And Nana's just feigning innocence when I'm horrified. And she's like, what's wrong? It's beautiful. And so I was just hysterical looking at this dress.
1: And she added this enormous embellishment.
0: Yeah, because she was like, we cannot go through with the dress that she chose. That's not happening. It's not happening.
1: Nana Toni.
0: Yes, terrible, terrible behaviour. And I think it's such a snapshot of, if you want to know nothing else about my Nana, that is the story that tells you who my Nana was. And then she says to me, oh, just relax, stop your hysterics, it's detachable. And so
1: detachable.
0: I breathed easy and thought, oh, it's detachable, thank God, I can take it off. But then she went to detach it, and this is the same woman who spends hours and hours doing the most intricate beading on dresses. She had just whacked on a massive strip of Velcro on the back of my dress and Velcroed the thing on. So, and the Velcro was glued to the dress. So she knew there was no way that I'm going to walk down the aisle with this big strip of Velcro on my butt.
1: Well played, Nana Toni.
0: Right, so actually she wasn't lying. It was detachable. But then the strangest thing was that I

0: the dress on, sobbing. I was absolutely sobbing, thinking everything was ruined. And I put the dress on and I looked in the mirror and I was blown away by how beautiful it looked with the bow and the train. And I couldn't imagine it without the bow and the train anymore. And so Nana was right all along and I'd argued so hard. But then when she'd been completely disrespectful and ignored all of my wishes, she actually gave me my dream dress.
1: This story has just set back the plight of granddaughters and grandmothers generations, Tess. She was right all along.
0: She was right all along. Yeah, as much as it killed me to admit it. And she was so, so smug about it afterwards as well.
1: So this new novel of yours, The Cairo Bridal Shop, is partly inspired by her story. Yeah. What sort of life did she lead in Egypt as a young woman?
0: She had a really magical life. She had a very privileged childhood, very happy family. And then she met my grandfather, Joseph, when she was only 16, they were in a bridal party together. He was a fair bit older. He was in his late 20s. And it was love at first sight for her as well. She just wanted to be married. And they got married just very quickly. And they had a really beautiful life. She was so glamorous, my Nana. To this day, I think she's in real life probably one of the most beautiful women I've ever seen.
1: What did she look like as a young woman?
0: She had jet black hair, light green eyes, megawatt smile, curves to die for, absolutely like a head turning woman. And she was absolutely not modest about it at all. She knew she was a beauty and she flaunted it and it was her, she really made the most of it. So his head was turned like everyone else's heads were turned whenever she walked into a room, and he just put her on a pedestal. She was his trophy wife and she was the life of the party. She was a delight. So she was funny and feisty and he was just besotted with her and she was besotted with him. I remember when I went to visit her, she was 92 in a nursing home, and there was a passing parade of men coming past her room in the nursing home because she was still so beautiful. She still, even in the nursing home, she had the manicurist and the hairdresser would come every fortnight to do her nails and her hair, and she'd wear her pearls and her matching earrings and just a divine woman. But I remember saying to her in the nursing home, Nana, these men are all over you. They keep coming and asking you to play cards and have a coffee. And she laughed and said, I'll never have eyes for anyone but your grandfather. And he had been gone for 50 years by then.
1: Once they got married after this sort of quick love story, where did they build their lives together?
0: Everywhere. So they started off in Egypt and then they travelled the world. He was with a big salt industrial company in a managerial position. So he got sent different places. They lived in Egypt. They lived in Yemen, which was Aden at the time. They then moved to the UK and lived in England for a while. And then they finally, their landing place was Australia in Melbourne after that. And they were party central. They danced the night away. They always had parties at their houses and they were just known as a party couple.
1: What happened after they settled in Melbourne, Tess?
0: So my grandfather had a stroke and he passed away. It was just the biggest shock for my Nana. She was 44 and she was new to the country and had never worked a day in her life. And the thing is with my Nana that she had had a very privileged life. She'd had everything done for her and suddenly she was alone and she had two dependent children and she had to go out into the workforce because my grandparents had lived very large and had had this wonderful life. They'd saved nothing and so they had nothing. So she, for the first time, when she was alone, she had no support. So she quickly got an office job and she went out into the workforce for the first time and she thrived. She loved it. She didn't expect to love it and she absolutely did.
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0: The novelist Tess Woods is my guest on Conversations today, and Tess's new novel, The Cairo Bridal Shop, is partly inspired by her grandmother's life. There is plenty more to this story of celebration and heartbreak after the news headlines. 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
1: Hello, Tony Matthews with the latest from the newsroom. The Royal Australian Air Force will fly emergency supplies to Nepal to assist the recovery efforts after the deadly floods. The Australian government is committing an additional $3 million of support, which includes hygiene kits and solar lights that have been requested by Nepal's government. The Defence Minister is travelling to the United States to meet with top tech companies about Australia's AI ambitions. Richard Marles is expected to meet Anthropic, Google, Amazon, OpenAI and Microsoft to discuss the federal government's proposed standards for data centres and the water and energy that powers them. And family, friends and fans are remembering one of Australia's heaviest hitters, Tony Mundine, who's died at the age of 75. His death was confirmed by his son, former world champion boxer Anthony Mundine, overnight. More news at 12.

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0: My guest on Conversations today is the novelist Tess Woods. Tess came to Australia from Egypt as a five-year-old, and once she got to Melbourne, she spent a lot of time with her maternal grandmother, Nana Tony, who was already living in the city. Tess's new novel, The Cairo Bridal Shop, draws inspiration from her Nana's life. So, Tess, you were describing how your Nana Tony had come to Australia with her husband and two youngest children, but was then left to support her family on her own after her husband died suddenly. How did dressmaking become part of her story here?
1: She had always loved to. She was just talented at it. So she'd never done it professionally, but she was a very good dressmaker. And I think it was my auntie, who was her sister-in-law, so the sister of my grandfather who had died, was also a very talented dressmaker. And they decided to go into business together. My auntie moved in with my Nana, my great auntie this is. She moved in with my Nana and they thought they'd give it a go. And they put an ad, my Nana put an ad in the local paper saying that she was offering this dressmaking service, and her biggest gloat was that she only paid for one ad once and then she never advertised again because word of mouth just started to spread, and then she had long waiting lists because she was really reasonably priced, and I think she's just so charming that people all flock to her.
0: And so when you came out with your mum and dad as a five-year-old to Melbourne, I guess you hadn't really known this Nana before arriving in Australia.
1: No, I didn't really remember her. She came to Egypt for my birth and she always said to me, "You came along to save me," because my mother was pregnant with me when my grandfather passed away and I was born 6 months after he passed away. So she then flew to Egypt to be at my birth from Australia. And so she stayed in Egypt for a while and then she went back to Australia and then we followed her out. So when I went out there as a five-year-old, she was new to me, really. I couldn't really remember her from when I was a baby, and but very quickly became very, very close.
0: What was it like staying at her house? You mentioned you stayed there many weekends. What was the routine that you'd have with her?
1: It was my safe harbour and my safe place because home wasn't always very happy. She was the most doting grandmother, and she hadn't, for my mother, she hadn't been a very doting mother. So it was really interesting because she was living the high life when she was a mother with my mum. So my mother kind of would watch her with me and think, what the hell? Like, I didn't get this treatment because she was often absent. They really were a party couple. So she wasn't this very stay-at-home doting mum, but she was like that as a grandma. She spoilt me rotten. I slept in her bed even when I was in, like when I was 20 years old. So I still slept in her bed. We slept together. We'd sit and have snacks in bed. She loved shopping. So she would take me clothes shopping. We were both obsessed with Days of Our Lives. She'd tape the episodes through the week and then we'd binge them on the weekend. So she was a magnificent cook. So we cooked together a lot. She was just really, she was the warm and fuzzy grandma.
0: When you first arrived in Australia, did you speak much English?
1: No. We arrived at the end of January and then I was trotted off to school a few days after we'd arrived. And my mum made sure before I went to school that I had three words. She taught me toilet and no milk, which she thought those were the necessities because I really didn't like milk. And I'm old enough to have been back at, you know, school when they used to give out milk to the pre-primary students. So I went to school with those three words and it was not trendy in 1980 to have three words of English and be a little Arab student at school. So school was a little bit traumatic when I first started, but I picked up English really fast.
0: Tell me about the role that the school librarian had in easing that transition.
1: Oh, Mrs. Ogilvy, I'm always indebted to her. She felt sorry for me because she'd seen me being chased around the playground at lunchtime. She gave me safe harbour in the library and she started to read to me out loud. And I think that was her way of helping me learn English, which it did. But it also gave me this incredible love of story and books because I associated it with her and feeling safe, and it made me fall in love with literature.
2: So, you know, with these lovely weekends at your nana's house and learning English and doing well at school, you kind of have your childhood and adolescence here in Australia. And then when you were a uni student, you went back to Egypt for the first time since you'd left. Did it still feel familiar?
1: It was interesting because growing up, my cousins were, I was kind of in the middle. I had cousins that were born in Australia, but the cousins that were born in Egypt were significantly older than me. So their memories were a lot stronger and they were a lot more Egyptian than I was. I was growing up kind of half and half. And so I never knew whether the stories and the memories I had that I thought were mine were actually mine, or whether I was just going off the memories of other people. So it was really fascinating to go back there for the first time when I was a young adult and realize that they were actually my memories. And I spent some of my time, I was just weeping while I was there because it was this incredible homecoming that I didn't expect. I felt very Australian. And when I went back to Egypt, I felt so Egyptian. For the first time, it felt like home. And memories of things like we were on the fourth floor balcony and I leant over the balcony and looked down and with the view of the donkeys and the shopping carts going past was such a strong memory, and looking across to the building on the opposite side, that the roads were so narrow that the building feels like you could reach across the road and touch the opposite balcony. Those memories were so strong. And I was with my dad. We were walking down the street and there was a vendor selling hot roasted nuts, and he was calling out Sudani Sokhan, like hot nuts. And I wept in the street because I had the most visceral memory of that walking with my dad and him passing me. It was like a deja vu, passing me the bag of hot nuts in the paper bag. So it was just, it was really beautiful time.
2: And the smell too of nuts.
1: The
2: as you say that's the sound and the smell memories like that work together.
1: Yes. And it was unbelievable, like what a core memory that was. And the sounds of the horns, the constant traffic horns, things that my cousins hadn't spoken about, but that were suddenly so familiar when I went back there.
2: When you came back to Australia and met and married Paul in your perfect little Fijian wedding, why did the two of you decide to set up home all the way away, away from family in Western Australia?
1: I was really struggling with the breakup of my parents' marriage and the effect that that was having on us as a family, because I'd had my two children. And so my children were very small. And the family get-togethers were so tense, and it wasn't how I wanted to do life. And I was still holding some trauma from how that all went down. And we had travelled a bit, Paul and I, just on holidays and done an extended holiday in Perth, and we'd fallen in love with it. And then we saw a physiotherapy clinic come up for sale, and it felt like the right sign to up and move. So we moved to Perth. We had a 3-year-old and a 6-month-old, and we knew not a soul in Perth. And I think it really broke. I think now as a mother, I can appreciate it, how heartbroken I would be if my children did that. It really broke my parents' hearts. I think they felt very betrayed that we took these beautiful grandchildren to the other side of the country.
2: The novelist Tess Woods is my guest on Conversations. Tell me then, Tess, about what happened with your third baby.
1: My third baby, Lockie, he was stillborn, which was just hands down the worst thing that's ever happened to me in my life. It was very traumatic. I was very grateful to be able to go home to my two children, because I can't even imagine the trauma if that was the first baby that I had had, and just having those empty arms afterwards. But yes, he died at birth.
2: I'm so sorry to
1: Thank
2: hear
1: you.
2: That. How did that grief, how did that change the way you saw the world, do you think?
1: It really shook all of my foundations because I had grown up so deeply religious. I continued to be a church goer even after we moved to Perth, you know, still very Catholic in my faith. And when I lost Lockie, I had just a lot of conversations with family members and people through the church, and I was really, I turned off religion immediately and overnight went from very deeply Catholic to completely atheist because, and it wasn't because I was thinking, oh, how could God do this to me, and not no longer believing in God. But it was because I was very terrified of what the idea of heaven, a Catholic heaven, looked like, because my mum was saying, oh, your baby's with my dad now. And so many people saying, oh, my uncle is now looking after your baby. And I was just imagining this parade of men I didn't know with my little baby and this whole world that he was exploring without me, his mum, to look after him. And that seemed so scary to me that I wasn't coping. I really was falling apart thinking of that. And the only way that I felt that I could pick myself up and do another day and mother my children and keep living my life was to think, it's over with Lockie. He was born and he's died and there's nothing there. Because if I tried to imagine, I think it was that lack of control of being able to be his mum. If I tried to imagine his life without me there looking after him in this afterworld, it was too traumatic. So I completely lost my faith and I no longer went to church. My husband, who's never been religious, thought it was the best thing since sliced bread that we stopped going to church. He suddenly had his Sundays free to go to the footy. But yeah, it was a very big shift in my life.
2: Many years after that, Tess, you were having surgery when things suddenly got very serious for your own life. What happened?
1: Yeah, it was around 15 years later. I was having abdominal surgery and I had a severe allergic reaction to the anaesthetic. I ended up aspirating and vomiting and it went into my lungs. And I ended up with a life-threatening pneumonia, lung collapse, pleurisy, the works. And got rushed off to ICU and intubated to save my life and put on a ventilator and put in an induced coma after the surgery. The thing was that I was cognizant for a lot of that time.
2: In the induced coma as
1: yes,
2: well?
1: Yes, I could hear what was going on, yes. And I could hear the doctors speaking to my husband and I could hear what they were saying, that my life was in danger and that they were trying to save my life. And they were asking him about, did we have a priest? Like, did I want to, you know, did he want to call a priest into the room and kind of preparing him for me to die? And I could hear him falling apart. And
2: he couldn't communicate at all.
1: Couldn't communicate at all. The thing that really scared me was they said to him, she's really, because he was asking, he was like, is she suffering? And they said, she's really comfortable. She can't feel a thing. And I was so uncomfortable because I could feel the tube. It felt like I was, when you're intubated, it feels like you're drowning. It's the worst feeling. So I was trying to breathe and I couldn't because this thing is doing it for me. And it felt like I was drowning. And I wanted to communicate that I was uncomfortable. And he came and grabbed my hand and I could feel him grabbing my hand and he's saying, squeeze my fingers or blink or something, like if you can hear me, like squeeze my fingers. And I was trying so hard to squeeze his fingers or wriggle my toes, but I couldn't. My body wasn't working. They'd put my body to sleep. So I was so scared. I was thinking, these people are going to bury me alive because they don't know that I'm actually in here. They're telling him I can't hear anything and that I'm completely comfortable. And I could hear a lot of voices around my bed and a lot of interference. And my husband said to me afterwards, he said he counted that at one stage there were 10 people standing around the bed, all kind of frantically trying to save me. So it was just this really unusual time, because then I would fall asleep and then I'd wake up again. I'd be like, oh, I'm still here. And it felt like it was weeks, but it was one day. And it was so weird because I lost all track of time, and I would wake up again, but then I can't see anything and I can't communicate. And I'm like, oh God, that's right. This thing's still down my throat. But it must have only been like matters of minutes or hours where that was happening.
2: That sounds like such a terrifying, like primal terror sort of experience.
1: It really was. It was. And what was so unusual about that was that that is when I found religion again, after having been completely atheist for all of those years. I had the most incredible sense of peace. And it was one of the times where I woke up and I was like, oh, this thing is still here. I'm still here. And I started thinking about what life would look like for my family, because I had a lot of thinking time in that time. I started to think about what life would look like for my family without me. And I realized that all of my, I'm such a worrier. I'm a very anxious person. I'm always inventing scenarios that cause me to worry that would probably never happen. And here I was in the worst situation of my life where, and I always just tell myself, I don't sweat the small stuff, but I was like, no, this isn't small anymore. Like, it's a very good chance that there's a plot twist here that
2: sweating
1: I didn't see coming.
2: Sweating is warranted in this moment.
1: Yes. And I thought, you know what? I'm okay. Like, this is the worst thing that I thought would ever happen to me. I think I'm about to die in the next day or two. I think this is going to be it for me. I've had no chance to say goodbye to anyone. And I was actually lying there thinking, what are my regrets? Let me roll through my regrets. And I couldn't think of any, like, not a single thing that I wanted to change. There was not a single thing that I was thinking, I'm so sad I didn't do this. All I felt was calm. And I thought, my kids are going to be okay. Children who lose their mothers, they're okay. Like, they make it. And my kids are going to be fine. And my husband's going to be fine. And all the things that I worry about, it's all going to be okay. And I feel so calm right now. And it's all right for this to happen. If I die, I am.

0: going to die and it's going to be fine. And that was when it hit me that this was, death wasn't so scary anymore.
1: Did it change how you'd understood what had happened with Lockie?
0: Yes, that's exactly what it did. And I thought, here I am about to die and I'm not frightened. And so all of this, I realised that I had been carrying so much worry for what he was going through. Sorry, a bit teary, before he died. And I thought, if I'm not feeling it, then my baby didn't feel it. And it's actually, it's okay to die. I need to stop being such a control freak and trying to control everything and give some things up. And so I just gave it up and I was like, this is going to be okay. And it made me feel so much safer in where he was, because I really got that feeling that there was something there that was making it okay for me. Now, what kind of God that looks like, I don't know. But I know that in my worst, darkest moment, there was a force there and there was a presence there that was like, I've got you. And so I felt like someone's got my son, like someone's got him and he's okay. And it really gave me, it changed my whole life. And as traumatic as that, I feel really sad for my kids and my husband that went through that day of not knowing whether I was going to live or not and the trauma that that gave them. I regret that part of it. But selfishly for me, I don't regret that that happened to me, because it completely changed the way I do my life. And all the angst that I carried before, it just evaporated overnight.
1: Then tell me about an experience that you had in Japan just earlier this year.
0: Yeah, it was this year. So this year was 20 years since I gave birth to Lockie. And I wanted a sign that he was okay. I had, you know, the 15 years where I wanted no sign. I just wanted him to be gone, so that I knew he was safe and nothing bad was happening in the afterworld. But then after I had my experience where I really felt like it is a moving on to the next phase when you die, I was really hoping that there was some way I could get a sign from Lockie that he was fine. And that just did not happen. And things that I couldn't even stretch the truth to make it happen in any way. There were zero signs.
1: You were looking.
0: I was looking so hard. And then we went to Japan earlier this year and I got really sick in Japan ever since I'd had that lung collapse. Like my health has not been the same. And when I get sick, I go down. So I was very unwell in Japan with a chest infection and quite feverish. And we were in Kyoto and I had been longing to do a beautiful walk just outside of Kyoto called the Philosopher's Path, and I'd been banging on about it to my family for ages. But then it was coming up to the end of our time in Kyoto, and every day I felt too sick to go and do this walk. And at the end, my daughter, Lara, insisted that I go. And she said, you'd probably be miserable when you're doing it and it's going to be hard, but then you won't go back to Australia and regret having come to Japan. You don't know if you're going to come here again. So I went on the bus and I was feeling very sorry for myself, quite shivery and sick. And we did this beautiful walk and it was just gorgeous. And then we came upon this shrine and it was a group of rocks, like a formation of stones that had a white cloth over them. And we'd seen a few unusual shrines through Japan. So I took a photo of it and there was no explanation of it. And we thought it was really unusual, but oh well. And then I've turned to walk away from the shrine and I had just almost down to my bones this incredible sense of joy, of happiness, of elation, like a high that I had not felt before. And I started crying out of the blue. And I said to my family, I actually think this moment right here, like with all of us together, is the happiest moment of my life. I said, I just feel so happy that we're here on this path, that we've done it, and we're all safe and sound. And I said, I just feel like a high. And I was crying. And my husband and kids are looking at each other and thinking, it's the fever. Like she's really gone now. And my husband took a photo of me walking away, like to remember the craziness that had just happened. And then it wasn't until weeks later, we were back in Australia and I was going through the photos of Kyoto. And I came across this photo and I thought, I'm just going to like Google this and see if I can find out what that shrine is. So I did a

0: Google search of the stones with the white cloth, and it turns out it is a shrine for the protector of babies who have died. And that was my sign. Like, that was, I thought, oh my gosh, that moment when I felt so happy that my family were all together. Lockie was with us in that moment, and I have no doubt that he was with us then.
1: What do you think your nana would have made of this novel? She's passed away now too, but this novel that's partly inspired by her story.
0: Yeah, my cousins and I are so sad that she's not around, because my nana was the world's biggest show-off, and she would have shown off. Like, my cousin Honora said to me, like, it would have been a Telstra bill like no other, because she would not have gotten off the phone telling every single person that they had to buy this book because it was about her. I remember when my debut came out, booksellers would quake in their boots if she walked into the shop and they did not have my book, which would have been out, you know, months and months before at the front of store. She demanded that I had front of store space. So she would have been over the moon. And yeah, it's just, I'm so sad that I hope that wherever she is, she knows this is happening.
1: And she's going to be wearing something fabulous, I'm
0: So,
1: sure.
0: oh, she'll be absolutely glamorous, no doubt.
1: Do you still have that wedding dress that she made you?
0: I do still have it. Yes, I do.
1: Does the Velcro still stick?
0: The Velcro is still there and it still works. If that was Velcro, that was industrial grade Velcro. It's going nowhere. My nana even made my wedding underwear, which is so hilarious.
1: Wow.
0: She said, I'm going to make you this sexy underwear for your husband. And it was like the biggest Bonds undies like you've ever seen. There was absolutely nothing sexy about it. But my nana had so much control over my life that, believe it or not, it is actually what I wore. I did wear them. I was too, as if she would have been there to check, I was too scared to go against her. So those undies went on.
1: Jess, I've loved meeting you and hearing your story. Thank you so much for being my guest on Conversations.
0: Thank you so much, Sarah.
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1: Tess Woods was my guest on Conversations today, and Tess's new novel is called The Cairo Bridal Shop. This conversation was produced by Alice Moldovan and recorded on the lands of the Gadigal, Turrbal, and Yagara peoples. Our executive producer is Nicola Harrison. I'm Sarah Kanoski. Thanks for listening.
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8: It's 12 o'clock. Good afternoon. Tony Matthews with ABC News. Authorities in Nepal are warning of new flooding, urging residents in flood-affected districts to remain on high alert. Glenn Lauder has more.
9: Flood warning notices have been sent to people's phones as rescue crews work to clear a major highway that's connecting Kathmandu to one of the areas worst hit by last week's catastrophic floods. At least 800 people have been confirmed dead, but thousands of others are still missing in Nepal and Tibet, including 43 Australians. Australian officials say they hold grave concerns for those unaccounted for, but have not lost hope. Authorities in Nepal are meanwhile preparing mass burial sites for the dead, and say DNA samples are being collected from unidentified bodies so they can be matched with family members at a later date.
8: Jordan says its armed forces have intercepted 8 missiles that entered its airspace after Iran announced retaliatory strikes against US bases. Linda Gruen reports.
10: Iranian state television shows what it says are ballistic missiles being fired by Iran at U.S. bases in Jordan. Iran says they're in response to American strikes in the Strait of Hormuz. The US military has confirmed that its forces took limited and precise action against Iranian mine-laying forces posing an imminent threat in the vital oil shipping channel. Last week, US President Donald Trump said that all mines placed in the strait by Iran had been detonated or removed, and he's warned that any ship deploying new mines will be destroyed. Today's attacks mark the first military action between the US and Iran in a month.
8: The New South Wales government will hold a roundtable on sexual assault on Friday, bringing together community leaders, experts and advocates. It comes after a number of teenagers were charged over two alleged group sexual assaults and a teenage girl died after allegedly being choked during consensual sex. Acting Premier Prue Carr says experts will work together to figure out how to best address issues, including strangulation in pornography.
11: We need to protect our young women, and a lot of it is about making sure that we do something. I believe parents are concerned about, I certainly am, about the toxic stuff that's online to our young boys.
8: Arts Minister John Graham says a government investigation into the powerhouse Parramatta has been ongoing since March 2025. Mr Graham told a budget estimates hearing this morning the investigation was underway before CEO Lisa Havilah was stood aside last week. Secretary of the Department of Creative Industries, Tourism and Hospitality and Sport, Melanie Hoyes, said fresh allegations led to the suspension of Ms Havilah.
12: Ms Havilah and I had a conversation about further allegations that had come to light, and on that basis we agreed that it would be appropriate for her to step aside. I then made arrangements to suspend her from duty and arrange for an interim chief executive to be brought in.
8: The New South Wales Supreme Court has found the Murray-Darling Basin Authority has no economic duty of care to irrigators. Lauren Pezzett reports.
13: A group of 28,000 Murray River irrigators from southern New South Wales and northern Victoria had brought a class action against the authority, seeking up to $1.5 billion, claiming it had mismanaged river operations at the Barmer Choke between 2017 and 2019, causing lower water allocations that meant some farmers couldn't meet supplier contracts. Judge Tim Faulkner found the MDBA had no duty of care to avoid pure economic loss to one group of people above others, and that the case on the causation of loss was entirely dependent on hindsight and didn't identify alternative reasonable actions that could have been taken.
8: Family, friends and fans are remembering one of Australia's heaviest hitters, Tony Mundine, who's died at the age of 75. His death was confirmed by his son, former world champion boxer Anthony Mundine, overnight. Tony Mundine was the only Australian boxer to compete professionally in four weight divisions. Warren Mundine was Tony's cousin and says his boxing style was similar to one of the best to ever do it.
14: He was very quick, very smart fighter, and he also had a very big punch, which was a knockout punch. He was just magnificent sports person. I remember the statements by Muhammad Ali, "Float like a butterfly, sting like a bee." That was very much what Tony was in the ring.
8: Looking at the weather for New South Wales, isolated showers along the far north coast. It'll be fine elsewhere with daytime temperatures above average. Mostly sunny for Sydney this afternoon, a top of 21 degrees on the coast and 24 in the west. Staying sunny for tomorrow and 25. ABC News.
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15: Hello again and welcome to the show. Coming up, the long-running class action brought by thousands of irrigators against the MDBA has been dismissed. We'll get full details shortly. And five farms across the Riverina and the Coffs Coast District have been shut down after a blitz by SafeWork New South Wales. The raids took place over the last few weeks after the modern slavery allegations were raised.
16: This is berry picking season, and so we were particularly focused on pack houses and agricultural businesses and farms who are working in berry picking. We're interested in some of the labour hire arrangements as well as the supply chain arrangements that happen in those particular industries. In the Riverina, we also partnered with the State Insurance Regulatory Authority to do that compliance around 32 businesses.
15: We'll hear more about that story shortly. That farm blitz and quite a number of farms been told to close down for now. We'll hear more about that shortly as a result of some allegations there. But first up, 28,000 farmers that took the federal regulator of the Murray-Darling Basin to court in a class action lawsuit have failed in their bid for compensation and damages. The New South Wales Supreme Court Judge Tim Faulkner found the long

0: long-running class action had failed, and they've ordered the plaintiffs to pay costs. I spoke to Emily Doak and got her to explain the outcome and why this case was dismissed.
1: That's right. The New South Wales Supreme Court has dismissed the class action, which was brought by 28,000 irrigators from the Murray system in southern New South Wales, the Central Murray, and the Goulburn Valley region of northern Victoria. That's been dismissed, that class action, and the plaintiffs have been ordered to pay costs.
0: So just give us some of the background to the case from the irrigators' point of view.
1: Well, this is a really long-running case. It was originally lodged in 2019, so that's 7 years that this has been running. And it basically focuses on a narrow section of the river called the Barmah Choke, which is between Tokemaul and Deniliquin. And in particular, in the management of the Murray River system between 2017 and 2018. Now, what the plaintiffs or the irrigators were putting forward was that the Murray-Darling Basin Authority had breached its duty of care to irrigators in the way that it managed the river system, specifically because it released water that was above the channel capacity of the Murray River at the Barmah Choke and resulted in widespread flooding of the Barmah Millawarr Forest, where it conceded that there were high transmission losses and that essentially that reduced the water that was available for irrigators, for agriculture. The plaintiffs claimed that that caused higher temporary water prices, that they weren't able to grow crops that they had contracted, and therefore it cost them significant economic loss. And that was the case which was essentially put forward. Throughout the hearing, we heard allegations that the Murray-Darling Basin Authority was negligent because it had failed to follow its own operating plans and guidelines, that it misread forecasts, that its modelling was flawed, and that it had failed to negotiate the use of the Murray irrigation infrastructure to be able to push water through the irrigation channels rather than flood the forest.
0: And what was the position put forward by the Murray-Darling Basin Authority?
1: Well, the Murray-Darling Basin Authority argued first and foremost that it did not have a duty of care to this particular irrigators. It also argued that the plaintiff's case was based on hindsight and that the irrigators had failed to put forward alternate river operations, which would have led to a different result. It said that the decisions it made about when to release water from Yarra Wonga Weir in the upper part of the system through to be able to meet its requirements of delivering water to South Australia was based on the experience and knowledge of experienced river operators.
0: And what did the judge have to say?
1: Well, the judge has found that indeed the Murray-Darling Basin Authority did not have a duty of care to one particular group of irrigators or water entitlement holders above another group of water entitlement holders. In reaching that position, he talked about the fact that the Murray River system is complex and that the Murray-Darling Basin Authority is the independent authority which is responsible for implementing the actions under the Murray-Darling Basin Agreement in sharing water between the states. He pointed to the fact that there's conflict between the states in the use of that water and that as the independent body, that the Murray-Darling Basin Authority, if it was to sort of look at the needs of one particular group of irrigators above others or water entitlement holders or water users, that it would be not able to perform its function as being independent and delivering the agreements and the sharing framework sent out in that Murray-Darling Basin Agreement. He also referenced the fact that the water allocations are set by respective states and that there was no direct relationship between the Murray-Darling Basin Authority and the plaintiffs in regard to how those water allocations are set.
0: Has there been any reaction from the irrigators who've been saying that they suffered losses in the millions?
1: Well, I've only spoken briefly with the Southern River irrigators who were, instrumental in bringing this class action forward. There is disappointment that it hasn't been successful, but the CEO, Sophie Baldwin, says it has shone a light on just how high the transmission losses are when there are these overbank flows. Something between 38 and 41% of the water that moves through the forest is lost. She said at the very least it's highlighted the

0: fact that there are real losses when that occurs. And it's also interesting to note, Michael, that Justice Faulkner found that in regard to negligence, even though there was no duty of care, he didn't find that there was any breach in terms of the Murray-Darling Basin's actions in its river operations, how it implemented the operations plans in not seeking or securing access to Murray irrigation's infrastructure. So a lot of those allegations that we heard throughout the hearing, Justice Faulkner said today that there was no breach in terms of the Murray-Darling Basin Authority's actions in that regard.
1: And any talk of an appeal?
0: Haven't heard it at this stage. And in regard to the costs, we know that this action was funded by a large litigation funding organisation. So I expect that as part of that agreement, that funder who sort of put this action forward will be responsible for paying those costs.
1: Emily, thanks for that.
0: Thank you.
1: We don't know the quantum of those costs as yet, so we'll find out some more details later on. That was ABC Riverina reporter Emily Doak there with all the details of that class action, which has been running since 2019. You're listening to The Country Hour. It's coming up to 13 minutes past 12.
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1: Well, the political party One Nation has had a win over the weekend. Its first seat in the WA Parliament, with Luke Hurdigan elected in an outer suburban seat that had been held by Labor for decades. But what does this mean, this vote mean more broadly for the ALP, both federally and in the state of WA, but also for the LNP coalition, particularly in some of those regional seats? Sally Sara on Radio National spoke to One Nation's Barnaby Joyce.
3: I don't get carried away with it. It's incredibly humbling. It's obviously decisive. It's just yet more that if people are giving us a chance, and if we respect it, and don't get carried away with it, then that's how you deal with it.
4: This is taking on a seat that was Labor held for a long time. It's different from the federal Farah by-election. What do you make of that? What do you think's got One Nation across the line in Secret Harbour here?
3: I think there's a disillusionment with, there's two things. There's a disillusionment with Labor. They now believe that they're sort of, there's an insincerity about them when they say things, you know, whether it's from the $275 rebate on electricity, I didn't fall off the stage, you're not going to change the Capital Gains Tax Act, I didn't insult the Prime Minister of Japan. At a federal level, they've created a sense of not being truthful. At One Nation's level, a sense of dry pragmatism that people are attracted to, a sense of, you know, we'll get rid of the climate change department because we have done nothing to change the weather. We just cost ourselves a lot of money. We put a threat our heavy industry by reason of a ridiculous foray into changing the electricity grid, which has put workers at risk. There's a sense that the Labor Party is lacking a very important thing in a mining state such as Western Australia, that they're lacking labourers and you can't find them on their front bench.
4: WA Liberal leader Basil Zemplis has said he's open to working with One Nation, something that federal colleagues such as Andrew Hastie and John O'Dunham have shot down. Do you think your voters want One Nation to be working with the Libs and Nats in opposition or government?
3: Well, Sally, they certainly want to get rid of the socialists, and that's how they see them. They don't see them as the Labor Party anymore. They see them as socialism, and we will. We don't understand where the others are coming from. We have a purpose to get rid of socialism because it is hurting Australia and hurting it every day. It hurts it more and more. And you know, we showed that in the Farah by-election. We preferenced the National Party second and the Liberal Party third. So One Nation first, National second, Liberals third. And then the Nationals preferenced the fifth and the Liberal Party preferenced the seventh. They've created this straw person because they think that somehow if they attack One Nation, that helps them win against the socialists. And of course, that's absurd.
4: Your federal colleague David Farley, the new member for Farah, a report in the Saturday paper over the

0: with people if they can smell blood on the waters with a sort of.
1: Did he have any reservations about remaining in One Nation? Was he having any second thoughts?
0: I didn't hear it, so it wasn't conveyed to me. I think David's got very broad shoulders. He's been in you know, tough corporate environments, and he's more than capable to hold his own and to express his views within the One Nation party room.
2: That's One Nation's Barnaby Joyce talking about the implications of the One Nation win over the weekend. Of course, winning that seat in the WA Parliament, which had been held by Labor for decades. It's 18 minutes past 12.
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2: Well, over 90 researchers met last week in Canberra to work out how to get on top of our feral deer problem. They discussed the best way to reduce deer numbers, like aerial shooting or baiting or trapping, and also heard that the states of WA and South Australia are pushing forward with a plan to eradicate deer altogether. Surveys show we now have over 1 million deer in New South Wales and around 500,000 in Victoria, and the problem is growing as well elsewhere. Ted Rowley is the independent chair of the National Feral Deer Action Plan, and he says that they have three main aims.
4: Eradication of small and isolated populations, containment of populations, i.e. stop them spreading, and to reduce the impact where you're dealing with large resilient populations of feral deer.
2: So whereabouts do you think we can eradicate?
4: Anywhere they're isolated or anywhere there's a new incursion. There's some good examples. Recently in New South Wales, there was a hob deer outbreak, for want of a better word, and that is in the process of being contained and isolated. Western Australia, for example, has very strong biosecurity legislation and policy. And the West Australian government at the moment is aiming for eradication of deer. It provides education and incentives. It has backup extension where people with skills help land managers identify the issue, the potential threat. South Australia takes the cake. The South Australian government has really strong biosecurity and compliance legislation, Michael, where first of all groups of land managers are offered support to knock down and eradicate, then they're offered support for ongoing maintenance. If all of the land managers in the area don't get on board in a partnership agreement, then they're encouraged to. They receive offers of help and support. And if they still don't get on board to support a landscape action, then the South Australian authorities do it for them and can give them the bill. That participation of land managers across the landscape is fundamentally important for feral deer.
2: And it's similar to what we're seeing to be talking about in terms of the feral pig action plan, possibly in Walgett, where, you know, people can be encouraged and then a financial stick at the end if they don't at the end of the day. What are considered the best practices or best models for eradication? Are we talking about things like trapping? Are we talking about baiting or aerial shooting?
4: The best practice models to date are first finding out what you've got through the use of thermal and infrared aerial monitoring. The thermal and infrared technology is getting really, really good, including for aerial culling. Aerial culling, although expensive, is by far the best technique for both feral deer and pigs. The work on baiting with 1080 is developing, and currently New South Wales and South Australia are awaiting approval to use bait stations, which will not impact any other animals, only feral deer. What you need to work out first is how many of these things you've got, and after you've had a knockdown shoot, how many you've got left, and then how you get every land manager in the valley. And this is difficult in peri-urban and urban areas because there are so many different land managers. Get them to enter a partnership agreement with the government agencies to continue maintenance of control.
2: Because we saw how successful it was with feral horses, and a number of people I know speaking to them about this issue have said, why don't we do it more for things like deer?
4: There's widespread aerial culling across Australia, particularly in national parks and reserves, using helicopters with thermal and infrared technology.

0: That's quite widespread. What happens with public funding is that public funding is often available for knockdown of populations. After you get knockdown, everybody sort of wanders off, thinking, oh, well, we did that quite well. But unless you maintain the control effort across the landscape, that is, every land manager participates. So after you've had a helicopter knockdown, which is very effective, you're looking at ground shooting, you're looking at ongoing baiting for both pigs and feral deer to maintain control. My experience as a farmer in the southeast of New South Wales and in central Victoria, getting participation by all the land managers in a landscape is quite difficult. And if you don't have really strong biosecurity legislation, seven of our 11 neighbours wouldn't participate because either they like deer or you might frighten their horses or the cat would get upset or something. New South Wales is in the process of reviewing feral deer and pig biosecurity legislation in the state. There's one example, as you pointed out, at Walgett, which is almost voluntary biosecurity obligation in New South Wales legislation is being enforced. I'm afraid that's got to go harder and faster.
1: Harder and faster. Yeah, so we've had landholders and farmers complaining about that, saying it's gone too far or could go too far.
0: Yeah, I think they took the extreme endpoint of the maximum penalties for non-participation. My experience, most farmers, agricultural producers, plantation owners, they readily join in a joint control effort with a bit of incentives and some good information. Farmers in particular are pretty responsible in how they manage their landscape. The issue is that in many landscapes in New South Wales, our experience, where you've got peri-urban areas, for example, or...
1: Well, like Wollongong, a lot of deer around Wollongong, for example.
0: Absolutely. At the workshop last week, we saw a great example of feral deer control right through the middle of Brisbane, along the Brisbane River.
1: And what can the what sort of damage are deer doing? Obviously, the hard-hoofed animals, like the horses, and they sort of tear up the ground, particularly in sensitive areas. What other damage?
0: Deer carry 15 diseases that are common to domestic livestock, things like liver fluke. Deer are great carriers of liver fluke, and of course, things like foot and mouth Crohn's disease. The issue agriculturally is that on our farm and my neighbour's beef cattle farms, deer halve stocking rate. Mm. If you halve your stocking rate, Michael, that costs you a great deal of money. Some of the indigenous people say you can see a long way through the forest where the feral deer are. That is, the feral deer stop the understory, they reduce the understory and they eat the new seedlings, they ring bark trees. If you talk to land care groups, they have to fence their trees for anything up to 14 years. Of course, the plantation growers in places like Victoria, where there's lots of sambar and fallow and red deer, they're beginning to have to not only aerial shoot, but fence their plantations for more than a decade. And of course, if you talk to the odd panel beater, where there are large populations of feral deer, the panel beater will tell you they repair more accidents from deer than kangaroos.
1: More accidents from deer than kangaroos. According to the panel beaters, that's Ted Rowley, independent chair of the National Feral Deer Action Plan, hoping to eradicate deer in WA and South Australia. I think they can do that with the numbers they've got there. And aerial shooting as well as baiting on the agenda. Aerial shooting, of course, very, very effective in regards to feral horses. They're looking at it for deer or doing it for deer, but the money is always an issue there. But getting on top of the deer, it's not that easy. You're listening to The Country Hour. It's coming up to 26 minutes past 12. On the case, now we heard earlier on that the 28,000 farmers that took the federal regulator, the Murray-Darling Basin Authority, to court in a class action, their lawsuit has failed. We've got a text in here. This person is saying it's amazing that all government organisations like the NDBA, local councils and especially the EPA think that they're untouchable, yet they best realise that making dishonest decisions, amongst other rules, removes their indemnity against legal redress for both the organisation and the individuals inside them. This person is saying, I'm sure there will be a case of individual redress soon enough, as their arrogance is massive and they're thinking that they are above the law. So that text coming in regards to that class action of the 28,000 farmers, irrigators that say they suffered damages, are calling for some compensation.

0: Commission because of the actions of the federal regulator, the Murray-Darling Basin Authority. It's 27 minutes past 12.
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0: Well, a mid-North Coast market gardener is hoping changes around their planting techniques will help prevent fungal disease as they head into spring after their summer crops were decimated last year. Rod and Desley Bailey lost about $100,000 worth of produce when a fungal disease hit their Rowlands Plains property. They're currently preparing to get in their summer crops, tomatoes, cucumber, capsicum, eggplant, zucchini, squash and basil, into the ground. Rod told Lauren Bohane it's all hands on deck as the farm enters its busiest time of the year.
2: If the beds were prepped, we'd be planting right now. So, yeah, just full on this week and next preparing those beds. We're doing something different this year. Last year we had some serious soil-borne fungal diseases that really smashed our tomato and eggplant crops in particular. And so over the winter we've grown a cover crop of mustard greens in all of our polyhouses. And the polyhouses, for those that don't know, are houses, steel frames with plastic on the roof. And that's designed just to keep the rain off in the summer because there's way too much rain in our climate for our summer crops. But in all those houses this year, we've planted mustard greens, and we're about to rotary hoe them into the soil and cover them with plastic because the mustard greens will release natural chemicals that will help suppress those fungal diseases that affected our crops so much last year. So it's a matter of rotary hoeing those in, covering them for a couple of weeks, and then the ones that we've already done that with, taking the plastic off and then forming them into beds, adding the fertiliser, the compost, aerating the soil, etc., preparing those beds and then planting the seedlings.
3: Another change that you're making this year, you've got grafted plants, right?
2: That's right. We're just not putting all our eggs in the mustard green basket, if you like, to try to make sure we get a good summer crop of tomatoes and eggplants. So, yeah, Provenance Propagation, which is a big propagation house up towards Grafton, are growing our tomato seedlings and then grafting them onto resistant rootstock. So hopefully that'll just be another step towards us ensuring we get a good tomato and eggplant crop this year.
3: Yeah, how much of an impact did that fungal disease have last year?
2: It was huge. On a number of fronts, our lovely customers missed out on many hundreds of kilos, thousands of kilos of tomatoes, if you like, that they would have otherwise got. It really hit us financially. And I've got to say, for the first time ever, I think I got really discouraged. You know, when you invest so much time and effort and money into putting crops in and then get no return, it was very discouraging. And, you know, often I hear of broadacre farmers and, you know, not getting a crop because of drought or whatever, and I really understand that now. You know, for the past 5 or 6 years, we've had very wet weather and we've lost an awful lot of crops, but to lose something nearly completely, yeah, that was pretty devastating. But we're looking forward really positively this year and hoping the steps that we've taken will make a real difference.
3: So we've just come through winter now. You obviously have crops year-round. How has winter been?
2: Yeah, pretty good. We had a lot more rain than we would have liked, but it was another mild winter, and so things did okay. We were short of product there for a little while simply because we didn't plant enough. But for the last couple of weeks, it's been fantastic. You know, as the day length is increasing, we're getting more light and the temperatures have been really moderate. And so, yeah, the crops are really jumping out of the ground.
0: Rowlands Plains market gardener Rod Bailey speaking there to Lauren Bohane. Worried about those fungal diseases. They lost $100,000 worth of produce last year, hoping they don't hit them again this year. You're listening to The Country Hour. It's 29 minutes to one, and joined now a bit of a cameo appearance on the Country Hour headlines. Gavin Cootes joined us because Adam's not feeling well. Good afternoon, Gavin.
4: Good afternoon, Condo. Making news this half hour. A group of Murray River irrigators has lost its billion-dollar class action against the Murray-Darling Basin Authority. 28,000 irrigators from the state's south and northern Victoria had joined the class

0: action, claiming the authority breached its duty of care in relation to overbank flooding at a narrow section of the Murray River between Tokemwal and Deniliquin between 2017 and 2019. And they argued that led to a loss of profits and higher temporary water prices and were seeking damages of up to $1.5 billion. The New South Wales government will hold a roundtable on sexual assault in Friday, bringing together community leaders, experts and advocates. It comes after the number of teenagers were charged over two alleged group sexual assaults and a teenage girl died after allegedly being choked during consensual sex. And family, friends and fans are remembering one of Australia's heaviest hitters, Tony Mundine, who has died aged 75. His death was confirmed by his son, former world champion boxer Anthony Mundine, overnight. Tony Mundine was the only Australian boxer to compete professionally in four weight divisions. He began fighting as a teenager in tent boxing shows near Grafton and retired from professional boxing in 1984. And Condo, more news at 1.
1: And Gavin, yes, of course, Tony, a mentor to many, many young Australian boxers and no doubt some of the reason for some people's success overseas as well. So very sad news there. Yeah, that family very well known in the boxing circles too.
0: Yeah. Very much so. And yeah, that his loss really being felt deeply both across the state and particularly up north as well.
1: Yeah, that's right. Yeah, those tent boxing.
0: It's incredible to think about.
1: Brutal. you see the old vision of it from the 50s and 60s. Incredible, yeah. And they still had the tent boxing heading out to Birdsville when I was there about 20 or so years ago.
0: Oh, wow. Did you partake there?
1: No. No, I didn't. But you've got, I just realised you've got 26 minutes to go out and do a little bit of skateboarding. So you've got a little bit of time before the bulletin at 1 o'clock.
0: Yeah, I might even try some of this tent boxing as well. you can do a lot with 25 minutes.
1: That's right, exactly, yeah. But as long as you're back at 1 o'clock, that's the main thing.
0: I'll make sure of it.
1: Okay. Gavin Coote with the news headlines there. It's 25 minutes to 1 here on the New South Wales Country Hour. Yes, tent boxing. Brutal. Brutal situation there. Let's find out what's happening with the weather details. And we're joined now by Tristan Samana. Good afternoon.
2: Good afternoon, Michael. How's your Monday?
1: It's pretty warm around the state today, and I gather that's going to continue.
2: Yes, so currently we're experiencing above average August temperatures, and then once the new month rolls over into spring, we will see continued warmer than average temperatures right throughout the week, peaking up particularly along the north coast, and where we could see those maximum temperatures reach up to the low 30s, say about 32 degrees in places like Kempsey on the Thursday, ahead of a cold front and trough crossing the state on the Wednesday and the Thursday.
1: So that cold front coming through is going to drop temperatures but not bring a lot of rain?
2: Yes, so as the cold front comes through, mostly across the southern and the central areas, it will drop those temperatures back to around average or so. However, not a lot of rain is forecast. Isolated scattered showers are forecast for many areas in the southern and central inland and the adjacent ranges, but the totals do not look very significant with this cold front.
1: So mainly, and if it does rain, it's most likely to rain in the south of the state, is that right?
2: Yes, most likely on the south of the state, particularly on the southwest slopes and the alpine region.
1: Right, okay. But again, we're not talking like a huge amount of rain.
2: No, we're not talking about a huge amount of rain. You could get a couple of millimetres on the Wednesday and the Thursday from showers, but nothing above 10 millimetres is forecast.
1: Okay, and then when that system comes through, is there another system coming or is it we moving back to having a high-pressure system as the main feature?
2: Look, there is early indication that we could see another system come through during the weekend. Up until the weekend, from around Wednesday to Saturday, we'll see continued shower activity across the southern inland. But yes, it is too hard to say how strong this system will be as it crosses the weekend. However, it is quite likely to see that those temperatures will be quite warmer than average across the north and the parts of the central east of the state on the Saturday, which could herald quite a warm start to the spring season.
1: Okay. So, and that's sort of towards the middle and end of this week, is that right?
2: Yeah, the end of this week, so the Friday and moving into the Saturday, we could see those quite warm maximum temperatures for

0: September across the north and the central east of the state.
1: And okay, because they're not going to get a big change in the weather. They're not going to get a big drop in the temperature from that system moving through. Is that the case there?
0: Yeah, that is the case. There won't be much of a drop in the temperature as the trough crosses the northeast of the state on the Thursday.
1: Right. And then looking further ahead, it's too hard to know what might happen after the weekend.
0: Correct. It's too hard to know.
1: Okay. There's a few irons in the fire. It looked as though there might be another front coming, but that could slip away, that sort of thing. So there's a few irons in the fire there.
0: Yes. The other thing as well with these fronts is that they will bring windy conditions, particularly towards the eastern districts and the ranges. We could see some fresh and strong gusty winds as well. Those winds are also helping to drive up some of those fire dangers in the central east and the northeast of the state midweek, combining with those warmer than average September temperatures.
1: Okay. All right. We'll keep an eye out for that. Tristan, thanks for that.
0: No problem, Michael. Enjoy your afternoon.
1: It's coming up to 22 minutes to one here on the New South Wales Country Hour. Getting some texts on the, particularly on the Murray-Darling Basin issue as well. John's texted in saying, respect to the class action case of the Murray-Darling Basin Authority, the court system, says John, is nothing better than a rubber stamp for government dictatorship. He says, name a case that has been successful against a government agency that's been made by law-abiding farmers. Someone else has texted in, just be careful what you wish for. One Nation doesn't have any answers that they tell you. They just tell you what you want to hear. And Mark says that the Bush summit last week in Dubbo demonstrated how little this government is doing to help farmers, and there was a lot of jeering of Albo, and Mark says that jeering was justified. It's coming up to 21 minutes to one.
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1: You can always send us a text. 0467 922 684 is the number to text me here at the Country Hour. Well, five farms across the Riverina and the Coffs Coast District have been shut down after a blitz by Safe Work New South Wales. The raids took place over the last few weeks after the modern slavery allegations were raised. The Minister for Industrial Relations, Sophie Kotsis, and the Safe Work New South Wales Commissioner, Janet Shorer, have provided some more information at a press conference that was held earlier this morning.
4: This is berry picking season, and so we were particularly focused on pack houses and agricultural businesses and farms who are working in berry picking. We're interested in some of the labour hire arrangements as well as the supply chain arrangements that happen in those particular industries. In the Riverina, we also partnered with the State Insurance Regulatory Authority to do that compliance around 32 businesses. The reason we partner with them is that CIRA has oversight of the workers' compensation requirements for those businesses to make sure that they have declared workers' wages, that they have the right worker classifications, and that we, that CIRA and ourselves can review the worker injury registers to make sure that any workers' compensation claims are being followed through. What we saw in those locations and around the improvement notices was a range of issues with moving plant machinery, with electrical safety, and with hazardous chemicals, which happens quite frequently in this industry. Then working with our Commonwealth counterparts through the various forums that they have for information sharing, the Fair Work Ombudsman, Border Force, a range of others, so that we're really targeting the right locations. We have a lot of local intelligence from the regions, not only around berries, but the other seasonal fruits that follow through for the rest of the year.
5: With the five farms that were given the prohibition notices, I mean, how quickly are they required to address the issues? And do you then go back and return to make sure that they are actually addressed, otherwise shut them down? Like, what's the process?
4: So they'll be given notices that will give, the inspectors will give notices that give instructions about what they need to do to rectify, so what improvement looks like. And then the inspector will provide a reasonable time frame for them to make those rectifications and then go back to check that it's been done. And if it hasn't, take further steps from there. So we're still in that time to rectify, but absolutely, if they go back and it hasn't been done, then they take further regulatory steps.
5: And are you planning further blitzes?
4: So we will do these sort of proactive campaigns. It's a regular part of our work. So we'll continue these across the fruit season, which goes to the end of the calendar year, shifts around the state and into different locations. But yeah, we'll be continuing these throughout the year.
5: Minister, we've seen these sorts of allegations raised time and time again. Is there a plan to fix the culture within the industry?
6: Look, I hold annual roundtables with the farming community, and I certainly, a few months ago, I was in Wagga Wagga, and we have over 50 participants, so whether it's from the pastoral sector, farmers, mum and dad farmers, of course our regulator and other government agencies, and bringing the industry together and working together on these specific issues. There certainly are some dodgy operators out there that we want to get, that the industry is saying to us and the unions that we need to rid of. This is the work that we're doing is part of that action. But yes, there is certainly a lot more work to do, and having those conversations, particularly with the industry and the regulator, and bringing them together is very important.
1: That's Minister for Industrial Relations Sophie Kotzer speaking at a press conference earlier this morning. You also heard from Safe Work New South Wales Commissioner Janet Shorer. It's coming up to 16 minutes to one on the Country Hour.
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7: I'm Andy Park. Join me for The World Today. With 43 Aussies still missing in Nepal after destructive landslides as rescuers race to free hundreds still trapped inside hydropower tunnels. US forces strike rocket launches on Larak Island while Iran retaliates. Meanwhile, at home, One Nation celebrate a win in the West Australian Labor heartland seat, which has sent shockwaves around the country. Join me for those stories and more on The World Today.
1: Here on the Country Hour, the Independent Planning Commission has requested an extra month to finalise its decision on whether to approve one of the state's largest coal mine extensions. Hunter Valley Operations is seeking to continue operating at its coal mine near Singleton until the end of 2045, extracting an additional 429 million tonnes of coal. That would represent a 19-year extension of the Yancoal-Glencore joint venture existing approvals, which expire in December. The IPC held hearings in July and received more than 10,000 written submissions. We were expecting a decision by this Friday, but we'll now wait and see if the IPC's request for an extra 4 weeks' time is granted. It says the volume of submissions is part of the request for more time, but the IPC has also asked for more information from Hunter Valley Operations, including about how many years it would need for an orderly transition. HVO has told the ABC today that it's deeply concerned and disappointed by the last-minute request for more time. Meanwhile, Lock the Gate Alliance, a leading voice against the project, says it's a decision that can't be made lightly, is their national coordinator, Georgie Woods.
8: It's a really difficult time for the region because the government was elected on a promise, an election promise, you know, years ago now, to establish this authority that would provide some sort of guidance and leadership and ensure that the government had the tools it needs to hold the mining companies to account so that they don't just abandon their workforce, abandon their mine sites and abandon the region. If we had the Future Jobs Investment Bill through Parliament, the Minister for Mining would have the power to require Glencore to make a plan to support the workforce of HVO. And that's really a power that is very much needed, because at the federal level there is support for coal-fired power station workers and the mines that support coal-fired power stations, but the mining export workforce is really hanging out in the breeze.
1: That's Georgie Woods from Lock the Gate with her thoughts on the Independent Planning Commission's request for more time to make up its mind on that 19-year extension that Hunter Valley Operations has proposed. And we'll keep you across that as more information comes to hand. It's coming up to 13 minutes to one here on the Country Hour.
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1: Well, it's showtime, of course, as we know, and in the lead up to the Sydney Royal Show season, and communities across the state are gearing up for their best day of the year. Out west, Condobolin had their ag show over the weekend.

0: And for a town of only 3,000-odd people, the entire community seemed to turn out to make it the success that it was. Our reporter Emily Middleton headed along to join in a bit of the hype.
1: 130 years of the Condobolin show, and some things just don't change. Ruth Worthington is the chief steward of the jams, pickles and preserves at the show alongside her husband Bill, and she told me people have been coming in droves to submit their prize creations.
2: The jams and pickles are up on last year. We probably had close to 300 jars of jams and pickles, probably 50 or 60 different entrants, which was amazing. A lot of school entries, a lot of new entrants. And looking around, the cakes and the fruit and veggies, they're the same. There's names, winning prizes that just haven't been there before.
1: So a lot of new entrants?
2: A lot of new ones coming out of the woodwork, yes.
1: How exciting is it to see more people come and contribute to the show?
2: It's wonderful to see the younger generation coming through.
1: Has there been a good uptick in volunteers recently?
2: We seem to always have enough volunteers. I'm stepping down as chief steward this year, and one of the other stewards, she's going to step up and take over. Time for the younger generation to put their ideas forward.
1: Having fresh, younger faces is key to keeping ag shows running across the country. And twins, Verity and Orabelle Turner, who've been entering in the show for as long as they can remember, are ensuring just that. And it looks like you've taken out quite a number of prizes. Is this, have you entered before?
3: Yes, many times.
1: Yeah. Is this the first time you've won, or have you won before?
3: No, we've won a lot before.
1: Yeah. Today then, what were your prizes today?
3: We won some cakes. We won
4: a lot of seconds in cooking and firsts.
5: What are those things?
4: I came champion in my grapefruits and fruit and veg.
1: Do you grow your own grapefruit?
4: Yes, at our farm in our orchard.
5: Yeah.
1: Any tips or tricks to make it the best grapefruit?
4: You know, just water it every day.
5: Get your brother to pick it.
1: Do you got your brother to do the dirty work?
4: Yes.
1: But ag shows wouldn't be able to run without the dedicated effort of volunteers, who often have been in roles longer than I've been alive. Jeff Kirk is the ringmaster for the Condobolin show and has been for almost 40 years.
6: The fact that the show jumping's building up again now, a lot more show jumpers now than there was sort of 3 or 4 years ago. With the COVID and that, it sort of slackened things off a lot, and condos usually quite well supported. We have a second ring that's very popular with the horses for training their horses and so forth, and they seem to like to come. Incorporates it in with Bajarabong and here and from here to parks, and all works quite well.
1: One of the conversations that's been happening around the area is in the west, in the central west, western New South Wales, a lot of shows are sort of quietening down or slowing down just because there aren't a lot of committee members or younger committee members. I suppose, is this something that you've seen happening in condo?
6: Yes, it's hard. People having time these days to do it makes it very difficult. We are lucky. We've got a few more young people coming along here now. All the older guys are getting a bit knocked up from doing it. But it is good to see a few more young people coming back and having an interest in it. And last 2 years, there's been a lot of young people started up in the show ring here in condo, so it's been good. When I was a kid, coming to the show was the greatest thing. You looked forward to it all year. You didn't realise that. And each generation of kids come along thinks the same, and when you get old, you think, oh, might think the show's a bit boring, but for kids it's not. It's sideshows, and I've never been a big sideshow fan, but the kids love the sideshows, and I've always been involved in the ring, so with the horses and competing and so forth, it's just great for the community. It gets everybody over here on the night, and there'll be fireworks thing. It's just great.
0: That's ringmaster for the Condobolin show, Jeff Kirk, ending that report put together by Emily Middleton, who headed out to Condo over the weekend to go to their ag show. Ag show's starting up. It's show season, of course. And on the class action, of course, we're bringing the news that the 28,000 farmers who took the federal regulator of the Murray-Darling Basin to court in a class action lawsuit, they've failed in their bid for compensation and damages, and they've also been ordered to pay costs. With this this person's texted in to remind us about the Murray Valley groundwater class action. 10 years in court, the High Court ruled that water taken without compensation was property, and they won on every point of the claim, but the judge then ruled that the minister can do as he wishes, And this person's saying it's very hard to win a case where the body you're taking to court pays the judge's wages. It's coming up to 8 minutes to one. It's time to go to markets. Let's go to Bendigo Sheep and Lambs.
7: Good afternoon. Strong market with signs some companies are a bit short of numbers. The supermarket operating again. 9,200 lambs. New season lambs gained a few dollars out to a top of 370 for weight, but with most trade to heavies, 250 to 344 to be trending at 11.20 to 11.80 cents. Restockers paid from 220 to 250 for better frame suckers and from 180 to 214 for lightweights, including merinos. Old season lambs are now getting fairly mixed. Most sales firm to dearer in spots, but still at $10.20 to $11 a kilo for weight and $11 to $11.80 for the nicer trades. Export lambs, $3.30 to $3.80. Heavies, $2.90 to $3.40. Mixed trades, $2.50 to $2.90. Merino lambs to $3.33. Sheep were again the highlight on low numbers, estimated at 8.50 to 9.50 cents. Big meat ewes, 2.90 to 3.52. Shawn Merino Weathers to 318. Lot of sheep, 2.20 to 2.80. Jenny Kelly for MLA.
0: Let's go to Corowa Sheep and Lambs.
8: Good afternoon, Agents Penn. 6,740 sheep and lambs for the last winter sale for 2026. Quality improved with weights and grades to suit all buying types. New season lamb numbers lifted to 2,570. All processors were present and very strong competition, prices climbing as buyers attempted to fill orders. New season trade weight lambs jumped $10 to $20, light and medium $237 to $289, heavy trade $23 to 26 kilos $270 to $332. Heavy lambs were unchanged, 327 to 352. Old lambs jumped in weight and prices followed heavy trade lambs, 15 dearer, 280 to 328 to average 1,210 cents per kilo carcass weight. Heavy lambs, 312 to 377, extra heavy. Export types hit $404, averaging 1,163 cents per kilo carcass weight. Mutton trends jumped $30 to $40, extra heavy merino ewes $260 to $330, crossbreds $268 to $340. I'm Caroline Ronald from LA at Corowa.
0: Let's go to Dubbo Sheep and Lambs now.
9: Numbers remain similar with a yarding of 15,800 lambs. It was a fair quality yarding with reasonable numbers of trade lambs along with fair numbers of heavyweights. Trade weight new season lambs were $6 dearer, selling from $220 to $300 to average $11.70 cents a kilogram. Trade weight old lambs were $8 dearer, with the 20 to 24 kilogram lambs selling from $234 to $288 to average between $11.40 and $11.85 cents. Heavyweight lambs were $6 dearer, with the 24 to 30 kilogram lambs selling from $296 to $330 to average $11.80 cents. Lambs over 30 kilograms so far have sold to 352, with the heaviest lambs still to be sold. Merino lambs were 6 dearer, with trade weights selling from 185 to 255, while heavyweight merinos have sold to 329. Lambs to the restockers have held firm, with the crossbreds and exotics going back to the paddock, selling from 120 to 271. Lambs to the feeders are paid to 273. Hogwarts sold to 285. We have the balance of the lambs and 5,200 mutton still to be sold. This is David Monk reporting from Dubbo.
0: Let's go to Wagga Cattle now.
10: Good afternoon. Numbers lifted slightly to 3,680 with a big field of buyers and a lot of feedlot and restocking orders in the sale. It resulted in a very strong market over all categories. Quality was very good, with most cattle either in forward store condition or well finished. Buyers did struggle to find that framey steer or heifer to suit their orders. Lightweight steers bounced 70 cents to average 1589. Feeder steers lightweight were up 18 cents, 490 to 596. Medium weights gained 20 cents, 440 to 588. Trade steers and heifers were very few, selling between 470 to 556. Feeder heifers lightweight were 10 cents better, 470 to 543. Medium weight sold 25 cents dearer, very few selling under 500 cents, 485 to 535. Heavy steers to suit processors and the bullocks, 445 to 522. Heavy cows sold either side of firm, 395 to 435. Leaner cows were scarce, 354 to 390. Leanne Dax, FMLE.
0: Let's go to Forbes Cattle now.
11: Numbers lifted this sale with agents yarding 1,623 head. Quality was improved.

0: the previous sale, the better offering of well-bred and feeder cattle panned along with more weight yarded than previous weeks. The usual buyers are present and competing in a dearer market. Middle and heavyweight yearling steers to feed lifted 10 cents and sold from 490 to 576 cents a kilo. Finished types to the trade received from 480 to 490 cents. The heifer portion was also 5 to 10 cents better, with those to feed from 470 to 531, those to processors ranging from 455 to 527. Heavy steers and bullocks sold from 440 to 520 cents, grown heifers reaching 465, and an excellent run of cows were 20 cents better, with heavy finished cows from 402 to 432, plainer cows 370 to 401. The best heavy bulls reached 441. This has been Crystal Ridley at Forbes for MLA.
1: And finally to Tamworth cattle.
2: 1,350 cattle were scanned in Tamworth this week, an increase of 635. It was a fair quality yarding of predominantly yearling and weaner type cattle with limited numbers of prime cattle on offer. All major buyers were present for an overall dearer market. Yearling steers to feed were 40 cents dearer. Light feeder steers made from 544 to 646 cents a kilogram to average 601. Heavy feeder steers over 400 kilograms made from 518 to 616. Yearling heifers to feed were 20 cents dearer to make from 500 to 554 cents and average 535 cents a kilogram. Light steers to the restocker were 10 cents dearer. They made from 566 to 670 cents and average 600 cents a kilogram. While the light heifers made from 512 to 626 cents and average 559 cents a kilogram. Prime grown cattle to the processor made from 408 to 456 cents. Cows got better as the sale progressed to finish 15 cents dearer across the board. Two score cows to the processor made from 318 to 355 cents. Three score cows made from 360 to 390 cents. Four score prime heavyweight cows made from 390 to 412 cents. And the best of the bulls got the 380 cents a kilo. This is Hamish Hosegood in Tamworth for MLA.
1: Thanks, Hamish. That's the markets for today. And some of the headlines from today's program. 28,000 farmers, they took the federal regulator of the Murray-Darling Basin to court in a class action lawsuit. They've failed in their bid for compensation and damages, and costs have been awarded that the plaintiffs have to pay, the irrigators have to pay. And also the other main story we've been following today is that five farms across the Riverina and Coffs Coast District have been shut down after a blitz by SafeWork New South Wales. The raids took place over the last few weeks after the modern slavery allegations were raised. You're listening to The Country Hour. We're heading up to news time.

0: Gavin Coote with ABC News. The Australian government says it's in contact with Russia about trying to release jailed Australian Oscar Jenkins. Following a trial the Australian government called a sham, Mr. Jenkins is serving a 13-year prison sentence after being captured while fighting for Ukraine. In his first interview since, he says joining Ukrainian forces seemed like the right thing to do. Assistant Foreign Affairs Minister Matt Thistlethwaite says the government is hopeful he could be released.
1: We're working with Russian officials. Obviously, we'd like to see him released as quickly as possible. But I think his case highlights the danger in Australians travelling to that region and being involved in this conflict.
0: One Nation's Luke Hurtigan says he's ready to deliver on his election promises following his win in the Secret Harbour by-election. The minor party has claimed its first ever seat in WA's lower house, comfortably defeating Labor after recording an almost 40% first preference vote. The WA Liberals claimed just 17% of its first preference votes, while Labor suffered a swing against it of almost 19%. Mr. Hurtigan says he's ready to get to work.
2: Well, I'm going to start by, you know, holding these guys accountable for the promises they've made and the infrastructure that they've overpromised and underdelivered for so long. Rod Caddies and the state team, you know, they're working on a lot of policy in the background and have been doing. We're certainly going to push a lot of that out heading into the next election, and we'll be looking to form a government in 2029.
0: Australians are being caught up in a growing fraud involving gift cards. Some shoppers say they're buying gift cards only to find the activation barcode scratched out and the credit already spent. An ABC investigation has found police have busted a scam involving Apple gift cards sold at Coles supermarkets in Sydney. Adam Parks leads an investigative team for US Homeland Security and says it's impacting many countries.
3: We've seen it in Canada, we've seen it in the UK, we've seen it in Western Europe, we've obviously seen it in Australia, New Zealand, Singapore. It's really a global phenomenon. Anywhere that gift cards are sold, this crime has been perpetrated by specifically Chinese money laundering organizations.
0: The state government is trying to attract up to 1,000 carers for foster children. It comes as the number of foster carers in New South Wales has been declining since 2021 and the current carer population is ageing. Families Minister Kate Washington says a recent increase in support payments is proof the government will provide new carers with help to care for children up to 18 years old.
4: There is always an endless need for carers across the state in every area. We want people that are willing to open their homes and hearts to consider becoming carers so that we can provide the safety, stability and love that kids need.
0: Rescue and recovery efforts continue for more than a dozen people missing after a catamaran capsized off the coast of Cyprus, killing at least eight people. Europe correspondent Catherine Dist reports.
5: 267 people were on board the 40-metre catamaran, which was bound for Turkey from northern Cyprus. Within 10 minutes of departure, it made a mayday call as it started taking on water. Vision shows people clinging on for their lives to the sinking boat while many others were thrown into the Mediterranean Sea. Rescue crews, private boats and helicopters were sent to winch those marooned to safety. Most of those on board thought to be Turkish citizens have been rescued. The vessel sunk within a couple of hours to a depth of 500 metres, and there are fears some of those missing are trapped inside.
0: In sport, the CEO of the Brisbane NRL club has fronted the media to apologise for the Broncos' disastrous season and botched farewell for retiring captain Adam Reynolds. The champion halfback's Lang Park lap of honour was interrupted by a car giveaway over the stadium's PA system. Dave Donaghy has blamed a big screen outage and says an unfortunate set of circumstances led to the farcical farewell.
6: There's certainly been a lot of reflection, a lot of lessons and learnings from last week, and sometimes in sport you don't get everything right and you don't get opportunities sometimes to have fairy tale finishes. Unfortunately, we made some calls that we would love to have our time again. We've fallen short on our standards and our targets. As CEO, I accept responsibility for my share of that.
0: To the weather, isolated showers along the far north coast, fine elsewhere with daytime temperatures above average. In Sydney's weather, a mostly sunny day, a top of 21 on the coast and 24 in the west. Right now it's 20 degrees on the coast and 22 degrees in the west. The humidity, 53%. ABC News.
7: G'day, welcome to The World Today. Nice to be with you. I'm Andy Park, coming to you from Gadigal Land in Sydney. This Monday, fresh US strikes on Iran. Iran retaliates. And NASA's powerful new telescope blasts off into space. What's it searching for?
8: And liftoff. Go Falcon Heavy and go Roman Space Telescope.
9: You know, Roman is going to change the way we look at the universe because one of our main goals at NASA is answering the question, are we alone in the universe?
7: First, though, more than 40 Australians remain missing in the flooding disaster on the Nepal-Tibet border. The death toll is continuing to climb, now nearing 800, as mass burials begin. Around 2,500 people are still missing, and search crews are focusing their efforts on hydropower sites in Nepal, where workers are believed to be trapped alive, as Tanya Dendry-Noss reports.
10: Carried through fields by her relatives, the body of a 32-year-old mother killed in last week's flood disaster in Nepal. Following Hindu tradition, they place stones in the river, preparing for her cremation. A relative explaining her husband is unable to attend, stuck on the Chinese side of the border.
11: What should we do? The pain is deeply overwhelming. In my family, it's not just this one person who died. Others are still missing. There are about eight of them. Right now, this is the only one who has been found, and we still don't know the fate of the other seven.
10: In the Chitwan district, around 200 unidentified bodies have been buried in mass graves. Authorities saying DNA samples have been collected, with every burial site carefully recorded. The Australian government has committed an additional $3 million in humanitarian assistance for Nepal. Matt Thistlethwaite is the Assistant Foreign Minister.
1: Most of that will go to funding hygiene kits. There's a desperate need for hygiene kits for

0: for people in the region, and solar lights. Obviously, all of the power and telecommunications infrastructure has been wiped out.
1: He says the kits will be transported by the Australian Defence Force over the coming days. It takes the government's total contribution to more than $8 million. The Assistant Foreign Minister says support has also been offered to the Chinese government, but so far it's declined assistance. More than 40 Australians remain unaccounted for. Matt Thistlethwaite says the government hasn't given up hope of rescuing them.
0: We had that case of Cara Severino. Thankfully, was found safely. She managed to hike her way most of the way out of the Rasua district that's been devastated. She made contact with Australian officials yesterday and she's been transported safely back to Kathmandu. So we're doing everything we can, working around the clock, to try and locate those missing Australians.
1: The Nepali government says it will continue to reach out to its neighbours and international partners for additional assistance as needed. Nepal's Foreign Secretary is Amrit Bahadur Rai.
2: Our immediate national priority remains clear: to save lives, locate missing persons, rescue them, and provide urgent relief to survivors, and ensure that affected Nepalis as well as foreigners receive appropriate assistance and support.
1: He says teams have been mobilised to rescue hundreds of workers believed to be trapped in tunnels at hydropower sites. Video released by the government shows rescuers entering the muddy mouths of tunnels. Australian engineer and geologist Professor Arnold Dix helped rescue 41 Indian workers from a tunnel collapse in the Himalayas in 2023. He's providing assistance for the rescue operation from Melbourne.
3: We know we're missing around 1,000 people through all of our projects. So there's 27 power stations that have either been completely destroyed or substantially destroyed. We've got teams on all of them. And the power station that I'm looking at, maybe my power station has somewhere between 50 to 100 people inside it.
1: He says access is incredibly difficult with roads destroyed and teams being flown in by helicopter.
3: We don't even know where to do it in the beginning, and so a huge effort literally here in my office to help identify even where to begin to dig. And so now what I'm doing is helping design how we tunnel inside a tunnel to see if we can get up to where the powerhouse is to hopefully find people who are alive.
1: Professor Dick says he's waiting on a medical clearance to fly to Nepal to provide further assistance on the ground.
4: That's Tanya Dendrinos reporting there. Meanwhile, the US has launched its first known military attack on Iran in weeks. US Central Command says its forces struck two Iranian rocket launchers on Larak Island in the Strait of Hormuz. Iran fired missiles at US bases in Jordan in retaliation. Senior correspondent Barbara Miller joins me now. Barb, what do we know about this attack and the subsequent counter-attack?
5: Andy, we know that the US has struck two rocket launchers, two Iranian launchers on the island of Larak. It says they were preparing to put mines in the Strait of Hormuz. Now, this comes shortly after the US says that it has cleared all the existing mines in that key waterway. But despite the US's efforts, that passage is not really open. It remains dangerous to try and traverse it. Iran seems to be moving towards trying to impose some kind of fee for ships who go through it, and the US reimposed a naval blockade on the strait after peace efforts essentially broke down again. Now, Iran state media says that two people were killed in those US strikes, and it has now released some footage saying it shows its missiles attacking US bases in Jordan in response. We've heard from Jordan that those attacks have been intercepted. But just a reminder, in July, during the last flare-up in hostilities between Iran and US, that was after Iran had struck US bases in Jordan and killed at least two US service personnel. A third was listed as missing.
4: As you say, Barb, the memorandum of understanding has now expired. This is the first known military action since late July. So what is the danger of a serious escalation?
5: I think there's always a danger. It remains volatile at the moment. It feels somewhat contained, with both sides being able to save face, essentially. And the US Central Command has just put out this post saying that Iran has claimed that the US strikes were an act of aggression. US Central Command saying this is absolutely not the case. The US forces took limited, precise

0: ICE action against IRGC mine laying forces. So I think clear from those words that the US keen to present this as something that isn't escalating, because of course the 6 month mark of the war has now passed. Donald Trump under increasing pressure to get himself out of this war, of course ever more so with the midterm elections looming in November. And this comes just after the US signaled that it wanted to shift the pressure on Iran to economic pressure, the Treasury Secretary Scott Bessent announcing an economic D-Day just last week, expanding sanctions against Iran. At this point, though, it's the global economy that is taking a hit from this latest flare-up in military action. On news of these US strikes, Brent crude, the benchmark, rose more than $2 a barrel, and that pushes the price up again past 90 US.
1: Barbara Miller reporting there. 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Just search for The World Today. Back home now, and a by-election aberration or a ballot box bow wave set to swamp the next federal election. They're the questions occupying many observers today in the wake of One Nation's emphatic victory at the weekend in a West Australian by-election, the by-election of Secret Harbour. It's a 30% swing to One Nation, which has put the major parties on notice, as Nick Grimm reports.
2: One Nation's newly elected member for the Western Australian seat of Secret Harbour was always confident.
3: Yeah, look, I could sense it pretty early. I felt like we were going to win basically from the moment the campaign sort of started. As soon as we got out in the community, yeah, I was really confident we were going to win the whole time.
2: Luke Hertigan telling ABC Radio in Perth that WA's voters now have the taste for political change, and he believes One Nation can feed that hunger and win the next state election.
3: We'll be looking to form a government in 2029.
4: Wow, that's a big call.
3: Yeah, absolutely a big call. But I think people are making smarter decisions now on who they do vote for.
2: The One Nation candidate won 39% of the primary vote, well ahead of Labor's 24% and the Liberals' 7%. But at the federal level, One Nation's Barnaby Joyce is more cautious about counting on further political successes ahead.
5: The support is there, but I don't get hubristic and start saying, oh, well, we're going to win X number of seats, because people don't like that in Australia. They say, no, I'll make that decision at the ballot box. And if you start thinking you've got in the bag, well, you're very disappointed, because I will react to your sort of hubristic view of your capabilities.
2: Secret Harbour has long been regarded as Labor heartland in WA, a traditionally working class area located on Perth's outer suburbs. The weekend result, bad for Labor, but a big disappointment for the Liberals too. The state's opposition leader, Basil Zemplis, acknowledging today the party needs to listen to voters.
6: This is one result in one seat in the southern outer metropolitan suburbs of Perth, an area that I think analysis will show was almost a perfect storm for One Nation and those who wished to cast their protest vote.
2: But observers are today voicing the view that the factors that drove voters to One Nation in that electorate are common to many other parts of the country, namely cost of living, healthcare, housing affordability and immigration. Paul Garvey is a senior reporter in the Australian newspaper's WA Bureau.
7: Yeah, look, I think it would definitely be a mistake to think this was just an aberration of a by-election, because, you know, it's a few months ago we had a Pauline Hanson event in Western Australia, One Nation event, which was absolutely packed with people, and it had the mood of a real, you know, election campaign, even though we were out of an election cycle at that point in time.
8: And whilst every by-election is idiosyncratic, there are some lessons for this federally as well.
2: Tony Barry is a political analyst from Redbridge. While he views the result as disastrous for the government of WA Premier Roger Cook, he believes it could also spell trouble ahead for the other state and federal Labor leaders.
8: What will be concerning Labor is that in a week where the Prime Minister recommitted to the sweetheart deal that WA are getting on the GST, Labor still suffered a catastrophic swing against it. The other notable thing about the result in Secret Harbour was the Greens weren't the beneficiary of Labor's primary vote collapse. So it looked like most of the vote flowed back to One Nation and jumped over the Greens and jumped over the Liberal Party in many cases.
2: All warning signs for the major parties, he says, with Redbridge polling showing fewer

0: disturbing for some. It's a difficult conversation parents are increasingly having with their kids, explaining that the sometimes violent pornographic imagery they see on their screens is not real life, but can have very real consequences. The death of a teenage girl in Sydney last week following a suspected sexual choking act has prompted calls to ban depictions of strangulation in pornography. Social Services Minister Tanya Plibersek says it's a good idea. The UK criminalised the depiction of strangulation in porn last year, and experts say a similar ban would be welcome here in Australia. Bridget Fitzgerald has the story.
1: Strangulation during sex has been normalised, and depictions of the act in pornography are a major factor driving the trend. It has many advocates worried.
2: For many young people, sexual strangulation has just become part of the normal sexual script. It's something that they expect to occur. Young women have talked about it being expected.
1: Marie Crabb is the co-founder and director of violence prevention organisation It's Time We Talked, which is focused on the harms of pornography on children and young people. She's also the co-founder of Breathless, a campaign to address sexual strangulation.
2: The reality is that we've seen this very dangerous sexual practice promoted at an industrial scale through multi-billion dollar industries, the pornography industry and social media, and we're seeing the consequences.
1: There's been heightened focus on sexual strangulation in recent days as New South Wales police investigate the death of a 16-year-old girl in Sydney. The ABC understands the girl lost consciousness as a result of asphyxiation during sex. She may have also experienced a seizure and died 2 days later in hospital. Last year, the UK criminalised the possession and publication of pornography depicting strangulation. There are now calls for Australia to follow suit. Marie Crabb again.
2: I think it's really important that we take the actions that we can to prevent that sort of industrial scale promotion of these behaviours. And the rapid, you know, enormous rise in prevalence is indicative that this is not just about individual choices. This is about the cultural and social context in which these behaviours are being normalised. And that means we need to address those influences.
1: Speaking to the ABC on Sunday, Minister for Social Services Tanya Plibersek said a ban similar to that in the UK was something she would support.
3: Oh, look, I think it's something that we should be looking at very seriously. There is something wrong with a situation where 60% of young people say they've experienced strangulation during sexual encounters. There is no safe way to strangle someone.
1: Heather Douglas is a professor at the Melbourne Law School and the chief investigator on the Australian Research Council's Centre for Elimination of Violence Against Women. She's also co-authored a major research paper on non-fatal strangulation.
4: We surveyed young people aged 18 to 35 years old, and we found that 57% of them said that they were strangled and 51% of them had strangled somebody else. 60% of them said that they had been exposed to it in pornography.
1: She says it's a dangerous act that can cause death or serious injury, and also supports considering a UK-style ban.
4: It only takes 5 to 10 seconds to get to unconsciousness, and the breathlessness or the rush of blood to the head or oxygen back into the brain is perhaps what people are looking for, and we know that's associated with brain injury.
1: Marie Crabb says any regulation must be enforceable, and platforms that don't comply must be held to account. She also says education is critical.
2: Even if we were to turn off the tap overnight on the promotion of sexual strangulation, it's still become a really common sexual practice, and it's not going to go away in a hurry. We need to educate young people in age-appropriate ways.
1: Federal Education Minister Jason Clare has also announced an urgent review of consent and respectful relationship programs in schools.
0: Bridget Fitzgerald there. And if you or someone you know needs help, you can call 1-800-RESPECT. That's 1-800-737-732. The Federal Attorney General Michelle Rowland is releasing draft legislation today to tackle new technologies, including smart glasses and artificial intelligence. The proliferation of cheap smart glasses have really challenged the relevance of Australia's existing privacy laws. Meanwhile, tech firms have been gobbling up huge reams of data to help train AI models, often with little or no regard for people's privacy or copyright. Labor plans to introduce the proposed new laws into Parliament by the end of the year. Here's a little of what Attorney General Michelle Rowland had to say.
5: A fair

0: and reasonable test, so companies can no longer justify collecting more information than they need or using it for purposes that Australians would never expect. A right to erasure, allowing individuals to request destroying personal information from large digital platforms like social media and search engines. Stronger, more meaningful standards for consent to ensure Australians are making an informed choice about the information they share without hidden terms or take-it-or-leave-it conditions.
1: That's the federal AG speaking earlier today. For more, Kimberly Wetherill is a professor of law at the University of Sydney, researching technology and the law. Professor, what do you make of these draft laws as we understand them?
2: Well, I'm delighted to see that the Privacy Tranche 2 reforms are finally coming out. We've been waiting for privacy reform for some time. The details that have been mentioned so far in the media, particularly the right of erasure, is one that I find really interesting.
1: Yeah, well, I'll come back to that in just a minute. I mean, there were calls to ban smart glasses, which would be kind of tricky, really, when you think about it, because you'd have to differentiate between other sort of socially acceptable or legal forms of image capture in public spaces. The government's sort of rather opted to try and make the tech firms themselves accountable for the data that they collect and share. So how do these right of erasure measures work, and do you think that they'd be effective?
2: Look, I think they're an important addition to our existing privacy law. Effectively, up until now, and still now, until we get any reform, if a company is holding data about you, you have a rights of access to the data, or maybe correcting the data, but no actual right to demand that that data be deleted, unless it falls under one of the various criminal provisions, you know, cyberbullying, etc., that the eSafety Commissioner controls. So I think this is a really, really important addition. Just to comment on something you said there, it's really challenging to ban particular consumer products, not only because you have to sort of draw those definitional lines, but if you think about it, I mean, these technologies have been on sale for some time now. But in terms of the companies that are selling these devices, or particularly the ones that are running the apps and collecting the data and potentially using that data, I think it's really super important that they be more accountable for that.
1: On the other hand, today we have Defence Minister Richard Marles saying Australia's place in the AI race is at this really critical juncture. He's likened it to, the national self-reliance qualities, in World War II, this idea that we had to sort of muck in and make sure that we are legislating and servicing our security ourselves, not relying on anyone else. He's headed off to San Francisco to advance this $21 billion deal that would boost Australia's stake in the technology of AI and its development. It just shows you really how vexed it can be for a government to make laws around AI, doesn't it?
2: Well, you know, it's challenging for a government that is simultaneously trying to make sure that it's protecting Australians from the negative effects of these technologies, but also trying to be part of the future and the development of the technology. I agree. It's really challenging. It's challenging too in a context where you've got a lot of different countries all trying to do their own thing in regulation, all trying to achieve those same goals of, you know, being part of the AI revolution, but also protecting their citizens. It is a really, really challenging space, but, you know, it's just one that we have to address, right? Australians need to be protected from the negative safety impacts of these technologies. Australia also has to work out how it is going to ensure that it gets some of the benefits of these technologies. They're just going to have to walk and chew gum and juggle at the same time.
1: Professor Kimberly Wetherill, Professor of Law at the University of Sydney. Appreciate your time. Thank you.
2: Thank you.
1: Finally today, it could very well change the way we see the universe. NASA's new telescope is successfully launched into space, and NASA says very little will be beyond her reach. The Nancy Grace Roman telescope will eventually take up a position about a million miles from Earth and has the ability to explore black holes and discover new planets. David Sparks has more.
3: T-minus 10, 9, 8, 7...
4: A mission years in the making, finally getting off the ground in Florida.
3: 2, 1, ignition, and liftoff. Go Falcon Heavy and go Roman Space Telescope.
4: Powered by enormous SpaceX rockets, the Nancy Grace Roman Telescope headed towards space.
5: Falcon 9 is supersonic.
6: Side booster separation confirmed.
4: When the rockets had done their job, they detach

0: from the main vessel and made their way slowly back to Earth and eventually landing perfectly upright on the pad.
1: NY landing leg deploy.
2: PY landing confirm.
0: Meanwhile, the ship carrying the telescope continued, moving beyond Earth's atmosphere. NASA Administrator Jared Isaacman.
3: Over the course of the next several months, Roman will travel nearly 1 million miles away from Earth to Lagrange Point L2 and begin transmitting imagery and data back home that will contribute to world-changing science.
0: NASA says the telescope has a field of view at least 100 times that of the agency's other famous telescope positioned in space, Hubble. Nikki Fox is with NASA's Science Mission Directorate. She says one of the new telescope's goals is to discover exoplanets, which are planets beyond our solar system.
4: You know, Roman is going to change the way we look at the universe. It is going to discover tens of thousands, maybe even 100,000 new exoplanets. Why do we care so much about exoplanets? Because one of our main goals at NASA is answering the question, are we alone in the universe?
0: Scientists around the world are watching closely, including Dr. Sarah Webb, who's an astrophysicist at Swinburne University.
5: It is so exciting. So this is a telescope that will be based in space, which automatically gives us better images, and we can have a dream of getting here on the ground because we've got our pesky atmosphere in LA. But because it has something called a wide-field camera, so it has a really, really big eye, it's able to capture massive amounts of the universe at once.
0: The telescope is named after physicist Nancy Grace Roman, who died in 2018. She became NASA's first chief astronomer in the 1960s, going on to be its first female executive. If all goes according to plan, the telescope bearing Nancy Grace Roman's name will release its first images and data in about 3 months' time.
6: David Sparks reporting there. And that's all from the World Today team this Monday. Thanks for your company. Hope you can join me at the same time tomorrow. I'm Andy Park. Have a great day.

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0: G'day, great to have you company. News heads in a moment. After that, Bob Down's alter ego, Mark Trevorrow, will join us to talk about his new show, which is Bob Down Less. He's been performing a hilarious, wonderful and musically adept comic character of Bob Down for a while, but Mark in his new show is Mark, and we'll find out what Mark has in store for us. Also later on the program, a special afternoon investigation into the lie-in. So are you someone who lies in? That is, when you can, perhaps on a weekend, there is a significant time difference between when you wake up and when you get up. I'm not suggesting every day, but maybe once a week. I did it yesterday for an hour, I think. And do we like the lie-in? Is it good for us? Or is it kind of not? My working hypothesis, we'll examine this in about an hour, is that it's not quite as good as you think it'll be. You think, oh, I can just lie in bed, it'll be great. And I start getting twitchy, but then the lie-in continues because I can't be bothered getting up. Anyway, we want to hear your lie-in observations and stories after 2:30. First, though, let's get the latest news headlines. Very good afternoon, Gavin Coote.
3: Good afternoon, James. The Australian government says it's in contact with Russia about jailed Australian Oscar Jenkins and is hopeful of his release. Mr. Jenkins, who was captured while fighting for Ukraine, is serving a 13-year prison sentence following a trial the Australian government called a scam. The number of Australians missing in the Nepal-Tibet flood disaster has risen to 43. Authorities say more than 800 people have died and more than 3,000 are missing. Two 17-year-olds facing charges related to an alleged group sexual assault have been suspended by their private school in Sydney's southwest. Police say three teenagers sexually assaulted a 17-year-old girl at a home in MacArthur on August 15. Two of the boys are students at St Gregory's College. And shark mitigation measures are being rolled out along the state's coast in time for the start of spring. For the first time, two shark detection buoys have been installed in Sydney Harbour, one near Balmoral on the Lower North Shore and another at Lady Bay in the harbour's east. And from tomorrow, there will be expanded shark drone surveillance at more than 90 beaches, and shark nets will be reinstalled at 51 beaches. And James, more news at 2.
0: Thank you very much, Gavin. And as you heard from Gavin, the widespread devastation in Nepal following catastrophic flash flooding has washed away villages. It's destroyed critical infrastructure. The death toll continues to rise while search and rescue teams work tirelessly to locate the hundreds missing. People there are in urgent need of shelter, food, clean water and basic supplies, and many Australians are looking for a way to help. The ABC is supporting the Emergency Action Alliance and has launched the Nepal Flood Disaster Appeal. If you'd like to support the charity work in Nepal, you can head to abc.net.au/gives. abc.net.au/gives, and your donation will provide food, water, financial support, emergency shelter and aid to people in crisis.
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0: Swedish. French. My mother bakes well, but you can't compare her not with Sara Lee.
1: Well, you've been listening to us a little number from legendary Australian entertainer Mark Trevorrow's new show. After last year's acclaimed run of the 40th anniversary Bob Down celebration show, Choose Bob, 40 Ridiculous Years, Mark, ARIA Award musical director Bev Kennedy and performer Rupert Knopf's hitting the road with their new show Old Friends starting this weekend. It's a new cabaret show blending Broadway showstoppers, pop classics, jazz standards and laughs. Mark joins us. G'day, Mark.
2: G'day, James. How are you? I tell you what, I'm not going to try and sing that song underwater.
1: See, I think a lot of people who create iconic comic characters like you have with Bob Down step away and become themselves so that they can get away, you know, from all the gags. But clearly, as we heard from that and from you already, the humour is not just Bob, it's Mark as well.
2: Well, the thing is, James, where do you think he gets it from? Do you know what I mean? I really love singing as well. Well, these days, after 40 years, Bob Down is essentially me with a wig on. Let's face it.
1: So why have you stepped away for a while to perform as, you?
2: Well, because singing straight is such an interesting thing for me to do, because I can sing songs that I would not sing as Bob. We sing Sondheim, we sing Candor and Ebb, we sing Bacharach, you know, we sing Bee Gees. We sort of sing ballads and love songs and serious theatre songs, stuff that you really wouldn't do as Bob, because, of course, Bob trades in those instantly recognisable sing-along 70s and 80s and 60s pop classics, always done for laughs. You know what I mean? It's always for the laughs. Whereas the laughs happen in this show, what I love is people come to hear us sing beautifully, but then they get laughs in between. And the laughs in between are a lot more casual and relaxed and sort of spontaneous. Rupert's brilliant. He's brilliant. And that's the other thing. Having someone I'm always dreaming up ways to have somebody on stage with me, and having Rupert and Bev on stage, because we really are old friends, and that's the whole genesis of the show.
1: So I'd imagine if you're seeing Sondheim, you know, you wouldn't do a comic take on that. The Bee Gees, though, I'm not so sure.
2: Oh, we do a very, very pretty version of Too Much Heaven, I tell you.
1: Nice.
2: And we're also going to be paying tribute this weekend at our first show at Brunswick Picture House up in the Northern Rivers. We're going to be paying tribute to Dolly. We're going to do Islands in the Stream. And we do it seriously. We sing them as pretty as we can. We croon them. They're really pretty. I'm sure they are.
1: And I spent a lot of time. I've seen you perform many times. And
2: well, we go back to the Harold Park.
1: Yeah, exactly. And I used to watch you and try and analyse your comedy when you were performing as Bob. And it was kind of a love of daggy suburban television and culture. But a lot of the fun came from the enthusiasm, even the over-enthusiasm Bob had for his work, whether it was over-singing notes or genuinely loving things like that. And I presume you have that for all sorts of music.
2: Yeah, well, of course. And like that song that that you play a little excerpt from, that's a brilliant Candor and Ebb song called About Sara Lee, About Sara Lee Cakes. And it's one of those brilliantly written sort of pattern numbers, you know, comic pattern numbers, where all you have to do, and same with when the Sondheim songs are funny, all you got to do is just sing the lyrics exactly as written and then put a bit of fun on top.
1: Yeah, and I've seen you do that. Just sometimes it's just a big smile and the eyebrows go up a little bit and suddenly the audience is laughing.
2: Well, you see, Bob did inspired by all when we were kids. Yeah, see, you might be old enough, as long with me, to remember that when television was all local, and there were so many daytime shows with these cheesy local presenters. And back in the early days, the original TV talent came from the vaudeville and comedy and club circuit. But these were entertainers who knew how to keep the balls in the air, because there wasn't any auto cue. They had to sell it. Yeah. And the master of that, of course, right up until when he retired, was Bert. What an inspiration he was. Loved him.
1: So I'm talking to Mark Trevorrow, Bob Down's creator, about his new show that won't feature Bob. It'll feature Mark himself with performer Rupert Knopf's, and they're singing, they're doing gags, there's some Broadway stuff, some pop stuff, some jazz stuff. I'll tell you where it's starting in a moment. But But Mark, you know, you said some gags between you and Rupert, who you've known for a long while. Oh, is that
3: amazing?
1: A, improvised, B, scripted, or kind of
2: it's a combination. It's a combination of both. We what's really interesting is the running order says three words, and from those three words, we'll do 8 minutes. Yeah, nice. And so you've got that wonderful thing where, well, you know what it's like. If you're on your own, if you're working solo, it has to be a lot more structured because you've got to work out the sequence of gags and the sequence of topics that you're going to talk about. But when there's the two of you, you're bouncing off each other. The other thing about working as myself too is that we tell real stories. Like Bob, if you're in character and you try and tell a real story, a real anecdote, it doesn't get anything like the same laugh because they don't know whether you made it up or whether it was really true or not. But so when you're talking as yourself, you've got a whole fresh, you've got your life to draw on, your actual life. And so I've discovered working as Mark, because I've been doing it, you know, for a long time, since Good News Week. Then when they asked me to, and they wanted me to be Bob, I wanted to be Mark, and I didn't want to be Bob. Mark, I wanted to be Bob.
1: Bob,
2: it was
1: Mark,
2: the greatest thing that could have happened to me.
1: Yeah.
2: It really is the greatest thing that could have happened to me because I ended up filling in for you on evenings and doing radio presenting, which you would never do as in character. You have to be yourself.
1: The
2: authenticity that you can bring to it is so interesting.
1: And you mentioned, you know, the rapport you have with Rupert on stage. Did you, if you have someone who you feel comfortable on stage with, and you know, if you throw something out there, they'll grab it, and you trust them, and they trust you.
2: It's a wonderful thing, as we say.
1: Yeah, but how did you find
2: the ball back?
1: Exactly. How did you find out you and Rupert had that?
2: Well, this is the amazing thing. Rupert's in his early 40s. He's loved Bob since he was a kid. His mum used to say, "Come on, do Bob." He could do a very funny Bob impersonation. And Rupert's the grandson of Reverend Ted Knopfs, who founded the Wayside Chapel in King's Cross. And he was, at the time, 25 years ago, he was working for the Knopfs Family Foundation. And he was organising a fundraiser, and he needed a host. Jackie Weaver said no, so he asked me.
1: Really?
2: Yeah, and I was thrilled to do it, and I went and did the corporate as Bob. I hosted the fundraiser as Bob, and then Rupert got up on stage and sang, and he's just an astoundingly, you know, when you hear someone who can really sing. And so from that I was like, well, and then he told me the whole story of being obsessed with Bob since he was a kid. And so we started working together virtually straight away, and we created Bob's nepo nephew for him. So he plays Bob. He did that in the Choose Bob show last year. He plays Philip McCrevis. He plays Philip McCrevis, Bob's nepo nephew.
1: No.
2: Yeah.
1: So the show Old Friends is starting in Brunswick Heads this weekend, north coast of New South Wales. You can find, well, ironically, given it's you, not Bob, but if you want to find where else it's going, bobdown.com. Are you, what, you're winding your way down the coast, or what direction are you heading?
2: We're going up and down. We're going up and down, like on the 11th, Friday the 11th. Do you know Flamingos Live in Newcastle, the old Lazotz?
1: Yes.
2: It's a beautiful old suburban, one of the last surviving suburban cinemas. It's got a balcony and a beautiful stage. We're playing there on the 11th. And then we're in a converted bank in Port Kembla called The Vault, which is fabulous, on the Friday the 18th. We're also adding shows. We're doing a show at Club Ashfield in Sydney on Saturday the 14th of November.
1: Great.
2: And we're going to be at the Carrington in Katoomba on 19th of
1: Fantastic
2: December.
1: Fantastic
2: venue. And we're so looking forward to that.
1: Yeah. Great. So it starts this weekend in Brunswick Heads. Details at bobdown.com. Thank you. That's Mark Trevorrow and his companion Rupert Knopfs in Old Friends. I hope it goes really well, Mark. I'm sure it will.
2: Thanks. And one more thing. Bob, I haven't killed Bob, by the way. Bob's playing Kyogle Bolo on the 17th of October with Stan Munro.
1: I hope you're not double booked on your tour. That'd be awkward.
2: Bob's suing me because I'm stealing a lot of his gags.
1: Good on you, Mark. That's Mark Trevorrow. You're on 702 ABC Sydney and ABC Local Radio, Rad News South Wales.
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1: Great to have you company. Thanks for all your texts. I hope Mark's still listening, just praising Bob Down and Mark Trevorrow for some of their great content over the years. They are fantastically funny. Now, what's your favourite book? Well, the Radio National's Top 100 Book Countdown has started, but hold your horses, it's not just any book. This year's is a strict criteria. The theme is books that reflect Australian life. So I wonder what that means. We want to hear yours, however you interpret it. Let us know your favourite book that reflects Australian life. 1-300-222-702 is the number, and the text 0467-922-702. I think it's more specific than your favourite book written by an Australian. So one of mine would be The Books Thief by Marcus Zusak, but that's set in Germany during World War II, and slightly spoiler, there is one scene at the end set in Sydney, but I don't know if it reflects a lot about Australian life, so I wonder if that qualifies. Anyway, to answer this question and more, the host of The Book Show, Claire Nichols, joins us. G'day, Claire.
3: Hey, James.
1: What's the definition?
3: Yeah. We've got super bogged down in this in Radio National, and in the end we realised, let's not get bogged down. Let's just go with, if it feels Australian, vote for it. So if it's written by an Australian, if it's set in Australia, if the editor or the publisher or the illustrator have a meaningful relationship to Australia, you can vote for it. So Marcus Zusak, absolutely vote for it. He is an Australian. Absolutely.
1: But it doesn't really, does it reflect Australian life? I guess you could argue, well, he's an Australian, he wrote this book, so it must tell us something about someone who lives in Australia.
3: It's based on stories that his grandparents and parents told him sitting around their kitchen table in Sydney. You know, that's where it started. He wrote it on book tour while he was travelling Australia. If that last scene, absolutely, is set in Sydney. And he is an Australian writer that we are incredibly proud of, and he shows what Australian writers can do. I mean, that book changed people's lives. Absolutely, vote for that. If that's where your heart lies, go for it.
1: I believe in one of Ian Fleming's James Bond books, he works with another law enforcement officer who might be Australian.
3: Well, if that feels good to you, put it in. If you need some help, we've popped up about 1,000 books on the website. So if you go to the Radio National homepage and you look for top 100 books, we've shortlisted about 1,000 books already that we think fit the criteria. If a book you love is not there, if the James Bond book is not there, pop it in. You can add it in. You can vote for whatever you like. But I should say, this is not just fiction either. You can vote for nonfiction. You can vote for poetry. You can vote for memoir. You can vote for a cookbook if you like to. And I'm going to be honest, I'm going to.
1: Are you? Which one?
3: Yeah. I'm voting for the Australian Women's Weekly Birthday Cake book, because how many hours have people spent? I mean, I remember so much of my childhood sitting, turning the pages of that book, wiping the icing off the pages and dreaming about what Mum would make me next. It was a pivotal part of my childhood and so uniquely Australian. So that's making my book along. The rest of mine's probably all fiction, to be honest. But, I think anything that is meaningful to you, anything that you think says something about who we are, I think go for it. Vote for it. Celebrate those books that you love.
1: Can't be The Lord of the Rings. There's no way you can get that in.
3: I don't think so.
1: I'm speaking to Claire Nichols, host of the book show on Radio National there. Radio National's Top 100 Book Countdown. Books that reflect Australian life, as you've heard, they have quite an elastic interpretation of this. We'd like to hear what you'd vote for. 0467 922 702 is the text, and the number 1-300-222-702. James, Seven Little Australians by Ethel Turner, fantastic, from G. Jane is on the line. G'day, Jane.
5: Hi, James. Hi, Claire. I love the book show. I would probably vote for Albert Facey's A Fortunate Life.
1: I thought that was going to come up.
5: Yeah. I've taught it many times to students.
1: Oh, have you?
5: Yeah. Oh, yeah. It's pretty tough going. Your producer said he did it when he was at school. It's pretty tough going in some ways for young kids, or even teenagers. But it's a really amazing book, and his life was so terrible, but he still called it A Fortunate Life.
1: Yeah, and it's an incredibly Australian book.
5: Yeah, purely Australian.
1: Yeah, yes. and And also, he wasn't a writer, was he? He just had a crack writing a book and wrote this incredible bestseller describing his pretty amazing life. So, yeah, great suggestion.
5: Really.
1: Yeah, good on you, Jane. Thank you very much. Let us know what you would vote for Radio National's books, top 100 books that reflect Australian life, Elastic Definition, 1-300-222-702 is the number, and the text 0467-922-702. Claire, I bet you've heard people discussing A Fortunate Life for this. What other books have popped up?
3: Well, you know, I'm always pleased to hear people talking about AB Facey and A Fortunate Life because there's a very strong West Australian connection here. And, you know, I don't think there's any harm in getting a little bit territorial and parochial when you're voting here. I'm a proud West Australian. And for me, Cloud Street by Tim Winton, you know, it is just unbeatable. And I've been thinking a lot about why this count is so important. And, you know, you can read a book set in London, you can read a book set in New York, and they're wonderful stories. But when you pick up a book like Cloud Street and you see the way the sun shines here in Australia, and you know, you go down to that river, the Swan River, the Derbal Yerrigan in Perth, you walk around the streets of Shenton Park here in Perth, there is something about reading fiction or reading any book that reflects where we live and who we are. It just feels so thrilling, doesn't it, to even see it in print, to pick up a book and see your home in those pages and see it being worthy of this, you know, high literature. It's just so special. So, yeah, the West Australian in me is cheering for Facey, cheering for Tim Winton too, absolutely.
1: Yeah, nice. Someone suggests, Carmel, favourite book reflecting Sydney is Water Under the Bridge by Summer Locke Elliot. Someone else endorses you, your selection of Cloud Street. Someone in the office was saying Breath by Tim Winton, and I'm sure there'll be several Tim Winton books that that get a nod. Ian from Wollongong, one of my favourite books is Nino Colotto's book, They're a Weird Mob, published maybe in the 60s. Was it an outsider, an Italian outsider's view of, you know, Australian culture?
3: Yeah, that is so brilliant. And I think that's what's really fun about this. Last year we did the top books of the 21st century, but I'm really excited to see what comes up in the list this year because there's no time parameters. You can go as far back as you like, you know, and we can talk about books like My Brilliant Career, right, by Stella Miles Franklin. We can talk about books like My Place by Sally Morgan. We can go back and look at these texts, you know, Picnic at Hanging Rock. What would we be without a story like that? So it's really fun to see what's going to appeal to us that's come before. I mean, Snugglepot and Cuddle Pie, James, you know, these are foundational texts for us in so many ways. I'm just really thrilled. And, you know, you're talking about books about Sydney. I can't stop thinking about Playing Beattie Bow. Oh. I think that's when I learned what the rocks were in Sydney, was reading that book and seeing, you know, people go back in time, that book by Ruth Park, back to those early days of the colony there. It was just absolutely amazing.
1: Someone's suggesting Clive James' Unreliable Memoirs, hilarious, certainly were. Praise by Andrew

0: McGann.
1: Thank you. About Gen X grungy existence in the 80s and 90s Brisbane reminds me of my university days in the same era. So you suggest Looking Fella Brandy, great representation of multicultural Australian life. And I guess that raises one question. So themes that reflect Australian life, and there's all sorts of ways of defining Australian, right?
0: Absolutely there is. And, you know, that's what's so fun and wonderful about it. And I loved that, you know, you were hearing there about Looking for Ella Brandy and they're a weird mob, right? Because this is a country of migrants and immigrants, and we want to celebrate those stories too. And this is why I think it's great that this definition is so broad, because we're going to think about all of the stories that say who we are. You know, I can't stop thinking about a lot of people in the last few days have mentioned to me Peter Carey's True History of the Kelly Gang, which is 25 years old, I think 26 years old this year. And, you know, I mean, what's a more kind of foundational Australian story than the story of Ned Kelly, right? this outlaw gang member. And the way Peter Carey tells that story is unbelievable. It's a total tour de force. It's really fascinating to think about the stories that shape us and tell us who we are.
1: Someone suggests I Can Jump Puddles by Alan Marshall, which was a little bit in that, well, very kind of person with a difficult life, struggling, you know, very different content, but similar theme to AB Facey's A Fortunate Life, just trying to overcome obstacles and live a good life. For the term of his natural life, says Greg, someone says A Weird Mob was written by not an Italian, but an Australian masquerading as an Italian, so within character. Jenny, what would you nominate?
2: I would nominate At the Foot of the Cherry Tree by Ali Parker. It's a story about her grandmother, Cherry Parker, and her grandfather, Gordon Parker. She was the first Australian war bride to be brought to Australia after the invasion of Japan. And Gordon was in the BCOF when Hiroshima was bombed. And he refused to bring Cherry back unless she came back as his wife. They had already had children, and he married her in Japan, and they came back with two children, and he waited until, I think it was Harold Holt, I think he might have written too, or one of the prime ministers.
1: Okay, well, thank you, Jenny. We've just got a number of other calls, but thank you very much. And we want to let people discover some of it themselves. But thank you very much for your call. David says, not an Australian author, not set in Australia, not even really a book, but Foot Trot Flats is fully transferable to Australia, and I'm voting for it. Fair enough. Someone suggests The Lost Man by Jane Harper, and I'm glad they did, because that is, I've read all Jane Harper's books, and that is definitely my favourite, set on a very big, piping hot property in central Queensland, and well, it's no spoiler to say someone dies and they have to work out who did it. But yeah, very, very Aussie set in a you might get some genre fiction, do you think, Claire?
0: Absolutely. I think we have an incredibly proud tradition of rural noir, or what do we call it? Yeah, noir. Is that what we call it? Aussie crime fiction. Yeah. And not just Jane Harper, but reaching back to authors that came before her, writers like Peter Temple and Gary Disher, who have been writing about, you know, crime in weird places for a long time. I think we will see some great genre fiction there, and that will be wonderful to see. I also think memoir is going to make a really strong showing. You know, people love Magda Sobanski's memoir, Ando's memoir, Eddie Jacku. You know, these memoirs are really important to us as well. I mean, the challenge is narrowing it down to just 10, right? Because that's how many you can vote for on the website. I've got right now, I haven't quite submitted. I've got about 15 books circulating on my list that I will have to narrow down. But you've got to decide on your approach. I'm taking a kind of like a chronological approach. I'm thinking about different books that have mattered to me at different points in my life, which means I can reach back to Mem Fox, the author of Possum Magic, and I can pick something from her, and then I can move forward and think of an author like Robin Klein, you know, who wrote young adult fiction around my era. So that's really fun to go chronologically.
1: And remember, Claire, if you submit your entry, then 2 days later you realise you got it wrong, it is a disaster.
0: You can only vote one time, but you can vote for up to 10 books. And yes, there will be regret when you realise the book you didn't vote

0: for, but somebody else will. Last year we got 287,990 votes in the countdown. I think we're going to get more this year because I think Australian stories are something that we're all super passionate about. It's going to be really fun to see.
1: Someone suggests John Birmingham's He Died with a Falafel in His Hand. Someone else suggests another Marcus Zizek book, which I was actually thinking of, The Messenger, and says the Audible version is proper Aussie. So that is set, I think it's set in the Blue Mountains, I might be wrong, but it's about five friends who are kind of at the end of school and weird, interesting things happen. It's a fantastic book. I think it was made into a TV series just a couple of years ago. So that's a good one. Romulus, My Father is exceptional.
0: Great choice.
1: Most touching and profound book by an Australian writer I've devoured. Utterly brilliant, from Didier. So I guess all you have to do is go to Radio National's or the ABC website, look around for Radio National. It'll be...
0: go to the Radio National homepage and look for top 100 books. It is loud and proud on the page there, and you can't miss it.
1: Good on you, Claire. I'll have a late night tonight trying to get mine right. Good to talk to you, Claire Nichols, RN, book show host. You're on ABC Local Radio, Radio New South Wales. Coming up next hour, we're going to put the lion under the microscope, spurred by the fact that some new research suggests that whilst experts have been telling us for decades that we shouldn't lie in, that we should get up at the same time every day because that is best for our body clock, physical and mental health. Actually, now, new research, the odd lion might be really, really good for you. So I had one yesterday, and I'm just very interested how often people do it and what you do in that time between waking up and getting up. And for me, it doesn't live up to its promise. I was really looking, I'd had a busy week. I was really looking forward to a lion tomorrow morning and then yesterday morning. And when it happened, I didn't want to get up. I was too buggered, but I don't know. I felt bored. Is that me? Is that a me problem? Or is that a wider societal malaise? That's what we want to find out next hour.
2: Gavin Coote with ABC News. Attorney General Michelle Rowland says the government wants to bolster Australian safety through a series of new privacy protections. Under the proposal, companies could no longer justify collecting more information than they need. People will also be given the right to erase their data from platforms, and there'll be stronger rules on how organisations respond to data breaches. Ms. Rowland says the government is modernising privacy laws for the digital age.
3: These reforms help put Australians back in control of their personal information, and it sets a clear expectation. If an organisation wants to use your data, it must do so fairly, transparently and responsibly.
2: Meanwhile, the influence technology and pornography could be having on sexual assaults will be a key topic at a roundtable in Sydney on Friday. Tony Ibrahim reports.
4: The state government's roundtable on sexual assault this Friday is expected to bring together community leaders, experts and advocates. It comes after a number of teenagers were charged over two alleged group sexual assaults and a teenage girl died after allegedly being choked during consensual sex. Acting Premier Prue Carr says the roundtable will tackle topics that include the influence pornography is having on teenagers and what, if any, actions should be taken.
5: Technology advances very fast and government's got to keep up with it.
4: Also on the agenda is whether there should be a ban on choking in pornography.
2: Administrators of embattled New South Wales property developer Bathla Group have warned they may be forced to shut down the business as early as Thursday if they can't find the money to pay staff. Business reporter Lynn Lynn has more.
6: The administrators have effectively said that they have run out of cash and that they have gone to the 43 or so lenders to try and raise that money. They say they need $20 million over the next 5 weeks and $40 million to take them through to the end of the year. As far as now, we know that that money has not been forthcoming. We also know that they have gone to the New South Wales government late on Thursday for some sort of a loan, and that has also been knocked back. So today there was an all-staff meeting and basically the situation is getting increasingly acute.
4: Overseas, Donald Trump says Iran's energy hub of Karg Island is being blown to smithereens. Linda Gruen reports.
7: The US president posted the comments on social media but gives no details. His message was accompanied by a video clip showing dramatic explosions, but the Reuters news agency says that was probably synthetically generated using software that detects AI-created imagery. US forces earlier hit two rocket launchers on another island, to which Iran responded with a missile attack on two American bases in Jordan. Meanwhile, the U.S. Treasury Secretary Scott Bessent says new secondary sanctions are likely to be issued weekly, with an initial focus on banks with links to Iran.
4: The state government's putting labour hire firms on notice after a recent blitz. Minister for Work, Health and Safety Sophie Consis says Safe Work New South Wales has issued 44 notices to labour hire companies as a result of inspections carried out in the horticulture sector across the Coffs Harbour and Riverina regions. Minister Consis says the government is spending $127 million over 4 years to ensure there's increased oversight of the industry.
8: It means now that more inspectors are able to go out to workplaces, conduct these campaigns. These compliance blitzes are part of our ongoing operations to ensure that workplaces, the employers, are doing the right thing.
4: In sport, Newcastle forward Jacob Saifiti will likely miss the NRL's final series, facing a minimum four-match ban. Saifiti was sent off in yesterday's 46-32 loss to the Warriors in Auckland for a reckless high tackle on Luke Laulili. If he fights the ban and is found guilty at the judiciary's panel, the suspension will increase to 5 matches. Cronulla prop Tom Hazelton is facing at least one match on the sideline with an early guilty plea for a dangerous contact on Parramatta half Ronald Volkman. And in weather now, look, isolated showers along the far north coast this afternoon, fine elsewhere with daytime temperatures above average. Sydney's weather mostly sunny this afternoon, a top of 21 on the coast and 24 in the west. Right now it's 20 degrees on the coast and 24 in the west. The humidity, 63%. ABC News.
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1: Great to have you company. Thank you so much for everyone who was ringing in or texting in, nominating their best, their favourite Australian book that was quintessentially Australian, that really said something, I guess, about Australian life, or reflected Australian life. So, Leanne says, let's not forget The Fatal Shore, the epic tale of Australia's founding by Robert Hughes, sweeping history of the first 80 years of European Australia, particularly around convict settlement of New South Wales. Someone suggests Richard Flanagan. Heresies, Pete from Narooma, Ruth Park, suggests The Muddle-Headed Wombat. There we go. Someone suggests the books of Judy Nunn. So, as mentioned, if you want to cast your votes, top 10 of 10 of them, in fact, just go to Radio National's website and, you know, it'll be plastered with signposts as to how to do that. They've said they've created a short list, not very short, of 1,000 books, but you can still add your own. So, as I said, later this hour we'll be doing a special afternoon's investigative report into the lie-in that is sometimes, particularly if you're a bit tired, having a longer than usual time between waking up and getting up. And whether it's kind of all wrapper, no substance, that was my observation yesterday after having one, that I just didn't enjoy it as much as I thought it would. But maybe I'm wrong and maybe people see it as a great luxury. Now, how far have you travelled with food, either for yourself or as a gift? Food, normally you get out of the fridge and put on the table, then you eat it. But sometimes we travel a long way. I mean, you know, almost inevitably you go to the shops and get it, but what about buying food somewhere and then transporting it perhaps hundreds of kilometres by car or even thousands of kilometres by aeroplane to either eat yourself at home or give to someone else. I've done that. I bought 5 packets of these beautiful lollies back from Japan a couple of years ago, and I was going to give them away to people, but I didn't. I didn't give any of them away. Even my children, when they begged, I said, no, you should have bought some back yourself. You could have afforded it, because I love them so much. They were delicious. Comedian Jennifer Wong is going to discuss this with us, and we want to hear your thoughts. Jennifer is hosting Feast, 2 food-themed comedy and entertainment shows at the Hurstville Entertainment Centre, Malaysian Dinner and Stories, Thursday, 10th of September, 6 p.m., which will feature stories told by 6 writers, including the Richard Glover, and the chat show edition on September the 12th, 3 p.m., Hurstville Entertainment Centre, a chat show about Indian food and home cooking. You don't see many of them, do you? Chat show, well, not in Australia, it might be many in India, but chat shows about Indian food and home cooking. So Jennifer is, she's the intersection of the 2 Venn diagrams of comedy and food, and joins us. Hi.
11: I love the intro you gave for Richard. The Richard Glover. The reason why you and I know each other.
1: Yeah.
11: That's the interview he deserves.
1: We were introduced on TGIF by, shall we say it together?
11: The Richard Glover. Coming to you in stereo sound.
1: Yeah. So we are going to talk about travelling with food, either to give to people or just because you want it.
11: Or in your case, not give to people.
1: Exactly. Exactly. And we want to hear people's experiences on 1300 222 702, or the text 0467 922 702. But this was your idea, so why?
11: Well, there's a few ideas. The first one was because it's almost time for Mid-Autumn Festival, which is, we also call it Mooncake Festival. Mm. And mooncakes are something, you know, you give to family and friends and things like that. And I've been lucky enough to receive some mooncakes in the post all the way from Perth the last couple of years, because I sadly commented on a friend's post a couple of years ago, oh, they look so good, I haven't had any this year. So all the way from Perth, she sends them these locally made, like, vegetarian/vegan

0: mooncakes. And so it kind
1: do
0: of
1: they,
0: made me
1: do
0: think,
1: they travel well?
0: They cakes? Do, actually.
1: They
0: They're
1: do?
0: Very firm? Dense kind of cake. Firm, yes. Mm. Very good word to describe mooncakes. Yeah. Very firm, very dense. So they do travel well. And it's just so funny because, first of all,
1: because, for example, you wouldn't send a lemon meringue pie in the post. That would be
0: no, you would be paying a lot for a courier situation with that, I think. Mm. Like maybe a steel-enforced box, kind of like a gravity check, like an anti-gravity check. What's it like? You know, like a, like, you know, just so that it's not rocking around. But I'm so fascinated by foods that travel because it makes me think of when my grandmother used to come visit us in the 80s. The first thing we'd ask her about, or the first story she'd tell, wouldn't be about how the family's doing in Hong Kong or anything like that. It would be how successfully she got through customs with the foods that she had brought in all the way from Hong Kong. So even as a kid, it was just like, wow, this is coming from so far away. She must love us so much.
1: Yeah.
0: In order to, you know, bring the dried shiitake mushrooms that you can now get at, you know, many like local supermarkets, not even Asian supermarkets. And back then customs knew so many people from Hong Kong would be bringing these in that the customs officers in the 1980s in Sydney Airport knew how to say "tongu," which is dried shiitake mushrooms.
1: Like, and were they allowed?
0: What they do is they are allowed, but they would shake them to check if there were any kind of like bugs or anything, they would happily let them through. But there are so many stories that are close to my heart about people taking food a really like long way away. Mm. Like when we were doing Chopsticks or Fork, a woman called Joanne Real wrote to us and said that her family lives in Mount Isa and they really love, did you ever have ham and chicken rolls at Chinese restaurants?
1: Well, like back sandwiches, in the day? Not really rolls.
0: From the Chinese restaurant?
1: No.
0: See,
1: just from
0: if
1: the
0: it's,
1: shop.
0: It's not something that I've grown up with, but so she has there's a restaurant in Townsville and her family has been going there for six generations, right? All the way back to her great grandmother. So all her family's eaten there, but now a lot of the family lives in Mount Isa. So what she would do is she'd buy the ham and chicken rolls from a Chinese restaurant in Townsville called the Capital Restaurant. Mm. And then she would put them in the fridge in the car and drive it 1,000 kilometers. To family in Mount Isa. And this is such an Australian story, driving 1,000 kilometres with some Chinese takeaway in your car fridge.
1: Wow, would have been hot too.
0: Or nice and cool.
1: Like, no,
0: yeah, no,
1: I
0: the
1: mean,
0: drive
1: outside.
0: Would have been hot. Yeah, yeah, right? Like, to have a car
1: That's
0: fridge,
1: amazing.
0: To think about that. I just love that. Imagine seeing your family in Mount Isa and being able to present this to them. Like,
1: I feel really bad about not letting my kids have these. Lollies I bought in Japan. Someone, James says, what were the lollies you bought back from Japan? I'm about to go. Oh, he's going to bring me some. That's so sweet. I shouldn't really say the brand name, but I will. Milkies. There's about five different flavors. And beware if you've got fillings. That's all I'll say. They're like very chewy, but so delicious. Jen Wong's here. We're talking about times when you've taken food a long way, either because you want some of it at home, or you want to give it to someone, either in a plane, in a car, whatever. The number, we want to hear your stories. The number 1-300-222-702 and the text 0467-922-702. James, hi.
2: Hi.
1: Go ahead.
2: So our daughter's in Canberra. She's down there for uni and we have a standing order that whenever she comes up, she'll bring 5, 6, up to 10 servings of butter chicken from a certain Indian restaurant down there.
1: Really?
2: Not the rice. Like she just, you know, she'll get a whole heap of containers. And speaking of what Jen mentioned just before, we actually invested in a little car fridge for her car. So it stays full on the way up.
1: Now, am I right? You live in Sydney and are probably surrounded by quite a few restaurants that do butter chicken?
2: Correct.
1: But none as good.
2: But this one in particular, so we lived down there for 10, 15 years and found one that we liked. And I've got a 17-year-old son who, you know, eats everything. So trying to keep up with him and he'll just destroy that. So next time she comes up, he gets gets that refreshed. And if the wife and I are lucky, we get some for lunches every once in a while.
1: And the thing is, your daughter doesn't know when you say, hey, when are you coming home next? She just thinks, oh, they want butter chicken.
2: Correct. We don't want to see her. We want the chicken.
1: Oh, that's lovely. Thank you very much, James. Michael's on the line. G'day, Michael.
3: Michael.
1: Michael. Yeah.
3: Good afternoon, James. I'm a

0: bit of a pistachio nut. So every time I go either eastbound or westbound through Dubai International Terminal, I get myself a kilo of pistachios.
1: Okay.
0: I'm also an indirect colleague of the lady who does the breakfast program for Illawarra.
1: Right.
0: And Melinda just happened to mention that she liked pistachios.
1: Oh, so you didn't.
0: Last time I came back from Dubai, I bought her a kilo of pistachios.
1: Did you?
0: As well as my own kilo.
1: That's sweet. I feel like saying to you, I really like pistachios and seeing what happens. But to be honest, I prefer the cashew nuts.
0: Oh, well, you can't get pistachios any fresher than the ones you get in the international in Dubai.
1: Isn't that funny?
0: The ones in Australia are 3 months old.
1: Okay, thank you very much, Michael. I mean, airports aren't normally known for their fine dining, Jen Wong.
2: Oh, it probably depends which airport you go to. I think there are some that are really trying to amp up the fine dining so that you have something to do while you're waiting for your flight. But the thing about the nuts is it's a very interesting tip. Imagine coming through with 2 kilos of nuts and it just keeps growing and growing, the number of kilos of nuts that Michael has to bring in now that he's broadcast this thing that he's open to doing for people.
1: I also loved how he said, I'm a bit of a pistachio nut. Did you hear that? That was great.
2: I didn't catch that. If I did, I would have been shell-shocked, James. You know I love a pun.
1: Because he could have just as easily said...
2: Pistachio nut fan, right?
1: He could have said, I'm a pistachio nut. But I like how he just went with the one. Stuart, g'day.
3: Hi,
1: Stuart.
3: James.
1: Go ahead,
3: A bit of the reverse of Jen's grandmother's story where my father was working in Taiwan in the early 90s and he'd come back every month or so, and whenever he went back to Taiwan, he'd take 2 kilos of the local butcher's sausages frozen in his luggage.
2: Wow.
1: Would that have been allowed?
3: I guess so.
1: Yeah, got him in.
3: He did it.

0: when we go over and visit them, it's very hard to get any dairy products there. Like they have dairy, but it's usually the UHT sort of variety and like Happy Cow cheese and stuff. So we take over at least 10 kilos of cheese.
1: Wow,
2: Wow.
1: that's a lot
0: Yeah.
1: of cheese.
0: We just, I stock up and we get like 1 kilo blocks, and that's our gift to family and friends. We give them a kilo of cheese when we visit them.
1: Wow. So the 10 of the same or a variety?
0: No, just like just a regular old Australian cheddar, because like in comparison, you can. I was pregnant there, and I'd be craving just some cheddar, like a cheddar sandwich, and a little 250 gram block would cost the equivalent of like $20 Australian, and that was, 15 years ago. So we
1: But
0: take
1: do you
0: over.
1: say, oh, I'd really like to take some more clothes, but cheese is taking up. Or maybe you have to pay extra luggage, 10 kilos? That's a lot.
0: That's what we have the kids for.
1: You must
0: We
1: really,
0: load up the kids' bags
1: yeah.
0: and chocolate as well. There's probably about 5 kilos of chocolate for everyone.
1: Oh, wow. I wish I
0: Yeah.
1: was your friend overseas. Cheese
0: Yeah,
1: and chocolate. No wonder they keep inviting you back. Thank you very much. Thank you very much, Karen. It's interesting, isn't it, Jen? What people? It's the exotic stuff, isn't it? Well, not so much sausages, but the things. Yeah, I mean, I'm trying to work out which things we think are worth transporting, and I guess they're things that we think are special in our place that are hard to get or not as good in the place you're going.
2: Yeah, it's a really thoughtful way of gift giving because it's thinking what would be really special that you wouldn't buy for yourself that I can make you happy with. But the idea of like I think next time I get on a plane I'll be wondering how many tens of kilos of cheese are like around me. That's a significant, that's a lot of blocks.
1: That's a lot of cheese.
2: That's a lot of cheese.
1: But if you have to, emergency land on a desert island, they're going to be all right.
2: Well, I think cheddar is a really good choice because soft cheeses are, like it's not like a car fridge kind of situation, is it? You're really at the whim of the temperature available. And I think that's like with the first caller, James, who had the butter chicken in the car fridge, that also makes me like next time I'm because I studied in Canberra and I used to do that back and forth a lot. And now when I go to Canberra, I'll be thinking, I wonder
1: Where's the butter
2: what foods
1: chicken?
2: are traveling up and down this stretch of road
1: Well,
2: in order to,
1: and also,
2: how much butter chicken is on this road with me right now?
1: I should have, yeah. And also, if it were true, but once you get to Canberra, you'll be thinking, where is it? Which one is
2: Oh,
1: it?
2: which one? And we sadly cannot say.
1: Will I know it when I see it?
2: Yeah.
1: We are to Jen Wong's here, and we're talking about travelling with food. What's the furthest you've taken food, and why was it worth it? The number 1300, we want to hear your stories, 1300 222 702. Or text 0467 922. Hi, Sharon.
3: Hi there, how are you?
1: Good, go ahead.
3: Oh, early 80s, 1983, went over to England and Europe. Leaving Australia, the only potato crisps we had here were plain flavoured, salt and vinegar, barbecue, or chicken. And that was it, some total of flavours. And then you get to England, and there were so many different flavoured crisps. And I'm a bit of a fan of crisps. And so I started collecting small packets of crisps of all the different flavors that I could find. And I think when I came home, I brought home about 25 packets. And we had a crisp tasting night with friends.
1: Wow. Did they get crushed or did you pack them very carefully?
3: I packed them very carefully. I used various plastic containers that had previously had ice cream and the like in them to protect them. And yeah, they made it home.
1: That's really nice. And they're not that heavy, not like the 10 kilos. Jeez. Hey, Jen, someone says, thank you very much, Sharon. So someone says, when I got married in Green Bay, Wisconsin, USA, my best man carried a wedding cake made with fruit from Christchurch, New Zealand to the US, 1993. That's from Gary. Wow.
2: Wow.
1: Because a wedding cake, like, not only is it heavy, not only is it big, it's also delicate. Like,
2: Stakes are high, James. Wedding cake.
1: you can chuck a kilo of cheese around, but you
2: Or
1: can't.
2: 10, yep.
1: Yeah, or 10. But you can't, with a wedding, like, wow.
2: No,
1: If you can,
2: no.
1: Gary, you want to give any more details about the logistics? We want to hear it. 0467 922 702. This is, oh, Nick Reinberger, ABC Illawarra Mornings presenter. joins us. G'day, Nick.

0: Oh, g'day, James. It's an Illawarra takeover after Michael, one of our regular listeners, called in.
1: Yeah.
0: Look, I had to call you because I was reminded of a gift I gave to a friend of mine. I was living in Perth, and a friend of mine was a Sydney expat, and the one thing he craved was a Harry's Cafe de Wheels tiger pie.
1: Nice.
0: Which is the pie with the mashed potato and the peas and the gravy.
1: Yeah. Hard to transport. I went
0: to Woolloomooloo, and I asked them to give me a deconstructed tiger with the four components in four takeaway containers, which I supplied them. I think I brought Tupperware, and they were very bewildered by this. But I said, just trust me. And so they put the pie in one, potato in another, and then the gravy and the peas in two more. And I froze them all. And I took them on the plane to Perth, and for Martin's birthday, I reconstituted them and served him a Harry's Cafe de Wheel pie.
1: And it turned out all right?
0: There were tears in his eyes. The nostalgia for the Harry's Cafe de Wheel tiger. Well, it was worth every hassle and the stupid leaking box of stuff on my lap.
1: What a friend you are. That's lovely. Hey, I'm just wondering, before I let you go, Michael rang in earlier and said he gave a kilo of pistachios to your breakfast colleague. Are you a bit irritated? You didn't get any?
0: Well, look, I'm seriously considering reporting Mel for nuts for comment.
1: Yeah, well, it's on the public record.
0: I don't know
1: now.
0: Whether that went on the gift register. Yeah, I'm going to investigate. It's going to be another Alan Jones and John Laws in Wollongong.
1: Good on you, Nick. Thank you very much, Nick Reinberger, ABC Illawarra Mornings presenter. Jem Wong's here, and we're talking about food that you have travelled with. Irene, go ahead.
2: Yeah, hi, James.
1: Hi.
2: Yeah, I have a son that lives in London, and he always requests shakes or any Australian chips to go over.
1: Right.
2: Yes.
1: Does that work?
2: It kind of worked. His dear cousin, who lives in Canberra, she got a suitcase and she filled it for his 30th birthday. And we were flying over, my husband and I, so the suitcase came up to us and it got checked into the checked-in luggage and it was just full of everything.
1: Wow.
2: And when he opened it, they were all crushed.
1: Oh dear, that's.
2: He ate the lot.
1: Of course he did. I just imagine you getting. I thought you meant hot chips, and I was just imagining you getting over there with some hot chips. You go, there you go, from Australia, from your favourite milk bar. And he goes, well, they're cold. thank you, Irene. Great story. Good to talk to you. Rob, what did you do?
3: I lived in Samoa for a couple of years.
1: Yep.
3: And the first time we flew over there, we got on the plane, we went to New Zealand, and all the people got on in New Zealand. And then when we got into the main cabin of the plane, it smelled like, I can't say the brand, but it was the Colonel's chicken.
1: Yeah.
3: And the whole cabin smelled like the Colonel's chicken. Every time we came back to Australia for a small trip, all of our friends in Samoa would go, like, can you bring over some Colonel's chicken with you when you come back, please? You
1: know? Nice. So, in fact, we have a text from Matt. I have friends that take two buckets of KFC home to Samoa each time they go. Thank you very much for that. Andrew is next. G'day, Andrew.
4: Hey, I'm an ex-Qantas flight attendant, so I'm the original food mule.
1: Work.
4: Jen would appreciate it, but salted fish, dried salted fish.
5: Yum. What a legend you are, Andrew.
4: Yeah, and you had to chop the heads off because the heads contained a certain bacteria.
5: Oh, you know who you could have given the heads to? The Taiwanese company that was serving the lunches with the cold rice to a caller earlier.
4: You could, but I was bringing food everywhere, all around the world. I used to bring Queensland blue pumpkins to my friend in London every time I went up to London every second week. And also, my friend had this great story about crabs. He brought some crabs from Queensland and they escaped. And the Queensland mud crabs escaped from his bag and they cornered him in the back alley, the crabs, and he wouldn't admit to letting the crabs out. So he just got out sheepishly, got out of the plane. And they were cornered with a crab in a couple of Queensland mud crabs in the back alley with sticks trying to get them in.
5: So, the original sneaks on a plane.
1: Sounds very dramatic. Thank you, Andrew. Tom's next. G'day, Tom.
6: Hello, James.
1: Yeah, what happened?
6: We were on a 13-hour flight from Vancouver to Seoul, and while we're at the airport, they're advising people to report any frozen meat packs that they had. Mm-hmm. We got off at Seoul and found that our bag was tracking below somebody's frozen meat pack, which was no longer frozen. We spent 3 days washing out our clothes in the hotel.
1: Oh, no.
6: It was Moon Festival weekend, could not find a laundromat or a laundry anywhere.
1: Wow.
6: And yes, it was fun.
1: Thank you very much for that. One more from Marty. G'day, Marty.
7: G'day, James. How are you doing?
1: Good, thank you. Go ahead.
7: Right. It goes back a few years when my sons, who are now 28, 31 and 34, so they were only little fellas, and we were coming back from the UK. We'd been over to visit my wife's relatives, and we love Terry's chocolate orange balls. Now, in the UK, they have about 5-6 different flavours. Mm. So I brought back about two of each, so orange, vanilla, plain vanilla one, mint one, dark chocolate. And on your declaration form, you're supposed to declare food.
1: Yeah, you are.
7: And I ticked, no, I don't have any food. So when they scanned my luggage, they said, what are those round things in there? And I said, oh, Terry's chocolate orange balls. And they go, that's food. And I said, oh, I thought it was just confectionery.
1: Oh, its own category. Did you get away with it? I suspect
7: not. Yeah, I did, actually.
1: Oh, okay.
7: So they didn't find me. They could see the kids standing next to me. They thought, let him have them.
1: Yeah, kids cry on cue. Very good. Hey, Jen, thank you very much for that. That was fun. You should come back and do another loosely themed-based
5: food chat. I would love that. Also, I loved learning today that confectionery is not a food, which means it's not on the food pyramid, which technically means you can have as much chocolate as you like.
1: You found a loophole. Now, Jen's appearing at, she's hosting Feast, two shows at the Hurstville Entertainment Centre. Not many tickets left to the Malaysian Dinner and Stories one on Thursday, the 10th of September, but a few tickets left to that one. That one features the Richard Glover and other writers talking about food. And then the other one on Saturday, the 12th of September, 3 p.m. at the same venue, Hurstville Entertainment Centre, a chat show about Indian food and a home cooking. That sounds interesting. I'm sure it'll be a lot of fun, eh?
5: Well, yeah, and we've got Indian food being served, and it will be delicious. So please come.
1: Oh, fantastic! Thanks so much.
5: Thank you, James. Eat well.
1: You're on ABC Local Radio. Lovely to have your company, James O'Loughlin, with you. Let's get the latest. News headlines in a moment.
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1: News headlines. Good afternoon, Gavin Coote.
15: Good afternoon, James. Attorney General Michelle Rowland says smart glasses are not being considered in the government's latest changes to the Privacy Act. The proposed reforms take aim at identity fraud and scams by strengthening laws to protect personal data in the digital age. People will be given the right to erase their data from platforms, and there'll be stronger rules on how organisations respond to data breaches. Ferry passengers are being urged to plan ahead, with protected industrial action expected to affect Sydney ferry services on Wednesday. No ferries are expected to operate between 9 a.m. to 2 p.m. due to planned work stoppages. Services immediately before and after that period are also expected to be significantly affected. And research out of Western Sydney University has found primary age students can thrive when spending time outdoors. 25 students from Middle Harbour Public School were followed over a term in 2024 as they participated in bush activities. They spent 10 weeks climbing trees, watching wildlife and playing in mud, leading to a deeper connection with nature. And James, more news at 3.
1: Thank you, Gavin. Before you go, I want to ask your view on the lie-in, which I define as, we're about to talk about it, about every now and again, maybe on a weekend, a day you're not working, spending a larger than usual amount of time between waking up and getting up. Are you a fan or not?
15: Yeah, I was thinking about that when you were talking about it. I think it's great, especially when you have good access, a nice light-filled bedroom, yes, which I don't have at the moment. So I sort of smugly walk, you know, I leave the bed thinking I'm very motivated, but I just walk to the couch instead and just spend the morning there instead.
1: Oh, I see. So it's not wow, it's a grey area, isn't it, legally, whether that's a lie or not. If you've just moved like 8 metres or something and you're lying, I wonder, is that, you're up. You're up, though. What time did you get up? You'd say when you left the bed.
15: And you're under I'm under a doona again as well.
1: Oh, it's I see.
15: You know, so it's not exactly getting a lot done with the morning.
1: All right, we'll have to get the lawyers on that one. Thank you very much, Gavin.
15: Thanks, James.
1: All right, this is one of the great philosophers of our time, Homer Simpson, not the Greek one, enjoying a nice lie-in.
11: I'm just a big toasty cinnamon bun. I never want to leave this bed. Uh-oh, gotta take a whiz. Think, man, think. Think. I better get up.
1: Do you like a lie-in? Now and again, when you can, do you like to get out? You wake up, but you don't get up immediately. And maybe you spend a significant amount of time between waking up and getting up. I feel like it's something most of us used to do more when we were younger. Maybe as you get older, you get in habits. For many years, the experts have been telling us that ensuring we get up the same time each day is good for our body and good for our mind. However, some new lie-in-friendly research has just been released suggesting that a day when you don't have to get up, maybe a Saturday or a Sunday, lie-in might be good for you. The study author, Dr. Nawon Lee of Korea University, says not getting enough sleep puts extra stress on the body. Getting some extra sleep on the weekend may give the body a chance to recover and reduce some of the stress. People should not feel lazy or guilty for sleeping a little longer than on the weekend. That's sleeping. I'd call that a sleep-in. I'm kind of more interested in the lie-in, when you wake up but don't get up. Do you like it or not? Has your attitude to it changed over the years? How do you feel if you do it? How do you feel the time between waking up and getting up? Our number 1-300-222-702 and the text 0467-922-702. I must confess I'm interested because I feel conflicted. So I got up this morning. I did a bit of exercise, cup of coffee out the door by 7:40. I was walking to the train station. I felt really good. Yesterday I had a lie-in and I felt like I needed it. I was tired. I had a lot on. I had a late night on Friday and never really recovered on Saturday. But here's the thing. My Sunday lie-in, it wasn't that good. Like the idea of it felt blissful. The reality of it felt kind of empty and I got bored. So I didn't want to get up. I was genuinely tired. I couldn't be bothered or motivated to get up. But I felt useless. What did I do? I played dots on my phone, a game, read the news on my phone. I read my book for a while, but I kept flitting between each of the ones. Then for a while I'd put it all down and just lie back in bed and see if I could go to sleep again, but I couldn't. Then I opened the curtains and let the bit of sun came in, and that was nice. But it just, I don't know, I have all these really pleasant memories of lying in when I was younger, at school on a weekend or whatever, getting up really late. But now I'm wondering if that's rose-tinted glasses and it's never that good. So is it just me? Is it you too? Do you have them and you feel like you need them but then they're not good? Or do you consider them a blissful time? I consider a more blissful time lying in bed late at night when I can do all those, you know, activities, reading, playing dots on my phone, blah, blah, blah. In the morning I feel maybe more guilty or something? 1300 222 702 is the number if you've got a thought on

0: Yes, and the text 0467922702. Do you still have lions? Are they any good? Are they all source, no substance, if you know what I mean? Like they're not as good as the image in your head. What is the latest anyone is lying in? I reckon I was younger, I used to regularly hit 10 o'clock. For me now, a lion's getting out of bed at 20 past eight. Did anyone ever hit midday? You know, not get out of bed, apart from perhaps the odd toilet stop, till afternoon. What actually motivates you to get out? Can someone bring you coffee, etc.? 1-300-222-702 is the number in the text, 0467-922-702. Dave said, what's wrong with the slow get up after waking up? Who on earth goes to sleep as soon as laying on the bed? Yeah, that's true. Well, sometimes. So why get up and not snooze to wake up in reverse of going to sleep? I see what you mean. So Dave, I think, is saying that, say you go to bed at 11, but you don't get to sleep till half past 11. Then to right that wrong, you wake up at 7. But if you can, you know, and it's other obligation dependent, if you can, you stay in bed till 7:30 because that was the time that it took you to go to sleep. I think that's right. I think that makes sense. I do think it's one part of my life that I could rectify, but I'm interested to hear what other people say about the pros and cons of lying. See, I often feel if I'd have a bit more will when I don't have to get up, anyway, it would probably be better. 1-300-222-702 in the text 0467-922-702. Michael, good day.
1: G'day, James.
0: What do you reckon?
1: Sounds to me like you just need a bit of practice.
0: Yes, or a coach like you.
1: Well, I'm happy to, well, you know, informally that is. I don't want to visit or anything, but
0: no.
1: when you, I just think about, you know, a lifetime of sport and, you know, my boys have played everything, summer and winter and
0: Yes.
1: all that sort of thing. And I think I've spoken to you before about it anyway, but these days, and we're a bit older, so, you know, we just sort of kick back and have a cup of coffee and a bit of toast and watch Insiders and, you know, occasionally comment at the screen.
0: All from
1: And then,
0: bed.
1: yeah, I've got a TV in the bedroom. Well,
0: Okay.
1: you have to have a TV. I have to have a TV in the bedroom. I never got to see the main TV for 15 years. So,
0: Yeah, right, I see.
1: yeah, unless a game of football was on or something. But, you know, in terms of those PlayStation things and, you know, that sort of stuff, I had to have my own TV in here. So,
0: And is it a bedroom you share, if that's not getting too personal?
1: oh, no, we have it together now. But she's quite happy to. You know, she'll have what those games you play on the computer that you were just talking about, dots or whatever. She's got the equivalent game, so she tends not to read the paper as much. But, you know, she'll scan through whatever that she does. I don't really pay much too much attention, so I'll have a look at the paper and then in the background, Insiders and then Outsiders. Not always Outsiders, depends on what the topics are. You know, if it's not a sport I'm generally interested in.
0: Yeah, but
1: And
0: that,
1: then
0: I mean,
1: we
0: that's
1: get to about
0: going up
1: 10:30.
0: to, well, if I got my timings right, 10 or even 11 o'clock, isn't it?
1: Well, 10:30, yeah, it's outrageous. But mate, I spent a lot of years, you
0: Not
1: know,
0: doing that.
1: driving to wherever we were at 6:30 on a Sunday morning, or laying out witches' hats, or, you know, whatever the equivalent is
0: Yeah,
1: that everybody
0: exactly.
1: does when their kids are involved in sport or music or
0: But would you
1: whatever it might be.
0: say, like, if someone said to you, what were the highlights of your weekend? Would you say the lion was the best bit? Would you ever say
1: Oh,
0: that?
1: I don't know about the lie-in. I certainly enjoy a more sedentary life than what we did. Like, I still, you know, play touch on a Saturday arvo and,
0: Good
1: you know,
0: on
1: things
0: you.
1: like that. So,
0: Yeah.
1: still watch the kids if they're playing sports. So, the big bloke's about to start his cricket again. The young bloke's just come off AFL. So, went
0: Yeah.
1: and watched the big bloke's girlfriend play a grand final in rugby. So, we
0: Well.
1: still try and be involved in their sport in that way.
0: Yeah, gotcha. Well, look, I mean, that's something to aspire to. I think for me, part of the reason why I didn't like yesterday's was my wife's away at the moment. So it's more fun, as you said, Michael, if you've got company, someone to share it with, even if it's just. Sorry. parallel play. Thank you very much, Michael. Great to talk
1: to you.
0: Mate. All right. What are your thoughts on the Lion? 0467 922 is the text and the number 1300 222 702.

0: Nathan says, my partner renamed this a bed picnic. Well, that opens up all sorts of possibilities because it introduces, you know, food being brought into the equation, which is always a good thing. And we try to do it regularly, says Nathan, on the weekend especially, if the kids aren't around, which is key. Otherwise, it's encroached upon very quickly. The bed picnic. Well, that's really nice. I really like that. I try, says Danielle, I try to have a lie-in one day a weekend until 8. Until 8? Is that a lie-in though, Danielle, till 8? Maybe it is if you wake up at 7. I guess it is. I'm awake but just lie there relishing that I'm not making lunch. Sending emails, racing off to work. I know there's a wonderful image, Danielle, of you just lying there with a little smile on your face relishing the fact that you don't have to do anything. That's really nice, and you deserve it. Danielle says, I used to feel guilty, but now I'm just so glad that I can do it. The lie-in is better now than when I was younger. Maybe as we get older, we feel like we've earned it more, whereas there's more guilt when we're younger because we think, well, we haven't really proved anything to anyone, least of all ourselves. I like that. Thank you very much. Corinne, hi.
1: Hi.
0: What do you think?
1: I think you're describing Hercule Dirkling.
0: Oh, go ahead.
1: Well, I only know it as a Scottish term. I'm in a retired group online and it pops up in it quite often. Mm. My husband is trying to make Hercule Dirkling his life form now. it's just staying in bed as long as you want in the morning and you should be up, but you're not. And when you're retired, you don't actually have to be up.
0: Yeah, and I guess giving it a fancy name like that makes it sound more like an activity, whereas in fact it's the absence of activity.
1: It's the absence of activity.
0: And do you, and what do you, you know, what do you read, or do you look at your phone, or do you just stare at the ceiling, think about things?
1: More reading the paper online and, you know, doing puzzles. Mm. I do Wordle and all those things.
0: Do you ever feel restless, like, or then you just get up, I suppose?
1: No, then you eventually get up, yes.
0: And what would you, what would be a good length of time for, what is it, Hercule Dirkling?
1: Hercule Dirkling.
0: My apologies.
1: I don't know, an hour for me.
0: An hour,
1: maybe longer for my husband,
0: And how many times a week would you do it, do you think?
1: He does it daily.
0: He does it daily. And what about you?
1: I have to get up for more things, so, yeah, a couple of times a week.
0: So when you get up, do you sometimes just give him a bit of judgment? Look at you wasting the day.
1: No, he deserves to waste the day now.
0: Fair enough. Thank you very much, Corinne.
1: That's okay.
0: Nice to talk to you. Tony says, since retiring in May, I've been sleeping an extra half hour of sleep. And as I now, I no longer have to get up early for work. I no longer lie in and I get straight up looking forward to the new day. That's interesting. So Tony's kind of turned the whole thing on his head. Instead of thinking, you know, I've got work, I better get up. He used to think, I've got work, I don't want to get up. I'm going to stay in bed for a while. Now he doesn't have to get up and he can do what he wants. He's straight up. That's so interesting. I really like that. Mark says, ex-shift work night owl, I've laid in till 5 or 6 p.m. That's our record. So anyway, that's a record. That really is. We talked about the bed picnic. I try and... I go to bed and I'm asleep within 10 minutes, 95% of the time. That's good. Wake up and get out ASAP, says Shane. The most relaxing thing to do, says John, is to get up from bed early, get a tea or coffee and enjoy the sunrise. Ooh, that's very early. Knowing there is no rush to go anywhere or do anything. It's more relaxing than lying restlessly in bed. That is the dilemma. Isn't it? That is the choice we're all faced with when we get these days. Would I have, so say you wake up at 7:15, would I have a better time lying in bed to 8:15, going through various activities? Or would I have a better time getting up, walking downstairs or walking along the corridor, maybe standing outside for a while to get some rays, and then having a hot drink? And just sitting in a couch, which is equally as inactive. But would that be better because you feel like you're up? That's the bit I'm struggling with. Juliet, hi.
2: Hey, James, how are you?
0: Good. What do you do?
2: I work for a major hardware chain in the Northern Rivers. And I work about just turned 60, unfortunately.
0: Nothing wrong with that.
2: And I do about 40 hours in 4 days. So I finish on a Friday, and my deal with myself and no one else is I don't get up till whenever on the Saturday.
0: Yeah, good. And how often would whenever be?
2: Well, sometimes it can be 1 p.m.
0: Wow.
2: And then I get up and
0: Good.
2: And then I get up and go, I've wasted half of one of my weekend days.
0: But wasted. I mean, what have you done? Have you enjoyed that time?
2: I have, because I'm usually listening to 702.
0: Oh, well, what could be better?
2: And what could be better?
0: And you're maybe looking at the news a bit. I mean, it seems like a long time. I'm just wondering how you feel. It's like 4 or 5 hours. How do you feel? So you've listened to the radio.
2: Yes.
0: And stare into the middle distance. I mean, that can be good. I often stare into the middle distance, particularly when I'm tired.
2: Yeah, and I look through the NRL results.
0: Oh, yeah,
2: go my Panthers and Roosters.
0: Yeah.
2: I don't know. 4 hours just goes. And then I feel refreshed.
0: Great. And then you're ready to go again.
2: And then I'm ready to go again for another 38, 40-hour week.
0: Don't you dare feel guilty ever again.
2: Thank you, James. I'll keep that in mind.
0: Good on you, Juliet. George is next. G'day, George.
3: James, how are you going?
0: Yeah, good. What do you think about lions?
3: I think the body clock says get up.
0: Mm.
3: But it's important to be able to master the afterlie.
0: Oh, go ahead.
3: So 5 o'clock, get up, do what you do, all those sorts of things. 8:30... my partner's still in bed, particularly Saturday and Sunday. So you take her a cup of tea and you just lie down next to her and drift off, and it's called the afterlie.
0: Oh, so I see.
3: It doesn't affect the body clocks.
0: So what have you done between 5 and 8:30?
3: Oh, a little bit, like you exercise, had a coffee, do the catch-up, look at what's ahead for the day, maybe flick some emails and then go, righto, make a cup of tea for my other half and then take the tour in bed and lie down.
0: I think you left out one thing, let's be honest, and feel a little bit better than everyone else is still in bed. A little bit of that.
3: I don't judge.
0: Okay.
3: No. It's a body clock. If your body clock says get up,
0: then you got to get up.
3: But I'm also dark and light. You know, when it's dark, I'm going to bed. Whether it's 7 o'clock in winter or 6 o'clock in winter, I'm going to bed.
0: Mm.
3: When it's light.
0: Yeah. But I love the idea of the lie back down. That's nice.
3: The afterlie.
0: And I'm sure your partner appreciates that too. Hot drink, lying. Here I am with you. We're good.
3: Fabulous.
0: Yeah. Nice.
3: It works.
0: Sounds like you're a great partner, George. Good to talk to you. Thanks, mate. Wendy is next. G'day, Wendy.
4: Hey, James.
0: Hey, what do you think?
4: Well, I'm an early morning person. I agree a lot with your previous caller as well, like the day-night thing.
0: Mm.
4: I work really early. I start at 6 a.m. Mm. I'm a personal trainer, so I have to be up for my clients.
0: Right.
4: But I get up at about 4:30 because I have a cat who likes to go for a walk out on the golf course. So I take him out, you know, under the moonlight before all the dogs come out, take him out for a walk.
0: Nice.
4: And then it's just a habit. Like, you just get used to the routine. Even as a kid, I was always up early and in bed by the time it got dark.
0: And is there ever any time where you think, oh, bloody cat, like, I really just want to stay in bed?
4: The 2 a.m. wake up, that's pretty, like, annoying.
0: Yeah. Bad.
4: Bloody cat.
0: But you love your cat.
4: That's it. He just, like, we manage to do it between us. I fall asleep really easily too, so it takes me no time to sort of, you know, put my head on the pillow and within 2-3 minutes I'm gone. I put on stories sometimes. I never hear the end of any story. I'm always just gone.
0: Yeah, that's nice. Hey, listen to this. Yesterday my sister had nearly run the whole Sydney Marathon before I got out of bed.
4: That is classic. That is hilarious. Wow.
0: I hope when she crossed the finish line, the sister rang her and said, what have you done today? I just ran 42 kilometres.
4: That's hilarious. Yeah, like while you were snoring away, I was like running my little heart out.
0: Yeah, nice. Hey, fantastic. Thanks, Wendy.
4: Cheers, bye.
0: Great to talk to you. My better half does the after lie-in at least one day on the weekend too, says Jackie. The after lie-in, in case you missed it, is getting up, do some stuff, then come back to bed having done it. Maybe Well, a previous caller

0: got up at 5, did some stuff, exercise, drank some coffee, sent some emails, then came back to bed with partner still in bed at 8:30, I think, carrying for her a cup of coffee, which is gorgeous, isn't it? It is. It's gorgeous. Well, that was really interesting. So what have we learned? We've learned there's no rules on this. We've learned that some people will not lie in and will never lie in and don't think it's a good idea. And we've learned that other people do and they enjoy it, but they have one obstacle that they have to overcome. And that obstacle is guilt. I think if you're going to do it and it's important to you, you've got to lean into it and stop feeling that you're, you know, somehow unworthy. You're not. It's important time.
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0: So, some of you are about to depart. Statewide in New South Wales, you'll be hearing Fee Poole shortly. In the Illawarra, you'll be hearing Steph Postuma shortly. Tomorrow, Kath Robinson is back. She's been away for a month, so she'll be back. I'll be back on Wednesday and doing the rest of the week. Kath's back doing her usual Tuesday slot. And Anna-Louise Bouvier will join her with some physio tips. She's always interesting and has some great tips, Anna-Louise. Yes. On Drive in Sydney.
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3: Oh, good afternoon. How you doing? My name's Fee Poole, filling in for Jess until Wednesday. She'll be back with you on Thursday and we're talking drones, drumlines and nets this afternoon. New South Wales beaches are going to be on some serious shark surveillance from tomorrow. We'll hear from Surf Life Saving New South Wales about what's getting deployed on your local beach. But did you see Leah Stewart's 60 Minutes interview? I mean, whew, what a courageous story from that Coogee Beach shark attack survivor. We're going to find out what you should do if you find yourself in the water with a shark. Like, honestly, you come face to face with a shark. Are you really meant to punch it? And if you are going to punch it, like, where do you punch it? I mean, what's some of the other tactics you should use? I know it's a little grim, but it's kind of like one of those things that you want to know, isn't it? Just in case. So we're going to give you the fighting techniques against sharks this afternoon and some sad news about the boxing great Tony Mundine, Grafton boy, known as the champ, the man. He grew up in Byugal, just near Grafton, and we're going to head there this afternoon to hear from his cousin and former politician, Warren Mundine.

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2: Gavin Coote with ABC News. Police are appealing for help to find a mother after the body of a newborn baby was found in a garbage bin in Sydney's west. Emergency services were called to Harrow Road in Auburn at about 11:20 this morning. Police say they hold serious concerns for the welfare of the baby's mother and are urging her to attend the nearest hospital to receive urgent care. Anyone with information about the incident is being urged to contact Auburn Police or Crime Stoppers. Attorney General Michelle Rowland says smart glasses are not being considered in the government's latest changes to the Privacy Act. The proposed reforms take aim at identity fraud and scams by strengthening laws to protect personal data in the digital age. The eSafety Commissioner has called for stricter laws on smart glasses, which film people discreetly and often without consent. Ms. Rowland has ruled out an import ban on smart glasses for now, but says businesses could take action if they wish.
3: Businesses know that good privacy is good business. I would expect, depending on the nature of the business, if they consider that this is an area their clientele would be best served by having these kinds of devices banned, then that would be a matter for them to implement.
2: Overseas, survivors of massive flash floods in Nepal and Tibet have recounted how they saw their loved ones disappear into torrents of mud. At least 800 people have been confirmed dead and thousands of others are still missing, including 43 Australians. Global Aid is now heading to Nepal with Australia, the UK and India sending cash and disaster relief supplies, such as temporary shelters. This man says the pain of losing a member of his family is devastating.
4: What should we do? The pain is deeply overwhelming. In my family, it's not just this one person who died. Others are still missing. There are about eight of them. Right now, this is the only one who has been found, and we still don't know the fate of the other seven.
2: A budget estimates hearing has been told homicide-related matters are languishing in the state's courts. Attorney General Michael Daly was today asked about delays in both the local and district court systems. The hearing was told in 2024-25 about 61% of pending homicide matters in the local court were older than 6 months. When asked if action's being taken to address that, Mr. Daly said the delays were on trend.
5: Those figures haven't changed. They are about the same as they were over the... they're about consistent with historical waiting times.
2: Ferry passengers are being urged to plan ahead, with protected industrial action expected to affect Sydney ferry services on Wednesday. No ferries are expected to operate between 9 a.m. and 2 p.m. due to planned work stoppages. Services immediately before and after that period are also expected to be significantly affected. Research out of Western Sydney University has found primary age students can thrive when spending time outdoors. 25 students from Middle Harbour Public School were followed over a term in 2024 as they participated in bush activities. They spent 10 weeks climbing trees, watching wildlife and playing in mud, leading to a deeper connection with nature. Assistant Principal Jenny Osborne says some students became more engaged back in class and the experience had an impact on academic performance.
6: It was a 10-week program, so they went from being really reserved at first to just building confidence, becoming really at home in the environment. It felt it was an extension of their own classroom.
2: In sport, the Newcastle North Stars ice hockey team is reflecting on an emotional end to the Australian Ice Hockey League season after securing the league's Goodall Cup. The North Stars defeated the Canberra Brave 2-1 in the grand final. Defenceman Aki Watanabe's father died the day before the match. Coach Kevin Noble says he's proud of the 29-year-old for taking the ice in honour of his dad.
7: I can imagine the grief and how courageous for him to, play through that. And, the whole time just saying that, we'll win for my dad.
1: To the weather this afternoon, isolated showers along the far north coast, fine elsewhere with daytime temperatures above average. Sydney's weather, mostly sunny this afternoon, a top of 21 in the coast and 24 in the west. And right now it's 21 degrees in the city, 24 in the west. 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
9: Good afternoon. G'day, g'day. My name's Fee Paul. It's very nice to be with you on this Monday afternoon after what felt like a lovely spring weekend. I mean, temperatures are a little warmer, weren't they? The sun was out where I am. Hopefully you got a good soak up of the sun and recharge your little solar battery. Today is the last day of winter. Tomorrow it's going to be spring, and with the warmer weather, I think we're going to start to strip off our clothes, aren't we? Like, get the jumper off, take the shoes off and the socks. Going back to the beach. I'm missing it. I'm missing the beach. And hopefully this is going to make you feel a little safer at the beach this summer. Shark surveillance is about to seriously amp up across the coastline. Drones and drum lines and a whole bunch of, you know, people looking for the men in grey suits. The CEO of Surf Life Saving is going to be with us to talk us through the tactics. But wasn't it amazing hearing Leah Stewart from Coogee Beach, she's a shark attack survivor, telling us on Channel 7 how she fought off that shark.
10: I'm the woman that punched the shark in the face. It was the hardest thing in the world, but I fought my way out of there.
9: She punched it in the face. That is so brave. Mick Fanning did that in J-Bay. Do you remember that video footage? And he was about to ride a wave and a shark came up and he just hooked a righty from the side of his board and he just punched it away. And that was the first time I've ever seen someone, like, punch a shark. But, you know, now Liz telling us that that's how she got out of the situation too. I mean, incredibly, like, deliberately choosing her left hand because she's right-handed and if she needed to save a hand, she was, like, going to keep her right one. So she made that conscious decision to punch the shark. But is, like, that, is it good advice? I mean, is that what we're meant to do if we ever get in that situation? And I know it's kind of grim, but hey, it is better to know, and you know, you got that tool, so you know it, you know, rather than, you know, need it and not know it. So let's just look at it that way this afternoon. And vale to Tony Mundine, a great Aussie, a great boxer, and a man of just steely resolve, born and raised on a small Aboriginal community near Grafton. And by the time his boxing career was over, he had been the middleweight, lightweight, cruiserweight, and heavyweight champion of Australia. So more on Tony Mundine a little later this half hour. And Derek Peterson from the Transport Management Centre joins us. Afternoon, Derek.
11: Good afternoon, Fiona. West of Wauchope on the Oxley Highway, there's been a car crash at Hindman's Creek. Now, emergency services are attending. In fact, they're already on site, I think. We have the location is about 4 kilometres west of Comboyne Road, so there may be some delays on that stretch of the Oxley Highway. At Dubbo, there's been a car crash on the Newell Highway just near Thompson Street, so that is north of Narromine Road. Looks as though traffic is getting through in both directions, but you can expect some delays on that stretch of the Newell Highway through Dubbo. If you're travelling across the Blue Mountains, a car crash on the Great Western Highway at Glenbrook has been cleared, so all lanes are open there. A reminder, though, that the ongoing closure of Victoria Pass on the western side of Blue Mountains remains in place. The diversion continues to be via Chifley Road and Darling Causeway. You can check the latest traffic information online at the website livetraffic.com.
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5: Well, shark surveillance is about to seriously amp up on our beaches. From tomorrow, 51 shark nets are going to be installed at beaches between Newcastle and Wollongong, and 305 smart drum lines will be deployed in waters between Tweed Heads and Bega. Stephen Pearce, CEO of Surf Life Saving New South Wales, joins us now. G'day, Steve.
6: Yeah, good afternoon.
5: So I guess we should start with these drum lines, hey? I mean, they're the ones that are on most of the coast across regional New South Wales. How many are going out? Like 305, that seems like a lot.
6: So the Department of Prime Industries and Regional Development here in New South Wales, you know, they are extending these smart drum lines out up and down the coast, and people sometimes will see those by these marker buoys that they see, and they're directly associated with the VR4G listing station. So, you know, when sharks are caught on these smart drum lines, they're tagged, and then those tags are picked up by those receivers on the VR4G listing stations that are also located up and down the coastline.
5: Yeah, so the point of those is to tag them, right? And then you get a ding or a bing, but you've got to check the app.
6: Yeah, so how it works is when a shark is caught, it's tagged, and then it's towed out to sea and released. Now, those tagged sharks, if they swim within 500 metres of any VR4G listening device, and they sort of look like big yellow cones sticking out of the water that people may see, that then sets off an alert on the Shark Smart app. So people, if they're at that beach, they're notified of a ping to say there's a shark swimming within 500 metres of that listening station. Now, that could be another 500 metres out to sea, though. So sometimes a shark might be, almost a kilometre off the beach, but it's just another piece of technology that, you know, government are using and deploying in this shark smart management strategy.
5: How do surfers actually feel about that? Because are they using it? I mean, I've heard that some surfers are just makes them anxious. They're like, oh, just don't worry about it. We know they're in there. I won't check. Because, once you're in the water, aren't you? You got to leave your phone on the beach.
6: Well, that's exactly right. And that's where the shark UAV surveillance drones come into play. But, yeah, look, the Shark Smart app, it's there for people's information. Some people, do get anxious because they see these pings happening all the time. Others are really interested. The app also shows, some of these sharks, they will travel tens of thousands of kilometres from where they're tagged initially as well. But once you're in the water, that's where either the other strategies come into play. So that's either the smart drum lines, the drones themselves, or the shark nets.
5: Yeah, let's talk about the drones. How many drones are you putting out there along the beaches?
6: At the moment, we have, close to 80 drones flying at around, I think it's about 90 locations at the moment. Now, these drones are flying 365 days a year from dawn till dusk at multiple beaches up and down the New South Wales coastline. And we're modelling that, over the next 12 months, we will probably conduct around 500,000 separate drone flights just looking for sharks. Those drones will fly up and down the coastline and cover around about 4.5 million kilometres. So it is a massive program with huge stats that have been pushing out from that, and hopefully successfully identifying as many sharks as possible, to keep people safe in the water.
5: Mm. And what will be triggered, right? Say the drone operator can see a shark. Does the drone fly down to the surfer, or does a shark alarm go off on the beach?
6: Yeah, really great question. So these drones have got some really great tech on them. So the drones themselves, they're skin red and yellow, so people can see they're readily identifiable, that they're surf life-saving drones. The drones all have both a loudspeaker that's attached to the drone and also a siren. So when the drone pilots spot a shark, they'll make a determination if they think that shark is near enough to any swimmers or surfers to necessitate what they call a countermeasure, which is basically the pilot will drop the drone down above the swimmers or the surfers and set off the alarm on the drone. So it'll be like a siren on the drone. And that will tell the surfers or swimmers to evacuate out of the water. Now, if the swimmers or surfers are either ignoring that or the shark comes

0: a point where, you know, the shark alarm sort of starts to become a bit bothersome because it's like there's a few out there and you're like, guys, everyone come in and now go out again.
1: Yeah.
0: And everybody come in and now you can go out again.
1: And you know what, exactly how you just stated then, Fiona, I think that's actually one of the advantages of using the drone. So before we had drones, if someone spotted a shark, we'd shut the beach and the beach may remain shut for 2 or 3 hours until people thought, I think it's gone. But with the drones, the operators can actually watch the shark and track the shark until it moves around another headland and then reopen that beach really quickly. But I think to your point, you know, there's been like an outcry from the community about, you know, we need to have more warnings and feel a lot safer in the water, you know, with the spate of shark sightings interactions that we saw in the last 12 months. So if it means that, you know, the shark sirens, alarms are going off on the beaches a little bit more, I think probably the majority of the community would think, you know what, I don't mind this if it's going to keep myself or others safe in the water.
0: Yeah, for sure, because remember last season, I mean, it was just shocking, wasn't it? There was something like, what was it, 4 shark attacks in 48 hours in the sort of spring, summer of last year. And I guess everyone's approach is just super cautious coming into this season. Did you watch the Leah Stewart interview on 7, the Coogee Beach shark attacks?
1: Yeah.
0: Yeah, wasn't that amazing?
1: Yeah, it certainly did. Yeah, no, it's great.
0: So courageous. That story of fighting off the shark, honestly, I was a little shocked when I heard her say this.
2: I'm the woman that punched the shark in the face. It was the hardest thing in the world, but I fought my way out of there.
0: Unbelievable. She punched it in the face. Is that what you meant to do?
1: Yeah, so look, I was watching that in awe as well. Predominantly, not only just to hear Leah's story, but also both Charlie and Ben are lifesavers of ours as well. And so that was obviously one of the interests there. But yeah, look, you hear different things about what you should do if you do encounter a shark in the water. And I was actually at a community forum not long ago with one of the scientists from the Department of Prime Industries. And they were telling me exactly what Leah was saying, that there is research to show that if you actually look at the shark eye to eye, that sometimes that the research shows that will scare the shark off or make the shark cautious enough to think, I might give this a miss. But then also people do say that if you try and hit the shark on the snout or kick the shark on the snout, that does have an effect of deterring the shark. But you know what, after listening to Leah's story and about just how close that shark was, I don't know, Fiona, whether I personally would be able to do anything. It's just an amazing story of bravery and courage, you know, that Leah showed that day.
0: Yeah, right. Like, talk about turning around and facing your fear and looking it right in the face. I mean, she's the bravest woman I've ever heard. But having a newborn baby at home, certainly something to fight for.
1: Yeah, no, most definitely. And even the stories from Charlie and Ben, I've spoken to both personally on this, and just their accounts of what they did and what they saw. You know, it was just amazing, their bravery and everyone else on the beach, you know, the off-duty doctors. As Leah said, everything lined up perfectly for her survival that day.
0: Yeah. Stephen Pearce, great chat. Thanks for being with us. And let's hope it's a happy spring summer, hey?
1: Most definitely, Fiona. Thank you so much.
0: CEO of Surf Life Saving New South Wales, Stephen Pearce there. It is 23 past 3. I'm not in love. ABC New South Wales. In just a moment, Valet Tony Mundine. What a legend.

0: Not in love. Are you a fan of Tony Mundine? Just a little heads up, Aboriginal and Torres Strait Islander listeners are advised that this next story will name an Indigenous Australian who has died. Indigenous Aussie boxer, the great Tony Mundine. He has died at the age of 75. The father of former boxer and NRL star Anthony Mundine. I mean, also a legend himself. Two of the greats right there. But unfortunately, Tony had a heart attack on Sunday. He was born in Byugal, just near Grafton, in northern New South Wales. He was the first Australian to fight in four different weight divisions, and he won every single weight, one of them. Like, he was just an absolute champion. The ABC's Bridie Tanner spoke with Tony's cousin, former politician Warren Mundine.
1: Oh, he was he's always a athlete, competitive, you know, in fact, amazing athlete. And we, you know, when we'd go out and buy Ugle and in Grafton and that, he was always, you know, wanting to have a race and being very competitive sports person and that. He was also a very humble, very quiet person. He was always, people loved him. Everyone who've ever met him loved him. And he was an amazing bloke, and was at school or anywhere, he, you know, everyone knew him, everyone talked about him. He was such a charismatic, incredible bloke. Yeah.
2: He took part in a number of tent boxing shows as a teenager. Did you ever go to one of those matches, and can you tell us what it was like?
1: Oh, look, we're you know, Mundines are known as sports people and boxing and that. So we used to attend the tent boxing a lot and watch other people fight and that. And then, you know, and of course, Tony and a few of the relatives that used to get in the ring and, you know, our uncles and that as well. He was very quick, very smart fighter, and he also had a very big punch, which was a knockout punch in that. So he was just you know, magnificent sports person. I remember the same statements Muhammad Ali, a throat like a butterfly.

0: sting like a bee. Well, that was very much what Tonya was in the ring.
1: Bob Holt, the president of the New South Wales Veteran Boxers Association, called the ABC earlier this morning and shared this about Tony.
2: He was a cut above, he was the next level up from the other fighters, and there were some good fighters training. I tell you what, this is how he was respected. When he used to go and watch his boy Anthony play rugby league for St George, there'd be 200 people lined up to shake his hand. Not exaggerating either, there'd be at least a couple of hundred people just in a line waiting to say g'day to him and shake his hand. And he didn't mind doing it. He was a very quiet fellow, very unassuming. He didn't have a lot to say. He'd see my brother and I that we trained with him at the gym. He used to spar with us. He was a very hard sparring sort of fellow. I think everybody had a lot of respect for Tony anyway.
1: So respected, a cut above, and a quiet man. Tony Mundine's described there by Bob Holt, the president of the New South Wales Veteran Boxers Association. Warren, how would you describe what kind of man Tony was?
0: Well, that sort of captures him. He was a person who always also had time for people. You know, like, you know, we'd go to a cafe, or we'd be walking down the street, or we'd go to a shop. We'd go, and you couldn't go anywhere without a crowd coming around, and people would come up and shake his hands, and they called him the champ. That was his nickname for him. People just loved him, and he always had time for people. So he didn't walk away, or he didn't tell people to go away. He always spent time and listened to them and talked to them, and you know, got selfies in later years, of course. And he was, you know, you couldn't go anywhere. And one of the funny things as I was growing up, because he was so well known everywhere, you know, I lost my name. Everyone would say, "Oh, you Tony, how you going, Tony? What are you doing, Tony?" And I used to be a little bit resentful and go, "Gee, I'm actually Warren, actually." But that's how popular he was, and we all loved him. Everyone loved him.
1: Well, the Mundines are a very well-known family for multiple reasons. Tony was a trailblazer, especially his career highlight, the world title challenge against Carlos Monzon. Can you tell us about his influence on the next generation, the future generation of Indigenous sports people?
0: Well, he was, you know, he'd come immediately after Lionel Rose, of course, the great Lionel Rose. And so we had this couple of generations together running like that. And he was the number one sports star on the boxing shows, you know, and that. And he, and everyone watched him, and he brought boxing to a different level. And, you know, where it wasn't, you know, that popular, and that, then he made it popular, you know, with him and Lionel, and that they made it popular again. And he moved to Sydney to play rugby league, and that, but then he got spotted in the gym, and so then and that's how he got into boxing. But he was an inspiration to people because of who he was and how he carried himself. He was always a very proud man. He was always very proud of his background, where he come from, Byugal. And people know Byugal. It's a in those days, it's a dirt road going up to nowhere, really. And they had the asbestos mine there and everything like that. But he was a very generous man, and that's what really resonated with a whole lot of people, and that's why he was so popular. And he was popular overseas when he's in Italy and when he's in France and places like that. Boxing, he even drew crowds there. He was such a amazing man, and yet he was so humble. You know, he was so quiet, you know, gentle type bloke, but he always had time to help people and train people. Like, he was very popular with the New South Wales Police Boys Clubs, because he used to go there and talk to kids and kids in trouble and do things and work with them and get them into sport and that. He didn't drink, he didn't smoke. He was just this pure athlete and a gentleman, a great man.
3: That's Warren Mundine talking about his cousin Tony Mundine and an extraordinary career in the middleweight, lightweight, cruiserweight and heavyweight divisions. I mean, come on, all divisions, and he just made it to the top of each of them. The late Mr. Mundine recorded 80 wins, 64 from knockouts, 15 losses and one draw. It's 27-4. Let's get the headlines.
4: Thanks, Fee. Police are searching for a mother after the body of a newborn baby was found in a bin in Sydney's west. Emergency services were called to Harrow Road in Auburn at about 11:30 this morning.

0: Police say they hold serious concerns for the welfare of the baby's mother and are urging her to attend the nearest hospital to receive urgent care. A group of Murray River irrigators has lost its long-running class action against the Murray-Darling Basin Authority. The action, which sought damages of up to $1.5 billion, was brought on behalf of 28,000 irrigators from the state's south and northern Victoria. And a woman has been charged after allegedly being more than seven times over the alcohol limit in the state's central west. The 54-year-old was pulled over by police in Mudgee after reports of dangerous driving on Saturday afternoon. It's alleged a breath analysis returned a reading of 0.364. And Fee, more news at 4.
1: Good on you, Gavin. Thank you. Now, let's just take 5 to think about Nepal for a moment, because there is certainly a way that Aussies are able to help. The ABC is supporting the Emergency Action Alliance. It's launched the Nepal Flood Disaster Appeal. Now, where are we at in Nepal? I think right now the search for survivors is continuing. Nearly 3,000 people are missing as we stand today. The number of Aussies unaccounted for has also risen. It's now 43. Here's Assistant Foreign Minister Matt Thistlethwaite speaking earlier on ABC News Breakfast.
2: We haven't given up hope that we can rescue those Australians. Well, we had that case of Cara Severino. Thankfully, was found safely. She managed to hike her way most of the way out of the Rasua district that's been devastated. She made contact with Australian officials yesterday and she's been transported safely back to Kathmandu. So we're doing everything we can, working around the clock, to try and locate those missing Australians.
1: Now, I know that the community of New South Wales is doing lots of different gatherings and prayer services and meditations to help the people of Nepal. And yesterday at Castle Hill in Sydney's northwest, there were members of Sydney's Nepali community gathering for a prayer service.

0: Now, one of the people that were there was Vijay Madras, whose friend is amongst those Australians that are missing.
1: I do have some former colleague that I know of who was visiting Nepal and Tibet as part of a pilgrimage, and I saw in the news that he was missing along with his wife. His name is Uday Shivamurthy. His wife is Kripa Shivamurthy. He was a former colleague of mine. We used to work at Commonwealth Bank together. This is the person that I've worked with and pretty closely, and we used to travel in the train together back from the city to Epping. So it was pretty hard to know that he was not around.
0: Yeah, absolutely. And I know you might be looking for a way to help, as so many of us are. Once again, the ABC is supporting the Emergency Action Alliance, and they've launched the Nepal Flood Disaster Appeal. So you can support this charity work in Nepal, and the way you do it, easy, head to abc.net.au/gives. And basically, your donation is going to help provide food, water, financial support, emergency shelter, and aid to the people in crisis in Nepal. Yeah. So that's abc.net.au/gives. Here's Kenny Rogers and Dolly, Islands in the Stream.

0: Kenny Rogers, Dolly Parton. Hi to Tim, who's listening this morning, like this afternoon on the text line, saying, I heard Kenny sing this at the Civic Theatre in Newcastle. What a treat that would have been, Tim. And another one, Tilly saying, on the surfing fee over the weekend, Sandon Point Board Riders had a dual Open Men's Champion, a Blue Ribbon event, and Jed Ashton won it. We should interview him. He's a good chat, is he, Tilly? All right, leave that with us. We might chase him down. Thank you for the text. 0467 922 684. Now, we were talking about what they're going to do. Today's the last day of winter. Tomorrow it is spring. Surf Life Saving New South Wales is deploying all of these drum lines and all of these drones over New South Wales beaches. And Phil in Bathurst just thinks it's silly. Hello, Phil.
1: G'day. Nice to talk to you. I usually, you know, connect with jazz canary, like our music, like nothing. Topics that you pick.
0: Yeah. Well, you wanted to mention a shark cull. You think that that's the only way to keep our beaches safe, do you, Phil?
1: Yeah, of course, there's a huge increase in sharks. Like I used to be a scuba diver, you know, snorkeler, boogie boarder, you know, you name it. I've done the whole lot in the ocean, but I won't go anywhere near the ocean these days.
0: What gave you the spooks?
1: I've never actually seen a shark, to be truthful, but just noticed there's a lot of people have been, you know, killed and that kind of thing, you know.
0: Mm. Yeah, it's the headlines. Like, they're scary. Absolutely.
1: That's right.
0: So do you think that, like, without a shark cull, you're just, like, not going back in the water?
1: No way. I'm getting a bit old these days, but, you know, I don't even live anywhere near the coast these days. But I always used to love ocean sports, you know, and it just gives me the shivers just thinking about going into the sea these days.
0: Phil in Bathurst thinking a shark cull is the best way to go about it. I appreciate the call, Phil. Thank you. 1-300-222-923. If you've got something to say on that, maybe you're like, no, Fee, no way. We can't take out the top predators. You know, there'll be too many consequences if we do that. In just a moment, you're going to hear the best new TV shows you can watch from Australia, the UK, and, weirdly, Argentina.
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4: TV. TV, the TV. With Andrew Mercado.
3: Yeah.
0: TV. Yeah, it's time to just sit down, relax, have a glass of wine, put your feet up, watch some TV. And there's quite the international smorgasbord this week. Our tour guide of the TV box, TV critic Andrew Mercado, joins us. G'day, Andrew. Oh, hello, Andrew.
5: Hello, can you hear me?
0: I can hear you. Andrew, can you hear me?
5: Yes, I've pulled over to the side of the road where I got two bars of phone signal to talk to you.
0: Well, aren't you lucky in regional Australia with a whole two bars?
5: I know, two, and I am in regional Australia. In fact, I'm very close to you, but not close enough to have made it to the studio in time.
0: Yeah, well, most of us get one bar and we manage to do most of our work on that. So, you know, very luxurious today with your whole two bars. Let's start in Australia with a soap opera for 60-somethings. Tell me about this Dalliance.
5: Yeah, isn't it incredible to think that, you know, we finally got a show about 60-somethings, finding love, finding romance. I can't actually think of another Australian drama that was specifically about a group of 60-somethings. And honestly, when you look at the fact that we're still watching traditional TV, I'm a 60-something and, you know, so many shows are sort of made for young kids. But it's great to see, and it's got an amazing cast, Hugo Weaving, Georgie Parker, Heather Mitchell, who's kind of behind some of the production of this. Just great, great Aussie actors, Catherine McClements. And it's just so lovely to see an Australian drama that isn't about a small town and it isn't about a murder and it isn't true crime. It's just about people navigating life in their 60s. And I couldn't have loved it more. And I've watched all six episodes. You can stream it on Paramount Plus. It is worth the cost of the subscription to watch this show if this sounds like your cup of tea. And I really, really hope it's a big hit. It's been released globally and hopefully we get a second season.
0: I feel like the last time we got an Aussie drama of that kind of ilk, which was Middle Age Love, was Sea Change. Do you remember that and how much Australians loved Sea Change?
5: Yeah, exactly. And this is from John Edwards, who has made The Secret Life of Us. And he's also done Love My Way and Tangle. And he says it's like a spiritual successor to that. You know, he's done Secret Life of Us was about kids in their 20s. Tangles was about families in their 40s. Now he's up to the 60s and clearly using his own life experience there. But good on him because it's a fantastic show and well worth a watch.
0: And Hugo Weaving's performance. I watched Lord of the Rings yesterday. I forgot that Hugo Weaving was even in that. And then I saw him as the elf and I was like, oh, that's right. Oh, he's such
5: Hugo
0: a legend.
5: Weaving's on a bit of a roll. He's in The Airport Chaplain on SBS On Demand, which is fantastic. And he's also in Dalliance on Paramount. So great to see him back and playing two very, very different roles in those two shows, both of which are worth watching.
0: Okay, let's go over to The Cage. Now, this is on iView, ABC.
5: Yeah, this is a British drama set in Liverpool. Sheridan Smith and Michael Soka are working in a casino. Both of them are stealing from the casino and they discover that each other is doing this and both of them are making terrible life decisions and have, you know, gambling debts and family dramas. So there's reasons why they're stealing the money, but as they get involved in trying to help each other and then cover each other up and then the casino becoming onto them and then, of course, the police are sniffing around. It's a great little British drama. And, yeah, The Cage is on iView.
6: You're the only man alive who's ever told me the truth.
7: Bloody hell. If you're holding me up as a great example of manhood, then things are worse than I thought.
6: I'm sorry that I let you down.

0: Barry. I've been a proper mess. And I am still sort of a mess, but until recently, I've not been good.
1: You seemed okay.
0: Yeah, and that's the secret right there. Them poor kids stuck with me.
2: Bollocks, Leanne.
0: Now I've let them down time after time, and now I'm stuck in a lay-by on the run from the police.
2: I'll grant you, it's not one of the year stuff, but they love you.
3: Oh my gosh, those accents, aren't they just the best?
4: Yeah. Yeah. Liverpudlian accents. You might need to put your subtitles on for that one.
3: They never go off these days. That's how the kids all watch it. They've all got their...
4: I know, right?
3: Yeah.
4: I kind of like it.
3: Because they're double screening. So, you know, they've got to look up and understand and look back down at their phones. And they look back, oh, so annoying. All right, let's go over to Argentina. You found us something from Argentina.
4: Yeah, it's on Netflix. It's called Maria. Moriah. So not Maria. Maria with an O, Moriah. And it's about this iconic Argentinian star who starts off as a showgirl in a review on the stage and then becomes a big TV star. I've never heard of her before, but her story is fascinating and she's still alive today. She kind of opens each episode in a very unconventional fashion too. And then there's several actresses that play her over her life. And look, this is one that Netflix always gives you the option to listen to an English dubbed version. But I think there's more drama to listen to the original Spanish soundtrack. They speak so fast and with such passion, and put the subtitles on for this. And I'm about three episodes into it and absolutely loving it so far.
3: Okay. Do you know, after your pitch for those three, the one that really got me is Dalliance. I think that's the one you really want us to watch, isn't it?
4: I think it is. Yeah. I mean, Mariah's great if you like your foreign dramas. The Cage is another great British drama, but Dalliance, being about something that we don't see enough on TV these days. And we get so few Australian shows, and to think we've got so many great Australian dramas that have just been released in the last few weeks, I'm very, very happy at the moment.
5: Good afternoon, ladies and gentlemen. It's a gorgeous afternoon here on Sydney Harbour.
6: We met that day at the Salos.
7: Yeah, Billy Brennan, police to meet you.
8: Good, get the hell out of my kitchen.
6: Billy was in the kitchen.
9: Billy!
6: Hiding from Gary, and I gave him a lift home.
7: Rose might freak out if I'm driven home by a beautiful woman.
10: This is Danny. Danny, Rose. Danny was good enough to give me a lift home.
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3: It is 8 to 4 and Luke Ryan's here with What's Trending.
15: You are trending.
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15: Someone's about to go viral.
17: They have the internet on computers now.
15: What's trending?
3: Luke Ryan, what's trending?
19: Hey, Fee, what's trending? Oh, my goodness. Okay. Now, you showed this to me earlier today, been really trying very hard to do some verification, Fee.
3: Yeah, it's not okay.
19: No. So this has to do with what is going quite viral at the moment, and it's footage of an elephant helping someone out of a flood, and it's suggested that it's come from Nepal.
3: That's right. Because I came in today, I was like, man, have you seen all the elephant videos? Oh, like that's happening post the Nepal disaster because they're amazing and they're very heartwarming to think that the elephants are going into the raging muddy waters and lifting people out. But is that AI? Like, did that even happen?
19: Right. And you have to question that now.
3: You do.
19: You can't assume that it is real.
3: You think ethically, right? You think ethically, how wrong is it to use a disaster like that and then put an AI sort of image into it? Like, you think, oh, humans wouldn't do that. Like, we wouldn't do that, would we? Or would we?
19: Yeah. I mean, I guess maybe. So, maybe.
3: Could you verify?
19: I can't 100% say that it's not AI, but hear me out, okay? So, this video shows an elephant appearing to rescue a person surrounded by floodwaters, and it's gone viral. Several users on X have shared the clip claiming that elephants were saving people trapped by floods in Nepal. Now, I can't verify the origins of the footage, but I can tell you this

0: much. This video has been online since at least the 9th of August, right? So that's too early to be associated with this disaster.
1: Ah, okay.
0: All right. So that's one important clue. So there's more than 2 weeks before the flooding. Now, the clip was posted on YouTube on the 9th of August by a Bangladeshi news site, and it includes overlaid text which says, in Bengali, pet elephant saves owner from flood. All right? So that was on the 9th of August. And that same video has been shared. It's been shared on Indian news sites. It's been claimed that it's during the flooding. And then there was actually speculation that it was from an earlier flood in 2017 in Chitwan, still in Nepal, but in 2017, and that it was from there, or other unrelated events have also been listed as possible. So here's what I can tell you, is that there was a real elephant situation on August 25th, right, in relation to this Nepal, this current disaster.
1: Uh-huh.
0: And that is that 5 wild elephants, 3 adults and 2 calves, were swept into strong currents. And, you know, they had to, there was a quick mobilization of forest and irrigation teams, and they saved the herd. That did happen.
1: That's great.
0: Yes. And so I think what's happened is someone somewhere has gone, oh, people will be searching elephants in Nepal, and they're capitalizing on that potentially.
1: Uh-huh.
0: So, look.
1: So the algorithm is just picking up this one and everyone's making the association that it was the Nepal flood.
0: I think so. I haven't been able to find an instance of it posted from the 2017 floods, but some people have said that it's from that and people have suggested as well.
1: But we don't know if it's an AI. Do we know if it was a real elephant saving a person?
0: I can't say if it was AI. I can't say if it was a real person. I can say pretty conclusively that it was not in this instance because it was posted on the 9th of August.
1: Mm. Okay.
0: So, I mean, that's info.
1: I think that's helpful. Yeah.
0: But do you know what's so crazy as well in all of this, Fee? Like, to think about how far we've come with, like, AI videos, I think, like, that... Do you remember that terrible AI video of Will Smith eating spaghetti?
1: Yeah.
0: Do you know that was, like, 3.5 years ago that came out?
1: Oh, okay, because that was just so obvious.
0: That was so obvious. His face was morphing, the spaghetti was falling all over the place. Suddenly the spaghetti was part of his hand.
1: Yeah.
0: The fork was completely in his head. And now we're watching what was, you know, possibly a real video, but not of this disaster. And we're going,
1: is it fake?
0: I can't believe it.
1: Is it AI? I can't believe it.
0: I can't believe it.
1: Yeah.
0: Yeah.
1: It's a worry. I know. This is the dead internet theory. This is like, I've told you about it before, and I wonder if our listeners have heard about it. It's going to be the idea that the internet is going to become this place which you just cannot trust. Like, there'll be nothing on it that you can take for real because of AI generation. It'll just be I don't know. It was on the internet. The internet's full of garbage.
0: The internet was a source of information. And now, if we can't trust anything we see on it, what purpose is it serving?
1: Well, that's why you have to go to news sites like ABC, which has a whole verification team.
0: That's why you've got to jump on your ABC radio. It's a good push for radio.
1: Yeah, it's a great push for not being perfect. Like, that's what I realise. Embrace your imperfections because, you know, AI is going to make everything perfect and we're so far from it.
0: Yeah, that's it. We're not ironed out. We're crinkles.
1: We are so crinkly. Here's Prince with Stone. It's a couple of minutes to the next ABC News. We're going to get you up to date with the latest. But why don't you have a boogie in the meantime? This is ABC New South Wales Drive with Luke. And I'm Pete. Good afternoon.

0: All right, it's time now to get you up to date. Here's the news. I'll catch you on the other side.
1: Gavin Coote with ABC News. Police have launched an urgent appeal to find the mother of a newborn boy after his body was found in a garbage bin in Sydney's west. Emergency services were called to Harrow Road in Auburn at about 11:20 this morning. Detectives are investigating the incident and there are serious concerns for the welfare of the baby's mother. Anyone with information is being urged to contact Auburn Police or Crime Stoppers. Aid agencies say they're now starting to be able to reach some communities that were completely cut off by the Nepal floods. At least 43 Australians are among thousands who remain missing in the flood disaster on the Nepal-Tibet border. The death toll is continuing to climb, now reaching more than 900, with mass burials also getting underway. World Vision Nepal's National Director Roslyn Gabriel says they've been able to provide communities with flood food supplies, water purification tablets and basic necessities.
2: There are other desperate needs like clothes, for example. Some of these people have not been able to change their clothes since the floods happened on Wednesday. So we're looking to support that. But the trauma and the need for counselling is also very, very intimate.
1: Australian rock musician Angry Anderson is in hospital after suffering a cardiac arrest. His band Rose Tattoo has thanked fans on Instagram for their support and requested privacy for the 79-year-old while he receives treatment. Angry Anderson, whose real name is Gary Anderson, became Rose Tattoo's lead singer in 1976. His best-known songs for the band and also as a solo artist include We Can't Be Beaten, Suddenly and Bound for Glory. Law experts say the federal government's proposed changes to Australia's privacy laws have been a long time coming. The draft legislation includes giving Australians the right to erase their information from online platforms and a test so companies can no longer justify collecting more information than they need. University of Sydney law professor Kimberly Weatherall says it's an important addition to existing privacy law.
3: Effectively, up until now and still now, until we get any reform, if a company is holding data about you, you have a rights of access to the data or maybe correcting the data, but no actual right to demand that that data be deleted unless it falls under one of the various criminal provisions, you know, cyberbullying, etc., that the eSafety Commissioner controls.
1: A group of Murray River irrigators has lost its long-running class action against the Murray-Darling Basin Authority. The action, which sought damages of up to $1.5 billion, was brought on behalf of 28,000 irrigators from the state's south and northern Victoria. But a Supreme Court judge found the MDBA had no duty of care to avoid pure economic loss to one group of people over another and ordered the plaintiffs pay the defendant's costs. A woman has been charged after allegedly being more than seven times over the alcohol limit in the state's central west. The 54-year-old was pulled over by police in Mudgee after reports of dangerous driving on Saturday afternoon. It's alleged a breath analysis returned a reading of 0.364. The woman has been charged with high-range drink driving and is due to appear in court next month. The state's Attorney General has used budget estimates to firmly rule out raising the age of criminal responsibility. In 2021, then-state Upper House MP David Shoebridge introduced a bill seeking to raise the age of criminal responsibility to 14. In New South Wales, the minimum age of criminal responsibility is 10 years of age. Today, when asked if raising the age was a possibility, Attorney General Michael Daly replied with a firm no.
4: There's presently no appetite whatsoever on behalf of the government to increase the age of criminal responsibility. That's the best way I can put it. It's just not on the government's agenda.
1: Payne Haas says the Broncos haven't asked him for his thoughts on what has gone wrong at the NRL club during their train wreck premiership defence. Thursday night's clash with the Bulldogs will be the champion front rower's last game for Brisbane before he heads to Sydney South next season. An internal review is underway at Red Hill, but Haas says he hasn't been approached to provide feedback.
5: To be honest, I have no input in that.
6: Is there anything you'd like to share? What do you think, it's gone bad this year?
5: No, not really. If you've seen us train today, it's a connected group and we're willing to do it for our coach this week, so...
1: In the weather, right now it's 21 degrees on the coast and 23 degrees in Sydney's west. ABC News.
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0: G'day, people with you. Hello, I'm filling in for Jess today, tomorrow, Wednesday, and then she'll be back with you on Thursday. I'm on Goombengia country. I hope you're having a lovely afternoon wherever you are across New South Wales. Hey, do you use your credit card so that you can gain reward points? Like, do you go to the petrol station and they're like, hey, you can have a free coffee because you used your rewards card? Or do you always shop at that one supermarket because you know you're going to gain points and who knows, maybe you'll get a flight somewhere someday? Has it ever actually paid off for you? Like what have you... I don't do the whole rewards thing, not because I don't believe in it, just because I hate life admin and I just never got around to it. And I'm just kind of wondering if I'm missing out. Like, have you managed to get a good flight somewhere off your rewards? Or, like, have you really worked the system? Tell me how you've done it. 1300 222 923. There is a bit of a shift happening. It's a regulatory shift. They're going to ban credit card surcharges soon, and that has set a wave of changes across the loyalty sector. So basically the big banks are cutting benefits, and we're going to find out whether or not it's still worthwhile. Maybe the heyday of the rewards programs has happened. So, you know, I would like to know, celebrate it. What did you actually get out of the rewards program? 1300 222 923. You can also send a text on 0467 922 684. You would have heard in the news that the annual Pacific Island Forum Summit is underway in Palu. I have never heard of Palu. Like, I know it's in the Pacific Islands because that's where the forum is, in the Pacific Islands. But Palu, where is that? I mean, extra points today if you've actually been there. It's like, it's a random, like, needle in a haystack sort of hope for connection for someone that's been to Palu. What is it like in Palu? 0467 922 684. We'll find out what's, you know, this forum is hopefully going to deliver for Australia. But we also need to figure out what your afternoon on the road is like. Derek Peterson from the Transport Management Centre. G'day, Derek.
8: Good afternoon, Fiona. We'll get a Dubbo, first of all, where a car crash on the Neil Highway has just been cleared. It was at Thompson Street. The crash happened about an hour ago, and we was slowing traffic, particularly on the Neil Highway. But that crash site is now clear, and the conditions returning to normal on the Neil Highway at Thompson Street in Dubbo. West of Wauchope on the Oxley Highway, emergency services remain at the site of a car crash at Hindman's Creek. That crash is about 4 kilometres west of Comboyne Road. Now, there was a lane closed there, so there were delays through the area, that section of the Oxley Highway, but the latest from that crash site is that the car is now on the back of a tow truck, so very shortly they should have both the lanes open once again on the Oxley Highway there at Hindman's Creek. Just be prepared for some delays through the area, but it should be getting back to normal now that site is being cleared as well. Pacific Highway Bulla-Dealer has been slowed northbound. There was a broken down car just in the right lane near Boral Road. That's been moved out of the way as well. To the south, the King's Highway between Braidwood and Bungendore, scheduled roadwork continues on Warri Bridge. That means temporary traffic lights are in place on that section of the King's Highway, one direction of traffic being allowed through at a time, but it means you need to factor in some extra time through that area. Then you can check the latest traffic information at the website livetraffic.com.
0: Good on you, Derek. Thanks so much. And hello to Dee, who has texted in this morning, or this afternoon. You might hear that a bit. I'm usually on brekkie. It's muscle memory. But here we are for afternoons. Anyway, Dee has sent in, hey Fee, RIP Tony Mundine and Dolly Parton, both obviously passing this month. But who and why did we start saying valet? I mean, isn't that a foreign word? Well, valet is actually a universal expression of condolence and respect. So it sort of transcends cultural boundaries, the word valet. RIP, I've stopped using that because my kids say it to me all the time. They're like, oh, RIP, Mum. And I'm like, what, what? They go, oh, RIP, so sad. So I don't know. The teenagers have RIP'd it for me, you know. I can't bring it out now because it comes with all of this sarcasm. Whereas Valet, I feel, kind of still holds, I don't know, it holds a bit of respect. It is a Latin word. It literally translates to farewell or goodbye. And it's a non-religious form of rest in peace. So, D, that's why I use it, but maybe other people use it for different reasons. 0467 922 684. Blame the teenagers, D. They've taken away another word from the English language. They've taken numbers away from us. 6-7, can't say that anymore. We can't say RIP anymore. What's next?

0: Margaret Ehrlich with Escaping ABC New South Wales. It is 4:15. Chasing points, perks, priority upgrades. I mean, have you ever got a better seat on a flight because of a reward system? I mean, is that you? Like, you shop at the one supermarket, you always go to the same petrol station because you know you're accruing points and those points are going to get you something. Like, have you actually ever got anything out of it? 1-300-222-923. This text just came in. Fee flyby. It's almost worthless, said this person that just texted in this morning, late this afternoon. So that's one listener saying, nah, all the trouble, not enough kickback. Well, there is a regulatory shift banning credit card surcharges, which has set off a wave of changes across the loyalty sector. So if you are chasing those points, let's find out what it means for you. Adele Alessio from the Champagne Mile, she joins us now. Let's say hi. G'day, Adele.
1: Hi, Fee. Good to be with you.
0: What's the most you've ever got out of a reward system for you personally? Like, you chase them, don't you? You're after the points.
1: I love points, I have to say. And look, probably the best redemption that I ever obtained was going around the world in business class with my family on Qantas points around a decade ago.
0: You're joking. That's amazing. No. How long did it take you to save that?
1: Well, look, it was probably a good 2 or 3 years. It can obviously take time to save up enough points for a substantial reward, but certainly the opportunities are there if you know where to find them.
0: I think that's a thing. I'm just so terrible at life admin. The whole reward system, I think, is just like the ship has sailed. And now from the October the 1st, what do you think? The whole rewards landscape is going to change. Is that right?
1: We've certainly seen some changes, and we've seen the big four banks announce the changes that they're going to put in play. And effectively what's happening for them is that the pool of money that they use to fund rewards, which is from surcharges and also the interchange fee that they can charge through transactions, that is going to dry up. So effectively they're having to cut back on the benefits that they're offering with their rewards card products.
0: All right. Give us an example of what reward systems specifically will be affected.
1: So if you look at ANZ, NAB, Westpac and Commonwealth, they've all done something slightly different. But effectively, they're looking at some of the banks. So ANZ, for example, they've actually downgraded and removed some of their travel insurances. So people who pay for a rewards card often have that as a product they can use when they travel overseas. And so that's been cut.
0: That's right. When you buy your overseas ticket, you get instant insurance. So maybe not anymore.
1: Yeah, look, some of them are still offering it. And as with anything, it's important to look at that fine print to make sure that it is going to work for your trip. We've also seen the number of points you can earn on dollars that you spend in your shopping and at various places. That's been pulled back a bit by some of the banks. And we've also seen annual fees increase on some of these cards too.
0: Okay. So you're really going to have to read the fine print. Like, how will they let us know? Will they be sending us notifications?
1: Well, that's right. And look, most of the banks have done that already. They do have an obligation to let consumers and customers know about the changes to the cards they already hold. And I'd say to listeners, it's really important that you do actually read that notification when it does come in the post or via email to make sure you know how your card is changing.
0: What about things like the flybys and the Qantas points and the Qantas cards? Are they changing too?
1: Look, that's a good question. And look, with flybys, with the supermarket schemes, they're not so impacted because they don't, they're not part of that landscape of interchange and surcharge per se. But with Qantas, for example, they do issue an extraordinary number of points to the banks. That's one of their largest revenue streams for Qantas loyalty. So they're needing to find different places to sell those points that is not financial services. So we're going to see, I think, more opportunities in different categories of spend and partners where Qantas will be hoping to lift the points trade.

0: of opportunities. The main thing to do is just to really make sure you're not overpaying for those points. So if you're taking out an insurance policy and it's costing a lot more money because you get some points on the side, you need to do the maths to make sure that it's worth paying that extra money for the value of those points.
1: Okay, and how would you do that?
0: So it really depends on how you use those points. A business or first class trip overseas, a ticket, say a Qantas or Velocity reward ticket, might give you up to 3 or 5 cents value per point. If you're using your points for something like gift cards, they're very easy to get, but you're only getting around 0.5 cent value per point. So it can be up to a tenfold difference. So if you're paying, let's say, I don't know, 5% extra for your insurance policy, it's probably going to be more than 0.5 cent per point that you're paying, if that makes sense.
1: So the way a lot of people usually do it is they put things on the credit card and then they make sure they pay the credit card off by the end of the month so they don't incur interest because the credit card itself has such a high interest rate. And then they accrue all of those points. Like that's still the mechanism for accessing rewards.
0: Look, it certainly is. There are, you know, it is broader in terms of the different ways you can spend beyond credit cards these days, but certainly credit cards are going to continue to offer points. And as you've mentioned, it's really important that you do pay it off in full each month because, you know, the charge of that interest is typically not going to offset the value of those points.
1: All right. Do you think they encourage overspending, like people chasing points? Is that an issue?
0: The credit cards themselves? Well, look, I think it's everyone has different circumstances. There are lots of different card products on the market. Certainly, I think there are lots of opportunities to earn bonus points and things like that. And I think it's really just about making sure that you're aware of the value of any type of bonus or reward that you're going to get, and you know how much extra you might be paying. So it's that sum that you really need to do each time.
1: Okay, Adele, so this is kicking in from the 1st of October. Your bank will start to send you some notifications now. I mean, really the heads up is to read the notification, do the maths, figure out whether or not you're still getting, the value for money of using your credit card.
0: That's right. And look, certainly in terms of there will be consumers who are currently not paying an annual fee. So CommBank made a number of changes to their cards just recently, a few weeks ago, and a number of consumers will now be paying annual fees where they didn't pay them previously. So if you are in line to be incurring an annual fee, it's really important to look at the benefits that that card offers to make sure that it's still right for you.
1: You may want to shop around, which they say you should do at least once or twice a year anyway, don't they?
0: Absolutely,
1: Yeah,
0: yes.
1: especially with your electricity bill, which is, not what I've done, of course, being so terrible at life admin. But Adele, you know what? I'm going to get better at it.
0: As am I. I'm actually looking at my electricity right now, so there you go.
1: All right, Adele, nice to catch up. Thanks for the explainer. Adele Alessio, Champagne Mile, she honestly is the queen of chasing points. How about that? Taking her entire family all around the world on just rewards. Amazing. It is 23 past four. Xavier Rudd, this is Follow the Sun. On the other side of this, oh dear. Do you know how many deer are in New South Wales? Like, a lot. And there's an eradication program. I mean, there is a mission to get on top of the feral deer problem. We're going to hear what happened at a big summit in Canberra last week and the plan to eradicate deer across the state.

0: One of Australia's most recognisable broadcasters is facing the biggest battle of his life. Alan Jones has pleaded not guilty to multiple historical sexual assault charges, and now the case is before the courts.
1: I'm not going to dwell here on the allegations made about me, other than to say that I refute them entirely.
0: As witnesses step into the box and the evidence unfolds, the Case Of podcast will be your eyes and ears inside the courtroom. 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
3: Oh, hello there. You know, have a guess. How many deer do you think there are in New South Wales? Like feral deer, like not deer in farms. Feral deer just wandering out there. 1,000, 10,000, 100,000. Nope, there's a million. 1 million. Isn't that crazy? And last week, 90 researchers met in Canberra to work out how to get on top of that feral deer population. WA and South Australia, they're doing really well at it. Like, they're pushing forward with a plan to eradicate deer altogether. New South Wales, it is our turn. Ted Rulley, independent chair of the National Feral Deer Action Plan, says that they have like three main aims.
4: Eradication of small and isolated populations, containment of populations, i.e. stop them spreading, and to reduce the impact where you're dealing with large resilient populations of feral deer.
5: So whereabouts do you think we can eradicate?
4: Anywhere they're isolated or anywhere there's a new incursion. There's some good examples. Recently in New South Wales, there was a hog deer outbreak, for want of a better word, and that is in the process of being contained and isolated. Western Australia, for example, has very strong biosecurity legislation and policy, and the West Australian government at the moment is aiming for eradication of deer. It provides education and incentives. It has backup extension where people with skills help land managers identify the issue, the potential threat. South Australia takes the cake. The South Australian government has really strong biosecurity and compliance legislation, Michael, where first of all groups of land managers are offered support to knock down and eradicate, then they're offered support for ongoing maintenance. If all of the land managers in the area don't get on board in a partnership agreement, then they're encouraged to. They receive offers of help and support. And if they still don't get on board to support a landscape action, then the South Australian authorities do it for them and can give them the bill. That participation of land managers across the landscape is fundamentally important for feral deer.
5: And it's similar to what we're seeing to be talking about in terms of the feral pig action plan, possibly in Walgett, where, you know, people can be encouraged and then a financial stick at the end if they don't at the end of the day. What are considered the best practices or best models for eradication? Are we talking about things like trapping? Are we talking about baiting or aerial shooting?
4: The best practice models to date are first finding out what you've got through the use of thermal and infrared aerial monitoring. The thermal and infrared technology is getting really, really good, including for aerial culling. Aerial culling, although expensive, is by far the best technique for both feral deer and pigs. The work on baiting with 1080 is developing, and currently New South Wales and South Australia are awaiting approval to use bait stations, which will not impact any other animals, only feral deer. What you need to work out first is how many of these things you've got, and after you've had a knockdown shoot, how many you've got left, and then how you get every land manager in the valley. And this is difficult in peri-urban and urban areas because there are so many different land managers. Get them to enter a partnership agreement with the government agencies to continue maintenance of control.
5: Because we saw how successful it was with feral horses, and a number of people I know speaking to them about this issue have said, why don't we do it more for things like deer?
4: There's widespread aerial culling across Australia, particularly in national parks and reserves, using helicopters with thermal and infrared technology. That's quite widespread. What happens with public funding is that public funding is often available for knockdown of populations. After you get knocked down, everybody sort of wanders off, thinking, oh, well, we did that quite well. But unless you maintain the control effort across the landscape, that is, every land manager participates. So after you've had a helicopter knockdown, which is very effective, you're looking at ground shooting, you're looking at ongoing baiting for both pigs and feral deer to maintain control. My experience as a farmer in the southeast of New South Wales and in central Victoria, getting participation by all the land managers in a landscape is quite difficult. And if you don't have really strong biosecurity legislation, seven of our 11 neighbours wouldn't participate because either they like deer or you might frighten their horses or the cat would get upset or something. New South Wales is in the process of reviewing feral deer and pig biosecurity legislation in the state. There's one example, as you pointed out, at Walgett, which is almost voluntary biosecurity obligation in New South Wales legislation is being enforced. I'm afraid that's got to go harder and faster.
5: Harder and faster. Yeah, so we've had landholders and farmers complaining about that, saying it's gone too far or could go too far.
4: Yeah, I think they took the extreme endpoint of the maximum penalties for non-participation. My experience, most farmers, agricultural producers, plantation owners, they readily join in a joint control effort with a bit of incentives and some good information. Farmers in particular are pretty responsible in how they manage their landscape. The issue is that in many landscapes in New South Wales, our experience, where you've got peri-urban areas, for example, or...
5: Well, like Wollongong, a lot of deer around Wollongong, for example.
4: Absolutely. At the workshop last week, we saw a great example of feral deer control right through the middle of Brisbane, along the Brisbane River.
5: And what sort of damage are deer doing? Obviously, the hard-hooved animals like the horses, and they sort of tear up the ground, particularly in sensitive areas. What other damage?
4: Deer carry 15 diseases that are common to domestic livestock, things like liver fluke. Deer are great carriers of liver fluke, and of course, things like foot and mouth Crohn's disease. The issue agriculturally is that on our farm and my neighbour's beef cattle farms, deer halve stocking rate. Mm. If you halve your stocking rate, Michael, that costs you a great deal of money. Some of the indigenous people say you can see a long way through the forest where the feral deer are. That is, the feral deer stop the understory, they reduce the understory and they eat the new seedlings, they bring back trees. If you talk to land care groups, they have to fence their trees for anything up to 14 years. Of course, the plantation growers in places like Victoria, where there's lots of sambar and callow and red deer, they're beginning to have to not only aerial shoot but fence their plantations for more than a decade. And of course, if you talk to the odd panel beater, where there are large populations of feral deer, the panel beater will tell you they repair more accidents from deer than kangaroos.
3: More accidents from deer than kangaroos. That's Ted Rowley, Independent Chair of the National Feral Deer Action Plan. There are three main aims, having a chat there with Michael Condon. And do you have deer in your local area? I remember hearing this story about this bloke in Port Macquarie in the middle of the night. He's like hearing this rustling around. And he's like, oh, babe, we're getting broken into. And he goes downstairs and he opens up the door and guess what was there? Big bloody deer standing right there. And it just charged him in his house, like down the corridor, like not in his actual corridor, but down the side of the house. How absolutely terrifying. That was Port Macquarie. We just had another caller from Warhope saying, I hope the plan is that they're going to use a quick bullet and not use baiting just because they're feral or pests. It doesn't mean that they're not sentient beings who deserve to die quickly, not have a prolonged suffering poisoning from 1080 bait, says Roz on the text line. 0467 922 684. Tristan Samana is from the Bureau. G'day, Tristan.
6: G'day, Fiona. How are you doing today?
3: I'm doing pretty good. What about you? How are you doing?
6: I'm doing all right myself. It's been a lovely day all across New South Wales, with dry and settled and sunny conditions prevailing for most of today. We are also seeing those temperatures start to warm up as we head into the midweek ahead of a cold front and a trough crossing the state during the midweek.
3: Oh, I was going to say it's the last day of winter. Does that mean the cold's behind us? So there's a cold trough coming, is there?
6: It looks like the cold is behind us, but actually this cold front and trough is expected to bring dry and warm conditions towards the east and north of the state, where we could see those temperatures jump up into the mid-20s and the low 30s in some places along the north coast. So we will see those temperatures start to rise, and that will signal the end of the winter season.
3: Okay. So who's getting the cold snap?
6: So it looks like the cold front and the trough will mostly cross the southern and central regions. So those areas are likely to see below average temperatures in the wake of the trough for September. But if you're living in the north and the east, yes, it will get a little bit warmer as we head towards this weekend.
3: I haven't made it the snow this week. What do you think? What are the chances?
6: Look, the troll front and the trough is also expected to bring isolated scattered showers across the southern and central areas. Some of it will fall as snow on the Thursday, but it looks like it's going to be confined to the alpine peaks above 1,700 metres. So there won't be much snow any lower than that, and it looks like it's only going to be showery. So there isn't going to be too much in terms of snow accumulations as well.
3: Anyone getting any rain this week?
6: People across the southern and central inland are likely to get some showers during the midweek with that cold front and the trough. And then there could be some more showers as you head into Friday and the Saturday. There could be a second trough crossing as well. So it could be definitely showery across the southern and central inland for this week. But if you're in the north or the east, it will remain relatively dry.
3: What's your season, Tristan? Got to pick one season. What is that?
6: My season would have to be deep midwinter.
3: Ooh, really?
6: Yes.
3: Why?
6: I don't really enjoy being in warmer weather. I often think that New South Wales can be a little bit too hot sometimes, and I'd rather live at a latitude that is more facilitating of the sub-zero temperatures.
3: Yeah, okay. Do you like going to the snow?
6: I do like the snow, actually, and I do love having a whiteout landscape as well. That is a very pretty sight for me.
3: And a mulled wine and a big woolly jumper.
6: Yes. I do love a winter coat.
3: I'm a summer girl through and through. Take me to those tog days where you wake up in the morning, it's hot, and you put on a pair of togs, and then you go to bed at night and you got to take your togs off, and that's that. All you've worn all day is just a pair of togs. That's summer girl through and through. So I am excited that winter is over, but I lament for you.
6: Thank you.
3: We'll catch you later. See you, Tristan.
6: No problem. Enjoy your afternoon.
3: You too, mate. Catch ya. There you go. Tristan from the Bureau. Let's say hi to Jeff in Mudgee. G'day, Jeff.
7: How are you today?
3: Good, mate. What are you thinking about this deer? Can you believe there's a million of them?
7: Well, I can really. I mean, there is quite a lot. They're spread pretty far and wide. I just don't understand why our governments and our different leaders have to leave them to the point where they're in to the point where they're too many to eradicate. You know, they should have been nipped in the bud years ago.
3: Geez, but you could say that about so many things, couldn't you? Look at e-bikes, look at vaping.
7: Well, that's right. But along with a lot of other feral pests, including pigs, cane toads. They're all an issue, aren't they?
3: They are. We had a caller the other day, Margaret. She was up at a CWA meeting and she was in Yamba. She's like, Fee, I'm just calling in because the cane toad march is here in Yamba. And we were like, do not let it in the car and bring it to Coffs Harbour. Don't do that. But you're right, you know, we have a lot of money going into this, though, don't we? I mean, whose job is it? Is it the GPI?
7: Well, I think it's a combined effort, including farmers and land managers, including, like you say, the DPI and different departments that would, you know, should be focused more on this before it gets out of control.
3: Yeah, and weeds too. I know that Ruth up in Dorigo, she's like, we need to spend some proper money on eradicating weeds so we can get our native forests back. Weeds and feral animals. Jeff, good on you. I appreciate the call. 1-300-222-923 if you want to ring in. I'd certainly love to hear what you have to say. We are talking sport in just a moment.

0: All right, I want you to get your footy boots on. We're hanging out with Helen O'Neill, who is a sport expert. We'll see. We'll get a wrap of the big weekend. G'day, Helen.
1: Hi, Fee. How are you?
0: Pretty good. Got to say, I thought that whole Jet Cleary family stuff, the debut for the Warriors, was just so heartwarming. For those that missed it, would you give us the recap?
1: Yeah, so Jet Cleary, the younger brother of Nathan and the son, obviously, of Ivan, the Penrith formidable duo, has gone across to the Warriors, been over there, I think, maybe a couple of years in their system. And, yeah, he had his debut and made 3 try assists. The whole family was there, the mother, the father and the 4 kids. And I think his first tackle, he got taken out by Thomas Camp from the Knights. He got up and he was like, rrr, and they put the cameras on the Cleary family. And Nathan was like, oh, no. And he pulled the jacket up over his face just to say, how embarrassing. That's my little brother out there doing that. But, yeah, he had a blinder. So going into the number 7 at a young age is never an easy task because they quite often control the game, particularly at this stage of the season with the Warriors, just 1 point ahead of the Panthers for the minor premiership with 1 round to go. So, yeah, it was a really lovely moment, and the Warriors secured a home semi. Like I said, they play Manly next weekend, which I would imagine they should win that, and Penrith play the Tigers. So it's come down to the wire as to who will be the minor premiers. But Jet has also signed with Penrith for next year. So just as the father, Ivan, announces he'll step down as the Penrith coach, Jet will be joining the crew.
0: Wow. Hey, do you reckon we'll ever see Jet and Nathan play on the same team?
1: Well, they both play the number 7, so it's quite possible, I would suggest. Sometimes, you know, Penrith don't have an established 6. They've tried a few players this year. But, yeah, look, if he can adjust to the 6 and Nathan and the 7, they could be quite a formidable duo in there. Imagine that, the whole trio winning the premiership.
0: Oh, you'd be watching, wouldn't you?
1: Headlines.
0: 100%. Actually, it's just been a really heartwarming weekend for all of the NRL, I got to say. The Jai Arrow stuff just had me a little teary, and an emotional return for the Rabbitohs. It's a very sweet act, I think, that the NRL has done here. Yeah, give us the beautiful story.
1: Yeah, so Jai Arrow very sadly has announced he has motor neurone. He's has limited mobility almost now, but he had only played 98 games for the Rabbitohs, and they wanted to send him out of 100. So they made this deal with the NRL that he could run on at the beginning of the game and then would be subbed straight off, and they wouldn't lose a substitute player. So, look, it was a beautiful thing. And in the change rooms, you saw Wayne Bennett put the socks on Jai Arrow. Obviously, he's a little bit diminished in his mobility and probably unable to put his own socks on. And Wayne Bennett did that. And then when they walked out, it was quite funny because, you know, in the game of rugby league, when you're about to get substituted off and the players go, no, no, I don't want to come off. He did that. So he was still maintaining that sense of humour. Yeah, it was just a really nice thing. And I think to win 42-22 sets up a semi-final for them as well. And Jai will come back on next weekend. It'll be a home game for the Rabbitohs, and that will also mark his 100th game. So if you thought there wasn't a dry eye in the house yesterday, when they played the Titans, wait till next weekend when they clash. Oh, I think, well, they'll be supplying tissues, I think, all around the ground. It is great. It's, you know, the NRL get bagged for a lot of things, but when it comes to player welfare, sometimes they're a cut above many other codes.
0: Yeah, that gave me the tingles. I wonder what they're going to do for his 100th game.
1: Well, who knows? Like, oh, it'll be a packed crowd. There'll be T-shirts floating around. Everybody will be, you know, I don't know which way they'll go, but it'll be very emotional. And if Souths win, then I imagine that Jai will probably get cheered off the field. Yeah.
0: I think there was some good news in MND sort of treatment this week too. So, look, hopefully it'll be a good week for Jai Arrow. Let's talk about the AFL. Their new wildcard round saw Carlton's Cinderella story continue. What happened?
1: Oh, that was great. Carlton, a couple of rounds ago, they were gone for all money. And then with this new wild card, so they saw 10th played 7, and they played, beating Melbourne. And, it was just, look, I'm not a massive, NRL's my preferred code, but I, of course, watch every sport. But I did catch, you know, the last two quarters of, which is a half, of that particular game. And the joy that Carlton played with, they were, I've never seen a team of such good winners. So what it does, it gives them, you know, makes them, puts them in the top eight, so they now get to play a game on the weekend into the final series, and who knows where they can go from there. But it was just the way it was done. There was 92,000 almost at the G, and, you know, for players, for that many people to turn out and be part of history, because this is the first of the wild card rounds. Yeah, look, it's just finals bring out some nice things, but the AFL's had a pretty bad couple of weeks, obviously, and I think they really needed this, and Carlton just provided so many highlights. Like I say, it was a joy to watch.
0: And I might give a shout-out to the Sydney Swans women's team, who actually played in Coffs Harbour at the International Stadium on the weekend. And now they are undefeated, which is just terrific. I mean, that's three games that they've won, so a terrific start to the season for our female Swannies. To tennis, and the US Open has started. But
1: well, it has.
0: I was reading about these $100 nuggets that they're serving at the US Open, some really fancy chicken nuggets, but they're also serving up some bad weather, I hear.
1: Yes, well, I went to the US Open a couple of years ago at Flushing Meadow. It's a great venue, and, you know, the Americans, you know, what they're like, particularly when one of their own players is playing. But we've seen Yannick Sinner is out, Marin Cilic is out due to injury.

0: And Novak Djokovic has just lost. So
1: What?
0: he was, yeah. Yep,
1: In the
0: Djokovic
1: first
0: first set
1: round.
0: in the first round. Yes, he's gone. He was aiming for his 25th Slam title, particularly with Sinner gone and Carlos Alcaraz coming back to play after a long-term injury. So he had a chance to do it, but
1: Who did
0: yes,
1: he lose
0: gone.
1: to?
0: I think it was
1: Some
0: even a
1: yellow,
0: wild card.
1: some young fella, some underdog.
0: It opens it up, doesn't it? And of
1: Yeah.
0: course, when we go to the women's, well, anyone can win the women's. It's such an unpredictable field, the women's, who's going to be there. I don't know. Sabalenka will be there somewhere, but just hasn't made the finals as we've come to expect. So, yeah, US Open serving it up.
1: No nugget is worth, chicken nugget is worth $100, though, is it?
0: No, I'm vegan, so no,
1: Oh,
0: it wouldn't be.
1: that's
0: I
1: a.
0: wouldn't even eat it if I had to pay him $100. So.
1: It'd be the other way around. I'd give you $100 not to eat your nugget.
0: That's
1: Helen,
0: right.
1: fair enough. Good on you for being vegan. You're a better person than I am. Let's go to golf. Now, in the golf, the PGA Tour Championship's wrapped up, has it?
0: Yes, with Scottie Scheffler winning that one, making history. He has just been such a revelation over the last couple of years. What he did in winning that, Scottie, he overtakes Tiger Woods as the biggest money winner of all time. What about that? That's how much money there is in golf. I
1: How much
0: mean,
1: money is that?
0: oh, it'd be millions, probably touching even higher than that.
1: What are we doing talking about sport on the radio, hey?
0: Well, what do you think? Can you swing a racket, see? A golf stick?
1: Yeah. Well, I
0: Anything?
1: don't know. If
0: Like a
1: they started
0: football?
1: me young enough, I blame my parents. I mean, that's how it works, isn't it? You just got to create these little proteges.
0: Yeah, well, look, I had a tennis. I started in tennis, but I ended up in badminton, which I still love and still play. And, all it does is cost you money. So maybe I should turn the clock back. But gee, golf, it's the way to go. But the bottom line is you have to enjoy it. And that's what I said to you earlier about Carlton in the AFL. The enjoyment, the joy on the faces. We don't always see that a lot. Even when people win, they say, oh, there's another game, or we could have done better. Let's just savor the moment and get out there and do it.
1: All right. With that sort of motivation, I will say goodbye.
0: Yeah, don't eat nuggets for dinner.
1: Yeah, don't eat no, and just get out there and do it. You should put that on a shoe or something. That would have made you a lot of money, wouldn't
0: Oh, look,
1: it?
0: if only hindsight was foresight. Oh, dear.
1: See you, Helen. Helen O'Neill, wonderful sports guru.
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1: Hey, what did you think of that One Nation win over in Western Australia? Hey, I mean, wasn't that kind of shocking? Although some people would go, hey, we were telling you this was going to happen. Like, this is where One Nation is at. They are the underdog, they're the wrecking ball, and they're coming not just for coalition seats. They are going to take Labor seats as well. So what do you reckon that means for New South Wales? Well, here's One Nation's Barnaby Joyce on the ABC earlier this morning.
9: I think there's a disillusionment with, there's two things. There's a disillusionment with Labor. They now believe that there's an insincerity about them when they say things, whether it's from the $275 rebate on electricity. I didn't fall off the stage. You're not going to change the Capital Gains Tax Act. I didn't insult the Prime Minister of Japan. At a federal level, they've created a sense of not being truthful. At One Nation's level, a sense of dry pragmatism that people are attracted to, a sense of, we'll get rid of the climate change department because we have done nothing to change the weather. We just cost ourselves a lot of money. We put a threat our heavy industry by reason of a ridiculous foray into changing the electricity grid, which has put workers at risk. There's a sense that the Labor Party is lacking a very important thing in a mining state such as Western Australia, that they're lacking labourers and you can't find them on their front bench.
1: That's Barnaby Joyce. I mean, he says that One Nation is dry pragmatism. I've got to say, I just think they're all drama. Did you see how Pauline Hanson had the coffin? It was like this huge coffin and it had this big nail in it. And then she had this mallet and she's like banging this nail into the mallet. And I just think of Pauline and all of the little stunts. I don't know if it's dry pragmatism at all. Jill Shepherd, political scientist at ANU, joins us now. G'day, Jill.
5: G'day, Fiona. I think everyone thinks that they are pragmatic. No one describes themselves as dramatic, do they?
1: No, that's true. I mean, we don't want drama. Unless we're watching it, which is what we're doing in politics. We're just like, I think maybe we do enjoy the drama. You should see when a spill happens in the ABC newsroom. Oh, there's so much excitement.
5: I always say we're very lucky to have such a stable system. And I think there is a point at which we get sick of the stability, right? And we don't necessarily turn to a party like One Nation, although in this case, I think we kind of are. I tend to also agree with Barnaby Joyce that the lack of authenticity from the major parties, I think that's the major driver of this current One Nation surge. I don't think it's all down to Albanese. I think if you look at any survey data or any polling data, election results from the last 30 years, you see this decline in support for the major parties. And now that's manifesting as huge support for a party that may not bring the pragmatism at all times, may not bring a sense of stability, but they do bring a sense of drama. And I think for a lot of voters, a sense that these are people who are more like us.
1: Yeah. It is a sense that they're one of us. But at the same time, Pauline Hanson is a millionaire. She's a very wealthy lady who has not worked in a fish and chip shop for a very long time. And she hangs out in very shuzzy-wuzzy places with very rich people. So certainly not one of us.
5: No, I think they're at a bit of a crossroads as a party where you're going from this outsider party who, you know, are having fun throwing stones and pretending to not be like the normal politicians to then getting a plane and turning up at these conferences and turning up at rallies where you start to look like a normal politician. And the more seats that One Nation win, and this was a thumping win in Secret Harbour and WA, like let's make no mistake, this was a 22 percentage swing against the Labor Party on primary vote, about a 7% swing against the Liberal Party on primary vote. All of that's gone to the One Nation candidate, who no one really knows anything about, who at the last election was pulling 6% of the primary vote. You know, it's a tremendously interesting result, and it does reflect something real happening in the electorate. And, you know, it's going to be really interesting now to see if the major parties do sit up and listen.
1: So what do you think it means for regional New South Wales? I mean, you look around the political landscape of the regions here. Who do you think's in trouble? Like, which seats?
5: Well, I think everyone's in trouble, and especially if we look at, say, the New South Wales upper house, where the votes required to win a seat are relatively low. One Nation could make massive gains. But as I said, I think One Nation's at a crossroads. Every seat they rack up, people like David Farley in the seat of Farrer, they are going to dilute our perceptions of One Nation. You know, they're going to make it harder for Pauline to sell this vision of herself as a scrappy battler. They're going to increasingly look like a party that is used to being inside the halls of power. On the one hand, that's good for influence if that's what you're trying to achieve as a political party. But if you're trying to maintain this fiction that you're not like other politicians, then that job gets a lot harder. And I think it's going to be a tricky road for One Nation over the next 18 months. But still, if I was the major party leader in Australia right now, I'd probably rather be leading One Nation than anyone else.
1: Ooh, okay. Now we just have 30 seconds before the news. What do you think politicians need to do? They need to strike the authenticity bell? Like, what is it?
5: Well, it's really hard. You know, this is a several decades long decline in trust that you can't reverse easily. I think they have to hold their nerve. And if there's one thing that Albo does, he's very good at that. And this is probably going to be a two cycle blip. It's not going to be a 6 month, you know, vague memory that where we all turn around in a few years and say, what was that?
1: Jill Shepherd, good chat.
5: Cheers.
1: Jill Shepherd, Lecturer of School of Politics and International Relations at the Australian National University, on that extraordinary One Nation win over

0: in WA. What did you make of that? And are you thinking about it? I mean, the election's what, sort of early next year, isn't it? So March, April, May, around that time next year. So we'll see. I mean, are you leaning that way? Let's get the news. It's 5 o'clock.
1: Gavin Coote with ABC News. Police say they have serious concerns for the welfare of the mother of a newborn baby whose body was found in a garbage bin at a Western Sydney unit block. Emergency services were called to Harrow Road in Auburn at about 11:20 this morning. Detectives are uncertain how long the deceased newborn had been inside the bin, but that it may have been up to 36 hours. Acting Superintendent Darren Sly says police do not know the identity of the newborn at this stage, nor its mother.
2: Our only priority at the moment is for the welfare of that mother and ensuring that she does go immediately to a hospital or other medical centre and seek the medical care that she needs.
1: The brother of former Premier Dominic Perrottet has been accused of lying to the ICAC over his dealings with fugitive property developer Jean Nassif. Charles Perrottet is facing a second day of questioning over allegations he used his Liberal Party connections to advance Mr Nassif's business interests. Counsel assisting the Commission, Peggy Dwyer SC, accused him of changing his story about messages seeking money from the developer.
3: Mr Perrottet, you are tying yourself in knots to get around obvious messages about you picking up money from Mr Nassif. Is that what's happening?
4: I disagree.
3: So can I just get a straight answer from you?
1: Dominic Perrottet is not accused of wrongdoing. Overseas, authorities are intensifying rescue efforts after catastrophic flooding in Nepal and Tibet has killed at least 900 people and left nearly 5,000 people missing. Twi Ong Fitzpatrick reports.
5: Nepal's rescue teams, helped by Chinese and Indian crews, have worked overnight to reach hundreds of people believed to be stuck inside blocked hydropower project tunnels. Last week's Himalayan flood carved a trail of destruction in the country's valley towns and villages, as well as across the border in China. Rescue operations have been suspended several times since Friday because of bad weather. The Red Cross has estimated that more than 90,000 people are likely to have been affected by the disaster, which China has linked to the effects of climate change.
1: Angry Anderson's band Rose Tattoo says the 79-year-old singer is in hospital after suffering a cardiac arrest. Sam Wilkerson has more.
6: In a post on Instagram, Rose Tattoo has revealed its lead singer, Angry Anderson, is receiving treatment and care after a cardiac arrest. The announcement comes 3 weeks after the band cancelled the remainder of its European tour. The band has thanked fans for their support and requested privacy for Angry Anderson and his family in the days ahead. Angry Anderson, whose real name is Gary Anderson, joined Rose Tattoo as its lead singer in 1976. His hits with the band include We Can't Be Beaten, Rock and Roll Outlaw and Bad Boy for Love. As a solo artist, he enjoyed more hits with Suddenly and Bound for Glory.
1: Ferry passengers are being urged to plan ahead, with protected industrial action expected to affect Sydney ferry services on Wednesday. No ferries are expected to operate between 9 a.m. and 2 p.m. due to planned work stoppages. Services immediately before and after that period are also expected to be significantly affected. Digital Rights Watch says it's pleased the federal government is taking action to update Australia's privacy laws, describing it as a significant improvement. Under the draft reforms, companies could no longer justify collecting more information than they need, and there'll be stronger rules on how organisations respond to data breaches. Australians could also be given the right to erase their information from online platforms. The head of policy at Digital Rights Watch, Tom Sulston, says this latest tranche of reform will prioritise Australians' interests over big companies.
7: Big tech corporations exploit our personal information for their profit, and we really need to put regular people back in control. So this is some very welcome news today.
1: To finance, the Australian share market has fallen today as Wall Street closed the week in retreat on inflation worries. The ASX 200 has closed down a fifth of 1% to end on 9,076. Oil is up. The global benchmark Brent crude is trading at $90.55 US a barrel. Gold is down to $4,424 an ounce, and the Australian dollar is higher. It's buying 71.6 US cents. And looking at the weather this afternoon, mostly sunny. It's currently 18 degrees in Sydney's CBD and 24 in the west. ABC News.
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0: G'day, g'day. Yes, my name is V Paul. I'm filling in for Jess for the next couple of days, and she'll be back with you on Thursday. Well, when I heard about this, I was like, yes, this is good. The crackdown on migrant worker exploitation is in full swing. Did you see the Four Corners a couple of weeks ago? It was called Duped, and basically it showed that there are a lot of migrant workers coming from palm schemes and backpackers that are coming to Australia, and they're getting caught up with these dodgy labour hire firms who put them into terrible accommodation and get them out onto the fields, and they're working, you know, they're not getting paid enough, and they're working with chemicals, and they don't have the proper PPE, and it's just like it's horrible, a completely horrible way to treat people. And since that Four Corners and anti-slavery report has dropped, and a lot of people are making a lot of commitments, but today, Safe Work inspectors went and they busted berry farmers. A compliance blitz across Coffs Harbour and the Riverina. More than 40 notices issued to labour hire providers. 5 prohibition notices requiring immediate action. We're going to find out what all of that means, and we're also going to speak with one of the whistleblowers in that Four Corners report and find out how Jin Lee is going a couple of weeks on from this big expose. Such a brave thing to be a whistleblower, but as we can see, it is so important because it becomes, you know, a trigger for action, and finally we're getting some action on this today. And look, if you're feeling a little bit anxious or a little bit stressed, you know, there is a breathing technique that is being used by Navy SEALs, English Premier League footballers before they go on the field to play a big match. And you might want to use this breathing technique too the next time you've got to do something that absolutely spooks you, like say a speech in front of a room full of family and friends. It's called box breathing, and we're going to give you the how-to box breathe this half hour. So stick with us here on ABC New South Wales. Derek Peterson at the Transport Management Centre. Let's get a view of the roads. G'day, Derek.
8: Good afternoon again, Fiona. West of Wauchope, all the lanes of the Oxley Highway are open again at Hindmans Creek. There was an earlier car crash that had been slowing traffic west of Comboyne Road. That is now all clear. If you're travelling through Taree, we have a report of a car crash on High Street. So locally in Taree, it is just near Whitbread Street. In Dubbo, traffic conditions are back to normal on the Neil Highway. There was an earlier car crash at Thompson Street, slowing traffic both ways. That is now all clear, and all lanes of the Neil Highway are open in Dubbo. On the south coast, allows some extra travel time on the Princes Highway through Milton. There is some road upgrade work taking place near Warden Road, and the speed limit has been reduced to 40 kilometres per hour on a section of the Princes Highway through Milton. For more details and all the traffic information, you can visit the website livetraffic.com.
0: Good on you, Derek. Appreciate it. And I just want to give a shout out, and maybe you do too, and for this next song, let's just send him our well wishes as hopefully he makes a full recovery in hospital. But hearing in the news there that Angry Anderson had a heart attack, the frontman of Rose Tattoo. So, yep, he is a bad boy for love. We're wishing you well, mate.

0: one of Australia's most recognisable broadcasters is facing the biggest battle of his life. Alan Jones has pleaded not guilty to multiple historical sexual assault charges, and now the case is before the courts.
1: I'm not going to dwell here on the allegations made about me, other than to say that I refute them entirely.
0: As witnesses step into the box and the evidence unfolds, the Case Of podcast will be your eyes and ears inside the courtroom. 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
3: Good afternoon. It is at 12 past five and SafeWork have been visiting berry farms in Coffs Harbour and the Riverina. They've been inspecting the fields. They've been scrutinising the pack houses. It is an 8-day compliance blitz and it's resulted in 44 breaches of work health and safety standards. And in Coffs Harbour, 5 prohibition notices requiring immediate action were handed down. Now here's SafeWork New South Wales Commissioner Janet Scorer.
4: This is berry picking season, and so we were particularly focused on pack houses and agricultural businesses and farms who are working in berry picking. We're interested in some of the labour hire arrangements as well as the supply chain arrangements that happen in those particular industries. In both locations, we found that there were 44 contraventions of the Act. In the Riverina, we also partnered with the State Insurance Regulatory Authority to do that compliance around 32 businesses. The reason we partner with them is that CIRA has oversight of the workers' compensation requirements for those businesses to make sure that they have declared workers' wages, that they have the right worker classifications, and that that CIRA and ourselves can review the worker injury registers to make sure that any workers' compensation claims are being followed through. What we saw in those locations and around the improvement notices was a range of issues with moving plant machinery, with electrical safety and with hazardous chemicals, which happens quite frequently in this industry. We also spend a lot of time talking with workers and with duty holders about worker rights, about the main safety systems that we expect to see in place and the available support services, particularly for workers should they feel that they are not getting the right sort of support to do their work safely. This forms part of our ongoing work around these sorts of seasonal industries. It starts when we start to see the work advertised and proactive work with the employers to make sure that they understand, regardless of whether they're using labour hire or not, that they have a basic understanding of what they need to have in place for worker safety. Then working with our Commonwealth counterparts through the various forums that they have for information sharing, Fair Work, Ombudsman, Border Force, a range of others, so that

0: We're really targeting the right locations. We have a lot of local intelligence from the regions and are working hard to train our inspectors in what to see and look for that might provide indications of some of the elements of modern slavery that are prevalent in these industries.
1: With the five farms that were given the prohibition notices, I mean, how quickly are they required to address the issues? And do you then go back and return to make sure that they are actually addressed, otherwise shut them down? Like, what's the process?
0: Yeah, so the inspectors will give notices that give instructions about what they need to do to rectify, so what improvement looks like, and then the inspector will provide a reasonable time frame for them to make those rectifications and then go back to check that it's been done. And if it hasn't, take further steps from there. So we're still in that time to rectify, but absolutely, if they go back and it hasn't been done, then they take further regulatory steps.
1: Minister, we've seen these sorts of allegations raised time and time again. Is there a plan to fix the culture within the industry?
2: I hold annual roundtables with the farming community, and I certainly, a few months ago, I was in Wagga Wagga, and we have over 50 participants. So whether it's from the pastoral sector, farmers, mum and dad farmers, of course our regulator and other government agencies, and bringing the industry together and working together on these specific issues. There certainly are some dodgy operators out there that we want to get, that the industry is saying to us and the unions that we need to rid of, and this is why this is the work that we're doing is part of that action. But yes, there is certainly a lot more work to do, and having those conversations, particularly with the industry and the regulator, and bringing them together is very important.
1: Commissioner, can I just ask, with those five prohibition notices, I mean, talk us through the difference, I guess, between one of the outfits that gets a prohibition notice compared to some of the other notices that are issued. What makes them serious enough to warrant requiring immediate action?
0: So the main difference between an improvement notice and prohibition would tell us that in the spectrum of the contravention that we've seen, that those are more serious, and so we have asked them to cease, prohibit certain types of work until changes are made to the way they do the work that satisfy us that it is safe to recommence.
1: Can you give us an example of something that may have taken place at one of these businesses?
0: That might be how they're using certain chemicals. That might be related to particular plant machinery that is being used. I don't know the specifics, so just as by way of example, that you don't have forklift drivers with the right kind of licences, or you haven't got chemicals stored or being used in the correct way. That represents too great a risk to the workers, and so you prohibit. The inspectors would take a decision to prohibit their use until they were satisfied that the changes had been made to enable them to recommence that.
3: That's New South Wales Safe Work Commissioner Janet Scorer, and you also heard there from the New South Wales Minister for Work, Health and Safety, Sophie Kotsis. Now, Jin Lee was a backpacker who experienced inhumane living conditions while trying to extend his visa with some work on a farm in Coffs Harbour, and he was so brave speaking out to the Four Corners program, and he spoke about worker exploitation, and I think that what he said in that program really shocked us all.
4: The things I was seeing was definitely not legal. I would be there from 7:30 in the morning to 5 p.m. and I would be paid $20 that day. Some of us got diapers because they didn't provide bathroom breaks. We were paying $150 for the accommodation a week.
5: What was the accommodation like?
4: It had 18 people crammed inside of that house. Each room had four beds, as they call them, and it was just mattresses. One room had children's bunk beds, so obviously not very comfortable for adults to sleep in. There were roaches everywhere, broken doors, broken windows. The air conditioning unit was broken. Also, they charged us a transportation fee. That was about $10 a day. One of them was held together by rope.
3: It's just disgusting, isn't it? It's 19 past five, ABC New South Wales Drive, and Jin Lee joins us now. Jin, thanks for being with us.
6: Thanks for having me.
3: Firstly, how are you going, Jin Lee? Like, where are you now, and are you safe? Like, how are you?
6: Oh, I'm doing all right. So I got out of New South Wales because I didn't want to deal with that anymore. So I'm currently in Melbourne.
3: Fair enough, mate. Fair enough. I'm so sorry that our region didn't treat you better. You certainly did not deserve that. It's been a big few weeks, the program airing, the anti-slavery report dropping, and there's just been like so much news coverage, hasn't there? I think...

0: Obviously, they shouldn't be exploiting these workers. However, on the flip side, I'm worried about these workers because the reason why they decided to work on these farms is because of desperation and because they didn't have another place to go to. So, are they doing all right now that these farms are not operational anymore? Because some of these, like, this is their only source of income. So I am happy that they have faced consequences, but I'm very worried about the workers right now.
1: Yeah, I think that's a really fair question. What does this mean for those workers who were going to work on those farms? Like, do you think that maybe, I mean, how does the system work? Like, are there other employers? We know that it's not every farmer, is it? Like, some people are doing the right thing. Do you think they'll find other farms to work on?
0: Hopefully, but how these labor hire companies work is that they would like to work with people who provide the most profit but with the least amount of costs. So normally how these labor hire companies work is with farms that are obviously exploiting the workers simply because they are making the money that they don't have to pay the workers.
1: Your situation is interesting, isn't it? Because you are from South Korea, and I think there was like almost a bit of misidentification. They kind of thought you looked very South Korean, but they didn't know that you'd spent quite a bit of time in America and could speak fluent English. So, tell us about that and how this, got you into a situation where you could expose what was happening.
0: Sure. So when I initially found the job application, most of it was, in different languages, not in English. So some of these postings were in Chinese, some of them were in Japanese, Korean. And I stumbled across one of them, which was in written in English, but gave me a WhatsApp number. And at the time, my WhatsApp phone number was connected to my South Korean phone number. So how WhatsApp works is that it shows your country of, residence, depending on your phone number. So on WhatsApp, it showed that I was from South Korea. And when I messaged these, the labor hire company, they thought, oh, you're South Korean. And normally people who apply from that country don't speak English well. So they employed me and then they had me over and then they didn't realize that I spoke English because most of the communications were through translations on ChatGPT, where they would, I think they spoke Chinese, Mandarin Chinese, and then they put that into an English or a Korean translator and then just sent it to me. And then they realized the day that they realized that I spoke English fluently is the day they fired me because they were afraid that I would report them.
1: And you did.
0: Yes.
1: And you did. And look what's happened. I know you're concerned about the workers that are still under there, and we are very aware that there are workers right now who are working under dodgy hire labor firms, and they're having, being exposed to those terrible working conditions. But I feel like that there is a lot of movement around this now. I think it's not something we're going to ignore, whether or not it's the public or local government or the state government or even, the anti-slavery commissioner. Everyone's very committed to doing something about this. But what do you think needs to be done? How do we stop these dodgy labor hire firms? What if you were in charge, what would you do?
0: I think, so my opinion of these labor hire companies, these farms that exploit the workers, I think they are symptoms rather than the actual root of the problem. The root of the problem is the visas that the Australian government sends out to migrant workers. So the POM scheme and the Working Holiday Visa Maker, both of them, like within their conditions, make an environment that allows for exploitation to happen. So, for example, the POM scheme prevents you from switching employers or quitting on the spot because then you lose your visa. The 88 days part of the working holiday visa forces you to work 88 days in regional Australia where you likely are not going to be, treated well. And this is to ensure that there are workers coming in and working at these farms so that they can extend their stay in Australia. like

0: years ago, there was a hashtag that was trending, 88 Days a Slave. That was a symptom of the problem of the working holiday visa. So I think what really needs to change is the conditions for the visas, and the laws themselves for any real progress to be done. Because right now we're just putting a band-aid on bullet wounds.
1: Jen, thank you so much for speaking out. It was so brave what you did, and I don't think a lot of us would know about the situation were it not for you coming forward. So amazing. I'm glad you're in Melbourne. I'm glad you're doing well. And let's continue catching up, hey, until every worker is safe.
0: Sure. Thank you for having me.
1: Good on you, Jin Lee, one of the whistleblowers about what was going on in the berry farms of Coffs Harbour, who featured on that Four Corners report, which was called Duped. It was the second episode. If you haven't watched it, I highly recommend that you do. This is ABC New South Wales Drive. It is 26 past five, and in just a moment, we're going to go box breathing. Navy SEALs use it, English footballers use it, and after listening, I bet you're going to start using it too. Box breathing, one of the most powerful hacks around to address stress.
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1: All right, let's do a little stress relief exercise this afternoon. And if you have had one of those days, then I honestly think this is going to be really helpful. I did it this morning. I thought it was terrific. Now, some are touting it as one of the most powerful hacks to control stress. It's called box breathing. So what is it? How do we do it? Brett Bircher, he's a big wave surfer, but also he's a breathwork facilitator. He lives and breathes this stuff. Pardon the pun. Brett, good afternoon.
3: Well, pun city, good
1: Oh,
3: afternoon.
1: what did you think of that one? It was pretty bad. Hey, nice to chat again. Brett, hope you've been well. Box breathing, what is it?
3: Yeah, well, it's essentially, if you think of a box, it's got four sides. So it's using those sides to vary variations of your breath, basically. So you have a inhale on one of the sides, a hold on the top side, come back down the other side and exhale, and then a hold. So it's a breathing technique that's simple, and it's one of many simple breathing techniques. And essentially, it's just slowing your breath down. So if you're, I just meant you mentioned there, if you've had one of those days, and I've kind of had one of those days. So if we want to de-stress, a lot of the time when we're stressed, we're breathing quick and shallow. And so box breathing is a technique that slows your breath down, and implementing those holds makes it even slower. So your respiratory rate, if you're stressed and you're not thinking about your breathing, might be 12 to 15 breaths a minute. And then if you do a box breathing cycle that has, say, 3 seconds on each side, that's 12 seconds. So you're essentially breathing four or five times a minute. So you're just really halving your breath rate, which will then halve your stress and relax you.
1: And what does that do to your body? Like, what's that telling? Does it tell your nervous system something?
3: Yeah, well, essentially, your heart rate is a messaging system to the nervous system. And so when you slow your breath down, you slow your heart rate down. And then that sends a message to your brain that everything's under control, you can relax more. And then that essentially taps into the parasympathetic nervous system, which is your rest, digest, replenish state. When we're breathing quickly, but involuntary a lot of the time through stress, then we send ourselves in a sympathetic, and that's when our heart rate's up, our stress levels are up. And so slowing our breath down just reverses that and puts us into a calmer, restful state. And then if your brain is able to then relax, and the messaging from the heart to the brain is that we've got everything under control, then yeah, the brain thinks that, and it can go, okay, settle, and you can focus on other things. But if it's stressed out and the messaging system is what's going on here, it'll try and find a solution to that problem, and it doesn't matter if that the way it does that is counterintuitive or gonna have a negative effect later. It'll just try and sort itself out immediately. So tapping into that breath technique can just calm that messaging down and slow the brain down. That can be done in a matter of seconds.
1: You mentioned a 3-second hold. Does it matter if it's 3 seconds, 4 seconds, 6 seconds, just as long as it is each side of the box?
3: Exactly. Yeah, I just gave 3 seconds as an example. So depending on where you're at with your breathing, understanding, practice, experience, you can essentially just adjust that, the sequences on the box to benefit you. If you want to work on your breath holds, you might do shorter on the sides and lengthen the holds. If you want to get really creative, if you're really experienced and you know what you're doing, you can adjust that to a triangle or a hexagon, really. It doesn't really matter. So it's more, if we just think about it, it's just trying to slow the breath down. So when I'm teaching a class to essentially beginners, I'll do a 4-4-4-4, just because it's a really even cycle. A 4-second inhale, feels nice on the body. And then that 4-second hold is still gentle, but you can feel the effects. And then the 4-second exhale puts that in beautiful rhythm to exhale that out. And then you sort of stop on the, you don't try and exhale all your air out. You just do it passively as if you're exhaling normally. So then that last hold, it's still gentle. There might be a little bit of resistance at the end. And then you just breathe in nice and slow and steady again. So you don't, because you're going to those holds, you don't want to really emphasize your exhale or your inhale. You want it to be really rhythmic, really gentle, really slow and soft, and just keep that box going. So it's also can be like a, depending on where you're at and how you're feeling that day, you might have done 4 or 5 seconds the afternoon before, but that morning you're really heightened or you're not feeling it. You can drop it back and start at 3 and then work your way up. There's no real rules. Like, the formula is just to slow your breath down. So you don't have to match what you were doing yesterday. You don't have to be super slow and super zen. Like, just meet your breath where it is and then adjust it from there.
1: What sort of situations do you think it's good for? Like, say you're a bit stressed out and you can't fall to sleep, for example, and you're lying there in bed and you're like, oh, I just want to go to sleep. Would you do the box breath, or is it more before you've got to do something like make a speech or, I don't know, run onto the footy field, or you've got this stressful meeting you've got to attend?
3: Yeah, probably all of those, depending on the individual and how their body works with the breath. Like, for some, lying awake late at night, the box breathing might feel a bit complicated, and it could then add to that issue of going to sleep because they're feeling like they're putting too much emphasis on it. But, you know, to get to sleep, a lower heart rate is good in a relaxed mind. So if it works like that for you in the day, it's probably going to work for you at night that way. But yes, those last examples you gave of before a speech or before trying to perform, that's how I use it a lot, because I think that a lot of the breathing techniques can take you really far into parasympathetic, which is really relaxed and really calm. And sometimes that might not be effective for the situation that you're trying to show up to or perform in. So I use it a lot of the time when, like, for example, in my workshops, I give this example. If I'm going to present somewhere and I'm all organized, I know what I've got to talk about, I'm experienced, I know what I'm doing, but on the way there, some doubt might start to creep in whether or not, you know, it's going to be well received tonight. Are you sure you've got everything planned? And it's nonsense, really, but that head noise can start to, influence the way I behave if I'm not careful. So I'll generally slow that breath rate down with the box breath. And then by following an actual concrete box, it allows your mind to actually follow something and take away from those thoughts that were starting to creep in. And then when you come out of that technique, say a couple of minutes later, you're not super relaxed, you're sort of more calm and present, and then you can go and perform the way you wanted to. So that's how I use it, which would be really effective for, yeah, someone who had to speak, someone who was going to play footy and there's nerves there. And you can, it doesn't have to be done like just before. You can start doing it in the morning to calm your system, and then, you know, not think about your breath for half an hour and then jump back into it. Like, you can leave and return the breath whenever you want. It's that simple. And once you refine those techniques and learn them, there's plenty of them that are really simple. And again, the main ingredient is just to slow the breath down. So you can just use it. Once you know what they are and how they affect you, you can use them effectively to feel like what you need to show up in.
1: Oh, this is good. Hey, Brett, how long should we do it for? Like, how many boxes?
3: Oh, it depends. You know, someone who's really heightened and who needs to calm down, like, the longer the better, because their nervous system is going to need ironing out. They're going to take longer to regulate. If you're just a little bit heightened and a couple of minutes, like, it's just what the situation needs. You know, like, if you're a little bit heightened, but the breath can iron you out in a couple of minutes, great. Like, start simple, work your way up. You don't want to put, like, I need to do this amount, because it's just restricting the situation anyway, which is probably going to make you stressed, and that's what we're trying to eliminate. So no rules for me, I think, is really good. It's just go with it until you feel the need not to anymore.
1: Brett Bersher, always inspirational. Thanks for the chat. We'll talk later, mate. Good on you.
3: Sounds good. Thank you.
1: Brett Bersher on box breathing. He's a big wave surfer and also a breathwork facilitator. He moves all around New South Wales and the country, helping people breathe, you know, because we just don't give it enough attention, I think. We do it so easily, but you know, when you put some focus on it, oh my gosh, can it make you feel better? And go on, just do it now. Like the whole box breathing technique. If you're in the car and you're driving along, bring some awareness to the moment, do some box breathing. And by the time you get home and you see that the kids haven't done the washing up and they didn't make their beds, and look, you'll be fine. You won't even be grumpy about it. It is 25 to 6. All right, let's get the headlines with Gavin Coote.
4: Thanks, V. Police say they have serious concerns for the welfare of a mother of a newborn baby whose body was found in a garbage bin at a Western Sydney unit block. Emergency services were called to Harrow Road in Auburn at about 11:20 this morning. Detectives are uncertain how long the deceased newborn had been inside the bin, but that it may have been up to 36 hours. Heavy machinery has been deployed to Nepal's flood-hit region in a bid to rescue people trapped in a series of tunnels. The floods have killed over 900 people, and 43 Australians are among the thousands still unaccounted for. Efforts to free more than 100 workers stuck underground at a hydroelectric dam are being hampered by heavy rain and rising river levels. And law experts say a temporary ban on smart glasses would be a good move while Australia's privacy laws catch up, but it's a difficult process. The federal government has unveiled its proposed changes to privacy laws, including giving Australians the right to erase their information from online platforms. However, an import ban on smart glasses, which can film people discreetly, won't be addressed in this tranche of changes. And Fee, more news at 6.
5: Hello there, Sinead Mangan coming up with Australia Wide. Today in the show, the 28,000 farmers that took the federal regulator of the Murray-Darling Basin to court in a class action lawsuit fail in their bid for compensation and damages. We're going to have more on that. And small gripes and big demands by entitled tourists travelling in remote areas is taking the shine off bush hospitality in WA.
6: I had an old fellow come up to me and he was so angry, there was spit coming out of his mouth, and he's demanding his money back because they put him down on an ocean view campsite and the waves were too loud.
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1: Oh, those new glasses that are coming in that are currently, like, there's thousands of them sitting offshore waiting to come into Australia. Cheap glasses that can film you. How creepy are they? Aren't they creepy? I mean, honestly, the idea that someone could just film you, well, new privacy laws are on the way, but what sort of protection are they going to offer? We are going to find out very shortly. We're talking technology, and here's, like, talking of tech, new research out has found that 4 in 10 teenagers are using AI to find out what the news is. They're like, give me the news update for the day. And then the chat's like, this is important, this is important, this is important. Uh-oh. All right, I've got to think positive. All right, Denny Hines. Here's

0: That is the Rock Merlins, 17 to 6, ABC New South Wales. Three Paul hanging with you this afternoon. Hello. Lovely to be here. If you're wondering where Jess is, she's having a little break. She'll be back with you on Thursday. Luke Ryan and I are here sort of, you know, doing the do until she returns. Now, smart glasses, do you want some? Like, would you wear them? Do you actually need them? I mean, to me, I can't see why I would need them. I don't need them. They just sound so creepy. I just think they're so creepy. But maybe there's a legitimate purpose for them, and maybe you know what that is. 1-300-222-923. Here's an idea. Australia's tech watchdog, the eSafety Commissioner, is like, okay, well, we can have smart glasses, but they should blur your face automatically, like by default. So if you're going to record people, their faces need to be blurred. And you see that a lot on Facebook now, don't you, with little kids in particular, like when grandparents post pictures of their kids on Facebook, they often put a little heart over their face or a butterfly over their face. I mean, the days of us just like uploading stuff to Facebook and not caring about our privacy are long gone. Like, I think we're starting to care about it again. And this is the reason. Lee Stark is the editor of technology website, picker.com.au, and is here to unpack that and other things. G'day, Lee.
1: G'day. I know what smart glasses do. You can ask everyone. I can tell you what smart glasses do.
0: Yeah. Well, like, what's the point of them?
1: So the point of them, for most of it can be about documenting your life if you wanted to, or for a lot of people, it can be accessibility. It can tell you where you're actually going. For instance, if you're trying to find directions, it can add a

0: VPS sort of system, either at your ear level or using little screens inside of them. We actually had Thomas Arrigo on Sydney Drive wear a pair live on the air, and I don't think he's quite forgiven me for what it did to his vision for that. But they can do some really interesting things. The cameras actually can be useful for taking pictures of what's out there, for documenting where you are, for telling an AI basically where you are, and useful for even translating languages. If you're overseas or maybe you have a hard time hearing someone, it can add subtitles to a little screen on the inside of the glasses or feed the actual words into your ears. There are legitimate uses for them. Unfortunately, there are also some people using smart glasses for some less than legitimate, possibly illegal uses, and they're often the ones we hear about.
1: Okay, so I'm in Bali and I'm haggling over something, and then they're talking to each other in Indo, and the smart glasses tell me exactly what they're saying. Like,
0: absolutely can do
1: they're
0: that,
1: like,
0: yes.
1: Let's take her to the dry cleaners.
0: You could do that. You could even have it possibly go look at a tattoo that you've suddenly decided to get done, and you can read what it actually says rather than what you had intended. Absolutely. So the cameras in them can be used for things like that. I have used them inside meetings where I haven't been able to understand what people have been saying because the accent was a little bit too thick, or maybe they were speaking too quickly, and it was able to give me subtitles on the inside. Not all of the smart glasses have screens. We're seeing more of them that do, but many of the ones that don't, for instance, will still tell you in your ear what's being said using a bit of AI. So effectively what happens is the camera on the side of the frames, all smart glasses are effectively is usually just a pair of glasses, sunglasses, or just regular glasses with a camera on them, some speakers where the ears would be on the frames, and also some microphones. And effectively what happens is the camera is monitoring things, sending it back to your phone or a little on-device AI, so a chip, and it sends that information to your ears using a spoken system. So we call it a text-to-speech system. It's effectively just a tiny computer, very similar to a phone, inside your glasses. That's all it really is.
1: Okay, so where does it film and download to? Like, I mean, can you film people, download it, and then post it on a platform later on?
0: Yeah, you can. So some smart glasses actually support live streaming, or they'll have the ability to download that video directly. So you could, for instance, stream directly from glasses to YouTube or TikTok. That's definitely an option. You can take pictures. Most of the cameras on glasses are not fantastic. We're talking sort of low quality camera that your phone, even cheap budget phones would have. They're not great at nighttime. They're great in the daytime. They're not great at nighttime. They're very wide angle. But if you don't stream live, you'll basically send that camera or send the image back to your phone. You do need your phone nearby. So it's kind of like a smartwatch. If you wear an Apple Watch or something like it, you can go running without it, but it works best when your phone is nearby. And smart glasses are very much the same. They need a phone to really fulfill their objectives.
1: I heard a story actually last week up in Darwin. And it was a lady who phoned in to the radio station up there and was saying that her niece had just been serving coffee in a cafe. And this guy comes in and he's wearing smart glasses and he films the whole interaction. And the reason she found out about it was because he then went and raided the cafe and gave it like a whatever star for the coffee. And she saw the footage of her niece, like, on the socials, and like felt violated. She's like, fair enough. Like, isn't that standard law that you're not allowed to record someone and use it as content without their permission?
0: So you certainly should not have done that inside of a cafe. So the rule works that if you're out in public and you're a park, you're a field, it's actually fair game. You can kind of work with whatever you want. We've got public domain laws. The moment you enter a building, those laws go out the window in terms of that protection. So you're in someone else's building, you have to ask their permission. You should ask someone's permission. But if you're just taking a photo randomly or recording a video and someone steps into frame, that's just incidental. But once you're in someone else's place, at that point, you really have to ask permission from the people around the building. So he should not have done that. He shouldn't have walked into a cafe, started filming, and thought that it was completely okay, because that's actually not allowed. But out in the public, if you go to a park somewhere, there's really not a lot you can do. This is no different to if you pulled out your phone and did the same thing. The problem is that with smart glasses, you often don't know you're being filmed, even though there should be a light on there. Every pair of smart glasses should actually have a light that lights up, and manufacturers do their best to try and make sure it works. We're now seeing inexpensive smart glasses come into market, sort of like $100 ones compared to the $900 ones that have previously existed. And in those ones, we're not entirely sure if it's easy.

0: to get around the safeties. Our assumption is that it probably will be because they're cheap. They're not made to be expensive. And so a lot of the safeties and guardrails kind of go out the window.
1: Kelly Sloan, the state opposition leader, has thrown her support behind calls for a ban on smart glasses. We're hearing that the eSafety Commissioner is urging that smart glasses should automatically blur people's faces when being filmed as part of the greater privacy measures. I mean, what do you think of both? It sounds like you might think that they're both, you know, a little bit nanny statey.
0: I think the horse has kind of bolted. We're going to see a lot more devices like this. I think the better conversation would be to have about what's socially acceptable, talking with councils and governments about that, creating a law effectively, giving people who have become victims in this one the chance to fight back. That's positive. But banning smart glasses seems highly unlikely. We're going to see a lot more. And it won't just be smart glasses that have this technology. We're already hearing rumors about manufacturers putting cameras into earbuds. And so once that sort of thing starts happening, it'll be less about the smart glasses and more about the fact that wearables have this feature in general. So earphones will be able to capture the AI for storing this information in much the same way that smart glasses will. Whether it's a good idea or not isn't the point. It's the fact that any device you get will have a camera in it, and it will be up to the person to do the right thing. That being said, blurring on device is really unlikely. The sort of processing power that's in a wearable, it's in a pair of smart glasses, isn't strong enough to really blur everything that's happening all at once. It should be down to people to make the right decisions. But as we see with Bluetooth trackers, this sort of thing happens before, where a great technology comes out that has a really good, fundamentally useful purpose, and then some horrible people go and mess it up for everyone.
1: I was going to say, should be down to people to make the right decision? Are we on the same planet?
0: hoping someone does the right thing with good technology is always a hope. I mean, you're always going to find people who do the wrong thing.
1: They always do the lazy thing.
0: Well, there are people who pull out their phones in public toilets, and obviously that should not happen. There's the same sort of problem with smart glasses, and that's partly why they're being called pervert glasses already. But it doesn't necessarily mean that all smart glasses are going to be bad. There are, for instance, some smart glasses that don't have cameras built into them. They're just basically speakers and microphones, and they can work very much the same way by leaning on a phone. Again, it comes down to what a person's doing. You can turn any device that has a recording functionality into doing the wrong thing. It does not take a lot of effort. You can make a phone do that as well. But as I said, cameras inside glasses, because no one has actually requested them. And again, there's no really major killer feature at the moment. It becomes very difficult, and it comes down to what people do.
1: We all want to be James Bond. That's it. That's you know, the observation.
0: I'm still waiting for my pen with a missile inside. But
1: absolutely. I mean, I'd be just happy if you had the suit, mate. The suit is so good. Now, just finally, I did hear that if you really hate these glasses, there is a colourful shirt that has been made. It's intended to stop AI cameras recognising the wearer as a person. So people, I don't know, what would you wear? Because fashion, you know, it'd have to be a good-looking shirt.
0: Well, it's the sort of shirt Dr. Carl would wear. And I say that knowing that Dr. Carl is one of my friends, and I actually want to get him one of these shirts because it's very similar. It's a pattern-based shirt with lots of different colors on it, or specifically red, green, and some orangey colors, and it has unusual patterns on it. The reason this exists is because certain sort of devices, especially AI cameras, are trained on certain people and clothing. And what's effectively happened here is this sort of clothing, which is actually designed with AI in mind, is designed in a way where AI can't work out it's a real person wearing it. So you might see in some fiction shows that you could wear some infrared lights that hide your face inside of a hoodie. That is something that kind of exists but will only block part of your face. This is designed to actually stop AI cameras from working out that you're a human. And so if you walk around certain areas of the world where they're using AI cameras, that's happening in lots of places in the UK, in America, in Europe. If you wear this shirt, it actually won't know that you're human. You don't exist, effectively.
1: What happened to the masks that they used in Point Break? Look how far we've come.
0: Oh, we've moved from masks to shirts. You don't have to wear a mask with the shirt. It does cost $100 worth putting out there, and there's a dress version of it. The person who made this made a dress version of it as well, and there are two different styles. But if you're worried about this sort of thing, it's going to appear in more places. Again, it comes down to talking with governments, working out what your rights are, because we're not going to move away from the whole AI and everything AI and cameras. Really, you just need to know what's out there.
1: That's what a tech guy would say. Lee

0: Mark, that was fun. Thanks for chatting.
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0: Editor at pico.com.au, supporting the glasses there. I still think they're creepy, but, you know, thus is the world. It is 5:26. Here's the police, message in a bottle. We're going to get you up to date with the latest ABC news. Let's turn it up. Enjoy this. ABC New South Wales Drive.

0: Ah, they formed in 1977. Sting on the mic there, sounding fabulous. Andy Summers on the guitar. What a wonderful band. That is The Police. Feeple hanging with you today. That was really fun. Let's do it again tomorrow. I'll be back with you from 3 o'clock on ABC New South Wales Drive. And now it's time for the latest news.
1: 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At home, in the gym, up a ladder, on the road, interstate, out of space.
2: Gavin Coote with ABC News. Police are searching for a

0: Mother after the body of a newborn baby boy was found in a bin in Sydney's west. Emergency services were called to Harrow Road, Auburn at 11:20 this morning. Officers have set up a crime scene and urged the baby's mother to come forward. Acting Superintendent from the Auburn Police Area Command, Darren Sly, says a member of the public was using the garbage bins when she located the baby's body.
1: Look, it's very traumatic, of course, for that particular lady she was who found the baby, and of course the emergency services and in particular the police who arrived today.
0: The brother of former Premier Dominic Perrottet is facing accusations he lied to the state's corruption watchdog about his dealings with fugitive property developer Jean Nassif. Charles Perrottet is giving evidence for a second day at the ICAC, which is examining whether he used his Liberal Party connections to help Mr. Nassif's business interests. Under questioning from Council Assisting Dr. Peggy Dwyer SC, Mr. Perrottet told the inquiry he often misled Mr. Nassif to appease him and had his own ulterior motives.
2: And were you pretty comfortable in politics with regularly misleading various people to achieve your ends?
3: Look, in politics sometimes, you know, you say things to people that aren't 100% the truth.
2: So are you comfortable telling untruths in this jurisdiction?
3: No.
0: Dominic Perrottet is not accused of wrongdoing. International student advocates say Nepali students in Australia are trying their best to stay in contact with family affected by the catastrophic flooding. At least 900 people have been killed and thousands are still missing as search and rescue operations continue along the border region with Tibet. Advocate BJ Sapkota is originally from Kathmandu and says many Nepali students are juggling their university degrees and a humanitarian disaster.
4: For many international students, their parents and families are back in Nepal, so they're trying to continue with their studies and work in Australia while constantly checking their phones and following what's happened at home.
0: The United Arab Emirates has denied reports that the Al Minad airbase was targeted by missiles, saying in a defence industry statement that the reports are false. Iranian State TV reported earlier that the country's army had attacked the airbase with drones, citing an army statement. The army says the attack was in response to the killing of Iran's Revolutionary Guards and Iranian civilians on Larak Island. The UAE says the armed forces remains on a high state of readiness to respond to any threats and safeguard the UAE's sovereignty, security and stability. The Privacy Commissioner has called for tougher action on smart glasses as the federal government rules them out from the latest changes to the Privacy Act. The proposed overhaul will give people the right to erase their records as well as stronger rules on how organisations respond to data breaches. Attorney General Michelle Rowland ruled out an import ban on smart glasses as part of the reforms. Privacy Commissioner Carly Kine says the government should keep all options open.
5: I think everything should be on the table at the moment. We see really unprecedented negative public reaction to these new technologies, and with great reason, I share lots of those concerns. Whether or not the Privacy Act is the right vehicle for that, I'm not sure. It's a matter for government to really think that through.
0: A man has been seriously injured in an alleged hit-and-run incident in the state's south. Police say a 73-year-old man was struck by a vehicle on the Princes Highway at Bega. He was taken to Southeast Regional Hospital in a serious but stable condition. Officers have been told the man was involved in an altercation with a woman who then allegedly reversed her vehicle into him before leaving the scene. In sport, the Canberra Raiders say the club will do everything it can to keep star player Hudson Young and wants to know whether he'll stay before the end of September. Young will reportedly meet with new NRL franchise, the Papua New Guinea Chiefs, in coming weeks, with an offer from the club that Raiders CEO Don Ferner says is life-changing money. Ferner says while the Raiders see Young as a current and future leader and want to keep him, it's understandable he's considering the Chiefs' offer.
6: He won't leave us to go to another NRL club. It'll be there, I think, or us. And, you know, he's getting on in this game. You're a long time retired, so if I got an offer of that was tax-free, I'd look at it myself.
0: In this evening's weather, mostly sunny. Right now it's 17 degrees on the coast and 21 in the west. ABC News.
7: Good evening and welcome to PM. I'm Samantha Donovan, coming to you from the lands of the Wurundjeri people of the Kulin Nation in Melbourne. Tonight, dozens of Australians remain missing in the Nepal-Tibet flood disaster.

0: då. Also, an Egyptian comedian who criticised Israel refused a visa to enter Australia. And the federal government announces plans to change privacy laws, but a crackdown on so-called smart glasses isn't included.
1: I think it's pretty creepy, and people find it unnerving to think that they could be filmed anywhere in public without knowing.
0: First this evening, more than 2,400 people remain missing after last week's flash floods in Nepal and Tibet. Among them are more than 40 Australians. Rescue efforts have intensified at hydropower sites where hundreds of workers are believed to be trapped inside tunnels. The death toll overall is now more than 900. Tanya Dendrinos reports.
2: A torrent of muddy water continues to thrash downstream in Nur Kot. The district in central Nepal was devastated in flash floods believed to have been triggered by a glacier collapse last week. Some locals are returning to find their homes all but destroyed and filled with mud and debris. Kuma managed to survive.
3: I found out only 5 minutes before the floods. A yellow helicopter came close to the house. There was a huge noise about 500 metres away, and I thought the helicopter had crashed. I went looking for it and saw the flooding.
2: He says he quickly got his family and ran with his mother in his arms.
3: I ran towards the jungle. I must have got 100 metres away. I lost everything. My house, my car, my farm. I lost them all right in front of my eyes.
2: The Australian government has committed an additional $3 million in humanitarian assistance for Nepal, taking the total contribution to more than $8 million. Most of the additional funds will be spent on hygiene kits and solar lights. More than 40 Australians remain unaccounted for. The Assistant Foreign Minister is Matt Thistlethwaite.
4: We had the extraordinary case of Cara Severino, who hiked her way out of the region and was met by Australian officials on the way out. She's now safely back in Kathmandu. So that case provides some hope, but obviously every day this goes on, it becomes more difficult.
2: Nepali officials have said they're intensifying rescue efforts at hydropower sites in the affected regions. Australian engineer Professor Arnold Dix is a tunnel rescue expert and is providing assistance for the rescue operation from Melbourne.
5: Down the section of valley that this basically explosion has occurred, we've got 27 hydroelectricity schemes, of which 12 have effectively been completely wiped off the face of the earth, and the other 15 are severely damaged.
2: Each of those hydroelectricity schemes has its own series of tunnels and powerhouses buried underground. Nepali authorities believe more than 900 workers are trapped in those tunnel systems.
5: The one place that you may have had a hope of surviving was underground, and there's 27 of those places down that section.
2: Is that the theory, that the entrances and exits may have been blocked, but somewhere deeper in the tunnel system there may still be people alive?
5: Yeah, that's it, exactly. So the tunnels lead to the powerhouses, and the powerhouses are like big buildings underground, literally, like a big box underground with generators and things inside. So what we're hoping is that deep within the mountains, in those power station boxes, maybe people have survived in there.
2: He says the logistical challenge of reaching the tunnels and finding a way in is immense.
5: We're attempting to get the access, and the teams are fantastic, and we're doing our best with the resources available. Remembering the roads are all blocked. Our only ways in and out are helicopters, and not particularly big ones. And even the helicopters are having trouble, because when they come down and land, some of them aren't fitted with the big pontoons, so they sink in the mud. So that's also a big problem.
2: How hopeful are you of finding people alive in these tunnel networks?
5: Really hopeful. Yeah, no, I think we've got a really good chance of finding people alive in the tunnel networks. And we will continue to search until there is no more hope. And as soon as we

0: find one that will make the rest of us feel good. We have got some people out of tunnels where they haven't been completely buried, so that's made us feel good. But so far, we haven't got anyone out of these systems that are completely buried and lost. But we're working on it.
1: In the meantime, vigils and prayer services are being held around the globe, including here in Australia.
2: Tanya Dendrinos reporting. Dr. Aban Gotham is the president of Mountain Heart Nepal. The non-profit organisation run by medical professionals was set up after the country's massive 2015 earthquake. It runs medical camps in disaster-affected areas. And I asked Dr. Gotham how hard it is for the organisation's volunteer health workers to get to the survivors of the floods.
3: So at the moment, it's been really difficult with regard to transportation. So the roads are damaged, the bridges are damaged, and so the communication is also a challenge. It has been really difficult to reach those affected areas. So at the moment, like, government is trying to rescue as many people as possible. Most of the people are kept at the holding centers at different locations. So due to lack of communication, it has been really difficult to communicate with the team members.
2: Dr. Gotham, what is the feeling there in Nepal at the moment? Is there optimism that you can still find survivors, or is it mainly going to be an operation to recover bodies at this stage?
3: So the government of Nepal and Nepal Army is trying really hard to rescue as many people as possible. And what I found this time compared to the previous emergencies is, like, the scale of the disaster is very high, but the response that they have shown and the effort they have put is great. So the likelihood of people finding, you know, like, is very high because all the helicopters are mobilized and the government is trying to not leave anything behind. But due to the geography and, you know, heavy rainfall. Yesterday also there was a heavy rainfall going on. So the rescue effort has been challenging. Also, there are people who are stranded inside tunnels. So they are trying to open it and then trying to locate the survivors. But hopefully with the rescue effort, there is likelihood that people still survive.
2: We're hearing here in Australia that the Nepali authorities are very well set up for these sort of rescue and search operations. It sounds like you're saying that is the case, but is more international help needed with the search and rescue as well as providing goods?
3: So I can't talk about the government with regard to the support, but what I can see for now and what we have been receiving for help from people is, like, for example, we didn't had a drone that could look for, you know, people using thermal scan. So that was something that was discussed, and we found that was needed. So we approached few international companies, you know, trying to see if they can help.
2: Dr. Gotham, can you describe for me the scenes in the hospitals in the affected areas?
3: Yeah, the need is really changing, and it is depending on where the people are. So for example, currently one of my team members is mobilized in Roswa, in Kalikastan. I got to know that, you know, there were a lot of medications that was short supply on the primary health center that was located in that area. He's helping out. So we made a note of things that we require, and he was mentioning, like, there was no medications for chronic conditions like asthma or heart attack, you know, those with heart conditions and those with high blood pressure or diabetes. So that was lacking. And he also mentioned that the electrical supply is down, so they were relying on generators. He expressed that there was no oxygen in that hospital. So he said there was a fuel which they had to change because it was consumed. So it took some time to get that fuel to refuel the generator. And during that time, an elderly 80 years old who was on oxygen, so she sadly died, and there was an express need of oxygen concentrator. So we are trying to send those in that area tomorrow.

0: Dr. Abhan Gautam is the president of Mountain Heart Nepal. The federal government has unveiled draft privacy laws to restrict the way companies gather, store and share our personal information. The proposed reforms would see companies only allowed to collect necessary information and to give people the power to demand their data is deleted. But at this stage, there are no specific measures to restrict the use of so-called smart glasses, which allow their wearer to film people without their knowledge. Sean Tarek Goodwin has more.
1: Who owns your personal information? It's a central question for governments in a world where data is often described as the oil of the 21st century. Today, Attorney General Michelle Rowland announced her government's vision for a raft of regulations that she says will tip the scales back in favour of everyday people.
2: These reforms help put Australians back in control of their personal information, and it sets a clear expectation. If an organisation wants to use your data, it must do so fairly, transparently and responsibly.
1: Businesses would be forced to consider whether it's fair and reasonable to gather the data in the first place, and they'd be unable to sell that data on to others unless they get consent beforehand. Here's Curtin University Professor of Internet Studies, Tom Oliver.
3: I do think most individuals don't imagine that their data is collected for one purpose and then can be used for an entirely different one, but that is what our relatively out-of-date privacy laws have allowed in the past.
1: For individuals, the rules would give them the ability to demand big tech companies delete their personal information. Professor Lever says that's a big step, but the government's just catching up with other jurisdictions.
3: I do think Australians have waited patiently for this sort of option to exist for them so that they can turn around to social media platforms or to search engines or, by implication at least, to AI companies and say, this, you know, I don't want this data to be held by you.
1: Another component of the rules is the ability for people to log into MyGov and lock the use of their identification documents if they suspect there's been a privacy breach.
3: So it might mean that you can say that your license can't be used for this purpose or your passport can't be used for this purpose, especially if they're stolen or you notice that it's being used in a way to authorise something that it shouldn't, is an incredibly important thing to have.
1: But some have criticised the package, saying it's silent on the most salient emerging privacy threat, smart glasses. Concerns have been raised over the covert use of the wearable tech to film in public, particularly in the online trend of Riz videos, where men approach women and attempt to flirt while recording them. Advocates have called on the government to pause or ban the import of the glasses. Independent member for Curtin, Kate Cheney, was one of those voices.
4: I think it's pretty creepy, and people find it unnerving to think that they could be filmed anywhere in public without knowing. An import pause is a good short-term solution, and at the longer term, we've got to work out whether we're regulating this via the device, the wearer, or the data.
1: The Attorney General ruled out specific wearable tech regulation in this raft of proposed changes.
2: As I'm sure you appreciate, an import ban is a matter that would have consequences across government, including across trade, foreign affairs, and other potential legal obligations that can apply internationally. I would say that we are consulting here in good faith about what we can achieve now.
1: E-Safety Commissioner Julie Inman Grant has appealed directly to tech companies like Meta and Google, urging them to act now. She called for them to ensure that smart glasses automatically blur faces as a default and have clearer signals for when the glasses are recording. Independent MP Kate Cheney says those are good ideas.
4: I think we need all the ideas to be on the table and make sure that people who are walking around in public know what's going on and know when they're being filmed. So making that more visible is a good start. Blurring faces could be a step in the right direction.
1: The Attorney General hasn't ruled out further regulation on wearable tech down the line, but advocates are claiming that will be another instance of government playing catch-up to a fast-moving tech sector.
0: Sean Tarek Goodwin with that report. This is PM. I'm Samantha Donovan. You can hear all our programs live or later on ABC Listen. The Prime Minister, Anthony Albanese, is attending the most important political get-together for countries of the Pacific region this week, the Pacific Islands Forum. It's being hosted by one of Taiwan's remaining Pacific allies, the Micronesian nation of Palau. And it seems several Pacific Island nation leaders won't be turning up. Foreign Affairs reporter Stephen Jedgetts is in Palau.

0: and also Matthew Wale, Solomon Islands Prime Minister, who made a real shock exit yesterday, Sunday morning, because of a looming leadership challenge. Now, this is not good news for the forum. It's not lethal for the forum, but it makes it harder for Pacific nations to press outside partners for things if they are not all coming to this gathering. If the Pacific is not totally unified and together, then that makes it harder for it to make its case. As for the reasons, well, honestly, it's difficult to say for sure. It's, I think, in the very, very clear that when you look at least those leaders who gave their notice a little while ago, and Mr. Rambuka as well, that you can't see anything geopolitical at play here. These leaders got various reasons around constitutional reforms at home, ill health, other preoccupations that probably explain why they're not coming. In particular, though, there has been a focus on these most recent absences, the sudden withdrawal of Matthew Wale and the rather mysterious absence of President Mamau from Kiribati. That has stirred suspicions among some officials here that potentially China may have had a hand in some of these decisions, that it might be trying to splinter the forum by pressing these nations to stay away.
1: Stephen, do you think it's likely that China has put pressure on countries not to attend the Pacific Islands Forum?
0: In all honesty, Sam, it's really difficult to say. I mean, China would have a reason to do that because it's made it very clear that it is very unhappy about the fact that this year's host of the Pacific Islands Forum, Palau, which maintains diplomatic ties with Taiwan, has given Taipei such a prominent role around the margins of this year's PIF meeting. Now, all of this crosses a bit of a red line for China. That would be a reason for China to try and disrupt this meeting if, in fact, that's what it's decided to do.
1: So for the leaders who are there, Stephen, what are going to be some of the main issues on the agenda of the Pacific Islands Forum?
0: Well, Sam, there's going to be a host of things on the agenda. At the top of the list, I think, is going to be a push on drug smuggling. We've seen a devastating impact from the illegal flow of narcotics across the Pacific, and we're expecting a new initiative to be unveiled, perhaps on Wednesday this week, which is going to see partners from Pacific bringing in more resources, increasing numbers of maritime patrols to try and intercept boats, communities being empowered potentially to keep an eye out for illegal drugs, as well as greater political coordination. Also, climate change, always a critical issue for Pacific leaders, and still so this year. We're expecting a big meeting tomorrow on climate change, with leaders pressing outsiders to help them meet their own goals to decarbonize the Pacific, not just because that cuts emissions, but also because it reduces their reliance on sometimes ruinously expensive diesel. And then, of course, there are those other debates around security and geopolitics, including over China's recent intercontinental ballistic missile test in the Pacific. So plenty on the agenda, well beyond the distraction, however important it is, over Taiwan and China.
1: The ABC's foreign affairs reporter Stephen Jedgetts reporting for us from Palau. A well-known Egyptian comedian has postponed a visit to Australia after the nation's peak Jewish group called on the government to deny his visa. Bassem Youssef has been highly critical of both the Hamas attack on Israel and Israel's subsequent war in Gaza. Australia's Home Affairs Department asked him to provide a background check going back more than a decade as part of his application. Advocates for Palestine are raising concerns that critics of Israel are being treated differently to other visa applicants. Angus Randall reports.
2: Bassem Youssef is used to courting controversy. The satirist was forced to flee his home country of Egypt after angering successive governments.
3: We have dictators who stay in power for 30 or 40 years, and we call that, by the way, first term.
2: And in recent years, he's shifted his satirical eye to Israel and the war in Gaza.
4: Remember when we were talking about did Hamas or did Israel bomb the Al-Ahli hospital, and since then Israel bombed 36 hospitals? It's just they move too fast. And by the time you just like catch up and you corner them, it's like, well, I'm entitled. I mean, like, if you talk about it, you're anti-Semitic.
2: He was supposed to be performing his latest stand-up show across the country this week, but just days before he was due to fly out, his tour was postponed due to visa issues.
5: We were required to present an FBI background check on me in America, a criminal record, I guess. But the hiccup was that I was also required to

0: present my criminal record from Egypt.
1: Yusuf has not lived in Egypt since 2014. He now lives in the United States and is a US citizen. He says the bureaucratic delays in Egypt made it difficult to complete his visa application in time. The comedian toured Australia in 2023 and 2015 with no incident. Chaser co-founder Julian Morrow helped bring Bassem Yusuf to Australia in 2015. He says the process was pretty simple.
2: There was no inquiry whatsoever about criminal convictions.
1: He's wondering why the fellow comedian has raised greater scrutiny from immigration officials this time than it did when he was last here 3 years ago.
2: I don't think anything has changed about Bassem Yusuf that would or should be relevant to his ability to come to Australia and to do his comedy and his satire. Maybe the world's changed a bit, but Bassem hasn't.
1: In June, the Executive Council of Australian Jury co-chief executive, Peter Wertheim, called on the Department of Home Affairs to deny Yusuf's visa application. He declined to speak to the ABC, but in June, Mr. Wertheim released a media statement saying, "Nobody from overseas who has a record of making debased generalisations about entire national or religious communities should be granted a visa to Australia." Lobbying for a visa to be denied is not uncommon. The Australia-Palestine Advocacy Network has also called for visas to be denied in the past, including the current and former members of the Israeli Defence Force who ran in the Sydney Marathon yesterday. Hiba Farah is the Vice President of the Palestine Network.
3: I think there's a real question here about consistency in the visa system. We've seen people who have been outspoken and spoken strongly about Palestine facing additional scrutiny, like Bassem himself.
1: Home Affairs Minister Tony Burke has several grounds to decline a visa, including a criminal record, concerns over terrorist activity, or the risk of vilification of a community. Last year, Israeli politician Simcha Rothman, who's called Gazan children enemies, was denied a visa. But it's up to the individual case. Dr. Danielle Ireland-Piper is an associate professor in law at the Australian National University's National Security College. She says the application process can vary depending on the relationship Australia has with the applicant's country of origin.
4: It's not unusual that the Department of Immigration and immigration officials might seek additional information. That's not to say that these things aren't politicised. It's just that it's very common for the Immigration Department to ask for additional information where a person has multiple backgrounds, including nationality and domicile.
1: There's no review process once a decision by the minister has been made, and no official avenue for lobby groups to make their case on someone else's application. Dr. Ireland-Piper says there are always consequences for Australia's society, whether a visa is approved or denied.
4: On the one hand, the government will have access to intelligence about people who may or may not pose a risk to the community. On the other hand, we want to hold ourselves out as a representative democracy and ensure that we continue to flourish as a diverse and peaceful pluralistic society.
1: A spokesperson for the Home Affairs Department says it cannot comment on individual cases. Bassem Yusuf plans to reschedule his Australian dates if his visa is approved.
5: Angus Randall reporting. Thanks for being with me for PM this evening. I'm Samantha Donovan. The podcast of the full program is available on ABC Listen. And that's where you'll find ABC News Daily with Sam Hawley each weekday morning too. The latest episode looks at the backlash against artificial intelligence data centres in the United States. We'll be back at the same time tomorrow. Good night.

0: Gavin Coote with ABC News. Police are appealing for information as they search for the mother of a newborn baby whose body was found in a bin in Western Sydney. Officers say the unclothed baby's body was found in the bin of a unit block at Harrow Street, Auburn, just before 11:30 this morning. They're appealing for the mother to come forward and seek urgent medical care. Acting Superintendent Darren Sly says investigations are continuing into whether the baby had been born alive, but it's believed the body may have been inside the bin for up to 36 hours.
1: At this stage, examinations are to be undertaken. However, we do believe the baby, it was born, but is up to 36 hours old.
0: The Nepali Army says search and rescue teams are using controlled blasts and excavators to try to reach trapped people as the death toll from catastrophic flooding in Nepal and Tibet has climbed to more than 900. ABC correspondent Natalie Whiting has more.
2: We are seeing a lot of attention and intensifying efforts around these tunnels that are in some of the worst hit areas in the disaster zone. So there are several hydropower sites where it's believed there are hundreds of people trapped in tunnels. So we've been seeing rescuers, Nepali engineers out there. They've been blasting, digging, trying to get access through the mud down to the tunnels to get access. We've had them abseiling down into the area to call out to try to find people. This is an area where the Nepali government has called for international assistance and expertise.
0: A war of words has erupted between Pauline Hanson and Anthony Albanese after the Prime Minister hit out at One Nation in a speech over the weekend. Here's political reporter Jack Mackay.
3: In an address in Brisbane on Sunday, the Prime Minister took aim at One Nation leader Pauline Hanson's resurgent minor party, while also accusing hard-right populists of peddling dangerous and divisive politics. Senator Hanson hit back today, calling Anthony Albanese a pathetic Prime Minister as well as a liar. She also insisted she promotes unity.
4: I'm ashamed of him. I am ashamed of our Prime Minister.
3: In a state by-election in Western Australia on the weekend, One Nation took out the safe Labor seat of Secret Harbour in the latest victory for the minor party.
0: Administrators of embattled New South Wales property developer Bathler Group have warned they may be forced to shut down the business as early as Thursday if they can't find the money to pay staff. Business reporter Lynn Lynn has more.
5: The administrators have effectively said that they have run out of cash and that they have gone to the 43 or so lenders to try and raise that money. They say they need $20 million over the next 5 weeks and $40 million to take them through to the end of the year. As far as now, we know that that money has not been forthcoming. We also know that they have gone to the New South Wales government late on Thursday for some sort of a loan, and that has also been knocked back. So today there was an all-staff meeting and basically the situation is getting increasingly acute.
0: Google Maps has changed the name of Lake Ontario to Lake America for US users. Google says it's reflecting US President Donald Trump's executive order renaming the lake. Mr. Trump announced the name change last week, which was immediately opposed by the Canadian Prime Minister, Mark Carney, while a large lakeside sign has since been revealed, reading Lake Ontario, now and always. In sport, the Brisbane Broncos boss admits the NRL club completely messed up the exit of its retiring captain. There's been a major fan backlash over last week's botched tribute for Adam Reynolds that saw his lap of honour drowned out by a car advertisement. Dave Donaghy today publicly apologised. He says the end of the club's dismal season has been tough for everyone involved.
6: This year's been a challenging year, no doubt. It's been a disappointing year. We want to ensure that we understand as to why and put clear actions in place around how we're actually going to build. You know, there are many good things happening. Build on those and look to improve areas that we think we can certainly improve on.
0: In Sydney's weather right now, it's 17 degrees on the coast, 19 degrees in the west, sunny tomorrow, top of 25, mostly sunny on Wednesday and 27, and fine for the rest of the week. ABC News.
7: Small gripes and big demands by entitled tourists travelling in remote areas is taking the shine off bush hospitality in Western Australia.
8: I had an old fellow come up to me and he was so angry. There was spit coming out of his mouth. He's demanding his money back because we'd put him down on an Ocean View campsite and the waves were too loud. I mean, you go out of your way to give them a good campsite and, you know, watch the whales go past. But Jesus, he was angry.
7: And he knows every dune, track and challenge the desert can throw at you. And after decades caring for Queensland's biggest national park, Ranger Don Rowlands is retiring.
9: You get the job with the national parks, and it's given me the freedom to talk about my people in the desert.
7: We hear the remarkable story of Ranger Don Rowlands soon. I'm Sinead Mangan in Perth, and this is Australia Wide, coming to you from Whadjuk Country. 28,000 farmers that took the federal regulator of the Murray-Darling Basin to court in a class action lawsuit have failed in their bid for compensation and damages. The New South Wales Supreme Court judge, Tim Faulkner, found the seven-year class action had failed and was ordered to pay costs. Lauren Pissett has been covering the case. Now, for those who aren't aware, Lauren, what is the Murray-Darling Basin Authority and what does it do?
10: Yeah, look, that's a huge question, and a question that kind of goes back decades and has a lot of history to it. But essentially, it's an independent federal agency that's responsible for managing the water in the Murray-Darling Basin in a sustainable way. Now, I'm sure everyone listening is aware that the Murray-Darling Basin is huge, but just to put some perspective into it, it's 1 million square kilometres across 5 different states and territories, so from Queensland down to New South Wales, the ACT, Victoria, South Australia, and they all have their own interests as to what, you know, sustainable might be. So it's quite a complicated, complex system at deciding who gets the water and how that benefits the environment in a way that is sustainable for everyone ongoing, and then managing that within, you know, state water frameworks as well.
7: Lauren, as you said, it's a massive river system and plenty grown along that river system. So we can think of rice, cotton, almonds, even mandarins, all along that river system, different things are grown. Why did the farmers in this particular area take the regulator to court?
10: Yeah, so we're looking at an area which involves Southern Murray Irrigators, Southern New South Wales Murray Irrigators, and also on the other side of the border, so Northern Victorian Irrigators as well, relating to overbank flooding that happened at the Barmer Choke. Now, that's a very narrow section of what is otherwise the large mighty Murray River. It's a very narrow section that's between Echuca and Deniliquin. And what they're saying, the case that they've brought to the Supreme Court was to do with overbank flooding that occurred there back in 2017 and 2019 as a result of decisions by the authority. Now, they say that that decision led to lower water allocations, higher temporary water prices, profit losses, and that meant that some farmers couldn't meet the supply contract. So they were seeking damages of between $750,000 and $1.5 billion as a result of decisions to do with water flows in that two-year period.
7: Now, Lauren, the case was dismissed today. Why?
10: So Justice Tim Faulkner found that the authority had no duty of care, essentially, to avoid pure economic losses for one particular group of people above other groups. Now, the water ultimately ended up in South Australia, and Justice Faulkner told the court that he accepted the defendant, being the authority, he accepted their submission that having a duty to irrigators would distort its independent role in exercising the provisions of the agreement in sharing water between the states. So he also found that as water allocations to individual irrigators were determined by respective states, there wasn't a sufficient relationship between the MDBA and the platants for a duty of care to be established and owed there. So effectively what he was saying was it really wasn't their primary duty of care to account for the economic losses of those irrigators.
7: So now that the case has been dismissed, what does it mean for the 28,000 farmers that brought that class action? Is that it for them?
10: Well, the judge did say that, you know, the plaintiffs will have to pay the costs. As to how big that is and how and who will pay that kind of remains to be seen, I guess, whether or not there might be grounds for appeal. The MDBA has said that, you know, they won't, that they're still looking at the judgment, and then they won't comment at the moment in case there is some kind of an appeal. But there is room for both parties to make submissions in relation to what those costs are. But some of the irrigators that the ABC that we've spoken to today have been really disappointed about this. Sophie Baldwin, who's from the Southern Riverina Irrigators Group,

0: said that, you know, the decision really didn't take into account the significant economic losses, as and she says that it also kind of ignored some of the admissions that were made by the MDBA during the hearings.
1: One of the key things that came out of the class action was the admission by the MDBA that when they go over bank, they waste between 36 and 41% of the water volume. So, like, this is that's a significant admission.
2: That's Sophie Baldwin, who's from the Southern Riverina Irrigators. Now, Lauren, as you said, it was a massive class action. It not only involved numbers of people, 28,000 farmers, but it was also the sum of the compensation was massive, anything up to $1.5 billion. Where does this leave those plaintiffs now?
0: Well, look, I mean, it's been a huge process. As I said, this has started 7 years ago. The court case itself, I think, was about 8 weeks. So it has taken quite a lot of resources. Whether or not they'll appeal remains to be seen. And for now, I think they'll just have to go through what was a very lengthy judgment. Took nearly an hour for the judge to go through, and that was only abbreviated form. So I'm sure a lot of the irrigators, 28,000 of today, will be very disappointed and probably wading through the detailed to try and figure out what's happened.
2: Lauren Pissette, thanks very much for talking to Australia Wide.
0: Thank you.
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2: Nitpicking customers are not new, but there was a time in the outback when it was considered a luxury to have a cold beer, a hot shower and an air-conditioned room. Isolated communities, roadhouses and tourist camps get food, fuel and furniture trucked in from hundreds of k's away, and electricity, water, toilets and telecommunications can be fragile systems. But as Mickey Cusack reports, holidaymakers are demanding more creature comforts.
4: If you're heading into the WA Outback, there's a few things you should probably pack. Sunscreen, maybe your tent, spare tyre, water, obviously, and apparently earplugs. Some remote tourism operators say a small but growing number of visitors are turning up with some very big expectations, including one traveller who wanted his money back because the waves were too loud.
5: I had an old fellow come up to me and he was so angry, there was spit coming out of his mouth, and he demanding his money back because we put him down on an ocean view campsite and the waves were too loud. I mean, you go out of your way to give him a good campsite and, you know, watch the whales go past, but Jesus, he was angry. Quite amazing, especially for someone that's retired and on holiday.
4: Yeah, that was the waves at an oceanfront campsite. And that's just one of the complaints being heard at Quabba Station in the Gascoyne. That was Tim Meacham. He's the station owner and jackaroo at Quabba. And it's a similar story further up. Midway along the Kimberley's famous Gibb River Road, the small number of staff at the Mount Barnett Roadhouse might be simultaneously jugging 50 vehicles, queuing for fuel and people packed into the general store. And co-manager Matt Hawke says he's seeing an increase in entitled tourist behaviour while he's juggling that workload.
6: I think these days I see a lot more of people saying, I've read this and I've been told this and I've seen this on the internet. And they're telling us how things are, whereas it used to be they'd come to the locals for advice. It's definitely a change of the way people access information, of course, and social media, and they are doing it for that photo op, and not everyone. I mean, there's a million people on that road that are having such a beautiful, wholesome time, but there are a lot of people pushing rapid travel, getting the photo, posting it, and they're glossing over the realities of living and working and travelling on the road.
4: That disconnect between reality and social media is something that Quabba Station is also experiencing.
5: There is such a disconnect between us and town, the metropolitan area, that people are coming out here and they have no bloody idea what they're coming into. They just haven't done their research properly and they think it's a bit like, you know, like the city. Their expectations are just a lot higher than where they've planned their trip. There is so much magnificent footage out there these days that and the drone, certainly you could almost blame it for a bit of false advertising, because you know, the shots that those drones take are just magnificent, and when you actually get here and look out, you go, well, How the hell did that photo look so good?
4: Back at the GIP, Mr. Hawke thinks that

0: Change in behaviour stems from inaccurate information being so accessible on social media from influencers and a growing reliance on digital information instead of the locals who are on the ground and have that knowledge.
1: And I've noticed over the last few years that the amount of misinformation, and whether it's deliberate or whether it's probably more likely just that they're working off old information and they're trying so hard to get their social media following that they are not fact-checking themselves at all. These and other influencers that put out information for people on the Gib saying, go do these 10 gorges, don't miss these 12 places, you know, and it's always list-based and, you know, it reads really well until you click into it and you go, hang on, that gorge has been closed for 4 years. That establishment has not done accommodation for 3 years. This one's been closed by the traditional owners because people trashed it. And the last post that I saw, I actually counted, and I think it was 6 inaccuracies on this list of 12 things.
0: And look, the operators are eager to reassure it's only 1% of people making these issues. But when it comes to that 1%, they might rather a cranky animal than a cranky tourist.
2: At the end of all of this, I would far rather have to deal with a mob of cranky ewes trying to put them through a gate for half a day than dealing with a cranky tourist.
3: That's saying something. Mickey Cusack reporting there. Hundreds of hectares of coastal farmland is being subdivided in the regional town of Bundaberg in central Queensland. Some of the proposed blocks are smaller than the average new Australian home. Our reporter, Joanna Marie, has more on these latest developments.
4: David Bright used to stand at his fence and feed cattle with his grandkids. But now he watches bulldozers clearing the farmland for new housing estates. He lives at Innes Park on the coast of Bundaberg, about 5 hours' drive north of Brisbane. With its own beach and corner store bakery, the suburb was once a quiet place to retire, but that's all changing.
5: Everything is now moving south of Bagara down to Innes Park north, and of course down to Elliott Head. So I guess it's sad in the sense that we're going to lose some of that, but people have got to live somewhere, so you know, that's what they do. They construct homes and people live in them.
4: Sprawling parcels of farmland once used to grow sugarcane and small crops are becoming residential subdivisions. A proposed development sign that recently popped up details a 113-lot project by Suasari Investments Proprietary Limited. Some blocks are just 150 square metres in size, which is smaller than the average new Australian home.
5: Ours is an 800 square metre block, and obviously we've got some yard. But we appreciate the fact that there are some people who are happy to just have a home, not have to worry about a yard, executive people in particular.
4: Bundaberg Regional Councillor Lorraine Statham-Blair says every development application is assessed on its own merits.
6: The entirety of Queensland is experiencing a housing shortage, and we see the housing crisis having a significant impact here in the Bundaberg region. The issue is that we need a diversity of different housing types and lot sizes. So by having smaller lots in appropriate places that suit the environment and the lifestyle that we want to retain, by having smaller lots, we make them affordable for first home buyers or people that are downsizing. We then need retirement living that's in keeping, that have services attached to them like aged care, which is desperately needed. But then we also want those lifestyle blocks that are appropriate for families that want a bit more space to have that wonderful rural lifestyle that particularly we have along the hinterland strip along the coastline of Bundaberg.
4: Construction has started on master-planned communities at Coral Cove and Elliott Heads. The projects are worth a combined $3 billion and promise to deliver 3,800 new dwellings. Bagara Progress Association Chairman John Belmont says he's concerned about the pressure on existing infrastructure, emergency services, health and aged care.
7: I would say the growth is not matching the infrastructure and services to be provided.
8: What do you think needs to be addressed first? Where should the priorities be in terms of infrastructure?
7: We immediately have issues with policing, and especially fire service. So to give you an absolute truthful scenario, we have a great auxiliary fire service here. We had a fire only a few weeks back. It took 15 minutes of response time for the auxiliaries to get the truck out and have that at the fire that was happening in Bagara, which was a shed fire.

0: where if we had the new fire service located up on Ashfield Road, response time at road speed would have only been 6 minutes. The present fire station is at Fabib, and that's a 15 to 18 minute wait. So you can imagine if lives were involved in that.
1: What about schooling as well?
0: The primary school at the moment is presently at almost capacity, and there is need for expansion of that. That'll need to be addressed.
1: Do you have any concerns over the lack of aged care beds and facilities?
0: With the over 50s, lifestyle resorts, all those sort of things, different various names, we have an increasing older population, but there doesn't seem to be proper planning now for what will occur in 15 years' time or 20 years' time. Where will those people need in the way of services to be supported in health, to keep an independent lifestyle, or be transferred to a nursing home?
2: Councillor Statham Blair says the council is aware of the challenges and is lobbying the Queensland and federal government to invest more. The state has already provided $52 million to help upgrade roads and infrastructure.
3: We have been very successful in the last round, round two of the state government's regional activation fund, and those include sewerage for Ashfield so that connections can be made and normal size residential blocks can be unlocked, and also improvements and upgrades to Back Windermere Road to see greater connection through Elliot Heads to Bagara, which is one of our major growth corridors.
2: Back at Innes Park, while Mr. Bright's sad to see the landscape changing around his home, he says he understands why.
1: What do you love about living here?
4: Oh, we're a kilometre from the coast. You know, you can't go that far wrong. You can walk down there if you like, or you can drive down there. A lot of people come down to the estuary on the weekend, especially in summer. It's a great place to, you know, bring the kids. And they're talking about this area here being the new Sunshine Coast. Now, it won't be new Sunshine Coast in terms of high rise, but it will be the new Sunshine Coast in terms of residential.
5: David Bright from Innes Park near Bundaberg, ending that story from Joanna Marie.
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7: I didn't know Melbourne much. I knew where the racecourses were.
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10: The houses that are near the edge of the bush, they might encounter a snake up to four times a year, a death adder.
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5: It's one of Australia's most extraordinary landscapes, the undulating red sands of central Australia's desert. And for four decades, one man, Ranger Don Rowlands, has been in charge of Queensland's slice. While tourists and travellers come to experience the world's largest parallel sand dune desert, for Don, the Simpson Desert has always been home. But as Hannah Walsh reports, today Mr. Rowlands is preparing to retire and hand over responsibility to the next generation.
12: Harold. Anta Pedla, Don Rowland, Anta Mayata, Mangatering, Mangateringana.
13: Ranger Don Rowlands is the keeper of this desert, Mungatheri, big sandhill country.
12: Despite having to move on, my heart is still in the desert, and it is my traditional lands, and therefore I still have a responsibility to care for it, and I will. And no matter where the path takes me, I will always be walking in the desert. Get the job with the National Parks has given me the freedom to talk about my people in the desert. I couldn't before because for me to get work around here, I had to toe the line, and so I wasn't allowed to talk about my heritage, my desert.
13: For Don, Mungatheri National Park isn't just an office. It's tens of thousands of years' history hidden in the sand.
12: My grandfather, grandmother, and all the other families in town, they all lived out there. They lived in Birdsville and the desert.
13: When Don closes his eyes, the wind gives way to older sounds. Feet dancing in the sand, the echoes of his ancestors, the Wonkanguru Yalu Yandi people. He's spent a lifetime sharing his knowledge with all who come seeking to understand the desert, like me.
14: So Queensland's part of the Simpson Desert was declared a national park in the 1960s, and you were the first ranger put in charge.
12: Yes, I was privileged to be the first ranger in charge of, it's now called Mungatheri National Park, through a process.

0: success for the department. But, yeah, it's a very happy and proud moment.
1: Every day has been a delicate balance of managing conservation, visitor access and preserving culture. In 2014, native title of the Wangkanguru Yalu-Yandi people was recognised.
2: We just feel it important to get the land back because it's our heritage and it's our background. I think that's basically what we're saying.
1: That was Don back in 1995. He's no stranger to fronting the fight, and his work has placed him in a familiar space, navigating the ground between two worlds.
0: Most of my mob was so entrenched with growing up with white people that they didn't want to upset them. So I did a lot of the work by myself.
1: For 32 years, the quiet routine of putting on his ranger uniform each day gave Don a sense of pride and purpose.
0: The uniform was why I get up in the morning. I'm so proud of the uniform and what it represents to Queensland. It's the ultimate for me.
1: No one knows the desert like Don. He can distinguish every dune and reads the shifting sands like a map. He's been involved in dozens of rescues, many of those alongside Stefan Purcell, who was Birdsville's police officer for almost a decade.
3: Without Don, the rescues and just general travel around would have been near impossible for me. He just knew all tracks, all locations. Yeah, pivotal in the police work that I did to have Don with me.
1: At the Birdsville Hotel, Ben Fulliger reflects on how Don's retirement will leave a huge gap in the community.
4: We call on Don for usually around conditions in the desert, what the creeks are doing, what the floodwaters over the summer might be doing, just all types of local area knowledge. Just enjoy a little bit of downtime. But you will get a phone call when someone's stuck out there because we'll still be asking you questions.
1: Don has shared the stories, history and knowledge of this remote part of Australia with anyone willing to listen. His family is the reason he does everything.
0: That's one of my aims, to make sure my family don't disappear off the map. It's all about preserving my wife's story, my kids' story, but more in particular my story for them.
1: Through every success and setback, his greatest support has been his wife, Lynn Rowlands. She previously worked as a ranger with Don.
5: I was really proud of him to be wearing that uniform. When I had my uniform on beside him, I stood tall myself to be walking beside him after I kind of, and I know what he'd gone through and to, as growing up as a kid as well.
1: He may be hanging up the uniform, but there's still plenty of work ahead for Don.
0: Well, I don't want to stay at home and just do nothing. Toying with a few touring ideas and go off into some of this wild country, you know, like I want to talk about the bad times and also the good times, but the fight I've had in the middle to not erase the bad times, but to try and improve the good times and make it better.
6: Don Rowlands, Mungatheri Simpson Desert National Park's former ranger, ending that story there from Hannah Walsh. And there's more to that story, which you can see on Landline anytime on ABC iView. And that is Australia Wide for today. It's been lovely to have your company. I'm Sinead Mangan. Cheerio.

0: Gavin Coote with ABC News. Police say they have serious concerns for the welfare of a mother whose newborn baby's body was found in a garbage bin at a Western Sydney unit block. Emergency services were called to Harrow Road in Auburn at about 11:20 this morning. Detectives are uncertain how long the deceased newborn had been inside the bin, but that it may have been up to 36 hours. Acting Superintendent Darren Sly says police do not know the identity of the newborn at this stage, nor its mother.
1: Our only priority at the moment is for the welfare of that mother and ensuring that she does go immediately to a hospital or other medical centre and seek the medical care that she needs.

0: The brother of former Premier Dominic Perrottet has been accused of lying to the ICAC over his dealings with fugitive property developer Jean Nassif. Charles Perrottet is facing a second day of questioning over allegations he used his Liberal Party connections to advance Mr Nassif's business interests. Counsel assisting the Commission, Peggy Dwyer SC, accused him of changing his story about messages seeking money from the developer.
1: Mr Perrottet, you are tying yourself in knots to get around obvious messages about you picking up money from Mr Nassif. Is that what's happening?
2: I disagree.
1: So can I just get a straight answer from you?
0: Dominic Perrottet is not accused of any wrongdoing. Prime Minister Anthony Albanese will attend the Pacific Islands Forum in Palau this week, with drug smuggling and climate change high on the agenda. Foreign Affairs reporter Stephen Jedgetts has more.
3: We've seen a devastating impact from the illegal flow of narcotics across the Pacific, and we're expecting a new initiative to be unveiled perhaps on Wednesday this week, which is going to see partners from Pacific bringing in more resources, increasing numbers of maritime patrols to try and intercept boats, communities being empowered potentially to keep an eye out for illegal drugs, as well as greater political coordination. Also climate change, with leaders pressing outsiders to help them meet their own goals to decarbonise the Pacific, not just because that cuts emissions, but also because it reduces their reliance on sometimes ruinously expensive diesel.
0: Angry Anderson's band Rose Tattoo says the 79-year-old singer is in hospital after suffering a cardiac arrest. Sam Wilkerson has more.
4: In a post on Instagram, Rose Tattoo has revealed its lead singer, Angry Anderson, is receiving treatment and care after a cardiac arrest. The announcement comes 3 weeks after the band cancelled the remainder of its European tour. The band has thanked fans for their support and requested privacy for Angry Anderson and his family in the days ahead. Angry Anderson, whose real name is Gary Anderson, joined Rose Tattoo as its lead singer in 1976. His hits with the band include We Can't Be Beaten, Rock and Roll Outlaw and Bad Boy for Love. As a solo artist, he enjoyed more hits with Suddenly and Bound for Glory.
0: Emerging technology researchers have welcomed the federal government's proposed privacy law changes, saying they place more responsibility on companies rather than consumers. The proposed reforms include measures forcing social media platforms to delete personal information when requested. Dr. Milica Stalinovic from the University of Sydney says it's important for people to have control over their data as technology evolves.
5: It's a positive step in the right direction in that it's going to give individuals agency over how much data they're going to share and for how long. And when we're looking at the privacy aspect, particularly with covert surveillance and recording when it comes to smart glasses, we're going to have the opportunity to have certain levers of protection.
0: Family, friends and fans are remembering one of Australia's heaviest hitters, Tony Mundine, who has died aged 75. His death was confirmed by his son, former world champion boxer Anthony Mundine, overnight. Tony Mundine was the only Australian boxer to compete professionally in four weight divisions. He began fighting as a teenager in tent boxing shows near Grafton in the state's north and retired from professional boxing in 1984. Warren Mundine was Tony's cousin and says his boxing style was similar to one of the best to ever do it.
6: He was very quick, very smart fighter, and he also had a very big punch, which was a knockout punch. He was just magnificent sports person. I remember the statements by Muhammad Ali, "Sprout like a butterfly, sting like a bee." That was very much what Tony was in the ring.
0: In the weather, it's currently 16 degrees on the coast, 17 in the west. The humidity is 81%. ABC News.
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12: Yes, welcome to the second half of NRL Monday. And for some of you, welcome for the first time. I'm Andrew Moore with you until 7:30, joined very shortly by my weekend co-commentator, Luke Lewis. Your text messages remain welcome on 0467 920222. Got a million of them tonight, so thank you. In the first half of the show, I spoke with North Queensland setter Jackson Perdue, who spoke about the benefits of having a fit Tom Dearden back in the run to the finals.
2: When he's part of your team, everything sort of just feels more comfortable, and he leads us boys around, and I think, you know, the way our spine's been going lately with Drinky at the back and Cliffo and Reed, they're... you know, their communication's really good with us boys, and they're leading from the front, which makes everyone else's job a lot easier.
12: Jackson Perdue. Joining me is a man who won premierships with Penrith in 2003 when he was a wee little tucker of a lad, and with Cronulla Sutherland in 2016 when he was an old senior pro. He was the Clive Churchill medal winner in that grand final win over Melbourne. Been 10 years. He's been working with us since 2019. Luke Lewis, welcome back. How are you, Louie?
8: Great to be here, Andrew. I loved just seeing you. It's been I see you every day.
12: I know. I feel like I've seen you every day.
8: And we've got a big week coming up as well.
12: So I know. How good. Oh, you're Thursday, Friday, Saturday, Sunday, aren't you?
8: We can't wait for it.
12: I can't believe you're going to brush me next Monday. Well, might as well just keep going.
8: Yeah, correct. Well, if you keep me on, I know you brush me every Monday. Oh. I'm ready to go, but you brush me.
12: Oh, okay. Well, my apologies about that. I can speak to how fun this time of year is just doing what we do, but how is it different as a player when you get to this time of year, weather gets a bit warmer, you get into the finals? It is different, isn't it?
8: It's a heaps different. You feel great. You get to training, the day is a little bit different. It's nice, it's sunny, you get your shirt off again. During the year, it's a little bit...
12: When do you ever wear a shirt?
8: No, I always wear a shirt, but it's just one. It's that time of year. You just know that the big games are around the corner. You start to feel good in yourself. Unless you're not playing semi-finals, but you still got your shirt off at training, but you're starting to look towards the holidays. But, it's exciting time of year. As a player playing semi-finals, this is all you care about. You do all your pre-season, you go through all the ups and downs during the year, but you want to be playing semi-finals. And you just, I don't know, the weather, the temperature, the way that the whole... Yeah, the daylight savings, the days are getting longer. Everything just sort of makes you feel good. So when you run out of the field, you're ready to rock and roll. So it's just a really good part of the year.
12: The mind is a weird thing, isn't it? Because in a comp like the NRL, 2 points are 2 points. Doesn't matter whether it's in April or in August or September. But every game seems to mean more now. It does for fans, and I'm sure it does for players, even though the results mean as much as they did back in March.
8: Yeah, absolutely. Well, if you know you're going to the semi-finals, you want to continue to collect those points. You want to get your confidence going into the back end of the year. You want to be ready to rock and roll. Know that you've put everything on the table and you're about to give your best. And it does change. Like everyone says the competition, it's a new competition. It literally is a new competition. You get there, your mindset's totally different. You're feeling better. You know there's only four more weeks to go, but you're only 4 weeks away from the ultimate dream, which is the grand final. But collecting points, even if you're at the bottom of the table, you still want to be able to try and get off the bottom of the table and get up that ladder as far as you can. And you want to also finish the year on a high. Usually, if you're coming last, sometimes there's always something happening. There's new players coming in, or there's a coach coming in, or something's happening. So you want to sort of prove a bit of a point there. But, I feel like this year, the top eight, I felt last year the top eight was a lot closer. I don't know why. I don't even know if that's right. But I feel like the top eight... was sort of decided in the last week, where we've sort of known now, like 2 weeks out, which is a little bit, I'd rather
12: it's
8: have
12: more fun having chaos. Well, remember, it was 2 years ago, I think, where we went to Hunter Stadium in Newcastle for the final game of the season. It was Newcastle and the Dolphins, and it was a shootout. Like all this talk about the wild card weekend and all that the AFL has just had, that was the equivalent of the winner made the finals, the loser missed out.
8: And it was so exciting. Yeah. And everyone was watching it and people were talking about it. And, leading into the game, people were talking about it. I feel like now everyone sort of go, just get the semis on. We know who's already there. I just want to start. So it would have been nice if it was a little bit closer. We had a couple of little upsets on the weekend, but I'll tell you one thing I was disappointed in, though, that the Sharkies, they were pretty bad to watch on Sunday, Arvo.
12: So what went wrong for them yesterday? I do want to give Parramatta credit, because I think the problem is that it was a bit like when the West Tigers beat the Roosters last week. The headline act is always the Roosters were off their game. What's wrong with the Roosters? Where we called that game, and I thought the Tigers were remarkable. It's very rare to say that about the West Tigers, but they were terrific and deserve the credit. And I feel like Parramatta did, as I mentioned in the first half of the show, they've had a poor season with results. There's no getting away from it. But if I was an Eels fan, at least I know every time I watch them play, they are giving it everything they have.
8: Yeah, and I think you took the words sort of out of my mouth. I reckon Parramatta were great. And I think the Sharks turned up thinking it was going to happen, but they were soft. And I don't say that about the Sharks very often, but they played softly. They didn't run hard. They didn't tackle hard. They were sort of... They didn't know what to do. They didn't. Their bench is usually really good. They come on and sort of take the next step. They didn't do that. So, yeah, look, I was pretty disappointed, to be fair, in the Sharkies. And I don't say that lightly. I love the Sharks. I love the Panthers. But and I thought Parramatta were great. They defended well. They played hard. They played for 80. They asked questions all the time. And they were ruthless. So it was a really good game by Parramatta. But I just don't know where the Sharks are now.
12: So the Sharks still had a chance of making the top four. If they won and then won again next week and the Roosters got beaten by South, they're into the top four, but that's gone now. So they're going to finish fifth. Where do they play a semi-final, by the way, in week one?
8: Probably Shark Park, packed house, 16,000, isn't it? Something like
12: 16,000 now. I love that they count legs. Is that what Dino Mezzatesta does? The CEO?
8: Well, I did hear that maximum capacity is 15, but I don't think that's true.
12: No, I think Dino, I don't know whether he's counting legs or car tyres, but that's fine. But I look forward to that annual debate next week. Craig Fitzgibbon showed his frustration last night. What did you make of that?
8: To be fair, I liked it. I was feeling this frustration. So if I'm feeling it, I think fans are feeling it. And it was good to see, you know, Fitzy have a bit of reaction. I know he's super chilled. He's a good, he's a legend of a fella.
12: He is.
8: But
12: yes.
8: Yeah, you showed a bit of frustration there going, this is not us. This is a joke. So I would have done the same thing. But I reckon I probably would have cracked the screen. So
12: I can imagine. You would have done this with your legs.
8: Oh, and I don't reckon I would have stopped punching. I would have threw it. And...
12: Oh, okay.
8: Oh, mate, I was getting frustrated watching him. So I think he did a good job just to hold it in much as he did.
12: I'll try and keep you calm here for the next 20 minutes or so. So if you're framing a market right now, what order do you have the top four? I'm assuming, especially this year, I don't see anyone outside the top four coming close to winning the comp. The top four, I think, is really good. How do you seed them?
8: I actually go Penrith Warriors on par. I think they're the two best teams in the competition. I actually think that's what's going to be the grand final. I would love to, and I think Dolphins and are in the right place in third and the Roosters in fourth. That's how I'd seed it. So I very hard to sort of separate the Warriors. I love the way they're playing. I think they're super aggressive with the ball in hand. They're super aggressive in defence. I think the weekend was a win that they were happy with, but they weren't happy with the performance. They still let in 38 points. With 12 men. I think they'll be disappointed in that. But it's a win. It's another step to that minor premiership and a home semi-final too. So they'll be happy they got the W, but not happy with the performance. But I just sit down and think it's at the moment it's Penrith and the Warriors.
12: Does either one of those teams benefit more than the other if they win the minor premiership as opposed to finishing second? Does that make any difference?
8: No, not really. I don't think so, unless there's a little bit of a... I think it'd be good for the Warriors to get it. I think it'd be great for the... For the game, I think it'll be awesome for the fans back there to see the minor premiership, and I think there's a little bit of a kicker there. I think I don't know if it's $200,000 anymore for the club, but I think they deserve it for what they've done for our game as well. But I know the Panthers will make it very hard for that to happen.
12: 0467 920 222 on the text line. Andrew, you're talking as if the Cowboys have locked in eighth place finish. I'm fairly sure they just have to beat the Raiders by a margin of 99 points to move up to seventh and push the Knights to eighth. Tom, I'm sorry I sold them very, very short. Either way, I'm just happy they've made the finals, because when we watched them get beat by the Roosters by 80, and I spoke to Jackson Perdue about this, and I was really interested in that chat, how they've turned the corner. They've now recovered to make the finals, because I don't know as a player, and I know, you know, talking with you the next day on our footy shows about how embarrassed you would have been as a player, and that you were getting annoyed watching players stick around and smiling and talking with members of the opposition, where you said you would have been straight off the field. They have shown a bit of character to almost put that aside and get through to make the eight.
8: Oh, absolutely. To come back from 82 points, it's huge.
12: Yeah.
8: It's actually quite mind-blowing, to be fair, but... That was a night that I want to forget. But when you say that, I would have shook everyone's hands and walked off the field, but I would have been filthy. I think they were deep down pretty angry, but they didn't want to show it too much out there on the field. They would have got back a train and they would look, the amount of video they would have done during the week, that would have been hard to sit there and watch. So they've bounced back. But again, talk about the bounce back. It's Tom Dearden for me. Tom Dearden is just adds so much value, character. And I think he just brings that, I don't know, what is it, that confidence, knowing that he's on the field and he can bring something out of nowhere. And I think he makes the players around him better. So if he's doing that, he's making Drinkwater a better player, and also Clifford. And they're a hard team to beat then.
12: Two rounds left, by the way, in the NRLW season. It kicks off in Auckland on Saturday with the Warriors playing Cronulla Sutherland from 12:45. The Warriors have fallen outside the top six. The Sharks are last at 3:15, ninth against first, as North Queensland takes on the unbeaten Sydney Roosters at Townsville Stadium. And at 5:15, Newcastle faces Canterbury Bankstown at Hunter Stadium. The Knights are sixth and the Bulldogs are one win outside the top six. NRLW on Sunday, 11:50 a.m, St George Illawarra plays Brisbane in Wollongong. The Broncos are fourth, having broken a three-game losing streak. 1:45 p.m, it's the West Tigers playing Gold Coast at Campbelltown Stadium. What a matchup that is. Tigers are third, Gold Coast second. And finally, the ABC Sport match of the round from 6:15 Sunday night. Fifth-placed Canberra against Parramatta at Canberra Stadium. Coverage with Glenn Lauder, Alan Tung and James Sullivan. Plenty of important games coming up next weekend. Who is Louis buying and selling? That's coming up shortly. On the text line, Andrew and Luke, first edition of Grimesy's Hammer Time. Now, remember Grimesy, good loyal listener of our footy coverage on the weekend. He out Hammer Time Michael Carrianis on Saturday.
8: He did.
12: And MC took it really well too, didn't he?
8: No.
12: Hudson Young given a one-week period to negotiate, set to fly to Port Moresby early next week, possibly as early as Tuesday. Now he's been cleared to fly to tour facilities and could be announced as number 008 as early as next weekend. My sources say the deal is as good as done, with a smiley face and a tick, who adds Grimesy 3, MC nil.
8: Does Grimesy know what type of money they're talking over there? Because I reckon Michael would.
12: He would, yeah, but he's mates with Chammy.
8: Yeah, that's right. That's
12: Grimesy's even better because he's not got a...
8: He hasn't got inside source.
12: He's obviously got a source somewhere, Grimesy. I think that's great. Evening, Maury. Love your coverage. Panthers v Warriors is my pick. Been the best teams all year. Wouldn't mind the Dolphins there either. Would be nice to see a brand new premier, says Jesse at Albion Park. Andrew, nice to hear you every Monday on the show. Enjoy the last round of the NRL season and the finals. You're the best and have fun tonight. Dion, love you, Dion. Thank you very much. Hi, Andrew and Luke, a.k.a. Thunder Thighs from Garage Wayne. I think the Warriors will go all the way. Good on you, Wayne. Thunder Thighs is right for you. They are not getting any smaller, dude. Tiger Turley says, Andrew, you and your team have done a fantastic job this year and we love you for the effort. Bit disappointed with my Tigers, but I'm still proud of them. The thing that is disappointing is my team not making the semis. But the good news is my grandson is playing the grand final next Saturday and I'm excited. Will Tiger Turley make sure he let us know how he goes? And good luck to him and anyone playing junior grand finals on the weekend. Very, very exciting. In fact, your beautiful daughter had a great win on the weekend.
8: She did, yeah. First under-10s netball A's grand final, they got it won. So it was pretty exciting. It was actually a really good game. I don't even know the rules, but it was awesome to watch.
12: Well, you don't know the rules of footy, so why would you about that?
8: That's true, that's true.
12: But no, that was awesome. You said it was a great game, and the other girls were in good spirit as well.
8: They were a great side as well, the other side. It was just an awesome game to watch.
12: Andrew, can you remind Luke that yesterday he said the Sharks would finish fourth and the Roosters would finish fifth? But you're always optimistic.
8: Yeah. I actually said whoever finished third would win the comp.
12: You said that like 2 weeks ago.
8: Four
12: weeks ago?
8: Yeah.
12: Really?
8: I think so.
12: What did you say 3 weeks ago then?
8: I can't remember.
12: Something completely different. All right, you ready to dig into your wallet?
8: Yep, let's do it.
12: Let's find out who Luke Lewis is buying and selling.
11: Are you buying or selling?
12: You ready?
8: Let's go.
12: Righto. Are you buying or selling the four-game suspension given to Newcastle prop Jacob Saifidi?
8: I'm buying that. No, I think he definitely, I think he actually got off light. I was expecting six. There was another one there that I can't remember what it was. I think he got 3 weeks. And I thought, I looked at that tackle that Daniel did on the weekend and I thought, well, that was pretty bad. I know he didn't mean it. He just got it all wrong. But I was expecting six. So
12: I think we actually, I'm reluctant to give us credit, but I think we nailed it in the call. It was a reckless act.
8: Yep.
12: And that's what he's been charged with. And it did deserve weeks. And he's got four, so we don't see him again this year.
8: No, disappointing for the Newcastle Knights. I think they've been a great side. They've got a lot of injuries, but this on top, that just puts the icing on the cake for the Knights.
12: That stuffed them yesterday. Even though they went from 10-0 to 16-0, they were rattled, weren't they, the players? We made the point in the call that they looked rattled for a good half an hour afterwards.
8: They were rattled, but I've got to give them a little bit of credit.
12: Second half, they were amazing.
8: I thought they were amazing. Just to even score the amount of points they did against a really red-hot Warriors side with one player down. That's a big effort.
12: Cronulla Sutherland has wet the bed, as I said. Are you buying or selling? They won't win a finals game without Braden Trindle.
8: I'm going to buy that as well. I feel like they've lost so much mojo with no Braden Trindle in the side. I feel like they've lost a lot of confidence. I don't know why. They're such a good side. They're star-studded. I love their forward pack. I love their bench. But there's something missing, and I'm going to put it down to Trindle.
12: Are you buying or selling Luke Lewis at the

0: too many league fans that prior to this season could tell you the names of Tanner Stowers-Smith, Eddie Irumaituava, or even Dimitrik Vaimonga.
1: Correct.
0: They're unbelievable off the bench.
1: They actually take their forward pack to another level when they come on.
0: Yes.
1: Usually that's sort of they come on and they stay around the same. These guys are taking it to next level. That's what I love about it. But again, it goes down to the little things that they're doing. And it's, you know, they don't go on the stat sheets, but it's the little 1% as we talk about all the time. And they're doing it all over the footy field.
0: Three of the most disappointing teams this year are St George, Illawarra, Gold Coast, and West Tigers. Who of those three are you buying?
1: I'd say there's another one that's more disappointing, is the Broncos that you left out.
0: I deliberately left out.
1: Oh, okay, sweet. Yes.
0: Well, we talked about them yesterday in this similar regard, but out of Dragons, Titans, Tigers, who are you buying?
1: I'm going to go Tigers. I think purely because of the way they started the year, there was so much hope. I love the crowd and the fans that were behind them. The NRL was actually buzzing when the Tigers were going really, really well. So I'm going to say the Tigers.
0: I don't think it'd be a great purchase. Finally, Luke, Brisbane boss Dave Donaghy says the decision of Payne Haas to join South Sydney has nothing to do with Michael Maguire. Are you buying or smelling BS?
1: I'm going to go to smelling the BS part because I don't think that just happens. I love Madge Maguire. I think he's a great fella, legend. Of a dude on and off the field, like away from training, everything. I think he's an outstanding coach. I really do. He's won 2 grand finals. He's, you know, test match, origin, everything he's done. But I just feel like there is something there that's happened between Madge and Payne. But are we ever really going to hear the full story? Probably not. But I'm BSing. I think there's BS on that.
0: Okay. Well, you couldn't afford to keep buying anyway.
1: No, I'm out of money.
0: Yeah. I mean, you might have had to sell your beach. This is NRL Monday with Andrew Moore and Luke Lewis. Text line 0467 920 222. What's happening in the final round? Now, some games mean something, some don't. In that category, Thursday night, Luke Lewis and Ruan Sims will join me at Stadium Australia. On air from 7, Canterbury Bankstown playing Brisbane. Then on Friday, coverage from 5:30 leading into the 6 o'clock game at Robina Stadium as Gold Coast plays the Dolphins at Robina Stadium. The Finns will finish 3rd with a win, 4th potentially with a loss. In the 8 o'clock game, the pick of the weekend, South Sydney against the Sydney Roosters at the Sydney Football Stadium. It's actually a home game for the Rabbitohs. Louis and Rue again with me. South will finish 6th with a win, but could finish down in 8th with a loss. For the Roosters, 3rd or 4th. Then on Saturday, coverage from 2 o'clock in the boardroom. Luke and Michael Carianis with me. We'll call the game at 3 o'clock in Auckland between the Warriors and Manly Warringah. The Wires can finish as minor premiers or in 2nd. At 5:30, North Queensland takes on Canberra at Townsville Stadium. Quentin Hull will be there with Grant Bell and Laurie Spina. The Cowboys can finish 8th. Most likely will 7th. At 7:30, Cronulla Sutherland plays Melbourne at Shark Park. The 10-year anniversary from the Sharks beating the Storm in the 2016 Grand Final. Louis will be there, and on the call, Glenn Lauder, Dean Hallettow, Matthew Elliott. The Sharks will finish 5th, no matter what. And all the squad getting together, Louis?
1: We are. It's going to be a really good night. The whole squad and all the great whites are all getting together early that day. So about 3:30, 3:45 it all sort of starts. And then everyone will meet at the stadium about 5:45. And then the night will sort of go from there. But we've got the whole 17 team coming. I mean, the whole 16 team. I think there's 17 players that are coming. So
0: great.
1: Plus all our coaching staff and everyone else. So it's going to be an awesome night.
0: Then we'll be on air from midday on Sunday at Western Sydney Stadium. Luke and Matthew Elliott with me at 2 o'clock. Wooden Spooner St George Illawarra takes on Parramatta at Wollongong Stadium. Brett Sprigg on the call with Dean Hallettow and MC. While we'll call the final game of the home and away season from 4 o'clock, Penrith v the West Tigers. The Panthers will finish 1st or 2nd. So that's it. One round to go. Now, we're running out of time already. Every Monday, our producer, Ralph Tucker, who produces our weekend coverage, gives us his director's cut from one of his favourite moments from the weekend of rugby league broadcasting. This is this week's.
2: The director's cut.
3: And both teams hold back a moment to give Jai Arrow his moment. He reefs his head back, showing his emotion as he walks out. It's not Anfield, it's Robina. But the emotion of you'll never walk alone has been apparent throughout this journey ever since we heard of that terrible news earlier this year. He's waving to the crowd, having taken a position underneath the black dot at the northern end of Robina Stadium.

0: Well, it was bigger, Chuck. The goosebumps on the neck or the lump in the throat. Four.
1: Arrow again just claps to the crowd. The interchange card goes up. Cam Murray comes onto the field. And appearance 99 in Cardinal and Myrtle is done for Jai Arrow. He will reach the century mark in the most heartwarming chapter of the Book of Feuds against the Roosters at the Footy Stadium next week.
2: Emotional again. Blimey. And credit to Quentin Hull and Zane Bajak in particular. They carry that amazingly well. And you hear that, you'll never walk alone. I find that one of the world's most emotional songs anyway. I hear John Farnham do it, it'll take you out of your shoes. But hearing that in association with Jai and what he's going through, one of the most, I said it before, the most powerful emotional moments I can ever remember in a rugby league venue.
3: Agree.
2: Sorry, Lou.
3: I agree with everything you said there. And it's quite, it was quite mind-blowing, and you couldn't stop and watch. You had to stop and watch how good it was. But the thing is, I want to say is what the NRL have done and what South Sydney have come up with, and the concept behind it all is brilliant.
2: It's great.
3: The buy-in from all the fans and also the players has been amazing. The part that I love the most, though, is the part where Cody Walker's walking on the field with him. You've got the biggest smile. They're having a laugh about something. They've got a bit of a joke going on. And when Cam Murray's about to run on the field, He was going, no.
2: Yeah.
3: I'm taking the run.
2: Yeah.
3: And I love that because it still shows that he's character there, and that's what I love about it. But it is so sad to see what's happening. It was quite sort of makes your eyes water a bit when you're watching
2: The deterioration is there now to see.
3: Yeah. And he's just an absolute gentleman of a person. And just to show how humble he is too, it blows my mind.
2: On the text line, speaking of press conferences, what did you make of Benji's on the weekend? I thought it was a total lack of class. A dignified coach doesn't blame the officiating as much as he did. The game is there for your team to win if they're good enough, but the Tigers weren't, despite the officiating. Nick, I don't like it, but you see it from many coaches. There are a number of coaches who blame the referees for everything, and I thought Benji was in that category. Love to see Warriors-Dolphins grand final. I'm a Rabbitoh supporter. They won't make it past the first week if they keep forgetting the game's 80 minutes, not 40, says Chris at Dundas. Well, hopefully they get to remember very, very soon, Chris. Thank you for your text. Thanks for a million texts we've received tonight. I really appreciate it. We do have the evenings programs coming up next, then Nightlife. We've only got about four or five shows of NRL Monday to go. Louie, I will see you Thursday night at Stadium Australia. We'll get into the final round together.
3: I can't wait. Bring on the footy.
2: Thanks for coming in. Say a prayer. We'll give your thoughts to our mate John Gibbs. He's in for a tough week again. Love you, Gibbsy. Miss you. Have a good week. All right, news is next, and then evenings.
4: Are there any winners in the cost of living crisis? Has gambling become our national sport? How much more can our farmers survive? What's causing the algal bloom? Can we afford the energy transition?
5: Questions. They've never been more important. So the one thing we'll never question is our duty to keep asking. ABC News. Keep asking.
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9: Hello, a very good evening and thank you very much, Andrew Moore, for another great NRL Monday. Spring has definitely sprung, hasn't it? I know it's only the 31st of August, but tomorrow will be the official first day of the season of spring. And the weather this week, well, I mean, it's getting into the high 20s in parts of Sydney. Now, that's 5 degrees above normal. So I know weather is changeable and it can be cruel and destructive. Just look at Nepal. And I know the warm conditions can be predictive of an unbearably hot summer. But just in this moment today, is it not the most glorious time of year? What are you seeing as we're springing into spring? In my garden, all of the azaleas are in full bloom. Now, that has just happened literally in the last 24 hours. What have you seen? Whether it's in your garden, in your park, in the bushland around you, how have you seen us springing into spring? 1-300-222-702. It's time to play the quiz. First caller always wins a book. We've just got a Monday mini quiz tonight, half an hour, so get in quick. be part of the fun. Also tonight, we're going to take you back to the year 1994 to remember some of the key events, the key films, the music. This was the hit song.

0: spark a memory? 1994 was also the year that Kurt Cobain died. That may spark a memory for you. We will take you back to 1994 after 8 o'clock and maybe you will share some of your memories with us. 1-300-222-702 to play the quiz right now. Also after 9 o'clock, could you imagine losing a thumb on your dominant hand? Now imagine your second toe being transplanted to replace that thumb. How would that even work? It's happened this week. It's happened in Queensland at the Sunshine Coast Hospital. You will hear from the plastic surgeon who performed that very rare transplant operation successfully after 9 o'clock tonight. Let's check the weather and we'll play the quiz. In Sydney, tomorrow 26 is the top, a sunny day ahead. Wollongong 24. A sunny day ahead. Newcastle 25 and sunny. And Canberra, now this is very warm for Canberra. It's a beautiful 20 degrees and also a sunny day ahead. You can't complain about that weather, can you?
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0: Our first caller is Vanessa in Cadence. Hello, Vanessa.
2: Oh, hello. I didn't think I was first.
0: Well, you are first. Congratulations. You win a book.
2: Oh, yes.
0: Wonderful. Awesome. How has spring sprung for you? What have you noticed?
2: Oh, I love it. I'm out in the garden and I'm doing all sorts of things.
0: Yeah.
2: That's beautiful. Sitting outside and having a coffee in the sun is magical.
0: Yeah, it is. It might mean we've got a hot summer, but right now it's pretty magical weather, isn't it?
2: True. Mm. Yeah. Don't look forward to summer.
0: Here is a famous voice. I'm hoping you can identify who this is.
3: Very enthusiastic about things, pushes himself right into it. He's not at all shy and very polite, extraordinary enough. Where else perhaps Harry is more quiet and just watches. Whether he copies William, we wait and see. But he's certainly a different character altogether.
0: Who might that be, Vanessa?
2: Oh, it's a bit sad. That's Lady Princess Diana.
0: Lady Spencer. Princess Diana.
2: Spencer. Oh.
0: It is. It is. Princess Di. Nicely done. Here's a news question. The winner of the Sydney Marathon yesterday.
2: Oh.
0: Completed the race in 2 hours, 4 seconds. And 4 minutes and 42 seconds. 2 hours, 4 minutes and 42 seconds. What country was he from in the men's?
2: Wow. Good on him. And out of the blue, Nepal.
0: Oh, was he from Nepal? He was not. Thanks for having birthday, there, Vanessa. Congratulations. Stand on the line. We'll get your details and
2: thank
0: send you out a book. 1-300-222-702 to Orange. Hello, Jason.
4: G'day. How are you?
0: We're springing into spring ahead of the 1st of September. What have you noticed, Jason?
4: Oh, Orange is beautiful at the moment. We're known for our trees and our bit of cool climate, but everything is starting to blossom, all the wattle. Oh, yeah, it's beautiful. And
0: all
4: just
0: the wattle.
4: That warm tinge in the air.
0: Yeah, it is such a lovely time of year, isn't it? Not too hot, not too cold, the sun's out, the sky's blue, all the flowers are opening up. Yeah.
4: Need a blanket in Orange Butt to sleep, so that's good.
0: But I like that, yeah. I like that a lot. The winner of yesterday's Sydney Marathon was from what country? It's an African country.
4: I actually went down to this. A couple of my mates were competing and I got the travel around Sydney and cheer them on. Ethiopia.
0: Yeah, Ethiopia. Well done.
4: Yep.
0: Adisu Gobena, I think is his name. Well done. Yep. Here's another question from the news. Boxer Tony Mundine has died at the age of 75, we've learned today. He was the only Australian boxer to compete professionally in how many weight divisions? How many weight divisions?
4: Three.
0: Was it three weight divisions? It was not. Sorry, Jason.
4: Thank you. Have a great night.
0: You're very close, but it's not three. 1-300-222-702. Scotty in Camden says, on the text line 0467 922 702. My neighbour's jasmine hanging over my side of the fence is now flowering and my backyard smells so nice. The white flowers are gorgeous. They absolutely are. And to have it flowering now, well, lucky you. To Alex in Cootamundra. Hello, Alex.
5: Hi, how are you?
0: Hi, great to have you here. First time caller. Has spring sprung for you in Cootamundra?
5: It has. It's still been a little bit chilly, but mostly we're getting some pretty nice weather out here.
0: What have you noticed? Are more people smiling?
5: More people are smiling, and the canola in the hills around the surrounding areas is absolutely blossoming. It's awesome.
0: Okay, so that's fields of yellow.
5: Correct.
0: That's nice. That'd be nice to do hot air ballooning, wouldn't it, over the canola fields?
5: It would, but I'm terrified of hot air ballooning, so other people can do it and tell me all about it.
0: Can you do that in Cootamundra?
5: Not in Cooter. I think possibly over the head towards Tamora Way. Yeah, that seems to be the aviation area.
0: Okay. So, in news, boxer Tony Mundine has died at the age of 75. He's the only Australian boxer to compete professionally in how many weight divisions? Not three.
5: I don't know. The other guy sounded confident on three, so we'll just go for four.
0: Yeah, it was four. You are correct. He competed professionally in middleweight, light heavyweight, cruiserweight, and heavyweight. There you go. Here's
5: amazing.
0: A song. Looking for the name of this one and the artist.
6: Mercy.
0: What's the name of the song?
5: Pretty Woman by Roy Orbison.
0: You got it.
5: Pretty
0: Woman.

0: On the text line, Jenny in Glenbrook says spring has definitely sprung because the bees have been very busy in the garden. That's nice. Here's a multiple choice.
1: Multiple choice.
0: On this day, Alex, the Irish Republican Army, the IRA, declared a permanent ceasefire. It was on this day, but what was the year? Was it 1994, 1996, or 1998?
2: We're just going to have to take a total guess and we'll go for 1994.
0: 1994 is correct. And it's the year we're taking you back to after 8:30 tonight. We're going to take you back to a lot of events that happened in 1994 to see if you can remember any of them. Here's another multiple choice.
1: Multiple choice.
0: At 18 years old, Dawn Fraser first broke the world record for the 100-metre free. In what year? Was it 1956, 1960 or 1966? She was 18.
2: We'll go for, what was the middle one?
0: So it's 1956, 1960 or 1966. An 18-year-old Dawn Fraser first breaking the world record for the 100-metre free.
2: We'll go for 66.
0: Is it 1966? Sorry, Alex, not 1966.
2: That was great fun. Thank you very much for having me.
0: You have a good one. Please call again. 1-300-222-702 for the Monday mini quiz tonight with me, Renee Crosh, to Daysdale. Hello, Kylie.
3: Hello, Renee. How you going? I enjoyed listening to Andrew via the app. It was a fantastic show. Wonderful entertainment is ahead this evening, so you have my attention, and I'll be getting the Christmas cards ready for the ABC this next month coming as well.
0: So that's a hint that Andrew Moore's going to get a Christmas card from you this year.
3: Oh, he's going to get one. Yes, he has to. He deserves one. Absolutely.
0: We're getting into the pointy end, aren't we, of the footy season? It's getting very exciting. Who's your team, Kylie?
3: Penrith Panthers, but I'm not hopeful. I think Warriors and the Dolphins will play off.
0: Okay, well, we'll have to wait to see. Good luck.
3: It's lovely down here at the moment, as most of your callers have been saying this evening. Lovely yellow canola and all that. It's just beautiful, very bright.
0: We've had wattle, we've got azaleas, we've got jasmine, we've got canola. It's all blooming.
3: That's right.
0: Very pretty indeed. So can we knock this one off? Dawn Fraser.
1: Multiple choice.
0: At the age of 18, she first broke the world record for the 100-metre freestyle in what year? Was it 1956 or 1960?
3: I'm going to go for 1960, thanks, Renee.
0: You're going to lock in 1960. Is Kylie right?
3: No. Thanks, Renee. Have a nice week.
0: Good on you. Lovely, Kylie. 1-300-222-702 to Bob in... Yes, hello, Bob.
4: How you going, Renee?
0: Yeah, this question's yours. It was Dawn Fraser breaking the world record for the first time in the 100-metre freestyle, not in 1966, not in 1960, but in...
4: It was in 1956.
0: 1956, you got it.
4: Yeah.
0: Here's a news question. Oh, this is sweet. On the text line, Sarah and Tim, they say, we're listening to you on the way home from Dubbo. We've been visiting our first grandchild, born yesterday. What a wonderful sign of spring. New life. It is indeed. What about for you, Bob? What's the sign that spring has sprung?
4: Watery eyes.
0: Watery eyes. Oh.
4: Yeah, we've got it all here in Yass.
0: That hasn't started for you already, has it? The allergies.
4: So I've got a wattle tree just down the road. When I go to work, there's all the cherry blossom trees are sort of coming out too, And the other day, the pine trees gave up all their, that yellow mist. You ever seen that?
0: Oh, I have seen that, yeah.
4: Yeah, yeah, so they, yeah, so, no, nah, but anyway, it's okay tonight. you know, nice and clear, and it's nice and cool, so, which is good.
0: So you've got a bathroom cabinet full of allergy tablets and sprays and eye drops and
4: I just get on with it, and I've got a heap of tissues in my pocket. So I go through a ton of those, you know, in a week, so, you know. But anyway, that's how it goes for spring.
0: Yeah, yeah. It's a news question. Bob, Google Maps has changed which Canadian lake to Lake America for its USA users.
4: Oh, my God, what a joke. It's Lake Ontario.
0: Lake Ontario, thank you to President Donald Trump. It's ridiculous, isn't it?
4: Don't get me started.
0: I won't. What constellation of the zodiac is represented as the twins in Greek mythology?
4: The twins, Gemini.
0: Gemini, yes it is. In physics, Bob, what's the property of matter that causes it to resist any change in its motion? What is the property of matter?
4: The property of matter. Oh, I'm not. I'm going to give it a go. I'm going to say mass.
0: Is it mass? Not mass.
4: Right. There you go.
0: Good on you, Bob. Enjoy the season of spring. May the eyes stay dry.
4: Yeah, thanks, Renee. That's all I'm going to, mate. Thank you.
0: Good on you. 1-300-222-702. In physics, what do you call the name that we give to the property of matter that causes matter to resist any change in its motion? To resist any change in its motion. What do you reckon that is? Otherwise, it's the first...

0: law of motion, if you like. Frank, in Sydney, hello.
1: Hello.
0: Hello. Welcome to the quiz, Frank. How has spring sprung for you? What are you noticing?
1: Cockroaches.
0: No, not already.
1: Yeah.
0: Maybe they never went away.
1: They're everywhere.
0: Are they?
1: Yeah.
0: Are they always everywhere all year round, or are you just noticing in the warm temperatures?
1: On what depends on what species. I'm in the business of pest control, that's why.
0: Oh, I see. Are we talking the little...
1: A lot of spring, a lot of summer, I bring them on.
0: Are we talking the little cockroaches or the big ones?
1: Nah, the big ones, the big crunchy ones.
0: The crunchy ones. Good enough to eat.
1: Oh, almost.
0: You could recycle them, Frank.
1: Yeah, we should, shouldn't we?
0: Yeah, get a little stand or a little caravan.
1: That's it.
0: Park it at a festival and see how you go.
1: Oh, yeah.
0: Protein.
1: Yeah.
0: Frank, protein. In physics, what do you call the property of matter that causes matter to resist any change in its motion, otherwise known as the first law of motion? What is that? The first law of motion.
1: Motion.
0: You can thank Sir Isaac Newton for this.
1: No, I don't know. That's why I'm a pest controller. If I knew that, I wouldn't be doing this for a living.
0: Fair enough, Frank. Thank you for being here.
1: Bye.
0: May you have a good season. I'm sure around parts of our region, there'll be plenty of need for Frank. 1-300-222-702. This is a physics question. What is the name we give to the property of matter that causes it to resist any change in its motion? Discovered by Sir Isaac Newton, it's the first law of motion, and it begins with an I. Begins with an I. Well done on the text line. Naomi, you've got it. Tony, congratulations, you've got it. Anybody else? To win the quiz, you've got to pick up the phone. That's the only problem. So until you do pick up the phone, 1-300-222-702, I'll let you know that Kate says, thank you, Spring, making a tuna pea cream and pasta dish. I assumed I had a bag of frozen peas in the freezer. Alas, no. Then I walked into my backyard in South Bondi to pick a full bowl of beautifully fresh peas from the garden. Well, thank you very much to Spring. Indeed. Jamil in Wollongong. Hello, Jamil.
2: Hello.
0: Hello. In physics, what do you call the property of matter that causes it to resist any change in its motion?
2: It's inertia.
0: Inertia, it is. Very good. Well done. Here's a song. I'm looking for the name of this song and the artist.

0: Jamil, over to you.
1: Yeah, it's Van Halen, Brown Eyed Girl.
0: Van who? Van, who did you say?
1: Van Halen.
0: Van Halen?
1: It is Brown Eyed Girl.
0: It is Brown Eyed Girl, but it's not Van Halen. Sorry, Jamil. But thank you so much for being here, and this is for you. First time caller. He's close. It is Van something, but it's not Van Halen. Ooh. Hey, Jamil, before I let you go, spring has sprung. What have you noticed? Has it sprung in Wollongong?
1: Not really. I haven't really noticed anything.
0: Still cold? Does it still feel like winter?
1: It's still pretty cold. It is getting warmer, though.
0: It is getting warmer. It's like 5 degrees above normal warmer.
1: Yeah, yeah.
0: enjoy when spring does spring for you, Jamil. Thank you. This is for you. First time caller. To Jerry in Emu Plains. Hi, Jerry.
2: Hello, Renee.
0: It is Brown Eyed Girl. I'm looking for you to identify who sings it.
3: A brown eyed girl.

0: us to sing. Jerry? Who's it by? Not Van Halen.
1: Is it Van Morrison?
0: It is Van Morrison. Van Morrison, who turned 81 today. Happy birthday to him. Entomology is the science that studies what? Jerry?

0: Entomology.
1: Bugs of some sort, or is it just bugs generally?
0: What's your
1: Or
0: answer?
1: insects? Insects.
0: Yeah, insects. Insects, bugs. Entomology. Well done. Which is the only American state to begin with the letter P?
1: Pennsylvania, maybe the state?
0: Pennsylvania. Yes, it is. Here is a character voice. I'm hoping that you can identify who this character is from the TV show Friends. One of her famous catchcries
1: Okay.
0: from Friends.
1: I'm trying to think of a friend. I have seen friends. I can't think of any of their names. No. No, I'm not gonna get a Joey, but it's not him. I'll
0: Oh,
1: say Joey. Yeah, I got no idea.
0: that is
1: It's the
0: a
1: only one I can remember.
0: that is a character, but it's not Joey,
1: Yeah.
0: unfortunately. Jerry, spring. Has it sprung for Emu plants?
1: It sure has.
0: Yeah.
1: The night time is cold, the sun's up a bit earlier. Yeah.
0: Are you
1: Spring
0: seeing
1: has
0: kind of
1: sprung.
0: more people around and about your neighborhood sort of enjoying life?
1: Yeah, the there's a walk that go there's a couple of bridges over the river. There's a walk Penrith Emu Plains loop right around the river, and that's very full at about 7 o'clock in the morning.
0: Yeah. That's nice. That's nice. Thank you, Jerry. 1-300-222-702. This is a character in Friends. Who might this character be? Stephen in Tabulan. Hello, Stephen.
2: I'm here.
0: Do you know?
2: I wouldn't have a clue.
0: Do you know Friends, the TV show?
2: I have seen it, but Jennifer Aniston, I don't know.
0: Yeah, Jennifer Aniston, she was one of the main characters. This is not one of the main characters.
2: No.
0: It was her catchphrase that she did say over and over again. But look, if you don't know, that's all right. You don't know. Yeah. Stephen, before I let
2: What's
0: you
2: the
0: know.
2: song, Born Too Late?
0: Pardon?
2: What's the song, Born Too Late?
0: Stephen, do you reckon spring has, have we sprung into spring already? Ahead of the official date?
2: I don't think so.
0: You don't think so?
2: There's a few more little frosts going on. And from where I'm looking, it's looking very good.
0: Oh, okay. Is it a good time of year for you? Do you like this weather?
2: I love the cold.
0: You like the cold, yeah.
2: No, I love the cold.
0: Yeah. Well, enjoy it. Enjoy it where you are for a little bit longer
2: I'll
0: because.
2: get the fans going in summer.
0: You know, it's 25 degrees in Newcastle tomorrow. It's going to be
2: Really?
0: 27 in Sydney on Wednesday.
2: You know, that's not too bad.
0: But it's pretty warm for the first week of spring, isn't it?
2: I think it's consistent.
0: Right. Maybe. Maybe we always say that. You know, Christmas comes around so quickly every year. Spring feels like it's sprung before it's meant to.
2: Well,
0: We forget, don't we? We do forget. I think we've got short memories, actually.
2: I reckon we'll have October.
0: You reckon what?
2: I reckon we'll have several frosts till October. Right.
0: Okay. All right. Well, we'll hold you to that,
2: What's
0: Stephen.
2: your
0: We'll
2: prediction?
0: I'm not a weather person, I'd hate to say. I'm sure I would be
2: Have you got
0: wrong.
2: a garden?
0: I've got a garden, yes. All my azaleas have come out.
2: Right, well,
0: Yeah.
2: that's a weird sign too. Because I've got stuff here, they haven't even dropped their leaves. It's like, what's going on?
0: Oh, well,
2: It's
0: time will
2: quite
0: tell,
2: fascinating.
0: Stephen. It is fascinating. Weather is always fascinating to me. The character from the TV show Friends that you're hearing there. Vanessa and Archie, hello in Sydney.
3: Hello, how are you?
0: I'm very well. First time Thanks for picking up the phone. The gong's gone off, so if you get this question right, the quiz is yours tonight. Who might that character be from Friends?
3: Oh, I've been racking my brain. I used to watch Friends all the time.
0: So it's not a main character. It's not a major character.
3: Yeah.
0: It's not a Jennifer Aniston character.
3: No.
0: I'll play it again.
3: I can't really place the voice, but I had one of my first thoughts was Fran from The Nanny, but I don't know if she was ever on Friends.
0: Mm. No, it's not Fran from The Nanny. Vanessa, before I let you go, spring, what are you noticing?
3: My lemon tree in my courtyard is getting its first buds of flowers, so I think spring has sprung. Mm. Yeah,
0: I think it has. It has for most people, not for Stephen in Tabulan, but it has for Sydney. 27 degrees on Wednesday. 1300 222 702. Lorraine in Campsie. Hi, Lorraine.
4: Oh, hello. I'm so excited.
0: Would you know who that character from Friends is?
4: I do. And it was on the tip of my tongue. And then when the guy said Jennifer Aniston, I thought, Jay, Janice. It's Janice.
0: It's Janice. And it is. It is Janice, which makes you, Lorraine, the winner of tonight's quiz. You win the fridge magnet. You also win a book from our ABC Book Library and the chance to hear a bit of the song. Would you like to hear a bit of Brown Eyed Girl by Van Morrison or Pretty Woman by Roy Orbison?
4: Oh, can we have both? They're both really good songs. Brown Eyed Girl, please.
0: Brown Eyed Girl, here it is.
4: Yeah.
0: Happy spring, Lorraine.
4: Thank you.
0: Enjoy the warmer weather.
4: Thank you.
0: Stay the line, we'll get your details. Here's Van Morrison as we make our way to the 8 o'clock news. I'm Renee Crosh. This is

now. What?

A warning after 8 o'clock about gift cards. We all buy them, don't we? But a really serious warning next up. News time now, though.

0: ABC News with Melanie Scott. Authorities are intensifying rescue efforts after catastrophic flooding in Nepal and Tibet has killed at least 900 people and left nearly 5,000 people missing. Twi Ong Fitzpatrick reports.
1: Nepal's rescue teams, helped by Chinese and Indian crews, have worked overnight to reach hundreds of people believed to be stuck inside blocked hydropower project tunnels. Last week's Himalayan flood carved a trail of destruction in the country's valley towns and villages, as well as across the border in China. Rescue operations have been suspended several times since Friday because of bad weather. The Red Cross has estimated that more than 90,000 people are likely to have been affected by the disaster, which China has linked to the effects of climate change.
0: The brother of former New South Wales Premier Dominic Perrottet is facing accusations he lied to the state's corruption watchdog about his dealings with fugitive property developer Jean Nassif. Charles Perrottet is giving evidence for a second day at the ICAC, which is examining whether he used his Liberal Party connections to help Mr. Nassif's business interests. Under questioning from counsel assisting Dr. Peggy Dwyer SC, Mr. Perrottet told the inquiry he often misled Mr. Nassif to appease him and had his own ulterior motives.
2: And were you pretty comfortable in politics with regularly misleading various people to achieve your ends?
3: Look, in politics sometimes, you know, you say things to people that aren't 100% the truth.
2: So are you comfortable telling untruths in this jurisdiction?
3: No.
0: Dominic Perrottet is not accused of wrongdoing. An agency that provides staff to aged care homes across southeastern Australia has had its licence cancelled over concerns it's been sending unqualified workers into residential facilities. Jessica Longbottom reports.
4: The ABC understands Barton Care has been providing hundreds of agency staff to aged care homes in Victoria, New South Wales, Tasmania and the ACT over the past few years. Now, Victoria's Labour Hire Authority has suspended its licence, saying it's found 70% of qualifications held by workers on its books were invalid. It says it's taken action immediately because aged care residents could be at risk. The authority also says Barton Care has been underpaying workers and has doctored pay slips. Barton Care has been contacted for comment.
0: Emerging technology researchers have welcomed the federal government's proposed privacy law changes, saying they place more responsibility on companies rather than consumers. The proposed reforms include measures forcing social media platforms to delete personal information when requested. Dr. Milica Stelenovic from the University of Sydney says it's important for people to have control over their data as technology evolves.
5: It's a positive step in the right direction in that it's going to give individuals agency over how much data they're going to share and for how long. And when we're looking at the privacy aspect, particularly with covert surveillance and recording, when it comes to smart glasses, we're going to have the opportunity to have certain levers of protection.
0: The Victorian Electoral Commission has made changes to how election materials are authorised in an effort to strengthen transparency. Under the changes, organisations distributing election-related material must include their own name in the authorisation statement. Electoral Commissioner Sven Blumahl says it means voters will be clear on who is behind electoral material before they decide where to cast their ballot.
6: So importantly here now, it's really clear that the entity that's actually authorising the relevant material is the one that has to be named rather than just an individual concerned. And we find that, that's something that people have really been wanting for a long time.
0: Former boxing champion Anthony Mundine says he's always wanted to be like his father growing up. One of the country's most accomplished Indigenous fighters, Tony Mundine, has died aged 75. He was the only Australian boxer to compete professionally in four weight divisions and held the Australian titles as middleweight, lightweight, heavyweight, cruiserweight and heavyweight. His death was confirmed by his son Anthony Mundine, who says his father was everything to him.
7: Taught me how to be a man, taught me make the right choices in life, you know, don't drink, don't smoke, no drugs, and I live by that to today, you know what I mean? I wanted to be like him growing up because I saw the admiration and respect he used to get from people.
0: This is ABC News. We'll have more news in half an hour.
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10: Welcome back and thank you for being here this Monday, the 31st of August. Coming up in half an hour or so, we're going to take you back to the year 1994 when this was the big hit. Remember that? It was huge, that song. We've got a bunch of audio clips and news items from that year, and maybe a memory might spark for you and you'll be prepared to share it with us in about half an hour or so. Also coming up, across New South Wales, over 1,500 building companies have fallen into insolvency in the last financial year alone. That's just in New South Wales. Across Australia, it's something like 3,500. So what is going on? What explains this in the industry? You would have seen the news that the latest that's struggling to survive is the Bathler Group. Now, this is a major residential property developer of townhouses and homes and affordable homes. So we'll talk to the Urban Task Force, Tom Forrest, he's the CEO of that. They represent major property developers, to understand a little bit more about what exactly is going on that so many building companies have fallen into insolvency in just the last financial year. But right now,
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10: Do you use gift cards? 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But what if you were to go home and you open up the card and you see that there are missing digits or that the number has been scratched off the plastic? What to do? Well, you'd go back to the retailer, wouldn't you? And you'd you'd ask them to, I guess, give your money back. It doesn't seem that it's all that easy. There's been plenty of stories we've heard about today of customers having problems getting their money back. 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Card draining. And it's something that has been happening not just in Australia, but all over the world by crime syndicates. Claire Kinsey is the co-founder and CEO of Carter Gift Cards, which is a fintech pushing digital gift cards. So doing away with the old-fashioned, old technology and introducing a new type of gift card, the digital gift card. She joins us now. Hello, Claire.
11: Hi, Renee. How are you?
10: Are you aware of how extensive this kind of crime in the gift carding business has been?
11: Absolutely. You touched on it before. It's a global phenomenon now. It's something that every single country is facing at the moment. It's been driven by criminal gangs that look to take the information off the back of a gift card physically, and then they actually can remotely track the gift card. And once the funds are loaded onto the gift card and activated, they get a trigger that gives them the time to actually drain the card of the funds before the unsuspecting customer has the opportunity to use the gift card that they've actually paid for. So it's a known issue. it's been something that's been on sort of the awareness for many, many years, but it's becoming a bigger and bigger issue, and it's something that the industry really has to start taking seriously.
10: Yeah, well, when it's a $21 billion industry in Australia alone. So just explain how the tampering happens, because the ABC has done an investigation today, and they seem to describe it as someone actually going into the store and physically opening up the gift card, getting the number, removing it from the card itself, then putting the packaging back together so that you, the customer, doesn't even notice that it's been tampered with. And then you buy it. Once you buy it, the amount of money is kind of, you know, activated for redemption, but then the scammer has got the details to use themselves. Is that right?
11: That's exactly right. And the problem is that the information that's actually allowing the criminal to steal this money is on the back of the card. It's physically printed on the card. So what's happening is people are going into the store and they're taking the gift cards off the shelf because they're not protected. They're not behind lock and key. And they're literally putting them into their bags and they're just walking out of the store. And because the gift card doesn't have any funds,

0: sits on it, the store doesn't actually know any better. There's no sort of alerts that allows the store manager to understand what's going on. So these people take the cards out of the store. They then go away and do exactly what you say. They carefully open the gift card. They take all of the information down. So there's usually a barcode with a PIN code that together allows this criminal to actually manually take the information, then reseal the card to make it look like it hasn't been tampered with, that it's in its original form. And then what they usually do is they go to another store, usually of the same brand. So let's say there's a store down my road here and I've gone into the store to take the gift cards. I'll then go to another store 5 kilometers away and put the cards back on the shelf. So they're moving these gift cards around and no one's suspecting it. And unfortunately, it's down to the consumer to actually have a look at the packaging to see if it's been tampered with in the first place before anyone can actually understand if something's gone wrong.
1: Right. So these thieves are not doing the tampering in the store. They're actually thieving the gift card, taking it home and opening it up.
0: Yeah. And there's been media reports of these thieves that have got duffel bags worth in their boot of their car. And when they lay them out, there was one criminal that was arrested, I think, last year, and he'd stolen $10,000 worth of gift cards. Now, the average gift card's $100, so you can imagine how many cards he would have had to have taken to actually tamper with to take that much worth of money from people.
1: So the key to this criminal activity is that the gift cards are just sitting there in the supermarket for anybody to take.
0: Yeah. That's right.
1: Why aren't they under lock and key like cigarettes are?
0: Because essentially it's a problem for the store then to manage. You know, there's this sort of need to drive sales of these gift cards and therefore to make it as easy as possible for people to buy them, because remember that there's probably about 98% of sales where these aren't getting impacted. But unfortunately it's these small incidents that's actually causing a lot of damage, not just for the retailers, but also for the brands and everyone else that's actually representing this gift card industry. So I think you've mentioned Apple before. All these cards are sort of, you know, not protected, if that makes sense, from these criminals.
1: So when you as an unsuspecting customer picks up the card that's being cleverly tampered with and you don't notice that there's any difference between that one and another one, you pay for that gift card, say it's $100, and then the gift card is activated.
0: Mm-hmm.
1: How does the criminal know that it's been activated in that moment?
0: They actually can monitor it. So they've set up some tracking device. Now, I can't actually explain how it is because I'm not the criminal and I don't know the details in particular. But all I know is that they run sophisticated coding, usually from data centers in different countries. So they've, like, these crime rings are global in nature and they're literally sitting in big buildings where they're running these codes, similar to like other cyber attacks as well, where they can actually pinpoint and see that some card has been activated. So what usually happens is it goes from what they call an unactivated status to an activated status. And so these criminals are seeing when that happens and then they're taking that opportunity, usually within the first few hours of that card being activated, and draining the funds, because the consumer takes that card after having bought the card and might take a week or a month or even a year sometimes to use that gift card, depending on what they want to save it for. And so they're none the wiser.
1: And then if you give it as a gift, as so many people do, it could be up to 3 years before that card is actually redeemed.
0: That's right.
1: In the meantime, you then try to redeem the value of the card. It says, no, there's no money here. And the retailer's looking at you saying, well, how do I know you're telling the truth?
0: And that's the tough part. Everyone here is impacted. The retailer's impacted. The customer's impacted. And everyone involved in sort of bringing this gift card to life is impacted. And so as a whole, everyone's trying to do some things to try and prevent this from occurring. You know, they're talking about making the packaging more secure and harder to tamper with and everything like that. But ultimately, the core issue is that information that's on the back of the card needs to be actually taken off for this whole problem to stop.
1: And you do have a solution, don't you, with your idea for a digital gift card?
0: And it's a digital gift card with a physical card. So what makes this really interesting, the solution, is we still have the information that's required.

0: desire to use the gift card. It looks like a gift card. It acts like a gift card. But the biggest difference is the information on the back of the card that these criminals are using to steal every hardworking Australian's money is taken off the card. So we've removed the data off the card. And what we've done is we've encoded it inside the card. And we've enabled it to be digital as well so that you can load it to your mobile wallet. So you have that extra peace of mind of saying, I can use either the physical card or I can use it through my mobile wallet. And I can actually know that it's attached to me and only I can access that.
1: So why wouldn't every retailer go down this path and change the old technology that clearly is a big risk?
0: It's a journey. I think in the US, there are absolutely moves underway to make this happen. So this card is available in a retailer in the US today. And customers are enjoying the benefits of having that security and that peace of mind with this gift card available to them. And I think there's an opportunity for the Australian industry as well to say, have a look at this and say, hey, why can't we bring this same solution to Australia? Because the problem is not going away.
1: No, it's almost like the $100 is just sitting there as a banknote asking to be stolen.
0: Exactly. It's unsecure, which is so ironic, and it's so bad for Australians that don't know any better. And we don't want this privilege. Like, giving a gift card is something that's iconic and it's something that you love doing for your family and your friends. You want to keep being able to give those moments that count, that moments of delight. We just need to actually turn these few horrible incidences away and actually make this return the great gift of gifting, back into the sort of ability for any Australian anytime.
1: Claire Kinsey is here. She's co-founder and CEO of Carta Gift Cards, which is a digital gift card. New technology. Maybe it will replace all the traditional gift cards that we know. Joe has a question on the text line, 0467922702. Claire, she says, but doesn't the money that gets drained just end up being spent in the shop that the gift card is for? I'm just wondering how this leaves the retailer out of pocket. It seems to me it's just stealing money from the purchaser that gets, you get robbed as the customer, but the retailer would get the same amount of money because it's being spent in store.
0: Yes and no. It depends on the gift card itself. So a lot of these gift cards that the criminals are facing, are focusing in on are the ones that can be used anywhere or at a group of retailers, etc. So yes, some retailers could get protected from it, but ultimately there is a company at the heart of this that needs to be accountable for this going wrong. So sometimes it's the bank. If it's a card, let's say that's a scheme issued card like Visa or MasterCard. Sometimes it's a group of retailers. So there's what we call category cards where some retailers are out of pocket. But also think about it from the grocery, let's say who's holding the gift card. So the Woolworths or the Coles, they're also impacted from a brand perspective because you go to that store manager with the complaint and they're not the ones that are actually out of pocket, so to speak. So it's very hard at times to pinpoint which party is the one that's actually worse off or not worse off, if that makes sense. But at the heart of it, every single party in this gift card industry should be actually focusing in on this.
1: So, as a customer, until the technology changes, what should a customer do? What would you recommend? Would you study the gift card? Can you tell at all if it's been tampered with if you were to look really, really closely?
0: I think you can. It does take that education for the consumer to know that, to go in and have a look. And I also wanted to sort of rest assured some retailers are really taking some proactive steps here to help. They're trying to make it even harder for the packaging to be tampered with. And some of them as well are putting seals on some of the pegs of the shelves as well where the gift cards are. But yes, I would recommend every consumer that goes in to buy a gift card, particularly those higher value cards, the ones $100, $200, $500, they're the ones that are most likely to be tampered with, and therefore they're the ones you should check most carefully.
1: And so what does your gift card give you access to, Claire? The Carta gift card with a K, Carta.
0: That's right. That's right. Our gift cards give you access to spend it anywhere in Australia where a MasterCard is accepted. So it gives you that real flexibility to use it as you would for everyday spend or for those moments that matters with your family and friends to go out.

0: if they can be redeemed. Thank you so much for your time.
1: Thank you, Renee.
0: Claire Kinsey is the co-CEO of Carter Gift Cards, digital gift cards, as opposed to the traditional ones. I'm Renee Crosh. This is Evenings. Our texter here says, just to be clear, can these cards be redeemed for cash? Because if they can't be redeemed for cash, there's no incentive for the retailers to step into this space and protect the purchaser or the consumer. Yeah, that's a good point, Joe.

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6: Yeah, the Bafler Group is a major residential property developer across New South Wales, heavily in Western Sydney, but also in the regions. They've been around for 30 years and now we're hearing they are at risk of collapse. Administrators were appointed to them last week. They are buckling under the strain of debt. The problem is they have hundreds of projects underway across Sydney and in parts of regional New South Wales, but thousands more in the development pipeline. They employ nearly 350 staff. Lenders are meeting all of this week and into the night to discuss a rescue plan. So what will happen?

0: to these unfinished projects and to the unpaid bills. They are not the only one. There has been a mass exodus from the building industry. Some 1,500 building companies in New South Wales alone have fallen into insolvency in the last financial year. That's huge, isn't it? 1,500. And across Australia, it's closer to 3,500 building companies that are falling into insolvency or indeed have collapsed. And that's just in one financial year. So to understand more about what's going on, our Urban Task Force represents major property developers, and Tom Forrest is the CEO, and he joins us now. Hello, Tom.
1: Good evening, Renee.
0: It's an extraordinary number, 1,500 companies in New South Wales alone in 1 year.
1: And it's a disproportionate representation of insolvencies in our industry, unfortunately. We represent about 12% of the entire economy in our industry of property construction and development and real estate, all of the different parts of the industry that come together to deliver homes, renovations and improvements, as well as employment opportunities and employment centres. And yet we represent 33% of the insolvencies. So, and that has massively grown from being at par, if you like, with the rest of the economy just prior to COVID, to being now in the order of three times the order of insolvencies and appointment of administration, just like the Balta Group. So that's a real concern that we've got.
0: And yet the average punter would think that building and construction was in a boom phase.
1: You'd hope it's in a boom phase, but unfortunately there's an accumulation of pressures that have all come at the very same time. You've had pressure with the evolution of planning controls that were all accepted and welcomed in the context of growing prices, low interest rates and boom periods. You've had growing pressure from national construction codes. That's got a bit of publicity recently with the federal senator and representative Andrew Bragg calling upon the construction code to be wound back. That also drew some criticism from those that said that it shouldn't be wound back. But you've also got interest rate rises, and you've got an increasing burden of fees, taxes and charges. No longer do state governments want to pay for core infrastructure. They want to pass that on to the development sector. They then, in a context of tight margins, are forced to pass it on to the consumer. Then interest rates go up. Suddenly the consumer can't afford it. Prices drop off and the whole scheme falls apart. And that's what we've seen. A combination of all of those things has resulted in the straw that's broken the camel's back, and maybe that was the federal budget. The crisis of confidence that created through the changes to negative gearing and capital gains tax in the property sector just saw a whole bunch of companies put their feet up and let it go.
0: Analysts say that the Balta Group's impending collapse, could be because they use private credit rather than banking credit to finance their projects. Riskier credit, if you like, privately negotiated, higher interest rates, presumably.
1: I don't know that there's anything wrong with private credit per se, but the fact that they were unable to secure bank credit for any parts of their loans says it all in some respects. Maybe they were pushing the envelope of risk. I don't want to comment on the detail of that because it's a matter that's going to be overseen by authorities and regulators in great detail in the coming months. Administrators have been appointed to come in and dig through the entrails and try to pull out the best of what they can find. But I would say the fact that they were unable to secure banking credit is always a bit of a sign, isn't it?
0: Mm. So why are they not able to secure banking credit, more secure credit?
1: Well, there's been a bit of a reputation in the industry with the Balta Group for some time, and people have been talking for more than 12 months about the internecine financial relationship, that where they had one product underwriting another product, underwriting another product, underwriting another product, and that's been a matter of

0: Concern. It's all okay if things are going well, and they have been going well. Prices have been increasing, turnover's been strong. By and large, even during COVID, for the last odd 20 odd years. But then when things start to turn bad, prices start to drop off. That's where some of these schemes which rely upon growth start to encounter difficulty. Don't really want to go too much more into that particular example because it'll be a matter for the administrators and the relevant government authorities to determine where that goes to next.
1: Joe on the text line is asking, as an architect whose main clients are property developers, many operating in Western Sydney, she's asking, or Joe's asking, how much would productivity and issues around productivity be contributing to the pressure in this sector?
0: Enormously, and we've seen a long-awaited and long-overdue focus from state and federal authorities on productivity. We've seen a focus on the National Construction Code. It's grown from an initial 200 pages to now be over 2,400 pages. It's bureaucratic, it's duplicative, it's complicated, and that's just one element. We've seen pressure from both the Christofouli government, the new government in Victoria, also now launching royal commissions into the impact of the CFMEU, pushing up prices. We've seen limited labour supply post-COVID. We opened the door to immigrants, but interestingly and bizarrely, in my view, not to construction workers. That's led to a shortage of construction workers at the same time as we've had the mass inflow of immigrants. No wonder we've got a housing supply shortage. That's pushed up the price. So all of these things have led to a decline in productivity, and now the Federal Productivity Commission is completely focused on this. The federal government's completely focused on this. The Victorian government's now focused on this. The New South Wales Productivity Commissioner is focused on this, and the Queensland government is focused on this. Unfortunately, these things develop over a period of a decade or more. It's very hard to just turn that around and suddenly snap your fingers and fix those sorts of problems.
1: I mean, we've got this goal of building 1.2 million homes across Australia in the next 4 or 5 years. How are we going to do that when 3,500 building companies have collapsed?
0: And that's the real concern. If we've got companies collapsing in the building and construction sector at three times the rate as the rest of the economy, and yet we've got a stretch target on building supply, clearly there's a real problem. We need to see governments reducing fees, taxes, and charges, both federal and state. We need to see them, rather than reaching out and saying, "Oh, things are a bit tight, maybe we can get the property constraint, the property sector to fund infrastructure." Maybe they need to look forward and almost in a in a Keynesian style boost to the economy, borrow extra money and fund the infrastructure themselves, therefore boosting the economy, boosting the activity, boosting the revenue that they get from all of the different forms of taxation, and paying back those borrowings that they make for that purpose of productive investment. I think it's time, it's time that governments at all levels looked to the fundamental premise that if you're going to invite more people into the economy, you need to provide the houses. If those houses require infrastructure, you need to ensure that that infrastructure is there. If the people can't afford, because of interest rates and slower wage growth, to be able to afford the higher prices, government has to step in and fix that market correction. We haven't seen it to date, but I think the story's starting to turn, and people and events like that over the last week with Balfour Group are bringing that to government's attention in a stark form.
1: Harry Triguboff, the founder of Meriton, the big property developer, says 40% of the cost of a new home, 40% is government fees and charges. Is that right?
0: We did analysis on that. That's across all levels of government. It's local government, it's state government, and it's federal government fees, taxes and charges. It includes everything from your local infrastructure.

0: fees, your development applications, through to affordable housing contributions, the GST that you will pay on the house, the company tax that you'll pay on the development, the land tax that you'll pay while you're holding the land, the stamp duty that you'll pay at the end of the transaction, all of those things combined, our analysis was in the order of 35%, 40%. It could well be. It's an enormous amount and it's an enormous burden. So everyone talks about a housing supply crisis, and yet governments are one of the key factors in driving up the prices and therefore making houses unaffordable. If they're unaffordable and people won't pay that price because they can't, and you end up in a situation where the houses just don't stack up from a feasibility perspective. When that's the case, the banks won't lend the developers the money. If the banks won't lend the developers the money, nothing will be built. If you've got no money, you can't build a new home.
1: Mm. So it's not poor financial management or poor project management on the builders, on the building construction side.
0: There's always an element of that in the industry. But when you're talking about three times the national average and way higher than it has been in the past, we're not talking about poor financial management. We're talking about a system where the combined impact of all the things I've talked about require a different approach from government. The Housing Accord was the start. It shone a light on the need for supply, and we saw the states improving their planning systems. And here in New South Wales, we saw the Housing Delivery Authority. We saw bipartisan support for planning reform legislation passed through the Parliament of New South Wales. Other states have done similar things to improve their planning systems. But now it's a question of, you get the approvals through the planning system. Unfortunately, it's still not feasible to build. You still need to fix the productivity on workplaces, on work sites. You still need to improve the building codes to make things more efficient and more productive. Here in New South Wales, we have Residential Apartments Building Act. It's a specific act which only exists in New South Wales, which gives a 10-year liability for any defects there, which is currently uninsured. There's no insurer that's able to provide insurance for that 10 years. That's just forced a lot of people out of the industry. And because it only exists here in New South Wales and doesn't exist in Queensland, Victoria or anywhere else, doesn't exist for commercial buildings, it's only residential buildings, builders have just said, oh, I'll go somewhere else to where you don't have this obligation. Mm. Sometimes in an enthusiastic desire to fix one problem, government bureaucrats unfortunately create a new problem that was unforeseen. I think the book Abundance is all about that. You try to fix one problem, but in the end, you create a new problem. And I think understanding the way the whole system of the development of property works is an important factor in answering why we haven't seen the reforms that have led to the improvements that we would like to see. I think governments are now finally coming to a position through the Productivity Commission inquiries, through the Senate inquiries, through all of the focus of the CFMEU, on the CFMEU, through Royal Commissions in Queensland and Victoria. We're now seeing a focus on improving the productivity, reducing the cost of construction, making things more feasible, and ultimately reducing tax fees and charges. Those things combined can solve the problem that we have in terms of delivering the Housing Accord numbers we need.
1: Mm. Good to chat to you, Tom. Property developers haven't always had the greatest reputation for good reason. There are some bad eggs in the business. But to see 1,500 companies, building companies, in the last 12 months alone go into insolvency, you do have to think there is something else going on. Thank you for your time, Tom.
0: Thank you indeed, Renee.
1: Tom Forrest represents the major property developers. He is the CEO of Urban Task Force. On the text line, a few of your thoughts. Jay says, It's a bit hard to get the houses being built that all sides of politics say we need when developer after developer is going bust. I feel like our entire property system is broken and someone needs to have the guts to make the changes that the people need to be able to safely build and own a home. That's Jay in Dapto. But Tony says rubbish. It's time governments get in the business of building houses and not allowing developers to run the agenda. They want to control the public purse to socialise their losses, but fail to build unless they can make a $1 million per two-room unit, says Tony. Janet in Redfern is on the line. Hello, Janet.
2: Hi, Renee. Tom's probably glad I'm speaking just to you. Look, I totally accept the costs are really high on government levels, but there are three points I'd like to make. One is too many developers have gone under because of poor fiscal management. The 10-year charge on houses that have got poor building works happen on them, that's actually allowed people to get their new flats repaired. And I think it's a fantastic law because defects showing up in the first 10 years is really dodgy. Mm. And some developers are going under because they can't afford the fines. Now, they have also recently crane collapsed on a building site. They had undocumented workers. So putting it all on the government, the other two points quickly, The Bolter developers haven't just gone down. They've taken thousands and thousands of dollars of people in good faith putting a deposit on a place. So people had the money to put a deposit on a new build.
1: This is the Bolter group.
2: The Bolter, and the liquidators are saying they will never see it.
1: Mm.
2: And so you have got people. So this idea that they're building in hope and faith. No, they're building based on people paying for flats or houses who are putting money down. And so the Bolter Group has got, like, people have lost their deposits. And so there's that accountability. The second thing I'd like to add is there is a huge new gold rush, and that is what it's described in the industry papers, about developers now looking at buying old buildings up, pulling them down, and creating new residential aged care. It's been described as the gold rush area. Now, that's another subject it'd be great for you to look into. There's a newspaper that I was reading because my mother-in-law went into a home and I wanted to know the name of the developer. He's just built a huge new development for aged care that's like out of this world in Lane Cove. So money is going to other places as well. So I just feel like it's such an easy game to blame government regulations, and it's such an easy game to say by taking away negative gearing. It's still a matter of people managing their money and not managing greed. That's all.
1: Janet,
2: so very, very curmudgeonly tonight.
1: Thank you for your thoughts. You've added a lot to the conversation. Quickly to Pete in Forestville. G'day, Pete.
3: Good evening, Renee. How are you?
1: Yeah. What are you thinking?
3: Well, that just felt like a party political broadcast by some right-wing gronk. I mean, how dare he suggest that developers don't have liability and homeowner warranties? I mean, that's a disgrace. For a start, I mean, just top left-hand column, page one. Of course, these guys have a responsibility. They have a financial fiduciary duty, I think it's referred to as. You know, I mean, just the arrogance of constantly blaming, you know, the government should fork it out. Well, the government are us, you know. So what they're asking us to do is to try and privatize their debts. Well, no, thank you. Not at all. You run a business, you take a risk. And the reason they're going bankrupt is threefold. One is a constraint in the supply of materials, which they consolidated into a handful of suppliers. You know, there's only a handful of brick makers, there's only a handful of timber suppliers across Australia because they consolidated it all. They bought them out and they constrained the supply. Two is they subcontracted out all their labor to smaller companies who they screwed into the ground to make exorbitant profits over the years. So the small builders were the ones who carried all the risk. That's the next problem that they had. And the third is that, yes, there's been a downturn in the economy in general. So, of course, housing is a problem, you know. But to sort of make out that somehow we should all be forking out so they can carry on regardless. I don't think so. Thank you very much.
1: Mm. Well, we'll have to see what happens with the BAFLA group. They've got a creditors meeting, I think, next week. There's plenty of unfinished projects, plenty of unpaid bills. Are there a

0: big residential
1: builders,
0: developer.
1: not developers. You know, tilers, roofers, plumbers, carpenters, you know, they're the guys who are actually getting hammered. These guys will walk away, you know, a couple of cents in the dollar, and they'll turn up next week on another board of directors somewhere else.
0: Thanks for your thoughts, Pete. You make some very good points. Rob says, builders and tradies making good money? Question mark. It's a huge myth. I've been a tradie for 30 years. I've only ever made a very average living, as have those around me. We've demonised TAFE with the proliferation of sole trader type businesses. There's next to no mentoring. No wonder so many are leaving the trades, not to mention there's young people wanting to start an apprenticeship. The hardworking migrants are what we've come to depend on, says Rob in Mossman.

time to take you back to a random year. Tonight we've chosen 1994. What were you doing in 1994? Will any of these news stories or these key events from the year spark a memory? We'd love to hear from you. 0467 922 702 is the text line. This was the hit song of the year.

0: Ace of Base. The song was The Sign. Was 1994 a sign for something? January the 26th of 1994. January 26th was officially gazetted and observed nationwide as a public holiday for the very first time. And whilst presenting the Australia Day Awards at Darling Harbour, Prince Charles was approached by university student David Kang, who fired two blank shots from a starting pistol in a political protest over the treatment of several hundred Cambodian asylum seekers that were being held in detention camps across Australia. Now, the prince has sustained no injuries, but university student David Kang was found guilty of threatening unlawful violence and sentenced not to jail, but to 500 hours of community service.
1: Darling Harbour brimmed with anticipation of what was to be the highlight of Australia Day celebrations. Prince Charles was about to present awards to the state's top HSC students, but before he could utter a word, chaos. Dignitaries assembled on the stage were the first to the prince's rescue, with no less than the Premier, John Fay, and Australian of the Year, Ian Kiernan, tackling the man. The prince was shielded by his personal bodyguard, who had tried to kick a starter's pistol out of the man's hand.
2: Ladies and gentlemen, boys and girls, everything is totally under control.
1: Unharmed, His Royal Highness remained remarkably composed, continuing his official duties as the man was taken away for questioning.
0: How extraordinary. Do you remember that? David Kang didn't go to jail, but he went on to complete a Bachelor of Laws with honours from Sydney Law School and became a barrister. He did do his 500 hours of community service, though. What else happened in 1994? That's an extraordinary story, isn't it? It was the end of apartheid. Nelson Mandela was sworn in as South Africa's first black president in May of 1994.
3: We shall together rejoice in a common victory over racism, apartheid, and white minority rule. That triumph will finally bring to a close a history of 500 years of African colonization. Thus, it will mark a great step forward in history and also serve as the common pledge of the peoples of the world to fight racism wherever it occurs and whatever guise it assumes.
0: PlayStation was born in 1994.
4: How do you know PlayStation is not a normal game system? It carries these telltale signs. Scientists say its effects are mind-boggling. Users lose all sense of reality and enter another world. Here we have a normal, healthy young man. And here we have a fellow who's been experimenting with PlayStation for only a few minutes. Proof that we saps must be on our guard. Remember, do not underestimate the power of PlayStation.
0: 1994 gave us Oasis. But it was also the year we lost frontman of Nirvana in the tragic death of

0: What else? Well, in September, on September the 5th, Cabramatta MP John Newman was shot and killed outside his home. Newman had been an outspoken anti-crime crusader in Cabramatta. He spoke out against the local trade, the drug trade issues and the Asian gangs in Cabramatta. And he suffered a number of death threats before he was shot on September the 5th, twice, in his own driveway. The attack is widely cited as Australia's first political assassination of a sitting member of Parliament, remembering John Newman.
1: On September 5th, 1994, John Newman arrived home after a Labor Party meeting at Cabravale Diggers Club. As he placed a cover over his car, a man standing at the front of the driveway opened fire. The shots caused Newman to spin around before falling to the ground, leaving his fiancée Lucy screaming for help. A neighbour, Derek Murphin, heard Lucy's screams and called emergency services, telling the operator that someone had just shot John Newman. He also described seeing a dark green or blue Ford Falcon moving away from the scene. Murphin approached Newman and noticed bullet holes underneath his left and right armpits. He and the police attending the scene tried to revive Newman, though all of their efforts could not save him. Newman died in the driveway of his own home.
0: That is Cabramatta MP John Newman of Cabramatta, Sydney. 1994 saw the launch of this very iconic TV show.

0: Friends, isn't it? Premiered in September of 1994. 94 also saw the arrest of Ivan Milat, the notorious serial killer. He was arrested in connection, of course, with those backpacker murders in the Belangolo State Forest.
1: A day of startling developments in Australia's biggest murder hunt. The Special Police Task Force set up to investigate the seven backpacker killings in the Belangolo State Forest has made a series of arrests. Three people have been charged with offences including armed hold-up, deception and drug-related matters. Hundreds of police were involved in a string of dawn raids and throughout the day, police have been searching for more evidence.
0: Tony says on the text line, 1994 was a memorable year for me. It was the year my wife and I got married. We had a beautiful summer wedding in the Rose Garden at the Royal Botanical Gardens on the 12th of November. We had a beautiful, hot and humid wedding day performed by a marriage celebrant who also played Vivaldi's Four Seasons on his violin. How lovely. Good for you, Tony. Telephone numbers changed. In 1994, Australia began the multi-year transition process of expanding telephone numbers from 6 digits to 8 digits, starting with New South Wales. There you go. The RFS went under a huge review after the 1994

or bushfire season, which saw 800,000 hectares burn from Batemans Bay to the Queensland border, including a number of houses that were lost in Sydney and the Sutherland Shire, including Janelle and Como. So that led to a major review of firefighting conditions and contributed to what we now know as the New South Wales Rural Fire Service. Canberra Raiders won the NRL, West Coast Eagles won the AFL, and SBS launched its national radio network in 1994, expanding multilingual broadcasting to over, well, a large majority, to cover a large majority of the Australian content, reaching almost 90%. Yeah, almost 90%. This song was also big in Australia in 1994. Do you remember this one? It's Wet, Wet, Wet.

Amazon was founded by Jeff Bezos in 94 out of a garage in his home in Washington. Sydney Airport's controversial third runway officially opened in November. There were a lot of noise complaints and protests about that. And the Hunter region had an earthquake, a 5.4 magnitude earthquake on the 6th of August in 1994. Probably best forgotten.

Tim says the Raiders win was the greatest NRL footy win in history. It was the year of Forrest Gump. It was the year of Pulp Fiction and also The Lion King. They were the biggest movies.

0: ABC News with Melanie Scott. The European Union says it would continue to work with the United States and other G7 and international partners to keep up pressure on Iran. It comes as the US and Iran have exchanged fire for the first time in a month, as the BBC's Hugo Bashega reports.
1: This latest escalation happened after the US military said it had attacked two Iranian launchers on a small island in the Strait of Hormuz, Larak Island. They said the Iranians were preparing to launch rockets with sea mines into the strait. This was the first US attack on Iran in a month. There have been reports in Iran saying that two people had been killed. And reacting to those American attacks, the Iranian president Masoud Pezeshkian said Iran was not seeking war, but would respond decisively to any aggression.
0: A Nepali man living in New South Wales says his home country needs donations and rescue assistance after devastating flash floods hit Nepal and Tibet last week. The floods have killed more than 900 people. 42 Australians are among the thousands still unaccounted for. Last night, a vigil was held at Newcastle's Dixon Park with members of the Nepali and Tibetan communities lighting candles and sharing prayers. Nava Kiran Gautam says his hometown has been badly impacted.
2: My cousin is missing. My friends are missing. More than hundreds known persons are missing. They are really in bad condition now. I'm from Rasua. We need, in rescue term of things, we need lots of help for now.
0: One Nation leader Pauline Hanson has praised state opposition leader Basil Zampelis as a man of vision and common sense. Nick Perpich has more.
3: Senator Hanson was speaking to 102.5 ABC Perth after One Nation's Luke Hurtigan convincingly

0: won the state by-election in Secret Harbour, in what had been Labor heartland. The Liberals preferenced One Nation third on their how-to-vote card. Senator Hanson says Mr Zemplis is a man with vision and common sense.
1: So grateful to Basil that he's got common sense about him. He could see it.
0: Mr Zemplis yesterday said Liberal preferences certainly played a part in One Nation's win. Premier Roger Cook says the only way Mr Zemplis can become a government minister is as a junior coalition partner with One Nation.
2: Prime Minister Anthony Albanese will attend the Pacific Islands Forum in Palau this week, with drug smuggling and climate change high on the agenda. Foreign Affairs reporter Stephen Jedges has more.
3: We've seen a devastating impact from the illegal flow of narcotics across the Pacific, and we're expecting a new initiative to be unveiled, perhaps on Wednesday this week, which is going to see partners from Pacific bringing in more resources, increasing numbers of maritime patrols to try and intercept boats, communities being empowered potentially to keep an eye out for illegal drugs, as well as greater political coordination. Also climate change, with leaders pressing outsiders to help them meet their own goals to decarbonise the Pacific, not just because it cuts emissions, but also because it reduces their reliance on sometimes ruinously expensive diesel.
2: Prisoners will be deployed to help maintain Victoria's roads under a new plan from Labor if it's re-elected in November. Costa Haratos reports.
4: The state government says minimum security prisoners regularly perform outdoor manual labour and basic roadside maintenance should be included. Premier Ben Carroll will make the announcement later this morning, detailing tasks prisoners will perform, such as mowing lawns, weed maintenance, cleaning graffiti and picking up rubbish. Mr Carroll served as Roads Minister for 2 years between 2020 and 2022. The prisoners will not replace paid jobs but instead supplement the workforce where there are skill and capacity shortages. The plan also includes a new website for road users to report potholes. The government hasn't said how much it will cost.
2: Almost 27,000 older Australians are on retirement village wait lists, according to a new industry census. The Retirement Living Council says demand is running ahead of supply, especially for two-bedroom and more affordable homes. The report shows 38% of villages now have a wait list, while more residents are entering later in life and accept access to care services. The council says governments need to recognise the changing role retirement living is playing in Australia's ageing future. Dolly Parton has been farewelled at a private family funeral in Nashville days after her death at the age of 80. Her great niece says the country music icon was buried beside her late husband, Carl Dean, at Woodland Memorial Park. ABC News.
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7: Welcome back. Thank you for being here and choosing the ABC. And thank you to you, George, who's texted in regarding what is happening in the building industry, that so many building companies have collapsed, gone into insolvency, 1,500. In the last 12 months alone in New South Wales. George says, I live in the Illawarra and I'm a contract concreter. I've been in the industry for more than 30 years and I have never seen anything like this before. One thing needs to be mentioned is poor business management. A lot of weekend millionaires that don't pay bills and blow money, and I've had countless invoices being put up the contractor's nose. People may not want to hear it, but this is part of what's going on and it needs to be addressed. I have witnessed multiple businesses go under because of this. It's a definite cancer in the industry. So it's poor business management, you reckon, George? That's the major fault. Interesting. Coming up, Natasha Hopman will be here with what everyone's chatting about, what's trending online, if you like, and we'll take you to the movies. Tonight, the new Matthew McConaughey film, The Rivals of Amziah King, it's out in cinemas across the country, and we'll compare it and contrast it with the Coen brothers' classic Fargo. How are they similar? How are they different? Blake Howard, our movie reviewer, will be along. But before we do all of that, could you imagine life without your thumb? Fingers are useful, aren't they? But the thumb accounts for close to 50% of your hand function. So you could imagine if you were in a workplace incident or a farming accident that the loss of your thumb, well, it could happen. And if you couldn't reattach the thumb, the only option is for a transfer surgery from your toe to your thumb. Sounds incredible, doesn't it? It is rare, but it has successfully happened in a Queensland hospital where a second toe from a patient's foot has been transplanted to replace the severely damaged thumb. Extraordinary stuff, don't you think? Dr. Chandan Jadhav is the specialist plastic surgeon who has performed that transplant operation, and he joins us now from the Sunshine Coast University Hospital. Hello, Dr. Jadhav. Thank you for your time.
8: Yeah, hi, Natasha. Thanks for having me on the show.
7: This is not the first time such a transplant has happened, is it?
8: It was first described way back in 1980s, but it's first for Sunny Coast, and definitely it's not a common surgery at all. It's a very rare and highly complex surgery to perform.
7: Because hands are very complex, aren't they?
8: Yeah, indeed. Hands are very complex. We use them for everything day to day without even realizing how complex and how much a thumb contributes to a hand function, which is more than 50%. And we even, like, twiddling with our phones, we realize how much we use a thumb to scroll and to do everything. And without the thumb, the person is incapacitated.
7: Mm. So with the operation, you have literally taken this woman's second toe, and transplanted that to her hand as a thumb.
8: Yeah, that's correct. So she lost her thumb when it got caught in a conveyor belt when she was working at a factory. And the whole of her thumb, right from the base, was avulsed and it was completely crushed. So there was no way we could replant that. And the only option was to resort to her second toe. So we took the entire of the second toe along with the bones, the flexor and extensor tendons, arteries and nerves, and we connected everything using complex microsurgical techniques to our upper limb. And so we attached the tendons to the tendons in a forearm, and we connected the arteries and veins and nerves and restored circulation and function.
7: Wow. How long did that surgery take?
8: So it was about 12 hours.
7: 12 hours. Okay. And you've done this particular, even though you say it's rare, you've done this particular transplant before.
8: So I've basically been trained in India, and this was way back almost 15 years ago. During my training years, I came across this procedure and would successfully perform that. But I moved to Australia in 2014, and since then, since the last 12 years, never came across such an injury. And this was the first time, and so it was after a gap of 15 years where I could perform it again.
7: Goodness me, did you remember what you did 15 years ago? Did that come into play at all this time around?
8: No, it's the same basic principles what we follow, and we do a lot of microsurgical reconstructive work, a lot of complex reconstructions for head and neck cancer patients, where we reconstruct the jaw bone by taking a bone from the leg. And we reconstruct breasts from taking tissue from the tummy. So it's all the part of the same microsurgical technique what we use. So the basic principles are the same. So it's basically, that's the beauty of plastic surgery, where we can use spare parts or parts from our own body and transplant it so that it functions in a different way, in a different place.
7: Dr. Chandan Jadhav is here. He's the specialist plastic surgeon that has performed this surgery in Queensland at the Sunshine Coast Hospital. So will that second toe act like a thumb? How much thumb function will this woman have?
8: I think she should get almost more than 80% of her thumb function back. So it's now about roughly about 4 to 5 weeks since we have done this procedure, and she already has near normal sensation, and she's already started rehab with hand therapy and started to grab things, pick up balls, papers, and use the pincer grasp to actually grab fine things. So it's very interesting to see how quickly a body and mind adapts, and she's already gaining very good function. And in fact, even just the very next day when she woke up from this long surgery, she was able to wiggle her toe, which is actually the thumb now. And that gave her immense pleasure, and she had tears of joy, which was priceless for us.
7: Yeah. Yeah. I mean, you don't realize how useful your thumb is, but I tried today to pick up a cup without using my thumb, and it was near impossible.
8: Yeah, so when we don't have a thumb, so what happens is we start getting a scissors grip, what we say, where we use our pointer finger and the middle finger and try to grab things, and that's what is called as a scissor grip. But again, with the scissors grip, you can just do limited things. You can't do everything what you can do with a thumb.
7: So she's going to have 80% function of what she would have once had with her normal hand, which I think is amazing. Can I ask you, you can't take the big toe, can you? Because the big toe is so important for walking and balance.
8: Yes, the big toe has been described. But again, as you rightly said, because it forms such a big part of balance, walking, weight bearing. So second toe is a lot more preferred, and it's less morbid, as in the patient can still continue to walk and continue to do things normally.
7: So her walking won't be impacted without the second toe?
8: No, not at all.
7: Wow, okay. And what if you had transplanted someone else's second toe onto the hand? Would that have worked?
8: Yes, so this is something like what we do in different specialties where people transplant organs like kidneys, liver, lung. So what they do is you have to put them on immunosuppressions. So they have, because your body shouldn't react with antibodies with someone else's tissue. So they have to be on lifelong immunosuppression, like how our renal transplant patients will be. So that is a possibility, but again, it needs a lot of ethics approval when it comes to parts like thumb, because right now there is clear approval for life-saving organs like kidneys, lungs, liver, but it does not come to parts like fingers and thumbs.
7: So you said that you transplanted not just the second toe, but everything that comes with it, the arteries, the veins, the nerves, the bone.
8: Yes, because we have to take the whole thing as a unit, because there's no point of just putting a post, because we need that post to even function. So it has to have all the components, which is the bone, the tendons, which move that post, the nerves, which gives the sensation, and the blood supply. So the blood vessels which bring in blood and the veins which drain the blood out of this whole unit. So it's the whole unit has to be taken and is transplanted.
7: It's just incredible. Have you done other transplants in a similar way to this, Chandan?
8: What we do is we do complex reconstructions where, for example, we take fibula, which is like in a leg, we have two bones. One is the tibia and the other one is the fibula. Fibula is a much thinner bone, which is not important for weight bearing. So we can take that bone and form the whole jaw of a patient in cancer. So we do that quite commonly for jaw reconstructions. So similarly, as I said, we can take tissue from the tummy which is the fat and the skin, along with its blood supply, and connect it to the blood supply in the chest and make a breast out of it. So, yeah, can do many things, and that's the beauty of plastic and reconstructive surgery.
7: Yeah. Well, congratulations. Things have all gone very well for you. Is there a risk that it wouldn't have worked? And what is that risk?
8: Yeah, so the stakes are pretty high because the biggest risk is when you make these connections, these are vessels which are as small as a millimeter, and they are just like tiny pipes, if you can visualize 1 millimeter diameter pipes, which you're connecting under operating microscope with a magnification of 12.5 times. And you're using sutures which are finer than a hair. You can't look at those sutures with naked eye. You have to look at it only under the operating microscope. So when you're doing these fine connections, there's high chances that sometimes the blood can clot and clog off these micro anastomoses or the connections, which means then the blood supply is not getting in, and the whole thing can die. And if that happens, then you're not only back to square one, but also you've lost the second toe.
7: Well, that didn't happen. Congratulations to you. You've obviously performed a brilliant transplant surgery there. And thank you so much for giving us your time. I know you have very long hours as it is, so it's very generous of you.
8: No, thanks a lot. It was a pleasure speaking to you.
7: Dr. Chandan Jadhav is the specialist plastic surgeon involved in that very rare, it's a very rare transplant bit of surgery, but it's fascinating, don't you think, that a second toe can be transplanted and function like a thumb after a workplace injury, in this case, an industrial injury. Amazing stuff. Sometimes

0: There's Florence and the Machine. Natasha Hoffman next with what people are chatting about.
1: One of Australia's most recognisable broadcasters is facing the biggest battle of his life. Alan Jones has pleaded not guilty to multiple historical sexual assault charges, and now the case is before the courts.
2: I'm not going to dwell here on the allegations made about me, other than to say that I refute them entirely.
1: As witnesses step

in regard to the severed second toe. Yes, that is a thing. I'm very aware of phantom pain that people feel in a part of the body that has been removed. That is an interesting point, Peter, but yes, the doctor has gone. So we'll have to chat about that next time.

0: what is going on, what people are talking about, particularly what's trending online. Natasha Hotman, evening's producer, joins us. Hello.
1: Hello, Renee.
0: Thank you for popping over to this side of the desk.
1: A pleasure.
0: What's on your mind? What are people chatting about online?
1: People are chatting about frozen yogurt at the moment. I mean, it's been a craze for years now. There's been lots of different frozen yogurt franchises that have popped through, but there's one that is sort of topping them all at the moment, and that is Yochi. Have you heard of that one before?
0: I have heard of Yochi, but I must admit I'm not really kind of full bottle on the frozen yogurt craze.
1: Mm.
0: I think I probably prefer ice cream.
1: Right. Is it because... I guess the frozen yogurt craze did sort of sneak in with the guise of this is a healthier dessert option.
0: And is it?
1: No way.
0: Yeah. See, I'd never bought that.
1: Yes. Well, I think that's
0: I just
1: what
0: saw
1: makes...
0: a lot of chocolate and a lot of like candy and a lot of chopped up things inside that coloured yogurt. And I thought I might just stick with ice cream.
1: Mm, it's a modern day lolly shop, which is what I think Yochi is. But I think that they've definitely thrown away the guise of it's a healthy treat. And they're just fully committed to we're going to make this as fun and full of sugar as possible. And what it's going to lean into instead is how creative can you be with flavor combinations with really trendy ingredients?
0: Right.
1: So they've got, of course, the pistachio cream, which we've spoken about before, which is a bit of a craze at the moment. Everything seems to be pistachio green. And they've got, you know, Biscoff as well, another very trendy flavor. And they come out with new additions of their frozen yogurt that people are very excited to try. It seems to be the place so many young people are meeting up for social gatherings. It seems to be the go-to place after dinner, and many people are actually going on Yochi dates as well.
0: Right. So they started in Melbourne.
1: Yes.
0: But then they've expanded from Melbourne to other parts of the country, and now they're even going global.
1: They're going global. So they've just opened up a London store to a huge success. There have been viral videos circulating social media about this Yochi in London, where there were queues wrapping around the block, and there was actually a TikTok creator that made themselves a queue correspondent in this line, sort of tracking how quickly this line was moving. It's something that the owners said was quite pinch yourself moment, because they thought, yes, it's popular in Australia, but will it be as successful overseas? But it seems that it's become a thing that when foreigners come to Australia, they'll try it. And then they've talked about it with their friends when they've gone back home. And they were very excited to see a Yochi pop up in London.
0: Mm. So does this kind of tap into what we were talking about the other week with queuing?
1: Yes.
0: The trend to queue.
1: The trend to queue. Nothing makes things more exciting than a giant queue, which I know is the complete opposite for you. You just want to run away as soon as you see a queue.
0: Except when people say, but we queue for your quiz, Renee, every night.
1: Of course.
0: We're very happy to sit on hold and wait for the quiz. And I thought, oh, well, that's a good reason for queuing.
1: A fantastic reason for queuing.
0: And look, and I love the idea of the collective experience of being with a whole bunch of human beings.
1: And being with like-minded people.
0: And
1: after
0: chatting about something that you're all interested in. I like
1: similar
0: that.
1: Similar goal, wanting to get there, wanting to try something together. I think there was a similar craze of being in the queue for the corpse flower, wasn't it? There was a huge queue of just people wanting to chat to other people in the queue, waiting to see the corpse flower open.
0: But see, what I've never understood is why people jump to

0: queue for, say, an aeroplane taking off at the gate, when you could just sit comfortably in a chair and wait for the final call.
1: Mm-hmm.
0: And then people explain to me, oh, well, you want to get the overhead space, the overhead locker space. But I'm like, I'd rather spend 20 minutes just sitting down and reading my book.
1: I think I'm slightly
0: and
1: more
0: forsake,
1: relaxed.
0: I'll forsake the overhead space.
1: I guess some people might want to stretch their legs for as long as possible. So if they're standing in a queue, that might be better than sitting down.
0: Look, for a one-hour flight to Melbourne.
1: That's true. A one-hour flight, maybe not. But if you're going on a very long flight, I understand wanting to get as much sort of standing up time as possible.
0: So the Australian company, Yochi, it sounds like we're doing a big ad for Yochi. We're not.
1: No.
0: But the news is that you wouldn't expect an Australian company that makes flavoured yoghurt products to go global.
1: No. I mean,
0: in London.
1: In London. And look, they're also going to have two US stores set to open this year, just to sort of test out whether this Australian favourite is going to sort of handle these big markets. I mean, look, it's what I find interesting about Yochi too is that the owners of it are actually the sons of the Boost Juice founders. So I think business sort of runs in the family, and the success has sort of entered the generations, I think, in Australia.
0: The key to this stuff seems to be the social media.
1: Yes.
0: Ability.
1: Well, I think
0: it's very
1: snappable.
0: Do you get the right
1: people
0: in those queues posting the right kind of images? Are the right influencers coming along to the opening of these stores?
1: Yes.
0: And convincing everybody in social media land to be part of it?
1: Well, I definitely think there is a link between sort of viral food and queues. It seems a video goes viral and the next second there are queues around the block waiting of people waiting. I've never been inside a Yochi without it being a line.
0: Right. All right. What else is going on? Tell us about Olivia Rodrigo.
1: So Olivia Rodrigo, I spoke to you about her a couple of weeks back, but she's just had her inaugural festival, which is called the Daisy Chain Fields Festival.
0: She's 23, mind you.
1: She's 23, and she's organised this huge festival, which has drawn 45,000 people to California's Great Park in Irvine. And it's where an all-female artist lineup performed for free in the effort to raise money for 10 non-for-profits, which were all about women's rights and supporting women in America. And through this festival, they ended up raising $10 million, which was then matched by Melinda Gates, who donated, sort of matched the total donations, and they've been a total $20 million raised for all of these non-for-profits in America, which I think is incredible for a 23-year-old to organize something like this, who seems to be so passionate about women's issues, that she puts together this festival with a huge lineup. It had Chappell Roan, it had Doechii, it had, you know, amazing female artists.
0: Were they all female artists?
1: Yes.
0: Oh, okay. Right.
1: All female artists. Even Stevie Nicks appeared. And I think when I saw this clip of Stevie Nicks talking about Olivia Rodrigo, you could just see her standing next to Stevie in complete awe of Stevie Nicks, absolutely glowing. And I think it hurt, like, Olivia Rodrigo's reaction to Stevie Nicks talking about her in this way is very relatable, because Stevie Nicks is obviously a mega superstar, and to have her have such glowing things to say about you is just a wonderful experience. Many people have just said it's been so joyous to see so many people come together for a great cause. And yeah, there's a grab of Stevie Nicks saying how wonderful Olivia is.
0: Here it is.
2: And she reminds me a lot of me when I was her age 100 years ago. And I'm somewhat awestruck that she could do all this, because it's so hard. You have no idea. And she's done it with this grace and this crazy, crazy energy that she has.
0: Yeah, well, well done to Olivia Rodrigo. So not only has she organised a whole bunch of big-name female superstars of the business, like Stevie Nicks, Chappell Roan, just to name a few, but she has got Melinda Gates on board to join them on stage for the fundraising. She's raised $20 million. Yes. And she's organised a whole music festival.
1: A huge music festival, which did have mostly young women in the crowd. I think also Emma Watson was spotted in the crowd too as part of another viral moment. She's invited visitors also to jot down their hopes and their dreams onto these small white cards and then tether them to a branch at the festival, which was a recreation of yoga owner's wish tree as well. So it's just a lot of nods throughout the festival to huge female artists.
0: Well, can she bring her Daisy Chains Festival to Australia?
1: I'd hope so. Don't you think it would be a big success here too?
0: I do. Do you think it's a one-off thing or is it going to happen every year?
1: I mean, I hope it can continue to happen every year. It was quite a success. People did say that one sort of drawback from it was that it was during a very hot day and that there were some people a bit suffering within the heat. But I think by the time Olivia Rodrigo performed, it had been nightfall and things had cooled down and everyone was just having a good time by then.
0: Right. So it was a day and night festival.
1: Yes.
0: And it happened on the weekend.
1: It happened on the weekend. And yes, I've got a song of both Olivia Rodrigo and Stevie Nicks singing Landslide.
0: Together?
1: Together.
0: Ah, very nice. Hey, Tash, thank you.
1: Thanks, Renee.
0: Let's take a listen. This is the great Stevie Nicks singing with the great Olivia Rodrigo in one of the most beautiful songs I think ever.
3: Give my love and I took it down.

0: to have been there. Stevie Nicks, at the age of 78, at the inaugural festival in Irvine, California's Great Park in Irvine, with Olivia Rodrigo, 23, who has set this up, this festival, the Daisy Chain Fields Festival. What a magical experience. And don't you love to hear of a young woman being so powerful in bringing such greatness together for a beautiful cause, raising money for so many non-for-profit organisations, including children and parents in need, including the National Women's Law Centre. Thank you for that, Tash. That was truly inspiring. I'm Renee Crosh. This is Evenings. We're off to the movies next.
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3: 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Two settings, Old Testament, New Testament.
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0: On the text line, thank you, Tony. He says, Renee, like you, I hate queues. During a visit to Melbourne, there was a 50-metre queue waiting outside the, is it Luna Park? No, waiting outside Loon. Loon, the famous croissant and pastry shop. There was an even longer queue, says Tony, outside the burger chain when I was holidaying in New Zealand. So I avoided both queues. I went to the pie shop next door that had no queues instead. I think I'm with you, Tony. I think I'll just go to the lesser patronised venue and save time. Steve in Kempsey says, I am reminded of the frozen yogurt craze when I was in school back in the 1970s. Was there a frozen yogurt craze? I was in the 1970s and I don't remember that, Steve. At least it's not like the Yochi, not like the Yochi craze of now.
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0: Let us take you to the movies. Each Monday, we look at one new release film that's in cinemas now and compare that with an older film that somehow relates. Tonight, Blake Howard, who is the host of the film podcast One Heat Minute. That podcast discusses a whole host of movies by the minute. You should check that out. But he's here to look at two Midwestern crime films. Hello, Blake.
4: Hey, Renee, how you doing?
0: Great to have you back. Now, the first film, that's the new release film in cinemas now, stars Matthew McConaughey. And the classic film we're comparing and contrasting this with is the Coen Brothers classic Fargo. So where will we start? Will we start with Fargo or will we start with The Rivals of Amziah King?
4: Let's start with The Rivals of Amziah King because the listeners have already said we don't want to go to something where there's lines. And there should be lines for The Rivals of Amziah King, and there's not. And I want people, this is the best movie of the year. People have to see it. I can't wait to talk to you about it.
0: Okay. All right. Well, let's start. It's got a massive star in Matthew McConaughey.
4: Yeah, look, it's McConaughey is back. He's working with a director directing his second film. His name's Andrew Patterson. He's also the writer. This thing is a sort of contemporary Western. It's set in the American South. There's Amziah King is played by McConaughey. He's a beekeeper, not to be confused with Jason Statham's the beekeeper, but he's a beekeeper. He's a musician and he's a community man. And he's a former foster daughter, Kateri, played by the beautiful and amazing Angelina Looking Glass, come back into his life and he's part of the community and some threats, external threats, come to stop his honey business. And this thing goes from musical to dark comedy to crime caper. It's just all the things and everything.
0: Really? It's not like the Coen Brothers Fargo, which is kind of a black comedy. This is a serious film?

0: drama?
1: No, no. It's absolutely a black comedy. It starts with a chaotic moment in the South where the police are asking for help to identify some stolen honey. It introduces us to Amzire and his whole crew and his community. It kicks off with songs because they're a bunch of sort of amateur musicians who love playing together in the community. And it is funny. Like, I can't tell you the funniest... I don't want to spoil too much, but I would just say it's the funniest industrial accident that you could ever hope to kick off a movie. And it starts and you are finding yourself chuckling at the darkest of things, which is exactly why I want to compare it to the Coen Brothers, because it's that kind of black comedy. And then it just opens up this amazing, unique, completely unpredictable world. And it's one of those rare films that you see and you truly don't know where it's going at any given moment. And yet you just love every second of it.
0: Okay, let's take a listen. This is The Rivals of Amzire King in cinemas now.
2: I am Amzire King. I'm a listener. There's truth and there's lies in everything. And I'm here to tell you what's the truth and lies. I got a big haul coming up and I could use some help.
3: Do you think I'd be able to do it?
2: I know you'd be able to do it. Follow me.
4: What's your honey?
3: White clover.
4: That's a pretty rare crop.
2: God bless us all, everyone.
5: Y'all reckon we could talk to Amzire?
6: There's been a lot of honey, Pip. It doesn't look good.
7: If you really want to ruin someone's life, you take away everything.
2: I would be careful poking around in this business.
0: Okay, before we compare it to Fargo, why is nobody lining up to see the film?
1: I don't know. It's just, it popped out in Australia. It's had a very sort of small release. I saw it in the first week it was released locally at Dandy Newtown. At that stage, there was only two theatres that were in spitting distance from Sydney that were playing it. One was Dandy Newtown and the other was like in United Cinemas in Warriewood, which is a little bit north of the main city. And now it's sort of started to open up a little bit. I think it might just be competition for screens, lots of things coming out, lots of big movies that are having a ton of staying power, The Odysseys, of course, and Spider-Man Brand New Day. But it, I had some great recommendations from film critic friends in the United States who'd seen early screenings of it, and I ran along to the cinemas and put my money down, and I was completely blown away. It was completely unexpected. I just saw McConaughey was back, and he's that beautiful kind of lyrical, poetic guy that has charisma oozing out of every pore of his skin, and it's kind of a central performance that only someone as good as him could really do and captivate you. And I don't know why more people aren't screaming about it, because the audience that I saw it with, the tiny theater at Dandy in Newtown, the audience was laughing in all the right bits, was completely moved, was buzzing and floating when we walked out the door. And that's why tonight I wanted to take the moment to be like, this is a movie that I felt was like an instant classic the second I saw it. I've been thinking about it all week since seeing it, looking forward to talking to you about it. There are newer movies, but this is how, you know, maybe the word of mouth is helping get it onto more screens. But I'm here to just say, like, if there is no other movie that you see and you are sick of anything that is remotely predictable and you want that Coen Brothers dark comedy, completely unique perspective feeling, like, this is the closest thing that I would dare compare. It's incredible, incredible movie. Musical, funny, fun, dark, great.
0: Wow. Okay, that's a good wrap. You've convinced me. How does it compare with Fargo, which is one of the best? It's one of the best films ever.
1: Oh, look, Fargo, truly, you know, I know in the last couple of weeks we've been talking, I compared the end of Oak Street with E.T., and I am now comparing Amzire King to Fargo. But Fargo, it's about that feeling. You watch it, it's got all these familiar crime tropes. It's about a guy greedily trying to change his fortunes and sets up a series of events which are ultimately going to ruin his life. But they're not the things you remember. Like, that's kind of what happens. That's not what Fargo is. It's like you remember the name Chet Proudfoot for the rest of your life the second you watch Fargo. You remember the way way that William H. Macy infuriates someone to swearing for maybe the first time in public ever in their lives. You remember how beautiful it is to see Margie's husband cook her some eggs before she goes and checks out a crime on the side of the road. Like, it's, you remember these things, these characters become indelible and they imprint on you. And I just feel like Amziah has that kind of quality. And I was like, if I had to compare it, and probably unfairly, because, you know, since 1996, now like 30 years since the release of the Coen Brothers Fargo, like it is embedded, it has become a cultural touchstone. But man alive, this movie has that kind of feeling. Like, it's got the bones of a crime film, but it's the characters and it's the place, which, you know, Amziah is sort of sweltering Southern America and Fargo is bitterly cold Minnesota. But it's that same thing where it's like almost unrecognizable, beautiful landscape that has the familiar touchstones of what we know, but is so different and so unique.
0: Let's take a listen to the opening scene in Fargo.
8: I guess that's it then. Here are the keys.
9: No, that's not it, Jerry.
8: Huh?
9: The new vehicle plus $40,000.
8: Yeah, but the deal was the car first, then the $40,000. Like as if it was the ransom. I thought Shep told you.
9: Shep didn't tell us much, Jerry.
8: Well, okay.
9: Except that you were going to be here at 7:30.
8: Yeah, well, that was a mix-up then.
9: Yeah, you already said that.
8: Yeah. But it's not a whole pay in advance deal. See, I give you a brand new vehicle in advance, and then...
9: I'm not going to debate you, Jerry.
8: Okay.
9: I'm not going to sit here and debate. I will say this, though. What Shep told us didn't make a whole lot of sense.
8: Oh, no. It's real sound. It's all worked out.
9: You want your own wife kidnapped.
8: Yeah.
0: Hmm. Tony says Fargo is one of my favorite movies. The Coen brothers are brilliant at making dark, comedic crime dramas, and Frances McDormand, well, what a flawless performance as the Minnesota cop, and so deserved in her winning of the Oscar. It's a timeless classic. Yeah, she won an Oscar, didn't she, for her performance?
1: She sure did, yeah. It was a movie that had lots of Oscar buzz. She plays Marge Gunderson. And she's amazing. And she's married to a Coen brother. She did their first film, Blood Simple. Was absolutely outstanding in it. She's popped up in a couple of the things that they've done throughout their career. But, yeah, Fargo's so iconic. And I think that the Coen brothers have this beautiful, diverse, eclectic career that goes on to things like, you know, True Grit much later on, or Inside Llewyn Davis that has, you know, that beautiful sort of beatnik alternate history of the 60s moments and intersecting characters with like people like Bob Dylan, real historical figures like Bob Dylan. But at a certain point, they made these like wackadoo crime caper films, you know, Raising Arizona and Blood Simple, of course, and Fargo. And that's where they sort of made their career. And yeah, that's what Amziah feels like to me. So if you love it, listener, please do whatever you can. Run outside now to go check out The Rivals of Amziah King.
0: Like, and take your entire family, extended family, and all the friends you've got into the cinema.
1: Everyone.
0: Tell me how... Give me an insider's view into how cinemas choose what films they show. How does that work?
1: Well, that's a great question. So what happens is, you know, usually with like a year in advance, cinemas will end up booking big movies. You know, so Christopher Nolan has had a mortgage on IMAX for basically a couple of months because it was shot in IMAX and had exclusivity. And then people are vying for those screens. And in the American summer, which coincides, you know, it's, you know, April, May, through to the end of July, basically the American summer or hotter months, we get all of the big American summer films in Australia. So they're all competing. Toy Story 5, Spider-Man, Brand New Day, you name it. They kind of get their mortgage on the year. And then towards the end of the year at Christmas, we also get a little bit spoiled because there's sort of the Christmas movies. And this year we've got Avengers Doomsday and Dune Part 3 coming out. So they're all fighting for screens. And so these little releases that come out, they're counter-programming. And sometimes, this year particularly, there's been some great articles about how booming the Australian cinema experience is this year. It's one of the most lucrative years ever in the history of our country. Just lots of people are going to the cinema to see a lot of these big movies. They're of a really high quality, lots of greatly reviewed things. And it's just hard for these smaller movies that usually are great counter-programming to break in. And Amziah is made by a second-time filmmaker. It's not a massive movie. It's incredibly hard to describe, like in the line of what it's going to be, because it's so much more than simply a log line. And I just think that they're trying to carve out these spots, but the unexpected continuing success of things like The Odyssey and Spider-Man, they're just, it was completely unpredictable. So what, when it might have had weeks of occupying a lot of our screens, it just hasn't. So it's just, yeah, it's like very valuable real estate. And when things are successful, you know, the big theater chains are less, you know, more reluctant to let them leave to go onto video on demand and watch at home. They stay there for longer. And you know, something like The Odyssey, there's, you know, Odyssey came out in, I think it was June, it feels like, and like it was sold out until the 23rd of

0: August at IMAX completely. Like every session, every day, sold out. You could not get a ticket. So, and now Spider-Man Brand New Day, a couple of days ago, has made more money officially in ticket sales than Titanic. And so it's just an incredible time and a really unique time that cinemas are booming and the right things are playing and they're just playing for longer. So what would normally open up is now so closed. So these little movies are finding hard to occupy our screens.
1: So the movie that everybody's now on the text line saying, what's the name of the film, Blake?
0: The name of the film.
1: We can't even spell it.
0: The name of the film is The Rivals of Amziah, which is A-M-Z-I-A-H King. The Rivals of Amziah King. If you're in Sydney, it's at the Ritz, it's at the Cremorne Orpheum, it's at Warriorwood Cinemas, it's also still at the Denny Newtown. Rush out and see it. It's popping up. It's available all weekend. You might see me there at a late session. I've already tried to book one in with my friend this week because I'm going to go see it a second time. That's how good it is.
1: All right. Okay. We'll take your word for it. You have exceptionally good taste. We know that, Blake. It's always great to chat to you. Thank you so much once again.
0: Thank you, Renee.
1: Blake is host of the film podcast One Heat Minute. And that film again, The Rivals of Amziah King with Matthew McConaughey. He's such a great actor, isn't he? It's also starring Angelina, Looking Glass, Scott Shepherd, Rob Morgan, and Kurt Russell. We didn't mention that. Kurt Russell, isn't it? You couldn't get more of, you couldn't get more stars than what Blake, I think, has given it.

That's, of course, Billy Joel. 3 minutes away from the 10 o'clock news. Just to let you know, tomorrow we have a music special on the Bee Gees. It is Barry Gibb's birthday tomorrow.

0: He turned 79, and Liz Dufresne will be here to bring us that. Let's find out what's coming up for you now with Phil Clark and Nightlife.
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0: More of you want to know what the movie is. It's The Rivals of Amziah King. A-M-Z-I-A-H. Amziah King. With Matthew McConaughey. Phil Clark joins us now. Hello, Phil.
3: Hello, hello.
0: What you got coming up?
3: We've got a chat with Norman Swan in our first hour. He's written a book called Brain Cliff. It's not as scary as it sounds. Well, it kind of is. But he'll explain what he means about looking after our brains and making sure we're our best selves in as we age, which is something I think we all fear. So more on that in our first hour. I had lunch with him last Friday and we recorded the talk. So there you go. What else? Emily Barrett's going to lead the Nightlife News Breakdown for us tonight. What's the government? Are they squibbing it on privacy laws, particularly over these smart glasses? We'll talk about that. Charlie Dimeweaver says they've discovered yet another basic particle. Come on, one, stop. So we'll find out what all that's about. And talk about made-up lists. Here's one. What are the best places to go in September? Well, I know Jess Lockhart will do the honours for us.
0: Do you mean in Australia?
3: Oh, well, anywhere. Yeah, so we've got a list of 10 best things to do in September.
0: Okay.
3: Of course, it's a made-up list. But anyway, Jess Lockhart is always enthusiastic about inspiring us about places to go. So we'll have a chat about all that. And American Insight tonight is with Ray Bonner. So looking forward to a chat with Ray always.
0: That'll be good, as it always is. And Phil Clark will be with you straight after the news at 10 o'clock. I will be back with you at the same time tomorrow from 6:30 if you're in Sydney and Canberra, and from 7 o'clock with the quiz if you're in the regions. You have yourself a great night.
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7: ABC News with Melanie Scott. Aid agencies say it's likely the death toll from the floods in Nepal will continue to rise this week, with more than 900 people now confirmed dead. As rescue efforts continue along the Nepal-Tibet border, more Australian families are appealing for information about loved ones who are among thousands still missing in the region. World Vision Nepal's National Director, Rosalind Gabriel, says there's still a lot of uncertainty.
8: People are just living with that fear of what is coming next, because we know that there is rain. There's been quite a bit of rain the last few days. There's more forecasted. And they're talking about a lake that is forming up higher stream, which they're trying to release slowly, but they don't want that to burst as well.
7: A war of words has erupted between Pauline Hanson and Anthony Albanese after the Prime Minister hit out at One Nation in a speech over the weekend. Here's political reporter Jack Mackay.
9: In an address in Brisbane on Sunday, the Prime Minister took aim at One Nation leader Pauline Hanson's resurgent minor party, while also accusing hard-right populists of peddling dangerous and divisive politics. Senator Hanson hit back today, calling Anthony Albanese a pathetic Prime Minister as well as a liar. She also insisted she promotes unity.
10: I'm ashamed of him. I am ashamed of our Prime Minister.
9: In a state by-election in Western Australia on the weekend, One Nation took out the safe Labor seat of Secret Harbour in the latest victory for the minor party.
7: Music legend Dolly Parton has been buried following a private family funeral in Nashville. Her great-niece says the 80-year-old was laid to rest beside her late husband, Carl Dean, at the city's Woodlawn Memorial Park and Mausoleum. Police are appealing for information as they search for the mother of a newborn baby whose body was found in a bin in Western Sydney. Officers say the unclothed baby's body was found in the bin of a unit block at Harrow Street in Auburn just before 11:30 this morning. They're appealing for the mother to come forward and seek urgent medical care. Acting Superintendent Darren Sly says investigations are continuing into whether the baby had been born alive, but it's believed the body may have been inside the bin for up to 36 hours.
11: At this stage, examinations are to be undertaken.
4: However, we do believe the baby, it was born, but is up to 36 hours old.
7: Police say a suspect has been arrested after a weekend shooting at a rave in northern Switzerland that left one person dead and five wounded. The 43-year-old Swiss citizen was arrested during the night. Police say that investigations into a possible motive are ongoing and that at present they believe the shooting was carried out by a lone perpetrator. A 22-year-old woman died injuries at the scene. Four men and one woman between 24 and 27 years old were taken to the hospital with injuries ranging from minor to severe. Sydney researchers say children playing in nature helps improve their education, development and well-being. A team from Western Sydney University followed 25 primary school students from North Sydney as they navigated outdoor games and bushcraft activities. Their analysis of the class time at so-called bush school indicated an improvement in the primary school kids' maths as well as a joy and autonomy. PhD supervisor Tonya Gray says learning outdoors helps support traditional lessons in the classroom.
5: Well, it's learning in, through and about the environment in a natural setting. It's embodied learning, it's authentic learning, and for a lot of children they really are switched on to that type of learning rather than computer screens and indoors.
7: And Canberra Brave supporters say they want to see the Australian Ice Hockey League finals held in the national capital next year. The Newcastle North Stars have claimed the league's silverware, defeating the Brave 2-1 in yesterday's grand final. The Melbourne Ice House has hosted the majority of recent finals weekends, but has far less seating capacity than Canberra's AIS Arena. The team has confirmed they will bid to host the finals next year, and these fans are on board.
6: It would be the most insane atmosphere we've ever seen. The atmosphere of the AIS is just, it's a different ball game altogether.
11: ARHL, bring the cup to Canberra. We get three times the amount of people in the seats.
7: This is ABC News. We'll have more news in half an hour.
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2: Well, hello and how are you? Philip Clark with you on ABC Radio. This is Nightlife and it's Monday, the last day of August. I know, spring is sprung. It's happening, well, it'll happen during the show tonight for lots of you as well. So, lovely. I was out this morning and it was warm and lovely, beautiful spring day, just glorious. How are you? Hope your weekend was great and good things happened to your footy team and all of that. 10:06, it's the first hour of the program, 8:06 in, that's Eastern, 8:06 in Western Australia, 10:24 in South Australia and the Territory. Right through the Pacific, courtesy of Radio Australia, you should be getting us loud and clear. 10:06 in Port Moresby, in Tuvalu, Fiji and Kiribati at 12:00, Tonga and Samoa at 1:06, Port Vila at 11:06. Good to be with you and you should be getting us loud and clear everywhere. There's no issues about repairs on transmitters tonight, so that's good news. So, on broadcast, on digital, on your TV channel 25, you can stream us off the website abc.net.au/nightlife or grab us on the ABC Listen app, which is a great way to listen as well. And you can get our podcasts there as well. There's lots of stuff up there that chat with Hugh White about what Australia should do in a post-American world was pretty interesting last week. George Megalogenis's take on what we're becoming as Australia moves into the 21st century was pretty interesting as well. Stephen Erlanger on his thoughts on the war in Ukraine. These are just some of the things that are up there. Also, last Thursday's episode of Motor Talk is on up on the app, so if you missed that and you want to see what's Toby's on about, particularly the way he's observing the way cars are being sold these days, then grab it.
3: Well, it's interesting if you see, and I've looked around my area, for example, and some of the traditional dealerships have suddenly halved and they've essentially split the dealership and pulled in another another one next to it. So I was in a Mitsubishi dealership the other day and I said, oh, you've got Geely signs out the front. And they said, yeah, we're splitting it down here and that'll be Geely and this will be Mitsubishi. So
2: it's going to become like a little mini supermarket.
3: Yeah, so you end up... And it's, so multi-franchise, which has happened a lot. A lot of the brands do that. The big one, Toyota, doesn't do multi-franchise so often, but certainly a lot of them do that. Mm. And you're noticing particularly those Japanese brands are suddenly getting smaller dealerships and they're either sharing them with someone else or they're moving the other one into the bigger dealerships.
2: Yeah, more of that. Plus more delights on the Listen app, so check it out. 1-300-800-222 is my number. Keep that handy. Text me on 0467 922702. Keep that handy too. You'll need it for the Mighty Challenge above anything else. Coming up tonight in our first hour, I think most of us are concerned about cognitive decline as we age, aren't we? We're very keen to find out what might work to counter it, even prevent it. It's something that Dr. Norman Swan, the ABC, of the ABC's Health Report and What's That Rash, has been investigating for a new book he's written called The Brain Cliff. He interviewed people in their 90s. And their 100s who still have great brain function to find out why they avoided falling helplessly into a cognitive abyss and dementia. He found out that many of us think about brain aging the wrong way, that there can be real optimism in it. It doesn't have to be about decline and deficit. So we'll chat with Norman shortly. I hosted a literary lunch with Norman at the end of last week, along with a very attentive audience. So we'll bring you that discussion in this first hour. Nightlife News Breakdown tonight is being led by Emily Barrett, managing editor of the Saturday paper. I'll get her take on whether the One Nation victory in the Western Australian seat of Secret Harbour is a sign of things to come. Anybody who thought that the One Nation support Liberals were a bubble, I think, is having to rethink, aren't they? So there are a couple of polls over the past week though, that weren't so positive for One Nation. We'll see, and we'll have a chat about that. New telescopes being launched into space. That means that Charlie Lineweaver's on board to describe what's going on. He'll talk about that and other recent developments in space and science. Also in our second hour, are you thinking about an overseas escape this September? Here's a mindless list. We've drummed up a list of the 10 best things to do in September. Well, we haven't. Jessica Lockhart from Lonely Planet's done it, and she'll tell us about it in our second hour. Look, you know what? Armchair travelling, as you know, is just about as good as the real thing sometimes. That's what we've always believed on Monday night travel on Nightlife. So be listening up for that. And then looking forward very much to a chat in the last hour with an edition of American Insight with Pulitzer Prize winner Ray Bonner. Ray is very plugged into what's going on in the US, so we'll talk to him some more as well. Issues of the day. Well, there's plenty of things around it there. I wonder what you think about the government's... Is it a weak response on privacy in these spooky glasses, the perv glasses, as some people are calling them? And also the One Nation result in Secret Harbour. What do you reckon? 1-300-800-222. All coming up our way, so keep the number handy. By the way, if you'd like to comment, 1-300-800-222 or text me on 0467-922-702. I would love you to be part of it tonight.
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2: All right, to our first hour and the literary lunch I had with the ABC's Dr. Norman Swan. I recorded this last Friday about his latest book, The Brain Cliff, How to Stay Away from the Edge. If you're concerned about falling into forgetfulness and thinking you're losing it as you age, well, listen up closely and I hope be reassured. You know, we all worry about getting older. Some of us possibly fear it. Not me. We can't do all the things we used to do. We're weaker and flabbier and slower, rather than faster, higher, stronger, as the Olympic motto would have us. Of all the things that we worry about, it's probably cognitive decline that we worry about the most. We all genuinely fear this. We start to forget things. We can't remember names. We arrive in a room and we can't remember what we came for. We lose keys.

0: We're losing our marbles. Eek.
1: But part of the picture, of course, is that we're all living longer. And so, therefore, decline's more evident, isn't it? But how much decline is normal? And how much is symptomatic of something serious? And I'll be the first in the room to say it, like the onset of dementia. Now, why do some people stay sharp well into their 90s and others lose the plot well before that? More importantly, is there anything we can do about it? Or in the end, is it all down to luck and genetics and circumstance? Norman Swan will know the answers. He's probably, well, I think would definitely be the nation's best known and best loved doctor. He spends a great deal of time figuring out what the medical evidence says about the worth of many treatments and things we believe might help us. His new book is called, I think somewhat alarmingly, The Brain Cliff. And in it, he looks at why some people stay sharp well into their advanced years. We're all going to come out of this room today with some ideas, and I hope we'll be bigger, stronger and faster as well. Perhaps not so much bigger. Norman, welcome. Let's stand for a moment on the precipice together.
2: Yeah, I'm here waiting.
1: It's alarming, but it's a scary title, The Brain Cliff. Is that what it is? Are we on life's journey, heading, and then all of a sudden there's a corner and we're off and then over the cliff?
2: It's not inevitable. But people fear it. So you've put your finger on it, that we look ahead and we think there is a precipice that we're heading for. And, you know, today that feeling starts in people in their 40s and 50s and then increases as you get closer to the brick wall, I'll call it, at the end. But before that brick wall, the fear is that you're just going to fall off the edge. And that's why I focused. So there's almost no discussion in the book about dementia. It's all about that edge and what predicts that edge, what does it look like, and how do you stay away from it? And that's why I called it The Brain Cliff, because I started off thinking, well, this is about superaging and cognitive superaging. And I do interview cognitive superagers as part of the book, but it's more about that fear and how do you stay away from it.
1: Because, as I said, one of the problems, not problems, one of the observations we can make is that we're all living longer. And the longer we live, the more things go wrong. So it's trying to sort out what's normal about this and what's not normal, isn't it?
2: So there's good news in all this. So we are living longer. And the paradox here, well, it's not necessarily a paradox, is we are living longer. The chances of getting dementia have never been lower. So if you're 80 years old today, your chances of getting dementia are probably about 20-25% lower than they were 10 years ago.
1: Why?
2: So,
1: can you look under your chair? If you've got a red ticket under your chair, then you're much more likely than somebody else.
2: So you don't need to buy the book, you can just go home now. Well, the question is why? And it's a really interesting question. Because, and another reason I called it The Brain Cliff, is that we tend to confuse cognitive function with that edge. And it turns out that cognitive function has its own set of genes and determinants, and the edge has its own. So if you look at somebody's cognitive function, say in early, you know, say when they're 20s and 30s, that's about 90% genetic. You know, it's your intelligence. There's an element of environment, such as the level of education you've had. But, you know, 80-90%. If you look at the brain cliff and the role of genes, it's 24%, which means that the influence of the environment and how we live on whether we go over that edge is huge. And therefore, it's not inevitable. It's not in our genes. It's in the way we live. So why is the brain cliff being pushed out? Well, there's this debate going on, and what I talk about in the book is you've all heard the phrase, and, you know, Henry Bodati, whom we all love, talks about healthy heart and healthy brain, and he's right about that. But there's quite a lot of evidence that if you've got a healthy brain, it actually makes your heart healthy, and that the brain runs your body. And so this is why the brain is incredibly important. And what I wanted to do as part of this process was talk to people who are doing remarkable things in their 90s and 100s to see, you know, what were their stories. So I gathered, or my researcher gathered these people who could not be more different. You had the illiterate Lebanese migrant to Melbourne, who's now 96, a high-end shoemaker, still works as a high-end shoemaker in Melbourne, never learned to speak English, never went to school, so he can't read or write. When he ran a successful shoemaking business in Beirut, the ledger was in his head. And he is as sharp as anything. So people talk about the level of education you have as being an important determinant. Well, here's somebody with almost no education. Then there's a 94-year-old woman in southern Japan who still works in McDonald's, still very sharp. Then there's the 95-year-old woman, mathematician, in Melbourne, but she works in London at the London School of Economics and taught Mick Jagger statistics. And she taught maths at university level till the age of 90. She developed the algorithm that's used in Australia to allocate candidates on the lower house ballot, and a pioneer of something called integer programming. I don't know what that is, but... And so I won't go on to all of them because you'll read about it in the book. As different as they could be, and underneath, they're all the same.
1: Yeah, look, I've interviewed some very old people too, and you've all seen it on television. Unfortunately, isn't it the problem that invariably some of them say the thing that keeps me alive is a tot of whiskey every day, or some of them seem to still smoke occasionally. I know, astonishingly, it does happen. And, you know, others, when you examine their diets, don't seem to be eating the right things at all. I mean, how much of this is just sheer life's
2: sheer luck? Well, when you look at what is common to these people, you're right, it's not the mind diet. You know, they're not eating the mind diet. They've all had a fair bit of exercise in their lives. So, for example, the Lebanese shoemaker now lives in Melbourne. When he lived in Lebanon, he would walk an hour and a half each day to work rather than take the bus or drive. He had an enormous amount of it. They all took some exercise. None of them smoked. They might have smoked earlier on, but they didn't smoke now. And they hadn't smoked for many years. Here's the thing that is really going to be unpopular in this room. None of them drank.
3: You can, if you want to go,
2: But here is the other thing. They had stressful lives. I mean, the shoemaker had lived through the Lebanese Civil War. It's not that they had no stress in their lives, but they all responded to stress in the same way. They got over it. They went into problem-solving mode. They did not fester or ruminate. And it turns out that something like rumination is brain toxic. So when you actually look, coming back to this issue of, is this luck?
1: Is it luck?
2: Is that what I discovered when I thought I knew about this, but when I researched it, I discovered all new ways of thinking about the brain as you get older. And the things do change in the brain. You can slow them down. But people who successfully brain age, their brain adapts really well. And it's called scaffolding. And when you think about, and scaffolding changes the way you think about your brain as you get older. And it's never too late. So let's say you trained as a teacher or an accountant or whatever. And you're in your 20s, you've trained really well, it's second nature to you, a problem arises or a situation arises, and you're thinking about it, a problem in the classroom, and you do, if you were to do a brain scan on your brain, as people have done at various ages, you're probably only using a little part of your brain here. Come back 10 or 15 years later, you're doing the job just as well. So your brain function, your cognitive function is just as good. But you're now, the work is being done on the other side.

0: and you get this scaffolding occurring. And then there are other elements to this as well, which we'll come back to, but when you look at this brain scaffolding, it starts to explain a lot. Because anything that encourages it allows your brain to adapt. So this is not about decline and deficit, because researchers tend to think that when you're in your 20s, you're at your peak intellectually, which is true if you're a mathematician, but not true of much else. So we cognitively function pretty well if the scaffolding works. So what encourages the scaffolding and what gets in the way of it? So what encourages the scaffolding, for example, is exercise, because you need brain plasticity, because you're growing new nerve networks. So exercise, coming back to Henry's thing about healthy heart, healthy brain, come back to healthy brain, healthy heart, because when you exercise, you actually increase brain plasticity and the ability of nerves to make new connections, because you've got to make new connections to create this scaffold. An anti-inflammatory diet helps that process because inflammation doesn't get in the way, which is the mind diet. Admittedly, the cognitive superagers I spoke to wouldn't have known what I was talking about. They weren't eating berries and yogurt every morning. The other thing that gets in the way of it, particularly when it gets to the prefrontal cortex, depression. So if you've got depression, that takes up your prefrontal cortex. So your prefrontal cortex is busy doing the brain work of life. But if you're depressed or anxious, it occupies it takes over the prefrontal cortex, and so your brain scaffolding doesn't work as well anymore. Or if you're developing the brain scaffolding, it gets in the way of that. Your response to stress. When you ruminate in your prefrontal cortex. So that gets in the way of brain scaffolding, and alcohol and other drugs do as well. So when you think about that brain scaffolding, and then there's these other fascinating processes that go on in the brain which encourage the scaffolding. We tend to think of mind wandering as a bad thing. You know, I'm mind wandering, I'm daydreaming, when I could be doing something more useful. Turns out mind wandering is really good for your brain. Well, none of you are mind wandering at the moment, are you?
1: Yeah, old dogs can't readily learn new tricks. But this is an observation from life. It's difficult. Come on, I think everyone in the room agrees. When you get older, it's harder to learn things. You can do it, but it's harder. It doesn't seem as easy. You're saying that's not supported by what we know about the brain's capacity to do this.
0: Your brain has got capacity to do it. But the point that you make is a really important one, because the risk you take as you get older is that you stop putting demand on your brain. And the whole thing, so you heard about, you know, everybody's heard about use it or lose it, but really you've got to use it a lot so that you carry your brain function forward. So it does get harder. So the demand on your brain has always got to be high, and ideally higher than you think you're able to deliver. So, one of my chapters is called Don't Retire. Really?
1: Yeah, this was interesting, wasn't it? This was an idea. I always think retirement's an idea in Australian life which had actually a very short history in a way, because prior to the 60s, people couldn't really, and then you sort of could. And there was a period through the 60s into the 70s, perhaps, when this was seen to be a desirable thing, and a lot of people did. And it wasn't all it was cracked up to be when people did it. And I kind of get the sense that the idea has lost its currency, probably because we haven't got any money anymore, and that has its own issues. But what you're saying is that the research seems to support the idea that retirement is not something you should be looking out for.
0: No, but we'll come back to what retirement can look like. And the evidence is fascinating. And Americans will hate the evidence when they read it, because it turns out the older French people are brighter and more cognitively functional. The French will hate this, I should say, rather than the Americans, is that the French have better have poorer cognitive

0: function at a given age than the Americans. So when you actually, than Americans, so when you look at the data on retirement and compare countries who have early retirement to countries that have older retirement, there is a clear and rapid decline after cognitive decline after retirement. And in France, where they have early retirement, that cognitive decline happens in their early 60s. But in countries like Australia, and increasingly other countries, but also the United States, they retire later. And when you do surveys of cognitive function, their cognitive function holds up much longer. Retirement's bad. Now, it depends on what you do, of course. So if you retire to Netflix, not great. If you retire to volunteer work or, you know, work. So really what I'm talking about here is work rather than paid.
1: Engagement. There was a brief period when Sudokus became very popular because everyone thought that would save them, and cryptic crosswords. I've done cryptic crosswords all my life, but I never seem to get much better at them. But I enjoy doing them, and I'm not complaining about it. But there was a feeling that this would help us too, but research doesn't seem to support this, does it?
0: No, you just get good at Sudoku. And in your case, you maintain your cryptic function. But there's this whole industry now of cognitive training. And can you cognitively train to maintain your brain? And there's been a lot of skepticism about that. But recently, there's a fascinating study. So the whole thing about cognitive training, it's like Sudoku. So let's say you get good at Sudoku, and it's called transfer. Do your skills at Sudoku transfer to other aspects of life? And they don't. Cryptic crosswords don't either. But what about cognitive training, where you're doing, say, computer programs and following certain exercises? And the criticism of cognitive training programs is that they don't transfer either, is that you get good at those programs, but they don't seem to transfer to what you need for daily life. However, there's just been a 20-year follow-up study of probably the largest randomized trial of cognitive training that's ever done and might ever will be done. And they took control groups and did a very complex cognitive training program with these people that was monitored and followed them through, and they had top-ups. And there were various elements to this. So there was memory training. There was problem-solving training. The memory training improved people over the control group for a few years, but then that didn't help overall. When you came back at 10 years, problem-solving therapy training had a little bit of an effect, but didn't last either, even with top-ups. And then they had one on processing speed. And so the performance on processing speed did not transfer to other cognitive functions initially, but what they found was that processing speed, the training on that lasted. And it lasted for 20 years. And the people who actually trained on cognitive on processing speed had a very significantly lower risk of dementia after 20 years. So some of this stuff works, but only some of it. Now, this processing speed was tough love. It wasn't, this was, you got an assessment, your level of processing speed was assessed, you did the training, and as soon as you got good at it, they made it harder. As soon as you got good at that, they made it even harder. So it was it was like gym training, where you really got pushed. It wasn't just namby-pamby little computer programs.
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1: Yes, we're listening to a literary lunch that I hosted last week with the ABC's Dr. Norman Swan about his new book covering cognitive decline and, importantly, how to avoid it. It's called The Brain Cliff, How to Stay Away from the Edge. We'll return to this in a moment. someone said, Phil, today's the last day of winter. Why did you say it was a spring day? You're suffering cognitive decline. No, I said today felt like a spring day. Spring is coming, I know, but it just felt like that. All righty, 1300 800 triple.

0: 2 is the number. You can text, of course, if you would like to be part of the program on 0467 922 702. Let's get back to the lunch. We were one of the things I was very interested to talk to Norman about was the issue of drugs, because after all, we've talked about obesity and weight gain for so long, haven't we? And then all of a sudden, in the last, what, five years, there's a whole class of drugs which suddenly have changed the equation about obesity and weight loss and made a lot of people think, well, there's a drug solution now to it. I know it's more complicated than that, but might there be something like that coming our way about brain health? Let's get back to the lunch with Norman Swan. We were discussing his book, The Brain Cliff, How to Stay Away from the Edge. This is the second part of our conversation. Can I ask you about drugs? Because for years and years, we struggled with the idea that we were overweight. Obesity was a massive problem. It was hard to overstate how much it cost the health system and how much it cost individual lives. And all of a sudden, semaglutides and these other class drugs come into being, seemingly magical. I mean, there'd be plenty of people in the room here today who would be taking these, and with great effect. Is there a drug way out of this, that is brain decline?
1: There will be one day. So most of the drugs I do cover the range of drugs. So scratch the surface on a perimenopausal woman today. She's taking creatine because there are all these social influencers saying creatine clears the brain fog of menopause. There's actually no evidence for that. But you know, presumably the placebo effect is good for your muscles, but not necessarily for your brain. The drug class is called nootropics. And so people believe, for example, that ADHD drugs, stimulants, are because they stimulate, they're good for your brain. Turns out if you haven't got ADHD and you take an amphetamine, your cognitive function goes down. If you have got ADHD, your cognitive function improves. So it's not necessarily good for you. What's really interesting are, in fact, these new obesity drugs, because they have so many different effects on the body, and they seem to protect the heart, they protect the kidneys, they improve your metabolic health, and that is going to have a benefit on your brain. But that's yet to be proven. So it may be the first that really does have an effect on the brain.
0: Yeah, it's quite something to think about, isn't it? So, look, in learning languages, pushing yourself, reading harder books.
1: Learning the violin.
0: Learning. Well, is it worth doing that, is it?
1: Not for everybody else in the house, but maybe for you.
0: But you're saying these things actually, some research would support the fact that doing hard things when you're older is better.
1: That's right. And it's recruiting a large part of your brain. So remember, I'm talking about brain scaffolding here. I'm talking about not just one little side of your brain, I'm talking about the other side of your brain through to the frontal cortex. So complex activities stretch the brain and help that scaffolding to build. And when you do brain scans on people who've learned new skills like that, you actually grow new parts of the brain. If you actually learn a musical instrument and do a pre and post functional brain scan, you've grown new bits of your brain in doing that process, because your brain is more plastic than you think.
0: Yes, this idea that we all talked about for a long time, didn't we, that we only use a tiny part of our brain, and there's all this vast sort of cognitive reserve there which you know, if only we could get access to it. And this actually is not true, is it? Not in those simple terms.
1: Not in those simple terms, although you do build cognitive reserve when you are in your teens and 20s, and it's done by education. The longer you go on in education, the more cognitive reserve you have, because you've built these neural networks. And you're right, as you get older, the evidence is it's harder to build those neural networks. The easier time to do it is in adolescence and early adulthood. It gets harder as you get older. So, and that's possibly one reason why the dementia rates are going down, because everybody here has had more education than their parents did, and therefore you've got more cognitive reserve. Now, cognitive reserve, interestingly,

0: does not change the brain cliff. So you might have all this cognitive reserve, but because of your lifestyle or maybe genes not so important, when you reach the brain cliff is entirely independent of your cognitive reserve. You do not delay the brain cliff. That's why I called it the brain cliff, because cognitive reserve is a separate issue when you're talking about early life. The difference is the more cognitive reserve you've got from earlier on in life, the longer it takes to notice you've fallen off the cliff. You've got further to fall. So it makes it even more important to push it out, because you want to maintain that reserve that you've got from earlier on in life. And then the things that we've been talking about, such as cognitive demand, social engagement. Social engagement it involves a very large part of your brain, very complex. Some of the most complex things that we do intellectually are engaging with other people. And, those things develop your brain. And really, and I talk about in the book, really interesting studies comparing people who've had jobs which have high-intensity social engagement versus people who sit in a room and do computer programming and don't talk to people. In fact, the intellectual and cognitive stimulation that you get from either of those situations is pretty equivalent. But what you do after you stop those jobs is really important too.
1: Yeah, we live in a society where more than a quarter, perhaps 28% perhaps, of households are single-person households. Loneliness and isolation is massive. We seem more connected because we're on social media and so on, but we're arguably, in a human interactive sense, less connected than we were. One of the points you make in your book, which I found interesting, was don't make your family your only social point of contact.
0: And there's strong evidence to support that. So it's good to be connected to your family. It does reduce loneliness. It's not a bad thing. But if you're talking about the brain scaffolding and extending the brain, you actually need to get beyond your family. Why? Because the family is comfortable. Well, maybe not your family, but, mostly it's comfortable. You know them. You kind of know the arguments you're going to have on Christmas Day, and so on. Whereas when you get out and you meet strangers and you've got to make new friends and you're in a different environment, that's a cognitive stretch, and a much more of a cognitive stretch than being with your family and relying on the family for your social connectivity. It's the easy thing to do. Turns out, though, this is another thing you won't like, is that babysitting your grandkids does seem to be quite good for you.
1: Yeah, it's hard, isn't it? I mean, it's particularly hard for men. Men famously shrink their circles of contact as they grow older, till increasingly the only people that they really have any contact with or regard as a close friend is their partner, if they've still got one. But men tend to get rid of relationships as they get older, and men, we need to stop. We need to stop doing that.
0: We do, and it's a huge issue.
1: All right, so just before we take some questions, we know about the Mediterranean diet. We know what to eat. There shouldn't be anybody really who doesn't know what to eat now, because we've been talking about this now for years.
0: There is a
1: modification. It's pretty clear about what we should eat, isn't it?
0: Yes, although the more effective diet is a modification of the Mediterranean diet. So, yes, not much red meat. Yes, a huge variety of vegetables. Fruit, not so. Well, fruit becomes more important in the MIND diet, which is this diet which has been shown in randomized trials to slow down brain aging. And the additions here are berries, because of their, the antioxidants and so on, and the other compounds in berries, which comes to your drug thing, is that if you just take an antioxidant off the shelf in the pharmacy, it does not have the effect of whole food, because your whole foods are very complex and the process of digesting them and changing your microbiome are really important. So the berries that actually have been studied are mostly strawberries, but it looks as though raspberries, blackberries, blueberries are also quite good for you. Fermented foods such as yogurt, and unsweetened yogurt, and...
1: Fermented foods?
0: Leafy vegetables.
1: Beer?
0: I'm sure, yeah. Non-alcoholic, perhaps. And green leafy vegetables. So those are the additions to the, or the slight modifications to the Mediterranean diet that do seem to work. But I interrupted you. You were going on.
1: No, not at all. I was interested in fermented foods. That is, we know so much more about what to eat. We know much more about the connection between our guts and our brains. We know that what goes on down here is at least as important as what goes on up here. And that's not overstating it, is it?
0: It's not. You're almost every neurotransmitter that's in your brain is in your bowel. And so it's an incredibly complex organ, because if you think about it, your bowel is actually an external surface. It might be inside you, but it doesn't get inside you until it goes through the bowel wall. So the bowel is actually an external surface. And because it's an external surface, you have this complex immune system to protect you. And you have this, and because you need nutrition to survive, the brain is a very selfish organ. So the brain, in order to survive, needs the gut. And what I talk about in the book is all this crosstalk that goes on in the body that they're just beginning to realize happens, which starts to explain things that are just not nice to have, but really important. So unsurprisingly, the gut talks to the brain, and the brain talks to the gut. We all know this. If you feel anxiety, you can feel it in your bowels. I won't say any more than that. But it turns out that muscles crosstalk. So muscles turn out to be what's called an endocrine organ. They produce hormones called myokines. And these myokines talk to other parts of the body. They talk to the heart and they talk to the brain. So when you strengthen your muscles, it's not just good for your heart, they're actually communicating with your brain. Your heart has long been known to be an endocrine organ producing hormones, but the heart muscle itself produces hormones which... called cardiokines, which also communicate with the brain and other parts of the body. So there's all this complex crosstalk that goes on, which makes sense of the fact that to actually do this well, it's a multitude of activities which all come together.
1: Let's take some questions, shall we? Judy here has got a microphone, so just put up your hand and we'll start here. Yeah, I've got you there, yep. And don't worry, I'll keep an eye on it.
2: Sorry, yeah. The elephant in the room, Norman, is we were just talking before about younger people and the fact they're learning, wearing glasses, smart glasses, and they've got little small phones when they're doing exams or doing assignments. So AI is that going to encourage or be more of a barrier to learning, as probably more so not for us. Not for people generally in this room, but for people in the younger generations as they get older in the future.
0: So one of my chapters in the book is entitled Digital Dementia. I don't want to give too much away because I do want you to buy the book. But the assumption is how many of us these days, when we're all younger, we didn't have Google Maps. And if we said, we've got to go from George Street to Parramatta, we kind of knew the way. And we might have to ask the way once we got to Parramatta, but we knew the way. Now we use Google Maps. So have we now atrophied part of our brain because we're using Google Maps? You're sitting at the dinner table and you just can't remember that name. And then some smart arse at the table, under the table, is doing Googling and comes up with you've all seen that. So has Google atrophied the brain? It turns out that's not the case. If you look at people, now AI is another story, which is a story yet to be told. But if you look at the use of phones and of computers and so on. And you've got to be very careful. In the book, I'm really careful about something called reverse causation. So reverse causation is You know, my testosterone's low, that's causing aging, you know, rather than aging causing low testosterone. So if the fact that I use

0: computers and phones, does that mean I'm in good intellectual shape already? That's why I'm using them. And therefore, the correlation which does show is that the more you use, the people who use computers and phones more have better cognitive function. And it does not seem to be reverse causation. It seems to be that it's protective. And when you look at it, it's the technical term is cognitive unloading, is that we unload certain cognitive tasks to those machines. And when they've done studies of this, so for example, here's the other thing that happens. You take an American example, because it's American research. Kids in America no longer learn baseball scores. You know, years gone by, they had their favorite batsman or pitcher. They knew their scores. They knew what they'd done, and they could. It was the favorite thing of kids in America. They can't. They don't do that anymore. They go into their phone, and they'll find your batting average from the phone. When you do studies of their memory, it turns out that they're just as good at remembering facts when they have to, but what they remember and what we remember is where to go to find the facts. So that's what we're using our memory for, is where to go. But if you say to people, you're not going to have your phone, we're going to take away the phone from you, but we're going to ask you questions about this, you actually make sure you remember the facts and you remember them just as well. So, and we've always cognitively unloaded. We've had notebooks. You know, we've had phone a friend. We've cognitively unloaded for probably time immemorial since there were tablets. So it's not necessarily a bad thing. Now, AI is another matter. We've yet to be shown.
1: Yes, madam. Yeah, we have you.
2: Would you have reduced brain capacity following craniotomy treatment and for brain aneurysms?
0: Not necessarily, no.
2: Okay.
0: So the question was, would you have reduced brain capacity after somebody's made a hole in your head to reduce or to operate on you if you had a brain bleed? And the answer is no, not necessarily. If they got it early, you get good brain function, and it's quite amazing how much people can train around it. It's harder, which is the point Phil made earlier, but not necessarily.
1: Norman's ready to answer. Yes, we have a question here.
3: One of the things that I've read about is that as you get older, developing new skills is important. And especially after my wife's out of an evening, I think I'm pretty good at playing the guitar. And I'm just wondering, what's your view on developing new skills, the importance of developing new skills? That might be music, it might be learning a new language. I'm just interested to know what your view is about the benefits of those things.
0: Huge is the answer. And most people develop new skills at work, which is why work is quite important. And when you retire from paid work, doing other work, you've got to actually learn new complex skills, which doesn't necessarily mean you've got to play the guitar in front of your family. At least it's not the violin. Cognitive stretch is really what we're talking about. Complex cognitive stretch, that's what we're talking about. New people, new environments, new things that you've got to do, new people, and in your case, interestingly, some people argue that when you're older, you should do this in classes. Because not only are you learning a new skill, that's how you make new friends. So one of the people that you'll read about in my book, who's a neuropsychiatrist in New Jersey, he was seeing patients until he was about 90, and then he took up a new skill, which was pencil drawing, amazing skill, but he did it in a class. And he acknowledges that doing this in a class was part of the process, not just learning the skill.
1: Thank you. It's better than the trumpet, if you think about it. anybody else? Point taken. Yes, we've got one here.
4: Hello, Norman. Hi. Some people don't tick all of those boxes. I have a Welsh aunt, and she never worked. She had her family, raised her children, doesn't work. She's not that social, stays at home, doesn't exercise. She does crosswords every day, but she doesn't tick any of those boxes that we've mentioned about your brain and how to improve it and keep it healthy. Some people do nothing and yet their brain is as sharp as a tack.
0: Don't you hate them?
1: don't tell me she has... I bet she has a daily whiskey, does she?
0: So there's one of those people in my book.
5: And she's not straight.
0: Yeah. So there's one of those people in my book. So the stress thing is important. But I said, you know, it's 24% genetic. And some people, it is their genes. And that's just the track that they're on, and it is because of their genes. But for most people, 75% of it is not their genes.
1: Yeah, that's interesting, isn't it? Because I think a lot of us probably thought that the percentage was much higher. Yeah.
6: We have time for one last question.
7: Hi, so there's obviously evidence on alcohol. What about the evidence on coffee?
0: It's fantastic. Just choose your drug.
1: All right, but look, Norman, it's been illuminating. Thank you. Brain Cliff, the book is called, and there's plenty more in the book which we didn't get to talk about today, but would you put your hands together and thank Norman Swan?
0: Thanks, Phil.
1: Here's Dr. Norman Swan speaking to me at a literary lunch last week. His new book is called The Brain Cliff, How to Stay Away from the Edge.
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1: Thank you. Peter from Unwin said, tell me the name of the doctor. Dr. Norman Swan, and the name of his book, The Brain Cliff, is what it's called. Thank you. Very interesting talk by Norman Swan, says Julian Perth. No, it was. It was, as usual from Norman, I must say. All right, we've got news coming up. I guess if we're older, we can still live it up. Hey, mentals.

0: Yeah, mentals. Living it up. All right. That conversation with Dr. Norman Swan, by the way, we'll put up as a podcast. So check it out later. We'll get it up by the end of the program. So check it out on the ABC Listen app, which is a great way to grab our podcast. Anyway, it'll join all those other interesting things which you can get. Just put nightlife into the search bar of the ABC Listen app and you'll be able to get it that way. Or grab it off the website, abc.net.au/nightlife. All right, coming up in the next hour, Emily Barrett's going to lead the Nightlife News Breakdown for us, so we'll have a chat with Emily. Charlie Limeweaver, the Irrepressible, on scientific matters, which sometimes I think only he understands. And we'll have Monday Night Travel as well. So looking forward to all of that. That's coming up in the next hour. I'll see you then.
1: When people are on the scene,
2: I think the scale and where it happened means that people are reacting to it with a little bit of shock.
1: When real people speak,
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0: this is ABC News with David Rollins. Hundreds of people have gathered at Melbourne's Federation Square to hold a candlelight vigil for the victims of the devastating flash flood in Nepal. James Oaten was there.
1: As each day passes, it's harder for many with loved ones missing in Nepal to hold on to hope. Tonight, Victoria's Nepali community and their supporters have gathered to show their solidarity with those who have lost so much and those desperately waiting for answers. Dr. Tech Pokharel is from Victoria Knights for Nepal.
2: We want to show them we are with them. We want to tell them you are not alone, we are with you.
1: The community focus for now is emotional support, with many reeling after last week's devastating flash flood. But when reconstruction begins, the community hopes to pivot to fundraising.
0: Russia has hit printing presses and publishing houses across Ukraine in a series of recent attacks, destroying 12 million books. Local media report that Russia has destroyed one-third of all the books printed in Ukraine this year. There are warnings that Ukraine's entire publishing sector is under threat and needs international support to remain viable. In a statement, the Russian embassy to the UK blamed Ukraine's own government for damage to its cultural heritage, saying monuments had been dismantled and streets renamed. It also claimed cultural sites had been used to conceal military facilities. Administrators of the embattled Bathler Group say its demise is just days away if they cannot secure urgent funding. Administrators need enough money to pay staff by Thursday, or the operation will have to shut down, leaving around 200 projects in limbo. The New South Wales government has declined to provide a lifeline, but were hopeful that someone else might step forward. Administrator for Bathler, Stephen Longley, says he's still hopeful for a good outcome.
3: So what we're working on is a two-step funding process. Funding to get us a month of operations, that during that next month we'll then be able to assess what it's going to cost and what's required to complete the rest of the projects.
0: A southern Tasmanian man has appeared in court after being charged with murdering his elderly mother. Scout Wallen reports.
4: Jason Victor Oates is charged with killing his 85-year-old mum at the home they lived in together in Huonville, south of Hobart, yesterday. Police alleged he smothered her to death in her bed. They say she was unwell and that Mr. Oates had been her carer for several years. The 55-year-old appeared in the Hobart Magistrates Court this morning, charged with one count of murder. He did not enter a plea and he was remanded in custody until the matter is next mentioned in November.
0: Homicide detectives have upgraded charges against a man who allegedly shot a Melbourne father during a dispute over a significant debt. Olivia Sanders has more.
5: 37-year-old Meadow Heights man Khalid Malice went missing earlier this month after he was allegedly attacked outside a home in Wildwood. Police allege Mr. Malice was shot after a dispute understood to involve a significant debt. On Wednesday last week, Mr. Malice's remains were found covered in grass about 15 kilometres from where he was attacked. At the time, police charged 56-year-old Wildwood man Mohammed Abu'id with intentionally causing serious injury. Today, that charge has been upgraded to murder. Mr. Abu'id is expected to face a Melbourne court in November.
0: South Australian Premier Peter Malinauskas has defended plans to remove hundreds of trees to make way for a MotoGP track in Adelaide's Eastern Parklands. Rachel Merritt has the story.
6: The Premier unveiled the $96 million MotoGP circuit yesterday, which will require nearly 400 trees to be cleared. Opposition leader Ashton Hearn said while the Liberals support a government securing the event, it was concerned about transparency before the state election.
7: We were told that 45 trees would go. It's now increased tenfold.
6: Mr. Malinauskas denied he was misleading the public with his original claim.
0: All-Australian Fremantle defender Jordan Clark says the Dockers' key backs were hung out to dry last time they played Hawthorn, and it'll take a team effort to curb the Hawks' dangerous forwards in Thursday's qualifying final. In May, Freo kicked a memorable come-from-behind win over Hawthorn, overcoming a standout performance from Hawks forward Jack Gunston, who kicked six goals, leading to Wharfie time. Clark says it will take a team effort to restrict the Hawks' forwards.
8: Hawthorn got some clear strengths, and Jack Gunston's one of many that they've got in their forward line. You know, Nick Watson, Jack Inivan, Dylan Moore, Connor McDonald.
9: Are there any winners in the cost of living crisis? Has gambling become our national sport? How much more can our farmers survive? What's causing the algal bloom? Can we afford the energy transition?
10: Questions. They've never been more important. So the one thing we'll never question is our duty to keep asking. ABC News. Keep asking.
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2: Yes, well, hello and how are you? 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It's 9:06 in Western Australia, 11:24 in South Australia and the Northern Territory. 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Yes, thank you for those who've just texted in about the tragedy of Nepal and what's going on. The widespread devastation in Nepal following that catastrophic flash flooding, which has washed away villages and destroyed critical infrastructure, is horrifying. Know how many images you can see of it, but some of it's very confronting. Walls of mud and water just obliterating buildings and villages. The death toll continues to rise. There are a number of Australians. Search and rescue teams are working tirelessly to locate the hundreds missing. People are in urgent need of shelter and food and clean water and basic supplies, and I know many Australians are looking for a way to help. The ABC is supporting the Emergency Action Alliance and has launched the Nepal Flood Disaster Appeal. 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Because quite frankly, looking at this, it's going to be a long, long way back for Nepal, which is a very poor country anyway. They don't have resources. That's the problem. So this will help. It's the Nepal Flood Disaster Appeal, abc.net.au/gives. Anyway, that's for your consideration. All right, coming up in this hour, the Nightlife News Breakdown. Emily Barrett's going to lead that. Thanks for all the texts, by the way. Great interview with Norman Swan, and immensely positive, inspiring, with helpful, doable information. It was so informative. I'll listen again. Yeah, well, check it out. We'll put it up there as a podcast, as I said. Retirement's an economic myth, says Robin. Yes. I'm still going, says my texter, and even playing the guitar after 65 years at it, when my arthritic fingers allow. I'm still painting at 79, nearly 80. Good on you. Yes, the brain cliff discussion was excellent. Thank you. I'm glad you enjoyed it all. All right, let's take the Nightlife News Breakdown. Emily Barrett's going to lead it for us tonight, kicking off our second hour.
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2: Welcome to Nightlife News Breakdown. Well, One Nation was successful in another by-election on the weekend. Their candidate, Luke Hurdigan, won the Western Australian state seat of Secret Harbour on Saturday night after securing 57% of the vote after preferences. Now, just what the result might imply for forthcoming elections, particularly the Victorian state election, of course, in November, is moot. Elsewhere, One Nation may not be quite so popular. A poll of 1,000-odd voters in New South Wales conducted from August the 19th to the 26th showed Labor on a primary vote of 32% unchanged. Opposition leader Kelly Sloan led the coalition up 5 points to 25%. One Nation down 4 points to 23%. The Secret Harbour result, though, was heralded by One Nation leader Pauline Hanson as a, quote, dramatic shift in support. She was also heading out at Anthony Albanese after the Prime Minister took aim at her party on Sunday, describing them as hard right populists, peddling dangerous and divisive politics. Senator Hanson hit back today, calling Anthony Albanese a pathetic Prime Minister as well as a liar, and saying she promotes unity and denied that she was divisive.
3: He's never called anyone else out as being dangerous, you know, and, you know, a lot of people are in fear of what they don't understand, and they've been misled about the truth about One Nation, and it's happening constantly all the time.
2: Well, leading the Nightlife News Breakdown tonight is Emily Barrett, Managing Editor of the Saturday Paper. Emily, good evening to you, and welcome to Nightlife.
4: Hey, good evening, Phil. Thanks for having me.
2: Now, the Secret Harbour result, a portent of things to come or a one-off special case? What do you reckon?
4: Yeah, well, I mean, we've had a couple of these one-offs now, right? So if anyone still wanted to believe that, it's getting a little hard to stick to. So, you know, complacency obviously isn't really an option, and, you know, Labor certainly, it hasn't been complacent. You know, I think that when you look at the numbers, I think Michelle Grattan was saying today, nearly 4 in 10 Secret Harbour voters were putting One Nation first in a field of 16. And that's, you know, that's sort of primary voters' nostalgia territory for the big parties. So, you know, it's been pretty consistent with Victorian polls showing that Labor's likely to lose in November, but it's really showing some surprisingly decent polling for the coalition after sort of years in the wilderness for them. And, you know, if we look at the fact that Jess Wilson's Liberal National Coalition is leading with a primary vote of 32%, and that's actually improved. And so the new Premier, Ben Carroll, for the Labor Party, he's lifted Labor a couple of points since he was elected to 23%, and One Nation's at 22%, so they're in third place there. And if we compare that with, so Jess Wilson's rating, she's candidate for Premier of Victoria, you know, that's a net positive 11 compared with minus 16 for Ben Carroll. And the One Nation leader, Warren Pickering, has a net rating of minus 19. So it's a slightly different setup in Victoria to what we've seen in WA.
2: Yeah.
4: And again, you know, you showed those polls from New South Wales, which have been a little stronger for Labor. So it's not like we want to be careful about how much we extrapolate from Western Australia. Yeah.
2: Yeah, no, well, I think that's right. It's a by-election in the state seat. But then again, as you say, if anybody says, oh, this is just a bubble, well, it's been enduring. Yeah. It's been enduring so far.
4: Well, exactly. And you know, the other factor to think about here is, you know, we were just talking about the polling being relatively strong in Victoria for the Liberals coalition. You know, it's sort of a lot of it comes down to the collapse of the Liberal vote in WA as well. You know, you had Basil Zempelis in WA. You know, he came in for a lot of flack from the member for Canning, Andrew Hastie, who was saying that basically they were running a dead race for the Liberals there. And he was, you know, I mean, Pauline Hanson actually turned around and thanked Zempelis for the preferences that got their candidate over the line. And so, you know, Andrew Hastie's electorate overlaps significantly, as we know, with Secret Harbour. And he's saying, you know, the Liberals should be fighting for every vote. So we've seen the kind of, you know, the outcome of the Liberals basically capitulating to One Nation and saying, you know, as Zempelis did, you know, it should be a victory for the Liberals even if they don't win themselves if One Nation gets across the line. So, you know, there's a bit of a difference in approach where in Victoria we've heard Jess Wilson saying that, you know, the coalition intends to win the November election without the support or a preference deal from One Nation. So we'll see how that goes.
2: Yes, Redbridge director and former Labor strategist Cos Samara said Saturday's rebuke of the Cook Labor government in Western Australia came despite sentiment, but despite the Western Australian Labor Party facing nothing like the voter antipathy that seems to be facing Victorian Labor, as you rightly point out. He says the result should, quote, worry Labor in Perth's outer suburbs, but that it should worry Victorian Labor more, unless something changes. The swag of Melbourne seats with the same profile as Secret Harbour will go the same way. Anyway, we don't know.
4: Exactly.
2: Look, one thing that does seem to constantly plague One Nation is the fact that its candidates often go off on their own tangent. This has been the history of One Nation, that they have arguments and leave and create dissent within the ranks. Now, the Saturday paper on the weekend looked at this, notably how David Farley, the first One Nation candidate to be elected to the House of Reps with his victory in the seat of Farrer, might have over near irreconcilable differences over policies like migration and might even be contemplating leaving One Nation. Now, the former National Party leader, Barnaby Joyce, who defected himself to One Nation in December last year, said he doesn't believe that David Farley's planning to become an independent and that he'd spoken to him since the article was published and heard a different story.
5: That was completely the opposite of what he said to me. In every party, you have to go through the discussion, the process, and David's an incredibly important part of that. He's incredibly competent. He's an asset to the party, and we want to make sure that we continue on with that.
2: Well, what do we make of all this? Another One Nation candidate has also raised the ire of the leader. One Nation's new New South Wales leader, Mike Newman, is an investment banker. He's the son of a former ABC chair and will contest the seat of Cessnock in the March state election. At a press conference in Singleton, though, he responded in Japanese to a question from a foreign media outlet. Ms. Hansen, who was there, didn't seem all that happy about it, did she?
4: No, he got a little bit of a rebuke from the leader, and she was saying that she thought everyone else might appreciate English. So, and it's interesting because Newman continued to answer that question, it was kind of an interesting question because, the Japanese reporter was actually asking apparently about, my Japanese is very rusty, so I'm not sure. Apparently the reporter was asking, about a lack of predictability in Australian government policy and how One Nation would address that. Now, he was responding that One Nation was attempting to provide predictability. Now, if we've seen some of the performance of One Nation on the trail so far, it's been anything but. Obviously Japanese companies and the sorts of people who are tuning into this interview about, Australian government policy with respect to large corporations are interested in what this means for royalties that would be paid by Japanese fossil fuel investors. Mm. And so they're looking for some kind of assurance, presumably that they wouldn't get hit by any increase in sorts of levies. One Nation has had some things to say about that. They've been talking about the possibility of increasing levies on large corporations. So it's a fair question, to be honest. And it's interesting that Mike Newman, who, he was actually telling a reporter today, I think it was, that he'd probably lived in Japan longer than he'd lived in Sydney. Mm-hmm. He's got a lot of experience, presumably, in dealing with executives who have concerns about Australian fossil fuel companies or fossil fuel policy, and it's just interesting that he got such a quick smackdown from Pauline Hanson.
2: Yes, he's a different kind of One Nation candidate, though. That's true.
4: Yeah, very much so. Yeah. Right, exactly.
2: Federal Attorney General Michelle Rowland's released draft legislation proposing changes to Australia's privacy laws. Now, they're aimed at tackling new technologies, including artificial intelligence, and include a right to erasure so Australians can request social media companies and search engines delete their personal information. The Attorney-General said it's all about modernising privacy laws in the digital age.
6: These reforms help put Australians back in control of their personal information, and it sets a clear expectation. If an organisation wants to use your data, it must do so fairly, transparently and responsibly.
2: What do we make of these changes, Emily?
4: Yeah, so there's a fair few changes, things like, as you were saying, strengthening security against online identity theft and treatment of data. But, they're not supposed to include any distinct ban on imports of these smart glasses. And that's what, the Greens and the Independents are calling for a halt on imports for about 12 months until these privacy laws are set in place. So, but Michelle Rowland isn't ruling out further action. She's just saying that there's a consultation period that's going to run until September 18 on these changes to the Act. It's kind of woefully under-resourced for this kind of technological environment because, this is the 1988 Act, basically. It's not entirely fair to say that this is leaving out or this is behind the times in a way, because this might actually in the meantime be a more efficient way to sort of stay ahead of the tech. We've got advances happening all the time. Who knows what the next product's going to be? So in a way, strengthening the privacy laws are one way to kind of address a broader set of breaches. But the truth of this matter is that it's just a really frightening technology in so many ways. The other thing that the government's probably looking at doing, this is the more cynical view of it, but possibly also fair to say, they want to tread carefully because the Trump administration's shown clear sensitivity to anything that looks like it could be closing off a market to US business. Mm. And, we remember this time last year, I think it was, Trump was threatening the EU and the UK with higher tariffs and limits on exports of technology and chips, I think. And that was in retaliation for their digital services taxes. So that's where they're levying the tech giants' revenues from their countries. So, in the time being, we're left with this kind of awkward situation where the federal government is kind of reluctant to put any ban on the products themselves. We've got local councils are being forced to take the kind of necessary steps. So we had Brisbane City Council was trying to ban people from secretly filming, you know, at public pools with glasses. And, you know, we've got the obvious concern about what happens to childcare centres. How do people know that they're being filmed? It's clearly, you know, we need to have tougher conditions around these users.
2: Yes, the government said basically, and we're not going to ban the import of them because, as you say, raises all sorts of issues which might snowball. But the Privacy Commissioner, Carly Kine, thinks the government's not acting on these glasses fast enough.
7: I think everything should be on the table at the moment. We see really unprecedented negative public reaction to these new technologies, and with great reason. I share lots of those concerns. Whether or not the Privacy Act is the right vehicle for that, I'm not sure. It's a matter for government to really think that through.
2: You wonder whether the government's behind public opinion here, Emily. Well, that wouldn't be the first time either. When witness gambling advertising reform, you know.
4: That's despite the fact that we've got huge concern out there, obviously.
2: People don't like this stuff, you know, they really don't.
4: Yeah, I mean, the law's way behind the technology as well, you know, so we know that it's just, you know, more has to be done. It's actually shocking in so many ways that it's not illegal. You know, it's pretty much legal to film, for anyone to film you, except for in places where you'd reasonably expect privacy. And so there clearly has to be a massive update of the kind of protections that we've got in place.
2: Yeah, that's right. I think people don't expect that, you know, they can be filmed without their consent, although in a public place it's long been, you know, the view that you can.
4: Yeah, exactly. It's just that we haven't been forced to contemplate it, right, on such a level.
2: So. Yeah. That's right, on such an intrusive level as well. Some creep, filming you on a train.
4: Yeah, exactly. I mean, we get used to the idea that CCTV cameras are everywhere, which, you know, we're told is absolutely for our safety and those sorts of things. It's just that when you've got the pervasiveness of this technology that can be put to uses and you know, sort of transmitted everywhere in a second, and you can't get rid of that content, it's really worrying.
2: Yep. All right, look, just finally, the Pacific Island Forum, I mean,

0: figure in China saying China's undermined this thing. Is there any evidence for it?
1: Well, we've certainly had those comments from the New Zealand Prime Minister, and I thought it was a very nice sort of moment of Penny Wong, our foreign minister, on 7:30 tonight. She was saying, Winston can speak for Winston and Penny will speak for Penny. Mm. You know, this is, she's saying Australia's being a responsive and respectful partner, but, you know, it's significant, really, I guess, that Palau is one of just three Pacific nations that do recognise Taiwan. And China has been reportedly unhappy with the presence of Taiwan's foreign minister at the meeting. So it's, you know, we're also mindful of the fact that it wasn't so long ago that, in fact, when Albanese had just signed a mutual defence agreement with Fiji, that China had launched a ballistic missile test in the Pacific. We were talking about that, I think, a couple of times ago when we were having this conversation. And so there's certainly some context to read more into it if people wanted to. I think, you know, the fact that we've had so many island nations not showing up, some have had some reasonable sort of points to make about why they can't be there, but it is worrying that that there's not sort of the critical mass that was expected. And this is, you know, this is also in the context of Chris Bowen with the COP31 pre-meetings coming up, also struggling to get a group of people there who would be able to carry a torch for reducing emissions. So it's clearly things are hitting a little bit more of a roadblock in terms of our Pacific diplomacy than we would have hoped.
0: That's right. If less all the Pacific leaders turn up, then what's the point of the forum if they're not all there? Mind you, Winston Peaches, well, it might be what, you know, Winston will speak for Winston and Penny will speak for Penny.
1: Yeah.
0: But he is pretty clear that there's something's gone on here.
2: We don't act on suspicion. We trust but we verify. Even with our friends, we do that. That's the way politics and democracy works. As to what's behind it, there's enough detail for one to be highly suspicious. But until we know with precision, we're not going to say.
0: Yeah. Palau does recognise Taiwan. It also has a very close relationship with the United States as well.
1: Yes.
0: So
1: it's interesting. I mean, I think there were some statements apparently out of China to watch out for thieves Palau, and the US was already making statements about how that was not a reasonable way to be speaking. So it's become quite fraught.
0: Yep. Well, I mean, it would be a cliche to say that there are Pacific regional diplomatic tensions evident here, Emily, which is probably pretty par for the course in Pacific Island affairs. That's true.
1: Yeah.
0: All right, Emily, terrific to talk. Thank you.
1: Great to chat to you. Thanks a lot, Phil.
0: Emily Barrett, Managing Editor of the Saturday Paper, leading the Nightlife News Breakdown tonight.
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4: Nightlife. With Philip Clark.
0: Yeah, thanks for the text. Cherie says all the Nepalese workers in aged care all call their country Nepal and not Nepal like us Westerners. Yeah, that may be the case. I learned the Nepalese from Nepal. Thank you, Cherie. That may well be the case. We've always called it Nepal, haven't we? But then again, we do that with lots of countries, which the inhabitants pronounce it in different ways. Thank you, John of Coburg. Read the WA election. Apart from Lib preferences and the ALP having a poor candidate that they tried to parachute into the electorate, I haven't heard anyone discuss the Ben Robert Smith issue. It was pretty significant. Yeah, it's an interesting one, isn't it, John? There's a limit to how much that can be discussed, in a sense, because he has been charged, of course, as we know, with a number of very serious charges, which have yet to be heard and determined. But it is an issue. It bubbles away. It seems to be quite present, and from all accounts, was an issue in this particular by-election. Anyway, we can have a chat about that in the last hour of the program, if you like. I'm certainly very happy to discuss how you're reading the Secret Harbour by-election in a state seat in Western Australia, which saw you couldn't say anything else other than a decisive victory for One Nation. 1-300-800-222 is the number. Other texters tonight too. Oh, and plenty of people still, yeah. The Norman Swan's book is called The Brain Cliff, so plenty of people still inquiring about the book and the interview, and we'll put the interview up as a podcast so you can hear that.

0: as well. All right. Thank you, Nathan from the Barossa. I'll get your text in a moment. Let's talk science, though, with Charlie Lineweaver, whose enthusiasm is only matched by the size of the universe.
1: Nightlife Science.
0: Well, here to unravel the mysteries of science for us is the one and only Charlie Lineweaver. Charlie, good evening to you. Welcome back to Nightlife.
2: There are so many mysteries, Phil.
0: I know. More as the older I get, the more mysterious everything seems, Charlie. But...
2: Well, I think the probability of the universe happening like it is zero.
3: Not sure what that means.
0: Hey, maybe the new Roman Space Telescope would help us because it was launched...
3: Sunday, in the US, Cape Canaveral time.
0: So this is 100 times more powerful than the Hubble Telescope. And, gee, when the Hubble Telescope first launched and we got images back, I was overcome with wonder. So tell me about this one, the Roman Space Telescope. This is an optical telescope, is it?
2: It is. Prepare to be even more overwhelmed. Uh-huh. What this is, you probably have you know what a pair of binoculars is, right?
0: I've got a pair at home, yeah.
2: Right. When you look at a pair of binoculars, you can see a very, very narrow field of view, but in a lot of detail, right?
0: Yeah.
2: Now, imagine if you had binoculars that could look at a region 100 times larger than your normal binoculars. So it's the same resolution, angular resolution, a lot of detail, but a lot bigger field. Matter of fact, 100 times larger. That's what this new telescope is doing. The Roman Space Telescope just was launched. It's going to be out at what's called L2, the second Lagrangian point, about four times the distance to the moon. It's further away from the moon and away from the sun, away from the moon, away from the Earth. And so it has a really dark place. Matter of fact, this seems to be the go-to spot for new satellites.
0: Hang on. Are you saying it's out beyond the moon?
2: Yes.
0: So it's a long way out.
2: Yes, so is James Webb Space Telescope. That's a long way out, too. And also the Planck satellite that did a lot of research on the cosmic microwave background. So this L2 is so interesting because you have to get away from the Earth because, for example, Hubble is in low Earth orbit, only about 450 kilometers.
0: Yeah, that's right. I don't know why I thought these things were just up in, not very far up in space.
2: No. Well, they used to be very close, and Hubble was able to be easily repaired because of that. I think there were two or three repair missions and upgraded. But now we have found through experience that when you're close to the Earth, you get all kinds of problems with magnetic fields. The Earth being so close blocks a lot of the field that you want to look at.
0: Okay.
2: And you want to get away from the Earth because the Earth is incredibly bright. You want to look at very, very faint things. You have to get very far away from the Earth and the moon and the sun.
0: So if it goes wrong, we're never going to be able to fix it.
2: No, that's not true. Well, I just found out that this new telescope that was launched, the Roman telescope, has a way to be refueled. Now, they don't have any plans to do that yet, but in 5 years, when they anticipate the fuel running out, they probably will get a mission out there to just send a gas tank out there, and they can refuel it so that it will have the wherewithal to reorient itself. You know, beep, beep, beep, the retro
0: rockets. Why does it need refueling? Doesn't it have solar panels?
2: Does it have solar panels? I think it does, but it has to have these little jets go, push it around to steer it.
0: Oh, okay.
2: Yeah, it does have gyroscopes to steer it, but when they need to, I don't know, the gyroscopes have to change, and they need retro rockets to move it around.
0: Anyway, it sounds exciting. Why is it called the Roman space? What did the Romans ever do for us?
2: Well, I do not like the American tradition of naming very fancy, expensive equipment, i.e. $4 billion equipment, after NASA administrators.
0: Right. So it was Doug Roman or something?
2: Nancy Grace Roman.
0: Okay.
2: She was one of the NASA administrators who was responsible for getting the Hubble Space Telescope launched. Hubble was named after a scientist, an astronomer, Hubble.
0: Okay.
2: Europeans usually name their satellites after scientists, like Euclid or Newton or something. But this James Webb was a NASA administrator. And now Nancy Grace Roman was a NASA administrator. I wish they'd name it after scientists.
0: Yeah.
2: But
0: what
2: can you do?
0: That's like the Doug from Accounts Space Telescope.
2: <That's right. laughs> No, the Doug's boss from Accounts. But what is really great about this, now, I'm an
0: astrophysicist.
2: Astrophysicist. And this thing is like, it reminds me of a Swiss Army knife type of, because it is so, first of all, the origin of this thing is a 2.4-meter telescope, exactly the same size as the Hubble, but it was donated by the spy agency, the U.S. spies. You know, the spy agency use these telescopes.

0: to look down on Earth with very high resolution. I don't know, maybe half a meter, maybe even 20 centimeter resolution. But mm-hmm. if you look in the out, so the spy agent says, we got so many of these here, you can have one, you astronomers. There you go. And so this was donated to astronomy, and then it was refurbished to turn into an astronomical instrument. And it's great because it simultaneously is going to tell us a lot about the dark matter and dark energy, but also about planetary systems. So, for example, it has three different ways to detect planets. One is this way of, you may have heard of when a planet passes in front of a star, it makes the star dim.
1: Yeah.
0: That's transit photometry. Mm-hmm. So that's one way. But that's really only sensitive to planets that are really close to the star. But it also is really good at what's called microlensing. Microlensing is a little bit complicated, but it's going to look at a star field, really dense star field.
1: Mm-hmm.
0: And then when another star passes in front of a background star,
1: mm-hmm.
0: and that star has planets, those planets do what's called microlensing. That is, they make the background star look very bright for maybe a couple of minutes or even an hour. And so that way of detecting planets is able to detect very, very small planets. Now, that's a big mm-hmm. open box because we haven't been able to detect small planets because when they pass in front of a star, they don't block very much light, and so they're very hard to detect. But because of their gravitational effect and they're focusing the light from a background star, that's called microlensing detection of planets, and it's in a whole new region of small planets.
1: There we go. Hey, physicists reckon they might have some evidence for an elusive particle, long sought after apparently, called a glue ball, made of force-carrying gluons. Is the search for basic particles never finished, Charlie? Well, I mean, like, it basically just goes on. The smaller we find them, they're even smaller ones. Is that it?
0: Well, that seems to be what's been going on ever since Democritus about 2,000 years ago.
1: Yeah.
0: But this, you may have heard of neutrons and protons and electrons, right?
1: Mm-hmm.
0: But as a physicist, we know that electrons are in a different category from protons and neutrons because electrons are fundamental particles that mm-hmm. can't be broken up. We know that protons and neutrons are made out of other particles called quarks.
1: Yeah.
0: Now, what's really cool about protons is that there are three quarks up, down mm-hmm. in a proton, and those three quarks only make up 1% of the mass of a proton.
1: So what's in the rest of it?
0: That's it. What is in the rest of it? The rest of it is the kinetic energy and the field energy of gluons.
1: What's a gluon?
0: Yeah, what's a gluon? Well, gluons were named gluons in 1962 by Murray Gell-Mann, the same guy who invented the word quark. And they're called gluons because they glue the quarks together.
1: Okay.
0: They hold the quarks together. But it's a... It's
1: Why
0: a
1: have they just found them?
0: Well, no. They found gluons, what, 1960s, 70s. But what they've just found is something called just gluons. So gluons are inside of protons, and they're holding the quarks together. But they think that inside these protons are things called glue balls, which are just made out of gluons and not made out of the quarks.
1: And they stick the gluons together.
0: Gluons are stuck together by having a bunch of gluons. There's a bunch of gluons and they stick to each other.
1: Okay.
0: It's kind of like, you've heard of photons, right?
1: Mm-hmm.
0: But photons don't stick together. And they're not really, they have zero mass. Gluons also have zero mass, except if you confine them into a glue ball or into a proton. So it's kind of like turning massless particles into massive particles. And so it's a really really weird state of matter.
1: Hang on. If they've got no mass, then we still haven't found what makes up most of the proton then.
0: Well, Phil. Imagine if you take you can make a black hole out of photons, right?
1: Yeah.
0: Photons have no mass, but you can make a black hole out of them. How is that? Well, they fall in and they have energy.
1: Oh, I see.
0: And so it's kind of like you've been lied to.
1: I thought energy was equal to mass. Isn't that the famous equation?
0: Well, you've been lied to for simplicity. You've heard of E=mc²,
1: right? Yeah, exactly. Energy equals mass.
0: Okay, but you also know that photons are massless. The M is zero for photons, but they have energy. So what's the solution? The solution is that it's a little bit more complicated, and that is the energy is equal to mc², but it's also equal to p squared c squared square root. So that means p is the momentum, c is the speed of light. It's a little bit. This is what I teach first.
1: I'm shutting this down.
0: No, it's a really important part that you've been lied to for simplicity when you hear equals mc squared, because people hate equations.
1: Yeah.
0: But the real equation is e squared equals m squared c to the fourth power plus p squared c squared. In other words, there's an extra term that you've been forgotten about because that extra term solves the paradox of, wait a minute, photons have energy, but they have no mass. Where does that fit into E equals mc squared? It doesn't, because you've forgotten the other extra term.
1: Right. Okay.
0: So,
1: thank you. Now, moving right along here, tell me about the discovery of a new endosymbiont.
0: An endosymbiont. So,
1: what is an endosymbiont?
0: Endo means inside, and yes. Symbiont means an organism, a biological organism that's living with you.
1: Mm-hmm.
0: So every cell, you have, I don't know, trillions of cells in your body.
1: Mm-hmm.
0: Each of those cells has what's called many mitochondria. Have you heard of mitochondria?
1: We know about mitochondria.
0: Yeah. Okay, mitochondria. So mitochondria, about 2 billion years ago, they used to be free-living bacteria.
1: Mm-hmm.
0: Okay, alpha proteobacteria. But they got engulfed by another cell, and they started living together. And the mitochondria said, hey, you know what I can do? I can breathe oxygen and turn it into I'm like a power plant for you. And so each of your cells has dozens and dozens, maybe even hundreds of mitochondria that are, I'm breathing oxygen. That oxygen is being used not by anything else but the mitochondria. Those mitochondria are then burning things. That's what you do with oxygen. You mm-hmm. burn things, and it gives you energy like ATP.
1: Mm-hmm.
0: So that's every single cell in your body is doing that. And we know mitochondria, they're called organelles, but they have their own DNA. So we know that they used to be free living. So we know that we are a combination of pre-mitochondria and another ancestor. They got together and they turned into, the mitochondria is now called an endosymbiont. But plants, the same thing. Plants are able to have chloroplasts. Chloroplasts also used to be free-living bacteria. But then they got incorporated and they say, hey, I can turn photons into energy for you. And they said, okay, good. And so life seems to be this symbiotic combinations of things with different abilities that come together and live together. It's a little like, you've heard of lichen, right? Lichens mm-hmm. are fungi and algae together, living together, but they're not inside of each other. But when if the lichen were inside the algae, then it would be an endosymbiont. Okay. But now the near discovery is, now this is something that was about a year ago, but I didn't know about it. And I was very excited when I found this out this past week.
1: Mm.
0: And that is, there's a new endosymbiont in the neighborhood, and that's called a nitroplast.
1: Mm-hmm.
0: And a nitroplast is interesting because what it can do, unlike you and I, it can take nitrogen out of the atmosphere and make it available for life forms. The air you're breathing right now is 80% nitrogen.
1: It is.
0: And two atoms of nitrogen. But we can't do anything with it. We breathe it in, we breathe it out, breathe it. We can't do anything. And yet we need nitrogen. We have to have nitrogen, and we get that by food. We eat bread and sandwiches and stuff like that.
1: Mm-hmm.
0: And so, but where does this nitrogen, how in the world can the nitrogen get back into the biology? And that is through nitrogenase, which is this enzyme that is produced by some bacteria. And that bacteria again got incorporated into another cell, and so this cell has, hey, I don't need to breathe. I get this this new nitroplast is able to take nitrogen from the air and make it available to me,
1: okay.
0: So I don't have to chomp on it. And wonderful. I think this idea of endosymbiosis is something that's been underappreciated. One of my heroes, Lynn Margulis, is somebody who's promoted this idea.
1: Okay. Now tell me, there's been some progress in understanding the evolution of sex.
0: Yes, sex is great, isn't it, Phil? Well, what's really cool about this is the people who did this research mm-hmm. looked at 19 species of gecko, and they analyzed their genomes, and they analyzed their sex chromosomes.
1: Mm-hmm.
0: Now, the reason they chose geckos and this wide variety of geckos is that geckos have at least three different ways of assigning sex.
1: Mm-hmm.
0: Now, you are an XY,
1: mm-hmm.
0: all right? Now, your wife is an XX, right?
1: Mm-hmm.
0: So in Homo sapiens, the female has two chromosomes that are the same, X and X, and the males are XY. Now, chickens are very different. It's the females that have the different ones, and male chickens or roosters have different ones.

0: sorry, have the same one. So they have what's called ZZ. So, but that's genetic determined sex determination. But there's also environmental determinant. You've heard about crocodiles, right? If it's too hot or too cold, then that determines the sex of the eggs. So that's called environmental sex determination as opposed to genetic sex determination. Well, weird thing is, geckos have all of that. They have both the XY, they have the ZW, and environmental. And so by analyzing all of these chromosomes, they were able to say, hey, how did these things evolve? Why did some geckos turn into XYs and others turn into ZWs and others have environmental determination? And so that's the great new discovery. And read up. Well, it's interesting, a little bit complicated, but it's great to give you. It gives you a nice perspective on, hey, sex is kind of weird.
1: Well, I get that. all right, Charlie. We'll talk again soon. I appreciate it. Thank you.
0: All right. Don't keep geckos in mind.
1: Yes, exactly. Always. Thanks, Charlie.
0: You're welcome.
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1: Here's Charlie Lineweaver with the glories of science. Some people say, no, I don't understand Charlie all the time either. No, absolutely not. If you're suggesting I do, then that is not correct. Absolutely not. Chris in the Hunter Valley, he's mad. I'm saying, no, he's not. Jason from Port Douglas says, energy from nothing at all. That's why I love listening to Charlie Lineweaver. I agree, Jason. If we could somehow put some electrodes into Charlie and harness the energy, if you know what I mean, then there'd be no energy crisis, would there? Because Charlie could, well, if more Charlies could power the planet, if you think about it. I would have thought so. Anyway. All right, enough of this. Monday Night Travel. Here's a made-up list. What are the best places to go in September? Jess Lockhart's going to tell us.
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1: Well, for those planning an overseas trip to escape our colder months, September can be an ideal time to get away. It's shoulder season for the Northern Hemisphere and not quite as hot now that climate change has seen Europe swelter in temperatures sometimes above 40 degrees Celsius in their summer. And there are some top options too in Asia and the Pacific. Lonely Planet's put together a list of their top 10 September travel destinations. And you know what? Talking about where to go is sometimes almost as good as doing it, isn't it? With joining us for a few of these suggestions is Jessica Lockhart, who's Lonely Planet's Oceania Destination Editor. Jessica, good evening to you. Welcome back to Nightlife.
4: Thanks for having me back on the show.
1: Well, it's often said that September is the best month to go to Europe. Is it still? I mean, June, July, August is too hot and busy, isn't it?
4: Yeah, it absolutely is. And I mean, first off, it definitely depends on where we're talking about in Europe. But the fact of the matter is that July, August, those are peak school holiday months. And now the kids are all back at school. So you're definitely going to find that those European destinations, they're still going to be busy. But that real peak of summer is over now.
1: Okay, September. It's getting it's not getting that much cooler, is it? It doesn't really get cold till October, November, doesn't it?
4: Yeah, no, it doesn't really cool down until October. This year is an unusual year because we're dealing with this super El Nino. So basically, there's a split that's happening wherein northern European destinations are probably actually going to be a bit cooler than usual versus those southern European destinations along the Mediterranean. We're expecting that they're actually going to stay quite warm. So we're looking at temperatures of up to 30 degrees still in September and maybe even moving into October.
1: All right, now, let's go through it. The list includes southwest Turkey. Turkey, as it used to be known, as good for a final European summer fling. It's a bit more south. That's probably right. Tell me about what this offers.
4: Yeah, so I think that when we think about Turkey, we think about going to the cities and, you know, the kind of cultural and culinary offerings.
1: Istanbul and so on, yeah.
4: Yeah, exactly. But the thing is that ultimately, it's also along the Mediterranean. So if you're looking to have that real kind of beach vacation, that European summer vibe happening well into September, this is a great place to go. And one of the places we highlight is a place called Kizkalesi, and I'm probably mispronouncing that, but there are heaps of seaside resorts here. There's lots of caves and sinkholes that you can explore, and there's even a 12th century castle that's situated on an island. So there's lots to do, plus you get

0: beach.
1: Yes, caves to explore. There's always good, great eating in Turkey too, I must say, having been there. You can go to Sirali, which is where sea turtles nest, apparently.
0: Yeah, so it's a protected nesting ground for green and loggerhead turtles. And, of course, you know, there's turtles year-round, but it's in August and September when they're coming up to the beach and they're actually hatching.
1: Mm. Yes, at Patara, this was the birthplace of St. Nicholas. I didn't know this. Tell me about this.
0: To be perfectly honest, I didn't know it either. So, yeah, that's one of the kind of claims to fame of that particular area. Mm. And a lot of these areas are along the Turquoise Coast, which is that Mediterranean destination.
1: Mm. All right, well, now we're staying in Europe. Dublin is on the list for a September visit because of the sunshine.
0: It is. So September is actually the sunniest month in Dublin.
1: And that's not saying much.
0: Well, no, it isn't. But you know something, Dublin's kind of like Melbourne, is when you're there on a good day, like it is a very, very good day. Our head office is actually in Dublin, so I go there frequently and I've experienced this, and there is nothing like a sunny day in Dublin.
1: Yeah, what do we do? What's up for grabs?
0: Yeah, so the number one thing that is happening this month is the Dublin Fringe Festival, and that's going to be running from the 5th to 20th of September. So that's a great opportunity to go there and visit and obviously take in all of those kind of cultural sites of Dublin while you're there as well.
1: Mm. Yes, all right. Now, the US, some people might be a bit chary of visiting the US at the moment. Apologies to your native country, but Isle Royale in Michigan, I've never heard of this place, is a national park, and most people probably haven't heard of it.
0: No, they haven't, and I am going to correct you. I'm Canadian.
1: Oh, that's true. Sorry, my apologies.
0: That is no worries. And this particular national park is actually located very, very close to the Canadian border. So it's just over the border. It's in Lake Superior, and it's one large island that is a national park that's surrounded by about 400 smaller islands. And it's actually one of the least visited national parks in the lower 48.
1: Okay. What's there?
0: So what's there? So it is very much a natural environment where you're going. You're not expecting to go there, you know, to, I don't know, go to an amazing restaurant. Really, this is an outdoor adventurer's kind of paradise. Mm-hmm. You can only get there by float plane or passenger ferry. It's only open from April through October. And this is a chance to, you know, go paddling or hiking. You might have the opportunity to see moose, wolves, all sorts of different bird life. But what you won't see a heck of a lot of in September is the mosquitoes that you would find there in July and August.
1: So it borders on Lake Superior, does it, I think, by the look of it? Yeah.
0: It's situated right in Lake Superior, just south of the Canadian border.
1: Yeah, okay. Isle Royale National Park. Now, what about an African location? Namibia is a good place to go in September.
0: Yes, and honestly, this is one of those places that is, I haven't been yet, but it is absolutely on my list. It is the place that if I was going to go on safari, this is where I would go, and I would go there in September. And the reason why is because at this time of year, it's been dry for months. Mm-hmm. So all of those water sources for the animals are starting to dry up, which means they're all congregating at the same spots at the exact same time that it's easier to see because there's just not as much vegetation. So you can see cheetahs, black rhinos, elephants, basically everything you want to see on safari, you're going to see it here, and they're going to be pretty easy to find. And you can actually self-drive as well, which I think is a huge selling point. The roads are in very good conditions in this area, so you can just basically find a waterhole, park up, and wait.
1: Mm. Probably a bit cheaper than Botswana and the more traditional safari places too, I imagine.
0: Yeah, actually, even if you're taking a package holiday here, it is typically cheaper. So it's more in line with maybe, say, going on safari in South Africa or something like that. Yeah. So it's more affordable than, say, like Tanzania.
1: Yeah. All right, somewhere unusual, the Altai Mountains in Mongolia. Wow. That's something to brag about. Tell us about this.
0: It is. Yeah, so this is a really, really unique one. And one of our other editors went here a couple of years ago, and she went to attend what's called the Nomad Games. Mm-hmm. And what the Nomad Games are is this region is celebrated for its golden eagle hunting. So these nomads who are using golden eagles to hunt. And you can actually see them at these Nomad Games and at other festivals throughout September and October. There's heaps of stuff that's going on at these games. They're absolutely incredible. You can see wrestling, archery contests, camel rides. There's a horseback goatskin tug of war. It looks absolutely epic.
1: Hang on, horseback goatskin tug of war.
0: Yes, I don't know entirely what that entails, but based on my colleague's description, I do believe it.

0: involves wrestling with a goat skin and people pulling it back and forth while on horseback.
1: How do you get there?
0: How do you get there? So I don't know exactly how you enter the region, but where it is situated is it's kind of these mountains are where Russia, China, Kazakhstan, and Mongolia kind of converge.
1: Okay. A bit closer to home. This is in your backyard, New Zealand in September. Well, it's a good time to go to New Zealand anytime, I reckon. But September, what's great about New Zealand in September?
0: I'm obviously biased. I love New Zealand. I'm based in New Zealand now. Love it here. What is happening right now here is that I'm going to be honest, the weather is still a little bit unpredictable. We're moving into springtime, which means you might still get those winds and that rain. But I was just out on a road trip this weekend on the South Island, and I'm going to tell you, everything is the most electric shade of blue you've ever, sorry, electric shade of green that you have ever seen. The mountaintops have this fresh coating of snow on them, so it's absolutely beautiful. There's little lambs out in the fields. Like, it is the time to be in New Zealand. It is pretty much peak New Zealand right now.
1: You can explore by rail New Zealand too. This is the thing I hadn't thought about actually, because I always think the best way to explore, particularly the South Island, is to drive around.
0: Yes.
1: The Northern Explorer connects Auckland and Wellington, and you can. This is a good place, good thing to do, apparently.
0: Yes, so we actually have a lot of people know the Transalpine train line, and that runs from Christchurch to Greymouth. That's probably the most famous one that does go through the Southern Alps. But there are actually a series of different train lines all throughout New Zealand. There's four of them, and they connect different destinations throughout the country. So you can take the train down the center of New Zealand, on the North Island. You can take it along the coast. On the South Island, you can take it across the Alps. And with Great Journeys of New Zealand, which is the train operator, they also offer tour packages. So basically, you can hop on the train, and if you are worried about the weather at this time of year, this is a really great option. You can hop on the train, and they do offer tours that go from that train as well to places that are just off the train line or beyond the train line.
1: Oh, okay. So there's a train from Picton to Christchurch on the coast.
0: Yes, there is.
1: Oh, okay. Well, that's something to think about. Yeah, definitely. All right, Jessica, great talking with you about travel ideas. It's always whets the appetite. Appreciate your time. Thank you.
0: Thank you so much for having me.
1: Thank you. Jess Lockhart, who's with Lonely Planet. Yes, it is a big insult calling her Canadian American. I agree. She may never forgive me. Oh, no. All righty, we've got news coming up. We've got the mighty challenge to follow. Here's Ray Charles.

0: Hallelujah, I just love her so. Ray Charles. All right, Frank Cayley, thank you, Frank, for texting me. You want to know about Charlie Lineweaver. Charlie Lineweaver is our scientist, and he's an astrophysicist, and he's at the Australian National University. He's an associate professor there. 1-300-800-222. We've got the Mighty Challenge coming up if you would like to play. 25 questions, 5 categories, as you know the drill. Answer question 25 and you will be a winner. All right, let's give it a go in the next hour. 1-300-800-222. 1-300-800-222 is the number. All right, see you after the news.
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6: 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The Nap.
7: ABC News with David Rollins. A hydropower expert says hundreds of workers trapped in various power projects following a deadly flash flood in Nepal face a complicated path to rescue. It's believed more than 900 workers could be trapped in tunnels, with efforts underway to save them. More than 900 people are known to have died in the disaster so far, with at least 43 Australians among thousands of people missing. Chris Cooper, the head of tunnelling at Larsen & Toubro, has told the ABC there are two critical problems facing rescuers.
8: The issue now, or the risk now, is with the blocking of the portals. Is there the possibility of any mudslides coming in after they've unblocked the portals and making the situation more critical?
7: Meanwhile, international student advocates say Nepali students in Australia are trying their best to stay in contact with family affected by the catastrophic flooding. Advocate BJ Sapkota, who's originally from Kathmandu, says that many Nepali students are juggling their university degrees and coping with a humanitarian disaster.
9: For many international students, their parents and families are back in Nepal, so they're trying to continue with their studies and work in Australia while constantly checking their phones and following what's happened at home.
7: One Nation leader Pauline Hanson has praised the WA state opposition leader Basil Zemplis as a man of vision and common sense. Nick Perpich has the story.
10: Senator Hanson was speaking to 102.5 ABC Perth after One Nation's Luke Hurtigan convincingly won the state by-election in Secret Harbour in what had been Labor heartland. The Liberals preferenced One Nation third on their how-to-vote card. Senator Hanson says Mr Zemplis is a man with vision and common sense.
11: So grateful to Basil that he's got common sense about him. He could see it.
10: Mr Zemplis yesterday said Liberal preferences certainly played a part in One Nation's win. Premier Roger Cook says the only way Mr Zemplis can become a government minister is as a junior coalition partner with One Nation.
7: US Treasury Secretary Scott Bessent says that Iran is taking the American sanctions on it seriously and is lashing out now because it is losing economically. Bessent's comments come as the US military says that no ships had hit mines in the Strait of Hormuz and that Iran's claim that a supertanker struck two mines in the area was false. It follows the first exchange of strikes between the two countries in several weeks, with at least two people killed in a US hit. A United Nations committee says that countries are legally obliged to consider reparations for both direct and indirect involvement in the transatlantic slave trade. The BBC's Sebastian Usher has more.
12: The guidance from a UN committee on the elimination of racial discrimination is not legally binding, but it could provide a powerful new means of support for claims for reparation. The committee stressed that the reparations could be made up of a wide range of measures that would go well beyond financial compensation. A member of a committee called it a watershed moment. The transatlantic slave trade saw millions of African men, women and children traded as if they were objects in the most brutal way possible. For several centuries. In March, the UN General Assembly recognised it as the gravest crime against humanity.
7: The Privacy Commissioner has called for tougher action on smart glasses as the federal government rules them out from the latest changes to the Privacy Act. The proposed overhaul will give people the right to erase their records as well as stronger rules on how organisations respond to data breaches. Attorney General Michelle Rowland ruled out an important ban on smart glasses as part of the reforms. rather an import ban on smart glasses. Privacy Commissioner Carly Kine says the government should keep all options open.
13: I think everything should be on the table at the moment. We see really unprecedented negative public reaction to these new technologies, and with great reason. I share lots of those concerns. Whether or not the Privacy Act is the right vehicle for that, I'm not sure. It's a matter for government to really think that through.
7: The Victorian Electoral Commission has made changes to how election materials are authorised in an effort to strengthen transparency. Under the changes, organisations distributing election-related material must include their own name in the authorisation statement. Electoral Commissioner Sven Blumel says it means that voters will be clear on who is behind electoral material before they decide where to cast their ballot.
14: So importantly here now, it's really clear that the entity that's actually authorising the relevant material is the one that has to be named rather than just an individual concerned. And we find that, that's something that people have really been wanting for a long time.
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0: Yes, well, hello and how are you? Philip Clark with you on ABC Radio. This is Nightlife and we're into the third hour of the program. Very good to be with you right across the country on the local radio network. It's 10:06, third hour of the show. 10:06 Eastern in Western Australia. It's 10:06. 24 to midnight in South Australia and the Northern Territory. Wherever you are, you should be getting us loud and clear, and welcome aboard as well. As I mentioned earlier, the widespread devastation in Nepal, following the catastrophic flash floodings, washed away villages and destroyed things all over the place. The death toll continues to rise, and quite a number of Australians as well. A lot of Australians are looking for a way to help. People are in urgent need of shelter and food and clean water and basic supplies. Now, the ABC is supporting the Emergency Action Alliance and has launched the Nepal Flood Disaster Appeal. Now, to support the charity work in Nepal, you can head to this site. It's pretty easy to remember. abc.net.au/gives, right? abc.net.au/gives, G-I-V-E-S. I'll read it again in a minute. But obviously your donation will help to provide food and water and financial support and shelter and aid to this poor country in absolute crisis. They don't have the resources to fix this. The flood is, 100 kilometres long through river valleys. It's just destroyed village after village. Whole communities are just gone. Schools, buildings, hydroelectric projects. It's a mess. Anyway, abc.net.au/gives if you can help. I know that there will be very, very many grateful recipients.
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0: All right, mighty challenge to follow. And then our issues of the day. A lot of things around, aren't there? You might have some views about the One Nation success in the Secret Harbour by-election in Western Australia. I know it's a by-election in a state seat, but still, a lot of people were saying the bubble will burst. Well, it hasn't. It hasn't. So you might have some thoughts about that. Also, these new foreshadowed privacy laws. The government's not going to ban these spooky glasses, or are they spooky? I know a number of you have already called me in the last few weeks saying they're very helpful if you're vision impaired. You might have some thoughts about that as well in the last hour of the program. Love to talk with you. 1-300-800-222 is my number. Hey, by the way, on a personal matter, I should say, I'm be brought

0: casting with you right through until December. But then in December, I'm disappearing off to the UK to see elder daughter, because you know what? I'm going to be walking a new grandchild. Hey, how about that? But not only a new one, our first one. So I'm pretty excited about that. Everything's proceeding very nicely, apparently. And so the news is that the little one will arrive in December. So we're going over there to help her to help our daughter out. So anyway, looking forward to that. But I'll be here until then. Obviously. Back next year as well. 1-300-800-222 is the number if you'd like to play the Mighty Challenge and get stuck into things. Is everyone set and ready? You know what? If you are, so am I. Five questions, five categories. Our categories tonight are category number one, emeralds and rubies. Emeralds and rubies. Category number two, a river runs through it. Category number three, feeling blue. Category number four, the wives of Henry the Eighth. And category number five, members only. All right, emeralds and rubies, a river runs through it, feeling blue, the wives of Henry the Eighth. And members only. Dave from Falconbridge, one of the, not resident, but one of the many nightlife musicians, joins us this evening. G'day, Dave.
1: How's it going, Phil?
0: Not bad. Have you been all right? I've been concerned about you, Dave, because, the health journey of life can be ups and downs, and you've had a few downs.
1: Well, in comparison to other things happening.
0: Well,
1: in the
0: that
1: world,
0: is true, yeah.
1: Hey, did you say you were a Peter Frampton fan?
0: No.
1: Oh.
0: I didn't say I wasn't, but not particularly. No, go on.
1: Oh, because it just made me think of the Peter Frampton and Steve Marriott version of Hallelujah, I Love Her So.
0: Oh, I see, right.
1: On the Humble Pie Rockin' the Fillmore album. It's worth a listen.
0: Okay.
1: You like that song?
0: I love that song. Well, I love the musicianship of that song too. I just think it's terrific, yeah.
1: Great.
0: Okay, Doug. Dave, what do you like here? Emeralds and rubies, the river runs through it, feeling blue, members only, the wives of Henry VIII.
1: I'll try feeling blue.
0: Feeling blue. Question number one. The deep blue pigment ultramarine was originally created by grinding which alliterative semi-precious stone into a powder?
1: Was that lapis lazuli?
0: Correct. Yes. Lapis lazuli. Very good.
1: The Egyptians did that, didn't they?
0: I'm sure they did. The Egyptians did pretty much everything, didn't they? Lynn and Steve from Warrnambool are listening to us from Istanbul. Love the show. Very good. I've visited Istanbul. Amazing place. Now, question number two. Feeling blue?
1: Yeah.
0: Which band released the 1971 song Behind Blue Eyes?
1: That was the Who.
0: It was. Yes, it was the Who.

0: Yes, indeed. Thank you, Dave from North Mead. Dave says, Phil, does this mean your grandchild will be English? Sadly, Dave, it does. Sadly, it does. How will you watch the cricket or Swans games with him? Well, Dave, yeah, the father is Welsh, though, so I don't think he's going to be all that happy about his son being called son or daughter. I don't know which. We don't know which. I don't know. He'll be happy about the sobriquet English, but there you go. Dave?
1: Yeah?
0: Question number three.
1: I'll stick there.
0: Staying with feeling blue?
1: Yeah.
0: Why not? Which 1866 Johann Strauss waltz appears in 2001, A Space Odyssey?
1: Is that also Zarathustra?

0: No. He may have struck that, but that's not it, Dave. Sorry.
1: Oh.
0: Thanks, mate. Okay. See ya.
1: Phil, and congrats.
0: Bye-bye. Thanks, mate. Good on you. It's great news in our family, as you can imagine. I know lots of you have been there before, but this will be the first time for us. Ray in the Bay, congrats on the grandchild, Phil. Do you have to choose who will you be? Will you be granddad, grandpa, pop, or grumps? I don't know. None of them look all sound all that appealing, Ray. We shall see. I guess I won't have a real choice in it anyway. 1-300-800-222 is the number. Jim in Campbelltown's got the right answer here. Kylie from Bega. Hello, Kylie.
2: Hello, Phil.
0: Question number three. Feeling blue. Which 1866 Johann Strauss waltz appears in 2001 A Space Odyssey?
2: Before I answer, congratulations.
0: Thank you.
2: It's the payoff for getting old is having grandchildren, I think, Phil. And I figured of all the nights to call up for the quiz, tonight after the Norman Swan talk was the one. Brain cells multiply.
0: Yeah. Good on you. Good
2: Except
0: on you.
2: I'm probably going to get this wrong. Is it what the category is blue, isn't it?
0: The category is feeling blue.
2: Feeling blue. Is there a waltz called the Blue Danube waltz?
0: You can't ask me a question, but you can.
2: Well, that's my answer.
0: It's correct.

0: this, whenever that comes on the radio, you have to crank that one up, Kyle. Question number four, the Blue Danube, the 1866 Strauss waltz. Okie doke, we're in Feeling Blue, but you don't have to stay there. You could move. Emeralds and rubies. To... Emeralds and rubies. A river runs through it. Members only. The wives of Henry VIII.
1: Might go to the wives of Henry VIII.
0: The wives of Henry VIII. Question number four. Which of Henry VIII's wives used a crowned pomegranate and the motto, humble and loyal, as her badge?
1: Oh, gosh. Humble and loyal. I'll go with the first one, Catherine of Aragon.
0: Correct. Yes. Well, that's who she was, wasn't she?
1: She was.
0: Blameless. She was a blameless woman. Well, I don't know any of us are blameless, Kylie, but in the, you know.
1: I think they were all pretty blameless, actually.
0: Do you? Yeah.
1: Well, yeah, I think so, really.
0: Oh, well, they didn't deserve to have their heads knocked off. No, I agree.
1: They didn't.
0: No, I agree with that. It's not a solution. It's not a solution to marital problems, Kylie, is it? No, I fully agree with that. But Catherine of Aragon seems particularly blameless because, you know. Well, we know about Henry's shenanigans in that regard. Question number five, the wives of Henry VIII.
1: Yes, let's stay there.
0: Which of Henry VIII's wives was the mother of King Edward VI?
1: Jane Seymour?
0: Correct. Nice work. Gee, that's good going.
1: I've watched every movie. I've read lots of books.
0: Okay. Well, three on the trot. Nice work. The wives of Henry VIII, Kylie from Bega, very much in control at this point. Michelle from Epping, South Wales.
1: Don't you jinx me.
0: Oh, no, no. I'm just doing some of that, you know, sports commentating filling in pap here. Kylie from Bega, very much in control. Question number six. The wives of Henry VIII. Oh, you might be right with this one. Who was Henry VIII's last wife?
1: Catherine Parr. Is it Catherine Parr?
0: That's your answer?
1: No. Catherine Parr?
0: Correct. Yes. Catherine Parr. I think he liked her, didn't he? She didn't.
1: Well, I don't think she didn't die, I don't think.
0: She didn't.
1: Managed to survive.
0: No, exactly. Question number seven. Okay. This will be for five in a row. The wives of Henry VIII. Which of Henry VIII's wives has been played on screen by Vanessa Redgrave, Natalie Portman, and Helena Bonham Carter?
1: Oh, I shall guess Anne Boleyn.
0: Of course it's Anne Boleyn, yes. The spirited woman, Anne Boleyn. Nice work. 1, 2, 3, 4, 5. Kylie.
1: I know.
0: Mm-hmm.
1: Eight's my biggest ever.
0: What is it? Eight's your biggest ever?
1: Yes.
0: Okay.
1: Yes.
0: Well.
1: Jagged an eight one night.
0: Not bad, not bad. Kylie, the wives of Henry VIII, this is for a clean sweep of Henry VIII's checkered marital history. Question number eight. Which of Henry VIII's wives was born in 1515 in Dusseldorf?
1: Oh, yes. The German one. Oh, God, what was her name? Oh, see, now I've gone blank. Oh. You know, it's just gone. It's totally gone. Hang on.
0: Oh, no.
1: Jane, Catherine, Anne.
0: Oh, no. Sorry, Kylie.
1: Phil. Anyway, thank you. Good night.
0: I'm sorry, but that was good. You're approaching a very good effort. Thanks, Kylie.
1: I'll remember as soon as you're gone.
0: I know you will. I know you will. See ya. Bye-bye. Of course you will. Babs at Ringwood's got the right answer. Nice. Okie doke. All right. Tristan from Colac. Hi, Tristan.
2: Hi, how are you? I was speaking about New Zealand. We went on a cruise to New Zealand from Melbourne, and I like to ask people, where they come from, and we were living in New Zealand at the time, and this guy.
0: What's this got to do with anything, Tristan?
2: No, when you were talking about New Zealand.
0: Oh, in travel, yeah, okay.
2: Yeah, and this guy had seen me, walking down the street, and he was on the same cruise.
0: How about that? Coincidence. Question number 8, the wives of Henry VIII. Which of Henry VIII's wives was born in 1515 in Dusseldorf, Tristan?
2: Was it Elizabeth the First?
0: Not Elizabeth the First, Tristan, no. All right, mate, thank you. Sophie in Glen Iris. G'day, Soph.
3: Hi, Phil, and wonderful news about you, grandbaby.
0: Great news, isn't it? I know. I'm very excited.
3: December's a good month to be born in, I reckon.
0: Is it?
3: I reckon.
0: Oh, any month's okay, isn't it?
3: Any month is excellent.
0: Actually,
3: you might become the baby might be a Sagittarius, so that might be good. You never know.
0: Oh, yeah. The father's birthday is very unfortunately for him on Christmas Day.
3: Oh, no. Oh, that's hard.
0: So there are some days which aren't that great, I imagine.
3: Yeah, and like the 30th of December would be hard because everyone would have forgotten.
0: Oh, people are really over it by then, aren't they?
3: people are just like, nah.
0: Sick of it. Do you want to come to my birthday party? Nah. Sick of it. Nah. Question number 8. Which of Henry VIII's wives was born in 1515 in Dusseldorf?
3: Was it Anne of Cleves?
0: Correct. Yes, it was. Oh, yes, Anne of Cleves. Poor old Kylie. Kylie would have known that.
3: She would have. And it's one of the rules of nightlife is that you know the answer as soon as you hang up.
0: Of course. Absolutely. It's a very big rule. That's right. Amanda from Newcastle says, I've been doing some research. Brain blank is a real thing. The blood goes to survival mode rather than thinking mode. Oh, okay. Yes, Anne of Cleves. He liked her, says my texter, but he still had her arrested for

0: then. No more Henry VIII, mainly because of the work of Kylie. But all right, so we've got Members Only, Feeling Blue, A River Runs Through It, Emeralds and Rubies.
1: I'm going to try Members Only. Thanks, Phil.
0: Members Only. Amanda says February 29 would be grim for a birthday. That's true.
1: Oh, yeah.
0: Members Only, is that it?
1: Yes, thanks.
0: Question number 9. What sport does the, quote, oldest member, end quote, play in the stories of P.G. Wodehouse? What sport does the oldest member play in the stories of P.G. Wodehouse?
1: Oh, look, it's a guess, but I'll say croquet.
0: No, not croquet. I can see where you're going. Sorry, Sophie, thank you.
1: Thanks,
0: Bye. See you later. Yes. All right. Mario from Lanier. G'day, Mario.
2: Good morning. Congratulations on your impending...
0: Thank you, yes.
2: ...grandfatherhood.
0: Yes, my impending grandfatherhood, that's right.
2: Yes.
0: Yeah. I've already had a hand put on my shoulder by one of my friends, Mario, who's been down this path twice now. And he put his hand on my shoulder, looked me in the eye, he said, I've got something to say to you. He said, you will be probably required to provide the pram. And he said, he said, grabbing my shoulder quite firmly, prepare yourself.
2: Yes, and also hand out the candy.
0: Oh, it's true.
2: Grandparents are allowed to do that.
0: Question number 9, Members Only. What sport does the oldest member play in the stories of P.G. Wodehouse?
2: Oh, I've got no idea. I'll say just a pure guess, and I don't even know. I couldn't even guess anything. Let me think. Oh, dear, I'll be bored. Mine's gone blank for nothing. No, pass.
0: No good. Okay, mate. Yeah. Thank you. Thanks, Mario. 1-300-800-222 is the number. Where are we? Sian in Erskineville. Hi, Sian.
3: Hi, Phil. How are you?
0: Pretty good.
3: Question. Congratulations.
0: Thank
3: what
0: you.
3: News.
0: Thank you. No, it's great news.
3: My darling dad chose his own name, and it was Grampsy. Which weird. Which I love. He thought he was too young to be a pa or a pop.
0: Oh.
3: But he thought he was, like, okay to be a Grampsy.
0: Well, the trouble is about choosing your own name is that no one, you know, that's a sure way to ensure that no one ever calls you that, isn't it? But still.
3: I think your beautiful grandchild, whoever it is, will choose their name.
0: They'll choose the name, exactly. I think that's right, yeah. Question number 9, we're in Members Only. What sport does the oldest member play in the stories of P.G. Wodehouse?
3: Oh, dear. I called in for the Henry VIII stuff. What sport does the oldest member play? I'm just going to go, our family had the best time during the FIFA World Cup doing a sweep. None of us have ever watched soccer before, ever, so I'll just say soccer because I don't know.
0: Yeah, no, that's fair enough, but it's not correct. Thanks, Jan. Bye. See ya. Not correct, no. Dave from Sonata. G'day. G'day, Dave.
4: G'day, Phil. How you going?
0: Not bad. Question number 9. We're in a category called Members Only. What sport does the oldest member play in the stories of P.G. Wodehouse?
4: Let's go golf.
0: Correct. Yes, he does. The oldest member is the oldest member of the golf club. He plays golf, yeah.
4: Oh, it was either going to be golf or lawn bowls, but I went golf.
0: Yeah, fair enough.
4: Hey, yes. Phil, congratulations too, mate.
0: Thanks,
4: that's
0: mate.
4: Awesome
0: Thanks,
4: news.
0: Yeah, no, it's great
4: really
0: news.
4: Really good news.
0: Great news. Yeah, no, I just wanted to share with everyone because it's because I will be away in December. I'll be away in December and from early December until the first 3 weeks of January, but I'll be back after that.
4: Beautiful.
0: Probably glad to be back after that. Maybe, Dave.
4: Oh.
0: Question number 10, Members Only.
4: What other categories have we got, Phil?
0: Emeralds and Rubies. A River Runs Through It. Feeling Blue.
4: Well, we haven't had A River Runs Through It. Let's go there.
0: Okay, we haven't had A River Runs Through It. That's true. Question number 10. Which river runs through Le Havre and Paris?
4: The Seine?
0: Correct.

0: It's the Sane or the Sin? Yes.
1: Sin, yeah. Excellent.
0: Question number 11. A river runs through it.
1: Mm-hmm.
0: Which river runs through the Grand Canyon?
1: The Colorado.
0: Correct. Yes, the Colorado River. All the way down there at the bottom. It does.
1: I've never been there. I want to go there one day.
0: Yeah, no, I have. It's amazing. You know, it's one of those things. It's one of those things you think, oh yeah, I've seen the Blue Mountains. I've seen, you know, it'll just be like a big valley.
1: Yep.
0: And that's what you think about it. And that's what I certainly thought about it. I parked the car. I got out because there's a big car. Well, there's many places you can look at it, but one of the main ones, I parked the car.
1: Yep.
0: Got out. You still can't see it, right? Walk, not very far. And you literally come to this edge and, oh, my.
1: Oh, wow.
0: It's complete. It takes your breath away. It really does. It takes your breath away.
1: Would you describe it as grand, Phil?
0: The grand does not describe it. It's bigger than that.
1: Oh, wow.
0: I know. It's really quite something. It's hard to describe, actually, because it is the scale is so vast, certainly bigger than anything you've seen.
1: There you go.
0: Now I've
1: definitely got to get there.
0: Yeah, yeah. No, if you can, if once in your life ever. Because it's one of those ordinary things you think, you know, you wouldn't say that about the Eiffel Tower or something, you know, like you get to the, I mean, it's okay.
1: Yeah, yeah.
0: But you think, well, I've seen a photo of this, and so I've seen it. But photos of the Grand Canyon do not really prepare you, I don't think.
1: There you go.
0: Yeah.
1: Excellent.
0: Joan from East Geelong says, Phil, congrats, Phil. Be prepared to sell one of your kidneys to fund the cost of the pram. Fund the cost of the pram. Holy moly, they cost nearly as much as a small car. Oh, Joan. I haven't inquired yet. Oh, dear. that's ominous. all right, question number 12, where in a river runs through it.
1: Yep.
0: Which river runs through Karan, Kildare, Leashlip, Dublin?
1: The Liffey.
0: The Liffey. Correct, yep. Yes. The Liffey. Excellent work. All right. Oh, well, that's nice. That's three in river. So you've got, that's four in a row.
1: Oh, lovely.
0: Oh, very good. Very good, Dave.
1: This is where you jinx me, Phil. Like, you say this each time and the next one I gracefully or sometimes ungracefully bow out.
0: Oh, well, it's not a trap I lay, Dave.
1: Oh, come on.
0: I think you're trying to put responsibility for your failings here, Dave, on someone else.
1: Oh, 100%.
0: Yeah, I know.
1: 100%.
0: That's right. Someone said, would you describe it as canyon-esque? Oh, I believe so. I believe it is. I'm distracted by the extraction of one of my kidneys here, Dave. But anyway, question number 13, a river runs through it.
1: Yep.
0: Which river runs through Varanasi, Patna, Kanpur, Kolkata?
1: I'm going to say the Ganges.
0: Yeah, these are too easy for you, Dave. Correct. The Ganges runs through Varanasi, where everyone gets, don't they get burnt there and the ashes get distributed?
1: I knew it was somewhere.
0: You wouldn't want to live down river from Varanasi, would you?
1: No, definitely not.
0: No. Question number well, it's a holy river though, so maybe you would want to live down there, I suppose. Question number 14, a river runs through it.
1: Mm-hmm.
0: Last one.
1: Yep.
0: 1, 2, 3, 4, 5. Well, that's as far as Kylie got. She got to 5. A river runs through it. The 12th longest river in the world. What is the Lankang River called outside China?
1: The Yangtze.
0: Not correct.
1: Ah,
0: I did put the knocker on you there, Dave.
1: You did. No worries, Phil. Congratulations
0: mate. Thank you
1: very much.
0: Bye. See you later. He's Quick Draw McGraw, says Jane. Yes, yes, he is. 1-300-800-222 is the number. Greg from Wonthaggi says, just remember, he says, when you give the child back, ply them liberally with red cordial and chocolate. Payback is karma. Oh dear, I'm sure all of these new wisdoms will arrive. Okie doke, where are we? Fitzy from Coogee, I've got you. Trevor, I've got you too. Justin from Frankston. Hello, Justin.
2: G'day. How are you, Phil?
0: Not bad.
2: Congratulations on your
0: thanks, mate.
2: New thing. And I've just become an uncle as well, too.
0: Hey, there you go. I know.
2: Yeah, my little sister had a baby boy named Oliver.
0: There you go. It's a very popular name these days.
2: Yeah, yeah. I just call him little Ollie.
0: Ollie. Yeah, good golly. Ollie.
2: I shouldn't have said that.
0: Question number 14. The 12th longest river in the world. What's the Lung Kang River called outside China?
2: Is it the Mekong River?
0: It is the Mekong, yes. It's
2: I've
0: the Mekong.
2: I just watched the documentary on YouTube about it.
0: It's the Mekong, the 12th longest river in the world. All righty, we're up to question number 15. Our river runs through it. That's it for that. So we've got no more Wives of Henry VIII, no more A River Runs Through It. So the categories left are Members Only, Emeralds and Rubies, and Feeling Blue.
2: Let's go Members Only.
0: Members Only. Which African country is the newest member state of the United Nations?
2: I'm going to say Congo.
0: Not the Congo. Sorry, mate. Thanks, Justin. Bye-bye. Not the Congo. No, Lek's in Borough. G'day, Lek.
3: I always say, why now? Why now? I knew all the answers to the last 25 questions.
0: Oh, no. There's only been 14, not 25 yet. Lek, I get your metaphorical take on it. Question 15, we're in members only. Which African country is the newest member state of the UN?
3: The last question was answered, People's Republic of Congo.
0: Mm-hmm. That wasn't true.
3: Gosh, Lesotho.
0: Not Lesotho. Sorry, Lek. See ya. Bye-bye. No, not Lesotho. Ian from Dover in Tassie. G'day, Ian.
4: Good morning, Phil.
0: Morning. Question number 15. Members only. Which African country is the newest member state of the UN?
4: I'll be very surprised if I get this.
0: Anyway.
4: I'll go for South Sudan.
0: Correct.
4: Thank you. I'm surprised.
0: There you are. Can you contain your surprise? That's right.
4: I'm jumping up and down. I've scared the dog.
0: Which African country is the newest member state of the UN? It is South Sudan. Very good. Jill from Hobart says, congratulations, Phil. Being a grandparent is good because you wish you could skip parenthood and go straight to it. Okay. All righty, question number 16. We're in members only, but you can move to Feeling Blue or A River Runs Through. No, or Emeralds and Rubies.
4: Stay where I am, please.
0: Members only. Question 16. Who is the longest serving female MP in the Federal House of Representatives?
4: Penny Wong.
0: Not Penny Wong.
4: Didn't think so. Thank you.
0: Thanks, Ian. Bye-bye. See you. No, not Penny Wong. Fitzy from Coogee. G'day, Fitzy.
5: Oh, hey, Phil. I'm just going to have to pass there. I've got no idea.
0: No idea?
5: Thanks, mate.
0: Okay, mate.
5: Catch you later.
0: See you. Bye-bye. Thank you. Michael from Canberra says a Christmas grandchild is a great thing. Good on you. Good on you. Thank you, Michael. They're beautiful words, too. Trev from Croydon Park. G'day. Sorry, Trev, you've been waiting on there. Hello.
6: That's okay, mate. Will you be seeing your grandchild with two eyes?

0: Hang on, what?
1: Your eye. You had your eye.
0: Oh, you mean, that's right. Oh, you mean with my eye, with my eye being fixed up. Yes, I will. No, no. That's all gone very well, actually. Everything seems really hunky-dory. So, and, in fact, if I look at my peeper, right, you know, in the morning, when it's at its worst, usually, I guess, looks a whole lot better than it used to.
1: Okay. You're going to look up Grandpa in Welsh?
0: It's called something or other. Most of those Welsh things are unpronounceable, so...
1: You must have memories when the Clark household were new parents. How did the then-grandparents...
0: Well, that's true.
1: Reacted to...
0: Well, one side, I think one...
1: Did you get presents of prams and stuff?
0: No. Unfortunately not. But apparently times have changed, Trevor. And the conventions now, I'm told, I just get told these things by, you know, the elder grandparents of the tribe, as it were.
1: Right.
0: That as these are there are ways to behave and this is the way you behave. Okay. Although how I'm going to drag a aforesaid item? I'll get it. I'll get it when I'm over there.
1: And would you please repeat the question?
0: Question number 16: Members only. Who's the longest-serving female MP in the Federal House of Representatives?
1: No. Trying to remember the. I think I've got the Christian name right, and I don't have any confidence that I'm correct. But I remember the surname is Hume, and I believe her first name is Jane, so that's my answer, Jane Hume.
0: Yeah, it's a reasonable guess, but it's not correct, Trev. Not correct.
1: Okay.
0: Thanks, mate.
1: Yeah.
0: See you. No, not correct. All righty, Danny in Coffs Harbour. G'day, Danny. Hi, Danny. G'day, Danny. You there? Can you hear me, Danny? Oh, Danny, I'll put you back on hold, Danny, just in case that we might need to clean up that phone line. David in Barrel. G'day, David.
2: Oh, Phil, hey.
0: Hey, how are you? Question 16, 10 to go here. We're in members only. Who's the longest-serving female MP in the Federal House of Representatives?
2: Only because I met her, Tanya Plibersek.
0: Correct, yes.
2: Yep, legend.
0: Very good. Tanya Plibersek is the longest-serving female MP in the Federal House of Representatives. Yes, she's a handy performer.
2: She done well is.
0: Tanya Plibersek. One of Albanese's favourite ministers and people, I understand.
2: I reckon she's just a very good independent person too.
0: That's true. I'm joking. Everyone knows that Albo and Tanya don't get on.
2: Mm.
0: Question number 17, members only.
2: He speaks highly of you though, Phil.
0: Does he?
2: Yeah.
0: Nothing like factional politics, is there? Question number 17. Members only, you want. Okay, you want, yes? You can have emeralds and rubies or feeling blue. It's up to you.
2: No, keep going with members only, please.
0: Members only, okay. Question number 17. In 2024, which Scandinavian country became the newest member of NATO?
2: Oh, yes, and then they absolutely nearly blew it when they... Norway.
0: Not Norway.
2: Darn.
0: Sorry, David, no, not Norway. Jim from Banksia Park. The lines are free, by the way, if you want one. 1-300-800-222 is the number. Amanda from Newcastle had Norway. G'day, Jim.
3: G'day, Phil. Congratulations.
0: Thank you, mate. Yes, no.
3: My youngest one was born on the 9th of December. So
0: really? Yeah. Another December baby, yeah. No, I'm very much looking forward to it. It's been tremendously exciting. Anyway, it's early days, as we know, but things are still coming along nicely, so let's just hope that it all goes well.
3: Oh, it should. And you'll need a few thousand for the pram. Back in 2004 with a couple of grand.
0: Oh, no.
3: Rolls Royce of prams.
0: Oh, no.
3: That's a few years ago, too.
0: I suppose driving around with a ute looking for throwouts would be acceptable either.
3: No, I don't think so. Certainly not for the first one.
0: No. All right. Thanks for that, Jim. Question number 17. In 2024, which Scandinavian country became the newest member of NATO?
3: Oh, I knew the plebiscite one. I'll have a crack. It's Sweden or Finland.
0: Correct.
3: Oh,
0: Sweden is correct, yeah. Very good. All right, question number 18. We're in members only.
3: Yes, take one.
0: Platypus and echidnas are members of which order of mammals?
3: Oh, I've read this. I know it. I can't drag it up. No, not coming to me, Phil.
0: No,
3: sorry.
0: Good. Thanks, Jim. No. Bye-bye. Someone's texted saying the pram these days will be a self-driving Chinese model. Probably. Yes. Jane from Mudgee, Jim in Campbelltown, Amanda from Newcastle, all have correct answers. What about Kylie in Daysdale? G'day, Kylie.
4: Hello.
0: Hello, Kylie. Question 18 we're up to. Members only.
4: You were quick. Yeah, wow.
0: Platypus and echidnas are members of which order of mammals?
4: Oh, I'm not sure. I probably would have known it many years ago during my science days or something during school, but I'll take a rain check and have a good week.
0: Thanks, Kylie.
4: Thank you.
0: Kylie. Bye-bye. Oh, thank you, Dave, for North Mead. That's an oldie, but it's still a goldie, Dave. Why do Swedish submarines have barcodes painted on the side? So they can Scandinavian. Mike from Oak Park. G'day, Mike.
5: G'day, Philip. How's things?
0: Not bad. Question 18. Yep. We're in members only. Platypus and echidnas are members of which order of mammals?
5: Wouldn't have a clue, but I'll say two-toed. Two-toed sloth.
0: Thank you, Mike.
5: No,
0: see you, mate. You and I, you know it's wrong, and so do I. Plenty of people piling on the text line on this one. Leonie in Orange Good, Simon from Lilydale. Yes, Moira from Williamstown. Deb in Hobart says being a grandparent is just supremely wonderful. Thank you, Deb. I'm hoping that's the case. Loz from Lynham. G'day, Loz.
6: Hello there. How you going?
0: Pretty good. Right, question 18 we're up to. Platypus and echidnas are members of which order of mammals?
6: Well, I don't know the full Latin. I know they're called monotremes. It means they're like egg-laying mammals and there's only a few of them, but does that get me there? There's probably some more mono...
0: What's your answer?
6: Monotremes.
0: Correct, yeah. That'll do. Monotremes, or if you wanted to be use the Latin, monotremata.
6: There we go. I wouldn't have got that one, but anyway...
0: No, I didn't. Oh, that's okay. Monotremes, yes. Platypuses and echidnas are, as you know, as you said correctly, are egg-laying mammals called monotremes. Question number 19. That's it for members only. Okay, so we've got two categories left. Feeling blue, we've got two there, and five in emeralds and rubies.
6: We'll do the Feeling Blue if we could.
0: Feeling Blue. Which TV series explored the struggles of the fictional 15th Precinct Detective Squad in Manhattan?
6: I thought you were leading some question. I was going to say Blue Yealers, but that's clearly not it. It's going to be a crime show with the word blue in it. Law and Order, the Blue Division. I've got no idea, sorry.
0: Thank you, Loz. See ya. Law and Order, the Blue Division. Yes, well, that's fair enough. All right, two out of three of my kids' names are in the topics for the challenge. Ruby and River, says my texter. Well, I'm very pleased to hear it. I'm extremely pleased to hear it too. Thank you, Led from Bankstown. You can hear the excitement and pride in my voice. Yes, you can. All righty. Luke in Fortitude Valley.
7: G'day, Phil.

0: How you doing?
1: I saw an echidna tonight.
0: Oh, did you? Whereabouts?
1: Just down in Tui Forest, which is about 15 minutes from the Brisbane city centre on the south side.
0: Oh, yeah. They're amazing animals. Yeah. They really are amazing animals, aren't they? They really are.
1: Well, I almost tripped over it. It was that close. And, and then when I pulled out the camera, then it got a bit shy. But, yeah, I haven't seen a platypus. I was down in Melbourne recently and I was having a bit of a look in the stream because apparently there were platypus living in that stream, but I haven't been lucky enough to see one in the wild yet.
0: Yeah. Okay. No. I've never seen a platypus in the wild either, sadly. I've seen plenty of echidna. All right.
1: Yeah.
0: Feeling Blue, which TV series explored the struggles of the fictional 15th Precinct Detective Squad in Manhattan?
1: Is this NYPD Blue?
0: Correct. Yeah, NYPD Blue. Very good. All right, one left in Feeling Blue.
1: Yeah, I'll try it. Thank you.
0: Feeling Blue. Which mining magnate founded Australian Blue Asbestos in 1938?
1: Oh, was that Mr. Hancock?
0: What was his
1: name? You need first name?
0: Yeah. What was his name?
1: It's Gina's dad. Lionel. Let me think. It's something L. Oh, this is going to get me, isn't it? Lionel?
0: What did you just say?
1: Lan.
0: What do you reckon, Dave? Dave reckons I should give it to you. Which mining magnate founded Australian Blue Asbestos in 1938? It was Lang Hancock. Yes.
1: Oh, Lang, yeah, okay.
0: Okay, yep. You had Mr. Hancock, so I suppose fair enough. All right, well, it's Monday and I'm feeling very generous.
1: I was actually reading up about him because he was just in a plane one day and he could see the shimmering of the dirt, and that's when he thought there might be iron ore around, apparently.
0: That's apparently right.
1: Yeah.
0: Jenny says, when my kids were born in the 90s, I lived in regional Victoria, 26 k's from the nearest town. I never worried about a pram, only used a stroller. Much easier to fold down, go in the car, and easier on the wallet. Yeah, I know. I don't think I'm not going to get the big prammy thing that can't ever be converted. I want to get some sort of convertible machine, surely. Anyway, I can
1: an
0: hear
1: electric, an electric perhaps.
0: An electric pram, that's right. No, I'd rather a plug-in hybrid, but anyway, we'll have to see what happens, Luke. Question number, there's five left, but they're all in emeralds and rubies, which for some reason no one seems to have wanted to be. But anyway, here we are. Question number 21. Quote, she would never say where she came from. Yesterday doesn't matter if it's gone. Are the opening lyrics of which song?
1: I have no idea, but I'll have a go at Ruby Tuesday.
0: Correct. Yes, it is. She would never say where she came from. Yesterday don't matter if it's gone. Are the opening lyrics of Ruby Tuesday by the Rolling Stones.

0: Yes, exactly right, Luke. Well done. Jane from Mount Gambier says, maybe you could give some thought to buying a good second-hand pram. I think that is an excellent thought, Jane. An excellent. I'll broach the matter. I don't feel as though I have a lot of agency, if you know what I mean. Luke.
1: Yes.
0: Question number 22. Four left. Which element gives emeralds their green colour?
1: Oh, that's a good one. Which element? I'll just guess lime.
0: No, which element? No, lime is not an element. But thank you. Thank you. Thank you, Luke. See
1: you. As good as chemistry.
0: See you, mate. Bye-bye. No, not correct. Simon from Highbury. G'day, Simon.
2: Hey, Phil. How you doing, buddy?
0: Pretty good. Question number 22. Emeralds and rubies. Which element gives emeralds their green colour? Which element?
2: Element. I'm going to guess copper.
0: Not copper.
2: No, it's worth a shot.
0: Yeah, it was definitely worth a shot. Deb says, your daughter will know exactly what pram she wants. Just say yes. Deb, I think that is going to be the case. I'm sure that it is. I'm sure that is the case. Chris from Kiwana. G'day, Chris.
3: Congratulations, Phil.
0: Thank you, Chris.
3: Good to hear.
0: Great news. Tremendous news.
3: We sent through a text hoping it's on the 12th of December, the same as old Blue Eyes, Frank Sinatra.
0: Oh, is that right? Oh, it's Frankie's birthday that day. Okay.
3: Mm.
0: Well, there'd be some good.
3: I know that for a reason. I share it.
0: I see. 12. Hey.
3: 12 is a good number.
0: How about that? Yeah, exactly. Mm. Exactly. Righto, question 22. Which element gives emeralds their green colour?
3: I worked in emerald in central Queensland on the coal mines.
0: Oh, yeah.
3: And I read up about it. I think it was chromium.
0: Correct.
3: Lucky.
0: Very good. Yes, it was. It's chromium. Sometimes vanadium, apparently. But Rod from Bunbury, by the way, says, Phil, you're a Tasmanian. Never seen a platypus? They're rife in Deloraine. No, I never have. I mean, look, it's not for want of looking, actually. I just never have seen one. I think they're unusual, aren't they, to see?
3: They're beautiful. Saw one up in the hinterland from Cairns.
0: Okay.
3: Up in the tableland, yeah.
0: Oh, okay. Mind you, Rod from Bunbury, used to drive through Deloraine a lot. Maybe we didn't stop enough.
3: Bernie's also got a viewing platform for them.
0: Oh, has it? Oh, okay. Hmm. Obviously, I wasn't looking. Question 23, emeralds and rubies. Three questions left here. More than 90% of the world's rubies come from one Asian country. Which one? 90% of the world's rubies.
3: 90%. I'll go Thailand.
0: Not correct, Chris. But
3: have a great day.
0: Thank you, mate. Thank you, mate. Yes, no good. Robert from Mossman. G'day, Robert.
4: I think congratulations are in order.
0: Thank you. Yes.
4: And I actually think that the pram will not be your choice.
0: No, you know what, Robert? I 100% know this. That's as Deb from Hobart says, she will tell you, just say yes.
4: I think Deb's absolutely correct.
0: That's right. Oh, dear.
4: There's new vacuum cleaners, of course, that are all electronic and do robot things. Maybe you can get a robot pram.
0: Yeah. That's right. Yes.
4: I think around London that would be a good idea.
0: Yeah, it might be a good idea actually. Yeah. question 23. More than 90% of the world's rubies come from which Asian country? It's not Thailand.
4: India.
0: Not India. No. Sorry, no, not India. Ray from Embleton in Perth. G'day, Ray.
5: Hi, how you going?
0: Pretty good. Where are we? More than 90% of the world's rubies come from which Asian country?
5: Burma.
0: Correct. Yes. Burma, or Myanmar, as the regime calls it. Burma. More than 90% of the world's rubies come from there. Question 24. We've got two left, emeralds and rubies. Which English filmmaker directed Promising Young Woman and Saltburn, Ray?
5: Wouldn't have a clue.
0: There you go. Thanks, mate. Bye-bye. Steve from Northam. G'day, Steve.
6: G'day, mate. How are you?
0: Not bad. Which English film?
6: Hey, Hang on a sec. I became a grandfather last November.
0: Oh, yeah.
6: And I'm guess what I am?
0: What?
6: What my title is?
0: What?
6: Grizzly.
0: Steve.

0: You're going to have to work. You're going to have to work on that.
1: No, I'm an Adams, and I spent a lot of time in the mountains in Canada.
0: Oh, okay.
1: I'm a Grizzly Adams.
0: You're a Grizzly Adams. Nice. Yeah. Hey, which English filmmaker directed Promising Young Woman in Saltburn?
1: No idea.
0: Okay.
1: No, I'll have to say Spielberg.
0: Not Spielberg. Sorry, no. All right, back after the news.
2: When our leaders speak,
3: it's not good enough. We're not second-class citizens when we live outside of Sydney.
2: When it needs to be discussed.
4: What we need is a prohibition on covert recordable devices because the industry's got a taste for this.
5: It's on ABC New South Wales.
6: ABC News with David Rollins. A hydropower engineering expert has told the ABC that there are major barriers to rescuing hundreds of workers who are feared trapped in the wake of last week's flash flood in Nepal and Tibet. It's believed more than 900 workers could be trapped in tunnels along the country's border region. More than 900 people are known to have died in the disaster, with at least 43 Australians among thousands missing. Chris Cooper, the head of tunnelling at Larsen & Toubro, says that rescuers must proceed carefully in order to avoid the risk of flooding the tunnels.
7: The issue now, or the risk now, is with the blocking of the portals. Is there the possibility of any mudslides coming in after they've unblocked the portals and making the situation more critical?
6: Meantime, aid agencies say they are now starting to be able to reach some communities that were completely cut off by the floods. World Vision's Nepal's National Director, Robin Gabriel, says they've been able to provide communities with food supplies, water purification tablets and basic necessities.
8: There are other desperate needs like clothes, for example. Some of these people have not been able to change their clothes since the floods happened on Wednesday. So we're looking to support that. But the trauma and the need for counselling is also very, very intimate.
6: An annual Taiwanese review into the military threat of mainland China says an increasingly unpredictable Beijing is tightening its grip on the air and sea around the island. In its report, Taiwan's defence ministry says the regional security situation continues to escalate, noting a rising unpredictability in China's decision-making due to an unprecedented purge of senior military officers. China's defence ministry has not yet responded to the report. Prime Minister Anthony Albanese will attend the Pacific Islands Forum in Palau this week, with drug smuggling and climate change high on the agenda. Foreign Affairs reporter Stephen Jedgetts has more.
9: We've seen a devastating impact from the illegal flow of narcotics across the Pacific, and we're expecting a new initiative to be unveiled, perhaps on Wednesday this week, which is going to see partners from Pacific bringing in more resources, increasing numbers of maritime patrols to try and intercept boats, communities being empowered potentially to keep an eye out for illegal drugs, as well as greater political coordination. Also climate change, with leaders pressing outsiders to help them meet their own goals to decarbonise the Pacific, not just because it cuts emissions, but also because it reduces their reliance on sometimes ruinously expensive diesel.
6: Health officials say an Israeli strike has killed at least two Palestinians in the Gaza Strip. Medics say two people were killed and several others wounded when an Israeli airstrike hit a crowd of people in Gaza City, an area densely populated with displaced families. The Israeli military did not immediately comment on the incident. An October 2025 US-backed ceasefire halted major fighting in the shattered territory, but it failed to end strikes by the Israeli military, which says such actions are aimed at thwarting attacks by Hamas and other Gaza militants. A major aged care staffing agency has had its license suspended over claims that it poses a risk to the elderly. Jessica Longbottom takes up the story.
10: Barton Care has been providing agency staff to aged care homes in southeastern Australia for several years. The Labor Hire Authority in Victoria has now taken urgent action and suspended its licence, saying many of Barton Care's workers weren't qualified to provide care and had received their qualifications from training organisations that had had their licences cancelled by education authorities. It says in one instance, a Barton Care worker had received a qualification to work in aged care just 9 days after arriving in Australia, when the course typically takes at least 6 months. Barton Care has been contacted for comment.
6: The brother of former New South Wales Premier Dominic Perrottet has been accused of lying to the ICAC over his dealings with fugitive property developer Jean Nassif. Charles Perrottet is facing, or has faced, a second day of questioning over allegations he used his Liberal Party connections to advance Nassif's business interests. Counsel assisting the Commission, Peggy Dwyer SC, accused him of changing his story about messages seeking money from the developer.
11: Mr. Perrottet, you are tying yourself in knots to get around obvious messages about you picking up money from Mr. Nassif. Is that what's happening?
12: I disagree.
11: So can I just get a straight answer from you?
6: Dominic Perrottet is not accused of wrongdoing. ABC News.
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is. Well, hello and how are you? Philip Clark with you on ABC Radio. This is Nightlife, all on the local radio network everywhere around Australia. Good to be with you. Last hour of the program, it's, where are we? 6 minutes Eastern time, 6 minutes past one in Western Australia. It's 11:06. It's, where are we? 24:01 in South Australia and the Northern Territory. Right through the Pacific as well. So I hope you're getting us loud and clear. No transmitter issues or problems at all. So things should be good, and you should be hearing us loud and clear. 1-300-800-222 is the number. Yeah, we're about to clean up the mighty challenge. Then into our issues of the day, lots around. I wonder what you make of the One Nation result in the Secret Harbour by-election, by-election in the state seat of Secret Harbour. Wonderful name for an electorate, isn't it? Secret Harbour. In Western Australia, One Nation triumphing, a thumping victory. There's no other way to describe it, I think. Is this the portent of something more or not, do you think, a one-off? And also the government's attitude towards privacy laws, giving us, they say, they're foreshadowing some further rights that you might have. They're not going to ban the import of these glasses, which can take secret videos. I wonder what you make of all that. You might have some views about it too. 1-300-800-222. And by the way, if you wanted to donate to the Nepal Flood Disaster Appeal, which the ABC is running, then that country is in urgent need of shelter and food and clean water and basic supplies and a whole lot of help. It's a very poor country, Nepal. If you would like to support the work of the Nepal Flood Disaster Appeal, then the ABC is supporting the Emergency Action Alliance, a body which we believe will most likely direct the money in the most effective way, right? So the ABC is supporting the Emergency Action Alliance and has launched the Nepal Flood Disaster Appeal. 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Thank you, Lek, and others who've texted in saying that they've already done this. Good on you. The donations obviously will help provide food and water and financial support and emergency shelter and aid to people in crisis. The place is a mess. It's just an absolute mess. And the country does not have the resources, I think, in any short-term sense to deal with it either. I don't know what they're going to do about whole neighbourhoods, villages. There are dozens of villages which have just been wiped out. What are people going to do? They can't go live somewhere else. That's where they live. So I don't know what is going to happen. Thank you forever sent me a photograph of the world's most expensive commercially available custom pram. It's the Silver Cross Special Edition Rose Gold Balmoral. Thank you, Julie. It costs around $60,000. It's got handcrafted English design. I see. Okay. Yes, I think that probably, doesn't that probably comes with a pram walker as well, doesn't it? And all the staff required to keep a pram like that on the road.

0: That will not be happening. My sister-in-law lives in London, says Susan, and bought a top-of-the-range, very expensive and large pram, got it home and couldn't get around the corner in the hallway. So it had to be returned for a smaller, less expensive model. That's a good idea. Sally in Tassie says, I hope you keep a copy of this program so in the future the little one will hear Granddad's proud announcement. That's a nice idea as well. All righty, we have to finish up a little matter called...
1: The Mighty Challenge.
0: Where we were only had two questions left here. Colin from Layla in Melbourne. G'day, Colin.
2: Yeah, good morning and congratulations as well.
0: Thank you. All righty, question number 24. We're in Emeralds and Rubies. Which English filmmaker directed Promising Young Woman and Saltburn?
2: Guy Ritchie?
0: Not Guy Ritchie. No,
2: oh,
0: sorry.
2: Darn.
0: No, we're in a category called Emeralds and Rubies. Matthew from Warwick Farm. Hi, Matthew.
3: Hello.
0: Hello. Emeralds and Rubies. Which English filmmaker directed Promising Young Woman and Saltburn?
3: I haven't got a clue. I'm just going to go Ruby Willis.
0: Not Ruby, no. No, I can see why you did that, but that's not correct. Chris from Pakenham. G'day, Chris.
4: Hey, Phil, how are you going?
0: Pretty good.
4: That's a bit of difference between a $60,000 pram and people in Nepal.
0: Exactly right. This is the world we live in, exactly. When you think about it, Chris, the resources available in the world could help Nepal completely, you know, but they won't. It won't happen, will it?
4: Well, no, not while our leaders want to compensate for their inadequacies and play games at our expense. So, there you go.
0: I know. While we're busy firing missiles at $3 million a pop, you know, in the Middle East. You know.
4: I think they're compensating for something, don't you?
0: Don't get me started, Chris.
4: We'll lay down on the couch.
0: I know, but do you think of the cost of that, you know, the trillions of dollars that thing is costing?
4: Well,
0: compared to the amount of human misery it could ameliorate, compared to what it's causing, you know.
4: Well, the US is now, I think they're about 40-odd trillion dollars in debt.
0: Mm.
4: No, they don't owe it to me, unfortunately, but
0: no.
4: I'd do more. Better work with it.
0: Question 24. Which English filmmaker directed Promising Young Woman and Saltburn?
4: Well, gone by the category, it's Emerald Fennell.
0: Correct, yes. Yeah. Emerald Fennell.
4: She's very accomplished.
0: She's an extremely accomplished young woman, yes.
4: At the age of 40, she's won 3 Golden Globes and been in... What's the call of Midwife and stuff?
0: Yeah, well, both those movies, Promising Young Woman and Saltburn, were critical and commercial successes.
4: Yeah, they did all right.
0: Mm. All right, you know what you've done? You've got yourself in this situation. Amanda from Newcastle says Emerald was in Call of Midwife. Yes, she was. If you know what's good for you, you'll get the Pramborghini. Oh, I see. Will I? Thank you.
4: Very good.
0: Question number 25. And to win, Chris, Emeralds and Rubies is the category. Ruby Red and Star Ruby are varieties of which fruit?
4: God.
0: Ruby Red and Star Ruby are varieties of which fruit?
4: If you could see me, you know I don't eat four of fruit.
0: Oh, no.
4: Ruby Red. I'm tempted to go tomato because they are a fruit. So I'll just go tomato.
0: No, Chris is not a tomato. Sorry, mate. See you, mate. Bye-bye. Thank you for that. I'm sorry. Susan and Hobart, correct. Yes, that is correct. What about Paul from Parramatta? G'day, Paul.
5: I'm going to toss a coin. It's between apples and grapefruit. Tossing the coin. Grapefruit.
0: Correct. Yes, ruby red grapefruits are reasonably common. Star ruby grapefruit is another.

0: the variety of the citrus variety or grapefruits. Yes, very well. All right, Paul, very good. The magnet's yours, mate, so we'll put you on hold, get some details from you, and you are tonight's winner. Thanks to all the texters. Nice challenge. Sandra from Perth had tomatoes. Annette from Perth had grapefruit. Frank from Mount Evelyn had grapefruit as well. A few people had apples. No, well, it could be, but sounds like it. Not correct, no. All right, nice work, everyone. Thank you.
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0: All right, issues of the day coming up. There's a lot to talk about. These new privacy laws of the federal government and what you think ought to be done, particularly about things like this intrusive new technologies, these glasses, the glasses which can take film and video surreptitiously of everyone. Some people say they should be banned. The government says we're not going to ban them. I think they're worried about what would happen with trade relations if they did. Should that be an issue? Should there be just greater bans on these technologies generally anyway? Some are suggesting that the algorithms that govern these things ought to have big restrictions on them. What do you make of that? Also, what do you make of the One Nation result in the Secret Harbour by-election in WA too? You might have some thoughts on that. 1-300-800-222 is the number. Issues of the day. We'll do that straight after Rocket Man.

0: Yeah, Rocket Man, Elton John. All right, issues of the day.
1: Issue of the day.
0: 1-300-800-222 is the number. There's a few things around today. We're keen to get your view. You might like to chat about something else or something that's on your mind, but I wonder what you made of the One Nation thumping victory in the Secret Harbour by-election in Western Australia. It's a state seat. Some people say these things don't really matter. They're not indications of anything. Well, I don't know about that. Well, you might have a different view about it. 1-300-800-222 is the number. Bruce says a better test of One Nation's popularity will be the Victoria state election in November this year and the New South Wales state election in March next year. Well, I think that's probably true. Both those tests coming up, Victoria in particular. Although in Victoria, the polls are putting One Nation running third generally, but we'll see whether that stays the case. You might have some thoughts about that. Also, the government says they're not going to ban these glasses that can take video and film of people surreptitiously. I had a couple of calls, I know, from vision impaired listeners who say these glasses can be tremendously helpful as an aid for finding stuff and generally locating things. And the government has said, well, we're not going to ban them, but we're going to try and put in some barriers or guardrails around this kinds of technology for privacy purposes. I wonder what you think about that. 1-300-800-222 is the number. All right, whose lines are free if you want to grab one? 1-300-800-222. G'day, Kay.
2: Hello, Philip.
0: Yes, hi, Kay.
2: Good evening.
0: Good evening, Kay.
2: From Perth. I'd just like to speak about the Secret Harbour by-election.
0: Yes.
2: And just put it into context.
0: Mm-hmm.
2: In WA, mm-hmm. the state parliament, in the assembly part, there's 59 seats.
0: Yep.
2: Okay?
0: Mm-hmm.
2: So one seat that the One Nation have just been successful in isn't for the past 26 years, it's the first seat that they've ever got.
0: Yeah.
2: And secondly, the combined Liberal Party, Nationals, there's an Animal Justice Party, and there's another party that escaped me, to put it as an independent.
0: Mm-hmm.
2: They've got 14 seats combined. The Labor Party has 45 seats.
0: Mm.
2: So I don't see how people are not reading that correctly, because they're sort of thinking that One Nation has won the state election, or they're going to win the state election.
0: Well,
2: I disagree with those figures. It's impossible for them to, you know, even with the swing for what they had in, it was only through the help of the Liberal Party getting their preferences. Now, if that was to be, let's say that was, I doubt whether that would ever happen because of the percentages that the two major parties have always got. And I just wanted to put my thoughts forward.
0: Yeah, I'm glad.
2: In context.
0: I'm glad you did, Kate.

0: side. I mean, he's now tried to portray them as the enemy that they have to get rid of for the sake of history. So obviously him and his Labor Party are concerned about the rise of the popularity of Pauline Hanson.
1: Have they done any good around your neck of the woods, Tony?
0: Well, we haven't had an election in this area for, we've got it.
1: When's the next state election, Joe?
0: Yeah, we haven't had one for quite a while. The next state election is in 2 years' time.
1: Yeah. I don't think they did. Did they stand in the last state election?
0: No. Oh, wait, I'm sorry.
1: I think they did, didn't they?
0: They did in the Senate. Pauline Hanson's daughter stood in the Senate.
1: That's right, that's right.
0: For Tasmania. She was not successful, but the mood has changed more to the right since then. And Albanese would be better not to make such critical comments, because the more that he talks, the more support that Pauline Hanson is going to get.
1: All right.
0: And he is right in one thing. It is a reflection of what's happening in a lot of Western countries, particularly in Europe, a turn to the right. But to be describing them as enemies, I just don't think that that's appropriate at all.
1: Okay. Thanks, Tony. Wonder whether you agree with that or not. Jeff says, I believe One Nation's success is like Trump's success, and that people don't necessarily like them, but they dislike the alternative more. Yes. Jeff says, oh, yes, we've got a two-year-old granddaughter in London too. Thank God for video calls and frequent flyer points. That will be our stock in trade too, I think, Jeff. 1-300-800-222 is the number. Debbie in Brisbane. G'day, Deb.
2: Hello, Phil. Phil, on this privacy laws, I was talking to Michelle Rowland speak today, the Attorney General, and she was saying that it's not just cut and dry to ban a product. It's, you know, legal at the moment. Mm-hmm. But for the very reason that you raised, there are some people that legitimately benefit from it, people with disabilities. However, on those privacy issues, we've all seen it when, you know, the Privacy Act is there and companies will send you a screed that, do you agree with the, you know, the privacy laws, and you've got to tick boxes. They're so long, they could go for 5 pages, and they're such tiny writing. We all probably tick it, do you agree with this, yes, and embedded there is probably an out for them, and we're sharing, you know, they're sharing our data. I would love to just see one simple question asked: do you wish your data to be shared? No.
1: Yeah, no. Just saying, yeah, exactly.
2: No. And make it really simple. Instead of us having to read all these documents, which I doubt anybody reads anyway, and just that simple question, do you wish your, you know, data to be shared anywhere? And I think most people would tick no. Phil, if I may, just on the privacy laws, but slightly to segue, I was listening to Tanya Plibersek on the Insiders on Sunday. And what shocked me, and this is how the glasses also came up into this conversation, when she was talking to David Spears, she mentioned that they'd recently done some research, and there was 60% of young women who had reported being choked or strangled into submission by young men. And I feel
1: when I hear these things, I just feel in despair, quite frankly, Debbie. I just think I find it hard to believe that these are widely shared views. It's just, it is so, like, degrading and disgraceful that I just.
2: It shocked me, and I think David was shocked too. And my mouth was wide open, and I thought, have we really got to this point? And I love technology, and I enjoy the fact that it's going to benefit from a medical, you know, scientific point of view, the convenience of it. But what I do lament is the use of technology for this sort of thing, and feeding young boys, young men, information around how they treat women and girls. And these tech companies really don't seem to have any morality at all, because I'm sure that, you know, when these privacy laws come in, they'll be fighting that too, as they've fought.
1: Well, I don't think tech companies do have any morality. I mean, that much is evident, isn't it? They seem to pride themselves on the fact that they don't. You know,
2: they do. And correct me if I'm wrong, Phil, but wasn't it Mark Zuckerberg who, when he was at Harvard, developed the first, you know, if you like, the first rudimentary Facebook?
1: Yeah, it was.
2: And it was to rank women.
1: Yeah, it was.
2: But it hasn't really changed, has it?
1: No.

0: So this is the sort of thing that frustrates me with the technology and the privacy issues. Where, you know, how is this information being fed? Obviously, it's getting through the ban for under 16-year-olds, but somehow, as Tanya was saying, that young boys, young men are looking at, you know, football, some, you know, normal pastimes, and this information is just creeping into their feed. Now, something's terribly wrong when A, this is even allowed, but secondly, you know, parental control, and thirdly, as a society, are we going to sit by and tolerate this? I should think not. And in the UK, I believe they've banned it.
1: Yeah, well, it should be criminalised. I mean, I think that
0: Yes.
1: I think that the UK have said if you any pornography or any social media feeds of whatever kind that depict strangling, will be punished as a criminal offence, and fair enough too. Fair
0: And it
1: enough too.
0: should be too,
1: Yeah.
0: Paul.
1: Yep. All right. Thanks, Debbie. The government, as I understand it here, the government say they will consider a similar law. The state of the world is such at the moment, though, that of course any attempt to regulate tech companies means that you take on the US government, who, as you know, the tech companies have been are in close cahoots with the current administration in the US, and an attack on tech companies is often read in the US as an attack on the US. You might have some thoughts about that, Richard from Lena Valley. G'day, Richard.
2: Sorry, just caught me cleaning my teeth. I'm
1: That's
2: teeth
1: right.
2: now. Still
1: I'm
2: sorry
1: glad
2: about
1: to
2: that,
1: know it,
2: Philip.
1: yes.
2: No, Philip, I just want to make mention on these AI glasses. Firstly, I've got an ex-father-in-law who absolutely depends on his glasses because he's vision impaired.
1: Yeah.
2: Elderly man.
1: I know that I had a call that rang about that, and they can be tremendously helpful, apparently.
2: Oh, it's changed his world.
1: Yeah.
2: Changed his world. Absolutely, he has become moderately independent again, as opposed to being dependent on his partner. But
1: Yeah.
2: that's not the point I'm trying to make. With AI glasses, this is the technology that's been around for ages. Not in actually the glasses, but for 5 years ago, there was caps that you could wear for like I'm an ex-snow skier, et cetera.
1: Yeah.
2: But caps that had little cameras in them and bits and pieces, and also like little there's little mini spy type cameras that have been available for ages.
1: All
2: Like
1: right.
2: literally, well, when I say ages, in the modern world of like years, and no one's ever made any mention of those. And all of a sudden, the glasses come out, and I would suggest that if someone's wearing a big pair of wide rim sort of like dark glasses that are
1: Like
2: looking as they look
1: a
2: beautifully
1: big pair of
2: nice.
1: Buddy Holly style glasses, you
2: Yeah,
1: think,
2: that's what
1: hello?
2: I'm thinking of. Yeah, it's like, isn't that just a little bit obvious? So, look, so I don't know, a bit over regulation here, and I understand the issues, but at the same time, it's just a bit of a storm in a teacup, isn't it? I don't know.
1: I don't know. Thanks, Richard. I mean, see what others think about it. 1-300-800-222 is the number. Chris from Burley. G'day, Chris.
3: Yeah, hi, Phil. It was interesting listening to those previous two calls about the AI and as in the glasses, and I honestly feel it's all on the ownership, but it's all up to the person, isn't it? Like if you had a pair, that doesn't make you an Uncle Pervy, does it? It's all
1: No.
3: on to the it like
1: Well, it's how you use them, exactly.
3: it,
1: Yeah.
3: exactly. So it's. I mean, once again, the media have got hold of a few situations where the unfortunate situation of women having been YouTubed or whatever. But I'm in my mid-60s, and I'm into motorsport. I'm into flying, and these are the perfect things for flying and for motorsport and for motorcycles. But of course, you
1: You
3: don't
1: mean
3: hear
1: if you're
3: all the
1: riding your
3: positives.
1: motorcycle? If you're riding your motorcycle, you can film while you're riding, you mean?
3: Yeah,
1: Yeah, yeah, yeah, yeah.
3: and when you're driving on a track,
1: Yeah,
3: and
1: yeah.
3: when you're flying a plane, they are just perfect.
1: Yeah.
3: But of course, you don't hear all the positives.
1: Yeah.
3: Once again, the media get hold of something, and it's a big, like the previous caller said, it's just a storm in a teacup. It's just another big story, and it's not the glasses' fault. It's the who operates it. It's a bit like the Bondi Massacre. It wasn't the gun's fault. It was the people who were operating them. So.
1: Gee, that's a bit of a segue, Chris.
3: But it's the same principles, Philip, isn't it? It's the operator. It's all down to the operator.
1: Okay. All right, Chris, thank you, mate. The 1-300-800-222 is the number. John of Coburg says, Phil, it's not just glasses. There are body-worn cameras worn by shop assistants, mobile phones, CCTV, that my local grocer happily posts snaps of people she feels has done the wrong thing. It's a jungle out there. Yeah, well, it's true. I mean, if we think glasses are suddenly the first thing to be available that are filming people in public places, that is just not right. That's true. Valerie from Balmain. G'day, Val.
4: How are you?
1: Not bad.
4: I've just sort of been thinking about climate change. I was in Mont Blanc last year and saw the shrinking glacier there, and have been following, you know, the landslides in Switzerland and now what's happened in Nepal. And I'm just really concerned. I feel like people aren't talking about climate change even in politics. Like, no one seems to want to address it. On the news tonight, they said it's been the warmest winter we've ever had. Mm. And they said it gleefully, like, we were going to have a lovely sunny day again tomorrow. And, you know, I think it's nice we're having sunny days, but, you know, we've got these grandkids coming, and what's going to be happening with the planet?
1: Mm.
4: And meanwhile, you know, we've got some ratbag firing up huge rockets to Mars and they're bouncing into the ocean, you know, off West Australia, and people are sending out giant ships to pick them up. And
1: as if we need any of that.
4: Yeah, and blowing up Iran and, you know, like, it just seems like we're throwing caution to the wind with the climate.
1: Yep. Yep. Thanks, Valerie. Appreciate the call. Yes, the crisis in Nepal just seems to bring home to you the massive disparities in wealth in the world, this military adventurism in the Middle East, which is achieving, I think, in the eyes of most people, very little. The cost of the whole thing, stupendous cost of the whole thing, and how much of that, if it was diverted, would ease and make better the lives of people in Nepal. I know, and maybe these questions have always been with us. Thanks for the text. So I want to have a chat with Ray Bonner and an edition of American Insight. We'll do that next.
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1: Well, now for some insight on matters American.

0: Yes, well, blown to smithereens, hey? That's the comic book phrase that US President Donald Trump used to describe the result of what he said was a US military attack on Iran's energy hub of Har Island. The US president posted the comments on social media, but gave no details as to what exactly took place, although his message was accompanied by a video clip showing dramatic explosions, which Reuters said were clearly and plainly synthetically generated using software that detects AI-created imagery. And there was no attack on Har Island anyway. US forces earlier said they'd struck two Iranian launches on Iran's Larak Island in the first military action between the two countries in a month, and Iran had responded with a missile attack on two American bases in Jordan. Well, domestically, Donald Trump's popularity continues to be an issue. With the midterm elections coming up in November, many are wondering what Donald Trump might be considering to try and avoid losing control of the Congress and possibly the Senate. Oh, and Lake Ontario is now listed on Google Maps as Lake America, at least for US users, following an order by Donald Trump apparently changing the name last week.
1: We're going to call it something different than Lake Ontario. We're going to call it Lake America. And all it takes is a good pen and some intelligence.
0: Yes, well, joining us tonight for American Insight is Ray Bonner. Ray has held many roles, public interest lawyer, foreign correspondent and reporter for the New York Times, as well as being a staff writer for the New Yorker. He's a recipient of a Pulitzer

0: Prize and an Emmy Award for Outstanding Investigative Documentary and the Robert F. Kennedy Book Award. And these days runs a great little bookstore in the Sydney suburb of Avalon. Ray, good evening to you. Welcome back to Nightlife.
1: Well, how are you?
0: Not bad. Well, ceasefire no more, eh? Ceasefire no more. No signs of Iran giving up its resistance to US attacks. The Defence Secretary, Pete Hegseth, vowed early this year that the war in Iran would be nothing like the long wars in Afghanistan. It would be, he said, laser-focused, lethal, swift and decisive. What do we make of the idea that the US can be decisive anytime soon?
1: You know, it's hard not to laugh, except it's so serious, Phil. But as you were reading through the various things from Iran to Lake Ontario, now Lake America, it's almost like a farce. It's almost like a comedy, except that it's really serious. Look, it's pretty clear by anybody's standards, except Donald Trump and Pete Hegseth, that, you know, America has pretty much lost the war. If anybody's come out on top, in addition to Iran, it's probably China and North Korea, China and Russia, because the United States is substantially weakened. I don't think you can't read any reporting in the Wall Street Journal, the New York Times, Reuters, that doesn't talk about the weakening military position of the United States. The United States is no longer the world superpower. It's that simple.
0: Yes, they've clearly failed to achieve any objectives in Iran beyond perhaps destroying some of their military, but what the objectives were is not entirely clear.
1: Exactly. If there's one thing we've learned over and over again is don't go into a war without very specific objectives, you know, a game plan, a strategy, and an end and an exit plan. And there doesn't appear to be any of those with this. I think fairly apparent now that he'd been so-called successful in Venezuela. We was able to remove the dictator, and he thought, well, we'll repeat in Iran, even though his closest advisors, Marco Rubio and others, told him it wasn't going to be that simple. It wasn't going to be that way.
0: Their latest strategy appears to be, putting aside this military action, which again, it's not entirely clear what this is designed to achieve, but is to apply economic sanctions. But this really involves a lot of other countries agreeing to go along with this, in particular China. I mean, America can't sanction the place on its own accord. It needs the support of other countries, including China. Now, with President Xi scheduled to visit Donald Trump later this month, you'd think the cards are in Mr. Xi's hand here, aren't they?
1: Well, absolutely. All the cards are in Xi's hands, and he'll play them. I mean, whether we know it publicly or not, or what leaks out, he's certainly going to play the cards on Taiwan.
0: Yep. Look, you mentioned Venezuela. The issue of oil supplies and the price of oil has got to be top of mind, of course, coming up to the midterm elections. But apparently there are reports that Donald Trump's looking for a workaround, given that the Strait of Hormuz is not going to open anytime soon to large-scale supplies of oil. The workaround would involve Venezuelan oil. On a social media post on Sunday, he said he would use oil from his deal in Venezuela to refill U.S. stockpiles. How realistic is that?
1: Not very. First of all, it's a sad replay of American involvement in Latin America, going back to the Monroe Doctrine. You know, that this belongs to the United States, and the United States is going to run Latin America, going to run all of the Western Hemisphere. But we don't even know the condition of the oil fields in Venezuela, Phil. How much oil they could even produce, assuming the United States could extract it, if you will, if you claim sovereignty over it or claimed ownership of it. Yeah, we don't know. I think Chevron and other oil companies basically said the oil fields are not in great condition. So I think that's it's another one that's almost laughable, if the consequences weren't so serious.
0: Yes, well, I think that much appears to be true, that even if that was an option, it's not a short-term option.
1: No.

0: I mean, if it were, look, the one thing we can pretty much seem to trust these days is the markets. I mean, the bond market and the stock market. And if he really was going to get enough oil out of Venezuela to be significant, you'd see the price of oil drop significantly. And you haven't seen that. So it's almost like if you don't trust anything else anymore, you can still trust the markets.
1: Yeah. All right. Now, look, let's talk
0: Yeah,
1: about
0: I know. I have trouble with that too, Phil, believe me.
1: the
0: They're not biased by any political outcome. It's
1: No. Let's talk about the midterms, Ray. To the I mean, they're coming up in November. President Trump's not happy about reporting of polling and his endorsements in the election races this cycle. A 4-day online survey released last week found only 33% of Americans approved of Donald Trump's performance, 64% disapproved. It's the lowest approval rating recorded for the president during his current presidency. Nearly one third of Gen Z voters, Gen Z's American would call them, regret backing President Donald Trump, according to another report. Are we really seeing Donald Trump losing popularity, or is this just what happens to all presidents in their second term in the midterms?
0: Well, yes, it happens to all presidents in second terms in the midterms, but not to this extent. We just don't know how. Phil, I've been saying on your show week after week, and I'm sorry to keep repeating it. We don't know what the midterms are going to look like. It's very difficult. Look, we're 1 week from today is Labor Day in the United States. That's the end of 1 week from tomorrow. That's the end of summer, and everybody will. Everything gets serious then. They'll start concentrating on the elections. But the elections are then only 8 weeks away or 2 months away, in early November. So much can happen, Phil. I would not want to predict anything at this point. I mean, look at what has happened in the last 3 or 4 weeks. I mean, it's just, it's really, I wouldn't want to make any predictions as to what's going to happen. I do think. I will make one. I think we'll have an election, which is not something that I necessarily would have said 2 years ago. I would have thought there was a real possibility that they'd be canceled. I think now we'll have, but look, Phil, you don't have to be a conspiracy theorist to see all the various scenarios, all the various options. I mean, there could be a terrorist attack, or if we're in the middle of a war, does the president say you can't change presidents in the middle of a war? There's a whole list of scenarios. We see a lot of it. We see what he's doing and trying to stop mail ballots and mail-in voting. We see what he's doing and sending, federal agents. I mean, just the other day, Phil, was a very interesting story buried in the New York Times. By buried, back in my days, that meant it was on page 33. Now it means someplace in the not on the homepage. In Wyoming. Wyoming is one of the most conservative Republican states, solidly conservative, solidly Republican. In Wyoming, the Department of Justice sent inspectors, lawyers, and were questioning poll workers in Wyoming. And the Wyoming governor, or a solid Republican, expressed opposition and was quite angry about it, or quite upset about it. Now that tells you that there's planning going on. I would see that as almost as a drill, a rehearsal for what they may do on election day. So, look, if there are elections, well, there will be. To the extent, yes, his polls are very low. He's not going to be able to drag many people over the finish line. It's one thing in the primary; it's totally different. Where you have Republican running against Trump, a Republican, but when it becomes a general election, how much influence he's going to have? You talk about Gen Z and the younger people. The question isn't so much whether they will vote against him, but also will they just stay home? Because you'll remember in the United States that they don't have mandatory voting. So will people just stay home? Now, historically, the highest turnout is from those people who are the most dissatisfied, who are the angriest. That's what helped Trump get elected. People were really dissatisfied and really angry. And so they voted for radical change and they voted for Trump. This time looks like the Democrats or the younger people and the people who are upset with Trump are the angriest. That does not bode well for Trump and the Republicans.
1: Now, this story in Wyoming is pretty odd, isn't it? I mean, because the midterm elections are run by states, aren't they? They're not run by the federal government. They're run by states. And the Justice Department, a federal agency, has sent so-called election monitors to inspect voting machines and interview voters. And the suspicion here is that this is because the Justice Department has been totally compromised by Donald Trump's appointees. So the suspicion here is that they're preparing the ground for what? Widespread accusations that there is voter fraud again.
0: They're preparing the ground, I think. I was really, really stunned when I read this story. Because again, it got so little attention. They're preparing the ground to take action before the election. We'll definitely see either an increase in ICE or the National Guard or something in various places. I mean, if they're going to do it in a Republican place like Wyoming, I can only imagine what they'll do in Philadelphia, Detroit, Milwaukee, Baltimore, places, cities like that, and to scare voters away, basically. So, and then after the election, all I know is, Phil, stay tuned because it's going to be a real roller coaster between now and Election Day, and
1: I mean, so there have been suggestions that that's right, that Donald Trump could pull some kind of stunt in October. What might that look like?
0: we don't know. He could do anything. I mean, look, he just sent Ratcliffe, the head of the CIA, to Moscow. What was that all about? Is he going to try to get Russia, Moscow, and Putin to agree to some kind of a peace deal in Ukraine so Trump can claim credit for that? Or is it something more nefarious? You just don't know. I mean, it's very ominous that Hegseth, the Secretary of Defense, has eliminated so many generals, so many admirals, and brought in people who were to his own way of thinking. That, I'm reluctant to forecast or predict the worst, but that's ominous. And you don't know what's going to happen if they were to call out the National Guard or other military forces on Election Day.
1: Ray Bonner's with us for this edition of American Insight. Other people say, well, look, hang on, elections are state affairs, and the federal government's writ doesn't run over these things. But you're saying, but they
0: It's
1: might.
0: more complicated, yeah. I mean, the hours, the things like that. Election Day is set by the federal government. The states kind of administer the elections, but if there's turmoil, the president or the governors actually do it. Can call in the National Guard, or the president can send in the National Guard. Like they did in Los Angeles during the riots many, many years ago, and like he did into Portland. So yes, the federal government does have authority, although the kind of the voting day, the voting hours, where the voting places are going to be, whether you can vote by mail, absentee ballot, etc. Those are determined by the state.
1: They're all state issues,
0: Yeah, I mean the state administers them, but remember these are federal offices. I mean this is the it's for the federal Congress and for the federal Senate. There's state elections as well. There's state legislature elections, but the states basically administer them, but the rules are set down by the federal government.
1: All right. Look, I mentioned the Lake Ontario thing. I mean, this is just another one of his kind of crazy stunts, isn't it? I mean, he's assigned an executive order saying that Lake Ontario is going to be called Lake America. Well, no, it's not. Although I see Google's got along with it, at least in America.
0: that Google's gone along with it. I'm sorry, Google's gone along with a lot. You know, in the great book Regime Change by Maggie Haberman and Jonathan Swan, it talks about how Trump was bragging about how all the tech executives were groveling before him and had come to kiss his, and he even said it, to come to kiss his ass. So, I mean, and the head of Google is in that category. So the fact that Google has gone along with it doesn't say
1: Surprise you,
0: much.
1: shouldn't
0: Look, yeah, I mean, he's claimed now, and Hegseth calls it the Department of War. It's still a Department of Defense to almost everybody else.
1: it?
0: So, you know, the old saying, sticks and bones break my bones, but names will never hurt me. So I don't put a lot, and part of it is I think he just does it to play and to detract attention from bigger issues. I mean, we all laugh about it, but it does disguise some very significant and much bigger issues.
1: There's some serious and worrying things, as we've been discussing. Yeah. Okay. All right. Ray, terrific to talk as always. We'll talk again. As it's
0: It
1: going to be
0: gets
1: a very
0: closer.
1: interesting next couple of months, though, isn't it? It is.
0: Well, it's going to be very, very interesting.
1: All right, Ray. Terrific to talk. Appreciate your time. Thank you.
0: Great. Cheers. Bye, Phil.

0: Trey Bonner joining us tonight for American Insight. He'll be back in future weeks. All right, that's about it for me. I've got to get out of here, but Francis Leach is going to look after you after this, and you know how that'll go. Pretty well, I would think.
1: South from here. How are you, Philip?
0: I'm good, Francis, yeah.
1: I love the image of Donald Trump just sitting there with a big texter, just with an atlas, just renaming everything. Man. How much fun would that be to be the most powerful person in the world? I'm just going to rename a lake. Yeah. How about that?
0: Well, he's issued an executive order about Lake Ontario, which apparently Google says, okay, in that case, we'll change all our records, digital records.
1: What a world. Anyway, we're not talking about that this morning, but I do. I'm going to buy a Sharpie and an Atlas. Does anyone still use Atlases? Are they still a thing?
0: I love an Atlas. Does anyone use street directories?
1: Oh, we're sounding old.
0: Hello.
1: I did love an Atlas, though. I loved poring over Atlases. Yeah, that was fun.
0: I know.
1: That's how I got my kicks. What a nerd.
0: Were you one of those blokes who had party tricks of you could name every American capital city? Because you know how the capitals of American states are not what you think they are. Like the capital of California is not Los Angeles.
1: No, it's Sacramento.
0: That's it. Yeah.
1: See,
0: yeah.
1: Yes, I was. That's right. It's funny, isn't it? I mean, it's funny about capitals, but then, as you said, they're not always the most obvious places.
0: The capital of New York's not New York either, is it? No, I don't think.
1: It is. It'll come to me. Yeah. It'll come to me. But, you know, Canberra. I mean, Canberra's a weird place for a capital too.
0: Magnificent place for a capital. Come on, what are you talking about?
1: Listeners everywhere.
0: Come on.
1: But if you were just coming from overseas, you'd think, where's the capital of Australia? It's where?
0: That's true.
1: It's a beautiful place.
0: What do you got coming?
1: Speaking of Australia, we're going to be celebrating Wattle today. It's the start of spring.
0: First of spring.
1: Oh, I love it.
0: The spring has sprung, the grass is riz.
1: And the wattle hopefully is growing. So we're doing gardening this evening. We love doing a bit of gardening at night, and we're going to talk wattle in all its beautiful forms.
0: Fantastic. Anya.
1: We're going to rename it.
0: Anya. All right, mate. Have a great show. Francis Leach will look after you after this, and for the future. I'll be back tomorrow for the first day of spring. I hope it all goes warm and wattly for you.
2: ABC News with David Rollins. Australians are being thanked for their support of the local Nepali community in the wake of devastating flash floods that have killed more than 900 people. 43 Australians are among the thousands of people still missing across the Himalayan border region, which is now receiving global aid, while vigils and fundraisers are being held here. International student advocate BJ Sapkota is originally from Kathmandu and says the tight-knit Nepali diaspora are grateful for the support.
3: What's been really encouraging is not just the Nepali community. We are seeing Australians who may have never visited Nepal seeing the footage and asking, what can I do to help? That support from the Australian community means a lot.
2: US Treasury Secretary Scott Bessent says that Iran is taking the American sanctions on it seriously and is lashing out now because it is losing economically. His claims come as the US military says that no ships had hit mines in the Strait of Hormuz and that Iran's claim that a supertanker struck two mines in the area was false. It follows the first exchange of strikes between the two countries in weeks, with at least two people killed in a US hit. Bessent says that Iran's economy is struggling as a result of the sanctions.
4: Could you imagine a country in the world with the third largest amount of energy resources has to import gasoline? They now have 3-4 hour gas lines that go through the night. So I would think that they are lashing out kinetically because they are losing economically.
2: One Nation leader Pauline Hanson has thanked the WA opposition leader Basil Zemplis for directing preferences to her party at the Secret Harbour by-election on the weekend. One Nation candidate Luke Hurtigan easily won the seat, which had long been Labor heartland. Mr. Zemplis acknowledged Liberal preferences played a part in Hurtigan's victory. Asked about Liberal preferences going to One Nation, Hanson praised Zemplis.
5: And I'm so grateful to Basil that he's got common sense about him. He could see it. Work together. You know, we're on the same lines as a lot of Conservative policies.
2: Police are searching for a mother after the body of a newborn baby was found in a bin in Sydney's west. Emergency services were called to Harrow Road, Auburn at 11:20 this morning, on Monday morning. Officers set up a crime scene and urged the baby's mother to come forward. Acting Superintendent from the Auburn Police Area Command, Darren Sly, says a member of the public was using the garbage bins when she located the baby's body.
6: Look, it's very traumatic, of course, for that particular lady she was who found the baby. And, of course, the emergency services and, in particular, the police who arrived today.
2: The University of Canberra has proposed merging five faculties into two as part of a major restructure. At a town hall meeting, Vice-Chancellor Bill Shorten announced the proposal, saying the university should have one faculty for health and science and one for business, law, arts, education and technology. Mr. Shorten says the restructure would shift resources from bureaucracy to teaching and research.
7: Everything we teach here will still be taught. Everything we research here will still be researched. But rather than having five separate structures, we think that we could free up resources currently going into bureaucracy, which will go into teaching, research, learning.
2: The Vice-Chancellor says there will be no forced redundancies. Anthony Mundine says he felt numb and shocked when he heard of his father, boxing legend Tony Mundine's passing at the age of 75. Tony Mundine was awarded the Medal of the Order of Australia in 1986 for his services to sport and Aboriginal youth. He retired from professional boxing in 1984. Anthony was in Saudi Arabia when he received the news and says he wanted to jump on a plane and come straight home.
8: Well, I'm trying to celebrate his memories, man, celebrate the times I had with him as a father-son duo, you know, in my boxing career, and just all the times we spent together, man, and I just want to remember the good times, man.
2: And Lionel Messi has ended his career with the Argentina soccer team after nearly two decades representing the national side. Messi, who has played in six World Cups, won the tournament in 2022 and led Argentina to the final this year, going down to Spain. On his official Instagram account, the Argentine says it was a decision that hurt, but I understand that time has come. The 39-year-old, whose father and agent Jorge died last month, did not reveal when he will stop playing club football.
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1: Hello, how are you? Welcome to your Tuesday. And I hope you're well. First day of spring. Oh, that feels good. It feels really good. Winter, not my favourite time of the year. I know some people love it, and I get it. I know, particularly if you're an alpine person, that's your thing. Not for me. I really love to see the back of it. So I'm very excited. As I said last week, got my first whiff of jasmine. It just sent my heart a flutter a little bit. So that's going to be one of our features this morning, because we're going to talk gardening, as we love to do. And Judy Horton's going to talk to us a little after 3 this morning, Eastern time, about wattle in particular. So I'm going to do that. We'll also be talking this morning to you about your spending habits. Have they changed during the cost of living crisis? Jonathan Barrett is the business editor at The Guardian, and he's done a really deep dive into all of the corporate reporting that's been done recently. So every company that's got a report basically present its homework for the year, and you can look into their facts and figures about where they're making their money and where they're selling their stuff or their services, and that tells you also what we as consumers are spending our hard-earned on, and what that says about our habits and what has changed. That's going to be really fascinating. I mean, for instance, one of the things he talks about is that Domino's Pizzas, a big pizza corporate chain, has had a little downturn in its sales, which are pretty impervious to cost of living crisis because usually they were so cheap. And it's, you know, people go for a cheap food option when they can, when they have to. But they racked up their prices just marginally and the sales went south. So that's an example of how a different price point can change your consumer habits. So we're going to talk about that and have a chat with you about it too. What changes have you made with your spending habits to deal with the fact that everything is more expensive than it once was? So that'll be a good conversation to have with you as well. But right now it is time for the four quiz. We love playing. 1-300-800-222. 1-300-800-222. Give us a call or text 0437-774-774. And we've got four topics as usual, three questions in each. You answer one question, you move to the next topic. You answer three questions, you go into the prize pool and then have the chance to maybe win the fridge magnet, the coveted fridge magnet that says you are the overnight's quiz winner. And our topics this morning. It is springtime, so it'll be something spring-related. Ah, but there's a twist. It might have the word spring in it. It mightn't necessarily relate to the season, so I've been a bit playful with that one. History questions. We'll also have a set of questions about Hogan's Heroes, that TV classic, and sport. That's our other subject for this morning. So four topics, springtime, history, Hogan's Heroes. I'm sure you love that show as much as I did, and sport. Get on the phone, 1-300-800-222, 1-300-800-222, or you can text through 0437-774-774 to play if you want to play along. But the phone is where you can be in it to win it and pick up the coveted ABC Radio Overnight's fridge magnet as a winner of the four quiz. 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Richard Clapton first, though. The Capricorn Dancer on ABC Radio Overnights. Good morning.

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0: Time for the four quiz, and I need you to play. 1-300-800-222 is the number, or text through 0437-774-774. Four topics, three questions in each, and if you answer three of the questions, you go into the prize pool to be the winner of tonight's quiz. Hit the phones, 1-300-800-222. Let's say good morning to our good friend Bob in Greenacre this morning. How are you, Bob?
2: Good morning, Francis. Good, thank you.
0: Excellent. I know it's been a tough time for you and everyone in the boxing community, particularly there in New South Wales, who were really close with Tony Mundina. And is there a gathering of all the boxing community to commemorate his life? Is that being organised or?
2: It is. We're waiting on Anthony to come home. He's overseas, and he's getting something organised, but
0: yeah.
2: As there'll be, it'll be one of the biggest funerals. The last big funeral was when Wally Card passed away. He was a great fella too, Aboriginal chap. And they're sort of sad things, but we put a bit of a show on, and it's proud of sort of knowing the fella.
0: Yeah, and celebration of a great life. Absolutely. Hey, Bob, let's crack on with the quiz.
2: Yep.
0: Four topics: springtime, history, Hogan's Heroes, which was a TV favourite for many of us, and sport questions as well. Indeed. What would you like to start with?
2: Look, I love Hogan's Heroes. Look, I'll go with Hogan's Heroes.
0: Okay, I think you might have this covered. This might be fertile ground for you to plough here. Okay, Hogan's Heroes. What was the name of the fictional prisoner of war camp at the centre of Hogan's Heroes?
2: Starlog 13.
0: It was Starlog 13, that's right. Because I think someone will text this in, I'm sure, but in The Great Escape, was it Starlog 17, I think? Yeah, with in the Paul Newman film. But yes, it was Starlog 13. Well done.
2: In the original movie, the Starlog movie, they had... there was Australians in there, but they were played by Americans.
0: Oh, never a good idea. All right, you've got one right. Shall we move to another topic? You've got sport. You can do a history question or springtime.
2: History, please.
0: History it is for you. Okay, here we go. Beginning with S, what space station disintegrated over remote Esperance in Western Australia when it fell to Earth in 1979? I remember as an 11-year-old kid being obsessed with this when it happened. What was the name of the space vehicle that crashed through in a fiery display over Esperance in Western Australia in 1979?
2: Oh, look, I remember it clearly, but I don't remember the name. Oh, what can I guess?
0: Idea?
2: I'll say Sputnik.
0: No, it wasn't a Sputnik, but good on you, Bob.
2: The Russians.
0: Yeah, indeed. Thank you for calling, and we'll talk to you soon. 1-300-800-222 if you want to play the four quiz. As we say hello to Steve in Northam. Hello, Steve. How are you?
3: Hey, Francis. Pleased to meet you, mate.
0: And you too. Do you remember this event, 1979? I remember it well. I was a little bit obsessed with it. We were all waiting for it to crash to Earth, and where was it going to land? And everyone was projecting this space vehicle was going to land somewhere in Australia, and it did. What was it called?
3: I was 11 as well, Sound Lab.
0: Oh! You're right.
3: That was a slip of the tongue.
0: Oh, mate, you were almost there.
3: But Skylab.
0: Yes, it was Skylab. I'll have to give it was Skylab. And I think...
3: slip of the tongue there.
0: Yeah, it was Skylab. And I think... it wasn't right near Esperance, but in and around there is somewhere, and somebody in WA will tell me, that on the highway there is a piece of Skylab which is has basically been memorialised. You can go visit it. It's somewhere around there, but I'm not sure where. I have seen it. But, yeah, a chunk of space junk in the middle of Western Australia. Well done. Okay, let's move to one of our other topics. Springtime, Hogan's Heroes, or a sport question for you, Steve?
3: Oh, mate, I'll go Hogan's Heroes, please.
0: Hogan's Heroes. Okay, you've got to have a listen to this clip of the show and tell me which character is speaking. Have a listen.
4: Hogan, you will show a little respect for Major Hofstetter.
5: Just a little, sir?
4: Hogan! Hogan! I can't do that.
6: Hogan, what are you doing here? I left strict orders. Any prisoners found outside the barracks would be shot.
0: Who was that, Steve?
3: Colonel Klink.
0: It was Colonel Klink, of course. Colonel Klink, the hapless head of Stalag 13. Well done. Two from two. So let's move to our third question. You can tell me what one you would like to do. Springtime? You've answered a history question. We've also got a sport question for you.
3: I'll have to go springtime, mate.
0: Okay, springtime it is. You've got to tell me, which composer wrote the Four Seasons, including the concerto, commonly known as Spring?
3: Absolutely no idea.
0: How about I'll play you the music and have a listen, and maybe it might jog. Have a listen. It might jog a memory for you if you listen to the music. I think I've got it here somewhere. maybe I don't. Maybe there it is. So there it is, the Four Seasons. That's the concerto commonly known as Spring. Any idea who the composer was?
3: I don't have any. I'm going to have a guess between two. I don't know my musical, my classical music, but I'm going to guess between Bach and Mozart. I'll say Mozart.
0: No, it wasn't, mate, but thank you for playing.
3: Hey, nice to meet you, mate. Catch you later.
0: You too. 1-300-800-222 to play. 1-300-800-222 to play as we take to the SMS as well if you want. 0437-774-774. If you know who it was that was the composer of that beautiful piece of music. Let's speak to Christian who's joined us from Kanahooka. Is that right, Christian?
7: Kanahooka is correct.
0: Where is that? I'm unaware of it.
7: It's just south of Wollongong.
0: Beautiful. Okay. Well, thank you for giving me a score. Do you know who was the composer that created that gorgeous piece of music?
7: Would it be Vivaldi?
0: It was Antonio Vivaldi and the Four Seasons. Well done. Are you a classical music fan?
7: I don't know how I knew that.
0: Somewhere in the back of the mind, it was there. Well done. Do you listen to much classical music?
7: No.
0: No, neither do I, but I'm coming around to it. It's only taken me 60 years. My ignorance is being slowly whittled away as I get older, but yes, that's a beautiful piece of music. Okay, you've got the springtime question done. So you've got to choose now between either history, a Hogan's Heroes question, we've got one of those left, or a sport question. What one will it be, Christian?
7: I'd absolutely love to try Hogan's Heroes.
0: Okay, Hogan's Heroes it is. All right, I'm going to give you a description. You've got to tell me who the character is. I'm a Frenchman. I'm a gourmet cook, and I'm known as the cockroach. Who am I?
7: Oh, I can see him in my mind's eye, but I can't remember his name.
0: No idea?
7: Obviously wore a beret.
0: Yes, he wore a beret. It's just a bit of sort of cultural, an assumption, cultural appropriation and a bit of a cliche, but yes, he wore a beret.
7: Yeah, sorry, Francis, I can't give you that one.
0: That's all right, mate. We'll talk to you soon. 1-300-800-222.
7: Thank you very much.
0: Talk to you soon. 1-300-800-222. Thanks to Jen in Port Adelaide who got Vivaldi right. A couple of people did as well, if you get that right. And Bob said was right about Werner Klemper, who was the actor who played Colonel Klink. That's right. Craig was right. Skylab. Do you remember Skylab dropping from the sky? It was big news back then. Absolutely. Tony's our next player. You can call in and play too. 1-300-800-222. 1-300-800-222 is the number to play. We'll get to Tony and more of our questions in just a moment.
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0: Good morning to you, wherever you are around Australia. It's 22 past 2 on the east coast of Australia. It's 8 minutes to 2 in South Australia and the Northern Territory. And 22 past midnight in the West. And we're playing the four quiz, four different topics, three questions in each, and three questions you answer right, you go into the prize pool to be our winner tonight or this morning. Tony's in Canberra. Good morning, Tony. How are you?
5: Very well. I'm as a long-suffering St. Kilda supporter. At least most of us know that we get to start spring without having to worry about finals, right?
0: Yeah, it feels a bit like that at the moment. Has for the last 4 or 5 years, and then before that, the 10 previous to that as well.
5: Yeah, we won't go there.
0: Okay.
5: Especially 2010.
0: Oh, don't beat ourselves
5: the
0: up.
5: The year before. Yeah. Anyway.
0: Trauma. Okay, do you know the answer to our question, the Hogan's Heroes question that we need an answer to? I'm a Frenchman, a gourmet cook, and I'm known as the cockroach. Which character was it?
5: Pascal de Cuisine de la Wreckage. No, I wouldn't have a clue, mate.
0: That's not quite it, but thank you for playing.
5: Go Saints.
0: Go Saints. 1-300-800-222 if you want to play the four quiz. If you're a Hogan's Heroes fan, John certainly was, and Slotty as well. They've both hit us up on the text message with the right answer, but I need you to call 1-300-800-222. 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If you want to play the four quiz, let's get back to your calls in a moment. Here's Santana with Rob Thomas.

0: with Santana there and Smooth here on ABC Radio Overnight. So we're playing the four quiz and the board is wide open. 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Three questions, you're into the prize pool. That fridge magnet could be yours. Let's speak to Karen this morning. Hello, Karen. Welcome to ABC Radio Overnights.
1: Thank you.
0: Where are you this morning?
1: In Manham.
0: Where is that?
1: On the Murray River in South Australia.
0: Oh, nice. Well, I'm really glad you're hanging out with me this morning. Thanks for calling.
1: That's all right.
0: Do you know the answer to
1: every night?
0: Oh, there you go. Well, thank you for your company. Do you know the answer to our question? It's a Hogan's Heroes question.
1: Yep. He's a friend. Wasn't it Corporal LeBeau?
0: It was Louis LeBeau.
1: Yeah.
0: Of course, he was a cook because he's French, you know.
1: Yeah.
0: All right, you've got one. You need two more to be into the prize pool. That'll be the first one there this morning. You can do a. We've done all the Hogan's Hero stuff. We've still got some springtime questions for you. A history question or a sport question?
1: Oh, gosh. None of them sound good for me.
0: Oh, you'll be fine.
1: Spring.
0: Springtime it is. Okay. All right. What type of animal is a springbok? This is the sort of the emblematic animal of South Africa. But what type of animal is a springbok?
1: Oh, it's got four legs.
0: It does have four legs. It's a very beautiful little thing too, actually.
1: Oh, I don't know. Springbok's a springbok. I don't.
0: It's part of a particular species.
1: Oh, no. No idea.
0: Good on you, Karen. I appreciate you giving us a call, firing up the quiz. I really like that you did that. Thank you very much.
1: No worries. See ya.
0: 1-300-800-222 to call. If you know the answer, do so. Just one coming through on the SMS as well. Francis, I recall correctly, NASA was charged with dumping litter on a beach, admitted the charge and paid the

0: fine. They had planned for Skylab to hit the Indian Ocean. It went further west. It did. It landed, thank you, Dave, there in Castlemaine. It did land in WA. Let's speak to Tessa in DY in Sydney. Hello, Tessa, how are you? Do you know what kind of animal a springbok is?
1: It's not a deer, isn't it?
0: A deer? No, it's not a deer, but thank you for playing.
1: Okay.
0: Talk to you soon. 1-300-800-222, board is open if you want to get on and play. We're speaking with Chris in Mitcham now. Hello, Chris. Good morning.
2: Hi, how you going?
0: I'm well. Do you know what type of animal the springbok is?
2: I was going to say what the other person said, but...
0: It's in and around the mark, but there's a particular kind of species of animal that it is.
2: Is that an antelope?
0: It is. It is an antelope. It is an antelope. Well done. Trust your instinct. Use the force, Luke. Well done. All right, you've done the spring question beautifully. Two more to go to be in the prize pool. History questions, we've still got a couple of those for you. Sport hasn't been touched, so we could go there if that's a thing for you.
2: So what were the categories, sorry?
0: One, the ones remaining, sport, some sport questions. Yeah. History, there's still two history questions there as well.
2: Oh, that's it.
0: Well, yes, the rule is that once you answer from one topic, you have to move to the next.
2: Okay,
0: you
2: sorry, can't return. I've never played this before. Let's go sport.
0: Sport it is. In tennis, a tie break is typically played when the set score reaches how many games each?
2: Six all.
0: It is. It's six all. You play tennis?
2: Oh, not anymore.
0: But you did. Were you a serve and volley guy?
2: I don't think my knees would cope.
0: No, yeah, you've got to look after those.
2: Yeah,
0: that's it. Maybe pickleball. Everyone's doing that these days.
2: Yeah, maybe. Yeah. I like eating pickles.
0: Fair enough. Me too. All right, you're a man after my own heart. All right, you've done sport. You've done springtime. So we're going to have to give you a history question to see if we can get you three and into the prize. Well, here we go. Are you ready?
2: Yes.
0: Okay. During a 1992 appearance on Saturday Night Live in the United States, this became a global thing. Whose photograph did Irish singer Sinead O'Connor famously and controversially tear up just before declaring in a loud voice, "Fight the real enemy"?
2: Oh, God.
0: It caused an absolute storm. I mean, she was cancelled. She was one of the first people to be cancelled, I think, for this. Whose photo did she tear up?
2: There's something in the back of my head about that, but 1992.
0: Fight the real enemy.
2: What was happening then? 1992.
0: Do you want to have a guess?
2: I'm trying to think what was happening in history at that time.
0: It was less about current events, more about, you know, cultural and philosophical position that she took.
2: God.
0: As an Irish woman.
2: Okay. No, I really have no idea.
0: Good on you, mate. Thanks for playing.
2: Sorry. Thanks very much.
0: Enjoy those pickles. 1-300-800-222 if you want to play the four quiz as we head to Scott there on the road. Hello, Scott.
3: Hello, how are you?
0: I am well. Do you know whose photo Sinead O'Connor tore up on television on Saturday Night Live and basically caused a furor, not only in the United States, but right around the world?
3: Well, at that stage, would it have been possibly Ronald Reagan?
0: No, it wasn't a political figure. But thank you for calling. Thanks a lot. 1-300-800-222. Bruce and Marmion, you know the answer to this. And thanks, Robin, as well. And the Nightwalker, they've got the answer to this. Thank you for sending through your text, but I'd love your calls. The board is open, 1-300-800-222. Barry in Tier Gardens in New South Wales is next on the four quiz. Hello, Barry.
4: Oh, yeah, hi.
0: How are you this morning?
4: Very well, thanks.
0: Whose photo did Sinead O'Connor rip up?
4: Well, it was the Pope.
0: It was the Pope, Pope John Paul II.
4: That's enough. Yeah,
0: okay, that's
4: I wasn't sure which one, but
0: it was the Pope. It was the Pope, and it did not go down well with America's Catholics. And she was basically hustled out of the country and didn't return for a long time. Well done, one down. Still a couple of get into the prize pool. So the questions are money. We've got a couple of sport questions. Still one from the springtime as well. Which one do you want?
4: Maybe sport.
0: Sport it is. Okay. Yeah. Rugby league legend, and he was a legend, a player, Peter Sterling played his entire NRL career with which Sydney club?

0: Yeah, that was para.
1: It was there Parramatta Eels. Well done.
0: Yeah, good old Steeler.
1: Are you an Eels fan?
0: No, I'm not. I'm a Rooster.
1: Oh, okay. And the enemy across town. But, yes, what a player. Well done. Two from two.
0: Superb, yeah.
1: He was a great player and a great commentator too. Two from two. You've got to answer this question to go into the prize pool. Are you ready?
0: Yeah, sure.
1: We've got to go to springtime for you. Now, Springfield is the name of the town, the fictional town where The Simpsons is set. What is the name of Springfield's convenience store in The Simpsons?
0: The Indian guys.
1: Yes. What's the name of his shop?
0: I knew I should have watched more Simpsons.
1: It's not too late in your life to indulge in the genius and brilliance of The Simpsons if you've got spare time. Your chance is still there, but you don't remember the name of the shop in Springfield, the convenience store that Apu, you're right, ran?
0: Was it 5 and 10 or 7? No, sorry.
1: Thanks, Barry. Good to play, though.
0: Got nothing.
1: You got two right. More than nothing. Thank you very much. 1-300-800-222 if you know the answer. Bernie joins us from Wappingo. Hello, Bernie, there in New South Wales. Good morning to you.
2: How you going, Francis? I was just ringing up about the mighty Peter Sterling.
1: Oh, what a player. Question. Were you an Eels fan? Who are you?
2: Yeah, I'm one of the Army.
1: Yep. Best of the last 50 years? Still on?
2: Sorry.
1: Is he the best player to represent Parramatta in the last 50 years?
2: There's been a few. He's definitely up there with one of them for sure.
1: He really is. Now, can you tell me the answer, Bernie, to this? Did you watch The Simpsons much?
2: A bit, but I think I know the answer to this one. I think I do. I think it was the Quickie Mart.
1: It is the Quickie Mart.
2: Yeah.
1: We've all shopped in one of those somewhere with the furry hot dogs in the tray. Didn't stop Homer from going there. All right, here we go. This is you've got a sport question left or another history question to get your second question done.
2: I'll try another sport one. Thanks, Francis.
1: Why not? Why not do that? What is the name of the current coach of the Australian rugby union team, the Wallabies?
2: Oh, that's Les Kiss.
1: One of the great names in sport, Les Kiss.
2: Yeah.
1: It's a great name. I don't know if it's the best name for a sport. Dud sport. Oh, here we go. Code Wars. I can sense it. Not a fan of the leather patches.
2: No, definitely not.
1: You're a league guy. Fair enough. No. That's all right. All right, to go into the prize pool and our final, and you timed it beautifully because it is our final question in the quiz too, if you can answer this right. In 1988, in Pakistan, who became the first woman in modern history to lead a Muslim country? 1988, Pakistan, first woman to lead a Muslim country, winning an election.
2: I don't think it was Indira Gandhi, but I'm trying to think of a name.
1: She was Prime Minister for a while too.
2: It's not coming to me, Francis.
1: Hey, Bernie, good on you for playing. Really appreciate it.
2: Okay, thanks a lot,
1: mate. Talk to you soon.
2: Okay, good on you. You're doing a great job too. Good on you.
1: Thank you, mate. 1-300-800-222. Board is open. You could steal the quiz here. The prize pool is, at the moment, still empty, and somebody's got to win it. We didn't have a winner last night. We want a winner tonight. And thanks to everybody who's been texting through. John, the Quickie Mart. Yes, you know your Simpsons well, I see. Ian, in Penrith. Hello, Ian.
3: Fantastic, mate.
1: How are you?
3: Especially because I know the answer.
1: Who is it?
3: Benazine Bhutto.
1: It was. Benazir Bhutto is the answer, the first woman to lead a Muslim country, winning the election in Pakistan in 1988. All right, so you've gone to extra time. We've got two questions for you to answer, and you could be in the prize pool. Here we go. Question one from extra time. Palm Springs, the town of Palm Springs, famous resort town, lies in which U.S. state?
3: Ooh, Florida?
1: No, it's not Florida. It's California. It's California, Ian. Thanks for playing.
3: Cheers, mate.
1: And thanks to everybody who played the quiz this morning. And to Paul in Esperance, you're right, Benazir Bhutto. Les Kiss, but he went straight to work when appointed. Probably, yes, he did. He's done okay, too. Win against Argentina on the weekend. So he's had a winning start on his current travels with the Wallabies, which is good news. Thanks to everyone who played. Nobody got into

the prize pool this morning. That's okay. It's 2 days in a row. It's just going to make whoever wins tomorrow, and they will, because this is the first time we've had two nights in a row where we've completed the quiz without a winner. The glory is just going to be that much greater. So we'll do it again tomorrow morning. Somebody's called through and said, was it the Leftorium? The Leftorium was Ned Flanders' shop, his retail exercise where he made things purely for people who were left-handed, which is a genius idea. Unfortunately, in The Simpsons, I don't think it worked out for him, but I still think there's merit in the idea. Francis Leach with you. Hope you're well. Thanks for playing the four quiz. We'll do it again in 24 hours' time. Do you buy gift cards at the supermarket? And what I mean by that, by those big tech companies like Apple selling gift cards that you maybe give to people so they can, you know, buy some tech or download something they really, really can or use to watch movies. Well, we're going to tell you about something you should be aware about in a moment. How gift cards like that have been used in a major scam which has real international implications. We'll tell you more about that in just a moment. I'll be from Texas.

0: band was called Texas, or is still called Texas, but they're from Glasgow. And if you hear Charlene Spiteri, the singer of that beautiful song, I Don't Want to Love Her Speak, she sounds like she's working on the Clyde on the docks. She's got the thickest Glaswegian accent. But, well, yeah, very, very tuneful and fun song there. I Don't Want to Love Her by Texas here on ABC Radio Overnights.
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0: And I hope you're well on this Tuesday morning across the country, where it is 14 to 3 on the East Coast. It's 16 past 2 in South Australia and the Northern Territory, and 14 to 1 in the West. I'd love to hear from you. 1-300-800-222. Do you use gift cards? And by that, if you go to a supermarket, you'll see them. They're there. Usually one of the big tech companies, like Apple, have this range of cards, and you might buy it for someone for their birthday or for a Christmas present, whatever. And it gives them, say, $100 to spend on those sorts of digital products, where they want to download a movie or a box set of films or whatever it is. A really convenient, really sort of easy thing to use. But there's a problem, because Apple gift cards in particular have been used by scammers who lure unsuspecting victims to send over laundered money. But imagine if you bought gift cards from a major supermarket only to find, when you took them home, you gave them to someone, that the balance on those cards was drained when you went to make a purchase. This has been happening a lot. I'd love to hear from you as well. 1-300-800-222. If you've had this happen to you, is this something that you've experienced? You've gone and given, or you've given a gift card, or you've used one, and when you've gone to use the code on it, tells you that the balance is empty, because it is happening. Now, it involved tampering with physical cards, and victims, when they find out that they've been scammed, have been given the runaround. This is happening here in Australia and overseas. It's a big thing. Amelia Turzon explains to us.
2: Australian consumers are unwittingly buying tampered Apple gift cards from supermarkets. It's leaving them confused, frustrated, and given the runaround. And it's leading to concerns that this is linked to global crime, known in the industry as gift card draining. It happened to Lavkesh Arora a few months ago when he went down to a Coles supermarket in Melbourne's eastern suburbs and he bought 5 Apple gift cards worth $2,000.
3: So I went to my local Coles store to get the gift card because I wanted to buy an Apple laptop. Cost of living pressure, there was a good promotion on.
2: He brought the cards home, tore open the perforated packaging on them, and then he realized that 2 of the gift cards inside had strange marks.
3: The redemption code on the front has been completely tampered with. It's completely scratched out. There's no digit visible.
2: He couldn't redeem $700 worth of his Apple credits without this crucial information, and he understandably started panicking. 4 days later, on the other side of the city, a woman had exactly the same experience, but with 4 Apple gift cards worth $2,000.
4: Get home, and they're all being fraudulent. No redemption code, but just like weird scratching and like glue where the code should be.
2: Georgia Perry's social media video went viral and it raised more questions than answers. Now, an ABC investigation has found that these scratched cards are cropping up nationally, and there's even been a bust in Sydney over Apple gift card tampering in Coles supermarkets. Adam Parks heads up an investigative unit for the United States Homeland Security that specifically investigates gift card fraud.
5: We've seen it in Canada, we've seen it in the UK, we've seen it in Western Europe, we've obviously seen it in Australia, New Zealand, Singapore. It's really a global phenomenon. Anywhere that gift cards are sold, this crime has been perpetrated by specifically Chinese money laundering organizations.
2: Adam Parks' unit, Project Red Hook, has now arrested 250 people. It's linked this issue to money money laundering in China, trafficking, even murder. He says the card tampering usually starts in store.
5: You have the groups that are going into the stores and actually taking the cards off the shelves. Oftentimes those are different than the groups that are tampering the cards. And then those are actually sometimes different than the people who are putting the cards back on the shelves.
2: The fraudsters can only drain the funds once somebody actually buys them in store, which activates their value.
5: Then there's the whole infrastructure of checking the balances once the card has been tampered, constantly checking to make sure that card hasn't been activated. But once it's been activated, then they can then send it to a whole nother group of people, which are the acquirers, which can receive gift card information and then go spend it before the consumer can spend it.
2: Last year, Coles worked with police to arrest a man who was tampering with Apple gift cards in five of its stores around Sydney. He is now serving a suspended sentence. It's unclear if any authority is looking at this issue nationally, with both the Australian Federal Police and the anti-money laundering regulator AUSTRAC saying that gift cards aren't under their remit. Coles says that it takes this issue seriously, while its major competitor Woolworths confirmed that tampering is happening in its stores, emphasising that it's only in small numbers. Apple wouldn't discuss who makes its packaging, but it says that it has many measures to stop tampering and warnings about scams.
0: Amelia Turzon there from the wonderful Top Story podcast, which I'm really enjoying at the moment. You can find that on ABC Listens for news that's explained like that anytime. So it's a really good way to catch up with everything that's been happening. So just a warning, really, if you are going to purchase those cards, have a close look at the gift cards before making your purchase, because once you take it home, then as you heard there, you can be in a world of hurt. But I'd love to hear from you as well. 1-300-800-222 is our number. 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Francis Leach here. Here's Powderfinger.

0: Powderfinger on ABC Radio overnight from the soundtrack to a movie called These Two Hands. Great film, one of Heath Ledger's early films. Great Australian film, much underrated, but certainly worth checking out if you've got access to the streaming services. I think that's where you'd find it these days.
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0: Francis Leach with you here on ABC Radio Overnight. So keep those text messages coming through, and you can call as well, 1-300-800-222. This one from Dee. Hi, Francis. Gift card fraud and theft in Coles could be avoided if they weren't in easy reach but kept behind the counter. I guess like they do with other expensive items that they don't want sort of walking out the store, just want to restrict access to. That's if you're going to buy cigarettes in that environment, that's where you have to buy that. And batteries, I think they were doing that for a while too. That is true. And this also is an interesting one. Coles don't have any vested interest in gift cards. They're not losing any money personally. So do they care? But you can make, but if you can make plaintiff the security company looked bad and how these people are taking the mickey out of their security, then sometimes it's going to happen. Yes, well, that's true. But it's just a difficult situation. You don't want to be caught with a gift card that has been used and is no longer valid. That's what we're talking about. So if you've got anything you want to share on that, we look forward to hearing from you. 1-300-800-222. If you've used gift cards or if you've been caught out in that scam, please let us know as well. Coming up next hour here on the program, we're going to talk with Danny Gorog, our tech guru, particularly about the Meta court settlement in the United States. Now, you probably heard about it. It was a big deal. So Meta, the company that runs Facebook and also runs Instagram, amongst other platforms, has settled a huge legal case with a number of American states, which basically has they haven't admitted fault, but they have conceded in this case to pay compensation for the damage that their platforms and their algorithms have caused to young people. After the evidence was presented in the case of literally dozens of young people who'd taken their own lives as a consequence, their parents and loved ones believed of being addicted to these apps and to these algorithms, Meta has now decided that a multi-billion dollar settlement is the best way to deal with that. Danny Gorog is our tech guru. He's going to tell us about what the implications might be for us here in Australia and more globally as well. We look forward to that conversation after we hear the latest from the ABC News.
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9: Hello, this is ABC News with David Rollins. A hydropower tunnelling expert says there is still hope that hundreds of workers feared stuck into poorly energy projects can be saved. Hundreds of workers are feared trapped in the wake of a massive flash flood that has devastated the Nepal-Tibet border region. More than 950 people are known to have died, with at least 43 Australians

0: still unaccounted for. Chris Cooper, the head of tunnelling at Larsen & Toubro, has told the ABC that if the workers are alive, saving them is realistic.
1: Once the rescuers have been down there, managed to navigate their way to and found survivors, getting them out is a transfer rather than having to form secondary support and mitigate further risk.
0: Russian forces have relentlessly battered Kyiv and cities in the region around the Ukrainian capital for a fifth straight day, leaving supermarket shelves bare after repeated strikes on warehouses. Russia has intensified its drone attacks in recent months, more than 4 years after it invaded its neighbour. Almost constant air raid alerts in the Kyiv region in recent days have severely disrupted daily routines. Two major attacks in July killed almost 50 civilians, while a strike on Saturday killed at least 38 people. US Treasury Secretary Scott Bessent says he believes that economic sanctions against Iran are showing evidence of putting pressure on its regime. In comments to reporters on the sidelines of a G20 meeting with ministers, Mr. Bessent also said Iran is lashing out because of these sanctions' effects. Over the weekend, the US and Iran exchanged brief missile strikes, with the UAE saying it intercepted an Iranian missile. Bessent says he's confident that the US naval blockade of Iranian oil and ports, along with the sanctions, will bring Iran back to the negotiating table.
2: They are going to continue exerting pressure, and we've had very good discussions here already, and I think it could be within weeks or months, and the economy doesn't have to collapse. We just have to have the regime come to their senses.
0: One Nation leader, Pauline Hanson, has accused the Prime Minister of inciting violence over comments he made about the party. In a speech in Brisbane on Sunday, Anthony Albanese took aim at the resurgent minor party, while also claiming hard-right populists were peddling dangerous and divisive politics. Hanson has hit back, calling Mr. Albanese a pathetic Prime Minister.
3: He's never called anyone else out as being dangerous, you know, and, you know, a lot of people are in fear of what they don't understand, and they've been misled about the truth about One Nation, and it's happening constantly all the time.
0: Digital Rights Watch says it's pleased the federal government is taking action to update Australia's privacy laws, describing it as a significant improvement. Under the draft reforms, companies could no longer justify collecting more information than they need, and there'll be stronger rules on how organisations respond to data breaches. Australians could also be given the right to erase their information from online platforms. The head of policy at Digital Rights Watch, Tim Sulston, says this latest tranche of reforms will prioritise Australians' interests over big companies.
4: Big tech corporations exploit our personal information for their profit, and we really need to put regular people back in control. So this is some very welcome news today.
0: Administrators of Bathler Group have warned that the business does not have enough money to survive until the end of this week unless it secures urgent funding to pay staff. Administrators were appointed last Tuesday after Bathler was unable to pay debts that topped $3.2 billion. Bathler Group currently has more than 200 development projects across Sydney. Administrator for Bathler, Stephen Longley, says he's optimistic though.
5: I'm confident we'll get an agreement to complete the projects or most of the existing projects. It's quite complicated, so I do think it will take a few days to get that in place, but I'm quietly confident we'll get there.
0: Angry Anderson's band Rose Tattoos say the 79-year-old singer is in hospital after suffering a cardiac arrest. Sam Wilkinson has more.
6: In a post on Instagram, Rose Tattoo has revealed its lead singer, Angry Anderson, is receiving treatment and care after a cardiac arrest. The announcement comes 3 weeks after the band cancelled the remainder of its European tour. The band has thanked fans for their support and requested privacy for Angry Anderson and his family in the days ahead. Angry Anderson, whose real name is Gary Anderson, joined Rose Tattoo as its lead singer in 1976.
0: This is ABC News.
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9: And welcome to Tuesday, 6 minutes past three on the east coast of Australia, 24 to three in South Australia and the Northern Territory, and six past one in the west. Francis with you, coming up this hour, talking gardening with our good friend Judy Horton, and we're talking wattle at the start of spring. The much-beloved Australian native, our national plant. But it comes in different varieties. And we want to talk to you about wattle and any other gardening questions you might have for Judy. Always happy to have that conversation as we head into spring in particular. Keep your text messages coming through, or your calls, 0437 774 774 if you want to send through a text message, or 1300 800 222 if you want to call. We just was mentioning before the gift card scam that is doing the rounds. This one has been texted through, and it makes sense. I guess anyone who doesn't check the codes on those cards, and especially the pin area, remains hidden, are absolute buffoons, regardless of whether it's $20 or $500. Yeah, I guess you should check, but you shouldn't have to. I mean, it should be the retailer's responsibility, in a sense, to keep those cards so that you, like everything you purchase in that environment, you pick it up, you have a look, but you know, you trust the retailer's going to be delivering what they promise you they are. You shouldn't have to sort of like go looking through the cards to determine whether they're appropriate or not. But yet, I guess buy beware in that sense. If you want to be wise to it, you're going to have to check these days, it would seem. Keep coming through, 0437 774 774. Or you can call 1300 800 222. Just another bit of news that has come through in the last little while is that Lionel Messi has announced he will retire from the Argentinian football team. He's going to continue playing for his team in the Major League Soccer competition in the States, Miami. The announcement comes just a month after the death of his father, and he's decided that it's time for him to give up and stop playing for the national team. He first entered competitive football playing back with Barcelona in 2004. So he seems to have been an ever-present. Did you ever get to see him play? Did you ever get to see the great one play? And if you didn't, who was the athlete, particularly athletes, that you saw, that you knew when you watched them, that you were amongst the greats, that you truly knew, you saw a performance and you just knew that's about as good as it's going to get? I've been very lucky. I have called games as a football broadcaster where Lionel Messi has been playing, and that's an extraordinary experience. And I remember seeing, speaking of Argentinian greats, Maradona in Sydney playing the Socceroos in the early 90s in a World Cup qualifier as well. So I've been very blessed. But what about it for you? Was there an athlete in your favourite sport that when you saw them performing, you just knew that you are amongst greatness, and that you'll be able to say one day, yeah, I saw that person performing, that person playing the game that they loved and that you loved at the height of their powers? Give us a call, 1300 800 222. You can also send through your text messages, 0437 774 774. Up next, Danny Gorog, our tech guru, but first, The Animals. ABC Radio Overnights.

0: Never were truer words spoken. The animals, we've got to get out of this place here on ABC Radio overnight. Text messages coming through 0437 774 774. This one from Andy, who's sent through his message. My kids came to me 2 years ago after they started playing football, soccer, and asked, Dad, Ronaldo or Messi? Pele, I replied. They were so confused. But no, you were right. Pele. The great. I mean, you know, take your pick from the top shelf there. Keep them coming through. 0437 774 774. France's sporting gods, Bozo Fulton in rugby league and the Ella brothers in rugby union from Chris. Yeah, the Ella brothers in particular in the early 80s with the Wallabies. They took them on their first unbeaten, is it the Grand Slam Tour of Europe? The Yellow Brothers leading the way for the Wallabies back then. Unbelievably good. I guess that Wallabies team also the early, late 90s, early 2000s had some players like that too, didn't they? John Eales in his own way. You knew you were amongst the very, very best. When he slotted that, that conversion from the sideline in New Zealand in Auckland to win the Bledisloe Cup. And I hate to bring it up, but it's the last time we won it. It was about 400 years ago. Oh, for those glory days. Anyway, keep them coming through. 1-300-800-222 if you want to join us, or 0437 774 774.
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0: ABC Overnights, Francis Lynch with you. G'day. We love to talk tech, technology, because it's so predominant in our lives in so many ways. And we do that with a good friend of ours who's one of Australia's leading technologists and futurists, Danny Gorog, who joins us here regularly to talk about the latest stories when it comes to technology. Good morning, Danny. How are you going?
2: Hi, Francis. I'm well, thank you.
0: We had to start with a story about Meta's decision to settle a major court case this week, which saw 47 of the states of the United States in concert suing Meta for the issue of the damage it might have done to young people through its algorithm and to the deaths of young people who'd been using social media. This is a huge decision by Meta to settle this case for billions and billions of dollars.
2: Yeah, very interesting. I mean, I think this is social media's tobacco moment, isn't it? You know, it's, as you said, Meta have settled with most of the US state attorneys, but not all of them. And it's a huge penalty they've agreed to pay. I think it was around $17 billion. Now, that's a headline number, and you've got to go into the detail about how that's gonna be distributed. And it's, part of it is a cash settlement. Part of it will be distributed over 10 years. But it relies on, it's quite interesting what Meta have done here. It relies on the other social media platforms, namely TikTok and YouTube, agreeing to the same product changes that Meta has agreed to. Now, those product changes, I think, are much more important than the money as a parent with kids. So this is only for the US at the moment. So 2-hour daily combined limit across Facebook and Instagram, at midnight to 6 a.m. Kind of freeze, a freeze between school hours, 8 to 3 o'clock, and the ability to hide likes and block extreme beauty filters. And as a parent, you get notified when a teen first messages an adult. So all these product protections which are designed to protect the youth. And I think that's actually the most important thing. Now, you actually have to give it to the Australian, the federal government, because Annika Wells, the Australian government was the first to ban to have a minimum 16 years ability to get on social media. Now, I don't think that's worked that well, because I've got kids who are under 15 and they are definitely on social media. But, you know, I think that's the right spirit, and this is really just the start of all the changes that are going to come.
0: There's so much to unpack in all of that, isn't there? So much, because those changes that you've outlined would be so significant across all of those different platforms. The first thing that comes to mind for me is that it seems that Meta and these other tech giants have already had the capacity to change these aspects of their product, yet have not done so as yet.
2: 100%. I mean, I think that goes to, look, Building products at this scale is complicated, and everyone's making priorities and they're making trade-offs and they're doing things that they're trying to optimize for. And obviously kid safety has not been at the top of that list. So they've always had the ability, and I think they've always known that these things are incredibly addictive, and certainly for younger kids who can't control themselves. And I think the pressure that the state attorneys, US state attorneys, put on Meta to get serious about this is the first significant change acknowledgement that we've seen out of Meta. Now, I also saw that there's a new movie about Meta coming out about, I think, about this issue. It's coming soon. There was another movie called, I think, The Social Contract. Social Contract. There's a new movie coming out which is going to be addressing exactly these things. So, I think one of the things Meta, they don't like to talk about the fact that they're an advertising business. They never like to talk about it. There's always something out in front. There's always, there's the metaverse, there's the VR stuff. Now they're investing heavily in AI. So they never want to talk about the fact that they're this massive advertising platform, but actually it's done a lot of damage. And I think it's time that they recognize that. And it's nice to see these changes. Hopefully these changes flow the international platforms as well.
0: Well, they're going to be hard to stop now. Once they've recognised the value in those changes by actually speaking them into the world, the demands for them to actually act on it because they now acknowledge, they consciously acknowledge the impact of their product, it's impossible for them not to.
2: Yeah, exactly. I agree with that. I mean, I think they need to introduce some of these features. I've got older parents, and people are just addicted to this stuff. Like, If you sit on the train or you're sitting anywhere and you see people, they're just mindlessly scrolling through Facebook and Instagram. It's you wonder how good it can be for anyone.
0: Danny Gorod's with us, our technologist and futurist, talking about the world of tech and what's been happening in the last few weeks. Hey, Danny, closer to home, ARIA, the Australian Recording Industry Association, has also taken to, pushing the frontiers on dealing with artificial intelligence by deciding that it's not going to recognise on its charts music that is wholly generated by artificial intelligence. So this is another Australian pioneering first in trying to regulate technology.
2: I did see that, and it's interesting. It's obviously, substantially human-made, like what are the boundaries between what's substantially, what's not substantially. I mean, music has changed. I mean, if you think back to what music was like when you were growing up, it was, acoustic and maybe some electric guitars and, a little bit of electrification. Well, music's very different now. You think about the sort of the doof-doof music that people listen to, and there's a

0: a lot of electronic music. And so is electronic music created by AI any different to electronic music? I don't know. Like, I think it's a real grey area. It's nice to see ARIA grappling with the problem. They are also trying to push the radio stations who play the music to recognise this kind of, this change, this twist, and think about, you know, preferencing human artists, I guess. I think that's what it comes down to. ARIA really represents human artists, and they're going into, they're like a union, effectively, for the artists. So it's interesting. I'm not sure that's going to stop AI. I mean, I've actually had a play with some of these AI music generators. They are incredible. You know, a friend of mine uses it. Everyone who has a birthday on this group chat we've got, he will make an AI-specific song for the group, and it's amazing. And really, you know, just getting started. So let's see how this works out.
1: It's mind-blowing, isn't it, to think that you could use artificial intelligence to record what sounds like a fully produced recorded product through some suggestions on an app.
0: 100%. It's, you know, the combination of using a Claude or a ChatGPT to actually, hey, I want to write a song about Francis Leach, and, you know, he's a journalist, he speaks on the ABC, he loves St Kilda. I put all that in, it comes up with like a whole song, and then I put that into my music generator, and I want it in the style of Eminem, or I want it in the style of Michael Jackson. It's, you know, Taylor Swift maybe for you, I don't know.
1: I'll take whatever you can
0: get.
1: Have
0: I got you wrong? Have I got you wrong?
1: Well, it depends what kind of mood I'm in, Daddy. I could certainly live with it. So that's going to happen. But, yeah, it's interesting. I mean, there's been a big battle once again around copyright protection because we had a Senate inquiry which looked at it, and there's some really powerful testimony from Australian artists saying, you know, you wouldn't allow anyone else's work just to be stolen and reused by a third party. Why would you allow our books, our writing, our songs, our concerts to be done so? So at least there's an understanding that it's a valued element in the artistic process is that human input. Most people would still want that, or at least want to know that the music that they're connecting with is got that human fingerprint in it. It isn't just machine made. And if it is machine made, at least they're aware that it is.
0: Yeah, I guess the question is, you know, what is the distinction if I'm sitting there telling the AI what to do and what I like and what I don't like and try this and edit that? How is that different from me sitting in front of a soundboard or sitting in front of a keyboard kind of creating stuff? And I guess I can not be amused. I can not be musical. I can not understand how these instruments work to do that versus, you know, if I'm an artist creating stuff. So I think it's a really fine line. Like, yeah, I think it's a really fine line, and I think it's going to keep getting more and more blurry.
1: Daddy, just to finish, we do keep an eye on how the big tech companies are doing at the retail point of sale in terms of who's dominating the market. And it seems that Apple and Samsung have tightened their grip on the global smartphone market again in 2026-27.
0: Yeah, exactly. The iPhone has been a massive hit. The iPhone 17 has been a massive hit. Worth saying that Thursday week, early morning in Australia, we'll be hearing from Apple about the next generation iPhone. It'll be the iPhone 18 Pro. Plus, I think we might have talked about the new Fold phone coming. I think that's going to be pretty popular. It's going to be super expensive. Apple have been pretty good at keeping the pricing of their iPhones consistent for many, many years. They haven't bumped the prices up with inflation. This is the first year I think they are going to bump the prices up because there's a global memory shortage. It's more expensive. These chips that they're creating are on a more expensive process. So I think we are going to see price rises here, but I expect that these new cameras will continue to dominate. The new phones will continue to dominate. Galaxy also released a couple of amazing Fold phones, and these guys have sewn up the market. I wouldn't be surprised if between Samsung and Apple, they have over 100% of the profit in the market share, not just the units, but the actual profit. These are the ones that are making the money.
1: When you say memory shortage, before we let you go, because that's an interesting idea, because we just consider that these chips just arrive and we don't think about where they're coming from. What do we understand what's driving that?
0: So the memory shortage is being driven by this intense demand for AI and AI compute. So NVIDIA, who you would have heard of, actually the largest company in the world, create these data centers. I think we've talked about data centers. They get filled up with servers that need a lot of memory. And so you've gone from a world where Apple and Samsung were consuming most of the world's memory to now where NVIDIA are also desperate for memory. And the chip suppliers based in South Korea, predominantly, they just can't compete. Now, memory is a commodity and they can't compete.

0: suspicion. If there's an issue affecting you, we want to hear about it. ABC Your Say will be out and about in towns, regions and cities across Australia, listening to what matters most to you.
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5: Well, it's 26 past three on the east coast of Australia. It's 4 to 3 in South Australia and the Northern Territory, 26 past one in the west. We're speaking earlier about Lionel Messi's decision to retire from international football. His long and storied career as a World Cup winner with Argentina is over. And it just got us thinking about when was that time that you saw a sports person in the absolute prime at one of those major events where you thought, I've just seen something that will go down in history. That's an act of, that's a legendary performance, and I'm amongst the greats. Plenty of texts coming through. Keep yours coming. 0437 774 774, and you can call as well. I'd love to take your calls on this. 1300 800 222. From the world of AFL, Maddie in Tathra says Scott Pendlebury, who's just finished his storied career with the Collingwood Magpies as the AFL's leading games holder, and a Norm Smith medal winner, dual premiership player, and Gary Ablett Jr. Gary Ablett Jr., not Gary Ablett Sr. It's a tough choice. But yes, Jr., what a player. Absolutely. And this is from the other side of that, from JC in the Tweed at the moment. I saw Gary Ablett Sr. win his Norm Smith medal in the VFL Grand Final. Was it the AFL? There might have been the AFL by then. Of 1989, in that epic Grand Final between Geelong and Hawthorne, where Gary Ablett Sr. played on the losing team. I think he kicked 9 goals. And then I played cricket against him in January 92 at the Torquay Tigers footy ground. That's a good brag. That's quite the flex. And this one also from Andrew McPherson, the bin man. Thank you, Andrew. He says, thanks to the show, Francis. Mentioning the Ella brothers reminds me of my school days. I went to Maroubra Bay High and we were in the same rugby union comp, oh, you poor thing, as the Matraville High boys, which the Ellas went to. They regularly beat us by cricket scores back in the 70s. Yeah, they took it pretty seriously and they produced, I think that Matraville High team was the basis of that all-conquering Grand Slam Wallabies team that went on to be unbeaten in Europe for the first time in the early 80s with the Ella brothers at the centre of all that. Keep them coming through. 0437 774 774, or you can call 1300 800 222. 1300 800 222 is the number. This is Heart. We're going to catch up with Judy Horton, our horticulturist, in a moment.

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0: And I'm speaking with the great Judy Horton, who talks gardening with us every couple of weeks and talks gardening with you as well. Get on the phone, 1-300-800-222 or 0437-774-774 if you want to text through. Good morning, Judy. How are you going?
2: Happy spring. Isn't it wonderful? It's here, finally.
0: Yes, I know, particularly where I am in Australia, you do get the occasional false dawn when it comes to spring because it can give you a couple of warm days and the rain and the misery can set back in. But other parts of the country, spring is really here. And, of course, in the tropical north, it doesn't exist. But for those of us who do spring, yes, very excited. Very excited.
2: This is the day. This is the day. Here it is. So, yeah, but mind you, it has been, certainly in my garden, it's been such a mild winter. It's been almost creepy. So, and what I was wondering is if anyone else has noticed things that have survived, lived through winter that they don't normally make it through. I mean, a really good example in my garden, I've got some nasturtiums, you know, little flowers, orange, mostly orange and yellow flowers, and you can eat the leaves and they're really cute things and they grow through the warmer weather. Normally in my garden, the frost kills them off entirely through when the winter comes, and I have to wait for them to pop up from seeds sometime in late spring. But this year, the plants, they look a bit miserable and they're a bit burnt around the edges, but they're still alive. And now that spring's here, they're going to take off. So if anyone else has got a story like that, let's know what's been different in your garden this winter.
0: Yeah, that's a good point. 1-300-800-222. What has survived or what's bloomed early or what has been unusual given our changing climatic situation in your garden over the winter and heading into spring? Give us a call, 1-300-800-222. And of course, your text messages as well, 0437-774-774. We're with Judy Horton, our horticulturist, talking gardening and talking springtime and talking wattle, because wattle is our beloved native. But when we say wattle, we think of it as a singular plant, but I'm learning all the time speaking with you, Judy, that there's over 1,000 different species of the plant.
2: In Australia, there's more than 1,000 wattle species. So, I mean, it's funny. Wattle Day, 1st of September. Now, some people, like me, would remember when it used to be a different date in different places. When I was young, when I was a kid, it was the 1st of August. You know, you knew that it was a horse's birthday and you knew it was Wattle Day on the 1st of August. And then 1992, I think it was, that it was decided that we have it on the same day around Australia, and they picked the 1st of September, not just because it's the first day of spring, but also because it's probably when around the country there are more wattles blooming than any other time. So hence the 1st of September is now Wattle Day. I'm trying to remember Spike Milligan's words about, you know, you can stick it in a bottle, all of that, but I've forgotten. Somebody else might remember that. So this here is the wattle. I'm holding in my hand. You know, that shit's coming back to me. It's something like, this here is the wattle, the symbol of our land. You can stick it in a bottle or hold it in your hand.
0: That works for me.
2: Yes, definitely. But we love it.
0: So should they be, you know, depending, obviously, and we've just discussed this, that the actual state of the climate at any one time will determine whether they are ready and blooming and available. But traditionally, when would you start to see wattle coming into their own as we head into spring?
2: Well, in my area, the first ones that bloom, and that's usually in June, is actually not even a native to the area. It's the Queensland silver wattle, which has the long name of occasional, I think it's called Mount Morgan wattle, which is rememberable, but the botanic name is Acacia podaleria folia. So I'm only saying that to stun you, Francis, but it's because the leaves are said to look a bit like a plant called podaleria, so that's why podaleria folia.

0: I love it that you use the botanic names. That's such a flex.
1: I was just showing off. That's all this is.
0: Oh, no, I love it. It's great.
1: Anyway, no, but actually, if you listen and you learn the botanic names, you'd often find that there's a story behind them. Ah, la, you know, this plant has leaves that look like a podalrhea, so therefore we call it Acacia podalrhea folia. So it sort of makes sense and makes it easier to remember. That one comes out, lovely looking thing, but, you know, classed as a bit weedy because it doesn't really belong here, but it has beautiful silvery round sort of flattish leaves. Well, they're not real leaves, but anyway, they look great. And that starts in June, and that starts a great parade that just keeps on going through for months. There's always a wattle in bloom somewhere, sometime, pretty much at any time of the year.
0: That's reassuring. Hey, let's get to the phones. 1-300-800-222 if you want to call and ask Judy any question about your garden. But we would love to hear from you about things that have already maybe blossomed early or are struggling because of changes in our climate at the moment. But also if you're...
1: Oh, well, Francis, yes. Just a brag. Yeah. Brag. What's looking beautiful? You know, I think you mentioned the jasmine before, being in the fragrant perfume of that. And it's lovely. I mean, it's a little bit of a... gets a bit messy later on. It can be a bit weedy, but that beautiful jasmine smell when it first comes out, sure, that does shout spring, doesn't it?
0: Judy, it's around the corner. I just walk around the corner from my house heading to the tram in Melbourne. There's just this one house that's already there, and I can smell it from about 5 to 10 metres away, and it just sweeps me off my feet. But you're right, some people have been texting through saying, yeah, I'm glad you enjoy that, but as a hay fever sufferer, I hate it.
1: Well, you know, there's always a lot of debate about wattle because some people blame wattle because they see it everywhere for causing hay fever. But a lot of the scientific tests have proven that really the pollen that comes out of wattle is really heavy and pretty much falls straight down to the ground. And it's all the other things, the grasses and that are flowering at this time of the year with very light pollen, that's really causing more problems than the wattle. So just because wattle is obvious, it's not necessarily the culprit. So, you know, maybe look around a bit at other things or lay the blame on other things. Let's not pick on the wattle.
0: Let's speak with Jackie now. Roland's Plain in New South Wales. Good morning, Jackie.
2: G'day, Judy and Francis. How are you going?
0: Really well.
1: Yeah, we're very springy, Jackie.
2: I've got a problem with a native. I have three tea tree shrubs, the mozzie blocker ones. I bought one several months ago and potted it up into a larger pot with native plant potting mix and watered it well, and it died within a month. And when I pulled it out, the top of the potting mix was very dry, but the lower part was really soggy wet. And I know they don't like being soggy. So anyway, I bought another two in early August, and I planted one in the garden in a bed where it's got sand in the soil and mixed through, and it drains really well. So after only 3 weeks, all the leaves have gone yellow and the leaves are actually starting to drop off. While its mate that I bought at the same time is fresh and green and looking beautiful and thriving. They've all had regular sea sole foliar sprays. So I'm really... at a loss to know what's going on.
1: Isn't that so disappointing? You know, when you think, well, you've been treated all the same. It's a bit like kids, actually. You know, you've been treated all the same. Why have you turned out to be a brat and the other one is perfectly and winning all the prizes on prize day at the school? So, yeah, it is frustrating. And if it's happened with this new one, if it's happened that quickly, then it does sound like, you know, it's either dried out at some stage through the establishment period. Maybe it's just the way the water's running down. It's not actually getting into the roots. So, you know, you do have to be very punctilious, I guess, in the early stages of a plant and make sure that you're applying water right at the base of the plant so it gets into the root system. Because often when you buy a plant that's been in a pot, the potting mix itself has almost become water repellent. You know, sometimes they're full of roots, or sometimes and it sheds the water off to the outsides rather than going into the centre. So it may just be that. You know, I would stick your finger in and just see if it feels damp in the root system, and get a little get even something like an empty milk bottle, milk carton, in a milk

0: plastic milk jug, something like that. And when you're watering, make sure you're watering right at the base of the plant, because that way you can ensure that the water's actually getting into the root system, and then let it dry out between. There's still hope, that it will come back again, because losing leaves might just mean it's had a bit of a shock, saying, Jackie, I haven't been happy, but I will survive. And let's hope that that's what's going to happen to yours. So you're right, good drainage, so not too much water, but give it a decent drink, and then let it dry out before you give it the next drink. And just though, such an interesting plant that you've brought up, Jackie. So, because I want to talk a little bit more about that, because people might know about this plant. It's a tea tree, so it's a leptospermum. It's a native plant. Just to impress Francis again, I'll say this is a leptospermum. I think it's Livicidii or something like that.
1: Yes,
0: But
1: that's what's on the
0: it's
1: ticket.
0: called, yeah. It's called, sorry, Francis, that's just for you.
2: I appreciate
0: It's
2: it.
0: so it's called a mozzie blocker, and it's said that if you plant enough of these around, they will deter mozzies. So yeah, but even if it doesn't work all that well for deterring mozzies, Jackie, it's a lovely plant, lovely native tea tree. So I hope you can get yours to survive.
2: Good luck,
0: And
2: Jackie.
1: thank
2: Thank
1: you
2: you.
1: so
0: I think
1: much.
0: watering's the trick. Yeah, good on you. Lovely to hear from you.
2: One
1: Okay, bye.
2: by 1300 800 222. Judy Horton, our horticulturist, talking gardening with you here on ABC Radio Overnights, and we're heading to Nelson Bay in New South Wales. Good morning, Ian.
3: Oh, good morning, mate. How are you? Thanks for having me. I'm just wondering whether anyone else has had this phenomenon. I've got tomatoes on. It's just nuts.
2: They're growing out. They're
0: Wow.
2: going hard, are they?
3: Yeah.
0: Oh,
3: Look, they
0: but that's
3: self-seeded.
0: so early, isn't it?
3: Yeah. And I saw them come up about 8 to 10, or probably 9 weeks ago. And I went, wow, this is wow. We've had quite a mild winter. Now I have tomatoes. And I just wonder, I looked at them this morning, and actually, I was out this morning, and I went, look at that. They're fruiting. It's just crazy.
0: Really? That's amazing. I mean, just the fact that they've come up, were they seeds that were in the soil already, Ian? I guess
3: Yeah, I'm
0: you
3: pretty
0: really,
3: sure they're cherries. Yeah, they're cherry tomatoes,
0: yeah. Which is great,
3: which is great.
0: wonderful.
3: Yeah.
0: Don't sort of sound, we never disparage the cherry tomatoes. They're absolutely the best. They taste the best. They're the most disease resistant, and the most pest resistant, and everyone should be growing them. So you're doing the right thing, but even if it's they've done it by themselves. But yeah, the soil has to reach a certain temperature before the seeds will germinate, and that's another indication of the fact that the soil has been warmer through this winter than we would normally expect it to be, and that's why they've come up so early, and why they're so happy, Ian.
3: I'd like to
0: Amazing.
3: say I'm a super gardener, but it's my wife. She's better than me. I'm the lawn guy, and I've just thought of these things. And when I heard you speak this morning, I went, "Yeah, no, I'm working night shift, and I've got to tell you, I've got tomatoes on. It's nuts."
0: I know, it's amazing. It's amazing. I mean, the people in the tropics are laughing, sort of saying, "Oh yeah, we've had tomatoes for months." But for places like coastal New South Wales, you're in a warmish area, but it's hardly the tropics all the same. And it just shows you the soil is warm, the conditions are warm. Tropical plants like tomatoes that we normally think of being summer growers, they are coming up, and you have contributed to the theory that yes, it's been a very warm winter, and things are going to be getting going early. So thank you. Congratulate your wife as well for what she does in the
2: Have
0: garden.
2: you
0: Ian,
2: tasted
0: lovely
2: them
0: to
2: yet,
0: hear.
2: Ian? Have you had a chance to eat them yet?
3: No, look,
0: Bit
3: they're not
0: early
3: quite
0: for
3: ready
0: that,
3: yet. They're
0: probably.
3: just green now, so I reckon in about 2 weeks we'll have a lovely salad. So
2: Well,
3: thank you.
2: report back for us.
3: Yeah, I will, mate. And thanks,
0: No,
3: Frankie.
0: interesting observation, though, Ian. Thank you.
2: Thanks for your call,
3: Thank
2: mate.
3: you.
2: Go well at
3: Good
2: work
3: night.
2: today. 1300 800 222 is the number to call. And we'll get back to your calls in a moment with Judy Horton, talking gardening with us, talking wattle, talking those plants that are flowering and blossoming early. And if you've had that in your garden, as Ian has there with his tomatoes, give us a call. 1300 800 222, or you can text through 0437 774 774.
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1: And with Judy Horton as well, our horticulturist, talking gardening, talking those plants that are blooming and blossoming and thriving maybe a little bit out of season, and also talking wattle. Give us a call. Any gardening questions, actually. 1-300-800-222 is the number, or 0437-774-774. And one person's perfume is another's poison. Larry has texted through and said, "Hi, Judy and Francis. Unfortunately, the blooming jasmine screams double up on the antihistamines in our house. My darling wife is terribly allergic to the jasmine. I love it, but if I was to plant a jasmine, it would be early doors for me. You'd be out of the house."
2: No, they'll be leaving Larry. We're not Larry leaving, sorry, I suppose, wouldn't it? So, yeah, it's right. It is a fairly powerful smell, isn't it? So it's all right for you, Francis. You can just keep on walking, but if you had to have it there all the time.
1: Yeah, okay. I feel your pain. It's not nice if you have that experience with a plant that just sets you off. Let's go to the Hunter region. Vanessa, welcome.
3: Good morning to the both of you. My comment was that I saw my landlord yesterday and we were discussing the jacaranda tree, which still hasn't lost its leaves over winter. And we were kind of thinking, like, when will it bloom this year? Because it hasn't even had an opportunity because of the mild winter to lose its leaves. So do you have any idea? Because everything seems to be upside down. Is it going to affect our wisteria as well?
2: Oh, right. Oh, well, wisteria hopefully will still be coming. Look, jacarandas tend not to lose their leaves in most places until spring. They're a plant that is called monsoonally deciduous. In other words, it loses its leaves when it expects the monsoon to come, because that's because it's basically a tropical plant in its native Brazil and those parts of the world, you see. So it loses its leaves before the wet season. And as we know, in Queensland, you know, in tropical Queensland, etc., it's going to be the wet season over the Christmas period. It's all in what we would call summer. So they usually, and I've noticed the jacarandas around where I live are all getting yellow leaves now. So I would expect that you're still going to get some drop on your jacarandas, and then they will come out into flower after that. So don't give up hope; it's going to happen, and hopefully you'll be ringing us back in November and telling us that the jacaranda is looking spectacular. Because even though they're not a native, they're beautiful, beautiful plants.
1: They are beautiful.
3: They're known as the exam plants, aren't they? Because they always come out around university exam bonds.
2: Yeah, that's right. It's said that generations of students quiver when the jacarandas come out because they've never forgotten that it's exam time. It's a lovely, yes. They reckon if you haven't done your studies by the time the jacarandas come out, then it's too late for you. You're done for.
3: Yeah, thank you both.
1: Thank
2: okay,
1: you, Vanessa.
2: I hope they do the right thing for you, Vanessa. Bye-bye.
3: Me too.
1: 1-300-800-222 if you want to talk to Judy Horton, our horticulturist. Wayne is in Elizabeth in South Australia. G'day, Wayne. How are you going?
4: Yeah, good. Well, thank you, guys. How are you?
1: Really well.
4: I've got a question, two questions. I'm growing passion fruit from seed and just wanted to find out if I need different varieties to have a germinate, and is it best in a north-facing aspect to plant them into?
2: Yeah, look, plenty of sun, Wayne. Let them grow. Give them some citrus or fruit tree fertilizer. And now that spring's here, they don't need another one for cross-pollination. But what does often help is when you get the early flowers, if you pick one of the flowers and sort of push it into the middle of some of the other flowers, then that does help with setting the fruit. So encourage, you know, have lots of flowers, etc. To encourage plenty of bees around.
1: What else are you planting there, Wayne?
4: Sorry?
1: What else are you planting there?
4: I plant everything. I probably put about 50 or 60 different varieties of vegetables down. Obviously, a lot of them are doubled up on that. So the second question was, I've got a lovely property now where I could have a shaded area late in the day. So I'm putting my tomatoes in that area because they tend to get very burnt in the middle of summer here in Adelaide. I just wondered what could handle full sun, do you recommend can handle full sun in the veggie lineup?
2: Yeah, look, you know, you just need, with the summer ones that are coming on, most of them are so leafy and they do appreciate that bit of extra shade in the summer. So I, you know, look for things with really hard leaves, even things like chives, etc. They would be okay. But I would actually be planning perhaps to put up some stakes around your beds and have some old sheets or something like that, Wayne. And then when you get those really super hot days, just throw those over the top of the stakes so that they'll get, or have some old umbrellas. I've seen those used too. Have them for shade through the middle of the day. And then, because most of the veggies that you're going to be growing through the summer are full of water, full of leaves, and they do burn very easily. So I think it's better to sort of protect them rather than try and limit what you're growing.
4: Yeah, okay, wonderful. All right, thank you very much.
1: Thank you,
2: wonderful.
1: Wayne.
4: Thank you.
1: Let's speak to Jenny in Wauchope here on ABC Radio Overnight. Hello, Jenny. You're speaking with Judy Horton, our horticulturist.
5: Is that Judy speaking now?
2: I am here. Hello, Jenny.
5: Dear. It sounded like a man. I thought, well, this is weird, but never mind.
2: No, that was Francis. What can I do for you?
5: I just woke up and I'd never had the wireless on at night, and I suddenly thought, well, I've got a tomato. I've had three meals from it now, and there's, truthfully, there would have been over 80, and there's still coming millions and millions of little ones on it.
2: Isn't that wonderful? So, yeah.
5: Well, I didn't plant it. I'm pretty sure it's from a neighbour's bunch tree, tomato bush that went right to her ceiling almost, a giant thing last year.
2: Oh, fantastic.
1: Feral
2: that's
1: tomatoes.
2: Really wonderful. So,
5: yes.
2: Yeah, look, well, that's it. Feral tomatoes. Anything like it, taking over the world, Jenny. And, of course, Wauchope, you're getting a bit further north, so it's a bit warmer. So, again, as I said, they're tropical plants.
5: I don't know where you are. I haven't got a clue. I just turned the wireless on.
2: Ah, no. Well, that's lovely.
5: I need a maca. Where do I get maca from? Queensland.
2: Oh. I think he mostly – look, he gets around, I think, that maca. But, I mean,
5: okay.
2: I think Francis is in Melbourne and I'm in Sydney and you're in Wauchope. So, hey, we're all over Australia, all over the east coast. Yeah. So, yes.
1: Good on you, Jenny.
2: Enjoy the tomatoes. Thanks, Jim.
5: I know I'll be able to pick at least six every day for the next, or every few days, for the end of the year, I think. Yes.
2: Oh, good.
1: Enjoy.
2: Well, have one for me. Okay, bye.
1: Thank you, Jenny. Thanks to everybody who called up this morning here on ABC Radio Overnights, and to you, Judy Horton, for sharing your wisdom and your botanic knowledge.
2: Celebrate Wattle Day,
1: indeed.
2: Yes. So, yes, that's it. So everyone get out there and have a look at what's blooming around at the moment and have a wonderful spring.
1: And we will talk to you again very, very soon.
2: Look forward to it. Thanks, Francis.
1: Thank you, Judy. Judy Horton, our horticulturist, talking wattle, talking plants that bloom early, and talking to you here on ABC Radio Overnights, which is what we love to do. Coming up to the news very soon. Francis Leach with you on this Tuesday morning. This is Massive Attack with the wonderful voice of Elizabeth Fraser.

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1: When news breaks.
2: Now to some news that's just come in. The family of Dolly Parton says she has died at the age of 80.
3: Let's recognise the icon that Dolly Parton was and how devastating it is that she's passed and what a great feminist she was.
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0: ABC News with David Rollins. Rescue workers in Nepal say they've made progress in reaching hundreds of workers feared trapped in hydropower tunnels in the wake of a devastating flash flood. More than 950 people have died and at least 45 Australians are among the missing. The BBC's Azada Mashiri is in one of the worst impacted villages.
1: There's one lone building and all around it is barren. There's no greenery, it's all rocks and mud, and yet that used to be a village. So for the people over here, it's extremely shocking. And each time we walk around this village, everyone tells us that they know someone who has been lost or who has died. It's difficult to meet anyone who hasn't been touched by what's happened.
0: The leaders of China and Russia have met in person on the sidelines of a summit in the Central Asian nation of Kyrgyzstan. President Vladimir Putin met with China's Xi Jinping, with the Kremlin saying the Russian leader affirmed his readiness to make a visa-free regime with Beijing permanent. Both leaders have also met separately with Indian Prime Minister Narendra Modi at the Shanghai Cooperation Organization summit. US Vice President J.D. Vance says President Donald Trump was sending a message when posting about blowing Iran's Hagh Island to smithereens. Trump's social media post was accompanied by an AI-generated video clip with an Iranian official dismissing it as laughable. A US official says the military had not targeted Hagh Island in overnight strikes, as both countries traded blows for the first time in weeks. Vance says that Iran must stop targeting commercial traffic in the Strait of Hormuz.
2: We continue to have a lot of tools at our disposal to prevent them from doing so, or at least cut down on them from doing so. And that's what the president is saying is, look, you guys are shooting at commercial shipping. You guys are behaving like a terrorist country. You've got to stop, or there are going to be some consequences.
0: Italy says it will extend for a further 15 days a suspension of the European Union's border-free arrangement with Spain, which is due to expire. Rome suspended the Schengen arrangements with Madrid for 1 month on July 31 after a mass rush of migrants into the Spanish enclave of Ceuta. Rome's right-wing government says the suspension was brought in to make sure no migrants entering Ceuta could travel onto Italy. Spanish authorities say between 5,000 and 8,000 people remain in Ceuta after at least 72,000 crossed from neighbouring Morocco on July the 30th. Back home, and the brother of former New South Wales Premier Dominic Perrottet is facing accusations that he lied to the state's corruption watchdog about his dealings with fugitive property developer Jean Nassif. Charles Perrottet has been giving evidence at the ICAC, which is examining whether he used his Liberal Party connections to help Nassif's business interests, under questioning from counsel assisting Dr Peggy Dwyer SC. Mr Perrottet told the inquiry he often misled Nassif to appease him, and he had his own ulterior motives.
3: And were you pretty comfortable in politics with regularly misleading various people to achieve your ends?
4: Look, in politics sometimes, you know, you say things to people that aren't 100% the truth.
3: So are you comfortable telling untruths in this jurisdiction?
4: No.
0: Dominic Perrottet is not accused of any wrongdoing. University of Canberra Vice-Chancellor Bill Shorten says there will be no forced redundancies in a planned restructure of its faculties announced yesterday. Mr Shorten has proposed the university's five faculties be merged into two in a town hall meeting. He says with the restructure, everyone will still have a job, but eventually the university will not need as many senior managers.
5: Each executive dean's position has a certain dollar value to it. We won't need as many in the future, but everyone still has a job, and there's work here to be done.
0: Former champion boxer Anthony Mundine says he always wanted to be like his father growing up. One of the country's most accomplished Indigenous fighters, Tony Mundine, has died aged 75. He was the only Australian boxer to compete professionally in four weight divisions and held the Australian titles at middleweight, light heavyweight, cruiserweight and heavyweight. His death was confirmed by his son Anthony Mundine, who says his father was everything to him.
6: Taught me how to be a man, taught me make the right choices in life. You know, don't drink, don't smoke, no drugs. And I live by that to today. You know what I mean? I wanted to be like him growing up because I saw the admiration and respect he used to get from people.
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10: Hello, hope your Tuesday started well. It's 6 minutes past four on the East Coast. It's 24 to four in South Australia and the Northern Territory, and six past two in the West. Hey, we've been speaking this morning to you about moments of greatness when you see a great, sporting great in particular in their prime. You realise it's a real privilege to have been at an event when you've seen a footballer, cricketer, whatever it is, an athlete, maybe the Olympic Games, produce something special, because Lionel Messi has announced that he is finishing his international career with Argentina. The 39-year-old World Cup winner, Ballon d'Or winner, of course, unable to get Argentina across the line in the World Cup final more recently, but a storied career beyond belief. And if you've been lucky enough, as I have, to see him play both for Argentina and for his club Barcelona, you every time understood you were amongst the greats. But much closer to home, it happens too. This one from Chipper on King Island, our good friend. You can't go past Alex Jezelenko. What a champion he was when he was playing at his peak for Carlton in the early 70s. He electrified VFL football, and that mark that he took in the 1970 grand final against Collingwood is iconic, no doubt about it. This one also came through. It's interesting. I saw David Graham, the Australian golfer, win the individual 1970 World Cup of Golf in Buenos Aires in Argentina in 1970. And that would have been a moment for sure. Absolutely. And this from Andy from Parks. I was at the SCG in 1996 when Michael Bevan hit a four off Roger Harper, the West Indian, to win the game for Australia. This game, in my view, cemented Michael Bevan's reputation, which still goes on today, as the one-day specialist amongst the greats, and we'd witnessed one of the greatest cricket match finishes ever. Fair enough. It was an iconic moment. Keep them coming through. 1-300-800-222 if you want to actually call, or 0437-774-774 for your text messages on that one. In a moment, though, we're going to speak with Andrew Chapman, photographer, who has got a new exhibition in Melbourne called The Green Bus. And now Andrew has put together an exhibition which is basically part of his life's work. 55 years of a photographic journey through the streets of the city he loves, Melbourne. So not just the famous people, but ordinary faces, ordinary landscapes that show the city both as it was, but as it has changed as well. I'm really looking forward to that conversation. We'll catch up with him in just a moment here on ABC Radio Overnights. And of course, I'm happy to take your calls as well. Before Andrew, though, Depeche Mode here on ABC Radio Overnights.

0: 981, Depeche Mode. Just can't get enough. ABC Radio overnights. This has come through from Jim and Goondiwindi on great sporting iconic moments where you knew you were amongst greatness. Steve Bradbury's Winter Olympic speed skating gold medal. Fair enough too. Kept to his race plan. Stayed back. Kept out of the way. Everyone fell over. Race plan completes. He wins. What more could you want? Gold for Australia. And from Evelyn as well, who sent through Tony Lockett at the SCG playing for the Sydney Swans when he broke the goals record of 1,360, I think it was at the time. Wobble one through from that left forward pocket at the Noble stand-in as it was back in the day. Yeah, that was pretty special, especially for us Saints fans. You remember that, and a lot of Sydney people forget this, that 898 of those goals, not that I was counting, but 898 of those goals were kicked in St Kilda colours. Gets written out of history a little bit. That's just my little 5 cents on that.
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0: Andrew Chapman is a photographer who has a love affair with the city that he calls home, Melbourne, and he's put together a brilliant exhibition called The Green Bus. It's a 55-year photographic journey through the streets of Melbourne. It's basically a bit of a love letter, from what I can tell from the photos I've seen, to Melbourne. And you can go and see it if you're in Melbourne over the next couple of weeks. And Andrew's been good enough to be with us this morning on ABC Radio Overnights. Hello, Andrew. How are you going?
2: I'm good, Francis. How are you going?
0: I'm really well. Look, I'm somebody who's a Melburnian and loves photographic journalism, like the work that you do. This is a really special thing to see. So when did you first pick up a camera and start photographing your city?
2: Well, when I first picked up a camera, probably around about 1970, 71, well, certainly by 71, and I started going in on the bus to town. The Green Bus was from our local area in Elsternwick, not too far from the old ABC studios, in fact. And, I got to know the city. I got to find my own way and discover it with a camera, which was really fortunate.
0: What's it? Do you remember what sort of camera you were using back then?
2: Oh, I had everything. I had and still do have an old Zeiss Icon, a medium format film camera. It was my dad's. And then I had a Praktika, a Pentax, then a Leica. Luckily, I was very lucky to have it. It was an old Leica. We bought it in the trading post for $40.
0: Very nice investment for $40.
2: It was. It was a 1936 model, 3A. 1937, sorry. I just checked with the factory to authenticate the date and found out it was a year older than I thought it was.
0: So this exhibition you've put together, I mean, it stings back all the way back to 1971, to the moratorium marches around the Vietnam War, through to 2014. That's a long period of time. And was your plan to try to give people a sense of not only what the city was like in any given moment, but how it's changed?
2: Plan would be a nice word. When you're 16, you're just taking photographs and learning to cut your teeth. And then as you go on, I'm a fly on the wall photographer, I guess you might say. I just like to see things how they are. And what's the word for it? I'm a street photographer. I guess that's the main word for it. And whilst I've been many other types of photographer in terms of work, I've always had this love of being on the street and taking photographs on the street of people just doing what they are. There's an element of

0: truth about it.
1: There is something beautiful about catching people in a moment, isn't there? And it's both basically a bit of social history as much as anything else, that it's a moment in time with a real human touch.
0: It is, it is. And, you know, the other thing, I guess, about it is, you know, you can stay home and sleep in the morning, or you can get out of bed and go and take some photographs. And I think I tended to do that. I tended to hit the street early. I tended to go to, you know, it's Anzac Day. I'd go down to the parade and take some photographs. If it's Moomba or the parade, I'd go out and go walking around and photographing people doing what they're doing. They're all distracted. No one's looking for a camera. In fact, in the early days, most people weren't really aware that you were there as a street photographer. Today it's different. You know, everyone's hyper aware as soon as anyone picks up a phone that there's the potential they might be photographed. And it's a different environment we go through today than what we were going through back then.
1: Did you know you were capturing history at the time? I'm just looking at one of the photos in the exhibition, and it's at the Milko and a bread cart delivering homes to Daly. And I remember vaguely when I was younger, I think it was the last of the milk carts that would come around to our place in Broadmeadows. We had a dairy nearby. This is in Melbourne's northern suburbs.
0: Yeah,
1: and
0: sure.
1: That was a thing. But you've captured this beautiful photo of a fella who's with his horse and he's about to go out on the run. When you're doing that, are you capturing it for posterity, or are you just looking for a moment?
0: Oh, no, I think I'm capturing it. I was aware back then that the horse-drawn Milkos were dropping out. And he was a pretty amazing guy. He hadn't left Port or South Melbourne in all his life. You know, he was true local, and you know, had some amazing stories of South and Port Melbourne, standing on a street corner, and there's a funeral procession going by, and as they did in those days, everybody took their hats off, and he took his hat off, and the bloke next to him said, "What are you doing?" He said, "I'm taking my hat off, mark of respect," and that bloke said to him, he said, He's scabbed in the 1930-something strike. We don't take our hats off to scab. And it was totally a local village back then.
1: Yeah, long memories too. Still is around Port Melbourne, South Melbourne, and a little suburb called Montague sandwiched in between it. Very Melbourne stories, but every city's got those stories. Andrew Chapman's with us, photographer. His exhibition, The Green Bus, Andrew Chapman's 55-year photographic journey through the streets of Melbourne, is happening in Melbourne. But I'm sure, are these pictures, photos going to be up online so people around the country can see them, Andrew?
0: Not online yet. We might do that into the future. But having said that, you said that the exhibition's on for a couple of weeks. It's actually on for 4 months.
1: So, oh, fantastic.
0: It's going to be at the Melbourne Town Hall until February the 19th.
1: But you are doing a talk there this weekend?
0: Yeah, I'm doing a talk on Saturday. It's nearly booked out. There's six spaces left. I think if you go onto the City of Melbourne Arts their website, and then get onto the City Gallery section, they should be able to make a booking for it via there. I might even do another talk later in the year. I'll see how we're going.
1: How hard was it to go through all of the photographs that you have and to select the ones you wanted to represent your work in this particular exhibition?
0: Well, that's the hardest part of being a photographer, and that's knowing how to edit, I guess. There's always some photos you've got to cut loose and cut away. And, you know, when you're looking for 55 images out of 55 years, that's a really hard ask, I've got to say. I feel there's what I settled on were pretty good. There's quite a mix of different things, as much different times. And it shows a real sense of a different place back in the early 70s. There's a photo, I don't know if it came to you, was sent to you, but there's a shot of Melbourne taken from the top of the Park Towers Housing Commission flats in South Melbourne. And I was just a young student, and I went in there and went up to the, I don't know, it was the 20th or 30th floor, whatever the top was, and stuck my camera over the balcony and took a photo. I mean, I don't even think you'd be allowed to just go in and do that these days. But Melbourne it wasn't a village, but it was so tiny compared to what it's become. It's really one of the remarkable views, in a sense.
1: Yeah, I'm looking at the photo right now, Andrew, from the Arts Hub website where it's up. And, I mean, the skyline has changed dramatically. And there's a documentary called The Lost City of Melbourne as well, which looks at the sort of changing skyline and landscape of Melbourne, and how that great Victorian and post-Gold Rush boom architecture that made Melbourne one of the richest cities in the world and one of the grandest cities in the world has sort of been lost in the rush to build these glass towers.
0: Yeah. Well, so much has been lost. And, you know, I think, was it Norm Gallagher? Who was doing the green bands back in the 60s, and the newspapers were, I think it was Norm Gallagher. I know Norm had other activities, but the builders who stopped a lot of that happening, they ought to get a medal. They were derided as being communists and, you know, in the mainstream press, but and agitators, that sort of thing. But they really did Melbourne a fabulous service, putting some bands on and preserving some of that. And if we'd come to it about 10 years earlier, I think there would be a much grander legacy of buildings left there. Places like the Eastern Hill Market, for example, that was knocked over for the Southern Cross Hotel. That would be an example there, you know.
1: And every city has that. I mean, Brisbane and Brisbaneites still mourn the loss of Cloudlands and so much of the architecture that was lost in the 70s and 80s during the Bjelke-Petersen era, when the rush to build modern buildings meant that a lot of its heritage was knocked down as well. And Sydney the same. The green bands in the rocks, which saved so much of Australia's colonial heritage, is another example of where that stuff
0: was
1: important.
0: Well, that was the same movement, yeah.
1: Indeed. Did you ever run into trouble taking photos? We know that, you know, you used to be able to... Remy Ellis, for instance, another great Australian photographer, was... You probably knew Remy. Was unashamedly, you know, walking up to people on beaches and whatnot back in the 80s when the nude sunbathing and topless sunbathing was a thing, and taking photos of them, getting chased off beaches and you know, sometimes getting in sticky situations because he just needed to get the shot. Andrew Chapman, did that happen to you?
0: I was told to shut that thing up by the police once when I was photographing an arrest in Flinders Lane. It was but generally not. Generally people didn't mind, and I don't know why. I was just a young kid. I wasn't trancing around with a great big camera that said I'm a professional by any means, but yeah, maybe there was a better acceptance of it there. Yeah, I knew Rennie, and he's a legend in photography, what he did. And in fact, you know, I met him the day before he died.
1: Oh,
0: and
1: wow.
0: We were chatting about swimming and lapping, and we're up at a gallery and having a bit of a chat. And then the next day someone said, "Do you know Rennie Ellis has died?" And I said, "Oh, I was talking to him yesterday. I don't think he's dead." But, you know.
1: That's the way of life, isn't it? That's the way it goes. His legacy is wonderful.
0: Yeah, and, you know, there's the story. Get on with it, you know. Don't wait around. If you've got something to do, do it. And that's what I try to do.
1: Do you have a couple of favourites? If you had to pick out a couple of favourites, I'm just looking at one that I love now because it's so of its time. 1980, July 1980, a photograph of a comrade, a true believer in the city, selling a copy of the Tribune, which was the Communist Party newspaper in Australia for a very long time. You know, to stand on the street corner as a lefty ratbag selling the Tribune, you had to be pretty tough, because I'm sure you got a bit of free life advice as you did it. But the stoicism in his face as he holds up a copy of the Tribune is a very Melbourne thing. And I'm sure other cities, again, had their own versions of this.
0: Yeah, no, that's a beautiful photograph. I guess I've got a couple. The first one would be the Ford Cortina on fire at Morley Ford down by the riverside. They used to have a smack of Fitzgibbon singing, "Down by the riverside." Sorry, I can't sing. But, this car's outside the Morley Ford dealership, and they're trying to winch the bonnet of a Ford Cortina open as there's smoke billowing out of it. And it had just come out of the service workshops. And so that's one of my favourites. So I think it's got a lovely feel of time and place about it.
1: One of my favourites, also, Andrew, I just want to talk to you about this one too, is that the one at the Bourke Street Mall, or Bourke Street, probably wasn't the mall at that time in Melbourne, during a protest against Malcolm Fraser at the height of the dismissal, because it captures youth culture at the time, all these young people, the way they dress, the way they look, it is so of the 70s.
0: It is. And it's funny, you know, you don't see the change, but the change just...

0: he's in the street of great, and the girl looking, and the young bloke, yeah, it looks fantastic.
1: It does. And the contrast to that is to that shot from 1980, and this is a photo that Andrew took at the auctioneer's Newmarket sale yards, where my early childhood memory of living, my first few years of my life in Melbourne were in the Flemington flats, the Housing Commission flats Flemington. So I remember the smell of the sale yard. So for people who aren't from Melbourne, there's a big cattle yard that was right next to Newmarket Railway Station, and where livestock from all over Victoria would be brought to be sold and whatnot. But it was right in the centre of town. And my enduring memory of my first 3 or 4 years is the smell of that cattle yard. And there's a photo here of three old blokes in hats and pipes and long coats, obviously looking at the livestock.
0: Yeah, they're the auctioneers, and they used to have these big red gum fences, quite high, quite solid, to stand the knocking around of the cattle, and they'd have flat tops on them, and you could walk around over the cattle pens, and these guys would stand up there and, call the prices, take the bids, that sort of thing. There'd be usually an auctioneer and his assistant taking down the prices. And it was, one of the things about it is no one's wearing any advertising.
1: Yes.
0: They've all just got hats and coats. That all changed in that decade. That really did change from the late 70s on. But it was a great place. You could go down there and tell them what you're doing. Oh, I'm a student taking photos. And they'd let you up. You could walk down the laneways in between the cattle, and you could climb up on top and get vantage points. And, that's a great place for a young photographer to be.
1: Andrew, I can't wait to see the exhibition in full. Remind people, if they can get to it, it's there for 4 months, where it is in Melbourne.
0: It's at the Town Hall on Swanson Street. It's at the City Gallery. It's on from this Thursday, through to February the 19th, Monday to Friday.
1: Well, it's a great collection of photographs, and congratulations on putting it together, and thank you for giving us your time this morning here on ABC Radio Overnights.
0: That's a pleasure, Francis.
1: Andrew Chapman there. He's a photographer, lifelong photographer, as he said, as a very young boy, picking up a camera and still doing it. And his exhibition, The Green Bus, is in Melbourne. It's there for 4 months. So if you're making a trip to Melbourne over that time, definitely pop into the Town Hall and have a look at his work. You'll get a really good sense of what the city was like and what its character and spirit was. If you're a visitor in particular, it's a perfect way to start a visit to Melbourne, checking out Andrew's photos at the Town Hall. And it was good to catch up with him and have a chat about that. Coming up in a moment, though, we're going to be getting back to here and now and talking about the changing nature of the way we spend our money. Jonathan Barrett from The Guardian, the business editor, is going to talk to us about what the reporting season from major companies, they're all sort of delivering their report cards at the moment, and their profit and loss and how their financial year has gone, what it tells us about how Australians are dealing with a cost of living crisis, what we're spending our money on, what we're saving on, and we'll take some calls from you as well about, what your personal choices have been in all of that. That's all ahead of us here on ABC Radio Overnights.
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1: Francis Leach with you on this Tuesday morning, where it's just gone 4:30 on the East Coast, 4 a.m. in Adelaide and Darwin, and 2:30 in Perth. Bobbin Greenacre is ready to talk to us about a great sporting moment where he realised he was amongst a legend of whichever sport he was watching. G'day, Bob. How are you?
4: G'day, Francis. Look, just to interrupt, the chap that was the head of the Builders Labourers Federation was Jack Mundy.
1: Yes, in Sydney.
4: But Norm Gallagher was from Melbourne, and he took over afterwards, and they had the green bands, and they were a lot of people supported the green bands too, and a very left of centre, the Builders Labourers Federation.
1: Very much.
4: Jack, I knew Jack Mundy pretty well. He was a mate of my dad's. My dad worked on the Sydney Opera House in the early 60s. Built the foundations. It took 2 years to build the foundations for the Sydney Opera House.
1: And, what a legacy.

0: being I'm amongst greatness here.
1: Listen, I loved rugby, and the captain of the Wallabies was George Gregan, very interesting fellow in himself. He scored a couple of tries out of the blue that we won the Bledisloe Cup a couple of times. That's the competition between Australia and New Zealand. It's always fiercely contested, but usually the Kiwis finish on top.
0: Yes, it's been a long time.
1: Not in George's day, though.
0: No, he was one of the members of that great Australian team. Good on you, Bob.
1: Thanks.
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0: ABC Radio Overnights, hope you're well. Now, there's one thing about how we spend our money, and that is it tells us exactly what our priorities are. And we make choices, and in the end, they reflect where the price point is, where the pressure is, and what we prioritise. And that is something that is showing up in the latest economic data. And Jonathan Barrett, who's economics and business editor at The Guardian, has written a really interesting report about the current corporate reporting season, when companies basically open their books and show you their homework, what profits they've made and how their business have gone. And he's had a dive into how that information can tell us about the cost of living pressures people are facing. And Jonathan's been good enough to join us here on ABC Radio Overnights this morning. G'day, Jonathan. How are you going?
3: Oh, I'm very well. Thanks, Francis.
0: It is really telling, isn't it, that you can sort of look at the way we spend our money and build a picture of what Australians are prioritising, and maybe even, pontificate about why they're making those choices.
3: Yeah, you really get a feel for where they're cutting back and also where Australians are prioritising. So one example that came through in corporate reporting is that Domino's had to increase its prices. It really, the franchisees needed to be a bit more profitable, and in response, many Australians, they bought less pizza in response to the higher prices. At the same time, other things we were happy to prioritise, so Chemist Warehouse has really seen a spike in sales of weight loss drugs, so people are happy to keep spending on those sorts of things.
0: Which is fascinating in itself, because the weight loss drugs aren't cheap. But people have made them a priority for themselves, so GLP-1 drugs, and they're actually deciding that that's a higher priority than some other things, which is, interesting sort of look at the way our society is changing a little bit and the values that we have as a wider community.
3: What was really interesting is that those who were buying those GLP-1 injections were also putting other things into their shopping basket. So, yes, they're prioritising those drugs, which are pricey. But also, rapid weight loss can lead to muscle loss as well. So they're putting kind of protein powder in their shopping baskets as well. And the really interesting one that came through for me was a lot of those customers are putting beauty products in there. So they're obviously really prioritizing how they look. And so if they're losing a bit of weight, they also kind of putting cosmetics and other things into those baskets.
0: So it's a bit like the Dr. Seuss book, The Stars Upon Thars. You take it off and then you put it back on. You're losing weight, but you need the muscle mass. So you're doubling your expense to try to achieve that balance. It's a bit of a carousel you can get on with that one. The pizza one's interesting because you talk about Domino's reducing pizza sales because the price has gone up. I'd imagine that pizza as a cut price option for food, not always maybe the healthiest, but at a price point that people can afford, would have been fairly impervious to changes in the past. But is that becoming more sensitive because the cost of living crisis is really biting, and so an extra dollar or two on a pizza really matters now?
3: Well, I think it's still pretty popular. It's still a pretty cheap option. I know my teenager is still buying. But it was just almost so cheap before that sales were just booming, and they just found they couldn't really keep that kind of business model going. It just wasn't profitable enough for the store owners. So there might be a little bit of that, but it's just, sales are still reasonably strong, just not quite as strong as they were previously.
0: Jonathan Barrett, business editor at The Guardian, is with us looking at the reporting season in corporate Australia and looking at what it tells us about how we're spending our money and what we prioritise. Love to hear from you, 1-300-800-222. Have you made these choices? Maybe have you sworn off pizza for a while because it's too expensive? Are you? You don't have to tell us, but have you thought about the GLP?

0: GLP-1 drugs, and is it expensive, but do you prioritise it? Tell us about what you are maybe leaving out or taking up in terms of your spend to try to make your budget work for you. 1-300-800-222, or you can send through a text message, 0437-774-774. One of the other ones you mentioned, Jonathan, is Anko. Now, I wasn't aware of this home brand. Tell us about Kmart's home brand Anko and what it's been able to do.
1: Right, so Anko kind of came into the market, owned by Kmart. It's kind of store brand. It came in around 2019, and they really specialise in what are called dupes. So think of an expensive item, and then Anko makes it of, well, hopefully similar quality, but at a much lower price. And that's really where they started. It's proven very popular. It's been great for Kmart and its owner, Wesfarmers. And so they've just been constantly expanding that range, in so much as there are even Anko branded stores overseas now where actually that's the name of the store. The big change that's come through in recent months is they initially started really just going for that, I guess, entry level customer who wants a very cheap, similar product to something more expensive. And now they're trying to go a bit up market. So if you go into their stores, you'll see kind of the entry level price and then something maybe that looks a little bit nicer or better quality at a slightly higher price and so on.
0: So that's working and maybe challenging. Which other retailers are they sort of looking at challenging or taking on in competition directly?
1: Yeah, in the last several months, they're also moving into homewares and furniture. They really just got started with one store there, but they want to take on IKEA. So that shows the change. It went from a home brand that, just with some very like small kind of products that you might see in a typical big retailer. And now they're really getting into like the furniture and the homewares, which are generally more expensive items.
0: And we have to say, whether we want to buy this stuff or not, given the lack of competition in the Australian marketplace for something like an IKEA or a Bunnings or whatever, that anyone who tries to at least put a competitor in the market has to be better for consumers, even if we don't want to buy the stuff, at least it's the market working properly.
1: Yeah, why not? It is a success story for the parent company. It is ultimately an Australian company, and why not have another choice in the market? That's right.
0: What about electric cars and EVs and hybrids? What's the reporting season told us about Australia's uptake of these vehicles? There was a political play about 7 or 8, maybe 10 years ago now, where the EV was going to kill the weekend. We were all going to be frightened of buying them. Has that passed us by, and have electric vehicles become prominent when it comes to Australian car sales?
1: Yeah, so they had been increasing progressively, and then we had really the petrol price bump around March, which coincided with the Middle East or the latest Middle East conflict. And we saw then just a surge in sales of not just like pure electrics, but also hybrids. And car yards, including Eagers Automotive, have seen that continue. And one interesting trend is not everyone goes straight from a petrol car to an EV. They might go to a plug-in or a hybrid along the way. And it's seen this kind of progression where people go down that track and basically never go back. So you might start with a full petrol, you might dip your toe in with a plug-in hybrid and then go to a full electric. So those sales, I mean, they're running almost 3 times higher than they were a year ago. So we saw that kind of oil crisis really push a few people into EVs and hybrids and have never looked back.
0: Jonathan Barrett's with us from The Guardian, business editor, looking at the reporting season, our big businesses, big corporates reporting and showing their books and what we're actually buying, how we're spending our money. And happy to take your calls, 1-300-800-222. Tell us, are you making different choices now when it comes to your budget and the things that you're purchasing, whether it's leaving pizza out, maybe it is buying an electric vehicle. I'd love to hear if you've made a conscious decision, or maybe you've found that you've made choices along the way that reflect, the pressure of paying for things these days. Give us a call, 1-300-800-222. Tell us what it is and what choice you made. And you can also send your text through 0437 774 774. what it is that you made the choice about. Just on this, it's interesting. Is the increase in interest in purchasing these vehicles, Jonathan, forced the price up? I mean, is demand outstripping supply at the moment?
1: There were certainly a few shortages or delays in delivery in around that peak period of kind of March, April, when a lot of people decided to make those purchases. It seems to have kind of leveled up now, and so most of those vehicles are in supply. But and you're seeing it in the car yard. You know, very different types of brands. Getting a lot of EVs from China into the car yards now because they tend to be pretty reasonably priced. And so I guess you see the market responding to that demand for hybrids and EVs with the sorts of cars you're now seeing in car yards.
0: And just to finish, the snail mail, the letter, it's dying a slow but inevitable death, isn't it? And the reporting season has shown that with Australia Post's reports.
1: Yeah, Australia Post is losing a lot of money. It's a government-owned agency, but they do, you know, try to not lose too much. They've noted that kind of letter sending has dropped again another 15% in terms of volumes over the past 12 months. That's part of a long-term trend. We're actually sending the same kind of letter volumes now as we were in the 1930s. And you think about our population change since then, we're about four times the size now. So look, in order to not lose quite so much money, Australia Post has been really bumping up the price of stamps. Would you believe I hadn't sent a letter for a long time, but $1.85 from September, and just over a decade ago, it was about 70 cents. So it feels like more than the beginning of the end of letter sending.
0: Does that mean big problems for Australia Post being able to function, or has parcel sending substituted for letter sending and making the business still pretty viable?
1: Well, there's certainly a lot of demand in parcel. You think about all the online purchases that we're making, but that is also quite a competitive industry. You have private operators who are competing against Australia Post. So certainly they've benefited from that. But Australia Post keeps making the point that even when letter volumes decline, like, it still has to keep all the same infrastructure and keep getting out to, you know, all the various regional areas to deliver what letters that they do have. So they haven't really experienced a drop in costs. So it's, yes, they're making more money from parcels, but it's not enough to offset the amount they're losing from keeping that infrastructure to get mail to people.
0: I think the last time I sent a letter was an aerogram that I wrote from overseas back home a long, long time ago, when it was a thing to send a letter when you're travelling overseas. Those days are long gone, Jonathan.
1: Yeah, probably an email's a little easier now.
0: Very much so. Hey, it's been great having a look at all of this with you. Thank you for giving us your time.
1: Thank you very much.
0: Jonathan Jonathan Barrett, business editor with The Guardian, talking to us about reporting season and what it's been telling us, those business reports, those corporate reports about how we're spending our money, where we've tightened our belts, and how we're dealing with the cost of living crisis. Francis Leach with you. Coming up in a moment, we will go and have a look at the state of the nation, some of the stories that have been happening over the last little while, and in about half an hour, once we get the latest ABC news, Kate Mead, ABC reporter, will be in to look ahead at the news of the day. Before that, the Stems.

0: Perth legends, the Stems, at first sight. A couple of text messages coming through on the issue of where we're spending our money. Yes, no more pizza for me. Last time I ordered two pizzas, one large, one medium, $62. Way too much. That's from Helen. And this one from someone else. I've cut back on weekends away. The cost is outrageous. It's hundreds of dollars per night at the end of the day. It's just a place to sleep. So as a priority, that has had to go. So, yes, people are making difficult choices and making choices that actually make sense to them. It's ABC Radio Overnights.
1: Every community has stories worth sharing. ABC Your Say is your chance to join the conversation. 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ABC Your Say will be out and about in towns, regions and cities across Australia, listening to what matters most to you.
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0: Good morning to you. 10 to 4 on the east coast of Australia. If you are just waking up, and also that's 20 past 4 in South Australia and the Northern Territory, and 10 to 3 in the west. Let's have a look at the state of the nation and to New South Wales. The government in New South Wales has classified motor neuron disease, MND, as a notable condition, meaning that medical practitioners will be required to report diagnosis as well as where their patients live and their occupations. Now, the initiative will enforce the collection and reporting of key data from those with the disease, and that's to help researchers who are working on MMD preventions, treatments and cures. It's the first time this has happened. ABC Sydney Drive presenter Thomas Arrighi spoke to Professor of Neurology Dominic Rowe, who heads up Macquarie University's MMD Research Centre, about the significance of this move.
6: Not only is New South Wales the first jurisdiction in Australia, to my knowledge, it's the first jurisdiction globally to accord the seriousness that this disease requires. So one in 200 Australians will die from this disease. And so making it notifiable lets us, for the first time, accurately identify who has motor neuron disease in New South Wales. So it's estimated that there's 750 people in New South Wales, but nobody knows. And so 90% of motor neuron disease is sporadic, 10% is genetic, and we've made huge inroads into treating some of the genetic forms of motor neuron disease. But the cause of sporadic motor neuron disease, which affects 90% of all people with motor neuron disease, still remains unknown. And in this day and age, that's completely unacceptable. Mm. So notifying, being able to identify who has motor neuron disease will enable us to do a deep dive into the cause of sporadic motor neuron disease, because our contention is that this is an environmental disease, that it's related to where you live, what you do for a living, and perhaps even what you do for recreation.
7: I wanted to ask you about that. You are one of a growing number of researchers who suspect that MND is an environmental disease, as you say. Is there a growing acceptance in the medical community that environmental factors are to blame for that 90% of cases that are dubbed, as you say, sporadic?
6: There's overwhelming evidence, Thomas. So motor neuron disease in the last 37 years has increased by 300% as a cause of death in Australia. So even correcting for population growth, it's still a 250% increase in the proportion of deaths.
0: They're significant numbers and might shock a number of us that the disease is so prevalent there. Dominic Rowe speaking there from Macquarie University's MMD Research Centre to Thomas Arrighi on ABC Radio Sydney. To Perth now, ABC Perth's Drive presenter Ollie Peterson spoke with Senator Pauline Hanson after One Nation's win in the Secret Harbour by-election, the state by-election on the weekend, and she was full of praise for the state's Liberal Party leader, Basil Zemplis.
8: So grateful to Basil that he's got common sense about him. He could see it, work together, you know. We're on the same lines as a lot of conservative policies. We're out of touch with the, we don't think the same lines as the Labor Greens over there. All these activist groups and organisations, they're destroying the state. So, you know, here's a man with vision and common sense. Good on him. Unlike some of the other Liberal members of Parliament, they need to wake up to themselves. because they're all in fear of losing their power and positions. It's not about you. It's about the people out there for the best outcomes for them. And, you know, it's about working together. But I have no doubt, if Labor or any other political party or independent puts up legislation or policies on the floor of Parliament that is in the best interest for the state or the federally, we will support it. There's no problem about it. We do support it. But if I put it up on the federal floor of Parliament, they will don't do anything about it. They won't support good policy. That's the difference between One Nation and these other political parties. They're so arrogant, full of their own self-importance. They don't give a damn about the people out there, and it frustrates me.
0: Senator Pauline Hanson, National Leader of the One Nation Party in the Federal Parliament, speaking on ABC Perth's Drive program with Ollie Peterson yesterday. Looking overseas, obviously plenty of Australians and Australian families still waiting anxiously for news from Nepal after events there on the weekend. Professor Arnold Dix is a world-renowned geologist, engineer and tunnelling expert, and he is known for his integral part in the Uttarakhand tunnel rescue in India in 2023, which helped rescue 41 Indian workers from a tunnel collapse high in the Himalayas. Right now, he is advising rescuers in Nepal about the work that they're doing, trying to get to trap people in tunnels there after that landslip and the floods over the weekend. He spoke with Waleed Ali on ABC Radio Melbourne about the work that he's doing.
3: I'm literally at my desk because images are coming to me, then I give advice.
4: Yeah.
3: So it's like a round-the-clock feedback thing. So, yeah, if I have to go, I have to go.
4: What are you seeing?
3: So some good news for the project that I'm mostly working on overnight. We seem to have found the end of one of the tunnels that lead back to the powerhouse. I've been working on that for the last few days. The images you would have seen, the amount of soil, rocks, what have you, that have been deposited, we literally couldn't find our power station.
4: Right.
3: And so using satellite imagery and as-built drawings and we took our best guess and we started digging yesterday, and overnight we seem to have hit the entrance. So that's good news. So at least we know we're in the right spot.
4: Mm.
3: And but it's difficult. We've got 27 hydro schemes either completely destroyed or partially destroyed, and amongst the teams we've been divided up and mostly given like a power station each or what have you. So the one that I'm mostly working on was partly operational. One of the turbines was, one wasn't. My particular power station, we lost all of our construction camp, which means we lost all of the people as well.
4: Mm-hmm.
3: And so the only possibility for survival will be those who are trapped at the moment inside the turbine rooms and maybe the tunnels that lead to it. And that would have just been by chance because there was no warning. So mm-hmm. Whoever happened to be in there may be still alive.
4: Do you have any sense of how many people you might be talking about?
3: In my one, our best guess is something in the order of maybe 40 to 100, maybe.
4: Mm.
3: But we don't really know. And we certainly haven't – we've got no information. Like, we've got no signal from them. We've got no – like, we haven't heard anything. But then we don't expect to because they're buried so deep underground. And we've been trying various ways to get to them. But this is really good. Well, it's good news. I mean, at least we found the end of the tunnel. And that's like finding a needle in a haystack. And thank you, high-speed internet sitting here at Monbolt, because that's how, because I've got like helicopter vision and satellite vision and everything.
0: Professor Arnold Dix there, a world-renowned geologist, speaking with Waleed Ali about the work that he's doing to try to assist in locating and rescuing those who might still be trapped in those Nepalese tunnels following the earthquake and the flood, or the landslip, I should say, and the flood last weekend, which has claimed so many lives, with still dozens and dozens of Australians unaccounted for. Now, the widespread devastation in Nepal it has washed away villages, destroyed critical infrastructure, and as we know, the death toll continues to rise, and people are searching. Rescue teams are out there doing what they can. People are in urgent need of shelter, food, clean water and basics, and many of us are looking for a way to help. The ABC is supporting the Emergency Action Alliance. It's launched the Nepal Flood Disaster Appeal to support the charity and the work they're doing in Nepal. You can head to abc.net.au/gives. abc.net.au/gives, and your donation will help provide food, water, financial support and emergency shelter for those people in crisis. Once again, that website, if you feel inclined to make a contribution, it is abc.net.au/gives. Coming up to the latest from the ABC newsroom. After that, Kate Mead, ABC reporter, to join us.
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15: Good morning. This is ABC News with David Rollins. Rescuers are racing to free workers feared trapped in hydropower project tunnels in the wake of a flash flood in Nepal that's killed more than 950 people. At least 45 Australians are among thousands still missing. Nick Parmeter has the latest.
16: A private sector association representing power companies says hundreds of workers are unaccounted for at a dozen hydropower projects damaged by the floods close to Nepal's border with China. Experts say that some workers could have access to oxygen, but others are warning that the chances of finding survivors is diminishing. The scale of the impact on the Chinese side of the border is becoming clearer, with rescue and relief efforts continuing there, where Australians are missing. Meanwhile, Nepal's Prime Minister, Birendra Shah, says the disaster shows the escalating impacts of climate change.
15: Australia's Foreign Minister says she has grave concerns for the Australians missing after last week's catastrophic flood in Nepal and Tibet. Penny Wong says the Australian government is working around the clock to locate the missing Australians.
17: We do hold grave fears, grave concerns for their safety, but we are determined to do everything we can to try and ascertain their whereabouts.
15: Emerging technology researchers have welcomed the federal government's proposed privacy law changes, saying they place more responsibility on companies rather than consumers. The proposed reforms include measures forcing social media platforms to delete personal information when requested. Dr. Milica Stilanovic from the University of Sydney says it's important for people to have control over their data as technology evolves.
18: It's a positive step in the right direction.

0: in that it's going to give individuals agency over how much data they're going to share and for how long. And when we're looking at the privacy aspect, particularly with covert surveillance and recording, when it comes to smart glasses, we're going to have the opportunity to have certain levers of protection.
1: Administrators of the embattled Bathla Group say its demise is just days away if they cannot secure urgent funding. Administrators need enough money to pay staff by Thursday, or the operation will have to shut down, leaving 200 projects in limbo. The New South Wales government has declined to provide a lifeline, but were hopeful that someone else might step forward. Administrator for Bathla, Stephen Longley, says he's still hopeful for a good outcome.
2: So what we're working on is a two-step funding process. Funding to get us a month of operations, that during that next month we'll then be able to assess what it's going to cost and what's required to complete the rest of the projects.
1: Closing arguments have begun in one of hip-hop's most anticipated trials for the man accused of orchestrating the death of Tupac Shakur. Dwayne Keffi D. Davis faces a single count of murder with a deadly weapon with the intent to promote, further or assist a criminal gang. Shakur was gunned down inside a car in Las Vegas nearly 30 years ago. The jury has heard from 24 witnesses called by prosecutors and three by the defence across 9 days. New York's Metropolitan Museum of Art is cancelling its planned exhibit honouring British designer John Galliano after a backlash over his past anti-Semitic and racist remarks. The museum says after thoughtful discussions with Galliano, it's decided to replace the planned exhibition with another. The designer joined in the statement, saying he believes it's best for the exhibition to not go ahead, adding he remains accountable for the pain caused by my words in the past. Galliano was one of fashion's leading designers until he was convicted in an anti-Semitism trial in France after a series of comments surfaced. Lionel Messi has ended his career with Argentina's soccer team after nearly 2 decades representing the national side. The BBC's Ollie Foster has the story.
3: Following the death of his father, Jorge, who couldn't travel to the US to see him play in his last and 6th World Cup finals, he posted then at the beginning of the month saying he didn't know how he could go on without his father, and he just could not imagine whether that could actually be a thing of him playing again. He's 39, so it doesn't come as a great surprise, but now he says the time is right to step away from the national setup.
1: And Nathan Cleary has been named as the Brad Fittler medal winner in Sydney last night for the second time in his rugby league career.
4: Are there any winners in the cost of living crisis? Has gambling become our national sport? How much more can our farmers survive? What's causing the algal bloom? Can we afford the energy transition?
5: Questions. They've never been more important. So the one thing we'll never question is our duty to keep asking. ABC News, keep asking.
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7: Hello, Tuesday. Hope your Tuesday's going to be a good one. It's 5:06 on the east coast of Australia, 4:24 in South Australia and the Northern Territory, and 3:06 in the west. Kate Mead, ABC reporter, in with me very soon to have a look at the news that's shaping on your Tuesday morning. But before we catch up with Kate, we need to check the markets and how they've been performing. Mike Girardi is with us from New York. He's an independent finance consultant in Manhattan. Good morning, Mike.
8: Hello, Francis. Cheers to you this morning.
7: And to you, opening day there for another trading week in the US, and how's it gone?
8: Well, all US market indices are trading lower this final trading week of August. And I guess you can blame it on Middle East tensions, escalation of fighting, and the surge in crude oil prices. Crude oil is up nearly 3%, or it was earlier.

0: like it's backed off a little bit on the supply disruption fears. And energy stocks, like the majors, like Exxon and Chevron, are outperforming the market, while the broader market sectors are facing selling pressure. In addition, markets continue to process the hawkish comments we had last week from Fed Chairman Kevin Warsh, where he said recent inflation drops are insufficient to signal a trend reversal in rates. And most people think that means higher rates. And as a result, investors are now pricing in a higher likelihood of an interest rate hike by year end. We didn't have any real economic news to speak of today. And following a mostly lower European close, we have the Dow Jones Industrial Average here at 3 o'clock, down 332 points to 53,228, or 0.6%. The S&P's down 0.5%, and the Nasdaq's down 0.5%. Crude oil is currently up $2.29 to $85.69 a barrel. Gold is down $48 to $44.81.90. Silver's down $96 to $66.83. And copper's up 2 cents to $6.6785. The Aussie's flattish in our market, trading around 71.64. And looking ahead, your stocks are poised to a little bit lower, down about 40 points. And that's it, Francis.
1: Thank you, John. We'll talk to you soon, Mike. Thanks a lot. Mike Girardi.
0: Okay, I'll talk to you soon.
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1: And it's a good morning to Kate Mead, who has a look at the news of the day for us here on ABC Radio Overnights. Hello, Kate. How are you going?
3: Very good. Big good morning to you, Francis.
1: And to you as well. What's happening?
3: Quite a bit, actually. And when we think about, for most of us, our biggest asset being the family home, housing prices will be top of the talk today. So, look, there is that concern still at the moment about the housing downturn and that it is expected to accelerate buyers and really making them really, really cautious about what's going on with interest rates and things like that. But there's something going on in Victoria that is worth taking a look at, and that is that from October, real estate agents will have to publish vendors' reserve prices at least 7 days before an auction or a sale. So the ABC will be talking to the experts what that means. Now, I don't know about you, but a lot of what I'm seeing is it feels like the real estate agents are still working this out too for Victorians. They're saying, okay, so this will be introduced then. Look, we understand that people might not want everyone to know what the reserve is. They'll also have to publish how much it actually sold for, the official figure. That will need to be published as well. So it will be interesting to see what the other states do in terms of, you know, will they follow suit with this type of publishing.
1: So basically
3: as well,
1: trying to deal with underquoting.
3: Yeah, this is it. It's so that the buyers, and I mean, that's the biggest gripe that you hear, right? You turn up to an auction and it goes for $150,000 over what you were expecting for it to pay and things like that. So they're really trying to nip that in the bud.
1: Well, New South Wales passed legislation on that, I think, earlier this year as well. So it must be incredibly frustrating to turn up to an auction. Not everyone does auctions, but, you know, if you are going to an auction and being told that the price is pegged or reserve is in and around a particular price point, and then get there and realise, actually, no, it hasn't been, and you find yourself, you know, either wasting your time or being drawn into a bidding battle that you can't afford.
3: This is it. And, you know, as someone that's tried to do the auction thing, as in the selling hat, it is the most stressful situation I have ever been through. I still get amazed when people choose that route, you know, to sell the home. I understand the benefits. I mean, we had a go at it, but it was stressful. I don't know.
1: So, I mean, we'd be finding agents and the penalties for agents who do, you know, systemically underquote.
3: Yeah, well, so this is the idea, right? So the policies are going to be set in stone now, and, you know, and it's to protect the buyers. It's to protect the sellers. It's about transparency moving forward.
1: Love to hear from people out there. 1-300-800-222. Kate Mead, ABC reporter, is with us talking about this today. Have you been in that situation maybe as a buyer or even as a seller where underquoting has caused heartburn for you at an auction or at an attempt to buy a property? Give us a call, 1-300-800-222, or, of course, you can send through your text message as well on 0437 774 774. As Kate said, the property market being so central to the well-being of so many people is where we put our greatest level of investment in the Australian landscape is in our property market, for better or for worse.
3: Now, the other thing that is in your news today is, and the conversation is continuing really, and that is around voluntary assisted dying and the policy around it. So what has happened is the Australian government has become the first state to call on the Commonwealth to legalise the use of telehealth consultation for VAD patients. Now, they have written to the Federal Attorney General. Oh, sorry.
1: So which state was that that's done that?
3: South Australia have done it. So they have written, they've called for the Commonwealth Criminal Code to be amended. They're arguing that the current restrictions disproportionately disadvantage people in regional and rural and remote Australia. So this comes, obviously, just after a couple of weeks ago, the Labor's National Conference, they backed removing telehealth barriers, exposing an internal rift within the party over the issue. So the conversation continues, but South Australia, again, they really seem to lead a few of these big policy changes, don't they? They really...
1: Well, traditionally they did, yes. Yeah. I mean, the Dunstan government in the 1970s was one of the pioneering governments on these issues as well. So,
3: yeah.
1: I mean, the Prime Minister objected to voluntary assisted dying via telehealth at the National Conference for the ALP. And, you know, there's an important discussion to be had around verifying people's freedom to speak freely in an environment where they are not in the room with the person who they are being consulted by. And, you know, questions are, and we know that elder abuse and financial abuse for older people is an issue. So if you couple that together with the issue of voluntary assisted dying and not being able to verify authentically that someone wants this to be their pathway in and of their own free will, that I understand the concern there. It is a difficult decision to sort of, but at the same time, as you point out, if you're living in remote and regional communities and you're sick,
3: yeah,
1: what do you do?
3: Well, this is it. And what you pointed out is that it is such an important conversation that we all need to be having, and write those letters to your local member and things like that, and make sure that you're having those voices. But, yeah, for me, when I read it, I guess coming from growing up in a regional area, I really sit around that access, making sure that people have access when they need it. And, you know, when the closest doctor can be a minimum an hour away or 3 hours away, how do we help those people in those situations?
1: Yeah, it's very difficult. I mean, as you would know, Kate, from your own personal experience, people with chronic illness living in regional and remote communities, treatment is difficult enough.
3: Oh, and, yeah, getting in a car or getting a specialist to come to town, all of those things.
1: So, having to wait for a consult.
3: Yeah, yeah. So telehealth has been a game changer. Of course, we've seen that. But as you said, that conversation is just still so important that people are also protected.
1: Kate Mead, ABC reporter, looking at some of the big issues that will be making news today here on ABC Radio Overnights. Kate, Dolly's still in making the news.
3: It's hard to believe that it's less than a week ago since Dolly Parton passed away aged 80. She has already been laid to rest, a very private ceremony with just family and immediate friends were there. She did not want a memorial. She didn't want any of the fanfare around that. The family have released a statement coming overnight, so I did pique my interest. They've said, look, we don't mind if people would like to do something of their own, but there won't be anything official from our party in terms of a memorial service. That's not what Dolly want. Instead, we are holding Dolly Fest. It was something that was already in the works, but now it's just got a little bit bigger. Originally, Dolly had planned to be performing and hosting it herself with a whole bunch of artists. It's going to happen next year.
1: Dolly Fest.
3: It's a Dolly Fest. There's going to be plenty of artists performing. It's going to happen one in Nashville and one in London in 2027. Now, I have not got the dates, but of course, they're telling people, don't you worry, you stay up to date at dollyparton.com.au and we'll be able to, not au, sorry, .com, and we'll keep you up to date with everything that's going on for Dolly Fest.
1: This could become an annual event.
3: I mean, if they need a reporter, I begrudgingly would drag my feet there. Someone's got to cover it for us.
1: Dolly Fest, and imagine the scramble to get on that bill. The honour to be performing at Dolly Fest.
3: It will be massive. It will be massive. But, you know, something else I was thinking of, I was torn between wanting to have the goodbye for Dolly, liking the funeral, liking that a memorial happens, and also really loving the privacy of it. You know, the quiet, intimate, she lived this huge life for the public, but this was her private life. And yeah, she's laid to rest privately. Yeah. It's lovely.
1: And having agency in her legacy, which is really, really important. Hey, John in Keysborough, Melbourne's given us a call about property, about underbidding. You can too, 1-300-800-222 or text us on 0437-774-774. Kate Mead, our ABC reporter, is with us as well. Good morning, John.
4: Yes, good morning. I guess I'm really just warning people against this dummy bidding because what happened with me there was two bidders at the auction, me, who wanted the property, and another bidder, and that bidder was a woman, and she held a iPad up against her in the air. And I assume that she was talking with the vendor who had arranged her to be a dummy bidder. I was told this by the next door neighbour, who I get along quite well with, and he said, I feel sorry for you, but it didn't help me overpaying for a property.
1: So someone was bidding the price up and never had any real intention to buy it, but it was just forcing you to go higher.
4: Yeah, that's correct. They were a dummy bidder. And my option was to take to the Supreme Court of Victoria, which would have been, I didn't have a lot of money left. It was after a divorce, and I didn't have a lot of money left, and I didn't want to risk burning what money I had up at the age of 73 now. I didn't want to risk burning that up. So I warn people to be very careful. I guess what brought me undone was there was only one other bidder. But I think they should, all people should be registered. But proving it was a dummy bidder, I thought was going to be a stretch.
3: Yeah, that's the challenge, isn't it?
1: Yeah, but you felt it in your bones, and you're probably right. Good on you, John. Thanks for your call.
4: All right, thank you.
1: Stay in Melbourne. And Alex in Mount Waverley wants to talk about voluntary assisted dying and the ethics around it. Kate Mead's with us as well, our ABC reporter. Good morning, Alex.
5: Morning. How are you going?
1: What's your position on this? Have you had experience of this?
5: Indirectly. Excuse me. My late grandfather, and the reason I have ethical concerns with it, he was, well, this is some time now, he was admitted to hospital, and there was a doctor there that labelled him as a do not resuscitate against his or the family's wishes. Now, when that occurred, I obviously questioned that, and it ended up in a bit of a heated discussion, to which the doctor advised me, and I quote, "It's not a matter of what he or the family wants, it's a matter of health economics." They were his words, and I will never forget them as long as I live.
3: Yeah.
1: He spoke the quiet bit out loud, Alex.
5: Yes. Now, when doctors say things like that, and then I hear things about voluntary assisted dying, I have very serious concerns on how doctors will treat it from an ethical standpoint and treat it as a dollar value on getting rid of sick people.
1: Well, I mean, I understand your point of view, definitely. I do know the legislation currently with voluntary assisted dying has rigorous checks and balances to ensure that the agency remains with the patient themselves, and they make all the decisions along the way. But the attitude that you reveal by your experiences, yeah, well, that's true. I mean, that's one of the things.
5: Things change, and it's slippery slope.
1: Look, mate, really appreciate the honesty of your description of what happened there, because that was must have been horrible.
3: Yeah, sorry to hear that was your experience too, at a time when it's hard enough as it is.
5: And I did write to the minister at the time over it, and the Victorian State Health Minister, and her reply to me was basically summarised that the doctor is within their rights to do that.
1: Alex, thank you. I'm really sorry that you were put through that, and your family.
5: No, thank you.
1: So that just shows just how complex and difficult it is to navigate, Kate Mead.
3: Oh, this, and it's not a one one size fits all situation, is it? It is just so personal. It is so personal. And you just hope that when you find yourself in a situation like Alex did at the hospital, that there is that wraparound of care, not just for the patient that's on the bed, but for those in the room.
1: Yeah. I mean, my experience when my father was dying was that the patient care where he was exemplary, compassionate, incredibly emotionally intelligent, and highly, highly valued. Mm. So that was my experience. I think a lot of people would have had that experience, but not everybody. And everybody deserves that experience.
3: Yeah.
1: Everybody does.
3: I agree.
1: All right. Kate Mead is with us. She's going to hang with us because we're going to catch up with James Finlay, broadcaster, ABC Radio Canberra, in just a sec.
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1: To James Finlay, our regional broadcaster. It's hardly regional ABC Radio Canberra. It's a bit of a punch in the gut for the national capital, but we'll talk to James about National Waddle Day today as well. But I really want to take this call from Howard, who's called us, Kate Mead, from Busselton, in beautiful Busselton, Western Australia, and his experience of the voluntary assisted dying laws. Good day, Howard. How are you?
10: Yeah, good morning, Francis. Yeah, I've got terminal cancer, no cure for me. I've got cancer for the rest of my life. I stopped chemo about 6 months ago after 4 years. We all know what the inevitable outcome's going to be. Towards the end of your life, you decided I didn't want to be hooked up to any machines.
1: Yep.
10: After chemo, a lot of my organs have broken down anyway. I mean, I've got a big lesion in the liver that's probably going to let me down anyway. And rather than take the decision to end my life for my family, I thought I would sign up to this voluntary assisted dying and have two local doctors decide when I will die soon.
1: And in terms of consulting you about that, is it fairly rigorous about making sure that your voice is kept at the centre of everything as you go along?
10: What usually happens in Busselton is you end up in hospice, and that happens in the last 4 weeks of your life. And then you start to lose consciousness. You spend a lot of time sleeping, and it's difficult, but I'd like to have doctors decide when the end should be.
1: And you're comfortable with that?
10: Yeah, absolutely.
3: And Howard, may I ask, how is the family about this? You sound like you've been able to make that decision. You sound like you're good and confident in what you've done. So how did the family respond?
10: I've talked to family about it, and they're quite happy with it in as much as they wanted a doctor to decide when I should die. It just takes it away from family. See, cancer's hard on the patients, but it's very hard on the family as well.
1: Yeah.
10: And I've always tried to protect the family as much as I can from my illness. And I just think this is a way of doing it.
1: Mate, I really appreciate you calling, Howard, and giving us a really honest assessment of someone who's actually having to make these choices, and we wish you all the best on your journey.
10: Thank you, Francis.
1: Howard in Busselton there, who's decided to use voluntary assisted dying.
3: Lovely that he called in to share with us this morning.
1: Gives us the real picture, doesn't he?
3: Yeah.
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1: Francis Leach here, Kate Mead, ABC reporter with us as well, and James Finlay, ABC broadcaster in the national capital of Canberra, joins us. Hello, James.
11: Hello, Francis. Hello, Kate.
3: Good morning.
11: And look, happy Waddle Day, you two.
3: Oh, I'm hearing a lot about waddles these days. Is it just that we're trying to make the whole country golden for the Olympics, or it's more than that, though, isn't
1: it? It's our national
11: Yeah, also, it's our national colour, you know, green and gold, and I guess that's exactly the colour of the wattle. The flowers are gold, the trees are green. I did see, though, Kate, that they are trying to, give Brisbane a bit of a glow up before the Olympics.
3: Yeah, I love this idea. So essentially, yeah, they're bringing in seeds from all over Australia. They're wanting not just Brisbane to be the green and gold, but trying to get everyone to get those native wattles planted in their backyards and be a complete golden green.
11: Yeah, and that's exactly what we're doing here in Canberra. The government has grown 1,200 seedlings, and they've given them to like 50 public schools yesterday, and now the school's going to be planting them today, which is very cute because

0: are surrounded by beautiful trees, but we also have some of those imported trees to give, you know, autumn that like autumn gold, like a brown, gold, red kind of feel as
1: deciduous
0: well.
1: Deciduous trees dropping their big leaves.
0: That's We've got it all, Francis.
1: And you've got Floriade as well.
0: Oh, my gosh, yes. That is coming soon. And you know how it has been unseasonably warm?
2: Well, yes.
0: For winter.
2: A little bit, hasn't it? Oh, well, I think yesterday I was sooking that it was a bit warm and I didn't know why I was sooking about it, but yes.
0: you got to lean into the fake spring,
2: yes.
0: Kate. Now, so because there were some concerns that some of the tulips might be coming out a little bit early.
1: Oh, no.
0: Because, yeah, I know. Anyway. It's not. They're fine. Apparently, some of them do pop up early anyway, but it's normal. So if you are worried that the unseasonably warm winter will cause Floriade to move forward this year, or, you know, the flowers might be already, you know, blooming before it opens, don't worry. Floriade have it under control.
2: Now, James, I don't want to be the Debbie Downer in the room, but what about those people that are starting, their eyes are watering and their nose are sniffling and they're saying, yeah, that's great for everyone with the wattles and wattle day and things like that, but achoo!
0: Oh, my gosh, I'm so glad you brought this up, because yesterday on Drive, I learned that it's a huge myth that the wattle causes hay fever and, you know, all these sensory overload effects. Turns out the pollen is actually a really heavy pollen and sticks close to the flower and doesn't get airborne. It's great for the bees, though.
1: So don't blame it on the wattle. Blame it on the boogie.
2: That sounds like, oh, no. I was like, that sounds like a song.
0: Yeah, don't blame it on the sunshine either. So, yeah, it's, don't blame the wattle. You can be safe around the pottle, the wattle, Kate.
1: Good on you, James. Good to talk to you.
0: Yeah, you too.
1: 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To James Finlay, their broadcast, ABC Radio Canberra.
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1: To you as well. Have Won't be one. Sneezing anywhere. Thank you, Kate Mead. Time for the latest from the ABC Newsroom.
3: When you need the details, Australia is currently experiencing the largest diphtheria outbreak since records began.
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7: It's 5:30, ABC News. I'm Jessica Kidd. Police are still working to find the mother of a baby whose body was found in Sydney's west. The unclothed baby's body was found in the bin of an apartment complex in Auburn yesterday around midday, but police say it could have been there for up to 36 hours. They're appealing for the mother to come forward and seek urgent medical care. Meanwhile, a toddler has been found in Sydney's south, sparking a search for his parents. Police say the toddler was found alone on the road at McDonald Street in Ramsgate. He's estimated to be around 2 years old, is Caucasian and around 110 centimetres tall. Officers have searched the area nearby but haven't been able to find his guardians. Premier Chris Minns is offering to help India tackle some of its worst traffic jams. Nick Dole reports from New Delhi.
8: The Premier's on an official trip to India to spruik New South Wales products and services. That includes a government-owned traffic control platform called SCATS that adjusts traffic signals using real-time data and advanced algorithms. It's already being used in more than 200 cities around the world, and Chris Minns has signed a memorandum of understanding to see it expanded into India. He's also met with some of India's leading mining companies to encourage investment in the state's rare earth minerals projects. Nick Dole, ABC News, New Delhi.
7: Developers and councils are opposing calls from privacy and local community groups for a ban on data centre development. National AI technology reporter Cam Wilson has more.
9: Electronic Frontiers Australia has told a federal inquiry that there should be a pause on new government AI deals and fast-track data centres until a national legal framework is operating. It was joined by groups like Voices for Benelong in calling for a slowdown. But the City of Gold Coast is making the opposite case. It wants the federal government to recognise it as a preferred location for hyperscale AI infrastructure. Submissions to the data centre inquiries closed today.
7: A hydropower tunnelling expert says there's still hope that hundreds of workers feared stuck in Napoli energy projects can be saved. Hundreds of workers are feared trapped in the wake of a massive flash flood that has devastated the Nepal-Tibet border region. More than 950 people are known to have died, with at least 43 Australians unaccounted for.

0: Chris Cooper is head of tunnelling at Larsen & Toubro and has told the ABC that if the workers are alive, saving them is realistic.
1: Once the rescuers have been down there, managed to navigate their way to and found survivors, getting them out is a transfer rather than having to form secondary support and mitigate further risk.
0: The US president says he'll hit Iran hard after the two countries' latest exchange of fire. Our Middle East correspondent Caitlin Kelly has more.
2: Donald Trump threatened to attack Iran yet again after missiles were fired at Jordanian bases hosting US military personnel early Monday local time. The relative lull in the war was disrupted by strikes on Iranian rocket launchers in the Strait of Hormuz as the US claimed Iran was preparing to deploy sea mines. Iran hit back with attacks on the UAE and Jordan, drawing condemnation from the Emiratis and Qataris. As the Strait of Hormuz remains in a deadlock, Turkey said the parties involved in the war were destroying the region.
0: Still overseas, and Dolly Parton has been laid to rest after a private family funeral in Nashville on Friday, following her death earlier in the week at the age of 80. The music legend's great niece confirmed the news and says she's been placed next to her late husband, Carl Dean, at Woodlawn Memorial Park and Mausoleum in the Tennessee City. Lainey Parton posted an emotional tribute a day after the burial, saying, "It still doesn't feel real that she's gone. I'm going to miss her voice, her laugh, her hugs, and just knowing that she was there." And a Sydney lawyer who chased a man wielding a knife in Sydney CBD armed only with a cafe chair is being recognised with an Australian Bravery Decoration. John Bamford apprehended convicted murderer Mert Ney in 2019, running after him for several blocks before he was detained with a milk crate by other members of the public. He says it was a split-second decision.
3: Well, he was obviously going to do something or potentially do something violent, so I had to either step up to the plate or, you know, basically let it go by, which I wouldn't be doing that.
0: Looking at the weather now, some isolated showers across the southern inland, dry and mostly sunny elsewhere. Sunny in Sydney today with a top of 25 degrees, up to 27 degrees in the west. Fine tomorrow with a top of 27 degrees. ABC News.
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13: Good morning to you, 25 to 5 on the east coast of Australia, if that's where you're waking up this morning. It's 5 past 5 in Adelaide and South Australia and the Northern Territory, and 25 to 4 in the west. Coming up in a moment, the cost of joining a sports club, particularly for your children and grandchildren to play community sport, it's expensive. There's no doubt about it. Professor of Sports Science, Rochelle Imey, is going to talk to us about that and why it's becoming, you know, basically harder and harder for families to have their kids engage in community sport, which, as we know, has got a lot more to offer than just the contests on the pitch. It's about community building and teaching young people in particular resilience and teamwork, all of those things. So we'll talk to Rochelle about that in a little while. So we'll take your calls on that too. If you've had to make those choices about now, do you join and what sort of costs are involved in having your kids or grandkids play sport, we'd love to hear from you. But before we do that, we need to speak to Ryan Bader at the Bureau to find out how the weather is shaping up for your Tuesday across this great country of ours. Good morning, Ryan. How are you?
14: Good morning, Francis. I'm okay for this time of the morning.
13: Good to hear. Now, how is the weather picture looking today?
14: So we've had this high-pressure ridge over most of the country for the last few days, and it's finally moving over the east away from the continent. It's making way for a gusty cold front that's moving into the southeastern parts of Australia through the afternoon and evening, with plenty of wind ahead of it. There's also a new high-pressure ridge moving into Western Australia behind this cold front. So overall, it's a gusty and slightly warm start to the spring in the southeastern parts of the country, with fairly settled conditions elsewhere. I'll go a bit more into Taz first, and then go around the country.
13: Please do.
14: So Yes. So in Tassie, we've got showers arriving with the cloud band ahead of the cold front, and it'll bring showers to the western side of the state in the afternoon, spreading to the rest of the state through the evening. There's also a severe weather warning for damaging winds on elevated parts of the southern and eastern parts of Tasmania from the late morning. In Victoria, the showers will start on the west side of the state around midday, spreading to central Victoria by late afternoon and the rest of the state by nighttime. It also has a severe weather warning for damaging winds, this one mainly around the Victorian Alps from the late morning. This severe weather warning also extends into the Snowy Mountains in New South Wales, but elsewhere in New South Wales, the weather mostly misses the state, with a mostly sunny day expected for much of the state, but a bit windy in the southeast of the ranges. In Queensland, it'll be mostly sunny, but becoming more cloudy on the east coast, where there is some coastal showers through the day. In the Territory, it's a similar story to Queensland, with coastal showers about the Gulf of Carpentaria coast, otherwise mostly sunny elsewhere. In Western Australia, also mostly sunny across much of the state, but there are some easing showers in the southwestern corner of the state. In South Australia, the cold front will reach the eastern coast, including Adelaide, during the afternoon, bringing some wind, showers, and a chance of a thunderstorm to southeastern parts of the state. So now we'll finish up with the capital cities. So in Sydney, it's currently 11 degrees, expecting a top of 25, and a sunny day is forecast. Melbourne, currently 14, expecting a top of 22, with a sunny morning and late shower or two on the forecast. Brisbane, currently 14 degrees, expecting a top of 24, with possible morning shower. Perth, currently 12, with a top of 19 and partly cloudy. Adelaide, currently 14, expecting a top of 22, with showers developing. Hobart, currently 8 degrees, expecting a top of 20, with shower or two and becoming windy on the forecast. Canberra, currently 2 degrees, expecting a top of 20, with sunny on the forecast. Darwin, currently 23 degrees, expecting a top of 34 degrees, and it'll be nice and sunny today.
6: Thank you, Ryan. Ryan Bate up there, duty forecaster at the Bureau of Meteorology with us here on ABC Radio Overnight. In a moment, Rochelle Oney is going to talk to us about kids' sport and the cost of it and the fact that it's becoming prohibitive for some families, which isn't good for their communities. And we'll talk to you about that too. Love your calls, 1-300-800-222. And you can text us on 0437 774 774. Francis Leach with you on this Tuesday morning. Here's the Thompson Twins.

0: Oh, it was an anthem for the hair gel generation. The early 80s. The Thompson Twins and Hold Me Now.
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0: Where it's 16 to 6 on the East Coast. It's 14 past 5 in South Australia and the Northern Territory, and 14 to 4 in the West. Now, joining a sports club, your kids, and as a kid, was one of the things that basically changed my life. It was such a great place to sort of grow up with other kids, learn how to play together, learn how to win, learn how to lose, learn how to share. All of those things that come with that. But increasingly costs are making it prohibitive for some families and some children to actually participate in community sport. And that's got to be bad for everyone, not just for the children and families involved. Now, Rochelle Imey is a professor of sports science at the Federation University and has been looking at the real cost of participating in sports participation in Australia. We'd love to get your calls as well, 1300 800 222 or 0437 774 774, on this issue. And it's a good morning, Rochelle. How are you?
2: Good morning, Francis.
0: It should be, it's almost assumed, isn't it, that, you know, Australian kids should be able to and will be able to join their local sports club and participate, but it's not that easy.
2: No, it's not. We would like to think that everyone has the chance to play community sport, but, you know, the average cost, we calculated through a survey of over 5,000 people across Australia, is, you know, $4,500 per child per sport. And when you look at that number, it seems really large, but when you start itemising everything it costs to play sport, it all stacks up. You know, you're looking at $1,400 for coaching for individual sports, $1,000 for a loss of parent income due to travel, $700 for accommodation, and $500 for travel. Now, that's already $3,500 before you've even bought a bat and a ball.
0: So, I mean, there'd be different levels of it, wouldn't there? So you might be able to join a sports club and play at a lower level, but as you sort of go through the ranks, or you get better, or you participate more regularly, do the costs significantly escalate?
2: Yeah, the costs do escalate. This report is only on community-level sports, so it's community and sort of rep, we call it rep sport or representational sport. So it's not people that are in state level or national level or international level. Those costs really do escalate. We also calculated the entry-level costs. So what are the basic costs when you look at registration, clothing and equipment? And even that's $1,200 per child per sport. If you've got multiple children, they're playing.

0: multiple sports, it does get very expensive.
1: Were there some sports that really stood out ahead of others in terms of their, I guess, the entry-level costs in particular?
0: Yeah, things that, BMX, mountain bike riding, surf lifesaving and equestrian, they were super expensive. And then for adults, when you add in anything with a motor, so like motorbike riding or something like that, they were much higher expenses. And generally, individual sports were more expensive than team-based sports because the individuals generally have to buy their own equipment. They're often paying for private coaches, whereas team-based sports, generally the coach is a parent and a volunteer. But, you know, the entry-level costs, you know, range from around $400 to athletics to still $8,500 for equestrian.
1: Yeah, that certainly prices most people out of getting on a horse, that's for sure.
0: Yeah.
1: 1-300-800-222, if you ran into, you know, cost prohibitors when you were trying to get your kids involved in local sport, and did you make a choice about which sport they should be involved in because cost was a significant factor? Rochelle Imey is with us. She is a sports professor of sports science at the Federation University, and she's done the research into this. Rochelle, is there an issue around some sports that... let's start that again. There are some sports that have pathway programs, so the major football codes that have pathway programs like AusKick or and the other sports, you know, cricket has one, rugby league has one, union probably has one as well, where they're subsidised by governing bodies and the actual participation is relatively cheap. And is that a model that should be followed?
0: Yeah, there are the entry level, the modified sports programs that some of them are heavily sponsored by the governing bodies. What we want to try and do is make sport affordable so that everyone has a choice to play community level sport. You know, everyone should have a chance to play, but unfortunately they don't. And my concern with this too is we actually want children to sample different sports, to try different sports, to learn different activities, to gain different skills. And, you know, as a parent myself, you know, my kid's a bit older now, but, you know, as the cost is rising across everything in life, you know, you'd be discouraging your kids probably to sample different sports. You know, you don't want to be necessarily buying all the equipment for multiple sports if they're only going to play it for one season or year.
1: Indeed, and the sort of opportunity costs for adults as well in a busy world. You know, can you afford the time to take them to training as often as they need to go or to meet the demands of the sport itself? Kim's given us a call from Gloucester in New South Wales. G'day, Kim. Sorry, I might put you... Sorry, Kim, I've got you now. How are you?
2: Yeah, good, thank you. Regarding junior sport, I think having played junior football and, you know, wintertime and summertime, just getting buying a pair of Speedos, which is... and going for a swim. But in the winter sports, I think if the governing bodies who are sponsored by a big multinational company, if your particular club is going to require six pairs of boots of different sizes, you apply to the governing body and say, well, here's our list for this season for our registered club, and send us the boots. And they go into our pool for the next generation to come through. And that's a nice way of affording kids' footy boots through the season. If it's financed by those big companies, I won't say Fox, the big companies who make money out of televising.
1: Yeah, I mean, it's a great way to pay it forward, isn't it, to try to make sure that that resource doesn't just go wasted at the end of its time with the club.
2: Yeah, the club actually would own the boots virtually and say, well, they go back in the pool when you grow out of those boots. And make the next generation come through and they can apply to the governing body for a resupply.
1: Nice idea, Kim. Thank you very much.
2: Pleasure. Bye.
1: 1-300-800-222 if you've got an experience of community sport and the costs associated with it. Rochelle Imey is with us from Federation University. She's done research into the real cost of participating in sport across Australia. One of the things about it too, it's hard to measure the value add to communities of participating in community sport. Have you done much work on that, Rochelle, about how much difference it makes to the well-being of communities?
0: Yeah, and I like that you touched on that, and you spoke earlier about learning to win and to lose. you know, it's very important our children, community sport, they a lot of youth development aspects for their life, learning to lose and win, resilience, striving to achieve, all those great qualities that we want in as they grow out into young adults. But we've done a lot of work.

0: particularly around social connectedness and mental health and well-being. Obviously, you get physical health benefits from running around and kicking a ball, but being part of a team and part of a club, exercising with others is better for your social and mental health and well-being, and that's really important for particularly with our adolescents when we see a big drop-off in community sport. You know, if we can keep them connected, it's really important to their overall health and well-being.
1: And of course, community clubs, particularly in regional areas, I think, where they are the hub of communities, where you're building capacity within communities, aren't you, to build more resilient and engaged communities if the clubs are strong?
0: Yeah, they're the lifeblood of communities. I come from a small community town, Blyth in South Australia, and, you know, sport was everything. If you weren't playing, you were spectating or volunteering, and it's really important that the community comes together, and it really does increase their social capacity. And, you know, it's really important for everyone to get together in a social manner that they enjoy. Particularly with, you know, increased issues around mental health, you know, sport can be a really good tool and a vehicle for positive health and well-being.
1: What about investment in the infrastructure for sport in those communities? I mean, you have to provide safe, functional environments for young people to participate in sport as well. Is that one of the things that might be, if it's not there, is that one of the things that might be discouraging people from taking on the cost of participating and thinking, well, it's not really worth it if the infrastructure and the equipment and the venues and the coaching is up to standard?
0: Yeah, what we find is obviously there's a lot of different determinants of why people play and why they drop out of sport. Infrastructure is really, really low on the list. People don't play because they want gold taps or a fancy field. It really comes down to the people. It comes down to children wanting to play with their friends. They want to have fun. They want to have a friendly coach. They want everyone to be welcoming and inclusive of them. And they want to feel like they belong. We did some interviews of some kids that dropped out recently, and this one young girl said, "I just want to feel like I belong even though I'm not that good." And it nearly broke my heart, because we often sensationalise those that are really good at sport, but everyone should feel like they have a place in community sport.
1: Yeah, I guess, and that's a crucial time too, isn't it, in adolescence, in that preteen period where young people are working out who they are and, you know, losing their contact with their peer group or from their community, their parents, it's a really dangerous time for kids.
0: Oh, it is, and particularly during adolescence and particularly for females, they often want to just play with their friends. And often in sport, we grade children based on their supposed ability. But what's wrong with kids just wanting to play with their friends? If that's what they want to do and that's what they enjoy, the most important things about retention are having fun and having a quality experience. So the more we can keep children and adolescents involved in community sport, the better.
1: Are you getting any sense from all the work you've done that people are working hard to try to arrest this problem?
0: Yeah, look, clubs work hard all the time, not just for game day. You know, they are trying to make it affordable. They're the parent volunteers of the children, and they're often struggling to be sustainable as well. So they're not trying to hike up prices. They're doing a lot of things in terms of fundraising and repurposing equipment and payment plans and so forth. And like the gentleman, you know, rang up and said, you know, repurposing equipment is really important. You know, clubs can own the footy yep. Guernsey that the kids just loan, because they grow out of everything. It's no need for them to have a different jumper every year that they can't fit into. And same with footy boots. They grow out of them. If you wash them and clean them up,
1: they're
0: you
1: as know, good put as them
0: new. Yeah, they are. I've got twins, so I have no hand-me-downs, so I just wash them and get them back away.
1: Rochelle, it's been great talking to you, and thank you for the work you've done looking at the cost of kids' sport and participating in kids' sport.
0: Thanks, Francis.
1: Rochelle Imey there, looking at the cost of kids' sport in Australia and how it's prohibiting people, families and kids, from participating fully in a way that they probably should. This is Lisa Loeb.

0: Lisa Loeb and Stay. That's it for me. My name's Francis Leach. I'll catch you tomorrow morning here on ABC Radio Overnights. But right now, time to head across to the ABC Newsroom and then to your local ABC Breakfast. Have a great Tuesday. It's news time right around Australia.
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2: There is still a warning in place for severe weather.
3: Motorists are being urged to take extra care on the road. The SES saying most flood rescues involved cars.
1: ABC New South Wales.
4: It's 6 o'clock. Good morning, Jessica Kidd with ABC News. Police are still searching to find the mother of a baby whose body was found dumped in Sydney's West yesterday. Tony Ibrahim reports.
5: Police say a woman was using the garbage bin at an apartment complex in Auburn when the body of a baby boy was found. The discovery happened yesterday, just before midday, but police suspect he could have been inside the bin for as long as 36 hours. The newborn was unclothed and it's not clear if he was born alive. Investigations continued yesterday, but police say the identity of the mother remains unknown at this stage. They have serious concerns for her health and are urging her to visit the nearest hospital to receive urgent care.
4: In some breaking news, a crime scene is active following a death in Sydney's southwest this morning. Emergency services were called to the home in Glen Alpine in the early hours. Police say the incident is suspected of being a home invasion. As the Nepal-Tibet flood disaster response enters its sixth day, rescuers are still searching for thousands of missing people, including hundreds thought to be trapped in a vast network of mud-filled tunnels. More than 950 people have died and at least 43 Australians are missing, as Meghna Bali reports.
6: Rescue crews are focusing on hydropower sites in Rasuwa and Nuvakot, where tunnels have been blocked by mud and debris. Nepali teams, supported by specialists from India and China, are using excavators and controlled explosions to try to clear passages and reach anyone still alive. But badly damaged roads and bridges are slowing the operation, with some areas still difficult to access. The floods have also caused extensive damage to hydropower projects across the region. Meghna Bali, ABC News, Kathmandu.
4: Back home, an artificial intelligence use is booming across the country, but the Federal Treasury says Australia is still only scratching the surface. Here's more from political reporter Jack Mackay.
7: New advice provided to Treasurer Jim Chalmers says Australia's current AI uptake is widespread, but it's also shallow. According to analysis put together by the Treasury, less than 10% of businesses are reporting significant adoption of the technology. It also says the rate and breadth of the uptake

0: Take among Australian companies remains slow. The Treasury is warning Australia is at risk of failing to capture the benefits of artificial intelligence. Mr. Chalmers says he's confident, though, Australia can maximise the economic upside of AI while minimising the risks.
1: Administrators of the embattled Bathla Group say its demise is just days away if they can't secure urgent funding. Administrators need enough money to pay staff by Thursday, or the operation will have to shut down, leaving 200 projects in limbo. The New South Wales government has declined to provide a lifeline, but we're hopeful someone else might step forward. Administrator for Bathla, Stephen Longley, says he's still hopeful for a good outcome.
2: So what we're working on is a two-step funding process. Funding to get us a month of operations, that during that next month we'll then be able to assess what it's going to cost and what's required to complete the rest of the projects.
1: Staff and students at the University of Sydney are being advised to work and study from home tomorrow, with thousands of staff expected to go on a 24-hour strike. The National Tertiary Education Union says members will take industrial action after failing to reach an agreement with management on issues around job security and the role of AI. The university says the industrial action is premature, and it expects the majority of teaching staff will be able to hold their classes online to minimise disruptions for students. And a Central Coast man has been recognised with a bravery award for his role in attempting to rescue those on board a seaplane that crashed into the Hawkesbury River at Brooklyn on New Year's Eve in 2017. Todd Sellers has been awarded a commendation for brave conduct for swimming towards the sinking plane to try to reach the six people inside. Mr Sellers says he and a few friends reacted instantly when the plane hit the water.
3: I was in shock, and then, yeah, I just jumped down straight into the tinny, and with Will and Lachlan and Kurt jumped in the other boat, and we just shot off over there and jumped in, try and get him out if we could. It was going down pretty fast.
1: To the weather for New South Wales now. Some isolated showers across the far southern inland, dry and mostly sunny elsewhere. In Sydney, it will be sunny today with a top of 25 degrees, 27 forecast for the west. Right now, it's 11 degrees on the coast.
4: Good morning, welcome to AM. I'm Rachel Mealy, coming to you from the lands of the Turrbal and Jagera people in Brisbane. The tally of those missing in catastrophic flooding in Nepal has risen sharply, with Nepalese authorities now putting the number of missing at close to 4,500. The death toll has now eclipsed 900. The growing problem is how to identify the bodies and give answers to grieving relatives. ABC correspondent Natalie Whiting from Chitwan, and a warning: this report contains distressing content. A large blue bag is carefully lifted out of a boat and up the embankment of the Narayuni River. Inside is someone's loved one. More bags follow. Major Binsen Devtoka from the Nepali Army is leading the search operation.
5: During the search, we found a 10 intact body. And also two remains, parts of that, of different bodies.
4: We're more than 100 kilometres from the valleys where the devastating flooding and mudslides happened, but the bodies are being washed downstream. It's been almost a week, but there is likely still days of work ahead.
5: There is no rest and relief. No, even though we will continue our efforts and we'll try to find out more, and we will try to support the population.
4: How are you all feeling?
5: You're trying to say me that I'm tired, but I'm not. We will continue the search more.
4: The bodies are brought here to Bharatpur Hospital. Dr. Kozia Shrestha and his team have conducted 290 post-mortems on remains pulled from the river.
6: If we are to take into context all over Nepal, the number of bodies that has been recovered, we are like around 35 to 40% of the dead bodies, I think, has come to Chitwan.
4: The focus is on trying to identify them. DNA samples are being collected. Initially, they were also taking fingerprints and photos, but that's not possible on the bodies that are arriving now. A temporary facility had to be set up to store the remains, with mass burials in marked graves now taking place.
6: We are doing the most what we can in the limited resources that we have got.
4: The Nepali government has said it will need international assistance.

0: assistance with the DNA testing. Relatives are being told they'll be able to submit blood for analysis. Authorities say families of missing foreign nationals will be able to submit DNA from their home countries. But it will likely be a long process.
1: After I take out my scrubs and go back home, it is emotionally and physically draining to us. But what we have to realize is that our difficulty is nothing compared to the difficulty that the family members have faced.
0: A room's been set up in the middle of the city where people who are searching for a missing friend or relative can look at photos of the bodies that have been recovered to see if the face they're looking for is among them. This is Natalie Whiting in Chitwan reporting for AM.
2: US President Donald Trump has threatened further strikes against Iran after both sides exchanged fire for the first time in a month. Iran struck two US air bases in Jordan in response to what Washington said were strikes on Iranian launchers firing mines into the Strait of Hormuz. America's editor John Lyons joined me from Washington a short time ago. John, what's the latest?
3: Well, Rachel, we're in a strange phase to this war. It's not a ceasefire as such, and it's not a full-scale war. If anything, it's almost a hot piece that it's been a fragile ceasefire, which of course broke a couple of days ago when the Americans say the Iranians were preparing rocket launches to fire some mines into the Strait of Hormuz so that there can't be a free flow of traffic there. The blocking of the Strait of Hormuz is one of Iran's tactical leverages. In response to that, the Americans hit those two rocket launches, and in response to that, the Iranians hit two US air bases in Jordan. The latest now is that President Trump has said a short time ago, following that attack by Iran, we're going to hit them hard, there will be a response. And so we're at that phase now where President Trump is suggesting another attack, which would obviously be an escalation.
2: And John, how likely is it that President Trump will follow through on those threats?
3: It's always difficult to predict President Trump's behaviour, but based on past behaviour, I think it's reasonable to suggest that there will not be further attacks launched by the United States based on past form unless Iran does something else. President Trump has said there's zero tolerance to the mining of the Strait of Hormuz, and I think he is serious about that. So if the Iranians try to do something such as mine the waterway either by boat or by rocket launches, I think the Americans will strike back. But at the moment, President Trump does not want an escalation of this war. His popularity is very low. He's facing midterm elections where the Republicans may lose the House of Representatives and possibly the Senate also. And this is not a war Americans want. So he doesn't want Iran to be on the headlines of the news. And the Iranians don't particularly want an escalation. They want the status quo, which is that the Strait of Hormuz is essentially crippled. That gives them a power.
2: America's editor John Lyons there in Washington. Australia could miss the economic benefits of the artificial intelligence boom unless businesses use the technology to make broader changes. The warning comes in official advice to Treasurer Jim Chalmers, along with reports less than 10% of Australian businesses are using the technology significantly. Business experts say the government must deliver favourable economic conditions to help them make the leap. Matt Bamford reports.
4: Change can be scary, and when it comes to the transformative powers of AI for businesses, it can feel particularly daunting. Brian Collins is helping many to take the plunge.
5: It's a confidence gap more than it is a skills gap. Oftentimes, it's that people may assume AI is for big companies or it's going to cost a lot of money to get going, and it's not for a five-person business.
4: The tech sector veteran is now CEO of Enterprise Tasmania, a group that supports startups in the state.
5: We've seen huge differences in the way in which businesses can manage their marketing content, their customer queries, their analyzing their data, much more productivity in areas that may have been hard on the business beforehand, but they're now able to manage with smaller and leaner teams. We have about 80 different companies who work out of our hubs across the state. We did a recent survey, and more than 65% of them are now using AI in some core.

0: core part of the business, which is a huge shift.
1: But he knows there are challenges to making the switch.
0: Most small businesses don't have a dedicated tech person. So if you want to be adopting AI, then it's competing with all the other day-to-day operations that an owner of a business is needing to balance.
1: There's hesitancy across the country. Australia is at risk of missing out on AI gains, according to advice from Treasury officials to the government. Despite two-thirds of businesses reporting some AI adoption, fewer than 1 in 10 say it's significant, leading Treasury to call the rate and breadth of take-up slow. Warren Hogan is an economic advisor to Judo Bank, which specialises in small businesses.
2: The main barriers, I think, at this stage are knowledge, and then I think the risk we're going to start to see over the next year or so is businesses that want to do this in a very serious way are going to need some financial flexibility. And a lot of, just about all Australian businesses are under pressure.
1: The advice comes as Deputy Prime Minister Richard Marles flies to San Francisco ahead of meetings with tech giants, including Anthropic and OpenAI. Warren Hogan supports what the government has done so far, but he thinks it can go even further.
2: Well, look, it's good to see the National Cabinet trying to get on the same page around data centres. It's good to see the government is leaning into these issues. We definitely need to see a regulatory environment form up, but we don't want to see too much government. The main thing is to provide a good backdrop to allow that ecosystem to survive.
1: And if Australia gets it wrong, the consequences will be massive.
2: We risk getting the worst of AI, that is the displacement, without the best, which is the broader productivity lift and the full employment and the much better economic outcomes that the next 5 to 10 years offers. I think we're on the cusp of the biggest lift in living standards that we've ever seen in a single generation, and we cannot miss that opportunity.
1: Treasurer Jim Chalmers says the government is working with the states, private sector and community to build a sustainable data center industry, and that it's helping businesses and workers access the tools they need to adopt AI safely.
3: Matt Bamford reporting there from Canberra. That's Early AM for today. I'm Rachel Mealy. It's 6:15.
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5: G'day, Josh Becker with you this morning. Good to have your company on the program. Today we're going to learn from a farmer on the snowy Monero who's unfortunately had the 63 Merino ewes allegedly stolen from her property, what it means for them. She's reported it to police. We'll hear some more about that in about 10 minutes' time. But first today, the irrigation lobby group that was instrumental in the class action against the Murray-Darling Basin Authority, Southern Riverina Irrigators, hasn't ruled out an appeal. The group, which started the push for the class action, has been a large part of the case since its inception, and yesterday learned it had lost in the New South Wales Supreme Court and had been ordered to pay the MDBA's costs. CEO of SRI, Sophie Baldwin, says it's a tough day.
6: Look, it is pretty disappointing, but I guess what I would say to people is it's not a loss. During the whole process of the class action, there was a really good and important points that came out, and we can use those as we move forward. So I'm really mindful of how our farmers are at the moment, and you know the actual trading environment, and so I just don't want them to feel completely all is lost, because it's not, and we'll keep fighting. We don't know that there could possibly the decision could possibly be appealed. We don't know at this stage.
7: I suppose just looking at the big picture, though, this started with a lot of meetings of irrigators in regional areas, particularly in southern New South Wales. Northern Victorian irrigators got on board. 28,000 was the number of the class action by the time it made the courtroom. To go through all of that and then to lose, do you think it's disappointing for irrigators?
6: Look, it will be disappointing, Woz, but look, I think one of the key things that came out of the class action was the admission by the MDBA that when they go over bank, they waste between 36 and 41% of the water volume. So, like, this is that's a significant admission. And with the continued push to relax constraints and flood private and public land, effectively, every time they do that, they're going to waste that volume of water. So, you know, that's a really effective argument to move forward and say, hey, you know, this is supposed to be a basin plan and an environmental plan. And, you know, you want to waste between 36 and 41% of the water by flooding our farmers. So...
7: And looking, though, at the judgment in the New South Wales Supreme Court, Justice Tim Faulkner says your group was not able to prove the authority had a duty of care for the economic loss of one group of people and ordered the plaintiffs to pay the MDBA's costs. I'll get to that in just a minute. But in terms of owing a duty of care for the economic loss, what do you make of that judgment from Justice Faulkner today?
6: Well, you tell that to the farmers that watch their crops wither and die. I mean, you know, there was an economic loss and it is directly attributed to that management at that time. I mean, New South Wales Murray General Security was zero allocation. Victoria's allocations were reduced. And that does impact our productivity. It does impact our farmers and certainly the bottom line. So, you know, it's really disappointing that farmers and communities have to live with the consequences of the decisions when they get it wrong. And in the case of this, you know, it was really wrong at the time.
7: And that order to pay the MDBA's costs, what does that mean for the funding of this case and what irrigators will have to tip into it?
6: I don't think irrigators will have to tip anything into it. I think there is some sort of, and I may have this wrong, but there is some sort of insurance, I think, taken out. So there'll be no cost to the irrigators to have to chip in to pay anything.
7: And the judgment was only handed down less than hours ago. What about the options for an appeal? Is that something that the irrigators will look at?
6: Well, we've just had a quick look, and by no means am I a lawyer by any means, but we've had a bit of a look and a bit of a read through the judgment, and we've noticed just some things that are wrong in the judgment. So whether or not they're you know, points for appeal, I don't know personally, but you know. It's such a complicated thing to understand, and hats off to the people that tried. But at the end of the day, there is definitely some statements in there that are incorrect.
7: And just with that in mind, given this has taken 7 years already, do you think there's an appetite among the irrigators to make this go further and appeal the judgment?
6: Yeah, I don't know. Our poor old farmers are battered and bruised, and you know, but then at the same time, you look around across different issues and people are sort of really getting behind agriculture and our rural communities because they understand how important they are. So I don't really know. I guess we've got to just digest what's happened today, have a bit of a look at the judgment and then go from there. But, you know, there is people out there that are still very supportive and pushing for our agricultural sector and, you know, we'll continue to keep fighting.
7: And just before I let you go, Sophie Baldwin, this is probably the first time many of the irrigators that this class action represented a hearing the results of this case and digesting it, given it's only happened this morning. What's your message to them?
6: Keep going, everybody. We understand how important you are. You drive our communities. You drive our productivity, food security for our nation. Farming is important, and people will keep fighting for that. I will be as long as I've got breath in my lungs, I suppose.
8: CEO of Southern Riverina Irrigators, Sophie Baldwin, speaking to Warwick Long there. Well, Snowy Monero Farmer has reported 63 Merino ewes have been stolen from their farm south of Jindabyne. It's estimated the ewes taken from Gullies Road at Moonbar would be worth around $30,000. Kelly Barry is urging anyone that's seen anything suspicious in the region to report it to police.
9: My husband and I live out in Gullies Road, Moonbar. My husband's been here all his life. He's the fourth farming generation, and I've been here for about 30-something years now. We recently just had 63 sheep in total stolen from our property.
8: And so what happened, and can you describe the sheep that were taken?
9: Yeah, of course. So we had shearing on the 10th of August, and pre that we'd lost 15 sheep. So we and they're all in lamb. So they're merino ewes in lamb. They're 3-year-olds. And then after shearing, we had obviously had all of our numbers, and we just did our drenching and vaccinating on the weekend and discovered another 48 have been taken.
8: How was it when you found out that news, and what was that like for you?
9: Yeah, it's heartbreaking, because that's potentially about $30,000 just taken from us like that. And that doesn't include ongoing income potential, because we would have had those used for another 3 years, another 3 lots of lambs potentially. So yeah, it's heartbreaking to think that someone would come onto your place and just do that.
8: Have you been in touch with the police?
9: We have. We submitted a report last night with the police, and a lovely local lady has actually reached out to us when she saw our Facebook post, and she used to work for Crime Stock Investigation. So we're actually meeting with her this afternoon.
8: Have you heard much about livestock theft in the region sort of south of Jindabyne there?
9: I hadn't, but in reply to our post last night, a lady said that she had had sheep stolen from near Calkite just recently. So obviously there's someone or people out there who are going around trying to stock their properties.
8: I wonder if it's, high sheep and lamb prices at the moment. People are, they're more valuable than ever, really. So I wonder if that's a factor here.
9: 100%, Josh. That thought crossed our minds as well. You know, there has been a big surge in the prices, and people are just wanting to replenish their stock. They may have sold a lot of stock with the droughts recently, or with the heap of rain we had a few years back, and now they're trying to replenish. Yeah, just not sure.
8: Any message you have for, I guess, locals, or a description of the sheep, the tags that they've got on them?
9: Yeah, 100%. So they're 3- and 4-year-old ewes in lamb. They're in very good condition, because we have been feeding them. So they would have been actually easy prey for someone to come up, because they do run up to you. They're so quiet. They have either a red or a blue tag in their right ear.
8: And has this changed how you feel about other security measures on farm? I imagine it's probably not something you've had to deal with before.
9: We haven't, Josh. No, we've never lost sheep. But we have, pardon me, just ordered some trail cameras, which we will put up at different access points onto the property now. We've contacted all of our neighbours, and they're going to be quite vigilant now in keeping an eye out on any suspicious activity around our place, or anyone's place, to be honest. I just hope everyone can just keep an eye out for each other. Anything that they notice is suspicious activity or unusual activity, just report it. You know, how little, might be just something tiny, but just report it. You just never know what might come of it.
8: Kelly Barry there, a Moonbar farmer with those 63 merino ewes in lamb that have been taken from her place south of Jindabyne. Police have also we've contacted them for comment. Well, large parts of southeast New South Wales remain in drought or drought affected, according to the Department of Primary Industries. Josh Barron runs High Country Hay at Cooma, and he says he hasn't produced as much local hay this year with the lack of rainfall, but demand for the feed remains strong in the region. And as we head into spring, the first day being today, farmers are already weighing up their options for adjustment, containment feeding, buying in feed, with the hope that that spring brings more rain than the very dry winter we've just had.
10: We're certainly desperate for a bit of rainfall at the moment. Coming out of what has been a mild winter, but lack of winter rainfall coming out of a dry autumn and dry summer. There's not much subsoil for grass to start growing as we move into warmer temperatures. We didn't get much rainfall until late summer. We had a pretty slow hay production season on farm ourselves. It's nice to finally get some rainfall and make some of our own local hay, but we weren't able to supply our own for very long. And we're back into sourcing hay from away to keep supplying our customers, who themselves as well were running short of pasture to graze through the winter.
8: What's demand been like for your hay?
10: Demand remains strong all through summer. Which is not common for us. Normally we're producing through summer and demand will pick up mid to late winter. Just sort of goes to show that there wasn't much growth or food on offer for the livestock.
5: What are you hearing
11: moving through?
5: What are you hearing from the farmers you're chatting to?

0: decisions, I suppose, are based on good livestock prices. So when it does eventually break, and hopefully that soon, it's going to be hard to buy back in. So a lot of guys are hanging on and hanging in there for now.
1: What have you seen around, I guess, the availability of hay, sourcing it and bringing it to the southeast, and I guess the cost of it at this point?
0: Yeah, there was a session, a period of time there during winter where there was a large demand in the New England northwest. A lot of hay got bought up and sent north from the areas in which we buy in, which is sort of the central West Riverina. So that made things a bit tough, but good rainfall up there, which then also shifted a bit of rainfall into the central west, freed up a bit more. Prices didn't come back much, but availability increased, so we had better option for better quality. We've been able to source protein hay out of Victoria all season. Just the freight's been the biggest one on that this year, especially with diesel prices.
1: How are you feeling about the outlook ahead for spring as we head into the first day of spring tomorrow?
0: I'm looking at our paddocks and knowing full well that we will not have a good first cut. There's just no growth can happen unless we get a significant amount of rainfall. So for ourselves, we'll continue sourcing and trying to supply customers as they need it to suit their requirements. Hopefully around Christmas for our second cut, we'll have got some rain by then and everything will be good. But this outlook isn't overly promising at the moment, and especially with how much moisture, subsoil moisture we've got, we're going to need a fair bit to fill the bucket up.
1: That's Josh Barron, who runs High Country Hay at Cooma. That's the Rural Report for today. It's news time now. It's 6:30.

0: Good morning, this is ABC Central West and Western Plains local news from Wiradjuri country. I'm Hamish Cole. The Nationals member for Bathurst, Paul Toole, has called on the state government to station additional tow trucks across the Blue Mountains to limit potential delays. Since the closure of the Great Western Highway at Victoria Pass in March, the Bells Line of Road and Darling Causeway have been shut on multiple occasions due to crashes. Last week, the main route over the Blue Mountains was closed for more than 6 hours. Mr. Toole says additional resources should be placed along the Bells Line and Darling Causeway to help clear incidents.
1: The New South Wales government, with a traffic management plan, they need to identify additional tow trucks at various sections of the road, and they've got to have a situation put in place so that when there is an incident, they are able to clear the road in a timely and a quick manner.
0: In a statement, a spokesperson for Transport for New South Wales said they have implemented extra field resources on the Darling Causeway, including heavy and light tow trucks, while traffic control crews are situated along the detour route at strategic locations. The New South Wales Attorney General says legislation that could allow victim survivors in sexual assault cases to pre-record their testimony for trials is still a way off. During budget estimates yesterday, MLC Abigail Boyd asked if the government will take action on the matter, which advocates say can help mitigate the negative health impacts people may experience in court. Attorney General Michael Daly told the committee they recently expanded the Staying Home Leaving Violence program as another means of supporting victim survivors. But allowing pre-recorded testimony is still under consideration.
2: We're a bit of a way from legislation. We are looking at ways to improve the experiences for victim survivors. We're also having discussions about ground rules, hearings and a whole range of matters. So we're not in a position to commit to legislation, but we are looking at all of these things.
0: The Midwestern Regional Council has appointed a man with more than 2 decades of experience in local government to its general manager role. David Neves has taken over the position from Brad Cam, who held the role for 20 years. Mr. Neves has worked in council leadership for more than 25 years, including spending 14 years as the general manager of the Gulgandra Shire Council. Irrigators say despite losing a class action against the Murray-Darling Basin Authority, the case has highlighted the scale of water losses in overbank flooding. The New South Wales Supreme Court found the MDBA had no economic duty of care to one group of water users over another. Southern Riverina Irrigators CEO Sophie Baldwin says the waste of water should be considered in discussions about flooding more private land to ease constraints in the Murray-Darling Basin.
3: One of the key things

0: things that came out of the class action was the admission by the MDBA that when they go over bank, they waste between 36 and 41% of the water volume. So, like, this is that's a significant admission.
1: In a statement, the Murray-Darling Basin Authority said it is reviewing the judgment in detail. A CSU academic says a lack of coordination between governments, industry and businesses is contributing to regional workforce challenges. A new Jobs and Skills Australia report has highlighted the additional pressures regional areas face in recruiting workers. Charles Sturt University's Professor Larissa Bambury says labour shortages, and skill gaps are three separate issues that require tailored responses. She says while there are initiatives to address these issues, they need better integration.
2: Certain things are funded from federal government and then other aspects are funded by the state government. And so there's just that lack of coordination, bringing all those different elements together, helping us to build a stronger ecosystem, if you like, of skills development for the region.
1: The 23rd annual Hook, Line and Sinker Fishing Festival held in Hilston on the weekend saw fishers catch more than 200 yellow-belly cod. They also pulled more than 1,500 carp, a pest species, out of the Lachlan River. Vice President Jamie Northey says the number of entrants was up by 100 on last year, and having the opportunity to fish natives and pests mean there's something for all skill levels.
3: For the kids, it's great because they can just throw a rod in with a couple of worms on it and go and ride the motorbike, come back and get a carp off their rod. That's very popular. Whereas the cod and yellowbelly, you know, for the really enthusiastic fishermen, they're throwing lures around and special baits.
1: And to the weather, patches of morning fog across the region before becoming mostly sunny. Orange 17 degrees, Lithgow 18, Goulburn and Bathurst 19, Mudgee 21, Parkes 22, Dubbo 23 and Bourke 27.
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6: Yeah, good morning. Hello. 25 minutes away from 7. Our first day of September, our first day of spring together, although it's kind of felt like spring a bit, hasn't it? A lovely frost on the car this morning for the first day of spring. Of course I did. It is orange after all. I wonder how you are this morning. Look, we'll have a look at your weather in a moment. I'll tell you a bit more on what's happening today. You and I are going to pop down to Condo in just a tick for Talk of the Town. That's our chance to catch up with some locals and find out what's been happening, what's coming up. Of course, they've just had their show down there, so I wonder how that all went. We'll catch up with them soon. What else are we getting up to? Well, yes, the first day of spring, I wonder if you've got a bit of a sniffle. I don't mean that it's making you emotional, although it might be, but more that it is allergen season, isn't it just? Canola's out, wattle's out. I'm sure there's other things that will start to bloom soon. Bit of dust around, my dogs are just shedding, man. They are just shedding. So I've got itchy eyes. I mean, anytime I go home. Anyway, we'll be talking a bit about allergies in a moment. I mean, do you just have to, you know, grit your teeth and get through it? Or is there something we can actually do about it? And at what point do we know it's not allergies, it's actually something a bit more serious? That'll be soon. Do stick around. You're welcome to get in touch, of course, on 0467 922 684. I wonder, do you get allergies? And do you have a little trick to get through it? You're welcome to get in touch and let me know. I'll take any kind of recommendations at this late stage. Having a look at your weather today on the Central West Slopes and Plains. Sunny day forecast. There's a bit of fog on the slopes early this morning. 21 degrees in Cowra, 22 for Parkes, 23 at Forbes and West Wyalong, 24 at Condo, 25 at Lake Jellicoe. On the Central Tablelands, mostly sunny. Bathurst and the Jenolan Caves reaching 19, Lithgow 18, Mudgee 21, Oberon 16 and Orange 17. On the Southern Tablelands, sunny. The chances for some fog in the northwest early this morning. 17 degrees in Crookwell, 19 at Goulburn and 20 at Yass. And on the southwest slopes, a mostly sunny day. Patchy fog around this morning, and then a top of 20 degrees for Young. ABC Central West, good morning. I'm Alex James. We're about 23 minutes away from 7 o'clock this morning.

Lyric Sayer, the English and Aussie singer-songwriter, born and raised in Sussex, but then moved over to Australia in 2005. Before he came to Australia, before he saw the light, he released this song, More Than I Can Say, from 1980. ABC Central West, good morning. We're 19 minutes away from 7 o'clock.

0: Yeah, about that time for Talk of the Town, our chance to head out and about and find out what's going on for one place. And today, we're going to head to Condobolin, which means we're catching up with Heather Blackley. Heather, good morning. How are you?
1: Good morning, Alex. How are you today?
0: I'm good. I hear a congratulations is in order, hey?
1: Yes, it is. We've just had the most magnificent agricultural show in Condobolin on Friday and Saturday, and you're speaking with the Quince Pace Queen.
0: Hey! Again, how many times have you won this now, Heather?
1: This is the sixth year in a row.
0: Sixth year in a row, Heather? You're kidding.
1: I know, it's amazing. Not that we're competitive out here.
0: No, not at all. But, you know, if you're going to win, then you're going to win, right? I mean, you got to have a bit of a smile on your face after that.
1: Yes, that's exactly right. And we have a wonderful show society of volunteers who give up a lot of their time to put it all together. And we have a beautiful big pavilion where we have a display of most amazing preserves and jams and cakes and sewing items and artworks. It's just incredible. The pavilion this year, I think, is the best that it has been for many, many years.
0: I mean, that's fantastic news. But Heather, I mean, I'm sorry, I have to bring it back to you. I know you're very humble, but we're going back to you. What do you do to that paste that makes it award winning?
1: It's the colour, and like it goes ruby red, and then you just got to watch it. It takes about an hour and a half to 2 hours to cook, and you have to really watch it and keep on stirring, and it just sets at the right time, and then you pour it into a container. And it just stays in like a Tupperware container or a plastic container with a lid. It sets and just is perfect.
0: Is the other part of it using fresh quince? I mean, do you have a tree yourself or go and get some from someone else?
1: I usually, people help to get quinces for me, and I stew them up and have them in the freezer. And then just before showtime, I make a batch. However, I always have a batch on hand just in case there's a bit of a mix-up or a bit of a flop.
0: So you've always got one in your back pocket just in case.
1: Yes.
0: Genius. That's right. That's great. Oh well, congratulations, Heather. That's wonderful news.
1: And we have a tiara that whoever wins the Quince Pace Queen, we hand the tiara over to the participant who won that year.
0: So you've just kept it on your head though. You haven't had to put it anywhere, have you?
1: No, I just keep it on, and I put it on the top of my Glengarry because I'm a drummer in the pipe band, and so I walk around all day with it on top of my...
0: Oh, I love that. That's fantastic. I'll come back to the pipe band, but first, so in regard to the show, it sounds like it was a pretty big event, right?
1: Yes, look, it is really enormous. There's over 300 displays of preserves and jams and jellies. Lots and lots of horses in the arena this year, which was really wonderful. The show was opened by Louisa Gilmore of Warrielder, and she's the Sydney Royal Young Woman winner, and so she was out here to open it on Saturday. But it couldn't operate without volunteers. And I have to speak about our president this year. His name is Rex Press, and he's a very humble person. And he has been the volunteer steward for the art section for 53 years. So I think that's absolutely amazing for someone to give their time and their value. They are really valued is what I mean. Sorry, yes.
0: Mm. Oh, that's – well, I mean, and that's the thing about these kind of societies. They don't – they can't continue without committed volunteers. But to be committed for a long stretch of time is very impressive.
1: It is. And Condobolin's really successful because they are looking at bringing in a lot of the younger people and giving them the opportunities to have their say and to bring in – there's always new ways of doing things and looking at – like a bit of a succession plan, I guess. So a lot of the younger ones are on the committee and they enjoy contributing. And this is what makes it really healthy and makes it continue for many more years.
0: Yeah, absolutely. Well, that's right. I mean, there's a bit of future-proofing, but also it's valuable for the younger members of the community to feel engaged and to feel like they're working toward something positive, I guess.
1: Oh, that's right. And this year we had a really good scarecrow competition, so there were young and old.
0: Oh, that's great. Good on you, Heather. We'll catch up again soon.
1: Okay, thanks, Alex.
0: Anytime. That's Heather Blackley there from Condo for Talk of the Town. 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
2: The widespread devastation in Nepal following catastrophic flash flooding has washed away villages and destroyed critical infrastructure. The death toll continues to rise while search and rescue teams work tirelessly to locate the hundreds missing. People are in urgent need of shelter, food, clean water and basic supplies. The ABC is supporting the Emergency Action Alliance and has launched the Nepal Flood Disaster Appeal. 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
0: You're listening in to ABC Central West this morning. Nice to have you along today as we head into a Tuesday, 13 minutes away from 7 o'clock. Well, it is the first day of spring today. Yes, I'm finding you on the 1st of September. Jeez. You know, when I was walking through a grocery store yesterday and I saw some Halloween things on display. And, yeah, you know, a couple of pumpkins with faces, a few other spooky things. And I was like, oh, come on, we're months away from Halloween. But we're not, are we? It's crept up on me a little bit, I'll be honest. Anyway, look, you and I are going to talk about, an information session you might be interested in. You've heard us talk about this before. You and I were speaking about this, I think it was last week. The Commonwealth Government is proposing that it sells off some of

defense spaces, I guess you could say. There's a place in Bathurst, actually, that they're looking at selling off. The site is for Army Reserve. It's a logistics and distribution center. So we're going to talk a bit about an information session you might want to know a bit more about shortly. So do stick around for that.

0: It's from Oasis. Roll With It is the name of the song. It's from the album, What's the Story? Morning Glory. You're listening in to ABC Central West this morning. We're 8 minutes away from 7 o'clock. I'm Alex James. Time for the News You Can Use, ABC's Myra McCloskey. Morning.
1: Good morning.
0: Morning, morning. Happy spring.
1: Yes.
0: We can say indeed. That spring has sprung.
1: Yes, yes, we foreshadowed it yesterday.
0: We did. Well, it was spring weather, wasn't it?
1: Yesterday was a spring preview, and today is the real thing.
0: You got an early look at spring yesterday.
1: Today is the real thing.
0: I still got a spring frost, Murray, don't worry.
1: Of course.
0: Yeah, of course I did.
1: They should rename your street Frost Street.
0: Yeah.
1: But there's already one here in Orange.
0: That's so, true. Yeah. I wonder if Frost Street maybe gets the frosts.
1: Frosty
0: like I do.
1: Street.
0: Oh, yeah.
1: Frostier Street.
0: Yeah, Alex is always

0: It's a work and needs an excuse tree. That's always a good one.
1: Oh, look, I'm not saying anything.
0: Yeah, sure. Hey, couple of things to keep in mind today. There's an information session, actually, we might want to know about.
1: Yeah, so the public is invited to attend a community information session in Bathurst this afternoon about the future of the city's Army Reserve site. Mm. The Commonwealth Government is proposing it divest itself of the Bathurst Stores Training Depot on Lloyd's Road in the city's south. The site is an Army Reserve Logistics and Distribution Centre and sits on 23.1 hectares. Defence says the Bathurst Stores Training Depot personnel would relocate to the Orange Training Depot or a new leased facility in Bathurst for the support of Army Reserves in the region. Today's community information session will provide an opportunity for locals to speak with Australian government representatives about the divestment process, transition planning and the next steps. So for more information and to register your attendance for the session, you can visit, now this is an online web address, defence.gov.au about locations property delivering future estate Bathurst Stores Training Depot. So that's a bit of a mouthful. Mm. But if you go to defence.gov.au and about, the about section, and then you can navigate your way towards that event. But we've just told you what's happening, and the community information session is today, Tuesday, 1st of September, from 3:30 p.m. to 5:30 p.m. at Ridges on Mount Panorama. That's 1 Conrod Street, Bathurst.
0: I mean, you can flick us a text as well if you wanted to register your attendance and you need that address. I mean, we've got it on hand, as you said, Murray.
1: So. Yeah. So it starts at 3:30 p.m. I believe Defence will get up and speak at about 4. To give an address. So, so that'll go for a couple of hours. And that's at, Ridges on Mount Panorama.
0: Yeah, right. Yeah. Well, we're going to stay in Bathurst, Murray. There's something else happening today.
1: Yes. Well, look, after you've, after you've finished at the Defence
0: information
1: session, get in the car and go to the Bathurst Library because the Matter of Facts workshop is on today at the Bathurst Library.
0: Matter of Facts.
1: Yeah. So the ABC, in partnership with the Australian Library and Information Association, as well as Western Sydney University, invite you to a media literacy workshop to equip communities to better identify false information.
0: And there's plenty of it, isn't there?
1: Yeah, we were just talking about AI-generated videos and things popping up on Facebook, and you just don't know what's real.
0: That's right, yeah.
1: I saw one that had a little banner at the bottom saying AI content or AI modified. Because I was looking at it going, wow, look at that. And then it said AI modified. So you're thinking, well, what have they changed? So you just couldn't believe it, which is a real shame, because you're thinking you're watching
0: real content,
1: but then you just got to dig a bit deeper and just make sure it's actually real, which is a real shame. So this workshop is presented in connection with the ABC three-part documentary series, The Matter of Facts, that was hosted by Hamish McDonald. Mm-hmm. Participants will build essential media literacy skills to confidently navigate today's complex information landscape, which is basically another way of saying finding out what's real.
0: Yeah, that's right.
1: Especially on your visuals and what have you. Mm. The workshop will include a presentation and guided discussion, and participants will receive links to resources to explore at home. The workshop will be run by Bathurst Library staff, following the format designed by the ABC, ALIA and Western Sydney University. This includes video segments and participant discussion. So it could be quite fun, actually. It could be quite interesting.
0: I think it's going to be interesting by the sounds of it. Yeah.
1: Spaces are limited and open to new attendees. So that media literacy workshop is today at the Bathurst Library from 5:30 p.m. until 7:30 p.m.
0: Well, and Murray, I mean, you were just saying that before. I mean, the idea of a complex information landscape. I mean, that's what we're in. It was only a couple of weeks ago I was sitting with some family, and one of my family members was on their phone and said, I just read this and read out this article and read out some information about, changes to legislation or, something attacking farmers, I think it was. And I said, oh, where did you get that from? And they showed me the website. And I said, look, I'm sorry to tell you this. This is a completely AI-generated piece of information that's, obviously someone has gone through and used the prompts and then published it, but it's not real. It's a completely false information. And I mean, we're seeing so much of it churned out now, right, Murray? I mean, even before AI, we were seeing it churned out.
1: Well, so you can go online now and go to your favorite search engine and you can put in a topic. And what the search engine now are doing now are summarizing your inquiry at the top with an AI-generated summary and giving you, and you look at that and go, it's all itemized, what you wanted to know is there, but AI has given you this answer. Is it correct?
0: Yeah.
1: It's not always correct. So you've got to be really careful. Just, I think they're just trying to give people that shortcut.
0: That's right.
1: But it's a very unreliable source of information. And I guess what we're talking about is information, which is correct, which is what we deal in.
0: Yes.
1: But then there's misinformation and then there's disinformation.
0: Correct.
1: And people are using AI and look, you know, whether intentionally or not, to mislead. So I really think people need to be careful and just get a bit of a few steps or a few checklists going, saying, right, I've got this information, I just need to verify it myself.
0: That's right. Yeah. That's right. Yeah. Oh, good on you, Murray. Thank you.
1: Thank you.
0: ABC's Murray McCloskey there, who's done his fair share of verifying information over the years. I can assure you of that. Having a chat with us this morning. You are listening in to ABC Central West, coming up pretty close to 7 o'clock. I hope you can stick with us. Of course, we'll have a bit of news in just a tick at 7, and then we'll stick with us after that. Have you seen the date yet? I know. Can you believe it? It's spring. We're in September already. It's the 1st of September today. And I wonder if you've already had a bit of a sniffle. It's the official start of the sneezing season. I mean, allergies and hay fever might have already kicked in for you. What can you actually do to stop the sniffles, the sneezing, and the sore eyes? Do you have a trick that you use? Are you just popping the antihistamines? We'll speak with a local pharmacist after 7.
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0: It's 7 o'clock. Good morning. I'm Jessica Kidd with ABC News. A man has died in an armed home invasion in Sydney's southwest this morning. Police say a 000 call was made just before 4 a.m. reporting a home invasion at Glen Alpine. Paramedics treated the man for a gunshot wound and injuries to his arms and neck, but he died at the scene. He hasn't been formally identified, but is believed to be in his 20s. Police are urging the mother of a newborn baby whose body was found dumped in a bin in Sydney's west to seek urgent medical care. Tony Ibrahim reports.
1: The baby boy's body was found yesterday in the bin of an apartment complex at Auburn in Sydney's west. Police say the newborn could have been there for as long as a day and a half. Its body was naked and it's not known if the baby was born alive. Officers made an appeal yesterday as part of their efforts to identify and find the mother. They say they are seriously worried about her health and are urging her to seek urgent medical treatment in hospital.
0: And police are searching for the parents of a toddler found at Ramsgate in Sydney's south. The toddler was found alone on McDonald Street and is believed to be around 2 years old. Monthly house prices have fallen in all capital cities apart from Darwin, according to new data. Here's more from business reporter Jasper Wells.
2: The price of homes fell nationally by 0.9% in July for the fifth consecutive month, according to new data from property firm Cotality. Sydney saw the biggest drop, falling 1.4%, followed by Melbourne and Canberra. For the first time this year, prices in regional cities also fell, dropping 0.4%. However, nationally, prices are still slightly higher than they were a year ago. Experts say higher interest rates, economic uncertainty, and changes to the capital gains tax discount all contributed to the decline.
0: Nepal's Prime Minister says the flood disaster shows the growing threat climate change poses to the Himalayan region. The death toll has surpassed 950 and at least 43 Australians remain missing, as Meghna Bali reports.
3: In a social media post last night, Prime Minister Balen Shah said the floods were no ordinary event. The 36-year-old says the risks facing the Himalayan region are increasing with climate change and that the time has come for Nepal to strongly raise the issue of climate-related disasters with the international community. The precise role climate change played in this disaster is not yet clear. The government says search and rescue operations are continuing while aid is being distributed to survivors. Meghna Bali, ABC News, Kathmandu.
0: Still overseas, and the US president is again threatening to attack Iran after the two countries traded strikes for the first time in weeks. The ABC's Middle East correspondent Caitlin Kelly reports.
4: Donald Trump has threatened to hit Iran hard after missiles struck Jordanian bases hosting US military early Monday local time. US forces had struck Iranian missile launches in the Strait of Hormuz. They claimed were preparing to deploy sea mines. Iran hit back with attacks on the UAE and Jordan, disrupting what had been a lull in the now six-month war and drawing condemnation from the Emiratis and the Qataris, while Turkey said parties involved in the war were destroying the region. The Strait of Hormuz remains choked.
0: The Pacific Islands Forum leaders meeting has kicked off in the Micronesian nation of Palau. Here's Foreign Affairs reporter Stephen Jedgetts.
5: The Prime Minister Anthony Albanese will join other Pacific leaders at a major climate summit meeting today. Palau's pushing wealthier countries to help the region decarbonise and to pour more money into a fund to help Pacific nations adapt to climate change. But tensions between Taiwan and China could also rear up. Palau has ties with Taiwan and has allowed it to play a more public role this year, which China has warned will have consequences.
0: Back home, and local wildlife groups have called for the state government to fund personal protective equipment for their volunteers as they respond to the spread of bird flu. New South Wales has recorded 16 cases of avian influenza in birds. A volunteer from the Conservation of Australian Seabirds and Turtles Rescue Group was first on the scene at a confirmed case on the state's south coast last week. President Lisa Pratt says they've had to ramp up safety precautions at a personal cost.
6: For our group, it's self-funded. We provide it to our volunteers. Some volunteers provide their own. At the moment, there's no government support around that. We're hoping that that will change as the number of cases changes.
0: The renewables sector is calling for governments to make the deals they sign with artificial intelligence companies public. More from National AI Technology reporter Cam Wilson.
7: The Smart Energy Council has told the inquiry into AI and data centres that there should be transparency about any agreement offering preferential planning or energy connection. It's also called for renewable commitments to be independently verified. Another submission by a group representing clean energy investors said it supports data centres funding infrastructure they directly require, but it said developers should not be on the hook for broader upgrades that benefit the whole system. Submissions for the inquiry close today.
0: HSE students will be limited to one take-home assessment in a move the New South Wales government says will protect schools and learning from artificial intelligence. The task can only be worth up to 7.5% of the final HSC result, with some subjects like creative arts and technology exempt. The changes will apply from the start of Term 4 as the 2027 Year 12 students begin their final year. A new study has found the extinct Tasmanian tiger was unlike any mammal alive today. Researchers at Flinders University and the University of Melbourne analysed Tasmanian thylacine skulls and found they were significantly different to wolves and wild dogs, contrary to previous perceptions. The animal survived in Tasmania until the 1930s, but was targeted by farmers after being blamed for killing sheep and other livestock. Professor Vera Weisenbecker says the animal oversized skull, long jaw and widened snout meant they could catch smaller prey, such as bandicoots.
8: It shows the thylacine in a completely new light in terms of how it could have subdued its prey. The thylacine went extinct largely because people thought it was a wolf-like predator of sheep, and it was definitely a dangerous predator to some animals, but it hunted the animals in a way that no other mammal life today probably hunted.
0: Two Sydney residents who were some of the first responders at the Granville train disaster nearly 50 years ago are today being recognised with an Australian Bravery Decoration. Gary Raymond was a police officer at the time and spent the day rescuing those trapped in the train, which had derailed, causing a bridge to collapse on top of it, killing 83 people. Barry Gobi was the first ambulance officer to arrive at the scene and says he was the one to alert emergency services to the scale of the disaster.
9: I was there on my own and until people started to come. So it took a matter of, 10 minutes or so. In that particular time, I did run back to my ambulance and I called in, send all the emergency teams, all the medical teams. I called the code for a disaster.
0: Now with the latest in sport, here's Jared Coote.
10: Lionel Messi has ended his career with Argentina's national soccer team after nearly two decades representing the national side. Messi, who has played in six World Cups, won the tournament in Qatar in 2022 and led Argentina to the final this year, losing to Spain. On his official Instagram account, the Argentine has called it a decision that hurts, but says he understands the time has come. Venture capitalist Joshua Kushner, who was shaping as the lead investor in FIFA president Gianni Infantino's scrap plan to sell off stakes in soccer's World Cup, says he regrets joining the proposal. Kushner says he failed to appreciate the political dynamics of global football and he would not have gotten involved if he knew the world he was getting into. And women's top seed Aryna Sabalenka has won her opening match at the US Tennis Open in straight sets. Sabalenka won five of her eight break points against world number 59 Camila Osorio to win 6-2, 6-4. Seventh seed Carolina Muchova and 10th seed Amanda Anisimova also won in straight sets. In the men's draw, Stefanos Tsitsipas has come from a set down to beat 10th seed Arthur Fies 4-6, 7-6, 6-1, 6-4.
0: In finance, the Australian share market is likely to open around 22 points lower after a weaker night on Wall Street. The Dow Jones has dipped 0.7% and the S&P 500 is 0.3% softer. Brent crude is close to 3% higher at $90.60 a barrel. The dollar is buying 71.6 US cents. To the weather for New South Wales now. Some isolated showers across the southern inland, dry and mostly sunny elsewhere. Sydney's weather, sunny and fine today with a top of 25 degrees, up to 27 degrees forecast in the west. Right now it's around 11 degrees on the coast and it'll be fine tomorrow with a top of 27 degrees. ABC News.
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12: Yeah, good morning. Hello, how are you? Good to have you along today. This, well, Wattle Day, of course. It is the 1st of September. And I wonder if Wattle is a cause to celebrate for you, or maybe it's a cause for a tissue. I mean, it is sneezing season, isn't it? Officially now. So we'll be talking a bit about allergies in a moment. What can you do to help yourself out? Can you get on top of it before it starts to get bad? I mean, is it worth popping an antihistamine in before you even leave the house? Does that even help you? I wonder if there's any tips or tricks you've learned over the years. We'll speak with someone who knows all about this very soon, of course, a pharmacist. Will be able to give us a few things for us to keep in mind. Of course, you're welcome to get in touch on 0467 922 684. You can call on 1300 549 222 this morning. What else are we doing? There's a couple of things. We'll be having a look at your weather very soon. We'll find out a bit more about what's coming for you today. We'll catch up with the Bureau of Meteorology, of course, in a little while. Also, there's a major wind farm that's proposed down toward Oberon. It's generating plenty of debate. We'll be speaking with, the people who want to put that in very soon. As I said, you're welcome to get in touch on 0467 922 684. That's the text line. You can call me on 1300 549 222 this morning. Pretty settled day today. A little bit cooler than yesterday around the Tablelands, but still sitting around that high teens and low to mid-20s once we get to the top of the day. Sunny across the region, a little bit of fog around this morning. Make sure that you look after yourself if you're driving on the roads. Currently, right now, -1 in Lithgow. Goulburn, it's 1 degrees. 3 degrees at the moment in Mudgee and Orange. 4 at Bathurst and Young. Condo, Forbes, Cowra, West Wyalong, it's 5. It's currently 7 in Dubbo, Parks and Wellington, ABC Central West. Do you struggle with allergies? Is there, you know what is funny in my family? There's a certain type of plant that they always avoid. In fact, when they, when we were looking at what to plant in our garden, they said, whatever you do, don't plant X. That's always the thing, right? We've got two beautiful wattle trees that we've planted recently. Some of my family can't come over until after it's gone. It's beautiful. But, you know, unfortunately, when it comes to spring, some of us do have a little bit more trouble stepping outside. So what can you do?

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Is spring a time for happiness for you, or is it a time for the sniffles? Is there anything you can do before you even leave the house that'll give you a bit of a head start? That's next.

0: And I'll write your name.
1: It's a bit of Taylor Swift for you. Blank Space from her 1989 album, which was released in, not 1989, funnily enough, it was 2014. You're listening in to ABC Central West. Hello, nice to have you along today as we head into this Tuesday, the first day of spring this morning.
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1: Yeah, good to have you along this morning on ABC Central West. I'm Alex James. Well, spring has sprung. Warmer weather, vibrant colours, flowers, new life, fragrant air, and, well, allergies and hay fever, right? Is spring the season of sneezing for you? Well, we had Penny from Goulburn get in touch and said, Alex, I have problems with my allergies in spring, mainly due to pine tree pollen at the moment. My nose gets so swollen I can't breathe through it. I tried many things without relief, tablets, salt sprays. I eventually went to a doctor. I told him it felt like I was trying to breathe through a pinhole. He looked at me, laughed, and said he doubted I even had that much room. He gave me a prescription for a nasal spray. Today is forecast to be windy in Goulburn, so I'll have to do it this morning. Also, if you get that dreadful winter grass in your lawn, it's a menace. I mow wearing a face mask. And as soon as I finish, I get straight into the shower and wash myself and my hair. I wash my clothes. If I don't, my eyes are itchy and drives me mad. Oh, Penny, that sounds so tough. Thank you for the suggestion, by the way, and thank you for getting in touch. I was just thinking about you this morning, so good to hear from you. I wonder if that's ringing a bell for you. Are you in and out of the pharmacy constantly? It must be a busy time for them. Lisa Gibson is the senior pharmacist with Life Pharmacy Group. Lisa, thanks for joining us again this morning.
7: Oh, good morning. Thanks for having me.
1: Are you seeing people like Penny from Goulburn presenting at the moment?
7: Yes, we are. We've seen more and more patients over the last week come in with similar symptoms, and we expect more and more people sort of through the rest of spring. And then we do see a second peak of people come in summer as different grasses kick off during the summer.
1: Well, if you don't mind me asking, Lisa, what is hay fever from like a scientific medical perspective? Why do some people get it and others are completely unbothered?
7: Yeah, so we see about 1 in 5 or 20% of people suffer from hay fever. So the clinical term is allergic rhinitis, which is inflammation of the lining of the nose caused by allergies. So our immune system sort of sees an allergen, is what we call it, the things we're allergic to, and sort of has a overreaction to that. And you get some of the common symptoms that you associate with hay fever. So, you know, runny nose, itchy eyes, itchy inside the mouth at the palate, blocked ears. You can get a bit of a hoarse voice. There's a variety of symptoms that people do experience with this hay fever.
1: And I mean, why is it that some people get it worse than others? Is it just that, is it their genetics? Like, what is it?
7: Yeah, so it's the immune system has an overreaction. So unfortunately, if you've got other family members which suffer from hay fever, then you'll see more and more people in that family also suffer. So sadly, you might have a household of people with hay fever coming up soon.
1: Oh, yeah. I think that'd be accurate. I know that my sister, for example, her and her partner are currently mainlining the antihistamines. I mean, is that really the only thing that helps, the tablets?
7: Oh, look, there's a variety of medications that you can use, and we sort of target towards what symptoms you're having. So if you're having trouble with the eyes and it's eyes only, then we look at eye drops. If you're having trouble with itchy skin, we'd look at tablets and different creams. If it's mainly the nose, we'd look at nasal sprays. So it's a great opportunity to head into your pharmacy, have a chat to your pharmacist or the pharmacy assistants, talk to them about what's happening, what's mainly bothering you, and they can help you sort of eliminate those symptoms and talk to you about a variety of things to help reduce those symptoms. And if you're getting quite severe symptoms, so we worry about if you're having trouble sleeping, it's waking you up, it's causing snoring, it's affecting your day-to-day function, you're getting headaches. If the symptoms are really bad and uncontrolled, we can see sinus infections and ear infections. So any of those severe symptoms which aren't able to be controlled by the over-the-counter medication we can provide, we'd look at referring you on to your GP, which would then look at a specialist intervening and looking at perhaps allergy testing or very specific therapy to treat those symptoms.
1: Really? I never realised it could be, I guess, a source of more concern. I assumed it was, just get on with it, but that's not necessarily the case.
7: Yeah. So unfortunately, some people it can be quite disabling, the symptoms, and really interfere with day-to-day functioning. But there's a variety of things we can try to eliminate the causes and treat the symptoms. But unfortunately, some people's immune system

0: just can't be controlled by some of those more simple measures. So we have to look at a specialist that's going to target what specifically is causing those symptoms and the allergies.
1: Lisa Gibson's with us, who's a senior pharmacist with the Life Pharmacy Group. We're talking, well, it's the first day of September, the first day of spring, and I wonder if there's a bit of a, well, sniffle in the air for you and your family this morning. It's certainly something that runs through my family, and so I'm just, you know, curious to find out a bit more about what we can do about hay fever. It's 23 minutes after 7. Lisa, what Penny was saying was interesting as well. She about what she does when she mows the lawn. She uses a face mask and washes her clothes and gets into the shower. Are there those kind of preventative things we can do to stop it before it gets itchy or uncomfortable?
0: Yeah, absolutely. So what she's doing, she's got some good advice there for everybody. On the days when there's really high pollen counts, some people have to stay indoors, make sure your windows are shut. But if you do come in contact with them, sort of washing hair, skin, doing a flush of saline through the nasal passages just to clear out all those allergens that are hanging around and causing those symptoms. So she's got some good advice there.
1: Yeah. I wonder as well, what is it that's in the air at the moment? I mean, I assumed it was, you know, pollen from wattle, but I mean, is it dust? Is it animals as well?
0: Yeah, look, there's a variety of different things which can cause the allergies. So looking at your grass and tree pollens, is the wattles out in our region at the moment, as you said, dust, animals. There's a number of different things which can cause these symptoms. And there's actually testing if you're interested or your symptoms are severe or it's really impacting on your day-to-day life. They can do that testing to find out what's specifically causing those symptoms and how you can then move forward and eliminate some of those allergens from your life. Sometimes you can't remove, you know, all the trees and the wattle and the grasses that are around, but if there's something specifically in your house that you're allergic to, you can look at removing that to help control.
1: Lisa, I wonder as well, why is it important to actually get the testing done rather than, oh, well, I know that when I, you know, pat my horse and then pat my eyes get itchy. Why is it important to actually have that kind of that testing process?
0: Yeah, so we look at that testing if you're getting the severe symptoms, because you don't want to sort of continue on and suffer with sort of severe and extreme symptoms for the rest of your life if you can do something to control that.
1: Well, Lisa, look, we appreciate your time this morning. Thanks for joining us on the program.
0: No problem. Thanks for having me.
1: Good on you. Lisa Gibson there, who is from the Life Pharmacy Group. She's a senior pharmacist having a chat with us about, well, it's the first day of spring, and spring has sprung, and, well, yes, so have the allergies. So a couple of tips for you heading into the next couple of months. Noel has been in touch on the text line. Have you heard this old verse? Spring is here, the grass is riz. I wonder where the flowers is. The bird is on the wing, but that's absurd. I always thought the wing was on the bird. Nola, only every single time I saw my grandparents. My grandfather loved that verse every spring. It's nice to nice little trip down memory lane. So thank you for that. Good on you. 0467 922 684, the text line.

0: Simon and Garfunkel with Cecilia on ABC Central West. Nice to have you along today. Coming up to 7:30, hope you can stick with us. After the news, of course, we'll catch up with the Bureau of Meteorology and we'll also hear from Tag Energy, who are proposing a major wind energy project south and southwest of Oberon. Where's that project up to and will it achieve its goal of becoming a major energy generator from the state? You'll hear from Tag Energy next. 7:30, it's news time right now.
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0: Good morning, this is ABC Central West and Western Plains local news from Wiradjuri country. I'm Hamish Cole. The Nationals member for Bathurst, Paul Toole, has called on the state government to station additional tow trucks across the Blue Mountains to limit potential delays. Since the closure of the Great Western Highway at Victoria Pass in March, the Bells Line of Road and Darling Causeway have been shut on multiple occasions due to crashes. Last week, the main route over the Blue Mountains was closed for more than 6 hours. Mr. Toole says additional resources should be placed along the Bells Line and Darling Causeway to help clear incidents.
1: The New South Wales government, with a traffic management plan, they need to identify additional tow trucks at various sections of the road, and they've got to have a situation put in place so that when there is an incident, they are able to clear the road in a timely and a quick manner.
0: In a statement, a spokesperson for Transport for New South Wales said they have implemented extra field resources on the Darling Causeway, including heavy and light tow trucks, while traffic control crews are situated along the detour route at strategic locations. The New South Wales Attorney General says legislation that could allow victim survivors in sexual assault cases to pre-record their testimony for trials is still a way off. During budget estimates yesterday, MCL Abigail Boyd asked if the government will take action on the matter, which advocates say can help mitigate the negative health impacts people may experience in court. Attorney General Michael Daly told the committee they recently expanded the Staying Home Leaving Violence program as another means of supporting victim survivors. But allowing pre-recorded testimony is still under consideration.
2: We're a bit of a way from legislation. We are looking at ways to improve the experiences for victim survivors. We're also having discussions about ground rules, hearings and a whole range of matters. So we're not in a position to commit to legislation, but we are looking at all of these things.
0: Southern Riverina Irrigators says it's disappointed to lose a $1.5 billion class action against the Murray-Darling Basin Authority. Irrigators had claimed overbank flooding at the Barmer Choke in 2017 and 2018 resulted in lower water allocations and meant some farmers couldn't meet supply contracts. But Judge Tim Faulkner found the MDBA had no economic duty of care to one group of water users over another. Southern Riverina Irrigators CEO Sophie Baldwin says after 7 years, the judgment is a blow.
3: There was an economic loss and it is directly attributed to that management at that time. I mean, New South Wales Murray General Security was zero allocation. Victoria's allocations were reduced, and that does impact our productivity.
0: In a statement, the Murray-Darling Basin Authority said it is reviewing the judgment in detail. The Midwestern Regional Council has appointed a man with more than 2 decades of experience in local government to its general manager role. David Neves has taken over the position from Brad Cam, who held the role for 20 years. Mr. Neves has worked in council leadership for more than 25 years, including spending 14 years as the general manager of the Gilgandra Shire Council. A Charles Sturt University academic says addressing

0: childcare shortages would make a massive difference in improving regional Australia's workforce challenges. Professor Larissa Banbury says worker shortages are regularly blamed on labour supply issues, but often are linked to barriers such as a lack of housing or inadequate training opportunities. She believes ensuring communities have adequate childcare centres and places could make the biggest difference in addressing worker shortages.
1: I think it's one of those things that we secretly ignored for a long time, but it so facilitates so many more people getting into the workforce and being part of the workforce and increasing their number of hours of work that I think that makes such a massive difference.
0: Nearly a dozen level crossings will be upgraded across the state's west to improve safety, with the work to be completed by the end of the year. The works will include the installation of boom gates, flashing lights and improved signage to help reduce the risk of crashes. The upgrades will occur at 11 level crossings across the region, including at Condobolin, Parks, Forbes, Wellington and Brocklehurst. It follows the installation of boom gates at crossings in Boronor, Eucarina and Wongarbin in 2025. And to the weather, patches of morning fog across the region before becoming mostly sunny. Orange is going for a top of 17, Lithgow 18, Goulburn and Bathurst 19, Mudgee 21, Parkes 22, Dubbo 23 and Bourke 27 degrees.
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4: 25 minutes away from 8 on ABC Central West. We're about to catch up with the Bureau of Meteorology. They'll let us know what we're expecting over the first days of spring as we step into September together. That'll be shortly. After that, of course, one of the many renewable energy projects that are being proposed for the region is in Oberon. This is a wind energy project. A draft layout shows that up to 250 wind turbines will be put in the south and southwest part, south and southwest of Oberon. It's generating plenty of debate. This Pines Wind Farm. We'll be talking with the proponents of that very soon. If you've got questions, they're welcome. The text line is 0467 922 684. You can call me as well. My number is 1300 549 222 this morning. You are listening in to ABC Central West with about 24 minutes until we get to 8 o'clock. Steph Spackman joins us from the Bureau of Meteorology. Morning, Steph.
5: Good morning, Alex.
4: What are we looking at today? A little bit of frost on the car this morning, a nice little spring frost.
5: Yes, it was a little bit cooler this morning as we go through, looking at some temperatures around the region. Orange got, I can't tell you Orange's minimum because it's still been playing up. But Mudgee was like 1.7 and Bathurst was 1.8. So, and there was a couple of zero temperatures around. But otherwise it's going to fine up to be a rather sunny and pleasant start to spring. And temperatures coming up to about 17 degrees at Orange today. And then 19 at Bathurst, 21 at Mudgee, and as we move further out onto the plains, we're looking at about 23 to 24 degrees across further west, and that warming is going to continue into tomorrow as well. Before a bit of a change comes through on Thursday, dropping the temperatures by about 4 or 5 degrees, and there is a slight chance of a sprinkle on some of the high up country.
4: Yeah, that there's a slight chance tomorrow, right, and maybe the day after, but later on, is there a slight chance as well?
5: There is. So it's spring. It's a very spring pattern at the moment. So we've got a lot of fronts crossing quickly over the region, and so we'll have a warm day, a cool day, a warm day, a cool day, and then the next front that comes through, which is probably going to provide us the most precipitation, is likely to be on Saturday. So looking at a totals of up to 3 mils out on the plain, and as we move up onto the ranges, looking at about 6 mils around the Cowra area, and possibly up to 10 millimetres as we move closer to Yass and a little bit further south and east. So there is a potential for some rain there. But we'll just have to wait and see how those numbers stick as we move closer to the time.
4: Yeah, okay, we'll keep that in mind then. And just in terms of those numbers, does it look like it'll just stay around the Central Tablelands, or will it be a bit more widespread in terms of the chance of some showers?
5: At the moment, it mainly looks like it's going to be concentrated around the Tablelands. It'll be a bit patchy out in the plains. But then, as usual, the topographic lifting of the mountains does help the rainfall. So that's why we usually get a little bit more on the higher country rather than on the flat in these types of scenarios. So, yes, most of it concentrated in the east.
4: Oh, there you go. Good to know, Steph. Good on you. Thanks for joining us again.
5: Thank you.
4: Steph Spackman from the Bureau of Meteorology speaking with us this morning on ABC Central West. That gives you an idea of what's coming today, the first day of spring, and over the next couple of days as well. Now, let's find out what the AM team have for us after 8 o'clock.
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7: Hi, Rachel Mealy here. Signs the property market slump is accelerating, with prices falling in almost all suburbs of Australia's capital cities. Economists blame interest rate hikes and tax changes. The grim task of identifying those killed in Nepal's catastrophic flash flooding, and a slow take-up. Are we squandering our chance to get the best for our economy out of the AI revolution?
8: We risk getting the worst of AI, the displacement, without the best, which is broader productivity lift and the full employment. We cannot miss that opportunity.
7: I hope you'll join me for those stories soon on AM.
4: Well, yes, AM will be around for us after the 8 o'clock news. We'll keep us company until 8:30. Still listening in to ABC Central West this morning. Nice to have you along today as we're heading into a Tuesday together, the 1st of September. Well, there's many renewable energy projects popping up around the region, proposals and others just being built. Of course, there's been a lot of debate around some of the projects around the Oberon region. One of those projects is the Pines Wind Farm. We'll speak with the proponents of that next.

0: It's from the Spice Girls, Say You'll Be There, from 1996 on ABC Central West. We're about 16 minutes away from 8 o'clock this morning.
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0: You're listening in to ABC Central West. I'm Alex James. A proposal to put wind energy turbines in the state's softwood plantations south and southwest of Oberon is generating plenty of debate. The Pines Wind Farm is a 2-gigawatt project that, if built, would look to power around 1.25 million homes in New South Wales by the early 2030s. The Forestry Corporation of New South Wales has granted TAG Energy an investigations permit to explore the feasibility of the project. A draft layout shows up to 250 wind turbines within the permit area with a maximum turbine height of 300 metres. So where is the project up to? Andrew Riggs is the managing partner, Australia, at TAG Energy. Andrew, thank you for joining us on the program this morning.
6: Good morning, Alex. Well, happy to be with you.
0: Why this part of New South Wales? Why in the softwood plantation?
6: Well, the Forestry Corporation set out to create this program about 10 years ago, and legislation was amended to allow it to happen back in 21, the former Liberal National government. And it was recognized at the time that the forestry plantation could be co-utilized to produce electricity for the state at really low cost because of the great wind resource and at low ecological impact. Because we're on these exotic pine plantations, we're not affecting either agricultural land or native bushland, which is a really great outcome for both the state and consumers.
0: I'm sure that there have been some concerns expressed to you by residents, obviously not living in the plantation, but in the area. What are they?
6: Yeah, indeed. Renewables are a contested space. We recognize that. Not everyone agrees with renewable rollout in order to replace the coal-fired power stations that are retiring in short order. Concerns are typically found around areas of misunderstanding or lack of information on behalf of people who haven't had these industries come to their area before. And so what we do as a developer is we spend a lot of time consulting with the neighbors. We do multiple drop-in sessions, both for near neighbors, for hosts, for community. We've had, I think, nearly 4,000 interactions on this project already in various forms. And what we try and do is get the facts out there to avoid misunderstandings or misinformation and actually show the benefits that we can bring to the communities by bringing productive industries into areas that can use this employment and also the spin-off benefits during the construction period.
0: I mean, misinformation is one thing, but there are genuine concerns from the community. What are you doing to mitigate impacts on local residents?
6: Indeed, this is what the consultation brings. We have to have a very genuine and deliberate dialogue with those that are most affected. And one of the things, as an example, that we can show is neighbors who don't host these turbines, who are closest to them and might have sight lines to them, we implement a neighbor benefits program these days. So in addition to those that are hosting turbines and actually getting paid a lease, effectively, for use of their land, those that are closest, we actually provide them with 30 years of voluntary payments between the project and them. And these are meaningful. We, most

0: the average is about 35,000 to 40,000 per household per year over 30 years. And you can quickly do the math on that and see that it could be generational impact on, you know, just for example, putting kids through school or grandkids through school. And that's the way by bringing this industry into regions, we're actually able to spread the productive benefit of it to many, many people.
1: Oh, in regard to the Neighbor Benefit Program, so, I mean, some of these, well, these wind turbines, the permit area has a maximum turbine height of 300 meters. You'll be able to see a wind turbine of that height much further than just the neighboring property. So will that benefit program extend to those who are further away from the project who will still have the wind turbines in their sight line?
0: Yeah, I think you find this particular project, it's located in a fairly remote south of Elbron, about 15 kilometers south of the town. We've undertaken to date, as part of our planning process, I think 42 different site locations where we see very minimal impact. And that's simply because of its relatively unique location, south of Elbron and north of the Goulburn Abercrombie complex. The neighbor program extends out to 3.5 kilometers, which is pretty typical across the industry. And we'll be, as part of the EIS process, demonstrating the very relatively low impact to those people in that area.
1: If you just tuned in to ABC Central West, we're joined by the Managing Partner Australia at TAG Energy, Andrew Riggs, who TAG Energy, if you're just joining us, the proponents of the Pines Wind Farm, which is the wind farm that's proposed in the state's softwood plantations south and southwest of Oberon. You're listening in to ABC Central West with Alex James this morning. Nice to have you along. Andrew, how concerned is TAG Energy about the discussion of direct action by some of those opposed to the wind turbines in the area? For example, how, you know, they're going to be transported to the plantations?
0: Yeah, thanks for the question, Alex. Really important part of any project development is to map out exactly how transport will occur, and we're in the process of doing that. Community has raised some valid concerns about not affecting, in particular, a memorial grove of trees that's at O'Connell. We've committed that we're not going to cause any damage to those trees. We share the values that are expressed there. I think to your question, though, on direct action or blockades and things, I think all of your listeners will recognize that any call to physical confrontation is not a responsible position to take in the community. We have employees who have families and loved ones who deserve to go to work every day and have the protection of working in a safe environment. So we do condemn any calls to such actions. We think it's irresponsible. We think there's much better ways for community to have a debate and have an informed debate and responsible debate where each and every one of us can feel safe in our workplaces.
1: I just wanted to come back to the first part of that answer. How is TAG Energy going to make sure there is no impact to those trees in O'Connell? Are you planning on taking the turbines through a different route?
0: Yeah, indeed. We're working quite diligently right now with a number of parties to allow that to happen. We recognize that's an area that the community values highly. And this is the point about doing community consultation, is to have views put forward, to allow developers like ourselves to react. Certainly, there's obviously a way that, a third way, where it doesn't have to be, you know, damage or no damage. We can all maybe find other ways to get it to the site that doesn't have any impact.
1: Okay. And I wanted to come back to what you said at the beginning as well, Andrew. You mentioned that renewable energy is a contested topic here in Australia, particularly out here in the Central West at the moment. But, I mean, I think it's almost more than contested now. I mean, you look at One Nation, for example, who are a political party who've got quite a high interest rate at the moment in Australia. They have a really low tolerance, I think it's fair to say, for the net zero program anyway. Is it a good time for someone like TAG Energy to be investing in renewables in Australia?
0: Well, Australia has always been a great destination for renewables investment. We're not policy commentators. We work within the policies of any jurisdiction we work in, so I won't get into the politics of it. But what I do know is renewables are the lowest cost form of replacement energy for the retiring coal assets. And so any policy debate needs to have a solution that's available in the timeline of the coal assets retiring in New South Wales, and that's within the next 5 to 10 years. So you need to have the supply coming into the market that actually replaces it and at low cost. I think the science and economics of renewables are well established. Our company's just completed a $4 billion project west of Melbourne, produces 9% of Victoria's electricity. And any casual look at the electricity markets will show that Victoria enjoys the lowest cost power pool prices in the country. And that's in part because of the high penetration of renewables down there, and particularly wind as opposed to solar. New South Wales is on a journey to get there. It's been a 10-year bipartisan, you could say tripartisan policy. The Nationals were quite involved in these forestry projects to begin with. And this is going to reduce the cost for consumers. So I think any policy debate has to start with cost for consumers. And then we look at what's available from an engineering and technical point of view after that.
1: Well, Andrew, we appreciate your time this morning. Thanks for joining us on the program. Andrew Riggs is Managing Partner Australia at TAG Energy. Now, TAG Energy are the proponents of the Pines Wind Farm, which is a project proposed for the softwood plantations south and southwest of Oberon. You're welcome to get in touch, of course, on this. If you'd like to speak with me, you can call me on 1300 549 222, or you can text on 0467 922 684.
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1: Coming up pretty close to 8 o'clock this morning on ABC Central West. We'll have some news. The AM team will be joining us shortly, but I've got some music for you from Looking Glass first.

0: Brandy, you're a fine girl from Looking Glass on ABC Central West. Thanks for being with me this morning. Brubby from Forbes got in touch and said, Alex, please don't blame wattle for spring allergies. After all, wattles are flowering summer in Australia all year round. Some scientific studies show that it's a rare cause, whereas introduced grass species are more likely the contributing factor. There you go. Thank you, Brumby. I appreciate that. The text line is 0467 922684. Of course, you can call on 1300 549 222. Look, we are coming up pretty close to the news, and then AM, the team from AM, will be keeping us company until 8:30. Hope you can join us after that. Mudgee is gearing up for a month-long wine and food festival. You'll hear a bit about how you can get involved and we'll enjoy it, I guess, very soon. And, of course, it is very much the ag show season at the moment. We'll be heading out to the 145th Parks Show with you soon. It's 8 o'clock, though, right now. It's news time.
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2: It's 8 o'clock. Good morning, Jessica Kidd with ABC News. Commuters in Sydney's southwest between Marrickville and Bankstown are a step closer to riding the new driverless metro. Tony Abraham has more.
3: The New South Wales government says a five-week trial of the southwest metro has been successfully completed, but it stopped short of announcing when the new line, which is estimated to have cost as much as $23 billion, will open. The trial involved more than 130 scenarios, including a simulated fire on a moving train where 300 volunteers were evacuated. Final works are now being carried out on 10 upgraded stations from Marrickville to Bankstown. Commuters have had to rely on replacement buses for almost 2 years, while the 130-year-old train line is converted to a metro line.
2: Nationals leader Matt Canavan says the Treasurer has his priorities wrong when it comes to AI, as Jim Chalmers says he's confident Australia can maximise the economic upside of the technology. New Treasury advice says the nation's artificial intelligence uptake is widespread but shallow, with less than 10% of businesses reporting significant adoption. The Treasurer says he's confident Australia can embrace AI while avoiding its potential downsides, but Senator Canavan has told News 24 Mr. Chalmers' plan is baseless.
4: The impacts of AI will happen completely independent of Jim Chalmers. He's not going to have much to do with it. So effectively, this plan now to rely on AI is, in effect, praying to God for manna from heaven. Well, how about, he focuses on what he can control? And what the Treasurer can control is his own government spending.
2: Australia is stepping up its humanitarian response in flood-ravaged Nepal, sending a military aircraft loaded with emergency aid and specialist personnel. Chelsea Malunga reports.
5: It's been almost a week since a glacier collapse unleashed a tsunami-like torrent of water and mud through the remote mountains of Nepal and Tibet. The official death toll has soared past 900, while several thousand locals and tourists are still missing. 43 Australians are among them. A Royal Australian Air Force Globemaster aircraft is leaving Amberley, west of Brisbane, this morning, carrying specialist personnel to support the massive international rescue and recovery effort. It's loaded with emergency supplies, including hygiene kits, solar lighting, and other essential aid items.
2: Still overseas, and Donald Trump says strikes on Iran will be limited, but warns it doesn't mean the US won't smack them. The US president has spoken a day after both sides traded strikes for the first time in a month. American forces attacked two rocket launchers in the Strait of Hormuz, saying they were due to deploy sea mines in the vital oil shipping channel. In response, Iran struck US military bases in Jordan. Mr. Trump insists Iran is militarily defeated.
6: They're a failed nation. They've got 350% inflation. They have no currency. They're not paying their soldiers. Their leaders are largely dead. Their navy is gone. Their air force is gone. Their surveillance equipment is almost entirely gone. That doesn't mean we won't smack them.
2: Back home, and a charity operating in Sydney's north will open a second refuge for women and children escaping domestic violence.

0: Calgary's House Services, which has been providing services for more than a decade, recorded a 63% increase in referrals in 2025 compared with the previous year. The not-for-profit organisation applied for funding from the federal government to purchase a second refuge site, but was unsuccessful. Mary's House Services CEO Yvette Vignando says the new refuge will become a reality thanks to philanthropic donations.
1: If it was not for the incredible generosity of a small number of philanthropic individuals, we would not be where we are today. So we're really excited, proud and hopeful about this new project.
0: In sport, Australian tennis player Kim Birrell has returned from an overnight rain delay to save match point and beat Croatian Petra Machinko in the opening round at the US Open. Birrell made the most of her opportunities, winning 7 of her 8 break points in the 3-6-7-6-6-3 victory. Birrell will play 18th seed Ekaterina Alexandrova in the next round. Two earthquakes have been recorded in New South Wales overnight at Broken Hill in the far west and Jindabyne in the Snowy Mountains. And taking a look at the weather, some isolated showers across the southern inland, dry and mostly sunny elsewhere. Heading for a top of 25 degrees in Sydney today, 27 degrees in the west, mostly fine and sunny today. 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
2: Good morning, welcome to AM. I'm Rachel Mealy, coming to you from the lands of the Turrbal and Yuggera people in Brisbane. On today's program, the grim task of identifying those killed in Nepal's catastrophic flash flooding. And are we squandering our chance to get the best for our economy out of the AI revolution?
3: We risk getting the worst of AI, the displacement, without the best, which is broader productivity lift and the full employment. We cannot miss that opportunity.
2: First today, Australia's housing market has declined for the fifth consecutive month, with property values falling in every capital city except Darwin over the winter months. Earlier this year, falling home values were isolated to particular sections of the market, such as higher-end, higher-value properties. But data from Cotality now shows the drop is more widespread, with the majority of capital city suburbs now experiencing falls, as Bridget Fitzgerald reports.
4: What had been isolated to just the top end of the housing market has now broadened into an overall drop in values across the country.
5: It's a combination of higher rates, unaffordable housing, and people being nervous.
4: Alan Oster is an independent economist. He says a string of rate rises this year, plus uncertainty, is pushing property prices down. The Home Value Index from property data firm Cotality shows an overall 0.9% drop in August in property values nationally. Alan Oster says the falls will continue, but he believes a big crash is unlikely.
5: I think you're going to see the trend, essentially, of Sydney and Melbourne still falling about 1% per month for at least 3 to 6 months, and then the other markets probably coming and catching up.
4: Australia's most expensive housing market, Sydney, continues to lead the decline, down 1.4% from July to August. But the fall in home values has now spread to other capital cities that had, up until now, been generating the most growth in recent years. Jared Berg is the head of research for Australia at Cotality.
6: To give you a sense of how conditions look across the capital cities, back in February, less than 50% of suburbs were in decline. We're now seeing 93% of suburbs.
4: He says the current conditions are likely to persist for some time.
6: What we're describing with this downturn is a layering effect of different measures on the demand side of the housing market that really pushed down on buyers. Affordability remains an enormous constraint across the country, but we've seen the impact of rate rises from the Reserve Bank, cost of living pressures really intensifying with higher energy costs, and then finally, the changes coming out of the federal budget impacting investors. So everything has been building on top of each other and pulling the market in one direction.
4: The current downturn isn't as sharp as the one Australia experienced in 2022-23 when the Reserve Bank began aggressively raising rates in an effort to fight post-pandemic inflation. But it is a significant slowing. Whether that's a bad thing depends on your perspective. Jared Berg again.
6: Certainly for people who have purchased at the market peak, this is a very negative picture. For people who have been looking for an investment return over a longer period of time, it's a negative picture. But for someone who's attempting to enter the market, like a first home buyer, the lower values are a very encouraging situation, particularly when affordability has been so elevated in terms of its constraint.
4: Selling times are also longer and auction clearance rates are falling, with Cotality's data showing there's been a 15.5% drop in home sales year on year.
2: Bridget Fitzgerald and Stephanie Smale reporting there. Administrators of the Sydney-based property developer Bathla are warning thousands of homes could go unfinished if a last-minute funding deal can't be reached this week. It's estimated the company has more than $3 billion of debt, and the administrators say there's no cash to pay staff. If the builder goes bust, analysts warn the crisis could spread through the construction sector nationally. Reporter Sean Tarek Goodwin joined me a short time ago. Sean, how likely is it that Bathla will collapse?
7: Well, that's the multi-billion dollar question, Rachel. The administrators who've taken over Bathla have warned that if they can't get $20 million together by the end of the week, the developer will go bust. Now, it's important here to make a distinction between the construction projects and the company head office. So the construction projects themselves are funded directly by private creditors, and there's about $3.5 billion worth of funding attached to those projects. And on many of those projects, subcontractors haven't been paid in some time. Then if we look at the Bathla head office operation, the administrator, Teneo, says the tin is completely empty. There's no cash to pay staff to coordinate to keep these projects going. So Thursday of this week is D-Day for them. That's when wages are due. And if they can't be paid, then that's when things really grind to a halt. And the team of administrators went to the New South Wales government last week to request a rescue package, but the Premier has already ruled that out, meaning that the money will have to come from elsewhere. Stephen Longley, a senior managing director at Teneo, says it's estimated there's about $5 billion worth of projects that could be finished by February, and that would result in more than 2,000 homes. So there's definitely money to be made if the group of stakeholders can get together and bridge the gap.
8: We're confident that if we can complete and have a soft landing for Bathla, I'm not suggesting that Bathla continues into the future in perpetuity. What we want to do is finish and deliver these 45 construction projects that are there. I do believe that will free up quite a bit of equity in the Bathla balance sheet.
2: That's Administrator Stephen Longley there. And Sean, what would it mean for the rest of the sector if this company folds?
7: Well, there are hundreds of subcontractors that have been waiting to be paid for quite some time. And those contractors, they have their own wages and their own bills to pay. So if they're not paid, there could be a risk of many of them going bust. And that would have a ripple effect on construction projects around the country, which some analysts say that would mean fewer available contractors to build homes. And that would drive costs up even further due to the scarcity there. That comes at a time where builders are already hard to come by, and as housing construction is already falling well short of the government's targets. The other issue is the private creditors themselves, those big funds that have loaned money tied to these projects. Now, naturally, they have an interest in getting them finished, but if they can't, then that means big problems for them. The other thing we can't forget, of course, is that there's more than 1,000 people who've paid deposits and signed contracts for these properties, for these homes, and they face, at best, major delays to completion and, at worst, never getting to move into the homes that they've signed contracts for.
2: Sean Tarek Goodwin. With rents at record highs across Australia, some frustrated tenants are lashing out at real estate agents. In the resources city of Mount Isa in Queensland, rentals are in very short supply, and some tenants accuse realtors of price gouging. But the real estate industry says agents must advise owners of market value, as Annie Guest reports.
9: Good afternoon, Mount Isa. 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
10: Tanya Biondi loves her northwest Queensland city of Mount Isa.
9: You're listening to Mob FM, King Stingray, Kent Dog.
10: Tanya Biondi has come home after working interstate.
9: What I've found most difficult about coming back to Mount Isa last year is finding affordable accommodation.
10: And in reports by Mount Isa City Council, a significant number of rentals are described as old and expensive. Tanya Biondi agrees.
9: say, 50 years old. The cupboards may not have doors. You go to the kitchen and you open a door and it's chipboard flakes and also mould. And I really feel that the real estates are responsible for the ramping of rents.
10: While the median house price in the Inland City is $290,000, the median rent is $515 a week. Units cost a similar amount to buy, but they're cheaper to rent than houses. Even so, 60-year-old hospitality worker Sandy Kerr finds accommodation a struggle.
11: I went from 230 to 275 in 1 week. It's a one-bedroom unit that's falling down.
10: The city's rental vacancy rate is similar to that across the country, less than 2%. Tanya Biondi accuses realtors of price gouging.
9: The owners of those properties are prompted every 3 months about their property being assessed and the value of the they could get for their rental jumps.
10: Antonia Mercarella is the CEO of the Real Estate Institute of Queensland.
12: When you are appointed to act as a property manager, you actually are required to giving them advice about what is the market doing, what kind of rent could and should you be charging.
10: Wouldn't an owner contact an agent if they wanted to consider a rent rise? So for agents to push rent rises unprompted, couldn't that be seen as a bit unethical in a housing crisis?
12: Yeah, so absolutely. Well, what I would say to that is that a rent increase can only occur once every 12 months.
10: Independent property analyst Tim Lawless from Cotality says the allegation of price gouging doesn't stack up. But Tim Lawless thinks further rent rises might be doubtful.
13: This is a rental crisis, and there is a good chance we'll continue to see rental markets remaining quite tight. Whether or not rents continue to rise as quickly as they are is probably a different question, because we are seeing a lot of rental markets where a lot of renters are probably approaching a ceiling on how much they can pay.
10: Tim Lawless from Cotality, and that report from Annie Guest was gathered as part of the ABC's Your Say initiative. ABC Your Say is our invitation for you to be part of the conversation. Share your stories, ask your questions and share your perspectives with us. Just go to abc.net.au/YourSay. You're listening to AM, where it's 16 minutes past 8. Dozens of Australians are among thousands of people still missing after the catastrophic flash flooding in Nepal. Emily Boyd, the partner of missing man Michael Keats, has paid tribute to him online.
14: Hi everyone, I'm a bit lost for words in this really chaotic and crazy time in my life, but thank you all so much for the messages of love and your prayers and support.
10: The tally of those missing has risen sharply, with disaster authorities now putting the number at more than 4,500. The official death toll has now eclipsed 900. The Foreign Minister, Penny Wong, says Australia has offered whatever help is needed.
15: What they wanted was more humanitarian supplies, and that's what's being delivered. So in addition to the aid that we provided, we are sending an IAAF plane today, which will have supplies in it, including shelter kits, hygiene kits, solar packs, those sorts of things which are needed in disaster zones when shelter and infrastructure breaks down.
10: A growing problem for those in the disaster zone is identifying bodies quickly in order to give answers to grieving relatives. ABC correspondent Natalie Whiting reports from Chitwan, and a warning, this report contains distressing content.
16: A large blue bag is carefully lifted out of a boat and up the embankment of the Narayuni River. Inside is someone's loved one. More bags follow. Major Binsen Devtoka from the Nepali Army is leading the search operation.
17: During the search, we found 10 body, intact body, and also two remains, parts of that, of different bodies.
16: We're more than 100 kilometres from the valleys where the devastating flooding and mudslides happened. But the bodies are being washed downstream. It's been almost a week, but there is likely still days of work ahead.
17: There is no rest and relief. even though we will continue our efforts and we'll try to find out more and we will try to support the population.
18: How are you all feeling?
17: You are trying to say me that I'm tired, but I'm not. We will continue the search.
16: The bodies are brought here to Bharatpur Hospital. Dr. Kozia Shrestha and his team have conducted 290 postmortems on remains pulled from the river.
19: If we are to take into context all over Nepal, the number of bodies that has been recovered, we are like around 35 to 40% of the dead bodies, I think, has come to Chitwan.
16: The focus is on trying to identify them. DNA samples are being collected. Initially, they were also taking fingerprints and photos. But that's not possible on the bodies that are arriving now. A temporary facility had to be set up to store the remains, with mass burials in marked graves now taking place.
19: We are doing the most what we can in the limited resources that we have got.
16: The Nepali government has said it will need international assistance with the DNA testing. Relatives are being told they'll be able to submit blood for analysis. Authorities say families of missing foreign nationals will be able to submit DNA from their home countries, but it will likely be a long process.
19: After I take out my scrubs and go back home, it is emotionally and physically draining to us. But what we have to realize is that our difficulty is nothing compared to the difficulty that the family members have faced.
16: This is Natalie Whiting in Chitwan reporting for AM.
10: US President Donald Trump has threatened further strikes against Iran after both sides exchanged fire for the first time in a month. Iran struck two US airbases in Jordan in response to what Washington said were strikes on Iranian launchers firing mines into the Strait of Hormuz. America's editor John Lyons joined me from Washington a short time ago. John, what's the latest?
20: Well, Rachel, we're in a strange phase to this war. It's not a ceasefire as such, and it's not a full-scale war. If anything, it's almost a hot piece, that it's been a fragile ceasefire, which of course broke a couple of days ago when the Americans say the Iranians were preparing rocket launches to fire some mines into the Strait of Hormuz so that there can't be a free flow of traffic there. The blocking of the Strait of Hormuz is one of Iran's tactical leverages. In response to that, the Americans hit those two rocket launches, and in response to that, the Iranians hit two US air bases in Jordan. The latest now is that President Trump has said a short time ago, following that attack by Iran, we're going to hit them hard, there will be a response. And so we're at that phase now where President Trump is suggesting another attack, which would obviously be an escalation.
10: And John, how likely is it that President Trump will follow through on those threats?
20: It's always difficult to predict President Trump's behaviour, but based on past behaviour, I think it's reasonable to suggest that there will not be further attacks launched by the United States based on past form unless Iran does something else. President Trump has said there's zero tolerance to the mining of the Strait of Hormuz, and I think he is serious about that. So if the Iranians try to do something such as mine the waterway either by boat or by rocket launches, I think the Americans will strike back. But at the moment, President Trump does not want an escalation of this war. His popularity is very low. He's facing midterm elections where the Republicans may lose the House of Representatives and possibly the Senate also. And this is not a war Americans want. So he doesn't want Iran to be on the headlines of the news. And the Iranians don't particularly want an escalation. They want the status quo, which is that the Strait of Hormuz is essentially crippled. That gives them a power.
10: Our America's editor, John Lyons in Washington. Australia could miss the economic benefits of the artificial intelligence boom unless businesses use the technology to make broader changes. The warning comes in official advice to Treasurer Jim Chalmers, along with reports less than 10% of Australian businesses are using the technology significantly. Business experts say the government must deliver favourable economic conditions to help them make the leap. Matt Bamford reports.
21: Change can be scary. And when it comes to the transformative powers of AI for businesses,
18: it can feel particularly daunting. Brian Collins is helping many to take the plunge.
21: It's a confidence gap more than it is a skills gap.
18: The tech sector veteran is now CEO of Enterprise Tasmania, a group that supports startups in the state.
21: We've seen huge differences in the way in which businesses can manage their marketing content, their customer queries, they're analyzing their data, much more productivity in areas that may have been hard on the business beforehand, but they're now able to manage with smaller and leaner teams. We have about 80 different companies who work out of our hubs across the state. We did a recent survey and more than 65% of them are now using AI in some core part of the business, which is a huge shift.
18: But he knows there are challenges to making the switch.
21: Most small businesses don't have a dedicated tech person. So if you want to be adopting AI, then it's competing with all the other day-to-day operations that an owner of a business is needing to balance.
18: There's hesitancy across the country. Australia, fewer than 1 in 10 say it's significant, leading Treasury to call the rate and breadth of take-up slow. Warren Hogan is an economic advisor to Judo Bank, which specialises in small businesses.
22: The main barriers, I think, at this stage are knowledge, and then I think the risk we're going to start to see over the next year or so is businesses that want to do this in a very serious way are going to need some financial flexibility, and a lot of just about all Australian businesses are under pressure.
18: The advice comes as Deputy Prime Minister Richard Marles flies to San Francisco ahead of meetings with tech giants including Anthropic and OpenAI. Warren Hogan supports what the government has done so far, but he thinks it can go even further.
22: Well, look, it's good to see the National Cabinet trying to get on the same page around data centres. It's good to see the government is leaning into these issues. We definitely need to see a regulatory environment form up, but we don't want to see too much government. The main thing is to provide a good backdrop to allow that ecosystem to survive.
18: And if Australia gets it wrong, the consequences will be massive.
22: We risk getting the worst of AI, that is the displacement, without the best, which is the broader productivity lift and the full employment and the much better economic outcomes that the next 5 to 10 years offers. I think we're on the cusp of the biggest lift in living standards that we've ever seen in a single generation, and we cannot miss that opportunity.
18: Treasurer Jim Chalmers says the government is working with the states, private sector and community to build a sustainable data centre industry, and that it's helping businesses and workers access the tools they need to adopt AI safely.
10: Matt Bamford reporting. As wearable smart glasses that can secretly film passers-by gain popularity, the federal government has revealed how it plans to overhaul the country's Privacy Act. Its proposed changes would give people filmed without their consent the right to erasure, allowing them to ask social media companies to remove content captured discreetly. Privacy experts are welcoming the new laws, as Oliver Gordon reports.
23: Not everyone who uses wearable smart glasses is a privacy invader.
24: I work in the film industry, so I thought it would be an interesting POV. And then I found they actually work well as a memory capture device for overseas travel.
23: Melbourne man Cato Parker-McLean makes sure people around him know he's filming when he wears his pair.
24: I take a stance of just not invading, like, privacy.
23: And he says it's good to have a record of how his day's interactions went, especially as a neurodivergent person.
24: Yeah, you can just check how I, like, perform, how I collaborate with sort of people.
23: Wearable smart glasses, which record video, can now be picked up for around $90. Videos have emerged of people being filmed without their consent, sparking privacy concerns. The federal government has ruled out an import ban on the glasses, but its proposed changes to privacy laws include so-called right to erasure laws, allowing consumers to request platforms destroy their personal data. Professor Dana McKay is Associate Dean of Interaction, Technology and Information at RMIT University.
25: The right to erasure is something that's existed in Europe for a long time, but it does mean that if someone says that a video of them was taken without their consent, they can ask the social media platform to take it down.
23: The proposed changes also include a fair and reasonable test to stop large digital platforms taking more data than they need, and there are stronger consent standards that could have implications for the way businesses collect data about customers. Dr. Jeannie

0: response, the Australian government increased data breach penalties from $2 million to a minimum of $50 million. Dr. Jeannie Patterson again.
1: These reforms now go to the data that's collected and say that businesses need to think about how much data they're collecting, because if you don't collect it, it can't get stolen.
0: The federal government is now seeking views on how the reforms could operate in practice, with submissions open until mid-September.
2: Oliver Gordon reporting. In finance, Wall Street has closed out August on a downbeat note as stocks fell. The Australian dollar is steady this morning. It's buying 71.6 US cents. That's AM. I'm Rachel Mealy. It's 8:30.
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5: 8:30 on the clock morning. Nice to have you along today, the first day of spring. Have you got a sniffle or two? There's a bit of pollen in the air, of course. We were talking a bit about allergies earlier on this morning. It's a wattle day today as well. Have you got a wattle in your yard that you're smiling upon? We planted two wattles in our yard because we assumed one would die, and now they are just growing really well together, very close to each other. But one of them is flowering, so that's nice to see this morning. Look, you're welcome to get in touch, of course, on 0467 922 684. I am going to have a look at your weather in a tick and tell you a bit more on what's happening for us today. It's show season, baby. Yeah, the ag shows have been popping up around the region. Of course, the condo show was over the weekend. One of the shows, well, there's a region here, of course, that gets a little holiday. A public holiday when their show is on. It's on today, actually. We'll talk about that very soon. Later on in the program, some live music for you when we welcome a classical guitarist into the studio. We'll bring that story to you later this morning. First, though, ABC's Hamish Cole is here with the headlines. Morning, Hamish.
6: Good morning, Alex. The proponent of a proposed wind farm near Oberon has condemned a community's plans to blockade roads. The Pines Wind Farm would see 250 turbines, each up to 300 metres high, constructed in Southwood Plantation south of Oberon if approved. The Oberon Against Wind Towers group says around 100 locals have signed up to block any turbines being transported through the region, particularly along the O'Connell Anzac Memorial Avenue of Trees. Andrew Riggs from TAG Energy says the project will not impact the trees.
7: We've committed that we're not going to cause any damage to those trees. We share the values that are expressed there. I think all of your listeners will recognize that any call to physical confrontation is not a responsible position to take in the community.
6: The Midwestern Regional Council has appointed a man with more than two decades of experience in local government to its general manager role. David Neves has taken over the position from Brad Cam, who held the role for 20 years. Mr. Neves has worked in council leadership for more than 25 years, including spending 14 years as the general manager of the Gilgandra Shire Council. And nearly a dozen level crossings will be upgraded across the state's west to improve safety, with the work to be completed by the end of the year. The works will include the installation of boom gates, flashing lights and improved signage to help reduce the risk of crashes. The upgrades will occur at 11 level crossings across the region, including at Condoblin, Parkes, Forbes, Wellington and Brocklehurst. It follows the installation of boom gates at crossings in Boronor, Eucharina and Wongarbin in 2025. And there'll be more news at 9.
5: Thanks, Hamish. Spring has sprung, my friend.
6: It's very nice.
5: Yeah, you like spring? You don't have to worry about itchy eyes or anything when you pop outside?
6: No, that's the thing. I have never had an issue with pollen.
5: Oh, really?
6: Not to flex on you, but yeah.
5: Well, I mean, it feels like a flex, I'll be honest.
6: Yeah. I've never... We used to have, like, beautiful big wattle trees out the front of our house when I was growing up. Never had an issue with them.
5: Yeah, right.
6: Could run around them for hours. It was fine.
5: So you don't worry about hay fever or anything. You can walk among the canola and the ryegrass with no problem.
6: Yes, floral through it. What's the word? I've lost my ability to talk.
5: What are you trying to say? You can, like, run through the fields.
6: Yes, yes.
5: Frolic. That's the word you're looking for. Frolic.
6: I've just got Theresa May in my head. Remember? That's what I've got in my head. And I've completely lost it.
5: When she said that they used to frolic through the fields, and that was the naughty thing to do.
6: Yes, yeah.
5: That's oh my gosh, Hamish. That's

0: I know where I thought this conversation would lead us about hay fever, straight to Theresa May. Do you have any allergies or anything like that?
1: I am very mildly allergic to dogs.
0: But like, your parents have dogs.
1: Yeah, yeah, they just went, well, grow up. Like, you can do this. This isn't our problem to deal with.
0: That must be hard, because you love dogs as well.
1: Yeah, I love dogs, but, like, it's very mild. So, like, it sometimes, some days, I'm like... feels like I can't breathe. Like
0: that's not mild, dude.
1: Well, no, like with being like runny nose and those kind of things, I'm constantly having. But then other days it's fine. Like it's so temperamental. I don't know why. Like,
0: and I'm gonna take a stab in the dark here and say you've never tried to investigate it medically or anything.
1: I've never done anything to try and address the issue. what do you want from me?
0: That sounds about right.
1: Yeah, it's on brand for lots of
0: But it doesn't sound like you avoid dogs. Because, like, we've got dogs and you've always come over and, you know, you love to give them pats and everything.
1: That's the thing. Like, I like dogs, so I'll just suffer in silence. Like, it's fine.
0: Hamish, go to a pharmacist.
1: Fine.
0: Please.
1: Yeah, sure.
0: Thanks for joining us.
1: Thank you.
0: Theresa, sorry, Hamish Cole joining us this morning. Look, I mean, we have been talking a bit about allergies. Do you have any tips or tricks? We had a great text in from Penny in Goulburn earlier who said she's allergic to, bless him, I mean, it sounds like she's got really bad hay fever around this time of year. But one of the things that she was saying is when she goes out and mows the lawn, she wears a face mask. And then as soon as she's done, she washes her clothes and jumps in the shower and it helps. I wonder if you've got any kind of preventative tips or tricks that you've been using. 0467 922 684 if you'd like to get in touch. Having a look at your weather today on the Central West Slopes and Plains, a sunny day forecast, 21 in Cowra, 22 for Parkes, 23 at Forbes and West Wyalong, 24 at Condo, Lake Jellicoe, 25 on the Central Tablelands, Bathurst and the Janola Caves reaching 19 today, 18 at Lithgow, 21 at Mudgee, 16 at Oberon and 17 in Orange. On the Southern Tablelands, a sunny day in 17 for Crookwell, Goulburn 19 and 20 at Yass. Mostly sunny for the southwest slopes as well today, tops of 20 degrees in Young. 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I'm Alex James. Nice to have you along today as we head into a Tuesday, the 1st of September. Well, you and I are going to find out about a month-long wine and food festival in the region next.

0: It's from AC/DC, You Shook Me All Night Long from 1980. You're listening in to ABC Central West. Of course, that was the Back in Black album in the 80s that they released. 20 minutes away from 9 o'clock this morning.
1: One of Australia's most recognisable broadcasters is facing the biggest battle of his life. Alan Jones has pleaded not guilty to multiple historical sexual assault charges, and now the case is before the courts.
2: I'm not going to dwell here on the allegations made about me, other than to say that I refute them entirely.
1: As witnesses step into the box and the evidence unfolds, the Case Of podcast will be your eyes and ears inside the courtroom. 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
0: Well, they're kicking off spring in style around Mudgee with a month-long wine and food festival about to get underway. Mudgee's cellar doors will be taking part in a go-tasting event this Friday, followed by a sustainable table on the 12th and some twilight tastings as well later on. There'll be plenty of other food and wine-related opportunities on the sidelines, and it all leads up to a big street party, the Flavours of Mudgee. Peter Logan is the Mudgee Wine Association's Vice President. Thanks for joining us this morning, Peter.
3: Oh, no worries. Thanks for having me on, Alex.
0: So, tell us a bit about this. Where did this all get started?
3: Oh, when it got started? Oh, you put me on the spot there. But it's been going for over 20 years now, and it's really the year's focus on food and wine for Mudgee.
0: Yeah, and I mean, is there enough food and wine in the region for a full month of celebration?
3: Oh, yeah, look, there's not a lot on Mondays and Tuesdays, so it's more focused towards the weekends. But, yeah, there is. Like, we've looked at the past at shortening it and thought, well, actually, we don't fit it in. So, you know, you've got this Friday, you've got Go Tasting, which is a great event where all the wines from the Mudgee Wine Show are there available to be tasted and the results are there so you can compare what you think with what the judges think, and everything's available to be bought at one even price as well on the day. And that's the 4th. And we go through, you've got the Twilight Tastings, which are lovely evening events of food and wine in St John's Church on Friday 11th and Friday the 18th. The Sustainable Table, which is a great initiative this year. We've got a number of wineries, six wineries involved who are all members of Sustainable Wine Growers Australia and are really pushing sustainability in the region. So their wines are being shown alongside some great food by Oliver Twist, and each of the makers and grape growers are telling their story of sustainability and how they're making that a core of what they're doing. And then it all wraps up on the 26th of September with the Flavours of Mudgee, which is a great street fest where four blocks of the centre of town are blocked off to traffic and just full of wine and food stalls and a heap of roaming entertainment.
0: And I mean, those are the signature events, but this, I imagine, would be an opportunity for, you know, cellar doors and other producers to do their own thing as well.
3: Yeah, that's exactly right. You know, they're the big event, signature events, but there's a lot of individual events from the wineries, things like winemakers' dinners, long lunches, a lot of live music at the wineries, workshops, things like this. So if you get onto www.mudgeewine.com.au, there's a list of all the goings on for September there, and you'll see there's plenty of happening.
0: It's looking like a nice start to spring, a warm start to spring. How's the district looking out there?
3: It's looking wonderful. It was a warm winter, but we had good, well-placed rain events. So it's green, very, very green, and things are popping.

0: all over the place, plant flowers coming out and plants growing. So, but there's water flowing. It's really looking spectacular.
1: And I mean, what about for wine producers? What's the season been like?
0: Well, it's a great lead up into spring. So now we're just about to get bud burst. Everyone's just sort of finished their pruning of their vines. Winter was warm, so we're probably going to have, it looks like we're a couple of weeks earlier than last year for the grape growing season. That's okay. But it's really set up well for spring. We've got plenty of water in the soil and lovely sunny days. So it's set up for a good 2027 vintage.
1: And what's been the 2026 vintage like?
0: 2026 was a very good year. It wasn't a big year in quantity, but it was very good year in quality. It was sunny. It was warm enough. It was cool enough. It was wet enough. It was dry enough. It ticked all the boxes there. It just wasn't a huge volume, but that's not a bad thing. There's plenty of wine around at the moment, so it's better to have a small amount of good stuff than the other way around.
1: And also in regard to the wine and food festival that's going on, do people need to book in advance? What should they do?
0: Oh, look, it's best to avoid disappointment, particularly with accommodation too. You want to make sure you can you're staying somewhere when you roll up into town. Book their accommodation and also the individual events. It's best, definitely best to book. Otherwise, you know, you don't want to get all the way out there and find that you've missed out. So once again, if you get onto that mudgywine.com.au site, all the information's there.
1: Good on you. I hope it all goes well, Peter, and thank you very much for having a chat with us this morning. That is Peter Logan there, who is from the Mudgee Wine Associations. He is the vice president with that group. And, well, if you wanted to find out more about the festival, as you heard Peter mention, you can go to mudgeewine.com.au. ABC Central West is what you're listening into with 14 minutes until we get to 9 o'clock this Tuesday morning.
2: Are there any winners in the cost of living crisis? Has gambling become our national sport? How much more can our farmers survive? What's causing the algal bloom? Can we afford the energy transition?
3: Questions. They've never been more important. So the one thing we'll never question is our duty to keep asking. ABC News. Keep asking.
1: 13 minutes till 9, coming up in just a moment. Well, it's definitely show season, isn't it? We've had a chance to head around to hear about quite a few shows in the past couple of weeks, and the 145th Park Show gets underway today. You'll hear a bit more about it next.

0: From Go West, the king of wishful thinking on ABC Central West. Nice to have you along this morning. We're about 9 minutes away from 9 o'clock. I'm Alex James. Good to have you along today. The widespread devastation in Nepal following catastrophic flash flooding has washed away villages and destroyed critical infrastructure, and the death toll continues to rise while search and rescue teams work tirelessly to locate the hundreds missing. Many Australians are, of course, looking for a way to help, and the ABC is supporting Emergency Action Alliance and has launched the Nepal Flood Disaster Appeal. 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
0: 8 minutes from nine. Well, the 145th Park Show is underway with the big day today for the public to experience judging, sideshow alley, fireworks and rides. And as an added incentive, there's a half-day public show holiday in parks from midday. Steve Chester is the Park Show President. Steve, thanks for joining us this morning.
6: Hey, good morning, Alex, and how are you today?
0: Yeah, good. 145 years. Hey, Steve, how big is the Park Show for the community?
6: Well, mate, it's a huge event in the Parks District here. Look, it's a where the community can get together and, you know, have a chat and talk about their woes and their good points and their bad points in life. And I think it's imperative that, you know, these things must go along in the future, because it's sort of an out from most farmers and grazers in the district that don't get out. And it's an opportunity to come to town and have a chat to their mates, have a cup of tea and so forth. It's good for the community.
0: And, I mean, are there a few smiles around after the rain this year?
6: Oh, you could imagine, Alex. It's some huge smiles. I've been a resident of Parks for the last long time. and I don't think I've ever seen the countryside as good, speaking to most of the grazers in the district. The crops are amazing. You know, they just wish for a little top-up of rain in late September. And it's going to be, you know, it's going to be a fantastic season for everybody.
0: Well, and speaking of, have there been, how have numbers been for entries this year?
6: Well, put it this way, how to describe it? The machinery area is absolutely packed to capacity. The industrial area, it's full. Sideshow Alley, there is not a room or space left. And for the last 2 days, there's been 100 horses running around here everywhere. And they tell me our six-bar jumping event, which is returning to the park show today, or later this afternoon, I should say, first time for a long time. So the six-bar has brought a lot of interest to the park show this year.
0: Gosh, I haven't seen a six-bar in ages, Steve. Who thought about bringing it back?
6: Well, our lady that's in charge, Jenny, she's Jenny King, and she does an absolute sensational job with all the horses. And it was an idea of hers to bring the six-bar back to parks. And, of course, you can imagine today travelling, and it's all very, very expensive. So we increased the prize money, and I do believe we've got over 30 entries just in the one event.
0: Wow. Do you want to, I mean, you and I are here chuckling about it. Do you want to just explain to people what a six-bar is?
6: Well, okay, so it's a case of elimination. And the easiest way to describe it, it's high jump for horses. So it's a case of elimination. The jumps are put at approximately 1.2 metres high. Everybody goes through. The next round, they put it up to 1.8 metres. And if somebody is unfortunate enough to knock one of the railings down, they're eliminated. Okay, you go around to the next railing. You know, and so the height just increases all the way through.
0: Yeah, you get a lot of entries in the first round. That's what I remember being in Pony Club. You get a lot of entries in the first round, and then they all start to drop off a bit, don't they?
6: They do very quickly, yes.
0: Hey, inside, how's the pavilion looking?
6: Absolutely sensational. Look, there's, I think in the children's cake decorating, there was something like 25 entries.
0: Oh, wow. So,
6: yeah, I know. And look, every spot from art, craft, cooking, vegetables, preserves, the Wolves section. Look, it all looks absolutely sensational. You know, and everybody in the district has had a go and brought something along, and just to display their, what they can do in their local area.
0: And you mentioned before, Steve, that you think it's really important for a show like this to continue. Why is that?
6: Well, I think it's something for the community. And it every way you can get together, meet new people. Look, I've been following the shows now for the last 50-odd years. And the amount of outrageous people I have met in those last 50 years, it's amazing. And, you know, you go to the next show and you catch up again. And it's just a real community aspect. You know, like on our committee is amazing, Alex. We've got from, I've got ex-journalists, I've got electricians, there's an accountant, there is countless farmers, and it's all good to get together and rub shoulders and just talk about general things. And whatever is annoying you in life, you've got someone there to listen. And I think that's very imperative in today's society.
0: And what time do gates open? Do people need to bring cash?
6: No, mate, no. We've got we've had tickets on sale now for weeks and weeks and weeks through Tick 123. So there you can buy that, or you can buy tickets at the gate. Alex, yes.
0: Okay. And what time does it open?
6: Oh, it'll be open. It's open now, Alex. Come on.
0: It's already open. And I should ask as well, I mentioned fireworks. That's right, isn't it, later on today?
6: Oh, look, Alex, thanks to Blatches, our local man here, Alan Blatch, we've got some of the best fireworks this side of the metropolitan area. Alan and our local pyrotechnic man, Steve Lee, put on a show. You think it's the finale then, but the finale goes for about 15 minutes. So it's amazing.
0: Good stuff. Hey, look, Steve, really appreciate your time this morning. I hope it all goes well, and thanks for joining us. That is Steve Chester there, who is the Parks Show president, having a chat with us on ABC Central West. About 2 minutes until we get to nine.
3: Sarah here from Canoundra, and I've been listening to the ABC for a very long time, and it's part of my family. I just know what's happening in the world, whether it's down the road or across the other side of the world. I think I've just inherited that gene where the radio's always on. 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
0: Yeah, it's nice to have you along this morning as we head into, well, yes, spring, the first day of it, the 1st of September today, this Tuesday morning. It's, look, not too far away from 9 o'clock. I hope you can stick with this. You'll hear from classical guitarist Philip Moran, who will be playing for us live in the studio ahead of his concert in Orange.

0: Friday night at the local conservatorium. That'll be quite a treat. So I'm looking forward for to hearing that. We were just talking about the park show. The condo show was on over the weekend as well. We'll catch up with our local correspondent down there to chat a bit about the condo show and find out how it all went. Hope you can stick with us as well later on in the program. Scientists in Japan are currently trialing a drug that could give you a third set of teeth. If you wanted them, if you need them, that'll be soon.
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3: It's 9 o'clock. Good morning. Jessica Kidd with ABC News. Sydney's Southwest Metro is on track to open this year following a five-week trial. Transport authorities conducted more than 130 test scenarios, including a simulated fire on a moving train with hundreds of volunteer passengers on board. The Metro extension linking Sydenham to Bankstown has taken almost 2 years and has cost more than $20 billion. Transport Minister John Graham says the line's opening date will be announced later this month.
4: The advantages it will produce are two things. One, transport will be much quicker from the southwest into the city, but also it'll allow us to untangle the heavy rail lines in Sydney, and that will improve reliability across the board.
3: New data reveals Australia's property downturn has now spread to 93% of capital city suburbs. Data from property firm Cotality shows national home values fell for the fifth straight month in August, down 0.9%. Sydney saw the biggest drop, with prices sliding 1.4% in August, while Melbourne and Canberra both dipped 1.1%. Gerard Berg is the head of research for Cotality and says it's likely the market will keep easing.
5: We do expect to see that this trend is going to continue. I mean, this is a demand-driven downturn, and we've seen this impact of first affordability constraints, then the Reserve Bank's rate hikes that they've implemented this year, the impact of higher energy costs flowing through into the costs of living, weak consumer sentiment, and finally these changes in the budget.
3: The Foreign Minister says her thoughts are with the family of Michael Keats, an Australian missing in the Nepal flood disaster. Mr. Keats's partner has paid an emotional tribute to the New South Wales man on social media. Mr. Keats is one of 43 Australians still listed as missing. Penny Wong says there's been no official confirmation of his death.
6: My thoughts are with Mr. Keats's family it's such a distressing time. Every day, every hour only increases our concern for those who have not been found.
3: South Australia has become the first state to publicly challenge the Prime Minister's stance on using telehealth as part of voluntary assisted dying care. Here's more from National Regional Health reporter Lucy Barber.
7: South Australian Labor has called on the Commonwealth to change the criminal code so that doctors can use telehealth in voluntary assisted dying. SA's Health Minister Blair Boyer says that pressure is likely to grow.
8: I doubt that I will be the only health minister advocating for this change.
7: He says terminally ill patients in rural, regional and remote areas are missing out on VAD due to their isolation. The ALP National Conference recently committed to removing telehealth restrictions, but Prime Minister Anthony Albanese remains personally opposed.
3: Thousands of University of Sydney staff will go on strike for 24 hours tomorrow in a move university management has labelled premature. Gavin Coote reports.
9: Members of the National Tertiary Education Union will take the action amid an ongoing dispute about job security, staff conditions and the role of artificial intelligence. The union says management has resisted its many proposals that staff have deemed essential, including AI protections for staff. But a University of Sydney spokesperson says the industrial action is premature and that it's developed strong safeguards around AI to ensure it's used as ethically and safely as possible. The university is advising staff and students to work and study from home tomorrow where possible.
3: Briefly, there are heavy southbound delays in the Sydney Harbour Tunnel due to an overheight truck. The Transport Management Centre says southbound traffic is being diverted onto the Sydney Harbour Bridge. Motorists are being told to allow extra travel time.

0: In sport, New South Wales Rugby League halfback Nathan Cleary has won his second Brad Fittler medal, awarded to the team's best player of the State of Origin series. Yasmin Meeks has won the Women's Origin Player of the Series award. Looking at the weather for Sydney now and New South Wales, some isolated showers across the southern far inland, dry and mostly sunny elsewhere. Sunny in Sydney with a top of 25 degrees on the coast and up to 27 degrees forecast in the west. Right now it's sitting on around 15 degrees on the coast. Looking ahead, it'll be fine tomorrow with a top of 27 degrees, sunny on Thursday with a top of 26 and sunny on Friday, 22 degrees. 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
3: Yeah, good to have you along today as we head into the first day of spring together, huh? A Tuesday. Can you believe it's already September? I'm not sure about you. Do I say this to you every year? It just feels like this year's gone really quickly. There's already a few Christmas treats in the supermarkets, which surprised me, but I guess we are in the end part of the year. Anyway, look, there's a few things I'm looking forward to sharing with you. We were just catching up with the Parks Ag Show, 145 years, by the way. They're celebrating today. Gates are already open. But over the weekend, of course, the condo show was on, and I wonder how it all went. Well, we'll be catching up with one of our locals who has, well, the last couple of years, she's won the Quince Paste Queen of Condo Award for her, yes, Quince Paste. We'll find out how the show went, and, well, she's also part of the Pipe Band as well. Gosh, what else does she do? We'll find out how the Pipe Band's going and a few other things very soon. We'll be talking tech shortly with our tech guru. Scientists in Japan are looking at a drug that could give you a third set of teeth. Now, what could that mean? I mean, is that biohacking? Is that what we call that? What could that mean for humanity, I guess, is the way to put it. We'll be talking a bit about that very soon. As always, you're welcome to get in touch on 0467 922 684. You can call on 1300 549 222 as well. We're very lucky to have some live music in studio for you shortly. Phil Moran, who is a classical guitarist, will be in and telling us a bit about this live concert that he's got on, which is a retrospective of his work. It'll be at the Orange Regional Conservatorium. And, well, you'll get a bit of a taste before you have to grab tickets and head along. That'll be soon. Let's have a look at your weather first. Pretty settled day today. Well, there was the chance of a little bit of fog around the slopes and plains and on the southern tablelands, but that was early on this morning. Hopefully that's cleared out of the way for you. Temperatures on the tablelands in the mid to high teens, just breaching 20 and Mudgee, and then over on the slopes and plains, looking at those slightly milder temperatures, anything between the early 20s to mid-20s. Places like Condor and Lake Jellicoe will be a little bit warmer than the rest of us today. But yes, looking like it'll be a relatively settled and beautiful spring day. Fingers crossed it stays that way. Anyway, when we caught up with the Bureau of Meteorology earlier on this morning, they did mention to us there was the chance of some moisture coming through later on this week for the tablelands. Doesn't look like it'll be anything too significant, so we can just keep an eye on that if it's going to impact you. You're listening into ABC Central West this morning. I'm Alex James. Nice to have you along today as we head into this Tuesday morning together, the first day of spring, the 1st of September. You'll hear more from that classical guitarist in just a moment, but first, I've got Dire Straits for you.

0: Is it warm enough to be twisting by the pool yet? I don't know. But that is a Dire Straits song for you this morning. ABC Central West is what you're listening into. We're 12 minutes after 9. Phil Moran is a classical guitarist who now calls the Central West home. He's led a musical life of study, composition, teaching and travel, which has shaped his love of world music. From sounds of Liberian Peninsula to Latin America, Phil currently teaches out at the Orange Regional Conservatorium and is an examiner for the Australian Music Examinations Board. And you'll be able to hear Phil perform live in a concert this Friday evening at the Orange Regional Conservatorium. It's a retrospective of Phil, who joins us in studio. Thank you for joining us on the program today.
1: You're most welcome, Alex.
0: So when did you first pick up a guitar?
1: I think I was about 9 years of age.
0: Oh, wow.
1: Began. Yeah.
0: And was it family or friends?
1: Yeah, so it was a Christmas present, like a lot of kids get a musical instrument, and it went from there, yeah.
0: Were you ever interested in the more folky or poppy sounds?
1: Absolutely. So I just went to local teacher for lessons, and we're talking a long time ago, the early 70s hit, and all those singer-songwriters of the early 70s, like Cat Stevens, James Taylor. And I just loved all that stuff because it was acoustic guitar. I already knew my chords, so I was able to pick up and start to learn those music.
0: I mean, Cat Stevens and James Taylor, they are a bit of a gateway drug into developing your musicianship a bit more, right?
1: Yeah.
0: Was that what it was like? Did you start to get a real love of the guitar and then push from there?
1: Yeah, I think so. It was only towards the end of my lessons with the local teacher that I began to do some classical, and that kind of opened up a whole new door for me. And Mum and Dad sent me off to the conservatorium, so I started lessons at the Con in Sydney, and it just went from there, yeah.
0: I mean, you say sent you off to the conservatorium, but it's not an easy place to get into.
1: Right, but I went to the local high school, had a teacher who took me under her wing, and she had been to the conservatorium high school, so she helped me to prepare for the audition.
0: Wow.
1: And I remember going around the playground learning my scales, you know, from her, while she was blowing the whistle when kids were not, you know, doing what they were supposed to do. So I guess I was pretty motivated that I was, you know, out there doing that.
0: Wow, that is dedication. And tell me, take me back to when you were first starting with classical music. Do you remember what it was about the music that had you interested? Was it the challenge or the musicianship?
1: I think the sound of the guitar has just always fascinated me. So it's been like this magical box that produces. It's just so simple. It's just six strings over a box, you know, a hollow box. And it was that for sure. But yeah, just hearing the different instruments as well, like that the guitar goes with. So I played with flute quite a lot, or accompanied singers. So all of those things just kept my love going. Yeah.
0: Well, and yeah, speaking of after or during your studies at the Con, and then afterwards, where did the guitar take you?
1: So after I graduated from the Con, I went to London and studied with some teachers privately there. Yeah, I went to master classes with the great Australian classical guitarist John Williams.
0: Wow.
1: And went over to Spain and studied with some of the top teachers there. So yeah, it took me to lots of places. Yeah.
0: And it doesn't sound like you've ever gotten sick of it. Is it a bit of a lifelong love?
1: It has. And so this concert I'm doing this Friday is the first one solo guitar concert in 9 years. And
0: wow.
1: So I think, well, why did I want to do this? But I guess it was my love of performing, of music and of guitar to want to do it. But also, Alex, I think I really wanted to showcase my compositions and also to demo to my students, because I've been putting them through exams and putting them through the stress of you know, performance. And we've just had the Orange of Stedford, so they've been going in that. So I think, you know, I need to sort of lead by example here.
0: We've got Phil Moran with us, who is a classical guitarist, also, as you have heard him say, a teacher as well, who is doing a retrospective of Phil Moran at the Orange Regional Conservatorium this Friday evening, ABC Central West, 16 minutes after 9 o'clock. And Phil, look, as I mentioned before as well, you know, you're, amongst many other things, also an examiner for AMEB. Many of us who have studied have, you know, sat nervously near an examiner and tried to remember the scales. Did you ever go through a process like that when you were younger?
1: Look, I did. I did. I think I only got up to about fourth or fifth grade, and then I got into the con. And after that, I just did the eternal exams, or the internal exams. The eternal exams.
0: Well, I mean,
1: it seems like that sometimes.
0: Bit, right?
1: but no, I just think it was something to give back. So to when I decided to become an examiner, I thought, well, you know, I've had this experience that I've accumulated over many years, so I'll be able to do that. And having done a lot of performance as well, I know what we go through with performance anxiety and just, you know, memory lapses and all those sorts of things. So I hope that I'm a, you know, a sympathetic examiner too, because I know I've been there in that place.
0: Well, that was my question is, you know, I've never been an examiner, but I've been examined before, and you know, I was young, and I remember so clearly how nervous I was going in to do these exams, because you really think as a kid, because lots of us are kids when we do these exams, or teenagers, it's make or break. You know, what happens if I don't pass?
1: Yep.
0: What would be your advice to those who are stepping in?
1: Look, I think at the end of the day, it's to remember, what did you get into playing an instrument for? It was your love of music, and just to see that. And it's really just a marker, you know. They say for a musician, you're only as good as your last performance. So there's always another performance, and you know, you may not you may not shine as a soloist, but you could be part of an orchestra. You can play in a band, you know. So you'll find your niche. Yeah,
0: I love that. And look, this is by far not going to be your last performance, but you are performing something for us this morning. Do you want to tell us a bit about Esther's Lullaby?
1: Yeah, so Esther's Lullaby was written for my youngest daughter, Esther, and she'd just become a teenager, and it was just like all my children had now grown up, and I was just, I guess it's a very nostalgic piece, because I'm just, in a sense, grieving the fact that they're not going to be those little babies anymore, but it was just a real thanks to God for the blessing of children as well, and that phase in my life, yeah.
0: Did you use your guitar to put the kids to sleep when they were younger?
1: I did. There were times when I did that, and funnily enough, all of them have become musicians in their own right.
0: Really?
1: You know, they've all, and I tried to get them to do violin because I didn't want them to do guitar, but they all kept coming back to the guitar, and nearly all of them play at least some chords on the guitar.
0: Oh, wow.
1: So when we get together, it's actually a hoot when we get around the campfire and just to pull out the guitar, and there's lots of songs being sung and played.
0: I imagine that your version of campfire guitar and many other people's version of campfire guitar are very different though. Phil, look, you're going to play this for us this morning. Thank you so much for coming in. I'll let you get set up. This is classical guitarist Phil Moran, who's performing live this Friday evening at the Orange Regional Conservatorium. And this is Phil's own composition, Esther's Lullaby.

0: That's Phil Moran there with his original composition, Esther's Lullaby. And you'll be able to see, well, that and more at the Orange Regional Conservatorium this Friday evening. Tickets are available at the Con's website. You're listening in to ABC Central West this morning.
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0: Nice to have you along this morning on ABC Central West, 23 minutes after 9 o'clock.

0: about that time for Talk of the Town, our chance to head out and about and find out what's going on for one place. And today, we're going to head to Condobolin, which means we're catching up with Heather Blackley. Heather, good morning. How are you?
1: Good morning, Ellie.

0: How are you today?
1: I'm good. I hear a congratulations is in order, hey?
0: Yes, it is. We've just had the most magnificent agricultural show in Condobolin on Friday and Saturday, and you're speaking with the Quince Pace Queen.
1: Hey! Again, how many times have you won this now, Heather?
0: This is the 6th year in a row.
1: 6 year in a row, Heather. You're kidding.
0: I know, it's amazing. Not that we're competitive out here.
1: No, not at all. But you know, if you're going to win, then you're going to win, right? I mean, you got to have a bit of a smile on your face after that.
0: Yes, that's exactly right. And we have a wonderful show society of volunteers who give up a lot of their time to put it all together. And we have a beautiful big pavilion where we have a display of most amazing preserves and jams and cakes and sewing items and artworks. It's just incredible. The pavilion this year, I think, is the best that it has been for many, many years.
1: I mean, that's fantastic news. But Heather, I mean, I'm sorry, I have to bring it back to you. I know you're very humble, but we're going back to you. What do you do to that paste that makes it award-winning?
0: It's the colour, and like it goes ruby red, and then you just got to watch it. It takes about an hour and a half to 2 hours to cook, and you have to really watch it and keep on stirring, and it just sets at the right time, and then you pour it into a container. And it just stays in like a Tupperware container or a plastic container with a lid. It sets and just is perfect.
1: Is the other part of it using fresh quince? I mean, do you have a tree yourself or go and get some from someone else?
0: I usually people help to get quinces for me, and I stew them up and have them in the freezer. And then just before showtime, I make a batch. However, I always have a batch on hand just in case there's a bit of a mix-up or a bit of a flop.
1: So you've always got one in your back pocket just in case.
0: Yes, that's right.
1: Genius. That's great. Oh, well, congratulations, Heather. That's wonderful news.
0: And we have a tiara that whoever wins the Quince Pace Queen, we hand the tiara over to the participant who won that year.
1: So you've just kept it on your head, though. You haven't had to put it anywhere, have you?
0: No, I just keep it on, and I put it on the top of my Glengarry because I'm a drummer in the pipe band, and so I walk around all day with it on top of my.
1: Oh, I love that. That's fantastic. I'll come back to the pipe band, but first, so in regard to the show, it sounds like it was a pretty big event, right?
0: Yes, look, it is really enormous. There's over 300 displays of preserves and jams and jellies. Lots and lots of horses in the arena this year, which was really wonderful. The show was opened by Louisa Gilmore of Warriolda, and she's the Sydney Royal Young Woman winner, and so she was out here to open it on Saturday. But it couldn't operate without volunteers. And I have to speak about our president this year. His name is Rex Press, and he's a very humble person. And he has been the volunteer steward for the art section for 53 years. So I think that's absolutely amazing for someone to give their time and their value. They are really valued, is what I mean. Sorry, yes.
1: Oh, that's well. I mean, and that's the thing about these kind of societies. They can't continue without committed volunteers. But to be committed for a long stretch of time is very impressive.
0: It is, and Condobolin's really successful because they are looking at bringing in a lot of the younger people, and giving them the opportunities to have their say and to bring in. There's always new ways of doing things and looking at. Like a bit of a succession plan, I guess. So a lot of the younger ones are on the committee and they enjoy contributing, and this is what makes it really healthy and makes it continue for many more years.
1: Yeah, absolutely. Well, that's right. I mean, there's a bit of future proofing, but also it's valuable for the younger members of the community to feel engaged and to feel like they're working toward something positive, I guess.
0: Oh, that's right. And this year we had a really good scarecrow competition, so there were young and old.
1: Oh, that's great. Hey, look, of course, I mean, Heather, you're part of the pipe band. I know that it plays a pretty special role in the Condo show.
0: Yes, the pipe band has for many years, and the pipe band is celebrating this year its 70th year. It's 1956 when they first marched off on Anzac Day,
1: Wow.
0: and they're under the umbrella of the RSL. And this year's 70 years, and so.

0: And our local mayor, John Medcalf from Tottenham, he's a piper. So it covers all ages. It's a really great band, and we encourage lots of young people to join in.
1: I never realised that the band had such a deep history in Kondo. I mean, 70 years is, that's very impressive.
0: It is. It's just amazing. And lots of people contributed in the early days, of course. We still have three original band members, and they were at the show on Saturday. And so that's really exciting to have new people being encouraged. And we've got new young pipers and young drummers who have gone through and they've gone off to school and they come back and they play with us when they're back home. And we have people that travel from other towns and they come and play with us as well. So the band is very accepting and very, we just acknowledge that if you can wear a kilt and carry an instrument, you're in.
1: That's the way. I love that. Good on you, Heather. We'll catch up again soon.
0: Okay. Thanks, Alex.
1: Anytime. That's Heather Blackley there from Kondo for Talk of the Town. 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
1: 29 minutes away from 10. Coming up in just a moment, you're going to hear more about how we're apparently regrowing human teeth now. That's where we are in history. Wow. And then later on in the program as well, do stick with us. We'll be finding out what's happening in the big wide world of finance. Before we do any of that, though, I've got some music for you from 1994. This is from the British soul singer-songwriter Andrew Roachford.

0: Only to Be With You from 1994. It's Roachford, as I mentioned, on ABC Central West. Nice to have you along this morning with about 24 minutes until we get to 10.
1: Technologic. Buy it, use it, break it, fix it, crash it, change it, melt, upgrade it, charge it, point it, zoom it, press it, snap it, work it.
0: Yes, time to talk tech. Let's find out what's happening in that crazy part of the world. That means, of course, we get to catch up with ABC's Rod McGuinness. G'day, Rod. How are you?
2: Very well, Alex.
0: Excellent. Rod, do you go to the dentist often?
2: Not often enough.
0: Yeah.
2: Not often enough.
0: Me neither, man. And I'm always constantly worried that one day I'm going to have to get a tooth replaced. But maybe, just maybe, Rod, I could just grow one back.
2: You should, yeah.
0: Perfect. Why didn't I just think of that to begin with?
2: When we go to the dentist, you're either getting a tooth, you know, it has a cavity and that's getting filled, or you're getting a tooth removed as well. Japanese researchers believe they have the technology just to grow new teeth.
0: No. Yeah. That's because, I mean, of course, you know, it's one of those things that, you know, dentists always say, you know, you look after your teeth because once you lose them, they're gone. But what's been going on here?
2: Well, apparently we have three rows of teeth.
0: Really?
2: Yeah. And the third row is completely dormant. It's something due to evolution. But in medicine, currently, the technology, there's something called regeneration. And it's become an emerging technology where, as the name suggests, it's able to regenerate things and teeth in particular. So if you have a missing tooth, for example, this technology they inject, it's kind of like DNA, but it develops from this third row a specific tooth, or theoretically all your teeth if they were removed, and you could grow new teeth.
0: What? This is unbelievable. I mean, this isn't us like getting an growing a tooth in a lab and popping it in.
2: No, it's your own teeth growing. So it's literally like you lose your baby teeth and then your adult teeth come through.
0: Mm.
2: Same thing. It's just a second round of adult teeth that pops in. But it's this regeneration technology that triggers it to grow, essentially. So they call it dormant tooth buds, that third row. But apparently we have these, and the buds themselves are tiny, and the body itself keeps them switched off. So as the name suggests, buds that bloom. There's, for some reason, the body's, you know, obvious reason, because you wouldn't want another tooth coming through your adult tooth. This drug, and it's a pill, reactivates these, what they call residual buds in your gums, and the tooth will grow.
0: So do we call this biohacking? Is that what this is?
2: Yeah, I would. It's really, you know, hacking is by taking a pill and doing something with our body that essentially isn't natural, because, as I said, the body is switched the ability to do this off. And you're switching it back on again. Yeah, that's biohacking.
0: Oh, I mean, that's...

0: And absolutely fascinating. But I mean, this is something that's happening in a lab, but it's actually real. It's not just like a theory. This is actually happening.
1: Yeah, it has. They've done the first human trial of it as well, and they had 30 adult males that were missing at least one tooth, and they were able to grow their teeth back.
0: Mm. So it's possible that this could be something in the future we see in dentistry, maybe.
1: Yeah, absolutely. Absolutely. Wow. And this is it. They say around 2030, if the further clinical trials, as you can imagine, 30 adults is not a huge sample, so they would have to do much more. But they said by 2030, it will become commercially available if the trials are successful ongoing.
0: By 2030? That's not even that far away.
1: No, exactly. And look, it's also for children. You know, there are children for lots of different reasons, you know, have bad teeth, for want of a better word, and they would be able to initiate the growth of the second row much sooner.
0: Right. Okay. Well, I will still try to look after my teeth, I think, Rod. But I mean, the idea that I could grow another one, I mean, that's really fascinating.
1: It is.
0: Do you know what I mean?
1: It really is. It really is. And, you know, for people missing teeth, it's a confidence thing as well as a health thing.
0: Absolutely.
1: Terrible. But, yeah, I think this is extraordinary, but it's also very practical and exciting.
0: Right, okay, well, bring on 2030. But in the meantime, of course, we're in the midst of the AI boom, the bloom and boom of AI. And do you want to tell us a bit about what's happening in AI, particularly around Apple?
1: Yes, Apple has just purchased another startup company, and it's a company called Q.AI, not the most creative name, but they've spent $1.6 billion buying this company. And what this company does, the AI, it can read facial expressions, your lips, and if you whisper, and it's so not audible speech because you're whispering, it can make out the words.
0: Gee, I wonder why Apple wants this.
1: Well, it gets worse.
0: Oh, good. Thank God.
1: So the patent that this company has, that obviously this is what Apple's really interested in, is that why would you want that? Because you can have your AI-powered AirPods, that's the earbuds, or glasses, smart glasses, and with that and this AI technology, you'll be able to know what someone is whispering on the other side of a room. Or if they're, you can essentially lip read.
0: Wow, that seems like a really big invasion of privacy, right?
1: Yeah, absolutely, and totally. And interesting in this, you know, we talk about dystopia and all the rest of it, and this is technology that's reading your facial expressions. And anyone that's read 1984, George Orwell, he specifically talked about face crimes. And a face crime was where you had the wrong expression on your face in the 1984 novel, and that was a crime, and it was called face crime, and here we are.
0: I mean, which is really bad news for people like myself who wear my heart on my sleeve without even realizing it. If I smell something I don't like, or if I don't like the way that something sounds, my face tells it way before my mouth does.
1: This is the thing. It's body language. It's human nature.
0: Yeah.
1: I roll too often. You know? So.
0: Well, we're both gone, it looks like. Wow. I mean, it makes you wonder, doesn't it? Because when you get, when things like this are patented, these applications are patented, it is obviously, it's of interest. It might be concerning, but it's of interest. But then when you get, I think one of the big things about this, right, is the fact that Apple, this worldwide brand where most of us, I think it's fair to say, have some kind of Apple technology, if not in our lives, in our friends or family's lives. When you see a big company buy something like that, it does make you wonder what their plans are.
1: Yeah, it just is, and there's not a lot of ethics to it. And when they roll these things out, you think Apple, as you say, huge company, are going to say, how can we apply this? I can think of lots of governments in particular and corporations pretty nefarious, to be honest.
0: And I remember I read something recently which I thought was really interesting, and I don't know if it's technology that exists or it's just proposed technology where your phone will monitor your facial expressions, and then if you smile at a piece of content, it can potentially show you more of the same content. So I wonder if it's going along that line as well.
1: Yeah, that I can totally see that, you know, matching and then that using as well. I mean, that's convenient, isn't it? You see a recipe you like and you smile and then you keep seeing other great recipes. But if you, that's just so dire, isn't it?
0: Yeah, like, I know.
1: I'm trying to put a positive spin on it, but there isn't a positive spin on it, isn't it? Like, we're going to do the thinking for you and show you what we know you like because you smile, not because you thought of something completely different.
0: That's
1: and
0: right.
1: It made you smile.
0: Yeah. I actually really don't need to see 5 videos of someone slipping over all at the same time. One is enough. Do you know what I mean? Like, I find the first one funny, then I think I'll start to feel bad by the time I get to the third.
1: Yeah, that's exactly it. It goes against that sense of being able to decide, like, okay, enough of people falling over in the ice. I should want to watch something slightly more serious, or, you know, cats.
0: Bring back the cats. Rudd, well, I mean, look, it's a terrifying world. At least we've got someone like yourself to walk us through it. Thank you for doing that today.
1: My pleasure. Thanks,
0: good on you. That's ABC's Rudd McGuinness there. That's what's happening in the big wide world of tech. You're listening in to ABC Central West this morning. I'm Alex James. Hope you can stick with us. Coming up in just a moment, we're moving from the big wide world of tech to the big wide world of finance.

0: Anastasia, Left Outside Alone from, this one's from 2004. It was actually the self-titled third album from Anastasia. You know, Dave Stewart from the Eurythmics, he actually co-produced this album. Left Outside Alone is the name of the track. You're on ABC Central West. Nice to have you along this morning as we head toward 10 o'clock together, about 9 minutes off that. But we've got enough time to catch up with Charlie Perkins, who's a partner at Mitch & Moore Private Wealth, to talk about finance. Charlie, thanks for coming in again today.
1: My pleasure. Thanks, Alex.
0: So last time we were talking, you know, all-time highs,
1: yep.
0: And it being, you know, quite a profitable time for some investors. Is that still the case?
1: Yeah, in the share market, absolutely. We touched all-time highs in the Aussie market fairly recently in our shares. And in the US, it sort of continues to make all-time highs. So, yeah, you know, that's been propelled by a pretty robust earnings season in the last little while. But, yeah, as at right now, you know, stocks look rather bright.
0: Okay. What about other markets?
1: Well, this is the cause for the sort of deep breath in a way, because it's always interesting to us when we don't see all the markets in sync. And so, listeners would have probably heard about the fact that the bond market is getting weaker, and that's with reference to higher yields. We've seen intervention in the Japanese market and more recently in the US market. So the bond market is really flashing a very weak signal at the moment, which is sort of stands in contrast to the shares, which is interesting.
0: Do you think that's a, because I remember a while ago we were talking about how there was a lack of interest, there was, for the first time in a while, there wasn't as much confidence in investing in US bonds.
1: Yeah.
0: Which I think was probably because of the political the political world there. Do you think that's a sign of the times? It's trust in government?
1: I think, yeah, there's a few things there with that. I think we probably shared with you guys a while ago that, not advice, but we took a fairly dim view of US government debt, for two reasons. One, the absolute level, which has now ticked over $40 trillion, which, if you had to count to $40 trillion, it would take you quite a long time. And two, that rate of change. So the speed in which they continue to borrow, and then you really start to worry about, you know, are they able to pay back? Are they able to even afford the interest? And really, what's the way out of here? There's really only two ways. You can default or you can devalue. And by devalue, we just mean go off to the back room, print off a bunch of money and pay everyone back. Go, there you go. But what you're paying them back isn't worth very much, right? So there is definitely concern with the US bond market, has been for a while. What's really brought that to the fore is probably perhaps some concerns that that Trump may do something that might have been outside the playbook that we might have seen from previous other presidents.
0: Gee, he hasn't done any of that, has
1: yeah,
0: he?
1: Yeah, I mean, I don't know. Under promise on that one. So there's that, together with the most recent war in the Gulf. So you have the twin effects creating a spiral whereby we have the potential for higher inflation with energy costs and the like, together with, hey, we might need to borrow some more money, which means we're selling bonds into that market, which means we're driving yields higher and higher, or, i.e., the interest rate required by lenders gets higher and higher. So there's a bit of a fueling effect going on there. So that's all bringing that sharply to the fore. Bond market, you just want to get paid back, right? That when I buy a bond, I lend money and I want my money back with interest. But that interest is nominal. So if I'm worrying about inflation, then I'm going to want to demand a higher rate. That's what's happening. So that's a longer term view. The share market, hey, all-time highs, baby. So we just continue to go higher. So they have, I think, probably a shorter-term viewpoint. But there is a pretty stark difference on those two time frames right now.
0: Okay. And I mean, you just mentioned inflation. We had the inflation rate come out recently.
1: Yeah.
0: Do you want to tell us a bit about that?
1: Yeah, sure. So obviously we had, you know, so June quarter, i.e. the quarter came out in late July, and it was a... not a bad number, about a 3.5 on the trim mean, which is higher than what RBA would like. Mm-hmm. But that glide path, it's sort of coming back down at a pretty acceptable trajectory. Mm-hmm. So that seemed okay. Market kind of half fell out of bed last week when the single month July numbers came out in August, and they were a tick higher than we thought. Market went from not pricing any move in the next September meeting with the RBA to a 12 basis point, expectation of a 12 basis point move, which is really saying coin toss. You know, we now don't know. Most of the respected economists are still suggesting that a single month of data is a little volatile and that they would prefer to wait until they got the full next quarter. So, you know, not to necessarily be too precise, but by the November meeting, which will be Cup Day, the markets expect a 25 basis point hike.
0: Oh, okay.
1: But a lot of the leading economists are not expecting a hike at all. So, look.
0: Gee, it's a confused forecast, isn't it?
1: If push comes to shove, I'd back the traders. Mm. They're the ones that are putting their money there. The economists don't have a trading book, we always used to say. It feels to me, if I had to guess, that there's probably a hike coming in November. But it is a little, I hate to say it, a little data dependent.
0: Yeah.
1: But remember, this RBA or this monetary policy board within the RBA feels like they want to be a bit more activist based on what happened with the last board. Mm. So feels like they might hike again, which will make four for the year. That's going to be tough. I mean, house market's soft, right?
0: Yeah,
1: right.
0: So
1: we saw that data out the other day. You know, House Sydney's off 5% for the quarter. It's a finely judged one. But it's a really interesting time. You and I spoke last time about pressure building. That continues to be the case. Bullish forces and bearish forces on either side of our trajectory as an economy. Those forces are increasing, which just, as I say, ramps up the pressure and makes things... That's really what starts to pique our interest.
0: Okay. And I guess, what does that pressure mean for investors, for those spending their money? I mean, does it seem like they're happy to spend it at the moment?
1: Well, I think, you know, we tend to always sort of want to advocate investments need to be made with... you know, a 3 to 5 year view. We're always very reticent about putting any money in a market that can go down as well as up on a shorter term basis. You know, it's quite common for people to say, oh, look, we're looking to buy a house in 12 months time. What should we do with this in the meantime? Certainly shouldn't go in the share market. chance of losing money in any 1 year is about 1 in 3 in the share market. So that's way too short. So the investment philosophy continues to be, you know, we need to have a 3 to 5 year view and be comfortable that we can invest for that long. And diversification remains key because we get different moves in assets, classes at different times. So that diversification tends to work really well for us.
0: Well, look, Charlie, I appreciate your time as always. Thanks for chatting with us.
1: My absolute pleasure. Thanks, Alex.
0: Good on you. That's Charlie Perkins there, who was a partner at Mitchell Moore Private Wealth, having a bit of a chat with us this morning. Look, I wonder if that's piqued your interest a bit. I wonder if you're keeping a steady eye on, I mean, the housing market in Sydney, of course. I know that that's been a pretty hot talking point for the past month or so. The text line is 0467922684.
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0: Coming up pretty close to 10, Jen from Goulburn has sent a very nice message saying, Alex, great program. Thank you for the wind farm interview. A great story with the classical guitar, Phil Moran, plus some snaps of other places. Many thanks. Thanks, Jen. That's nice. It's nice to hear a bit of some good feedback. I appreciate that. Coming up pretty close to 10. I hope you have a lovely day, whatever you've got coming up for you. Nick Reinberger looking after you for mornings after the 10 o'clock news. He'll be joining you very soon. Of course, we'll be back with you from 6:30 tomorrow morning. But